0: loss.
1: Right. Recently, of course, we lost Alice von Hildebrand, mm-hmm. who kind of fits into that category. And I always thought Father Thomas Dubay was definitely right up there, too, as a saintly soul, or as he used to call himself, a vagabond for Christ. I always thought that was a great way, because he was always on the road, but exactly. Now, in this particular episode, we have a caller coming in who wants to not get a hug, but wants to give a hug.
0: Yeah, and so this caller definitely was having a troubled situation, and Mother said if she could, she would love to give her a hug. And, you know, the thing that we think about the sexual revolution, right? And it was supposedly to lead to this liberation and this freedom. But it's been most harmful, as we see in this caller, to women and to children, because it teaches men to be irresponsible. And it teaches them just to have no concern for their offspring, for example. Well, marriage is this sacrament that gives graces and helps the couple to grow, and men and women both, to grow in this maturity and self-giving love that they're called to.
1: Right, absolutely. And as you recount, and of course, Mother's reaching out to this person who's, you know, thought they were doing okay, living together, etc., and the children, suddenly somebody decides, well, maybe I don't want to get married. And I thought she has a great line in here, something you wouldn't probably hear a lot of people say today, in the sense of leaving the relationship and kind of saying, you know, well, what's more important? The relationship or your soul?
0: Exactly. You got to get back to the basics. You know, if we're right with God, then other relationships are going to get right too. So that's the thing. If we're in such a relationship that it's only leading to our downfall, well, getting ourselves right with God is probably going to improve that other relationship too.
1: Absolutely. Let's see exactly what Mother had to say. Wish I could give you a hug.
2: We have a call. Hello?
3: Hello.
2: Where are you from?
3: I'm calling from Chicago.
2: And what is your question?
3: Well, my fiancé and I have been living together for the last 4 years, and we didn't do it intentionally to live together. It was kind of a thing we were going to eventually get married, and I didn't think at the time that I would be able to ever have children, but that kind of changed after about a year of being together, and now he's two, and now I have another one on the way, and now my fiancé has kind of changed his mind about getting married right now. And I feel so bad about it, but I didn't do it deliberately, you know, to hurt our Lord or anything like that. But it was just, I was thinking of myself at the time and nobody else. And I've gone to church, but no priest will listen to me.
2: Well, sweetheart, you made mistakes, see? I know we didn't want to, but you know, you're suffering the consequences of this now, you see? And the consequences are there, because I hate to say this, but men so often, we had one the other night, said the same thing. He doesn't want to get married. Why does he want to get married? He's got everything he wants. But you see, honey, you cannot longer live with this man. You can't live like you're a married woman when you're not, because it's bothering you. You see what it's doing to you, sweetheart? And you got to really stop this relationship. See, it's hard saying this, huh? You know, you can't compromise. See, you're all torn up inside, because you understand now, after all these years and two children, one on the way, so you have to. You can't constantly say no to God. You have to start saying yes to God. See, you'd be better to live by, you're the one that's making the money. Be better to keep your job. You say, well, it's terrible to leave him. Is it not better to leave someone than to lose your soul? I don't think your intention was to hurt God, but you hurt God, you see? I wish I could have you right here and give you a big hug and dry your tears. I wish I wasn't so far away. I wish I could just give you a hug.

0: maybe somehow through God's grace you'll feel that hug. But the hug I would like to give you is to assure you that God will forgive and forget. You owe that to your children. This man is wavering. And if he loves you, marriage should not be a hard thing. And maybe that's what you're not able to face, huh? You've loved him and you've been sincere and you've given him everything you have. It's time now to stop. It's time to say, I've had enough. I'm not going to offend God. I'm not going to offend this temple of the Lord. I'm not going to offend my children. Your children deserve, since you brought them into the world, an example of love, purity, goodness, charity, and an example of God. There's no other words I can tell you. And that's why I wish I could just give you a hug and assure you of his love and his compassion. But number one, you need to go to confession. Number two, you need to end this relationship or get married. If he doesn't want that, show him the door. You must, if you're going to give yourself to anyone, do it in the sacrament of marriage. You're already the breadwinner. The Lord will bless you. And maybe wake him up. Men have a terrible habit of taking advantage of weak women. Be strong. Ask Jesus to help you. And he will. I will pray for you and your husband. Well, not really husband. Hopeful husband. Don't wait too long. Get your soul in order. We never know when the Lord will come. Let's be ready.
1: And moving ahead, we have another call for Mother Angelica entitled, Don't Take the Wide Road. And again, this is one of those things where a person is talking about their children going to Catholic school all these years, but did it really matter?
2: Yeah, it was kind of a troubled time there in the 60s and the 70s, a time between catechisms, as it were. And thankfully, I think Mother's referring here to the Catechism of the Catholic Church, we have this wonderful resource, 2,000 years of growing in the understanding of the gospel and how the church has understood that, and theologians and saints have lived it out. So what a resource, what a wonderful resource we have, and we should take advantage of that.
1: Right. What struck me in the call on this one, which we'll hear, is she talks about the her children and the idea that they said, ultimately, what I remembered is what you personally taught me. And now reminds us about example, but it also, I think it reminds us a lot about what we're dealing with today and why EW10 is there. Mm-hmm. Is, you know, how many people, I'm sure, have told you that they've learned more and learned to love their faith more because of watching Mother Angelica and EW10 over the years than they ever got from, not to denigrate it, 12 years of Catholic education.
2: Right. That's what we're here for, right? To supplement what the parish is doing and the schools are doing and to fill in any gaps that might be there and hopefully to bring people the best teachers and instructors to help us all to grow. I listen to EWTN most every day because I'm still clarifying things and modern things that are coming up, issues, to be able to address those clearly.
1: Father Joseph, definitely on the narrow road. Let's see what Mother has to say.
0: We have another call. Hello?
3: Hello, Mother. I'm Eleanor, and I'm from Montgomery, Alabama. I can't believe after 2 years I finally got through.
0: I'm sorry,
3: Mother.
0: You got perseverance, I tell you.
3: Oh, yes. I learned it. Mother, disappointments. I have four children. They were between 1961 and 62.

0: year, I moved between three countries. And by the time my children were born, they went to school in the 70s. And I was getting very confused because I was converted when I was 12, just me. So there was nobody else in my family. And I thought, well, I'm so confused. I don't know if I'm doing right. I'm going to entrust these children to the church.
1: I know.
0: And this is what I did. I want them to have the best. I want them to have what I had. But I was getting confused with what was going on. So I asked these, I was fortunate enough to have a very good job. I was able to work the midnight shift, so I was home with my children during the daytime. And so I was involved in the school, but we were not allowed to interfere with their religious education. My sons were altar boys, and they all had First Communion, confirmation. And now I'm realizing my children did not get anything. They went to the best schools that I could afford.
1: Yeah.
0: And mother, the disappointment is so painful.
1: It's
0: now,
1: very painful.
0: My children are telling me the only thing they remember is what I taught them.
1: Well, isn't that wonderful, though? You see, the fact that you taught them is what they remember. And I would get this catechism. Don't be disheartened. There's no time for be disheartened. There's no time. The church is beginning to turn around. I know my liberal brother's having a fit at this point. But I hate to tell you, or I'm very happy to tell you, that the church is turning around. More and more parishes, more and more people are really not only willing to fight for their faith, but persevere in the faith. They know their faith is here. The church is strong. The real church is strong without confusion. This catechism is the will of God for every Catholic in the world. If you don't accept it, well, everybody goes where he wills. And don't go with them if they're not on the right track. Remember what our Lord said? The way to heaven is narrow. Narrow. Please don't follow the wide road, either on a religious level or a secular level. It leads to one place, and that's not a place you ever want to go.
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0: many times have you heard the complaint that the church is boring? Well, the problem is not that church is boring. It's that we are bored. We are the problem. We've lost our childlike sense of wonder. G.K. Chesterton says the children have abounding vitality, and yet they want things repeated and unchanged. They always say, "Do it again," and the grown-up person does it until he's nearly dead. For grown-up people are not strong enough to exult in monotony, but perhaps God is strong enough to exult in monotony. It's possible that God says every morning, "Do it again," to the sun, and every evening, "Do it again," to the moon.
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4: And thank you so much for staying with us for part two of Mother Angelica Answering the Call. Doug Kecht, your co-host, along with Father Joseph Mary Wolfe, our chaplain here at EWTN. And Father, Mother Angelica has got another call from someone concerned about their kids being on the right path.
5: Mm-hmm. And parents, of course, as the church teaches, are the primary educators of their children. If the faith is important to the parents, it will be important to the children. And I think it's important, too. I remember my time up at the shrine, and there'd be families that would bring their children there for a holy hour. Well, they didn't necessarily understand completely, and yet there was this experience of prayer. Well, that stays with them. And I often say also to parents who have teens, take them to some place like a shrine or a youth event, because the Lord can often deeply touch them in those mm-hmm. places, and it will stay with them.
4: And again, what's great about a shrine and things like that is the beauty.

0: beauty. It's, and we live in a very crass world with a lot of horrible imagery and things that pass as being beautiful, which aren't. And to see these great, you know, like the shrine, Mother's Shrine, or the great works in Rome, etc., these beautiful people reaching up to God in, you know, and the beauty of the world as reflected in the church. And you think about the fact that that's important for people to realize that, that as Mother talks about, you need to have hope, and the hope is not found in the world.
1: Yes, and I think, too, you know, like the World Youth Days that we've covered over the years, that they see other young people that are strong in their faith, and it's something that builds up their faith, that this is not something odd, right? But that I can be, you know, with other young people and believing in God and loving God.
0: Right, and Mother really talks about that central idea of a family praying together, as that famous saying goes. Let's see what Mother Angelica had to say of, how do I put my kids on the right path?
2: We have a call. Hello?
3: Hello, Mother Angelica?
2: Yeah, where are you from?
3: We're from New York.
2: Great.
3: We love your show and continue the great work.
2: Thank you.
3: Mother Angelica, you know, my wife and I, we have three children, and we have one on the way in June.
2: Praise
3: and we're just wondering, you know, what advice you can maybe give us. You know, when my wife and I grew up, the world was a much different place. You know, there were a lot of family-oriented things going on and values and what have you. And it just seems, as the world has progressed, it's much more difficult now, I think, than ever, to try and raise your children properly. And I just was wondering what type of advice you can give us, because I am very concerned with what we can do to really try and put them in the right direction, and not only our children, but parents of other children, because I feel it's so important, because they're the future of our country and of our world.
2: How old are your children?
3: One is 8. One is going to be 7, 3, and the baby coming in June.
2: Praise
3: and,
2: God.
3: Like I say, I'm just very concerned.
2: Yeah.
3: And, you know, I know when I was a kid that, you know, we could watch a lot of good family-oriented programs on TV, and you could leave your house opened and your car opened, and you didn't have to worry anything. And, you know, there's all these drive-by shootings, and the list goes on and on with the drug problems and what have you. And what can we do? I mean, until the Lord comes and changes it around and puts this world straight, what can my wife and I and all of us other parents out there, what can we do to contribute to, you know, trying to make our young people grow up and do well?
2: Well, I think it's a process. First of all, you have to be those loving parents that your children need to have amidst children who have no parents at all or parents who don't care. I think you have to raise them in the faith. I know you can no longer depend upon Sister So-and-so because Sister So-and-so isn't there. You need to take that responsibility fully upon yourself. You and your family need to pray together. For the simple reason that when children learn to pray young, they continue to pray when they get older. And you be a yeast. You see, I think what happens among those who, like yourself, you forget that your duty in today's world is to be a yeast in this sourdough that is the world today. We have to have a new dough and a new yeast. And the Lord will provide this new dough. But in the meantime, you have to give example of being loving, caring parents. And if you go to any school, private or public school, where your children are not taught good morals, then have homeschool. If they're not taught the right catechism, you teach them the catechism. And I think you have to take this very seriously, but let your never allow you, your wife, or your children lose hope. You see, Christians today have to have Christian hope. That hope is not centered in the world. The world has fallen apart. You have to have your hope in the Lord. That even though everything seems so terrible, it's in His hands. And if it's in His hands, we do what we can. with those around us in our neighborhood. We pray. See, the

0: lady kept saying over and over and over since 1917, pray the rosary, pray the rosary. We're all so sophisticated today that we haven't the slightest idea that a little rosary could change the world.
1: And closing out this program for this week is a caller entitled The Benefit of Prayer. And it's interesting, Father, because it has to do with someone calling in relation to the 12-step programs.
2: Right. And one of the important steps, as that is brought out here, is that turning to God in prayer, that we really do need divine help in this life. We really can't make it, and at least not well, without the grace of God. And Mother talks about the rosary here. You know, in Luke's Gospel, he talks about Mary keeping these things in her heart. And that's really what we're doing with praying the rosary. We're keeping these things of her Son, of Jesus, in our heart. And that light is dispelling the darkness. So that's why prayer is so important, that it dispels the darkness in our hearts.
1: Right, and I think one of the points Mother makes in this as well, because we're always good at making excuses for ourselves and saying, you know, saying to people who she's dealt with before who would say, well, why aren't you praying the rosary? Well, Father won't let us pray, and they won't. And she's like, you know, listen, you can pray by yourself in a closet, and certainly you can pray along with EWTN, which many, many people do.
2: Yeah, and that's really been, in a way, a pleasant surprise how many people have said to me, they pray the family prayer, or they pray the rosary with us, or the daily mass. And we're so happy that we can provide that.
1: Yes, that family prayer has been a great success. We thank you for doing that. Let's see what Mother had to say about the benefit of prayer in general.
0: We have another call. Hello?
3: Yes, Mother Angelica.
0: Yeah, where are you from?
3: I'm from Indiana. My name is John.
0: And what is your question?
3: Well, I have a comment, and I'd like to, since the program is on despair, I'd like to offer something of an antidote to despair.
0: Good.
3: This is my 11th year anniversary of sobriety in Alcoholics Anonymous.
0: Good.
3: And one of the things that I learned through all of the despair prior to my getting into Alcoholics Anonymous and returning to the church was the benefit of prayer.
0: Yeah.
3: And I would just like to share for all those 12-step people out there the 11th step, and I think it says it all. And it is sought through prayer and meditation to improve our conscious contact with God as we understood Him, praying only for knowledge of His will for us and the power to carry that out. And I'll tell you, that's carried me through a lot of times when I could have despaired about sobriety, I could have despaired about my faith, and a whole lot of other things.
0: Right.
3: And one of the things I do remember in all of my travels, in a visit to the Sistine Chapel back in the 60s, the painting behind the altar by Michelangelo, in the lower right-hand corner as you face the altar, there is a man sitting, and he is the embodiment of despair.
0: Right.
3: I'll never forget that, and I don't want to feel that way again. God bless you.
0: Well,
3: I love your program.
0: Thank you.
3: And I'd like to hug that lady from Chicago, too. I understand what she's going through.
0: I know. I think we all want to hug her. But that's true. You see, without prayer, you can't. And that's why the rosary is so important. And I don't care if you're Catholic or Protestant. I don't care what you are, who you are. You ought to say it. And the reason you ought to say it is because it's a simple, simple prayer, but it's powerful. Why is it powerful? God made it so. I don't have to know why. You know, I don't think we have to know why. Why this? Why that? Why this? Why? Why? Why you gotta know why? Here it is. See how simple that is? Just imagine that if we'd all said this since 1917, none of this would have happened. That terribly simple? Huh? I hope you feel bad, all you Catholics out there. Haven't said a rosary, you don't even know what one looks like anymore. I bet it's somewhere in one of your chest of drawers, you know, it's way in the back. Why don't you go get it tonight before you go to bed? See how rusty it is. That old woman showed me her rosary. It was silver, but it was all tarnished. And she says, oh, I got to clean this. And I said, oh, I know how you can clean it. If you'd have been saying it all this time, it wouldn't be tarnished. So I like you all to go all

0: Few Catholics out there that haven't said a rosary in years. Don't blame it on your priest because he won't let you say it before Mass, after Mass, or in between. You're deaf and blind. You can't go in your room and say it by yourself. This little thing here, and it's small, huh? Would have saved this whole country from being, and this whole world from being in the rotten shape it's in. But it's not too late. Start tonight.
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0: When I begin my prayer time, I always enter into it with the expectation that God wants to teach me something. And it has to start with my willingness to share my heart with God, not just say words at Him. So whether I'm using more formal prayers or a more conversational style of prayer, I have to bring my heart and my life and my real self to God. And by having that dialogue, we're able to enter into a deeper relationship, and He's able to show me how to use all the events of my life to draw closer to Him.
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3: 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We're speaking with author Robert Royal about his book, The Martyrs of the New Millennium, The Global Persecution of Christians in the 21st Century, published by Sophia Press, and available through our EWTN Religious Catalog. 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
3: Well, the phones are ringing once again, and Mother Angelica is answering the call from her classic TV shows of the 80s and the 90s. And it's Mother Angelica Answering the Call, the program hosted by Doug Keck, along with my cohort, Father Joseph Mary Wolfe. Great to see you again, Father.
2: And always good to be with you, Doug, and to listen to Mother's insights. And I think more and more I come to appreciate just the insights she had and, you know, the different books that we've done on different teaching shows she's had. I've learned so much, even though I learned much when she

0: was here, but I think digging more deeply into these things have been very helpful for me, too.
1: Right. Over time, the reflections become deeper, as you mm-hmm. say. So the topics we've got, kneel before the Eucharist, absolutely here. That's for truth. What is a mystic? A question a lot of people have. Mm-hmm. Blessed are those who endure. A lot of people out there suffering. First up, though, is Jesus is indeed present in the Holy Eucharist. Obviously, that's what Mother thought.
0: She did. And there was a young millennial who thought, you know, people need to know that Jesus is really present in the Blessed Sacrament. His name, Blessed Carlo Acutis. And he wanted to do something about it with his computer genius. Mm-hmm. And so he created these Eucharistic Miracles of the World, researching, visiting sites in Italy where he lived, and cataloging all these miracles. Why? To help people to understand Jesus is manifesting the fact that he is there.
1: Absolutely, and we were lucky enough to be able to actually do a production, a documentary mm-hmm. on his life, which we did cooperating with his family, and they were very mm-hmm. happy with the program. And it's interesting through all of this because the questioner talks about the idea of, you know, kind of the Protestant understanding of seeing mm-hmm. The Blessed Sacrament as really a symbol. And Mother jumps into an old story about inclusive language in there. Remember that?
0: Oh, yes, I remember that struggle quite well. So thank God that she stood up for that and did the right thing for the catechism to be what it ought to be.
1: Right. And the other point she makes here, which is really good, is the idea, will you accept that he is God and God can do whatever he pleases? Somehow, mm-hmm. sometimes people think, well, how could he possibly do this? Well, how could he possibly do anything that he does?
0: If we believe in the incarnation, and that's what Christianity is, and that means everything else follows, right? That if God became man and dwelt among us in our midst, then there's nothing beyond what he can do and accomplish. And the way that he wanted to remain with us, St. Francis of Assisi said, was especially in the Eucharist. That's how he remains with us all days until the end of the world.
1: Which is why we provide Eucharistic adoration, and we invite you to visit him in your local church. Jesus is indeed present in the Holy Eucharist.
2: We have a call. Hello?
3: Good evening, Mother.
2: Good evening. Where are you from?
3: New York City.
2: And what is your question?
3: First, I'd like to tell you, you have the best show on television.
2: Thank you.
3: There's a lot of garbage on TV, and every show should be as meaningful as yours. My question is, I have a friend who is Christian, and he says that Jesus is not present in the Eucharist. Mm. He says the Bible tells the truth, and in the Bible it says, do this in remembrance of me. It's just a symbol of remembrance. How do I tell him he's wrong?
2: What Bible is he using?
3: Christians, I don't know what Bible they use. He said it's the same one as mine. I can't believe that if he says this.
2: Let me say what it says. It doesn't say a symbol. It says a doctrine. And you see, you don't give the Lord much credit for honesty if you don't believe the sixth chapter of John. Why? Our dear Lord, if he was speaking of a symbol, would not injustice allow people to walk away ignorant of truth? I am the way, I am the truth, and I am the life. Do this in remembrance of me. Now, he is obliged, because he is God, he is obliged to tell me all the truth. Otherwise, how would I be responsible for my actions? How would he judge me if I didn't have a chance to know the truth? He can't judge my conscience if it's not enlightened. And so if it was a symbol, like I am the vine, you are the branches, that's obviously a symbol. If he was speaking of a symbol, then he used the wrong words. Unless you eat my flesh and drink my blood. Now, when these people left him, since he is God, he is the truth and the way and the life, then he would be obliged to say, don't walk away. Let me explain it to you. On a common sense level, and the common sense level is a rung to faith. It's an increase. Common sense would tell me the Lord God, who has promised me that he would be the way, the truth, and the life. And he says here, unless you eat my flesh and drink my blood, you will not draw life from me. And whoever does eat my flesh and drink my blood draws

0: life. So he is the life. He is the way. And so they walked around. And what did they say? This is intolerable language. Do you think the truth, the ultimate awesome truth that we call God, would allow intolerable language? If they misunderstood and they thought this is intolerable, then he was obliged as God, because when they walked away, they incurred culpability. See, don't accuse our dear Lord of being unfair and unjust. And he says here, how could anyone accept this? That your friend can't accept it. So he misinterprets it because he cannot accept it. What's the difference? Now, what does the Lord say? Jesus was aware that his followers were complaining. What did he say? Does this upset you? This would have been the prime time to say, let me explain it. What if you were to see the Son of Man ascend where he was before? In other words, if this miracle upsets you, will you accept his resurrection? Will you accept his ascension? Will you accept that he is God and God can do whatever he pleases? It is the spirit that gives life, the flesh. See, when we think on a fleshy way, we can't give anything. There are some of you who do not believe. Jesus knew from the outset who would not believe, and the one who would betray him. And he said, this is why I told you that no one could come to me unless the Father allows him. If I have trouble with the Eucharist, or you have trouble with the Eucharist, ask the Eternal Father to give you that faith.
1: And as a follow-up, a perfect question, calling up about the idea of kneeling before the Eucharist. Why is that important, do you think, Father?
2: And Mother brings it out here that he is God and we are not, right? So I remember a story, and it was a secretary of Pope John Paul II, and it was right after Pope John Paul had been elected to the papacy, and they were preparing for his presentation the next day, and they couldn't find him. We said, we lost the Pope. And so they looked in the did you look in the chapel? Yes. You didn't look low enough, because he was prostrate on the floor, as he often would be found before the Blessed Sacrament. He understood that reality. He wrote so beautifully on the Eucharist and his own devotion to the Eucharist in his last encyclical, his encyclical on the Blessed Sacrament.
1: Right, and Mother points out the idea that many we see with the saints, Saint Margaret Mary Alacoque, you know, the idea of prostrating yourself before the Blessed Sacrament. Obviously, even the vision of John in Revelation, the idea of being prostrate. That it's not something the church made up to make you feel inferior to what's going on, but it's because that is the Lord himself.
2: And even the Magi, they see the child Jesus, and it says they adored him. Some translations, they prostrated themselves before him. And the Fatima children, right, that they were instructed and they felt impelled to prostrate themselves, just to point to that reality, that awesome reality of his real presence among us.
1: Right, and I think that's what's emblematic there, is that idea that I'm sure it's not something they even think about doing. It's something they automatically do because it's such a profound experience, right?
2: Yes, and it's not like somehow we're demeaning ourselves. No, actually we're being elevated because we're acknowledging the one who is our very creator and who loves us with all of his love.
1: Right. So make sure you kneel before the Eucharist.
0: We have another call. Hello?
3: Hello, Mother.
0: Where are you from?
3: I'm from Fort Myers.
0: Hey, what is your question?
3: Before I say my question, I must say, Mother, what this world needs is a lot more heretics like you.
0: Thank you.
3: Mother, I just started at a Catholic school yesterday. Thank God. I've been praying that I'd get in, and I did. And yesterday we celebrated Mass with

0: our bishop because he was visiting.
1: Praise
0: and
1: God.
0: I was glad that our bishop was going to be there. And then when it came time for that awesome presence to come down into that tiny little host, no one kneeled. I was shocked. What do I do, Mother?
1: How old are you, honey?
0: I'm 14.
1: Thank God. Since you believe in the real presence, and it does my heart good to feel that a 14-year-old boy like you does believe with all your heart, I would kneel. No one can stop you from kneeling. You see, that's Jesus. You're not an equal. You're a son of God. You kneel. Because he's God. You see. You know, questions like that you don't know how to answer. Makes your heart want to cry. Because he comes. And we just stand there. As if, ho-hum. What's next? When you look in the past and the saints, they would go into ecstasy at that real presence. When our Lord appeared to St. Margaret Mary Alacoque, he wanted her to prostrate. You know what that means? It means to go down your stomach with your head on the ground and your arms stretched out before his holy presence in the Eucharist. Prostrate. You read the lives of saint after saint after saint, and the Lord told them, prostrate yourself. When the angel appeared to the children of Fatima, did they all stand? As he had the chalice and the host there, he came down. I am Michael, he said. And St. Michael came down and prostrated himself on the ground before the real presence. The very angels of God prostrate themselves at that real presence. You'll be persecuted, sweetheart. You'll be called a heretic. That's the best club you could ever belong to. Because you believe.
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4: So Psalm 112 is in Book 5 of the Psalms, which is the last book of the Psalms, broken into five books. This is in Book 5. Starts off, Alleluia. Blessed the man who honors, reverence, respects, fears the Lord, who takes great delight in his commandments. See, one of the things I told the kids today is that I think the big problem when we teach young people the faith, it's typically don'ts. Don't have sex. Don't drink alcohol. Don't do drugs. Don't look at porn. Don't. So in their minds, we teach it that way. It's a bunch of rules and regulations and moral codes. My parents are always telling me what I can't do. And it should be rather, what does God's love free you to do?
3: For more about the Psalms, visit EWTN.com, go to search, and type in Psalms.
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6: And thank you so much for staying with us for part two of Mother Angelica answering the call. Doug Kecht, as always, with Father Joseph Mary Wolfe, our chaplain here. Next up, a question about what is a mystic? A lot of people might think Mother was a mystic.
7: And that was going to be one of my points. Yes, that indeed she was, because how would she have ever gone forward without a certain confidence and assurance within, right? That she had some special graces that gave her this confidence that this was not something that was Looney Tunes to start a TV network, but it was just a deep assurance and confidence within that God was impelling her and moving her to do this very thing.
6: And it's interesting, too, because people might think, oh, well, Mother was, you know, chasing after the latest mystic of the week kind of a thing. But in this answer, she talks about the fact that they're coming out of the woodwork. There's a lot of pseudo mystics out there, and you need to be careful.
7: I couldn't help but think of a quote of Father Benedict Rochelle, because it goes with what Mother said. You know, the world's going to end tomorrow, promises, promises. When you live in Jersey, you live in New York, promises,

0: promises. So, yes, we want to be ready, as the scriptures tell us, to always be ready. And yet, we don't want to be focused on just those tribulation kind of aspects, but just to live right with God today.
1: Right, and it's interesting to follow up on the earlier call in the first part of the show, the idea where Mother talks about, why don't you just go see Jesus in the Blessed Sacrament as often as you're running after mystics, and I bet you'd be a holier person.
0: Yes, and I think Father Mitch's advice too, right? Your meat is the scriptures, your potatoes, the catechism and teaching of the saints, and these other things, a little dessert, but just a little bit.
1: Right. Yeah, it's nice, but not too much of it. So let's see what Mother has to say about what is a mystic.
2: We have another call. Hello? Where are you from?
3: Des Moines, Iowa.
2: Oh, great. And what is your question?
3: Well, Mother, I've heard the term mystic and mysticism, but I've never really heard a definition for them.
2: Well, we have a lot of them today. They're coming out of the woodwork. I think everybody, in some fashion, if you have deep faith, is a mystic. I believe that in this room, there are as many guardian angels as there are people. Now, somebody walking in, well, I don't see anybody but people. So faith is a kind of mysticism. Allows you to see and to understand what others do not see and do not understand. However, the word mystic is usually indicative of someone whose spiritual life is not ascetical, geared towards penance, geared towards a faith life, a faith in God, but a visionary where they see the Lord, Our Lady, mystics. Bernadette was a mystic. The children of Fatima were mystics. Padre Pio was a mystic. And their whole life, some of our good mystics, like Catherine of Siena, started at 5, having her first vision, and a mystical marriage at 11. Oh, gosh, it's not an encouraging book to read, but it's a beautiful book to read. Today, I think we have an awful lot of pseudo-mystics. We have a lot of people who think good thoughts and they think they're from the Lord. Very difficult today. Our Lord gave us a good rule of thumb. And as by their fruit, you know them. If a mystic came to me and said, God said to me, he didn't rise from the dead, that's a lie. He did rise. So that mystic is either misinformed or need some help. If someone comes to me and would say, the Lord said tomorrow the world's coming to an end, I would say, hallelujah. But I wouldn't believe it until it happened. You see, I would have to wait patiently and get up in the morning and say, well, Lord, I hope this is the day. And if it's the sun is shining and everybody's happy and everybody's having their good times and bad times and all the rest. And I know this particular person misunderstood, talked to themselves or somebody else. If we went to see Jesus in the Blessed Sacrament as often as we run after mystics, we'd be a holier people. And I'm sure Our Lady has been appearing many places. Can you say every place? Nobody can say that. By their fruit, you know them. And it makes sense to me, anyway, that if the things in the world are as bad as we even feel they are, Our Lady has to do something for her children. So to live a mystical life is to have a deep spiritual life that is pretty much geared towards locutions, that's hearing the Lord's voice, or Our Lady, or anyone else that is holy. The visions, various degrees of contemplation, transforming union, all of these are indicative of a deep contemplative life with God. And I think there are many, many, many hidden mystics today. There have to be, because of the times we live in. But you have to be very careful. You don't accept hook, line, and sinker everybody. that says, thus saith

0: the Lord. See, you have to exercise prudence and faith and patience. I get letters in the mail that thick. I read them. But you can't act on any of them, you see. You got to wait and see. Time will tell.
1: And wrapping up this week's program, blessed are those who endure. It's tough to endure, though, isn't it, Father?
2: Yes, and Mother refers to Psalm 73, a psalm that we often have in our divine office. And it really does raise the question, well, why does everybody who's living a sinful life seem to be doing so well? And so the psalmist says that for them there are no pains, their bodies are sound and sleek, they have no share in men's sorrows, they are not stricken like others. And then the temptation to, well, give up the faith. How useless to keep my heart pure and wash my hands in innocence when I was stricken all day long, suffered punishment day after day. Then I said, if I should speak like that, I should abandon the faith of your people. But then it concludes, how slippery the paths on which you set them. You make them slide to destruction. They suddenly come to their ruin. So that's what Mother is saying. Well, let's look at the end. You know, what is important is the end. And let us persevere so that we might have the end of glory.
1: Well, I think a lot of us in the world we live in today in the media are living with the picture of Dorian Gray, or the portrait of Dorian Gray, where they're from the outside it looks like it's fine, but inside, our Lord said, you know, whitewashed sepulchres on the outside, but inside dead man's bones. And that same idea that people's lives are much more horrific than it seems to be on the outside on their Facebook page.
2: Yeah. So don't trust those images. Look for authenticity.
1: Absolutely.
2: Look for what is real. Stick with what endures.
1: And Mother Angelica is anything. She's authentic. Blessed are those who endure.
0: We have another call. Hello?
3: Hi, Mother.
0: Hi, where are you from?
3: I'm from East Longmeadow, Massachusetts.
0: And what is your question?
3: Well, first of all, I have to say, you are a riot. I love you. And my question is, I was just wondering, my whole life I have been ill since I was a child, and I've had one surgery after another, and I'm 35 years old, and just when I thought everything was fine, now I have another serious illness. And my question is, I don't understand why we suffer. And the second part of the question is, why are there so many good people that suffer when there's so many bad people out there that nothing ever happens to them?
0: Yeah, the psalmist had the same problem. And one time he said, why is it? You know, they're sleek, they're healthy, they got all kind of wealth and everything else. He said, why is it, you see? And then he said, I tried to figure it out. And then one day I began to think, aha, what is their last end? It comes back to you, sweetheart. I know for sure what you mean, you know? I don't remember a day, even before I knew Jesus, when I was 18 or 19, even before that, I never knew a day I didn't have a problem or didn't have a pain or something, you know? And then when I began to know the Lord, I asked the same question, you know? And I realized that it was a privilege. I know it's hard for you to understand what I'm going to say, because the world tells you something else. Suffering in any form, and I don't care what it is, we all suffer something. There's nobody in the world that does not suffer from something. But see, that's a wonderful thing. Oh, I took 2 Tylenol before I came down here, you know? But the important thing is that when I am suffering in any manner, spiritual, physical, mental, whatever, loneliness, I resemble Jesus. And the Father looks at you in all your pain, and he sees his Son in a most beautiful way. And that is what's making you holy. Don't rebel. You may not understand. I don't understand. But God never asks us. He never said, blessed are those who understand.

0: You have an enormous capability. Number one, of creating great holiness. Number two, by accepting it, to doing the will of God in an awesome way. And third, to save souls. See, God trusts you with pain. He trusts you to accept it with love. I will pray for you and for all of us that have crosses that we cannot understand. If we can accept them, even though they're painful, then we can overcome and we can become holy. That's the whole thing. What a shame to live this entire life and miss the boat. See, we don't need to do that. Whatever it is, be it ever so small, give it to Jesus.
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0: Pope Francis tells us, becoming a priest or a man or woman religious is not primarily our own decision. 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
8: 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This 50-part series was recorded on phonograph records in the 1960s, and the sound quality is sometimes compromised. But the Word of God, spoken by Archbishop Sheen, is solid and timeless. Here now is Archbishop Fulton Sheen.
9: Peace be to you. Throughout the course of history, there have been many who have appeared upon its stage and declared that they came from God and were messengers of God. At this stage of our inquiry, each and every one of them has a right to be heard. There's no reason why we should pick out Christ at this particular moment any more than anyone else. But we do, however, have a right to suggest certain tests or standards by which each of these claimants can be judged. We simply cannot allow anyone to appear upon the stage of history and say, "Here I am, believe me," or "This is a book which an angel gave me. I want you to read it. It comes from God." When we start a discussion of revealed religion, we are never to abdicate human reason, nor are we ever to lose sight of the fact that we are in history. Therefore, one of the arguments that we will

uses what might be called the argument of prophecy or prediction. Namely, has any one of the claimants ever been pre-announced or foretold? Certainly the least that God could do if he sends a messenger to this earth is to say, I pre-announce him. I am going to let you know that he is coming. Our friends do that when they come to visit us. Appointments are made in business. And certainly God should let us know that his Messiah or Christ or his divine Son is coming to this earth. Now it might be argued, but there are many other great world religions and we should investigate them. That is true. But it must not be thought that these world religions, such as Buddhism and Confucianism and the like, are not in any way related to Christianity. There are many myths in history. There are many great men like Buddha and Confucius and Socrates and so forth. It could very well be, we are not yet proving it, it could very well be that each and every one of them is something like a bird that prepares a nest before the bird lays eggs. After all, the bird does not know, as you and I know, in anticipation what it's going to do. It's governed solely by instinct. But as the bird prepares a nest for its eggs, so Providence has prepared in some way for the coming of a perfect revelation. After all, divine truth might be looked upon as a circle. There is not a religion in the world, I care not what it is, even though it is one that is starting this afternoon in Los Angeles or New York or Paris, that does not have some segment of the circle of truth. It may be only 2%. But at any rate, it is part of the circle. Now, some would have more degrees than others of this complete circle of truth. Some might have 20 degrees, 50 degrees, 150 degrees, and so forth. So that we recognize what is good in every single religion. And then too, as we will suggest later on, some of them are yearning for a redeemer. Now it may be argued that there are likenesses in all religions. Therefore, they are all very much the same. It is true. First of all, that there are natural truths that are the same. This is bound to be simply because every human being in the world has reason. So he's bound to arrive also at certain conclusions in the ethical order which will guide both himself and society. We are therefore not to be surprised that many of the ethical principles are the same, but to argue that all religions have similarities and therefore have the same cause, namely the dreams of mankind, is quite untrue. When you go into a picture gallery, you will notice that every one of the paintings has certain basic colors, simply because they have the same colors. You do not conclude, therefore, they were painted by the same artist. Simply because there are similarities in religions, we are not therefore to argue that therefore man made them all. Then too, there are truths that are above human reason, namely revealed truths. And this is the subject of this particular discussion.

Namely, God chose to make an historical revelation. And we are arguing that the one who came, Christ, as the founder of Christianity, was pre-announced. We have to prove that. There are other differences, too, which we might mention before we come to the argument of prophecy, namely, that the founder of no other religion is absolutely essential for that religion, in the same way that Christ is essential for Christianity. True, the founder was necessary for the founding. But the believer in a particular religion does not enter into the same kind of an encounter as a Christian enters into an encounter with Christ. It is the personal relationship to him which is decisive. So Christ, therefore, occupies a different place in Christianity than Buddha does in Buddhism, than Confucius in Confucianism, Mohammed in Islamism, and even Moses in Judaism. Buddhism does not demand that you believe in Buddha, but that you become an enlightened one. That is, that you follow his teachings concerning the suppression of desires. Confucianism does not demand an intimate relation with Confucius. What is important are the ethical precepts. And anyone who follows those precepts is presumed to enter into peace with his ancestors. Moses did not demand that men believe in him, but that they put their trust in the Lord God. He was not pointing to himself. Islamism demands faith in God and the other four tenets, but not necessarily in Mohammed. But when you come to Christ, here Christianity demands a personal, intimate bond. We have to be one with him, and one with him in a way in which we cannot in any way claim to be Christian unless we reflect the person, the mind, the will, the heart, and the humanity of Christ. The argument from prophecy is really very simple. Just ask yourself if any founder of a world religion or any innovator of a modern religion was ever pre-announced. His own mother could not have pre-announced 5 years before his birth, his exact birth. No one knew that Buddha was coming, nor Confucius, nor Mohammed. But all through the centuries there was some dim expectation that Christ himself was coming. It is in this that the argument of prophecy consists. Now, this prophecy argument involves 2 points. It involves history, and secondly, it involves a person. Christianity is an historical religion. Notice that in the Creed, whenever we speak of our blessed Lord, we always say, he suffered under Pontius Pilate. In other words, he's fixed at a very definite point in world history. No other founder of a world religion was ever so bound up with history as he was. But we're not just concerned with the fact that he was born and suffered under Pontius Pilate, but rather with the whole background of history.
in the Old Testament, which we are not.

not considering here as inspired, but only a record of documents in the Old Testament, we find that God seems to be making a covenant, a treaty, a pact, or a testament with humanity, with a small group within humanity. We find this in the very beginning, that God enters into a treaty or a pact with Adam that involves all humanity. Adam was the head. Whatever he did, we did. Then later on, God enters into a testament and a covenant with Noah. In these testaments and covenants, there are always promises and agreements on both sides. If one party remained moral, that was the human side, God on the divine side would give them blessings. Now, from the moment of the very first covenant and its breaking, God said that there would come the seed of a woman who would undo the work of evil. Now, this tradition is caught up not only among the Jews, but particularly among the prophets. After the treaty with Noah, God enters into a new treaty with Abraham, whom he calls from the land of Ur. And he promises Abraham, I am going to make you the founder of a people. They will be the people of God. Through this people will come the Savior and the Redeemer and the conqueror of evil who was promised after the fall of Adam. Abraham is also told that the people of God that would come from him, first Israel, would be as numerous as the sands of the sea. Later on, these people are led into bondage in Egypt. A new treaty, pact, covenant is made with Moses. They break it. It is renewed again. And then finally there begin to come now prophets. And these prophets say that into this people of God there will one day come a Savior and a Redeemer. Here now we are speaking not just about a people that continue a tradition, who have an expectation of a Savior, but we are speaking now of many details that were given concerning that particular person. We will not go into all of the prophecies that are mentioned. They are too many. You can readily get hold of a book which will tell you about the many prophecies that were made concerning our blessed Lord. For example, that he would be a member of the tribe of Judah, that he would be born of a virgin. And I think one of the very astounding prophecies of Micaiah was that he would be born in the city of Bethlehem. If you were predicting the birth of someone who would be a kind of a great world politician, you would certainly choose a big city. But lo and behold, the prophet Micaiah, under divine inspiration, chooses the tiny little village of Bethlehem, which is called the least of the cities. And he says that out of that city will come forth the one that is to be the ruler of Israel. And centuries, many centuries before his coming, it was foretold that he would be meek and humble of heart, that he would be the suffering servant, that he would be God as well as man, and above all his sufferings. Sometime pick up the Old Testament.
Turn to chapter 53.

and read there the prophecy of Isaiah concerning the death and the sufferings of Christ. That he would be reputed with the wicked, for example, in his death, which indeed he was, because he was crucified between two thieves. That he would be laid in a stranger's grave, which indeed he was. It almost seems as if the prophecy of Isaiah were written at the foot of the cross. Then take the many prophecies concerning him as coming from the royal line of David. That meant that for about 1,000 years there had to be a male descendant in every single descendant from David in order to have a fulfillment of a prophecy. Now that's very difficult. Take, for example, a great character like Abraham Lincoln. He had 4 children. But even in the short span of history since his death, there is not a single male descendant of Abraham Lincoln alive today. No one else ever made a prophecy about the founders of world religions. It's only about Christ. A Jewish scholar who became a Christian and who knew very well the Old Testament and all of the traditions of the Jews said that at the time of Christ, the rabbis had gathered together 456 prophecies concerning the Messiah, the Christ, the conqueror of evil, who was to be born of that long line of Israel and who was to enter into a new covenant with mankind. 456 prophecies. Suppose the chances of any one prophecy, like the place that he would be born, was 1 in 100. That is to say, it had that chance of being fulfilled. Then if 2 prophecies were fulfilled, the chances would be 1 in 1,000. If 3 prophecies were to coincide in Christ, that would be 1 in 10,000. If 4, 1 in 100,000. If 5, 1 in 1,000,000. Now if all of these prophecies were fulfilled in Christ, what would be the chance of them all concurring at the appointed moment, not only in place, but also in time, as was foretold by the prophet Daniel? Well, if you take a pencil and write on a sheet of paper 1, then draw a line beneath it, then under the line write 84, and after 84, if you have time, write 126 zeros. Now, that is the chance of all of the prophecies of Christ being fulfilled. You see, it runs into millions and millions, trillions and trillions. And then it was not only a question of the Jews foretelling that Christ was to come. There were many other prophecies, too, that were not among the Jews, but certainly the Jews, simply because they were in servitude among the other peoples of the world, had passed on their traditions. For example, Confucius said that he was expecting some great wise man from the East. Buddha said he was not the wise man. Someone else was to come. The great Plato said that a just man was to come, would tell us how we are to conduct ourselves before God and men. The Greek dramatists had always felt that there was some God to come, as Aeschylus put it in his work Prometheus, "Look not for any end, moreover, to this curse."

0: until some god appears. To accept upon his head the pangs of our own sins. In other words, he would bear our sins. Then to Socrates expected someone else, someone whom he called a just man. And Virgil, remember the fourth eclogue of Virgil? It has been sometimes called the messianic eclogue, because he asked a virgin, smile on thy infant boy, with whom the Iron Age will pass away, and the Golden Age on all the earth be born. And when Christ appeared, he said, I am the one whom the prophets foretold. In other words, I'm not just coming here on the stage of history. You have heard of me before. That is one of the reasons why, for example, Herod was not surprised that the Messiah was born. The rabbis told him. They knew the prophecies. He knew he was to be a king, the new king of mankind. Therefore, he wanted to kill him. And then when our blessed Lord had reached the age of about 30, one day he walked into his synagogue of Nazareth. And the clerk of the synagogue handed him, as the village carpenter, a scroll of the prophet Isaiah. And he began to read off a passage of Isaiah about what the Savior, the Messiah, the Christ would be like. Namely, his meekness, his gentleness, how he would bind up wounds, how he would forgive, how he would release captives. And the audience listened with rapt attention. Then he said, this day is sacred scripture fulfilled in your ears. In other words, I am the Messiah. I am the Christ. I am the Savior of the world. No one else can claim this background. Christ alone we study. The others we say, step aside. From now on, my heart and my soul will be absorbed in him who has pre-announced. God love you.
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0: Coming up, Father Bede McGregor helps you understand the reasoning behind Catholic beliefs, practices, and the sacraments. 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
1: This is a digital moment with Sandra McDevitt. Did you know the catacombs in Rome, the burial place of early Christians, are over 550 miles inland? The catacombs were built during the 300-year Christian persecution following the death of our Lord. A stairway 30 to 50 feet down leads to a narrow passageway about 10 feet high. Opening in the walls leads to the burial rooms. An estimated 2 million Christians were buried in the catacombs. Rich and poor buried together. The Catacomb of Priscilla is the most ancient and contains frescoes, inscriptions, and stories of early Christians. Most intriguing is the picture of the Blessed Mother with the child Jesus on her lap. The three wise men are seen offering gifts. The building of the catacombs ceased when the persecution ended under Constantine. I'm Sandra McDevitt for EWTN Radio.
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4: 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An embryo or a fetus is a human being, and all human beings, unlike things, have inherent dignity and immense intrinsic value, irrespective of their capacities. 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Clearly, that's not the case. We simply do not kill innocent human beings.
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you're all very welcome to a new series on the Door of Faith as part of our celebration of the Year of Faith, called for by Holy Father Pope Benedict. I'm Father Bede McGregor, a Dominican from St. Malachy's Dominican Community here in Dundalk, in County Louth, on the east coast of Ireland, and in the Diocese of Armagh. Of course, it's a diocese made famous by St. Patrick himself. Started with St. Patrick and then a whole series of great saints. St. Malachy, the great friend of St. Bernard. St. Bridget, of course, lived a good bit of her life and is buried here in our archdiocese. And then Oliver Plunkett, the great martyr saint. And so many monks and nuns who are either beatified or canonized from our archdiocese of Armagh. So, why are we calling this series The Door of Faith? Well, that's the title that Pope Benedict gave to his apostolic letter introducing the Year of Faith. And it's rooted in a text from the Acts of the Apostles where it says, on their arrival, they assembled

opened the church and gave an account of all that God had done with them and how he had opened the door of faith to the pagans. They stayed there with the disciples for some time, opening the door of faith. So that's why we're calling it the series by that name, as a way of celebrating this wonderful gift to us of an opportunity to reflect on the most important thing in our lives, which is our Catholic faith. There's nothing more precious. You remember at the beginning of Pope John Paul's reign as Pope, he started off speaking to the nations of the world, open wide your doors to Christ. Don't be afraid to open your doors wide to Christ. And when Pope Benedict started his role as pastor of the Universal Church, it begins in the same way. Don't be afraid to open your doors to Christ. You will lose nothing that is good and true and beautiful by crossing the threshold of faith and meeting our Lord. So, what we hope to do now in this year of faith, first of all, the Pope wants us to celebrate two great events. The first one is, of course, it's the 50th anniversary of the opening of the Second Vatican Council, and it's the 20th anniversary of the promulgation of the Universal Catechism of the Catholic Church. The Vatican Council was a momentous event where all the bishops of the Church came together in union with the successor of Peter and tried to formulate the faith of the Church, the spirit of the Church, and to begin a new era of living the faith in a very different world from the world of the first century. So that was the Second Vatican Council. And then Universal Catechism was an attempt to give us the teaching of the Church, all the teaching of the Church as it was taught down through the 2,000 years of its existence, to crystallize it, to give us the essence of it in modern language, and in a way adapted to a whole new world. So these two great events we want to celebrate during this year of faith. We're calling it, the series, The Door of Faith. Well, let's take something first from the Second Vatican Council. Now, I want to zero in on what I think are two very important themes of the Second Vatican Council. Now, there are other great themes, maybe even greater ones, the Church as communion, as the people of God, and so on. But I'm taking it as a starting point to our series, Chapter 5 of the Constitution on the Church, the Universal Call to Holiness, and then the Universal Call to Mission, especially as it's developed and elucidated in the Decree on the Missions. Those two great themes, the Universal Call to Holiness and the Universal Call to Mission. Now, holiness, like faith, is a special relationship with Jesus Christ, the risen Lord, really and truly present to us. You know, there are many definitions of faith, but just as a starting definition, the Catholic Directory for Catechesis, number 53, says, faith is a personal encounter with Jesus Christ, making oneself a disciple of him. And that's also what holiness is. Holiness is basically a relationship of intimate friendship with the risen Lord, with our Lord, and through him, with the Father and the Holy Spirit. Holiness is life in the Trinity, living the life of grace, because grace is simply our created sharing in the life of the Trinity. And we get that sharing in and through Jesus Christ. So we're all called to be saints.

without exception. This has been, of course, the teaching of the Church from the beginning. But perhaps many people down through the centuries began to doubt that, that all of us were called to be saints. So it was important for a solemn council of the Church to remind us that there were no exceptions to that call. Everyone is called to be a saint. Now, of course, not everyone may be called to be a canonized saint. They are raised up specially in the Church to give us examples of holiness and to encourage us and to proclaim that there is a whole cloud of witnesses supporting us in our faith. But everyone in heaven is a saint. And, of course, we could go further. Everyone who is in a state of sanctifying grace is, as it's called in the New Testament, a saint. The saints in Corinth, the saints in Ephesus, the saints in all the churches. What Paul was meaning by that is those who are living a life of faith in Jesus, living sanctifying grace. We're all saints. We're all called to be saints. Now, maybe it's a good thing to go back to the Scriptures and see the universal call to holiness in the Word of God. See how it was present from the very beginning. Let me start with the call to holiness of St. Matthew. Matthew describes his own call to holiness, as of course does St. Mark and St. Luke. But we'll stick with Matthew's own version of how he was called to be a saint. As Jesus was walking from there, he saw a man named Matthew sitting by the customs house, and he said to him, "Follow me." And he got up and followed him. While he was at dinner in the house, it happened that a number of tax collectors and sinners came to sit at table with Jesus and his disciples. When the Pharisees saw this, they said to his disciples, "Why does your master eat with tax collectors and sinners?" When he heard this, he replied, "It is not the healthy who need the doctor, but the sick. Go and learn the meaning of these words. What I want is mercy, not sacrifice. And indeed, I did not come to call the virtuous, but sinners." That was music to the ears of St. Matthew. This was the hearing of the gospel. The poor man like Matthew, Matthew was a tax collector. He worked for foreign rule, the Romans. And tax collectors were hated. They were lumped together with all types of unclean people, with prostitutes. They were outcasts, really, to their own people because of the particular role they had in society. And here was Jesus, who was making such a big impact. He looks at Matthew and says, "Come, follow me." That call to be a saint. And of course, Matthew became a saint. And Matthew repeats those words 3 or 4 times more in the Gospels. For Matthew, it really was good news that Jesus came for sinners, called sinners to be saints. That's really a tremendous part of our Catholic faith, that every one of us is called to be a saint. Another very interesting biblical example of the universal call to holiness is the story of Zacchaeus, another wealthy man, again an unpopular man, but let's hear what the Scriptures say about him. He entered Jericho and was going through the town when a man whose name was Zacchaeus made his appearance. He was one of the senior tax collectors and a wealthy man.

anxious to see what kind of man Jesus was, but he was too short and could not see him because of the crowd. So he ran ahead and climbed a sycamore tree to catch a glimpse of Jesus, who was to pass that way. When Jesus reached the spot, he looked up and spoke to him, "Zacchaeus, come down. Hurry, because I must stay at your house today." And he hurried down and welcomed him joyfully. They all complained when they saw what was happening. "He had gone to stay at a sinner's house," they said. But Zacchaeus stood his ground and said to the Lord, "Look, sir, I am going to give half of my property to the poor, and if I have cheated anybody, I will pay him back fourfold the amount." And Jesus said to him, "Today salvation has come to this house, because this man too is a son of Abraham. For the Son of Man has come to seek out and save what was lost." Can you see the New Testament keeps repeating that phrase, that Jesus came to seek out, first of all, and to save that which was lost. Jesus is the expert. Jesus specializes in looking after lost people, fractured souls, alienated folk. That's Jesus' speciality. That's why he came on earth. He came on earth for poor sinners, to make them saints. And here we have that lovely historical story of Zacchaeus, a tax collector, once more that despised caste within Judaism. Zacchaeus wanted to see Jesus, and that's the first step towards holiness. You've got to want to know Jesus, to see Jesus, to talk to Jesus. And that's what the scripture says. He wanted to catch a glimpse of Jesus. Of course, Jesus sees him first, sees him from all eternity. Jesus sees him first and says, "Zacchaeus, come down. I'm going to stay in your house this very day. Salvation has come to your house." So that's another illustration from the Word of God itself about the universal call to holiness. Of course, you have the classic case of the universal call to holiness in the story of the good thief. The good thief turns to our Lord and says, "Lord, remember me when you come into your kingdom." Now, this was a man who was being crucified because he was a thief and a murderer. And he was at the last moments of his life. And he looks at Jesus, the dying man who is also God, dying there. And he says, "Jesus, will you remember me when you come into your kingdom?" And our Lord canonized the first saint. Our Lord himself canonizes him and says, "This very day you will be with me in paradise." It's never too late to become a saint. That's the example of what the man we call the good thief, because the Lord canonized him. Good thief and a murderer, being crucified, the last moments of his life. So it's a classic example from Scripture of the universal call to holiness. Of course, you remember the apostles themselves. They all deserted our Lord, except perhaps John. Peter denied him three times under oath. "I don't know him. I know nothing about him." But you've got the same accent. Your very accent, your very demeanor gives you away. "You're a disciple of Jesus." "I am not." And he swore an oath. Jesus made Peter a saint. "Peter, do you love me? Do you love me, Peter?" And Peter, of course, did love Jesus, even though he was a great sinner. A sinner who totally disowned our Lord. Paul is the same. Paul was persecuting the Christian.

murderer. He stood by when Stephen was being stoned to death and agreed with it all. He's called to be a tremendous saint, one of the greatest saints in the history of salvation. Or if you go into the fathers of the church, my goodness, some of them are very dodgy. Look at St. Augustine. St. Augustine was way out of bounds philosophically. He followed all kinds of sects. Then he had an illegitimate child. Then the Lord called him, and he became one of the greatest saints. So we go through the scriptures, the fathers, or we could come into modern times. There's so many examples in modern times of the universal call to holiness. I think for a moment of Dorothy Day. Dorothy was quite wild as a young woman. Wild, put it mildly. Dorothy had an abortion. But sometimes coming home late at night, or rather early in the morning, after parties, she used to slip into a Catholic church just for quiet, for peace. It did something to her. And she became attracted to the Eucharist. Gradually she became to understand the reality of the Eucharist. And then she became a Catholic. And now her cause for beatification has been introduced. And maybe it's God raising Dorothy up because he wants all peoples with addictions, women who've had abortions, that terrible, terrible deed of abortion. But the one who has the abortion, the poor woman who has it, is precious to God. And that's why if Dorothy is canonized, it would be a great witness, a proclamation that people who have overcome addictions, people who have had abortions, people in all kinds of totally messy situations, no one is excluded from God's call to holiness. God created every human being to live with him in perfect happiness for all eternity. That's the proclamation of the gospel. That's the teaching of the Second Vatican Council. In chapter 5 of Lumen Gentium, the universal call to holiness, that is the teaching of the Universal Catechism. This is what we must discover in the year of faith. Everyone is loved by God infinitely, personally, passionately. Everyone is called to be a saint, to receive sanctifying grace into their soul, to receive a creator sharing in the mystery of the indwelling of the Trinity. We've got to put Jesus at the center of our lives if we're going to talk about holiness. And that is what Jesus reveals to us. And that is one of the great things about holiness that we have to learn during this year of faith. Not to make it too complicated. You know, the saints, some of the saints, especially the modern saints, saints that you would be very familiar with, say, for instance, St. Thérèse of Lisieux. I'll be quoting her a lot now in our series together. She says that holiness is simply doing little things with great love. Living the ordinary everyday life with great love. José María Escrivá, the founder of Opus Dei, had the same thing. We are sanctified in and through our secular activity. That old saying is true. Bloom where you're planted. You know, you become a saint where you are in the circumstances in which you're living, whatever those circumstances may be, apparently favorable or apparently unfavorable. You become a saint

the situation in which you're actually living. You know, I think of, they spent hours preparing for this series. Hours, let me tell you. And yet, this is the situation in which they're called to be saints. If they can't meet God in this, their work, there is a big chunk of their lives where they cannot meet our Lord. This is their work for our Lord. This is their vocation. And so nearly all the modern saints who talk about the universal call to holiness speak about we become holy in and through our everyday life. This morning I was preaching about the rhythm in our Lord's life between prayer and immense activity. Just one line where he went away alone into the hills to pray, and how that's repeated. There was a rhythm. And I remembered a story. It's in the book Seeking the Face of God by William Shannon. He talks about how he made a retreat in Gethsemane in Kentucky in the hermitage that Thomas Merton used to live in. And he said outside the hermitage there was this plot of garden plot full of tiger lilies. And every evening as the sun set, the lilies would close their petals. And then in the morning when he got up, he would see the tiger lilies opening their petals. And he saw the pattern of that in nature. The rhythm between rest and activity. And that's what we find in our Lord's life. And that's what we have to try to replicate. There are times when we have to go in. We have to have time for conversation with the Lord, intimacy with the Lord, prayer time. And then there is time to go out, outreach to others. We have to get the pattern. But whatever we do, whether we eat or drink, whatever we do, St. Paul emphasizes, we do it for the Lord. So don't allow yourselves to be, when you're working, to say, I should be praying. Or when you're praying, I should be working. You know, St. Vincent de Paul used to say, if somebody is in great need and comes to you while you're praying, stop your prayer and go and look after the person in need. And then come back to your prayer. Because going to the person in need and conversing with him at the front door, that's meeting our Lord. That's friendship with our Lord. That's part of holiness. It's the rhythm between prayer and holiness. So that's one of the great things we have to learn during this year of faith. So as we're coming to the end of this first meditation or reflection, let me encourage you to undertake and continue this journey to the heart of faith. This is an unbelievable gift to us, the year of faith. An incredible gift to us. So let us do our very best to make the most of it. So I encourage you to persevere with this series, The Door of Faith. And in the next reflection or meditation, we're going to think about the first article of the Creed. I believe in God, the Father Almighty. We're going to try to enter into the mystery of our Lord's relationship to his Father and how that relationship also is our relationship too, that Jesus introduces us to the Father. So we'll meditate on the first article of the Creed. Until then, God bless you and your families, and Mary bless you too.

0: Constantine convenes the First Ecumenical Council of Nicaea. The council declares that Jesus Christ is the Savior of the world, and therefore he has to be God, since only God can save the world.
1: Prayer can take on many different forms. It could be a simple gaze up to the heavens, glorifying God for the beauty of his creation. It could be a cry for help in time of need. It could be a request for some good that you think you need in your life. All these things can be spontaneous and informal. But prayer can also be formal, as in the Our Father, which Jesus taught us to pray, and the highest formal prayer, the sacrifice of the Mass.
2: This is Father Joseph Tuscan, Capuchin Franciscan, Friar of the Province of St. Augustine. Let us pray. In the name of the Father, and of the Son, and of the Holy Spirit, amen. Most high, all-glorious, and good God of life, give to all pregnant women the grace of faith and love and hope. Restore to our culture the gift of love for life. Bring us to be, once again, a culture of life, and bring life to its fulfillment in everyone that prays to you. We ask this through Christ our Lord. In the name of the Father, and of the Son, and of the Holy Spirit. Amen.

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1: Coming up next, an hour of prayer and reflection with the Chaplet of Divine Mercy, Sister Anne Shields

In the name of the Father, and of the Son, and of the Holy Spirit. Amen. Our Father, who art in heaven, hallowed be thy name. Thy kingdom come, thy will be done on earth as it is in heaven. Give us this day our daily bread, and forgive us our trespasses, as we forgive those who trespass against us. And lead us not into temptation, but deliver us from evil. Hail Mary, full of grace, the Lord is with thee. Blessed art thou among women, and blessed is the fruit of thy womb, Jesus. Holy Mary, Mother of God, pray for us sinners now and at the hour of our death. Amen. I believe in God, the Father Almighty, Creator of heaven and earth, and in Jesus Christ, his only Son, our Lord, who was conceived by the Holy Spirit, born of the Virgin Mary, suffered under Pontius Pilate, was crucified, died, and was buried. He descended into hell. On the third day he rose again from the dead. He ascended into heaven, and is seated at the right hand of God the Father Almighty. From there he will come to judge the living and the dead. I believe in the Holy Spirit, the Holy Catholic Church, the communion of saints, the forgiveness of sins, the resurrection of the body, and life everlasting. Eternal Father, I offer you the body and blood, soul and divinity of your dearly beloved Son, our Lord Jesus Christ, in atonement for our sins and those of the whole world. For the sake of his sorrowful passion, have mercy on us and on the whole world. For the sake of his sorrowful passion, have mercy on us and on the whole world. For the sake of his sorrowful passion, have mercy on us and on the whole world. For the sake of his sorrowful passion, have mercy on us and on the whole world. For the sake of his sorrowful passion, have mercy on us and on the whole world. For the sake of his sorrowful passion, have mercy on us and on the whole world. For the sake of his sorrowful passion,

have mercy on us and on the whole world. For the sake of his sorrowful passion, have mercy on us and on the whole world. For the sake of his sorrowful passion, have mercy on us and on the whole world. For the sake of his sorrowful passion, have mercy on us and on the whole world. Eternal Father, I offer you the body and blood, soul and divinity of your dearly beloved Son, our Lord Jesus Christ, in atonement for our sins and those of the whole world. For the sake of his sorrowful passion, have mercy on us and on the whole world. For the sake of his sorrowful passion, have mercy on us and on the whole world. For the sake of his sorrowful passion, have mercy on us and on the whole world. For the sake of his sorrowful passion, have mercy on us and on the whole world. For the sake of his sorrowful passion, have mercy on us and on the whole world. For the sake of his sorrowful passion, have mercy on us and on the whole world. For the sake of his sorrowful passion, have mercy on us and on the whole world. For the sake of his sorrowful passion, have mercy on us and on the whole world. For the sake of his sorrowful passion, have mercy on us and on the whole world. For the sake of his sorrowful passion, have mercy on us and on the whole world. Eternal Father, I offer you the body and blood, soul and divinity of your dearly beloved Son, our Lord Jesus Christ, in atonement for our sins and those of the whole world. For the sake of his sorrowful passion, have mercy on us and on the whole world. For the sake of his sorrowful passion, have mercy on us and on the whole world. For the sake of his sorrowful passion, have mercy on us and on the whole world. For the sake of his sorrowful passion, have mercy on us and on the whole world. For the sake of his sorrowful passion, have mercy on us and on the whole world. For the sake of his sorrowful passion, have mercy on us and on the whole world. For the sake of his sorrowful passion, have mercy on us and on the whole world. For the sake of his sorrowful passion, have mercy on us and on the whole world. For the sake of his sorrowful passion, have mercy on us and on the whole world. For the sake of his sorrowful passion, have mercy on us and on the whole world. Eternal Father, I offer you the body and blood, soul and divinity of your dearly beloved Son, our Lord Jesus Christ, in atonement for our sins and those of the whole world. For the sake of his sorrowful passion, have mercy on us and on the whole world. For the sake of his sorrowful passion, have mercy on us and on the whole world. For the sake of his sorrowful passion, have mercy on us and on the whole world. For the sake of his sorrowful passion, have mercy on us and on the whole world. For the sake of his sorrowful passion, have mercy on us and on the whole world. For the sake of his sorrowful passion, have mercy on us and on the whole world. For the sake of his sorrowful passion, have mercy on us and on the whole world. For the sake of his sorrowful passion, have mercy on us and on the whole world. For the sake of his sorrowful passion, have mercy on us and on the whole world. For the sake of his sorrowful passion, have mercy on us and on the whole world. Eternal Father, I offer you the body and blood, soul and divinity of your dearly beloved Son, our Lord Jesus Christ, in atonement for our sins and those of the whole world. For the sake of his sorrowful passion, have mercy on us and on the whole world. For the sake of his sorrowful passion, have mercy on us and on the whole world. For the sake of his sorrowful passion, have mercy on us and on the whole world. For the sake of his sorrowful passion, have mercy on us and on the whole world. For the sake of his sorrowful passion, have mercy on us and on the whole world. For the sake of his sorrowful passion, have mercy on us and on the whole world. For the sake of his sorrowful passion,

0: Mercy on us and on the whole world. For the sake of his sorrowful passion, have mercy on us and on the whole world. For the sake of his sorrowful passion, have mercy on us and on the whole world. For the sake of his sorrowful passion, have mercy on us and on the whole world. Holy God, Holy Mighty One, Holy Immortal One, have mercy on us and on the whole world. Holy God, Holy Mighty One, Holy Immortal One, have mercy on us and on the whole world. Holy God, Holy Mighty One, Holy Immortal One, have mercy on us and on the whole world.
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3: I'm Father Bernard McGuckian. Join us as we continue our series on the Sacred Heart of Jesus and St. Margaret Mary here in Paray-le-Monial, France. Welcome to our program. We're here outside the Chapel of the Apparitions. This is the chapel where most of the great revelations to St. Margaret Mary took place. Today we'll focus on the famous 12 promises made by the Sacred Heart to St. Margaret Mary. They appeared in letters to two of her friends. One was a priest friend called Coisey, and the other to one of her superiors, a Mother Greffier. There were many promises of the Sacred Heart, but it was a Philip Kemper in Dayton, Ohio, who in the 1880s summarized and put them together in a form of 12 and sent them around the world in over 280 languages. So they've made a very deep impression on Christians ever since. There is nothing new in these promises with regard to the revelations of Jesus. All that you have is a new emphasis. The last of the revelation ended with the Apocalypse John. But through the centuries, there's been need to be a corrective. When people began overstressing the justice of God to the forgetfulness of his mercy and love, then something was needed. And the Lord seemed to have come in the 17th century because justice was too predominant, and there was even fearful people presenting doctrines of predestination. He wanted to set people free. Use this little nun to bring that about. The promises. Once again, you'll find them in another form in the scriptures. But the first of these promises is, I will give them all the graces they need for their state in life. Now that's a great consolation to know that no matter what your job, you'll get the strength and grace to do it if you're devoted to Christ. It takes different forms, like God fits the back for the burden. And God never asks any of us to do what he won't make it possible for us to do. The second promise, I will establish peace in their homes. Well, there's hardly anything that all of us want more than peace in our homes, in the very place where we live. Jesus said, my peace I give you, my peace I leave you. Not as the world gives, do I give. But he is offering that peace. There are some conditions for it. If we do his will, which is for our own good, we'll experience that peace. And when people are devoted to the Sacred Heart, they're given the strength to live in peace with one another. And often, in order to be at peace with others, you've got to be at peace with yourself. The third promise, I will comfort them in all their afflictions. And all of us have difficulties. There are always times when we need help. And that spirit of comforter is the Holy Spirit. And that's one of the first of the gifts from the heart of Jesus, that in our difficulties, we will be strengthened. We'll not be submerged by them. We'll have the strength to live through them and to grow through them. The fourth one, I will be their secure refuge during life, but more so in death. Secure refuge, our refuge and our strength. Because we all need safe places in life.

at some stage. And he has promised to be with us. He said, I will be with you all days until the end of time. That promise is made to every human person. And there's even an old expression in the Irish language. It's Gira Cover Dea Nan Dorish. And what that means is, the help of God is closer than the door. He's there, closer to us than our own hands and feet. And this is the God who wants to be with us. His delight, as we know from the scriptures, is to be with the children of men. And then the great promise, I will bestow abundant blessings upon all their undertakings, not just their religious undertakings, all their ordinary choices, their businesses, their jobs, their work, their study, their initiatives. And it's wonderful to know that what we're doing is part of God's will for us, because God has a will for every moment of our lives. And he's always there encouraging us, but he's there blessing our efforts. As long as they begin in God, they'll succeed. If they don't, they'll fritter away. The next three promises, the 6th, the 7th, and the 8th, are a wonderful recipe for peace and happiness in the family. Everybody's included in all of these three. The first one is, sinners will find in my heart an infinite ocean of mercy. In that one, we're all sinners at some time or other in our lives. In fact, there's only one who wasn't, his mother. There's a wonderful offer that will find an ocean of mercy. Nobody should run away. The most awful sins have been wiped out on the cross. But there's one thing he does want, is that we are sorry for them, because sorrow is the flip side of the coin of love. And we're only sorry to the extent that we love. And all that the Lord is looking for is a little sliver of love. And then we are liberated. Tepid souls shall become fervent. That is, those who are lackadaisical about their religion, don't take it too seriously, and are continually putting off things, will find here strength, so that they begin to take the words of the Lord seriously, take them into their hearts, allow themselves to be changed by these saving words of Jesus. Fervent souls shall quickly mount to high perfection. Jesus said, be perfect as your heavenly Father is perfect. He wasn't talking about visitation nuns or Cistercian monks. He was talking about every one of us, because each one of us is called to be a saint, that is, to be holy. And here this grace is made available for us, because most of us make the same mistake. Everybody makes it. The Jews make it. Everybody make it. We underestimate our vocation. The Jewish people, many of them, didn't realize that their vocation was to save the whole world. And all the prophets kept telling them that it's too small a thing. You've got to raise your sights. And that the Savior that was going to be born among them would be the Savior of the whole of the human race. I will bless every place in which an image of my heart shall be exposed and honored. Well, that's a wonderfully simple promise. And Margaret Mary took that very seriously. And from the very beginning, she began to have little images of the Sacred Heart made. Even if they weren't great works of art, they made the point that God has a heart for all of us. And when we put that heart up in our homes, we're making a statement. We're saying that God has a heart for the whole world and all that he's looking for from us. And this was the message of Paroimoniale. All God wants is love in return for love. He loved us first, now it's our turn, and we express it in the way we deal with others. I will give to priests the gift of touching the most hardened hearts. And there's hardly a priest in the world who hasn't had some experience of that sometime in his life, finding some most unlikely event during confessions, in the course of their meetings and families, where if they have some devotion to the heart of Christ, they realize that they are only instruments and that they can almost dare to do anything. The great priests since that time, like Claude La Colombière, the Curie of Ars, all these great priests were people so close to Christ that they became instruments that Jesus used to bring people to himself and raise them above their own weaknesses. Those who promote this devotion will have their names written in my heart, never to be effaced. God can never be out.

done in generosity. He said that even if you give as much as a cup of cold water in my name, you won't go without a reward. So if you go and try and communicate this devotion to others, perhaps not by words, but by example, by your commitment. The last of these promises is an extraordinary one. I promise you in the excessive mercy of my heart that my all-powerful love will grant to all those who communicate on the first Friday in 9 consecutive months the grace of final penitence. They shall not die outside my grace, nor without receiving their sacraments. My divine heart shall be their safe refuge in this last moment. That extraordinary promise has been taken seriously by the Church ever since. In fact, on the occasion of the canonization of St. Margaret Mary on the 13th of May 1920, the Pope specifically mentioned that one and said that it was profoundly true, but it had to be understood. It wasn't a question of magic or superstition or counting numbers. It meant that if you had a heart that wanted to go 9 times consecutively, that was a very big start. And if you actually did it, it would have such a profound effect on your life that you could never forget it. But it still stands, those who do, in the tradition that has been, do the 9 Fridays, because it means that almost over a whole year you've had consistency and constancy. And one of the great Irish holy men, the Venerable Matt Talbot, said, "It's constancy that counts with God." But it stands, and there's evidence of people whose lives at the end came right because they never gave up that belief that the Lord wanted them to be with Himself forever. We're here in the Chapel of the Apparitions beside the shrine of St. Margaret Mary herself, here where her mortal remains await the resurrection. Now, as you'll see at the top of the picture, we have, "I appoint you the heir of my heart," because the Sacred Heart was a great treasure for the whole of the human race, and she was given the gift of sharing that with the whole world. Then there are different aspects of our life mentioned here. This one, just under her remains, says, "I wish that you serve me as an instrument to draw all hearts to my love," because the whole message was one of love. Then there's the encouraging message to her, but it's also for all the rest of us. Down below it says, "Have no fear, because I will overcome all my enemies," because she was going to have a lot of opposition, both inside the convent and in the world, but she overcame, through the power of the Sacred Heart, all opposition. And then over on the right is a most encouraging word. It says there, "If you believe, you will see the power of my Sacred Heart." She saw it in her own lifetime. All those who joined with her saw that same power. And for the next 300 years, there's been evidence of it, as we have seen in our travels around different parts of France and England. So people from all over the world come to pray here with the assurance that their prayers will be answered. In the mural behind the altar, which is just a few feet from the spot where the Lord did appear to Margaret Mary, there's a wonderful mural of Jesus appearing to Margaret Mary in the center of it. Up on the right of this mural, you have got the Blessed Virgin Mary. These are all great lovers of the Heart of Christ. The Blessed Virgin is in the top right. Just beneath her is St. Paul, the great lover of Christ, and who considered everything rubbish besides knowing and then loving Christ. Beneath him is the founder of the Visitation, St. Francis de Sales. And then in the bottom corner is St. Jean-Francois de Chantal, co-founder with Francis de Sales of the Order of the Visitation. And in front of her is an indigent person. He's the only one who's not either beatified or canonized. He is the Father Matteo Crawley Beauvais, the man who spread the movement all over the world of enthronement of families to the Heart of Christ. It was in this very chapel that in 1907 that he himself was cured of some mysterious illness, and he felt that from that day on his life was to spread devotion.

0: the Sacred Heart. Over on the left, on the top, you have got St. John the Evangelist holding a scroll in his hand, and behind him a little eagle reminding you that he was the evangelist who was symbolized by the eagle. Underneath him, another great saint of the Sacred Heart, St. Francis of Assisi, who was given to St. Margaret Mary as her heavenly patron of all these apparitions because, as she said, he was the saint who understood more than any others why the greatest suffering of Jesus was more in his heart than in his body. Just beside him, Blessed Charles de Foucault, wearing the little heart on his breast. He was a French soldier who was converted, spent the rest of his life in the Sahara Desert, and died on the 1st of December 1916, a martyr at the hands of some nomads. At the very bottom of the picture, St. Claude La Colombière, the great spiritual director of Margaret Mary. And just to his right is St. Jean Hude. He was the man who promoted devotion to the two hearts of Jesus and Mary in the years before St. Margaret Mary herself was born. So in the mural, we almost get an overview of the devotion to the Sacred Heart right from the 17th century to the 20th. Pope John Paul II himself came to pray here at the Shrine of St. Margaret Mary on the 5th of October 1986. We're now going to meet Father Jean-Rodolphe Kars to hear about the extraordinary experiences of his life. Father Jean-Rodolphe, love of God takes different expressions in different places. What is specific about the expression of faith here at Paris-le-Monial, France?
1: Well, here in Paris-le-Monial is really the place where the Sacred Heart of Jesus has been revealed by our Lord himself to this young religious from the Order of the Visitation, St. Margaret Mary. We could say that this event, this spiritual event, which took place in the 17th century, is actually the climax of the revelation of that extreme love, which is already expressed in the Holy Scripture, but which is now expressed in a sort of very popular way, to attract many, many people, many souls to reconciliation with our Lord, to confidence, to a renewed confidence towards his mercy. And so it is really the expression of the love of the Holy Trinity expressed in this very singular way through the heart of Jesus.
0: Jesus himself said, "Come to me, all you who labor and are overburdened, and I will give you rest." Have you some experience here of how that is working out in practice in people's lives?
1: Well, first of all, this passage of the Gospel of Matthew that you are quoting is one of the official readings of the Feast of the Sacred Heart. It means that it is one of the most privileged expressions. This passage is actually the only passage in the whole New Testament and in the Gospels in particular where Jesus speaks himself about his own heart. It is the only passage where he mentioned the characteristic of his heart. "Come to me because I am meek and humble of heart." And so this humility of the heart of Jesus has been revealed with a special intensity in the events of Paris-le-Monial in the 17th century.
0: And Margaret Mary herself, how did she respond to this extraordinary event in her life?
1: Well, first of all, which is understandable, with fear and with reluctance, because she saw her own weakness and what she would call her misery.
0: Yes.
1: And she would even ask Jesus, "Why did you choose me? Why didn't you choose anybody else?" And maybe it's not a great compliment, but I have to say it. Jesus told to her, I chose you on purpose because you are an abyss of ignorance, so that people would understand that this comes really from me and it's nothing to do with the merits and so on.
0: She looked for help beyond her convent.
1: Oh, yes. Yes.
0: And what form did that take for her?
1: Well, the main help came when in 1675,

0: life, the future saint Claude La Colombière came to Paray-le-Monial as superior of the Jesuits in 1675, the year of the third big apparition. He came in February, the third big apparition occurred in June, but there, obviously, Jesus told Mary, who was quite in insecurity, in fear, Jesus told her, don't worry about all the resistance you see in your own convent, in your own monastery, because the sisters were very much, suspicious about what was really happening. So he said, I'll send you soon my faithful servant and perfect friend, announcing the coming of Claude La Colombière, who became eventually the spiritual director of Marguerite Mary.
1: Thank you very much indeed, Father John Rodolphe, for that wonderful testimony. May the blessing of Almighty God, Father, Son, and Holy Spirit descend upon you and remain with you forever.

0: I've heard the complaint many times that people in ministry should stop talking so much about chastity and just focus on more pressing social justice issues. But anyone who's worked with young people knows better than to make that false distinction. Well-documented studies show that the younger a teenage girl gives up her virginity, the more likely she is to live below the poverty line. Teenage girls who are promiscuous are 6 times more likely to attempt suicide, and boys are 2 times more likely to suffer from depression. 25% of college students graduate with an STD. People who wait until marriage almost double their chance of a happy marriage. And according to a study of 14,000 teens, those who were abstinent in high school were 60% less likely to be expelled, 50% less likely to drop out, and nearly twice as likely to graduate from college. We can't pretend to care about things like justice and poverty if we don't care about the purity of our young people. This is Chris Stefanik from RealLifeCatholic.com on EWTN Radio.
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0: The Sorrowful Mysteries of the Holy Rosary with Mother Angelica and the nuns of Our Lady of the Angels Monastery.
1: In the name of the Father, and of the Son, and of the Holy Spirit.
2: Amen.
1: I believe in God, the Father Almighty, creator of heaven and earth, and in Jesus Christ, his only Son, our Lord, who was conceived by the Holy Spirit, born of the Virgin Mary, suffered under Pontius Pilate, was crucified, died, and was buried. He descended into hell. The third day he rose again from the dead. He ascended into heaven and sits at the right hand of God, the Father Almighty, from whence he shall come to judge the living and the dead. Our Father, who art in heaven, hallowed be thy name. Thy kingdom come, thy will be done on earth as it is in heaven.
2: Give us this day our daily bread, and forgive us our trespasses, as we forgive those who trespass against us. And lead us not into temptation, but deliver us from evil.
1: Hail Mary, full of grace, the Lord is with thee. Blessed art thou among women, and blessed is the fruit of thy womb, Jesus.
2: Amen.

0: Hail Mary, full of grace, the Lord is with thee. Blessed art thou among women, and blessed is the fruit of thy womb, Jesus.
1: Holy Mary, Mother of God, pray for us sinners now and at the hour of our death. Amen.
0: Hail Mary, full of grace, the Lord is with thee. Blessed art thou amongst women, and blessed is the fruit of thy womb, Jesus.
1: Holy Mary, Mother of God, pray for us sinners now and at the hour of our death. Amen.
0: Glory be to the Father, and to the Son, and to the Holy Spirit.
1: As it was in the beginning, is now, and ever shall be, world without end. Amen.
0: The first sorrowful mystery, the agony in the garden.
2: Dear Jesus, your example of resignation, acceptance, and love makes us realize that the Father has our lives in his hands, and nothing happens to us that is not for our good.
0: Our Father, who art in heaven, hallowed be thy name. Thy kingdom come, thy will be done on earth as it is in heaven.
1: Give us this day our daily bread, and forgive us our trespasses, as we forgive those who trespass against us. And lead us not into temptation, but deliver us from evil. Amen.
0: Hail Mary, full of grace, the Lord is with thee. Blessed art thou among women, and blessed is the fruit of thy womb, Jesus.
1: Holy Mary, Mother of God, pray for us sinners now and at the hour of our death. Amen.
0: Hail Mary, full of grace, the Lord is with thee. Blessed art thou amongst women, and blessed is the fruit of thy womb, Jesus.
1: Holy Mary, Mother of God, pray for us sinners now and at the hour of our death. Amen.
0: Hail Mary, full of grace, the Lord is with thee. Blessed art thou among women, and blessed is the fruit of thy womb, Jesus.
1: Holy Mary, Mother of God, pray for us sinners now and at the hour of our death. Amen.
0: Hail Mary, full of grace, the Lord is with thee. Blessed art thou amongst women, and blessed is the fruit of thy womb, Jesus.
1: Holy Mary, Mother of God, pray for us sinners.
0: Hail Mary, full of grace, the Lord is with thee. Blessed art thou among women, and blessed is the fruit of thy womb, Jesus.
1: Holy Mary, Mother of God, pray for us sinners now and at the hour of our death. Amen.
0: Hail Mary, full of grace, the Lord is with thee. Blessed art thou amongst women, and blessed is the fruit of thy womb, Jesus.
1: Holy Mary, Mother of God, pray for us sinners now and at the hour of our death. Amen.
0: Hail Mary, full of grace, the Lord is with thee. Blessed art thou amongst women, and blessed is the fruit of thy womb, Jesus.
1: Holy Mary, Mother of God, pray for us sinners now and at the hour of our death. Amen.
0: Hail Mary, full of grace, the Lord is with thee. Blessed art thou amongst women, and blessed is the fruit of thy womb, Jesus.
1: Holy Mary, Mother of God, pray for us sinners now and at the hour of our death. Amen.
0: Hail Mary, full of grace, the Lord is with thee. Blessed art thou among women, and blessed is the fruit of thy womb, Jesus.
1: Holy Mary, Mother of God, pray for us sinners now and at the hour of our death. Amen.
0: Hail Mary, full of grace, the Lord is with thee. Blessed art thou among women, and blessed is the fruit of thy womb, Jesus.
1: Holy Mary, Mother of God, pray for us sinners now and at the hour of our death.
0: Glory be to the Father, and to the Son, and to the Holy Spirit.
1: As it was in the beginning.

0: world without end. Amen.
1: O my Jesus,
0: forgive us our sins, save us from the fires of hell, and lead all souls to heaven, especially those in most need of your mercy.
1: The second sorrowful mystery, the scourging at the pillar.
2: Dear Jesus, this incident was not only painful, but humiliating. Each stroke of the whip made you wince with pain, and the gaze of the onlookers made you feel like a worm and no man.
1: Our Father, who art in heaven, hallowed be thy name, thy kingdom come, thy will be done on earth as it is in heaven.
0: Give us this day our daily bread, and forgive us our trespasses, as we forgive those who trespass against us. And lead us not into temptation, but deliver us from evil. Amen.
1: Hail Mary, full of grace, the Lord is with thee. Blessed art thou among women, and blessed is the fruit of thy womb, Jesus.
0: Holy Mary, Mother of God, pray for us sinners now and at the hour of our death. Amen.
1: Hail Mary, full of grace, the Lord is with thee. Blessed art thou among women, and blessed is the fruit of thy womb, Jesus.
0: Holy Mary, Mother of God, pray for us sinners now and at the hour of our death. Amen.
1: Hail Mary, full of grace, the Lord is with thee. Blessed art thou among women, and blessed is the fruit of thy womb, Jesus.
0: Holy Mary, Mother of God, pray for us sinners now and at the hour of our death.
1: Hail Mary, full of grace, the Lord is with thee. Blessed art thou among women, and blessed is the fruit of thy womb, Jesus.
0: Holy Mary, Mother of God, pray for us sinners, now and at the hour of our death. Amen.
1: Hail Mary, full of grace, the Lord is with thee. Blessed art thou amongst women, and blessed is the fruit of thy womb, Jesus.
0: Holy Mary, Mother of God, pray for us sinners now and at the hour of our death. Amen.
1: Hail Mary, full of grace, the Lord is with thee. Blessed art thou amongst women, and blessed is the fruit of thy womb, Jesus.
0: Holy Mary, Mother of God, pray for us sinners now and at the hour of our death. Amen.
1: Hail Mary, full of grace, the Lord is with thee. Blessed art thou amongst women, and blessed is the fruit of thy womb, Jesus.
0: Holy Mary, Mother of God, pray for us sinners now and at the hour of our death. Amen.
1: Hail Mary, full of grace, the Lord is with thee. Blessed art thou among women, and blessed is the fruit of thy womb, Jesus.

0: Blessed art thou amongst women, and blessed is the fruit of thy womb, Jesus.
1: Holy Mary, Mother of God, pray for us sinners now and at the hour of our death. Amen.
0: Hail Mary, full of grace, the Lord is with thee. Blessed art thou amongst women, and blessed is the fruit of thy womb, Jesus.
1: Holy Mary, Mother of God, pray for us sinners now and at the hour of our death. Amen.
0: Glory be to the Father, and to the Son, and to the Holy Spirit.
1: As it was in the beginning, is now, and ever shall be, world without end. Amen.
0: O my Jesus,
1: forgive us our sins, save us from the fires of hell, and lead all souls to heaven, especially those who most need thy mercy.
0: The third sorrowful mystery, the crowning with thorns.
2: Dear Jesus, our lack of confidence in your mercy and the lukewarmness of our love braided the crown of thorns, this instrument of torture, into a wreath of unspeakable pain.

0: Our Father, who art in heaven, hallowed be thy name. Thy kingdom come, thy will be done on earth as it is in heaven.
1: Give us this day our daily bread, and forgive us our trespasses, as we forgive those who trespass against us. And lead us not into temptation, but deliver us from evil. Amen.
0: Hail Mary, full of grace, the Lord is with thee. Blessed art thou among women, and blessed is the fruit of thy womb, Jesus.
1: Holy Mary, Mother of God, pray for us sinners now and at the hour of our death. Amen.
0: Hail Mary, full of grace, the Lord is with thee. Blessed art thou amongst women, and blessed is the fruit of thy womb, Jesus.

0: Blessed art thou amongst women, and blessed is the fruit of thy womb, Jesus.
1: Holy Mary, Mother of God, pray for us sinners now and at the hour of our death. Amen.
0: Hail Mary, full of grace, the Lord is with thee. Blessed art thou among women, and blessed is the fruit of thy womb, Jesus.
1: Holy Mary, Mother of God, pray for us sinners now and at the hour of our death. Amen.
0: Hail Mary, full of grace, the Lord is with thee. Blessed art thou among women, and blessed is the fruit of thy womb, Jesus.

0: Blessed art thou amongst women, and blessed is the fruit of thy womb, Jesus.
1: Holy Mary, Mother of God, pray for us sinners now and at the hour of our death. Amen.
0: Hail Mary, full of grace, the Lord is with thee. Blessed art thou amongst women, and blessed is the fruit of thy womb, Jesus.
1: Holy Mary, Mother of God, pray for us sinners now and at the hour of our death. Amen.
0: Hail Mary, full of grace, the Lord is with thee. Blessed art thou amongst women, and blessed is the fruit of thy womb, Jesus.
1: Holy Mary, Mother of God, pray for us sinners now and at the hour of our death. Amen.
0: Hail Mary, full of grace, the Lord is with thee. Blessed art thou amongst women, and blessed is the fruit of thy womb, Jesus.
1: Holy Mary, Mother of God, pray for us sinners now and at the hour of our death. Amen.
0: Glory be to the Father, and to the Son, and to the Holy Spirit.
1: As it was in the beginning, is now, and ever shall be, world without end. Amen.
0: O my Jesus,
1: forgive us our sins, save us from the fires of hell, and lead all souls to heaven, especially those who most need thy mercy.
0: The fourth sorrowful mystery, the carrying of the cross.
2: You loved us enough, dear Jesus, to take upon your bleeding shoulders the wood of your cross. May our cross be one cross, dear Jesus, that together we may glorify the Father and save souls.
0: Our Father, who art in heaven, hallowed be thy name. Thy kingdom come, thy will be done on earth as it is in heaven.
1: Give us this day our daily bread, and forgive us our trespasses, as we forgive those who trespass against us. And lead us not into temptation, but deliver us from evil.
0: Hail Mary, full of grace, the Lord is with thee. Blessed art thou among women, and blessed is the fruit of thy womb, Jesus.
1: Amen.

0: grace, the Lord is with thee. Blessed art thou amongst women, and blessed is the fruit of thy womb, Jesus.
1: Holy Mary, Mother of God, pray for us sinners now and at the hour of our death. Amen.
0: Hail Mary, full of grace, the Lord is with thee. Blessed art thou amongst women, and blessed is the fruit of thy womb, Jesus.
1: Holy Mary, Mother of God, pray for us sinners now and at the hour of our death. Amen.
0: Hail Mary, full of grace, the Lord is with thee. Blessed art thou among women, and blessed is the fruit of thy womb, Jesus.
1: Holy Mary, Mother of God, pray for us sinners now and at the hour of our death. Amen.
0: Hail Mary, full of grace, the Lord is with thee. Blessed art thou among women, and blessed is the fruit of thy womb, Jesus.
1: Amen.

0: Lord is with thee. Blessed art thou amongst the women, and blessed is the fruit of thy womb, Jesus.
1: Holy Mary, Mother of God, pray for us sinners now and at the hour of our death. Amen.
0: Hail Mary, full of grace, the Lord is with thee. Blessed art thou among women, and blessed is the fruit of thy womb, Jesus.
1: Holy Mary, Mother of God, pray for us sinners now and at the hour of our death. Amen.
0: Hail Mary, full of grace, the Lord is with thee. Blessed art thou amongst women, and blessed is the fruit of thy womb, Jesus.
1: Holy Mary, Mother of God, pray for us sinners
0: full of grace, the Lord is with thee. Blessed art thou amongst women, and blessed is the fruit of thy womb, Jesus.
1: Holy Mary, Mother of God, pray for us sinners now and at the hour of our death. Amen.
0: Hail Mary, full of grace, the Lord is with thee. Blessed art thou amongst women, and blessed is the fruit of thy womb, Jesus.
1: Holy Mary, Mother of God, pray for us sinners now and at the hour of our death. Amen.
0: Glory be to the Father, and to the Son, and to the Holy Spirit.
1: As it was in the beginning, is now, and ever shall be, world without end. Amen.
0: O my Jesus,
1: forgive us our sins, save us from the fires of hell, and lead all souls to heaven.
0: The fifth sorrowful mystery, the crucifixion.
2: You gave your life for us when we were yet sinners. Help us, Jesus, to see your loving gaze as you looked up to the Father with abandonment, at the thief with mercy, and at your mother with love.
0: Our Father, who art in heaven, hallowed be thy name, thy kingdom come, thy will be done on earth as it is in heaven.
1: Give us this day our daily bread, and forgive us our trespasses, as we forgive those who trespass against us. And lead us not into temptation, but deliver us from evil. Amen.
0: Hail Mary, full of grace, the Lord is with thee. Blessed art thou amongst the women, and blessed is the fruit of thy womb, Jesus.
1: Holy Mary, Mother of God, pray for us sinners now and at the hour of our death. Amen.
0: Hail Mary, full of grace, the Lord is with thee. Blessed art thou amongst women, and blessed is the fruit of thy womb, Jesus.
1: Holy Mary, Mother of God, pray for us sinners now.
0: Hail Mary, full of grace, the Lord is with thee. Blessed art thou amongst women, and blessed is the fruit of thy womb, Jesus.
1: Holy Mary, Mother of God, pray for us sinners now and at the hour of our death. Amen.
0: Hail Mary, full of grace, the Lord is with thee. Blessed art thou amongst women.

0: Amen. And blessed is the fruit of thy womb, Jesus.
1: Holy Mary, Mother of God, pray for us sinners now and at the hour of our death. Amen.
0: Hail Mary, full of grace, the Lord is with thee. Blessed art thou amongst women, and blessed is the fruit of thy womb, Jesus.
1: Holy Mary, Mother of God, pray for us sinners now.
0: Full of grace, the Lord is with thee. Blessed art thou amongst women, and blessed is the fruit of thy womb, Jesus.
1: Holy Mary, Mother of God, pray for us sinners now and at the hour of our death. Amen.
0: Hail Mary, full of grace, the Lord is with thee. Blessed art thou amongst women, and blessed is the fruit of thy womb, Jesus.
1: Holy Mary, Mother of God, pray for us sinners now and at the hour of our death. Amen.
0: Hail Mary, full of grace, the Lord is with thee. Blessed art thou amongst women, and blessed is the fruit of thy womb, Jesus.

0: The Lord is with thee. Blessed art thou amongst women, and blessed is the fruit of thy womb, Jesus.
1: Holy Mary, Mother of God, pray for us sinners now and at the hour of our death. Amen.
0: Hail Mary, full of grace, the Lord is with thee. Blessed art thou among women, and blessed is the fruit of thy womb, Jesus.
1: Holy Mary, Mother of God, pray for us sinners now and at the hour of our death. Amen.
0: Glory be to the Father, and to the Son, and to the Holy Spirit.
1: As it was in the beginning, is now, and ever shall be, world without end. Amen.
0: O my Jesus,
1: forgive us our sins, save us from the fires of hell, and lead all souls to heaven, especially those who most need thy mercy.
0: Hail, Holy Queen.
1: Mother.

0: pray for us, Holy Mother of God.
1: That we may be worthy of the promises of Christ.
0: Let us pray. O God,
1: whose only begotten Son, by his life, death, and resurrection, has purchased for us the rewards of eternal life, grant us, we beseech thee, that undertaking upon these mysteries of the most holy Virgin, of the blessed Virgin Mary, we may imitate what they contain and obtain what they promise, through the same Christ our Lord. Amen.
0: May the divine assistance remain always with us. In the name of the Father, and the Son, and the Holy Spirit.
2: Amen.
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0: with a friend. 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
1: I'm Father Mitch Pacwa, and welcome to EWTN Live, where we bring you guests from around the world. If you have ever entered a room at a Catholic retreat house and wondered to yourself, what's a Buddha statue doing in here? And then, instead of Eucharistic adoration, maybe you've been encouraged to sit for an hour emptying your mind of all thought through Zen meditation. Our guest tonight is here to respond to concerns regarding a turn towards Buddhism in the 21st century among Catholics and Catholic institutions. He does that by shining a clarifying light on the similarities and the differences between Buddhist doctrine and Catholic theology. He is a professor of Chinese history at Whitworth University in Spokane, Washington, and he is the author of the book Catholicism and Buddhism, The Contrasting Lives and Teachings of Jesus and Buddha. Please welcome our guest, Dr. Anthony E. Clark. Dr. Clark, welcome.
2: Thank you.
1: It's great to have you back.
2: Oh, it's good to be back.
1: It's been 6 years,
2: something like that.
1: What was the last time?
2: It was about 6 to 7 years ago, I think.
1: Okay.
2: I got on the flight coming here and it was icy and 30 degrees. And here in Alabama, it's beautiful, approaching 70.
1: Nice. Well, it's good to have you here.
2: Thank you.
1: And Frank, just to let our audience know, I was the one who helped to kind of instigate this book.
2: Now, this is an interesting story because I co-wrote an author with Carl Olson, who's Catholic World Report, and this article got an enormous amount of readership. And you said to me once, now, y'all should write a book about this. And that was...
1: That by this being Buddhism and Catholicism.
2: Right, about Buddhism and Catholicism. And this really was the kernel that ended up forming into the book that you see here. Mm-hmm. That and an interesting experience I had at a Catholic retreat center. I mean, I was thinking about, should I actually write this book that Father Mitch recommended? And then mm-hmm. I went to a Catholic retreat center, and that was when
1: well,
2: I made the moment.
1: What happened?
2: So I was there, I went into the bookstore, and what... what

0: really struck me about the bookstore at this Catholic retreat center is that there were more books by the Dalai Lama, by Thich Nhat Hanh, and by Buddhists. I didn't see a single Bible in the bookstore. It was just mostly Buddhist books. And then I went to the chapel, and the chapel had a statue of Jesus in the lotus position, and no crucifix, just Jesus in the lotus position. And then instead of the Stations of the Cross, there were Zen sayings. And the question emerged, how do I process this? You know, what is this the church that Christ founded? Is this the church that we received at Pentecost? And so the question started to emerge, how do I compare these two faith traditions?
1: Yeah. No, I think, I don't think it's the same. They don't have lotus flowers.
0: Right, very different.
1: In the Holy Land.
0: Mm-hmm. Right.
1: Kind of a desert. So I've actually come across the same phenomena in some retreat houses. If you go to the Maronite retreat house and Shrine of Our Lady of Lebanon, you don't see any of that. It's all about Jesus
0: right.
1: and Our Lady. But this is something important. And one of the things you write about is that it's a trend that in the culture at large, a number of people want to have a Buddhist identity or religious experience because it doesn't require doctrine, a church, sacraments, or anything as such.
0: Right.
1: And then you also have, in addition to that cultural desire, you mentioned what you just said and talk about it in your book, that there are many Catholic institutions and a number of important Catholic thinkers who are more fascinated by Buddhism than they seem to be fascinated by the gospel of Christ.
0: Right.
1: Would that be fair?
0: Well, yeah. One interesting thing is, I would say about a week ago, my wife and I went to a home decorating store, and there is an entire aisle of statues of the Buddha, the Buddha's head, the Buddha in meditation. Nowhere will you see a statue of Our Lady, certainly not a crucifix. I've had people in my home who've actually been a bit astonished that there's a Sacred Heart image in the house.
1: Mm-hmm.
0: But if that were a Buddha, they wouldn't have had that reaction.
1: Yeah.
0: So what is it then about Buddhism that attracts people or makes it seem like the quote unquote safe religion? And what I hear quite often is that Buddhism is pluralistic, that Buddhism represents one path to the same end, and it doesn't have the same requirements that, say, Christianity has. Interestingly, and I think this is something that so few, especially Americans, know, is that Buddhism, if it's traditional Buddhism, most Buddhists have a tremendous amount of rules and practices. Mm-hmm. And I would say, when the Jesuits first went to Japan and China, because they wore robes and they had beads, everyone thought they were Buddhists.
1: Mm-hmm.
0: And it took the Jesuits a little while to figure out, well, actually, these Buddhists have a different religious view. Mm-hmm. And they were actually quick to discern that Buddhism and Christianity are entirely different faiths. Entirely
1: yes.
0: different faiths.
1: And they wrote about it. I mean, when they first arrived, they didn't speak Chinese or Japanese. And they eventually learned to read and write and speak extremely well. Someone like Father Matteo Ricci
0: right.
1: wrote classics of Chinese writing.
0: Mm-hmm.
1: And then they could see, wait a minute, this is very, very different. Now, there is another thing, too, that's going on. One of the things you quote was something from my own hometown. The first World Parliament of Religions.
0: Oh, 1893.
1: In 1893. I actually attended, I wasn't born yet, but I actually attended the second World Parliament of Religions that was also held in Chicago. And something that was said by Swami Vivekananda at the first one in 1893 was repeated over and over again in 1993.
0: Mm-hmm.
1: He said, as the different streams all mingle their water in the sea, so, O Lord, the different paths which men

0: take, crooked or straight, all lead to thee. This I think is the idea that a lot of people have. Even if a path is crooked, it still leads to God. If it's straight, it still leads to God. A lot of people will say it's the different religions are all spokes coming mm-hmm. from the same center, mm-hmm. God. So they all lead to the same place. It really doesn't matter
1: right.
0: which one of these you choose.
1: Right.
0: You mentioned some
1: right.
0: of this.
1: So this sort of gathering of world religions was in 1893 was one of the first times that people encountered Buddhism, in a large scale, and one of the thinkers there was a Buddhist by the name of D.T. Suzuki, who becomes mm-hmm. sort of the preeminent speaker for Buddhism in the United States, and inspires so many people like Thomas Keating, Thomas Merton. But when I think about this. What I would call that is a kind of seed of pluralism. But what I think of the two kind of traps that people fall into, you have one that is a kind of religious pluralism, this idea that all religions go to the same place. Mm-hmm. And then the other one is a sense that as a Christian, all religions have nothing to say, right? So there's, in one sense, there's all are inclusive, and the other is that as a Christian, I can't find any merit in Buddhism.
0: What's your position in that, you know, regarding those two positions?
1: Well, the first position, this pluralist position, clearly the Buddha himself didn't buy that, because there's that famous story of an elephant in the Buddhist Uplift Sutra, where there's an elephant and five blind men are summoned. One touches the trunk. One touches the ear and says it's a winnowing basket. One touches the tail and says it's a rope. And the blind men all think that, you know, they're different things. Mm-hmm. When this story comes to America, it becomes the kind of calling card idea or parable for pluralism. We all can have our own truth. It's a kind of excuse for relativism. But the Buddhist Sutra is quite the opposite. What the Buddha is saying in that parable is that everyone's blind. The only thing that's true is Buddhism. And if Buddhism can actually hold that there's one truth and that's Buddhism, then clearly you can't pull from Buddhism an excuse for pluralism. And so
0: I think that's an important thing. Buddhism does not teach that all the religions lead to the same place. That's a very important element.
1: Right. But the Council and Nostra Aetate make it very clear. The church
0: by Council, you mean?
1: Second Vatican Council.
0: Okay.
1: So the Second Vatican Council and documents, Paul VI, made it very clear that we can see in other religions rays of truth. That doesn't mean that they have all of the truth. Only our faith has that claim. Mm-hmm. What the 2000 document by Cardinal Ratzinger called Dominus Jesus has this little section that talks about how there is a kind of mutual enrichment in religious dialogue. And that's very often quoted by Catholics to justify things like Buddhist meditation at retreat houses. But if you keep reading, it actually continues to argue that it's this kind of relativism that poses a threat to the church's evangelical mission. And it actually, Dominus Jesus mentions pluralism as one of those threats.
0: When we take a look at Buddhism, one of the very core differences, and I remember when I was a young professor at Loyola University in Chicago back in about mid-80s, 85, 86, right in there, a Buddhist came to us, and my compatriots in the faculty were saying, well, he's a Buddhist theologian. And you laugh at that because
1: right, right.
0: why? Why do you laugh at that?
1: Because at best, Buddhism is agnostic.
0: Yeah.
1: And it's very clear that theism, theos being God, is rejected as an idea to be entertained in Buddhism. There is no theology, theology being the study of God. There's no God in Buddhism. And that's considered one of the weaknesses of Christianity from the point of view of Buddhists.
0: Exactly. See, that was the point. And when the Buddhist and I

0: dialogued, we both agreed. You know, we talked about that, and he lit up. He said, "Oh, you get it,
1: right?
0: You know, that in Buddhism, they do not assert that there is a God, nor do they deny that there is a God.
1: Right?
0: They are completely agnostic.
1: Right.
0: That is, agnostic means unknowing.
1: Right.
0: They just don't know. And Buddha didn't care to try and figure it out. Wasn't his concern.
1: No, I think that's pivotal. The notion of whether or not there is a God is the pivotal thing that separates Buddhism and Christianity. What the Buddha's aim was, and I like to think of Buddhism has an aim, that's nirvana, that's sort of awakening or enlightenment.
0: Mm-hmm.
1: Christianity has a purpose. And if you think about the subtle differences between a purpose and an aim, that kind of that distinguishes the two. But there can be no God in Buddhism because ultimately the purpose, well, first off, there's no creator in Buddhism, right? There's an infinite regression of time and there's an infinite progression of time.
0: Right.
1: So there's no moment of what Thomas Aquinas called creation from nothing.
0: And when you think about it, a Buddhist would not be able to assert the Big Bang theory.
1: No.
0: That there was 14.5 billion years ago, nothing, and then at another point there was everything that exploded.
1: They can't assert
0: any kind of beginning. Mm-hmm. It's what is eternal.
1: Right. What makes the Buddha the Buddha, I mean the word Buddha means awakening, what makes the Buddha is his, as Buddhism believes, his insight that all things are suffering. And that karma, there's really no such thing as good karma in Buddhism. That's a very Hindu idea, good karma, bad karma, moving into Brahman. From the Buddhist point of view, rebirth is an optimistic way to talk about re-death. There's always suffering in this world because of desires. Mm-hmm. That was Buddha's great insight. So from that point of view, the goal is to eliminate all desire,
0: mm-hmm.
1: to eliminate especially my desire to believe that I am a permanent being. And this is vastly different from the Christian idea of imago Dei. We have a creator. There is a God who made us.

0: If that's the case, we are made in God's image. And I love when I think about this, you know, sort of thinking about Buddhism, I think about the first chapter of Genesis. How many times does God say his creation is good? Constantly. This is good. This is good. In fact, in case you missed it, at the very end of the first chapter of Genesis, God says it's very good, just to make it more emphatic. Now, if that's the case, in Romans 8, we are good. If that's the case, then the Buddha's premise that everything about us is a kind of suffering that needs to be extinguished makes little sense. So the God question changes everything.
1: And there's a quote, there's a Vatican document on interreligious dialogue from the Vatican Commission. It was written by Michael Fitzgerald, who's in the Interreligious Dialogue Commission. And it says, quote, since Buddha deliberately avoided talking about the existence or non-existence of God, it is obvious that Buddhists will have difficulty when faced with the Christian belief in Jesus as the Son of God, true God and true man. Buddhists naturally tend to interpret Jesus according to their own system of thought. They may be attracted by his teachings and by his example. They may be willing to recognize Jesus as a bodhisattva, that is, one who renounces himself out of compassion for others. Yet, there will remain a fundamental difference, for they accept Jesus as a wise teacher, but not as a divine person. That summarizes quite well. I mean, I would suspect that Mr. Fitzgerald has a lot of study, like yourself, on reading the Buddhist scriptures.
0: Right.
1: It's not a personal feeling or hunch. This is what is written.
0: I mean, Christ identifies himself in sacred scripture as God.
1: Yeah.
0: And the Buddha does not.
1: Right.
0: Never does the Buddha identify himself as even a deity. In fact, at the what's called the Parinirvana Sutra, the sutra at his final extinction, he makes it very clear that after this death, I no longer exist. Now, the question of existence or non-existence, Buddha was asked in one sutra, what do you think of that? And he remained silent. So his silence sort of affirms that he neither affirms nor doesn't affirm whether or not we exist. But it's very clear that Jesus is God and is divine, and he claims so himself. I also think of it this way. It's curious that what I'll hear sometimes is the Buddhists think Jesus is good, but Christians don't like the Buddha, which is actually not true. That's just not true. But what is interesting about the Buddhist view of Jesus is that often they'll compliment his moral teachings, but certainly not his sort of what we might call existential or ontological thinking. Buddhists think that Jesus would have been a bad Buddhist, because a truly good Buddhist is detached from a desire for certain outcomes. What did Jesus do? He wept. He was angry. He overthrew tables in the temple. Jesus was anything but detached. He was a lover of humanity. Jesus exemplifies in his passion even, but Jesus exemplifies love in a way that Buddhism, whether or not we can describe Buddhist charity as love in the same way, I would argue not. Mm-hmm. But I would just say Jesus is not the Buddhist that some people assume he was.
1: No. And in fact, in one of the books that you cite by a Catholic woman, that she wrote a book on a dialogue between Jesus and Buddha.
0: Right.
1: And at the end, Jesus becomes a Buddhist.
0: Right. At the end, Jesus essentially concedes to the Buddhist position.
1: Because

0: He was apparently more attracted by a Buddhist perspective and made Jesus, and her view of Jesus was he had to become a Buddhist.
1: Right.
0: Not that Buddha could become a Christian.
1: Right, right.
0: Would that be fair?
1: That's fair. And I think that's a powerful point. There is an assumption, at least in the West, that it's easier to go from Christian to Buddhist than Buddhist to Christian, which is another, I think, untruth. I teach at a Christian university, and there are many former Buddhists who converted to Christianity because of, well, I just had a chat with one former Buddhist who said, for some reason, Buddhism had a kind of glass ceiling. There's a certain point where you can't go past. And it was Christ's mercy that really struck this person. I mean, what was it that he said? If the leader of Christians is Peter, and Peter made so many mistakes, why did Jesus love him so much, right? But this question of whether or not Jesus was a good Buddhist or not, this is something that we see quite often. And it typically is a kind of concession to Buddhism.
0: And there's another element, too, that a lot of people miss because I don't know if it's attracted or they're satisfied with a very popular bookstore notion of Buddhism rather than actually becoming a Buddhist in the context of authentic Buddhism, where you, if you're a Buddhist, there are certain expectations that you are not just doing your own thing and finding your own enlightenment as any way you feel like it. Tell us a bit about the
1: expectations
0: required to become a Buddhist.
1: So when the Dalai Lama was once asked, what do you think about this mixture that you see in the West of Buddhism and Christianity? And the Dalai Lama was somewhat flabbergasted by that question. And his answer was, putting Christianity and Buddhism together is like putting a yak's head on a sheep's body. They're completely different animals. And one of the things that he also pointed out is, in Christianity, we say that to be a Christian, you're baptized. To be a Buddhist, you actually take what's called the vow of the three jewels or the three refuges. You literally say, I take refuge in the Buddha, I take refuge in the Dharma, and I take refuge in the Sangha, the Buddhist community.
0: So what's the Dharma?
1: So the Dharma is, it's often, I think, misunderstood. The Dharma is the teachings of the Buddha. It's basically his law, his teaching. Mm-hmm. So when the Buddha died, they often say that his Buddha body died, but that when he died, he left his Buddha Dharma. So the Dharma body and the Buddha body. The Dharma body remained. That's his teachings.
0: Okay.
1: So you take refuge in the teachings of the Buddha. And those teachings you study, you get to know very well. And not only that, but you take refuge in the Buddhist community. And in taking refuge in the Dharma, if it's truly Buddhist, you don't take refuge in any other Dharma. So it's just the Buddhist Dharma.
0: See,
1: that's key.
0: Yeah, it's very important to see that they, within Buddhism, it is necessary to reject other kinds of teaching. Mm-hmm. It's the teaching of Buddha that is necessary. So there's, you know, it'd be, I think, a misnomer in a way, but we would see that as a certain type of orthodoxy.
1: Right.
0: That this is the right way, mm-hmm. and you also have to belong to a community, mm-hmm. the way we have to belong to a church. It's
1: right.
0: not free-floating, going from one bookstore to another mm-hmm. to sit and meditate or something. It's, you know, membership in this Buddhist community
1: right.
0: that is very essential.
1: It is essential. In fact, one of the things I think it's significant is that the Dalai Lama and others, Buddhists especially, will say that to say that Christianity and Buddhism are the same thing is like saying that a map to New York and a map to LA go to the same place. The practice is very different. The end result is very different for
0: yes.
1: a Buddhist and
0: yes.
1: for a Christian. So from the Buddhist point of view, to be part of another religion.

0: Religion will get is it gets in the way of the goal, which mm-hmm. is nirvana. And nirvana means extinction of what I think of as a permanent self.
1: See, that's another element too. I think really makes a big difference. Nirvana means that you, as a person, cease to exist. You become extinct. You're not there.
0: Right.
1: And in Christianity, we have a completely different goal,
0: right,
1: which is interpersonal union between the human persons and the three persons right. of the Blessed Trinity.
0: Right.
1: And it's a relationship that is not an extinction, but it goes on for all eternity mm-hmm. and is filled with the truth and beauty and goodness and great joy and peace. This is the goal of Christianity. Right. In Buddhism, if you had that goal, you would be actually a fairly bad Buddhist.
0: You would be a fairly bad Buddhist.
1: Yeah.
0: I like to think of Buddhism in a kind of a simple way, and that is if you're a Buddhist, you'll believe in reincarnation. So you might have billions, eons. I mean, an eon being the life of a solar system. So you might have eons and eons of incarnations. But at the end, your soul goes away.
1: It's inevitable.
0: It's inevitable that it goes away. But from the Christian point of view, we have one life and an eternal soul.
1: Yeah.
0: It's the opposite. It's completely the opposite reality.
1: And our point of view takes a great deal of responsibility for this life.
0: Right.
1: There's one thing, though, that I don't know if you've thought about this. I was speaking to one of our crew members here. He's, you know, working in the control room, Zach. And he said, well, if desire is the cause of all suffering, and you're supposed to avoid suffering
0: right.
1: by getting rid of all desire, correct?
0: Right.
1: Then are you allowed to desire nirvana?
0: Right.
1: It would almost seem to be an inherent...
0: A contradiction.
1: Contradiction.
0: Yeah. Well, Buddhism is as diverse as Christianity.
1: So, yes, yes.
0: So you have Mahayana Buddhists, you have Theravada Buddhists, you have Pure Land Buddhists, you have Zen, you have all these different sort of sects of Buddhism.
1: Yes.
0: Just so in Christianity, obviously we debate things like justification and grace. We debate a lot what constitutes the church. In the Buddhist sense, this question of desire is equally debated, but fundamentally, at its most generous, Buddhism will say that the desire for nirvana, for extinction, for that desire is the one sort of good desire. But
1: yeah.
0: essentially, all desire is bad. Even if you desire something pleasurable, we have this moment of pleasure, but then the pleasure goes away. So all desire feeds a kind of cycle of pleasure and unhappiness. And the Buddha makes this very clear. Total detachment mm-hmm. is the only way to reach nirvana.
1: But it would still seem, I think young Zach had a good point, it still remains inherently self-contradictory to say the one good desire is nirvana, extinction, but otherwise all desire is the cause of suffering.
0: Right.
1: And how then, you know, do you know that you are desiring nirvana in a good way and that you do attain it? And see, this, you know, that would be one of those things that, you know, these kind of issues that are not just a little conundrum. In Zen, for instance, they talk about these koans.
0: Right.
1: You know, these, and this would be something like that.
0: Mm-hmm.
1: But it seems like a problem. But we have another problem. We have
0: okay.
1: to take a break.
0: All right.
1: We're going to come back in a couple of minutes. You might have some questions for Dr. Clark about Buddhism and maybe some of the things you've seen in your parishes, retreat house, things like that. Please call in. We'll be back in just a couple of minutes with those questions and comments.
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2: Welcome back. We are discussing a new book called Catholicism and Buddhism, The Contrasting Lives and Teachings of Jesus and Buddha by Anthony E. Clark, PhD. This is item number 18185, 18185 at our religious catalog. 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And if you are interested in this topic, it is an excellent book to introduce you to that dialogue and the difficulties within it between Catholics and Buddhists. So I highly recommend this. Are you ready for some questions?
3: I'm ready.
2: Let's start off with a caller. Steve, you're calling from Oregon.
4: Yes,
2: what can we do for you?
4: I got two questions. What are the steps to enlightenment? And once you achieve enlightenment, can enlightenment decrease or does it remain the same?
3: This is a good question from someone from my home state. Good hearing from an Oregon voice. And so what are the steps toward enlightenment? That's very different dependent upon what form of Buddhism you ascribe to. So if you're a Theravada Buddhist, they call themselves the elders. They have very strict rules about how one gets to enlightenment. And those rules include very strict things like the Eightfold Path, what kind of employment you have, how you meditate, the practice of mindfulness, very strict rules. According to another school called Mahayana, which means the greater vehicle, it's in a way easier to get to enlightenment.
2: Yeah, it means the greater vehicle because
3: more people
2: would be able to
3: can get there. And it's more about meditation in the Mahayana tradition. So both meditate, but in the Mahayana tradition, meditation tends to be a little more common. So what one would do is one would first become formally Buddhist, take the vow of the three refuges or the three jewels. And then one would begin a course of study, a course of meditation, and hopefully one would come to a state of losing desire and then reaching what's called moksha, a liberation from my attachments. And enlightenment, so it's the final question is, can you keep it? Well, according to Buddhism, once you're enlightened, and I think a better translation is awakened. I mean, okay. My students constantly say, you know, what is nirvana? And it's not the 90s grunge band from Seattle. Nirvana means to extinguish a flame. So once you get to what is known as nirvana, you are not joining a great universe or you're not going to a heaven. What enlightenment means is that you no longer exist. And then how that translates is very different. So once you're there, you're free from reincarnation. There is no going back into a reincarnated state. So enlightenment is permanent once one gets there.
2: Yeah, but also, again, we have to remember that means that you cease to exist.
3: Right.
2: So if you cease to exist, then there would be no coming back.
3: Right. I mean,
2: there's nothing to come back.
3: Right.
2: Nothing can come back
3: right.
2: If you are nothingness.
3: Right.
2: And that's the goal.
3: Mm-hmm.
2: And again, that's very, very different from our Christian understandings where it's union with Christ.
3: Right.
2: Or rejection that doesn't mean extinction. Mm-hmm.

0: but eternal suffering in hell.
1: Right.
0: So that's a very, very different point of view. And I think that's also one of the attractions of Buddhism. There's no real sense of damnation in hell.
1: No.
0: No. You might come back and incarnate as through karma at a worse state. There's levels of being.
1: Right. Reincarnation is more like an elevator in Buddhism. Some Americans will say that reincarnation is a series of perfections, that it just gets better and better until finally I live this blissful existence in enlightenment. And that's not what reincarnation is.
0: No,
1: you can go down in the elevator or up in the elevator.
0: Yeah, if you are, now in Hinduism, it would be different again.
1: Totally different.
0: Because they're attaining Brahma is the goal, and that's why becoming a Brahma bull and being reincarnated there, that is, tops in this life. Mm-hmm. But that would not be the case.
1: Not in Buddhism.
0: And in Buddhism, do they see that the going down in being would mean that you could become a plant or something?
1: Usually not plants. It's usually animals. But there are these six realms, so you can be a god, a titan, sort of like a warrior spirit. Mm-hmm. You could be a ghost. You could be born as a spirit with, if you were a glutton in life, maybe you would be born as a spirit with a small mouth and a big stomach and wanting to eat all of the time. There are, in certain forms of Buddhism, there are kinds of hells. Nothing is permanent. You pay off that karmic debt and then you move into the next incarnation.
0: Yeah.
1: So you go up and down variously.
0: And the levels of being vary in different parts of Buddhism. Right. I know in Hinduism, if you are a bad man, you can go down a level to become a woman. And if you're bad woman, you can go down to become an animal. So they would see that as part. But I don't think that's the case in Buddhism.
1: Classically,
0: so much.
1: In Buddhism, to be reincarnated as a woman is less than a man. I mean, the Buddha himself didn't want to have an order of nuns. So in Buddhism, being a male is considered a higher incarnation.
0: Yeah.
1: But the one big distinction that's key is in Hinduism, there are these samsara, Brahman, Atman, and karma. Atman means self. We have something. So when you die, if you attain a kind of perfection in Hinduism, your Atman joins the Brahman, and you become part of this great whole.
0: Yeah.
1: The Buddha said, Anatman, there is no self. So he rejected the Hindu way of thinking about a final sort of fulfillment. He said there is no permanent real self. And that's the two questions in Buddhism are, is do I attain enlightenment and lose my identity, my selfness? Or am I already there, but I'm in an illusion thinking I'm not? That's a more complicated question. But certainly the end result are very different in the two religions.
0: And this also points out the difference between the Christian notion of creation and the Buddhist notion of eternal being. Because at creation, God said, let us create man in our image and likeness, male and female let us create. And that female is not lower than the male.
1: Precisely.
0: It's these complementary persons who have an eternal destiny on their own. They don't interchange back and forth, but they both have an equal dignity before God, who created them as male and as female, and this is you stay female for eternity or male for eternity.
1: Right.
0: Yeah. We have a question from our studio audience that might be related. Young lady, where are you from?
2: Atlanta.
0: Atlanta, wonderful. Welcome here to Birmingham. What's your question?
2: How did Buddhists think the world was made?
0: Excellent, excellent question.
1: This is one of the most common questions I receive from college students. So it's a very good sign that you're already asking that question. From the Buddhist point of view, I like to think of the world.

0: world or the cosmos from a Buddhist point of view as a spider web. Mm-hmm. But it's a spider web that had no weaver. It's the web that has no weaver. Mm-hmm. From the Buddhist point of view, everything has always existed and everything always will exist in some manifestations. So there is no creation. The world came from nowhere. It just always was. Always is, which is very different than Thomas Aquinas' creatio ex nihilo or ex nihilo nihil fit. Nothing comes from nothing. You know, right. In the Christian point of view, we absolutely believe that there's a creator and this creator created this thing that we all exist within. Interestingly, I find one of the sort of complications that arises in Catholic Buddhist dialogue is that Buddhists will, you know, they'll very much affirm that there is a system. Karma is a system. Reincarnation is a system. Samsara is the technical word for reincarnation. Enlightenment, awakening is part of the system. But if there's no creator, who designed this system? There's a design, but who designed it? And this is a kind of impasse that Christians and Buddhists will have. So Who made this system that you Buddhists take for granted?
1: It's interesting, too, that the belief in the eternity of the universe was true of Aristotle.
0: Right.
1: It's true of Mormonism. They also don't see that the physical world had a beginning. God does. God gets born from other gods, but the physical universe does not. And Einstein didn't like it. He eventually was convinced of the Big Bang Theory by the discoverer of that theory, a Catholic priest. Mm-hmm. But he thought at first the same ideas that as in Mormonism and right. Aristotle, that its physical world is mm-hmm. eternal. Let's go over to Mike in Pennsylvania. Mike, what can we do for you?
2: Yes, good evening, Father Mitch and Dr. Anthony Clark. Thank you for taking my question. My question to Dr. Clark is, do you think the famous Trappist monk Thomas Merton and his relationship with Zen Master Suzuki was the principal reason for Buddhism's growth in the Catholic Christian West? And on top of that, is the crux of this influence seen to be the denial of the cross of Christ? Because Suzuki writes, whenever I see the crucified figure of Christ, I can't help thinking of the gap that lies between Christianity and Buddhism. In the East, there is no ego to be crucified. And he goes on to say that to the Oriental mind, the sign of the cross, Christ crucified, is unbearable. I'm just curious what you have to say about that. Thank you.
1: Mike, very excellent question.
0: This is a good question, especially since that very quote is in my book. And that's one of the particular quotes that is very seldom included in discussions of D.T. Suzuki. The question about Thomas Merton and whether or not I see his sort of dialogue with Suzuki as being part of the growing popularity, that's absolutely the case. I mean, when Thomas Merton published Seven Story Mountain, there's no doubt that his readership grew exponentially, and rightly so. I'm a huge lover of Seven Story Mountain by Thomas Merton.
1: Fine book.
0: But later, he starts to go in different directions. And in his Asian journals, he speaks of dreaming, of being a Buddhist monk himself. He meets the Dalai Lama. Thomas Merton's, I would call it a kind of intellectual flirtation with Buddhism, and in fact, promotion of Buddhism. He started to write books, Zen and the Birds of Appetite, and he wrote a book on the Taoist philosopher Zhuangzi, which is very kind of affiliated Eastern belief that was adopted by Buddhists. I think Thomas Merton certainly played an enormous role in creating a kind of popularity of Buddhism. That and people like Jack Kerouac and Allen Ginsberg and the Dharma.
1: Alan Watts.
0: I mean, absolutely. This group of the sort of the beat poets, Alan Watts, who became an Anglican priest and then became was a Buddhist Anglican priest and then a kind of pluralist, very more of a seeker than anyone with a specific faith system.
1: And also, interestingly enough, someone who helped introduce the drug culture in the 60s. He was very much part of,

0: interested in LSD and such things, as yes. a number of these were not Merton, but a number of those folks well, were very much part of the drug culture that developed as a way to attain what they considered enlightenment.
1: Mm-hmm. So the LSD culture of the 1960s was popularly enmeshed with Buddhism. Kerouac and his friends thought that drugs really did help one to attain that consciousness that mm-hmm. Buddhism promoted. And they actually asked D.T. Suzuki if he would try LSD, and he did. Uh-huh. And he said, this is nothing like Buddhism.
0: Exactly.
1: He said, it's completely exactly. different than Buddhism, and he regretted having done it. Yes. So that was one of those things that actually inspired Suzuki to see that the chasm between American Buddhism and actual Buddhism were very, very large.
0: Yeah, because there's no way that, right. you know, the desire to take a drug would be right. a good desire.
1: Right, right.
0: Yeah, that it was seen as destructive. Mm-hmm. And in fact, it had very negative effects on Alan Watts and others.
1: Right, right.
0: Yeah. We have another question from our studio audience. Ma'am, where are you from?
2: Roswell, Georgia.
0: Okay, good to have you here. And what's your question?
2: Is the Dalai Lama a Buddhist? Because so many people in the States want to have his peace and go and be with the Dalai Lama and just, you know, get this Zen approach. Mm-hmm. And what do you think is causing
1: right.
2: that?
0: That attraction, yeah.
1: So the Dalai Lama is very much a Buddhist. And in fact, when some people ask the question, does Buddhism have a leader? They're, you know, especially Catholics, they think, well, we have a pope, we have a leader of the church. Does Buddhism have a leader? And some assume that the Dalai Lama is really the leader of Buddhism. But what the Dalai Lama is he is the leader of one group of Tibetan Buddhism called the Yellow Hat Sect. Tibetan Buddhism has a Red Hat Sect, has more than one sect of Buddhists. So the Dalai Lama then is considered to be a reincarnated Bodhisattva, a special high being in the Buddhist belief system. Mm-hmm. And the Dalai Lama then, as the reincarnation of this Bodhisattva, Guanyin or Avalokiteshvara, the Bodhisattva of mercy, as that reincarnated being, he's the leader of the Yellow Hat sect. And so he is absolutely the most prominent of Tibetan Buddhists and the most public, because in 1959, the communist government destroyed thousands of monasteries and just a lot of Tibetans died, monks died when they occupied Tibet, and he went into exile. So he got a tremendous amount of media exposure. And once that happened, the Dalai Lama became quite popular, and then his message for peace and compassion has been appealing to an awful lot of people, especially sort of right after the Vietnam War.
0: Yes, yes. Yep, so, and it wouldn't be exactly that kind of leader, say, in the Japanese Zen Buddhism.
1: No, I mean, in Zen, they have a lineage, so they believe very much in a lineage in their own Buddhist practice, but not in the same way that we would have a leader. There is no leader of Buddhism.
0: Yeah.
1: There might be patriarchs, there might be high lamas, but there's no single leader.
0: Okay. We have another caller. Hello, Maria, calling from California.
3: Yes. I had an experience of Zen meditation in the 1980s with a third order Carmelite group. It was part of an enculturation movement popular at that time. It was labeled Christian Zen. Is there such a thing as Christian Zen?
0: Thank you. Thank you. Good question.
1: Thank you for that question.
0: Because there actually are some books.
1: Right. There was a book by Dom Graham, Aylred Graham, called Zen Catholicism. Mm-hmm. And one of his suggestions is that Zen is a good supplement for Catholicism. And that, like Merton sort of argued, that we had lost mystical practices, so we needed to turn to the East to recover our own practices. Mm-hmm. And the problem with that is, let me go back to what Buddhists themselves say. You can't have a map that takes you to New York and a map that takes you to LA and say they go to the same place. The practices of especially Zen are pointing in entirely different directions.

0: erections. And
1: from Christianity.
0: From Christianity. Mm-hmm. So if you're practicing Zen meditation, you're literally trying to empty your mind. I know Father Thomas Keating came up with this thing called a centering prayer, where you choose a sacred word and you focus on that. This is a good example of how they don't work. A sacred word as something that you focus on, from the Eastern point of view, is intended for whatever you focus on to lose its meaning. So if you come up with a word, say cup, and you say cup over and over again, it's just sort of like if you rub part of your skin long enough, you just really don't pay attention to it any longer. Mm-hmm. The Buddhist ideal is if you focus on this meditative practice, it loses its significance. The word cup is meaningless after a while. Mm-hmm. So if I focus on the word Jesus over and over again, and I'm an Eastern Rite Catholic, you know, we say the Jesus prayer, but we're not saying the Jesus prayer over and over again so that Jesus loses meaning. We're saying the Jesus prayer over and over again so that Jesus is infused within us and we focus more on that divine relationship. So there is no such thing as Zen Catholicism or Zen Christianity. They're two different things, and the practices are very different.
1: I want to confirm that from my own experience. When I was finishing up my philosophy studies and had taken courses in Eastern religions and Buddhism, Hinduism, and such, and I had Catholics that promoted us trying to seek enlightenment and using, you know, Zen sitting and all this other stuff. And I read Dom Graham Elred and a number of other Catholic and yoga, Catholicism and Zen, all this. And I finally came to a point in October, I remember well, October of 72, that I realized I was either going to follow Jesus Christ or seek this state of my own enlightenment. Mm-hmm. And once I could see that it was a choice between an interior state of enlightenment or Jesus, mm-hmm. finally I could say, oh, I don't want me, I want him.
0: Right.
1: And, you know, that was a major part of conversion. And if you ever read my book, I can't find it anymore, but Catholics in the New Age, that's what that was about. I want to encourage people to check out anthonyeclark.squarespace.com. anthonyeclark.squarespace.com to learn more about his work. And his book is Catholicism, Buddhism, The Contrasting Lives and Teachings of Jesus and Buddha, by our guest, Anthony E. Clark. It's item number 18185 at ewtnrc.com. Thank you so much for being with us. And may the Lord bless you all and keep you, the Father, the Son, and the Holy Spirit, one and true God. 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
3: Blessed are those who hunger and thirst for righteousness, for they shall be satisfied. I Can't Get No Satisfaction is a popular song, but it could be a summary of our life on earth. In the book of Genesis, we hear that we're made in the image and likeness of God. That means that we can know the truth and we can choose to do good to others. We can love. It comes to fulfillment in the Sermon on the Mount where we hear these Beatitudes. It's the standard of the Christian life. Jesus tells us that if we hear what He says and do what He tells us to do, we will be like wise people who build our house on solid rock. But we make progress towards happiness and blessedness by our actions, and it starts with our interior disposition, what we want to choose. Do you and I hunger and thirst for those things that will lead us to happiness and to God? Blessed are those who hunger and thirst for righteousness, for they shall be satisfied.
2: For more about the Beatitudes, visit EWTNRC.com.
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8: We should pray because prayer is conversation with God, and conversation is the only way to build a relationship. We need that relationship with God. We should pray and talk with God about what's on our hearts, what's on our minds, what's active in our lives, the joys we have. 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

0: bless our mothers, and reward them for their sacrificial love. Grant consolation and strength to mothers who are exhausted, those struggling to hold their families together, and those in difficult marriages. 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Let men and women who never knew a mother's love come to know that of Mary, your mother. Amen.
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0: Hi, I'm Doug Keck, and welcome to The Catholic Sphere. You know, each week we tackle topics important to Catholics around the globe with a different host and a different focus. This week our subject is theology. The question, did Jesus really ask us to be perfect? To help us answer that question, we welcome our distinguished panel of experts, a perfect panel, in fact. We have EW10's Vice President of Theology, Colin Donovan, as always. He is with us here in Irondale, Alabama. And of course, we have the host of EW10 Radio's Call to Communion, very popular speaker, Dr. David Anders, joins us from our radio studio. And we're also joined by our good friend, EW10 Senior Theology Advisor, Mr. Noah Lett. Welcome, gentlemen. Thank you so much for taking the time to join us here on the Catholic Sphere. It's a perfect time to talk about this idea. We kind of talk sometimes about different topics over the year. Colin, as you know, with kind of like Jesus said what? And we want to check what exactly was said and what exactly does it mean. So, Colin, have you been working on being perfect, or are you perfect already? And is that what the Lord meant?
1: Well, yes, no, and yes. And, you know, it is what the Lord meant. I think one of the most startling parts of the gospel is the Sermon on the Mount. And it's a sermon which is sort of a, you know, not a counter to, but an elucidation of the real meaning of what the Lord revealed on Mount Sinai, where he revealed the law. The law speaks of justice, justice to God, justice to man, and keeping the law is a way of being righteous, and another way of saying just. But what our Lord revealed in what is certainly his most preeminent public address of his public ministry in the Sermon on the Mount is the law of love. And so throughout history, the fathers in the church, these two have been sort of discussed side by side and compared one against the other. You know, our Lord himself said that he didn't come to do away with the law. Justice is always justice. It's based on the truth of reality, the truth of the divine nature and what we owe God, the truth of the human nature and what we owe each other and ourselves. But in the end, what we are called to is a communion with God himself, and that is a communion of love in the Holy Trinity. And so, in a way, he seems to repudiate many of the things of the law. Turn the other cheek. Don't strike back, but if somebody strikes you, turn the other cheek. Do not lust after anybody. All of these things are obviously developments in a certain sense, because in the Jewish world, especially in the Pharisaical world, which is very legalistic, it was hard for them to understand how this could be something that is the fruit of the Jewish tradition. Mm-hmm. But it is what he is calling us to be, and the one line I think that sums it up is, be perfect as the Father is perfect. And I think the church is still struggling to understand what it means to be perfect in that sense. Certainly perfect in the relationship of the divine persons within the Trinity, that communion of love.

0: And our relationship to God must reflect that, but also our relationships within the church and within and in society. And we still struggle to understand how that is. Individually, the church has many works that speaks about the perfection of the individual, the three ways of the spiritual life, the way we are purged, the way we are come to an ever deeper and more profound and even supernatural knowledge of God, and finally, how we are united with God in a very real sense, even in this life, in the unitive way. But these are, as Jesus himself said, only glimpses through a mirror darkly of what what we will experience in heaven. And what we're trying to build on earth is, in some sense, a reflection of that, a reflection of that very love within the Trinity.
1: Okay, Noah, let me ask you, some people write and say, they talk about the Sermon on the Mount and kind of the serious questions that that our Lord brings up for all of us, a lot of challenges. And the question is, can anyone truly fulfill the call of the sermon? Is the Sermon on the Mount nothing but a pipe dream that's destined for failure if you try to live it out? And, you know, you try and do these things and you keep failing, and after a while, you know, maybe people give up. So how are we to see that?
2: Well, one of the ways you can look at the

0: question is, can anyone truly fulfill the call of the sermon? Is the Sermon on the Mount nothing but a pipe dream that's destined for failure if you try to live it out? And, you know, you try and do these things and you keep failing, and after a while, you know, maybe people give up. So how are we to see that?
1: Well, one of the ways you can look at the

0: the deeds we do out of good intentions really don't matter or not really actually that good. And of course, the road to hell is paved with good intentions, kind of alluded to that. Demanding that our morality become internal does not do away with the opposite meaning of acts we do. The good intentions doesn't make a slap a sign of affection. It had to do with the article here. So, I mean, as coming into the Catholic Church, in many ways, growing up as a cradle Catholic, your faith was outward in the sense of going to Mass and kind of these signs you had, you know, holy pictures and a crucifix and things like that. But otherwise, much of your faith was considered, you know, to talk about your faith in public or to do those kind of things for many Catholics was seen as bragging or who does this person think they are, which might have come out of the Irish Church in a lot of ways, which had been persecuted, of course. But you as a Protestant coming into to that out of maybe a communion that was a little more outward in their expression of faith, how did that impact you?
1: Oh, yeah, I really appreciate the question. So I think it's important to draw a distinction between the faith as something private, and that, I think, is what you were describing in the culture of American Catholicism, you know, maybe within right. the last several decades to century, versus the faith as something interior. Mm-hmm. And the idea that, well, my faith is private, I don't have to share it, yeah, that's a deficit. That's wrong. Mm-hmm. But that the faith is something interior, that's absolutely critical to the faith because it's the transformation of my interior life through charity that enables me to live the life of virtue. So when I approached Catholicism as a convert, I was used to a very performative Christianity that frankly did not put that much emphasis on the interior life, but did put a lot of emphasis on certain kinds of works. Ironic, since we decried the value of works for salvation, in particular proselytism. So I would gauge my success as a Christian by how many converts could I win. And of course, that was just a matter of rhetorical skill. I could manipulate people into admitting my point of view, and then I would go home and feel satisfied. And it took me decades to realize at one point that I didn't actually care about the people that I was so-called evangelizing. I actually, believe it or not, I persuaded a woman one time to leave the Catholic faith or to at least to affirm a sort of evangelical Protestant view of the Christian life. And I felt very good about myself because of that. And then some decades later, I realized, you know, I don't remember that woman's name because I didn't actually care about her as a human being. You know, she was a mark. She was somebody a tool I could manipulate in the service of my self-aggrandizing spirituality. And the challenge that Catholicism put to me was that I had to actually genuinely care about other human beings. And the picture of Mother Teresa made a tremendous impact on me, right? And it wasn't just that she and the sisters did good works, which, of course, they did plentiful good works. She herself rejected the idea that her ministry was tantamount to a form of social work. You know, she said, I'm not a social worker. My sisters are not social workers. We are religious. We are religious. We are religious. Our goal is not simply to materially help people, which we do, but it's to see Christ in them and to practice a spirituality where we believe we are growing closer to Jesus precisely by growing closer to the poor. So it was this union of, you know, a very demonstrative spirituality that could be seen in good works, but combined with a genuine transformation of one's vision, of one's interior life, and an identification in love with the people that one was helping. So that was a very, very challenging, but also a very attractive vision of the Christian life to me, and one very different than the one I'd grown up with.
0: Well, we'll have to leave it there. Thank you again, Colin Donovan, of course, Dr. David Anders, and our good friend Noah Lett for being with us here today on the Catholic Sphere. And we want to thank all of you for joining us. Don't forget to join us next week when the host will be Ryan Penny. He'll be discussing Catholics and social media right here on the Catholic Sphere. We'll see you then.

0: Pope Francis tells us, becoming a priest or a man or woman religious is not primarily our own decision. Rather, it's the response to a call of love. Do you feel as if God may be calling you to religious life? If so, contact a religious order faithful to the magisterium or your diocesan vocation. 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
1: This is a Messy Family Minute from Mike and Alicia Hernan. Have you ever felt like a failure? A failure at work, at home, and perhaps even in your marriage? One of the ways to overcome this nagging lie in your mind is to remember who you are.
2: Parents need to remember, before you're a mom or a dad, you are a husband and wife. And before you're a spouse, you're a son or daughter of God. To maintain a healthy perspective in our lives, we need to confidently reclaim our identity. God, your Heavenly Father, will never see you as a failure. He delights in you as his beloved child. That is your true identity.
1: And this is the identity we need to help form in our children. 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

0: Welcome to the Catholic Sphere. Each week we have a different host and a different focus as we tackle topics important to Catholics around the globe. I'm your host this week, Father Joseph Mary. Today we'll be talking about the Catholic Church in Africa, the history, growth, and challenges of the Church there. Father Maurice Agbo-Ebi is professor of philosophy and theology at St. John's Seminary in Boston, and has also taught on Christianity in Africa at Boston College. Father Valentine Iheanacho is a member of the Missionary Society of St. Paul and a research fellow at the University of Free State in South Africa, having as his area of research Christianity in Africa. George Wernkar has been EWTN's regional marketing manager for Africa for the past 13 years and has traveled extensively across the continent of Africa. So the first question I want to address to all of you, tell us a bit about your own story, about growing up in Africa, and what led you to the path where you are today. Father Maurice?
1: Thank you very much, Father Joseph Mary. My name is Father Maurice Agbo-Ebi, as Father Joseph said. I am a priest of the Diocese of Mamfe in Cameroon. I was born in Mamfe, which is a little town in the southwest region of Cameroon, bordering Nigeria. And I grew up in a normal Catholic home, was raised Catholic by my family, especially by my mom. I went to a Catholic primary school or elementary school. And for high school, I went to a government school. It was in that context that I began thinking about the priesthood, especially when I was in high school. And I was like, okay, the missionaries were gradually handing over the faith, the responsibility of spreading the faith to the African clergy. And so I was seeing Africans, Cameroonians that were becoming priests.
0: Father Valentine, tell us a bit about your story.
2: Thank you, Father Joseph Mary, for this opportunity to be part of this program. I was born in Owerri, in the eastern part of Nigeria. I like to tell people I'm kind of an ideal Nigerian because I was born in the eastern part of the country,

0: I grew up in the western part, Lagos, and then I had my seminary training, and then my priestly. I mean, I lived in Abuja, the northern part of the country. The story to the priesthood goes back to when I was in the secondary school. We had my private school was a private secondary school owned by a very pious Catholic who is late now. So we had young Catholic students, and so I was a member of that and a very active member. And it was my turn. It was my responsibility every week to arrange for school mass. So I would go to my parish. My pastor then, who is late, Father Flynn, would come. So like a good Catholic boy, I would go get the chasuble, get the vestment, get the mass prepared, and make sure everybody is in shape before Father comes and all that. So, and that's how it was. So when I started thinking of going to the seminary, it was also my pastor, Father Flynn, I owe a lot to him, who was a member of the St. Patrick Fathers. At that time, they were in charge of the formation of the MSP, because MSP was a young congregation without priests as much. And so the Nigerian bishops entrusted the MSPs to the Ketigan Fathers to nurture us. So, and Father Flynn was a member of that congregation. When I thought of going to the seminary, he just said, "Valentine, you are going to the MSPs." And he wrote a recommendation. And so I am. So I've been a priest, thanks be to God, since this is 22 years now as a priest. And the missionary priesthood has taken me to places that I never imagined I would have ever been to. So I'm grateful to God, to the church, and to my congregation for the many opportunities I've had. I've worked in many places, studied in Italy, worked in South Africa, taught in the seminary in Nigeria, and I'm here in the United States. So I can't be awesome. Grateful enough.
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2: My journey to EWTN has been a journey of providence in very many respects, because in my early days, I went to seminary. I went to a seminary called St. Thomas Aquinas Major Seminary. And before that, I was a product of the Catholic school system in Cameroon, having attended the junior seminary, Bishop Rogan College, and Christ the King College before that. But in the seminary, in my seminary days, I encountered a movement that was a pro-life movement started off by Father Paul Marx, which is Human Life International. Yes. And this led me to volunteer first. Then later on, I became responsible for implanting Human Life International in many parts of Africa. And I've done this for well over 24 years. I have been with EWTN for 14 years, and my responsibility has been to help spread awareness and increase a knowledge and understanding of EWTN in Africa. And it's been a real blessing to me, because it's brought me to places I never thought I would ever go to. It has led me to people I never knew I would meet. And things are just getting better every day. We just started programs from Africa. And the question used to be, when shall we see African faces on EWTN? Mm. And this is a special day for me, because Father Maurice is there, Father Inacho is there, I'm here. It couldn't ever get more African than this.
1: So let's talk about the vitality of the church in Africa. Father Maurice, talk about the growth in vocations. Africans are now coming to the United States. Talk about the growth in the Christian faith and even the ability to speak in the public square. Father Maurice?
3: Yes. The church in Africa is really, I would say, it's at its springtime now. It's growing remarkably. At the start of the last century, Africa south of the Sahara had about 2 to 3 million Catholics. But presently, Africa is home

0: to over 236 million Catholics. And it keeps growing and growing. Vibrant dioceses, seminaries, religious congregations. And I think the pontificate of John Paul II played a great role in fostering the growth of the church in Africa. Precisely the pastoral visits to the continent. John Paul II visited almost all the countries in Africa and really actively promoted evangelization and enculturation. So his pontificate was, from the perspective of the church in Africa, a very decided implementation of the Second Vatican Council. And so that has seen the church in Africa pick up. You know, it has become what Paul the Sixth said, the first pope, modern pope to Africa south of the Sahara, when he went to Uganda, he said, you Africans must be missionaries to yourself.
1: Yes.
0: That the church in Africa must become missionaries to itself. And that has been received with great generosity. We have congregations now, for example, like the MSP, that are local, indigenous, born from the continent, sending missionaries across the world. So Africa is Christ's new homeland, if you will want to put it that way, Christ's new homeland, in which the gospel is seen not as as antithetical to human flourishing. The gospel is perceived by many Africans as a liberation, as enrichment, as a beautiful experience.
1: Yes.
0: You know, yes. So that explains why there is so much attraction to Christianity, Catholics, and other Christian confessions.
1: Father Valentine, talk a bit about your community, the Missionaries of St. Paul, and also about the vitality of the church in Africa.
2: Okay, yeah. As Father has rightly said, we are a product of the African church. So the Missionary Society of St. Paul was established formally in 1977, precisely on Mission Sunday, to signify what it stands. And so we had our first priest in 1985, and after that, it's been pouring of blessings. Of course, Nigeria is one of the countries in Africa spearheading the vocation boom in Africa. The Missionary Society of St. Paul is actively present in many countries in Africa. Cameroon is one of the first places we started our mission work, in Boya Das, to be precise. The United States of America is one of the first places, 1986. Liberia, our priests were all in Liberia during the war, and one of them unfortunately lost his life due to war-related issues. Then we went to Botswana. These were the very first places we went, and then we are expanding. So when we look at the church in Africa, it is really very active. I was taken aback recently. Cardinal Robert Sarah visited. I don't want to be polemical, but I disagree with him on the issue. He said the liturgy is too noisy. And probably having lived in Europe for many years, he appears to have forgotten the African spirit. When you participate in a liturgy in any part of Africa, it's a celebration. And I remember when I went to South Africa newly. Of course, if you've been to South Africa and Botswana and Lesotho, the liturgy is just it's electrifying. So when I tried, because I had three places to do mass every Sunday, and I say, people, we have to make it

0: it as snappy as possible. Oh, they didn't like it. And then they took me to the bishop. No, father is cutting short the dancing, the singing, and all that. But I had to adjust. So that's the African liturgy, we might say, is too long, yes. But I think I prefer we have it than not people not coming to church at all. And if we say we are Easter people, liturgy is celebration of life, yes. The resurrection. Yeah, so I'm quite comfortable with it.
1: Now, George, you've traveled all over the continent. What's been your experience about the vitality of the African church?
2: My travels across Africa have been very enriching. Enriching in the sense that you go from one country to the other and you see exactly the same faith, but you find this faith expressed in refreshing and new ways. If you go to the DR Congo, there's always a special rite and some special way of doing something. You come to Nigeria, you find the vibrancy of the celebration. And you know, each country you go to has something fresh and something new it brings to the faith. One of the things that I've enjoyed across the continent is going to ordinations. It's always something that warms my heart, having gone to the seminary myself. In fact, in my home church province, where Father Morris actually comes from, we had 40 ordinations this last ordination season. Now, 40 ordinations in 1 year is a lot. It's a sign that the church has a future, not only locally, but in terms of sharing the faith in what has happened as both as missionaries and fidei donum priests. We have a vocation boom, our numbers are growing, but there are some African countries where the numbers are falling. And in terms of the Catholics, we see the overall number of Christians growing, but the number of Catholics not growing as much as the number of Christians, which brings onto the table the conversation about the role or the impact of evangelicals in Africa, which is a big role. And I think it's one of the challenges that every church in Africa really has to look at, because it will affect the way the faith pans out and the way in which we are able to grow as a church and as a people of God.
1: Well, let's talk a bit about the history of the faith being brought there. Where did these missionaries come from? And what was their effect that came like about 100 years ago to Africa and implanted the faith? Father Maurice, could you talk a bit about that?
3: Yeah, I think that after the evangelization of Africa has had a long history to it. You know, initially there were contacts between contacts with Northern Africa that goes way back to the first, second centuries. The vibrancy, the contributions of Augustine, Tertullian, Cyprian, Origen, the whole ecclesia reality of Northern Africa had a great contribution to the faith. It's not possible to talk about Christian theology without Augustine of Hippo, for example.
1: Right, right.
3: Then there was also the contact with Ethiopia, but the massive outreach towards Africa south of the Sahara, it's a phenomenon that in many ways was pushed by the encyclical Maximum Eliud, the great work that it gave, that pushed the sending of missionaries under the auspices of Propaganda Fide, the Vatican dicastery for evangelization. So there were missionaries from Europe that came. Usually the missionaries followed the colonial patterns. So in French-speaking countries, there'll be missionaries from France. In English-speaking countries, there'll be missionaries from England, Ireland, St. Patrick's. So this wave of missionary movement from Europe

0: encountered a lot of initial implanting of the gospel. And with that, you could see the seed of the faith being planted. But Paul the Seed's pontificate opened a new chapter, because there in Uganda, when he ordained bishops and then started what is called the Symposium of the Episcopal Conferences of Africa and Madagascar, SECAM, it kind of gave African nations the structure of the episcopacy in which they were to work together. They were to have a co-responsibility for the faith. So that initial sowing of the seed by missionaries from largely Europe was taken over by Africans themselves. And through inculturation, as Father Valentine was talking about the liturgy, you know, inculturation, we own the faith that has been preached to us, and that has seen a massive explosion, a massive growth in the faith.
1: Father Valentine, you talked about St. Patrick being the second patron of Nigeria, where you are from, after Our Lady. Talk about those early missionaries, and also, as Father Maurice was speaking about, the transfer to the African church.
2: Okay, let me build a little bit on what Father Maurice has said. There is a strong link, you know, with the time of the conquistadors, the time of exploration. That will be, or that was, the second contact with Christianity, with Portuguese missionaries and the sailors coming to Africa. But that second stage, the DRC today, Zaire, remember, the first daughter of the African church is the Zaire, because there the Congo king converted, even the son was ordained in Rome by Leo X. So that's a very strong moment for the history of the African church as we have it today. Another important segment, which people do not realize, that the church in Africa as we have it today owes a lot to the American church, because in 1842, after the Baltimore Synod Council, the American church sent, because they had these so-called ex-slaves from America. Liberia was just discovered, and it didn't have a Catholic presence. So 1842, there were three of them. I think the first one is Father Baron, and the other priest, I can't remember his name, with a catechist. They went to this place to start what we have today as a church. And Father Baron, Edward Baron, yes, after toiling, he went to Rome, was received by the prefect of Propaganda Fide, and who recommended to him, look, the founder today, we call the Francis Lieberman of the Spiritans, had founded, merged his own congregation with the Congregation of the Heart of Mary. And so he was willing, but of course, you know, then you had this system in place, EU's commissiones. So a territory is given to a particular congregation, they fundraise, they found the vocation, the bishop also came from them. So no other congregation could come in into that area. If you went in, you had to go there as an auxiliary missionary.
1: Yes.
2: So the Propaganda Fide put in contact Bishop Baron, who was ordained for the diocese of was a prefecture of West Africa, and

0: So it covered a large territory.
1: Thank you, Father Valentine. That gives us a little bigger perspective there on the growth of the church and the importance of the missionary work there. So George, you've been involved in helping to spread EWTN throughout Africa. Could you talk about the value of the media today in the formation of the faithful, and how is EWTN having a positive impact on the growth of the faith in Africa?
2: Thank you, Father. The value of the media cannot be overestimated. In Africa, we have a lot of... Africa is one country where internet penetration is growing really, really exponentially. This means that things which are available on the media in other countries and other parts of the world are available to Africa to today. The challenge is the church in Africa has not sufficiently occupied that space. Again, that space is largely and unfavorably occupied by evangelical media. Therefore, when EWTN comes into the picture, EWTN plugs a very big hole. We are available in every country. We are doing programs from many countries. We are drawing resources from all the countries in Africa where we can find some. And we are helping local Catholic radio and television stations to grow their potential, to be able to reach far out to more people. And we are trying to work as much as we could with young people and with large groups like we've done in Kenya, in Nigeria, and in Ghana. This is just a summary of what we are able to do, and we're going to lots of events like the Martyrs Day in Uganda. We're going to go to the Eucharistic Congress in Antirana in Madagascar come August. So we are trying to be present as a Catholic media organization in the major events of the life of the church in Africa. And we're hoping that through this, we can increase potential, we can build potential, and we can partner with the church in Africa as a partner for evangelization.
1: Do you have an idea of the potential audience that we have there on television and radio?
2: Radio potential audience is about 24 million. This is Catholic radio only, and this is from all the way from Ethiopia down to South Africa. For television, we have two main affiliates. One is MultiChoice, based in South Africa. The other one is Star Times, which covers many countries of Africa, and with a total population, television homes of more than 100 million.
1: And I know that we're working also to be in the languages of Africa, of English and French and Portuguese, right?
2: We are doing not just that. I take this opportunity to salute the efforts of an archbishop like Archbishop Alaba Job of Ibadan, who made a lot of effort to have a lot of our programs available in the Yoruba language. Now we're working on getting a lot of our programs into French. We have over 200 episodes now translated and voiced over of our primetime speakers and presenters at EWTN. And this is receiving very, very good welcome in most parts of Africa.
1: Thank you so much. And thank you for all your contributions today. We look forward to having Father Maurice and Father Valentine on another program. And thank you, George, for being part of this program as well to help us to learn about EWTN's outreach, but also the church in Africa, and help our viewers know and appreciate that all the more. So thank you all for joining us, and we will see you here next week for another episode of The Catholic Sphere. And may Almighty God bless you, the Father and the Son and the Holy Spirit.

0: This is Monsignor Arthur Calkins. I'm so grateful to have this opportunity to speak on a Catholic radio station, which is so necessary for all of us to strengthen our faith. 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
3: 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Put one nickel in and it's emptied. And I brought him home.

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1: We're coming to the next temptation of Jesus, or the testing that Satan gave to him. It's a test about the Word of God. Now, to me, this is utterly extraordinary when you consider that Jesus is the Word incarnate. He led him to Jerusalem and made him stand on the parapet of the temple. "If you are the Son of God," he said, "throw yourself down from here." So at the end of the last class, I told you that that was an urging for Jesus to actually commit suicide. Obviously, Jesus merely looked at him. You know the way, if somebody told you to go and rob a bank, you'd probably say, "Oh, come on, you know." You wouldn't even answer them. So the devil moves in immediately then with scripture, because Jesus has defended himself with scripture. In this battle between Jesus and Satan, the word of God, the sword of the Spirit, is being used. So Jesus used the sword of the Spirit twice on Satan to knock him down. And now Satan picks up the sword of the Spirit and throws it back at Jesus. But since Satan is living in darkness, and he's living in unbelief, and he's living in all the negative stuff, he cannot use the word of God correctly. It's not possible for him. It has to be twisted. And so he quotes Psalm 91. Psalm 91, verses 11 and 12 says, "He will put his angels in charge over you to guard you. They will hold your hands up in case you hurt your foot against a stone." Well, Psalm 91, verses 11 and 12 do say that. So what's wrong? It's just that if you take a scripture out of its context, you can make it say something that when you put it into its context is not intended at all, and therefore it's not scripture. And so there's a huge lesson for us here, and that is not to take the word out of its context, because it's only in its context that it is the word of God. You see, what's wrong with what Satan is saying? Well, if you go back to Psalm 91, it begins with an if clause. And that if clause affects everything that is said. It says, if you dwell in the shelter of the Most High, if you abide in the shade of the Almighty, if you say to the Lord, "You are my refuge, my fortress and my deliverer," then the angels will look after you. Psalm 91 does not say that if you jump off the parapet of the temple, that the angels are going to swoop in and say, "There you are, dear." That's not it. The human beings have been tempted all down the centuries to twist the word of God and make it say what they wanted it to say. When we do that, we have moved outside of the word of God. And therefore, we're on our own. And the one who has been a liar and a murderer from the beginning is the one who comes along and presses that home. This is the origin of all false religions and sects and false prophets and everything else. They want something to suit themselves, and Satan will dish it on heavy if that's what you want. It is an extremely important point for us. For example, when Jehovah's Witnesses and Mormons and people like that who come to your door quoting scripture, you need to know what their scriptures are. And you need to know, for example, that in the Mormon scripture, they have removed all references to the Son of God and the divinity of Christ. You need to know that. And if you know that, then you know that they cannot tell you something from the scriptures in its correct context. It's not actually possible. Therefore, you must not ever listen to them. Just pray for them, because they too need to be saved. This is what's given to us here. Now, Jesus is the incarnate word. He is the word of God. To throw that at him is utterly amazing. But the reason why Jesus allows himself to be tested like this is for us. Everything he did was for us and for our salvation, as we say in the Eucharist. Jesus answered him, and again answered him from the word of God, "You must not put the Lord your God to the test." You meaning every single creature, including Satan and the demons, have no right whatsoever to test God. What do you mean, test God? There was a big failure in the

response of the people of the Old Covenant to the words that came from God through the prophets to them. For example, if you go to Judges chapter 6, verses 36 to 40, you get the story of Gideon and the fleece. He wanted a sign from God, and he asked God that the fleece would be wet when they shouldn't be. And God did that. And then he said, no, I need you to do the opposite now to confirm that. And I want you to have the fleece dry. So it's a sign to confirm a sign. That's called testing God. Because it's not trusting God. It's not putting your faith and your trust in God at all. You have another, I just picked out two examples. There's more than this. If you take the story of Hezekiah in 2 Kings 20, verses 1 to 11, Hezekiah is extremely ill and he knows he's going to die. He asks Isaiah to pray for him. Isaiah prays for him. And Isaiah tells him he's going to become well. And not only that, but Isaiah actually instructs them to put a fig poultice on the ulcer, because you shouldn't die of ulcers, you know. Hezekiah demands another sign from God, big sign from God, that he's not going to die. And the big sign was that the shadow of the sun would go back 10 steps. Now, that's a huge miracle because it means the movement of the planets. So to demand a miracle that's unnecessary is completely wrong. And Jesus says, no, we've got to have a very humble response to God. Be creatures, not gods. And we've no right to stand sort of eyeball to eyeball with God and demand that God show himself and that God prove himself and that God do this, that and the other. That's absolute arrogance and pride. And it's the position of Satan himself. So you must not put the Lord your God to the test. And then Luke says in verse 13, having exhausted all these ways of tempting him, the devil left him. Oh, but to return at the appointed time. So this means this is the first battle between Jesus and Satan. It is most certainly not the last, because Satan comes back in chapter 22 when Jesus is at his absolute lowest in Gethsemane and tempts him not to lay down his life for his people, not to do the will of God, to tempt him to move away from the whole gift of redemption through suffering. Jesus is the incarnate word, and he uses God's word correctly to defend himself when he's confronted by problems. He gives us that as a headline so that we would go to the scriptures to find the answers instead of turning to the world looking for answers. The mistake that has been made by so many today is that they have turned to the world looking for answers. And the world has given us psychology, self-help groups. It has given us self-assertion classes. It has given us positive thinking. It has given us all this new age stuff to solve our problems. The word of God will tell you to turn to the Lord, who is the creator of heaven and earth, for whom nothing is impossible. If you want positive thinking, start praying. We don't need this new age stuff. That's the way the world gives you answers. Jesus says, go to the scriptures, but take the scriptures in their context. Don't take them out of context. The second thing is that Jesus is truly the Son of God. That's what he's being tested for. Are you truly a Son of God? And the way the Jewish people thought in terms of Father and Son is that like Father, like Son. When Jesus told the Jewish people that they had the devil for their father, it meant that they were in the kingdom of darkness, that they were doing works of evil. That's what he was saying. If Jesus truly is the Son of God, he will behave like God. If we are truly the servants and brothers and sisters of Jesus and his disciples, we will truly live like him. That's like Father, like Son. If Jesus is truly the Son of God, he will do exactly what his Father wants. John's Gospel is full of this testimony. I only do what my Father tells me to do. I only say what my Father tells me to say. I want the world to know that I love the Father and therefore I do exactly what my Father tells me. Luke doesn't give you that in those words. They're John's words. But Luke illustrates it. And he illustrates it through the decisions that

Jesus actually makes. Jesus makes a decision about his ministry here. And you're going to see it in the rest of the gospel, which is that he remains poor, no personal possessions. Never had a house to live in, a car to drive. He never had a mobile phone. He never had a television or a telephone or a newspaper. He never owned anything. All he had was the clothes on his back and whatever food he ate, that's all. Nothing else. He was the sovereignly free one, because poverty in that sense is utter and complete freedom. The reason why people take vows of poverty is to free them up so that they can truly be people who have got time to be with the Lord and to serve the Lord, and that they are free enough to actually serve God's people as well. So he chose to be lonely. He was never going to marry. He was always going to be alone in life. And the people who choose that way of life, it's not that they are to cut themselves off from the rest of society, but that they choose all the families of God as their family so that they can give their whole being in order to be able to serve the people of God. So that's what you mean by vows of chastity or celibacy. And he chose to be hungry. The word hungry doesn't necessarily mean, in the desert it means actual physical hunger, but in the general sense it means needy. He didn't want this absolute security that human beings want all the time, and that it keeps them back so much from being able to serve God. He chose this way, and he chose to live in total obedience to the Father. So there's your poverty, chastity and obedience that became so popular in the church all down the centuries. And he chose to feed the hungry. He works miracles in order to feed the people who are physically hungry. He chose to feed the people spiritually. He is the Word of God, and he gave the Word of God to feed people's minds. And he became the Eucharist so that he could feed people's spirits. So he himself becomes food for the hungry. He himself becomes the sustenance of the people of God. And he knows that the people of God are lonely on this earth, because deep inside of us, we have this crying need for God. We have this desperate need for the infinite, so that ultimately nothing on the earth actually satisfies us. So he's actually responding on our behalf the whole way through. I want to give you another scripture that is very special for me, and it answers the question, why did Jesus have to go into the wilderness? Why did he have to be tempted by the devil? Why did he have to go through all of this? If we go back to the book of Sirach, that's the book of Ecclesiasticus, and go to chapter 2, we have an absolutely extraordinary text. And in this text, we are told, it's kind of the Magna Carta for anyone who wants to serve God. It tells you exactly what to expect. It says, "My son, if you aspire to serve the Lord, prepare yourself for an ordeal." Now, Jesus is setting out to serve the Lord in a way that's totally beyond anything we can imagine. "Be sincere of heart, be steadfast, and do not be alarmed when disaster comes." In other words, don't let anything outside of you really upset you. The Lord wants you to be peaceful within. He wants you to remain united with him and not to let things in the world really upset you. "Cling to him and do not leave him, so that you may be honored at the end of your days. Whatever happens to you, accept it." Isn't that amazing? Instead of rebelling and saying, "How can God be a good God and do that to me?" Accept it. And whatever happens to you is part of the providence of God and is part of God's dealings with you. And if we surrender to God in those circumstances, that God will use it to bring us to the fullness of life and to make us most useful in giving life to others. "Whatever happens to you, accept it. And in the uncertainties of your humble state, be patient." Why?
because gold is tested.

tested in the fire. And chosen men are tested in the furnace of humiliation. So what we have in the testing of Jesus in the wilderness is simply the beginning. The furnace of humiliation for him is going to be on the cross. And this is the final testing of the Son of God. Would you lay down your life for people who don't care a pin about you, who will never be grateful, and who may never believe in you? Would you do it? And it was the excess of God's love that said, yes, I will do it. Not because you will respond, but to show you that I love you. That's why it is that on the day of judgment, none of us will have a prayer, because we will see so clearly this excessive love of God, this outlandish love of God towards us. And we will see, probably for the first time in our existence, the unbelievable ingratitude of the human race. And so Sirach tells us, trust him and he will uphold you. Follow a straight path and hope in him. You who fear the Lord, wait for his mercy. Wait for God to act on your behalf. Do not turn aside in case you fall. You who fear the Lord, trust him. Now go to St. Therese of Lisieux, and she just absolutely took out her PhD in trust and confidence in God. She said, trust him beyond reason. Sorry, I'm saying that. But Therese keeps on saying, trust and confidence is the way to the heart of God. You who fear the Lord, hope for good things, for everlasting happiness and mercy. Look at the generations of old and see, whoever trusted the Lord and was put to shame. Whoever feared him steadfastly and was left forsaken. Look at the people in Egypt and how they had been delivered. Look at the people in Babylon and how they had been delivered. For the Lord is compassionate and merciful. He forgives sins and he saves in days of distress. Woe to faint hearts and listless hands, to the sinner who treads two paths. That means you think you can be in the kingdom of God and the kingdom of Satan at the same time. You can't. You can't straddle the fence. Woe to the listless heart that has no faith, for such will have no protection. Woe to you who have lost the will to endure. Because Jesus is going to tell us as we go into the body of the gospel that we have to be able to persevere and endure to reach the fullness. If you've lost the will to endure, he says, what would you do on the day of the Lord's visitation? Those who fear the Lord do not disdain his words. They rely on God's word. Those who love him keep his ways. Those who fear the Lord do their best to please him. Those who love him will find satisfaction in the Holy Scriptures. Those who fear the Lord keep their hearts prepared and humble themselves in his presence. And we finish with this final wonderful statement of Sirach. Let us fall into the hands of the Lord, not into the hands of men. Jesus fell into the hands of men in his passion, and look what happened to him. But if we fall into the hands of the Lord, Sirach tells us, for as great as his majesty is, so is his mercy. If we allow ourselves to fall into the hands of the Lord, we will meet total and incredible mercy from God, because that's what God is actually like. There's two more scriptures I want to give you, and they're both in the letter to the Hebrews. Okay. One is Hebrews chapter 4. And it's verses 15 and 16. And here the author of Hebrews, who is the author is unknown to us, tells us something very special about Jesus. Since in Jesus, the Son of God, we have the supreme high priest who has gone through to the highest heaven, we must never let go of the faith that we have professed. For it's not as if we had a high priest who is incapable of feeling our weaknesses with us, but we have one who has been tempted in every way that we are, although he is without sin. Let us be confident then in approaching the throne of grace, that we shall have mercy from him and find grace when we need help.

So here you've got this wonderful description of Jesus, who went ahead of us, identified with us completely. He identified with our weaknesses. He identified with our temptations as well. And therefore, he has the right in every sense, in the human sense, as well as the divine, to be our leader. Okay? In Hebrews 2:18, well, maybe if I start at verse 17, the author says, it was essential that he should in this way be completely like us, like his brothers, so that he could be a compassionate and trustworthy high priest of God's religion, able to atone for sins. That is, because he himself has been through temptation and is able to help others who are tempted. The lesson I want you to take out of this is something very simple. Jesus knows we go through temptation. He knows better than we do the battle that we're in, not only inside of us, but also outside of us. And therefore, he is totally compassionate and merciful with those of us who are struggling. I find that a nice message. I don't know about you. And he's telling us that we should trust him completely. So in a time of temptation, don't get yourself all screwed up about whether I gave in or I didn't give in or whether I'm guilty or not guilty. Just throw yourself on the mercy of God and leave it there. Isn't that wonderful? The result of this period of Jesus in the wilderness is given to us in verse 14. And verse 14 is the transition to the next stage. And verse 14 says, Jesus, with the power of the Spirit in him, returned to Galilee. Now, the word that Luke uses for power is dunamis. Some people say dynamis, because the English word is dynamite. But they don't mean dynamite as something that blows up and scatters and destroys, but they really mean dynamo, something that drives you on and on and on and on and on. And so you're going to see from here on in that it is the Spirit of God in Jesus that drives him on and on and on to endure everything, including the passion and death, so that he can actually save us. Now, the very fact that Luke says that he comes out of the desert absolutely empowered means that he has conquered Satan. Just look at your own life in areas where you have had to face temptation and sin, and that you've had to take yourself on by the grace of God, and you've had to overcome. Those areas become your strongest points afterwards. The weakest link becomes the strongest link, because the Lord actually puts his own link in, and therefore the struggle is not only well worth it for ourselves, it's well worth it when we unite with ourselves with the temptations of Jesus, so that the power of his decisions comes into us and we can make the right decisions as well. And Luke says, giving us absolutely no background for this at all, in verse 15, that his reputation spread throughout the countryside. He taught in their synagogues and everybody praised him. So here's a chunk of Jesus' life that's written off in just one sentence. And all Luke is only trying to tell you that very quickly Jesus became famous. Now, of course, if you deal with somebody as holy as Jesus, I mean, people would have been attracted to him like moths to a light. When people would hear the gracious words coming from Jesus, they would have been totally fascinated, absolutely fascinated. They would have hung on his words in an absolutely extraordinary way. And so you're told another one thing, and I'll give you this before the next class, and that is, it sounds perfectly ordinary, and it is too. He taught in their synagogues. If you were going to serve God, if you were going to begin to serve God, where would you begin? And he says, where you are. I remember as a child, my mother used to ask me to tidy the house. Couldn't stand the idea. I still don't like the idea of housekeeping. And I'd say to her in utter frustration, where would I begin? She said, where you're standing. Make room around yourself, and then keep making room around yourself as you move around. She said, it'll all be done. Jesus began exactly where he was.

And where was the most obvious place to start preaching? It was in the synagogues. And Jesus will go to the place where the people go, and he will teach them in that place. And it's not until the synagogue rejects him that he will leave the synagogue and go out into the open fields where there's no rules and regulations and he can meet people anytime. And he will go into people's private homes. Now, when you go to the Acts of the Apostles, the other half of the book that Luke wrote, you will find exactly the same thing happened in the early church. And that is that they started preaching in the synagogues, and only when they were rejected did they actually go to the pagans, as Paul calls them. Look at this. This is Acts chapter 13, verses 44 to 47. The next Sabbath, almost the whole town assembled to hear the word of God. This is Paul and Silas. Paul and Barnabas. When they saw the crowds, the Jews, that is the Jewish leaders, prompted by jealousy, just as they were prompted by jealousy to oppose Jesus as well in his ministry, they used blasphemies and contradicted everything that Paul said. Then Paul and Barnabas spoke out boldly. We had to proclaim the word of God to you first. In other words, we had to go to the Jews first. We had to go to the synagogues first, because God had chosen the Jewish people as his first people, and they were the ones to give us the word of God and to give us the Messiah. Okay, and only when they would reject, you go to the Gentiles. So we had to proclaim the word of God to you first. But since you have rejected it, and since you do not think yourselves worthy of eternal life, we must turn to the pagans. So exactly the same thing that happened in Jesus' life happened in the life of the church as well.

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1: Wisconsin's newest abortion facility, the so-called Care for All Clinic, is showing a glimpse into their twisted heart. After holding a contest earlier this year where supporters could donate money in hopes of naming their aspirator, the device used to kill children, they're now celebrating 500 abortions. Despite the facility's name, no, they do not provide care for all. If they did, they wouldn't have posted on social media celebrating this so-called achievement. They would have cared for the 500 innocent children whose lives they instead took. The abortion industry is a callous, money-making machine. They don't care about women or their babies. They care only about collecting more blood money.
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2: Good day, friends, and welcome to this segment of The Crux of the Matter. I'm Father Wade Menezes of the Fathers of Mercy. Today I'd like to provide a brief lesson on the proper placement of the tabernacle within the church. While this has been a topic of some confusion over the years, it really shouldn't be, since the church's teaching on the subject is quite clear. All we have to do is look to Pope Benedict XVI's 2007 apostolic exhortation, Sacramentum Caritatis, the Sacrament of Charity, specifically number 69. In this document, the Holy Father provides a nice summation of all that the Church has said on this subject since the Second Vatican Council. The Holy Father states that in churches which do not have a Blessed Sacrament chapel and where the high altar with its tabernacle is still in place, it is appropriate to continue to use this structure for the reservation and adoration of the Eucharist, taking care not to place the celebrant's chair in front of it. In new churches, it is good to position the Blessed Sacrament chapel close to the sanctuary, and where this is not possible, it is preferable to locate the tabernacle in the sanctuary, in a sufficiently elevated place, at the center of the apse area, or in another place where it will be equally conspicuous. Attention to these considerations, the Holy Father continues, will lend dignity to the tabernacle, which must always be cared for. As faithful Catholics, the main point to remember here is that the correct positioning of the tabernacle contributes to the recognition of Christ's real presence in the Blessed Sacrament, so that the place where the Holy Eucharist is reserved, marked by a sanctuary lamp, should be readily visible to everyone upon entering the church.

0: and not in some obscure location. This has been The Crux of the Matter. I'm Father Wade Menezes. Thanks for joining us.
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4: Hello, family, and welcome. We're Bob and Penny Lord. We want to share with you today a very special Super Saint, Doctor of the Church and founder of the Redemptorist Order, St. Alphonsus Liguori.
5: Unrest was spreading throughout Europe and the American colonies, and it would not leave Italy free from its tentacles. We were in the Age of Enlightenment, where the philosophy was an egocentric, prideful belief in the power of human reason, rather than the universal Catholic belief in and dependence on God. Great enemies of the Roman Catholic Church and all forms of religion, those egotists fostering this theory, placed the focus on knowledge derived through the study of nature rather than the one who created nature.
4: They rejected all forms of Christianity, consequently the existence of Jesus Christ. They promoted the rationale that human aspiration should be centered on the now, life on earth, rather than centering our lives on eternal life in the kingdom to come. They taught that God created the world and its natural laws, but takes no further part in its functioning. The primary focus of this new cult was to mold their consciences into their new way of life, centering on man rather than God.
5: But God made a promise he would not leave us orphans. The Church was under attack. Send a future defender of the faith. A baby was born on Tuesday, September the 27th, 1696, whose voice would not be stilled. Alphonsus took his leave from heaven and came into the world on the family's country estate. Although of the nobility, his family, like so many other of his class, had seen hard times. Alphonsus never forgot his beginnings, and he would spend most of his 91 years on earth serving the poor and downtrodden.
4: Baby Alphonsus would grow into a fine instrument of the Lord and live on in the many books he would write, 111 of them in all, including two volumes on moral theology, which would have him declared a doctor of the Church, and also many books on Mother Mary, his love.
5: His father had him trained to become a lawyer. By the time he was 16 years old, he was so proficient in his studies, he received a degree of Doctor of Laws, despite the fact that the required age to receive such a degree was no younger than 20 years of age. He studied for the bar and by the age of 19 was able to practice law in the courts again, far ahead of all who had preceded him. However, the world and its snares were weaving a spider's web, threatening to entrap the young man in it. There was an ongoing battle for Alphonse's future.
4: Temptations were always lying in wait for the brilliant young lawyer. But Alphonsus confessed and testified he never succumbed to serious sin. He did grow increasingly fascinated by daily challenges. The flattery of those who saw his clever prowess in the courts not only turned his head with their open adulation, but to compound the problem, Alphonsus found himself setting aside prayer and spiritual reading for the glitter of the world and its relentless temptations. It would appear that Alphonsus' future was sealed until the day that God stepped in.
5: Alphonsus loses, God wins. It has been said that in the 8 years he practiced law, he possessed a record of never having lost a case. That is, until the one case which would change his life and the direction it had been taken. We now find our young lawyer in the year 1723 and about to face his first defense.

0: feet. There was a trial being waged in the courts of law. Alphonsus began with his usual brilliant, cleverly prepared remarks to the court. Satisfied with the obvious results which would be assuredly forthcoming, the young Alphonsus confidently sat down after he had finished speaking.
1: But his contentment was to be short-lived. Just as he was about to call his first witness, the opposing counsel coldly confronted him, insisting his arguments were ill-placed as Alphonsus had missed a segment of the document which completely negated his allegations and consequently jeopardized the success of his case. As this was so out of the ordinary, Alphonsus insisted on reading the document, incredulously examining and re-examining the brief, and then, not satisfied, going over it again meticulously. There was nothing left but to admit that he, in fact, missed that section and had consequently lost the case. He was desolate.
0: All in the courtroom tried to console him, even the judge, but Alphonsus would have none of it. No amount of reassurances could dissuade him. He bolted out of the courtroom, crying out that he was finished with law and all its trappings. He went to his room and refused to eat anything for 3 days. He spent days upon days praying, seeking God's will in his life. There is no record of how long he prayed. We only know that on August the 28th of the same year, 1723, Alphonsus went to the hospital for the incurables to visit the sick and dying. As he was making his rounds, suddenly he left. He felt the room he was in begin to shake, whereupon he heard a voice call out to him, "Leave the world and give thyself to me."
1: That he might not think that this was his imagination, the voice repeated the command. His blood racing, his heart pounding, Alphonsus rushed out of the hospital and went over to the Church of the Redemption of Captives, or as it is known also, Our Lady of the Ransom. He knelt before the image of Our Lady and laid his sword at her feet, swearing his lifetime allegiance. He then made a solemn resolution to enter the religious life, starting as a novice in the Fathers of the Oratory.
0: Alphonsus began his walk towards sainthood. His walk was not to be an easy one. His father was not too happy with his two unsuccessful attempts at trying to marry Alphonsus to a suitable wife of a prestigious family. Nor was he pleased with his son's desire to leave his profession as a lawyer. Actually, he was furious with Alphonsus' decision to leave the world and enter the religious life, especially as an oratorian. After enduring 2 months of trials, his father gave his consent to his son, pursuing the religious life as a priest as long as it was not an oratorian, and Alphonsus agreed. The other hook was that Alphonsus agreed to remain at home, and Alphonsus agreed.
1: Without fidelity to an order already established, this freed Alphonsus to found an order of his own one day. On October the 23rd in the year 1723, Alphonsus was vested in the clothes of a cleric, and in September of the following year he received the tonsure soon after gaining admittance to a missionary secular priest organization where priests were not required to live a communal life in community. He received minor orders in December 1724, joined the subdiaconate in September of the following year, and on April the 6th, 1726, he was enrolled in the diaconate as a deacon. On December the 21st of that same year, Alphonsus was ordained a priest. He was now 30 years old.
0: For the next 2 years, he was involved in missionary work throughout the Kingdom of Naples. As we aforementioned, the church was under attack and suffering, what with the liberal, humanistic effects of Renaissance completely out of control, and in contrast, the unrelenting, uncompromising rigidity toward the sacrament of penance, a product of Jansenism, threatening to destroy her from within. St. Alphonsus came against both these extremes. He was able to win the hearts of all who listened with his simplicity, speaking to the souls of men as well as to their minds at their level, never talking down to them or over their heads. The simplest baker was able to absorb the word of God alongside those of the intelligentsia. A typical comment was, "It is a pleasure to listen to your sermons. You forget yourself and preach Jesus." He passed on this wisdom to all he instructed for missionary work. He said, "I have never preached a sermon that the poorest old woman in the congregation cannot understand." He treated souls.

0: seeking forgiveness in the confessional, as precious souls desiring to be saved instead of as criminals deserving punishment.
1: On the 9th of November in the year 1732, the Congregation of the Most Holy Redeemer was born in a little house provided by Mother Celeste and the nuns of Scala, who became the Redemptoristines. Their beginnings were small, with 7 postulants under St. Alphonsus and now Bishop Falcoa as informal superior general. Then, with the baby institute numbering only a few, what should creep in? Jealousy and pride, dissension and discord began primarily centering on who was in supreme authority. A schism was hatched in both the men's house and that of the nuns. After 5 months, a very sad, wounded Alphonsus remained with only one lay brother.
0: With even his closest having left him, St. Alphonsus stood firm about keeping the neophyte community going, and the Lord blessed his steadfast stance. Soon after, others flocked to Scala, so many they had to move into larger quarters. Before you knew it, in 1732, the missionaries were bearing fruit-giving retreats and missions in the Diocese of Amalfi. Although in 1738, the missionaries left Scala, by the year 1746, they would open 4 houses in Noce Pagani, Ciarani, Diliceto, and Capocelli.
1: Our saint is so well renowned as a moral theologian and prolific writer and founder of the Redemptorist, one of his most meaningful contributions to Mother Church is often glossed over: his outstanding missionary work. For 26 years, he traveled up and down the Kingdom of Naples, preaching the Kingdom of God, especially in the smallest villages and far-reaching rural areas. Families' wounds were healed and divisions mended, enemies reconciled, neighbor helped neighbor. St. Alphonsus would make it a practice to return months after having given a mission in a certain area to check up on the faithful there, often giving a renewal of a mission.
0: Persecution persisted. Spain reasserted its authority over the Kingdom of Naples, and with that, Charles III appointed the lifelong enemy of St. Alphonsus, the Marquis Tanucci, as Prime Minister of the Kingdom of Naples. The persecution which ensued lasted the 42 years Tanucci was regent. Alphonsus was assigned to go out into the hinterlands and preach, and so he did for 2 years until his friend Bishop Falcoa died, at which time the position of superior general was vacated. A general chapter was held in which St. Alphonsus was elected superior general. Vows were taken by all, followed by rules and constitutions which were formulated. This all affirmed that now at last they were a religious institute which was to give birth to more foundations.
1: The first edition of his famous Moral Theology was published in 1748 and the second edition in 1755. In these books, he vigorously fought the rigidity of Jansenism. He fought most especially his teachings on Holy Communion, that it can be only very rarely received worthily. Wherever our Lord is under attack, look carefully, and you'll see an attack on Mother Mary and vice versa. Not content to try and undermine the life-giving reception of the Holy Eucharist, Jansenism promulgated the heresy that devotion to Our Lady, our most precious Mother, is nothing short of a futile, hopeless superstition. St. Alphonsus attacked these serious false teachings unflinchingly with his publication on the Glories of Mary in 1750.
0: He continued to guide and promote his new congregation despite attacks from within and without, tirelessly striving to get it approved by the king. His hours were spent ministering to the many souls who came hungering for individual spiritual guidance. He tirelessly continued to conduct missions all over Naples and Sicily. And with all that, he still found time to write hymns, compose liturgical music, and paint the most beautiful paintings of our dearest Lord and Savior and our most precious Mother Mary.
1: In 1752, with much of his strength ebbing out of his now ailing body, St. Alphonsus was forced to curb his outreach to the children of God and instead spend every working hour writing, with his eyes on the people of God who would be hungering, no, starving, for the Word of God. Much maligned and mistreated, he was still regarded highly as a God-given gift to Mother Church. A canon once said of him, "If I were the Pope, I would canonize him without problem."

0: The confessional was his most treasured pulpit. Having suffered from scrupulosity himself, he was most gentle and understanding to those who came to him suffering from the same affliction.
1: When our saint was 66 years old, Pope Clement XIII made him Bishop of Sant'Agata de' Goti. In spite of St. Alphonse's objections, when the emissary from the Pope arrived, he greeted our saint with "Most Illustrious Lord," and proceeded to hand him the proclamation by the Pope. St. Alphonsus carefully read it through and admonished the emissary to refrain from addressing him with such a title, insisting it would be to the death of him. But His Holiness Pope Clement XIII would hear nothing of his refusal, and St. Alphonsus was ordained Bishop of Sant'Agata de' Goti in the Church of Santa Maria Sopra Minerva.
0: Now, once made bishop, St. Alphonsus set up a modest dwelling for himself. The first thing he did was to gently but firmly refuse the room with the lovely view that other bishops had formerly occupied, and moved into one without any window, the better to do penance. He then insisted they discard the mattress of wool they had prepared for him and replace it with one of straw, explaining, "I did not come here for comfort, but for penitence." His secretary testified that he found St. Alphonsus sleeping on the floor many times rather than in bed. This saint, who had been born of royalty, would mend his habit rather than spend money to purchase a new one.
1: He soon discovered the cathedral had never been consecrated. Post haste, he called upon the Archbishop of Amalfi, who had been formerly Bishop of the province, and together they consecrated the cathedral. This small diocese had 400 secular priests, of whom many did no pastoral work in a parish, but instead led lazy, uninvolved lives on their all too easily gained salary, and worse, some stooped to leading most decadent lifestyles. And this is what St. Alphonsus found, a diocese which had suffered 30 years of neglect and was showing the decaying fruits of that neglect.
0: Without delay, he organized a contingency of priests to act as missionaries to all the parishes in the diocese. His only advice was for missionaries to speak simply when delivering talks and homilies in the pulpit, and to be charitable in the confessional, exercising the loving forgiveness of their Savior before them. One day, after he witnessed a priest ignoring his advice from the pulpit, he called the missionary to his office and chastised him. "Your sermon kept me awake all night. If you wanted to preach only yourself rather than Jesus Christ, why come all the way from Naples to Areola to do it?"
1: As the only way that priest reforms would come about would be to go after those who would one day represent Jesus on the altar, our new Bishop Alphonsus began with the seminaries. One of St. Alphonsus' great loves was the Mass and the Eucharist. One of the serious infringements of church law he went about immediately correcting was some priests rushing through Mass as if a runaway train was pursuing them, barely taking 15 minutes to celebrate the most important mission of their priesthood, the sacrifice of the Mass. He suspended them until they promised to correct any abuses suffered on the altar.
0: He wrote a treatise which is as much alive today as the day he wrote it. "The priests at the altar," said St. Cyprian, "represents the person of Jesus Christ. But whom do so many priests today represent? They represent only mountebanks, earning their livelihood by their antics. Most lamentable of all is to see religious and some of even the reformed orders say Mass with such haste and with such mutilations of the rite as would scandalize even the heathen. Truly, the sight of the Masses celebrated in this way is enough to make one lose his faith."
1: Famine struck his diocese, followed by plague, and subsequently thousands of sufferers and victims. St. Alphonsus met it head on, selling all he owned to feed the starving multitudes, down to his carriage and mules, and even his uncle's episcopal ring. Our saint stopped at nothing to help the starving masses, to the point of going into deep debt. St. Alphonsus personally distributed food to the people.
0: In June of 1767, at the age of 71, St. Alphonsus was struck down by rheumatic fever, and no one gave him a chance of recovering. Not only was he given extreme unction, he was prepared for his funeral. But God was not finished with St. Alphonsus. After 12 months of impending death, our saint's life was spared. but his illness left him crippled, paralyzed, with his upper body permanently, incurably

0: bent over, causing his neck to press his chin against his chest.
1: The persistent agony of the rheumatism was further aggravated by the additional pain emanating from the sores on his chest as a result of his chin immovably piercing his chest. His beard could not be cut as it grew wedged between his chin and his chest, and this added to the almost unbearable suffering of our saint. Most beloved priest, it appeared he would not be able to celebrate Mass as he could not lift his head to drink from the chalice. The fathers fashioned a straw made of gold, which enabled him to consume the cup in spite of his disability. To facilitate his celebrating the Holy Mass, a chair was provided. The pictures you see of this saint bent over are a result of the excruciating and painful deformity he suffered the last 20 years of his life.
0: St. Alphonsus appealed to Pope Clement XIII and Clement XIV to be allowed to resign as bishop of his diocese, but both refused to sanction his request. But 1 year after Clement XIV died, the new pope, Pius VI, taking into consideration Alphonsus' physical limitations, finally granted his request. At last, our saint, tired, old, and suffering, would be able to spend his last days in his redemptorist cell in Nocera Pagani. But that was not to come about. 2 years passed when the redemptorists were again under attack. Alphonsus knew this was the only way to attempt once again to get official sanction from the king. It proved to be disastrous.
1: It was proposed by Bishop Testa that if St. Alphonsus would relieve himself and the community of redemptorists of all rights to hold property in common, he would present the rule to the king as it was without any changes. But Bishop Testa reneged on his agreement and altered the rule in many major areas, especially by including the abolishment of religious vows. The bishop was able to enlist a counselor of the Redemptorist to present his adulterated rule, which was written in very small letters and blurred by many erasures. Now St. Alphonsus, by this time aged, crippled, and bent over by rheumatism, confined to a wheelchair, deaf, and to top it off, could barely see. As he believed he had no cause to be suspicious, he read the first few familiar lines and signed the paper. He was not only betrayed by his counselor and the bishop, they even enlisted his vicar general, who went along with them.
0: The rule was signed by the king and presented to the redemptorists and to St. Alphonsus. All the redemptorists turned on their founder. You have founded the congregation and now you have destroyed it. Recognizing what had come to pass, St. Alphonsus turned to his vicar. I never thought I could be deceived by you, Don Andrew. And then distraught, blaming his infirmity and carelessness, he cried. He accepted all the blame, saying it was his responsibility to have read it over himself, but then helplessly admitted he could barely read it. The die was cast. If he refused the rule, the king would suppress the Redemptorist. If he did not refuse, the pope, who had approved the original rule, would suppress the congregation.
1: St. Alphonsus did not know where to turn. It appeared everyone was against him. He thought he would reach out to the pope, but the Redemptorists of the Papal States had already contacted His Holiness and placed themselves and the congregation under his umbrella. The Pope recognized these Redemptorists as the only true Redemptorists and placed Father Francis de Paolo as their superior general. St. Alphonsus was barred from the order he had founded.
0: Words can never fully touch upon the wounds suffered by St. Alphonsus with his last blow. All he had dreamed, the order of the Redemptorists, all gone. He spent his last years alienated from the Holy See and from Mother Church. And our saint accepted it as the will of the Lord. As if that was not enough, for the next year he would spend all his waking hours enduring a dark night of the soul, tortured by attacks of doubt concerning all the treasured tenets of the church which he had so loved and defended.
1: In addition, he was being haunted by memories of all those who had hurt him. His scrupulosity became magnified with our saint accusing himself of every sin against God. Not satisfied with putting those excruciating, debilitating thoughts in his mind, the devil appeared to St. Alphonsus relentlessly, filling him with horrible visions of himself and his fallen angels engaged in diabolical acts. This went on for 18 months with little respite from the Italian.

0: Acts. But as God never leaves us forsaken, St. Alphonsus was granted ecstasies, prophecies, and miracles to counterbalance the agony of the internal manifestations he was suffering.
1: At various times while preaching, a light was known to shoot forth from a painting of his most beloved Mother Mary, causing him to fall rapt in ecstasy before those attending the missions. In addition, God, not to be outdone in generosity, bestowed upon his sorrowing servant other gifts. He was witnessed by many levitating when at different times he shared about God and his love for us. He was considered a healer, his prayers bringing about many cures of the soul as well as the body. He was known to read men's hearts, except most crucially at the end, when the infamous acts of his closest came about. He even prophesied that which he would not live to see, the unification of all the Redemptorists.
0: Dear most precious saint, at last peace, on July the 31st, 1787, just 2 months before his 91st birthday, our saint, broken and battered, went home to his Savior and to the lady he so loved while on earth. In 1796, Pope Pius VI opened the cause for St. Alphonsus' beatification, resulting in his beatification in 1816 and his canonization in 1839. In 1871, he who was so maligned, he who died in virtual disgrace, alone and abandoned, was declared a doctor of the church.
1: Like St. Paul and many of our saints, St. Alphonsus would not live to see his prophecy come to pass. He had prophesied that the separated Redemptorist houses would reunite and prosper, spreading the philosophy of the Redemptorist to the four corners of the world. In 1793, the Neapolitan government accepted the original rule as instituted by St. Alphonsus. The Redemptorists were all united under one rule, with one mind, heart, and vision, spreading Alphonsus' rule to not only Europe, but all over the world.
0: Rest in peace, gallant and fearless soldier. Your suffering was not in vain. Your blood shed out of love for Mother Church and your community is what nourishes the great work the Redemptorists have carried on till today.
1: We love you.
0: We love you.
1: God bless you.
0: God bless you.
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0: When I begin my prayer time, I always enter into it with the expectation that God wants to teach me something. And it has to start with my willingness to share my heart with God, not just say words at Him. So whether I'm using more formal prayers or a more conversational style of prayer, I have to bring my heart and my life and my real self to God. And by having that dialogue, we're able to enter into a deeper relationship, and He's able to show me how to use all the events of my life to draw closer to Him.
1: This is Father Donald Haggerty. In the name of the Father, and of the Son, and of the Holy Spirit. Amen. We pray for an end to the horror of abortion throughout the world. We pray that greater conviction of the sanctity of human life from the moment of conception to the end of life may increase in this world, that God as Creator may be more honored and respected, that the reality of God creating the soul from the moment of conception may be more realized by all people, and that we pray that this satanic evil may be overcome by our prayer, by our sacrifice, by all that we can do to one day to see an end to this throughout the world. In the name of the Father, and of the Son, and of the Holy Spirit. Amen.
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1: Hey, everybody. Welcome again to Call to Communion on this Tuesday afternoon. 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Rich Jesse, our producer today, Matt Kabinski handling the phones, Ace McKay is on social media. I'm Tom Price along with Dr. David Anders.
2: Tom, how are you today?
1: I'm turning on your mic. How about now?
2: Tom, how are you today?
1: There we go.
2: There you are.
1: I'm doing well. How are you, my friend?
2: I'm doing all right, thank you.
1: Got a text from a listener who actually answered an email from him yesterday. His name is Kevin, and he says, "You answered my email at the end of Monday's show, yesterday's show. Thank you for that. But the second part of my question, you didn't get to. I understand that if my prayer isn't being answered by God, it feels like novenas to the saints are not efficacious because even a saint won't change God's mind. I feel like novenas are not useful. Thank you, Kevin."
2: Yeah, thanks, Kevin. Well, don't pray novenas then. That's fine. You don't have to pray novenas. If you don't find them personally edifying or useful, there's no requirement in Catholic spirituality that you pray novenas. Now, many people find them useful. Yeah. You know, you're not required to pray them. That's fine. So anybody who takes up a novena, whether they find them useful or not, with the idea that this is a magic formula with which I can compel the supernatural to do my will. And unfortunately, that attitude exists. I will admit that it does. If you come at a novena with that attitude, then it's a superstitious way of praying. And it's not in accord with Catholic doctrine that teaches that ultimately our prayers have to be conformed to the will of God. The essential heart of Christian prayer is not, God, let my will be done. It's, God, let your will be done.
1: Yes.
2: Right? Now, you know, when we articulate our needs and our aspirations and our wants and our desires and our fears verbalize them to God, then we are constantly engaging in the process of sort of bringing those things into the orbit of our relationship with God, being conscious of His paternal care for us, and placing our hope for the resolution of these problems in Him and His providence rather than our own wisdom, our own objectives, and thus they can be quite effective at helping one grow in holiness and to bear up under the trials and tribulations of life. However, again, if you take them as a sort of superstitious magic spell that's guaranteed to change the will of God and to compel heaven to do your will, then they're not going to work, and B, they're going to do you more harm than good. Anytime we adopt a spirituality, whether that's a spirituality of devotionalism or some sort of contemplative prayer, or maybe I just want to go to the liturgy every day, whatever your choices, and Catholics have a lot of choices with respect to spirituality, the goal is always the same. Is this going to help me grow in holiness and conformity to Christ?
1: Sure. Kevin, thanks for getting back with us on that, and we appreciate it. We also received a text from Tom yesterday, and this is something that I think a lot of people are kind of curious about. Tom says, why is Easter on the first Sunday after the first full moon of the vernal equinox?
2: Yeah, so there was a big fight about this in second century Christianity about how to date Easter. And do you date it after the Jewish calendar of Passover, or do you come up with a way of dating it so that it falls near Passover but always on a Sunday? And there was a big split. And there were the let's date it at Passover people, and then there were the no, let's do it on Sunday people, and the Pope was let's do it on Sunday, and so that's the system that was arrived at. But essentially, you know, in order to maintain the identification with Sunday, it had to be a movable feast.
1: Okay. Appreciate that. Thanks so much for your question, Tom. Lines are open for you right now at 833-288-EWTN. 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

0: 288-3986. Rose offers up this question. If the Jews did not force the Romans to crucify Jesus and they accepted him as the Messiah, then does that mean Jesus would not have to be sacrificed for our sins? Or would he still be required by God to be the last sacrifice?
1: Okay, so the question is, had the historical circumstances around the death of Christ been any different, would that have changed the underlying theological realities? Is that the question?
0: I believe so.
1: Well, no, obviously, right? I mean, the purpose of the incarnation was not so Jesus could, attempt to manipulate the Roman political system. it was, in fact, to teach the truth about God and humanity and the kingdom of God and ultimately to offer his life in sacrifice. Now, in the providence of God, the Lord knew it was going to work out in this way, that Christ would be executed by the Romans for sedition, and some Jews would follow and some wouldn't, et cetera, et cetera, et cetera. Could God have arranged a different historical pattern to achieve the same result? Of course he could have. He didn't. This is the one he gave us.
0: Yeah.
1: So, you know, the what-ifs of theology are all very interesting, but they're all entirely speculative because we don't deal with what-if, we deal with what is.
0: Absolutely. Appreciate that, Rose. Thank you so much for sending us that email. And if you would like to send us an email for a future show, we're ready for it. 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

0: Deacon Harold Burke Sivers talks about the Psalms.
1: Today, we're looking at Psalm 17. So Psalm 17 is in Book 1. The first verse, the prescript, is very simply a prayer of David. O Lord, hear a cause that is just. Pay heed to my cry. Turn your

0: David.
1: O Lord, hear a cause that is just. Pay heed to my cry. Turn your ear to my prayer. No deceit is on my lips. He's entreating the Lord to listen, to open the ear of God's heart to his cry, to his prayer. And Lord, he said, when I'm praying to you, there's no deceit on my lips. I'm not praying for selfish motives. I'm not praying to meet necessarily a need, some kind of earthly need. I'm praying from the depths of my heart. So listen, Lord, with the ear of your heart to my heart in this prayer. I love that.
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4: The year 452 AD, harrowing news reaches Rome. An army of Huns has penetrated the empire's frontier. This wave of fierce barbarians leave razed cities, destroy churches, and many dead in its wake. Rome is next. Now fearful, the Emperor Valentinian III and his army abandon the city to its fate. In the midst of chaos and collapse, Pope Leo the Great stands in the breach. The Pope, unarmed and unafraid, meets Attila. He pleads with him, saying, "You who defeated everyone, defeat yourself. With no other deed will you be more like the immortal God than if you have mercy on the defeated." Upon hearing these words, Attila is filled with the fear of God and decides to retreat. Before leaving, he turns to Pope Leo and says, "Whoever you may be, man or angel, give thanks to the God that you serve."
5: It's called A Communion with Dr. David Andrews. We are live on this Tuesday afternoon, hoping to chat with you today at 833-288-EWTN. 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Please know that we're on there, and we are there for you. 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Beginning today with Maria, a first time caller from Salt Lake City, listening to us on YouTube. Hello, Maria. What's on your mind today?
6: Oh, thank you. Thank you for taking my call. My question it is for the doctor. I would like to know when a baby is baptized in the Catholic Church, they do receive the confirmation after the baptism the same day?
7: Yeah, thank you very much. So in the Eastern rites of the Catholic Church, the practice is to administer baptism, confirmation, and Holy Communion all in one go in infancy. In the Latin rite or the Western rite of the Catholic Church, the practice is to separate those rites of initiation by several years. So it depends on whether you're in the Eastern Catholic Church or the Western Catholic Church.
5: Is that helpful for you, Maria?
6: Oh, yeah. But I would like to know one example in Spain. In Spain, they do receive that.
5: In Spain?
7: Yeah, so Spain is part of the Latin rite of the Catholic Church, and in Latin rite churches, the practice is not to administer confirmation in infancy. There are Eastern rite Catholic churches that are located in Spain, but if they belong to, you know, the majority of Spain is a Latin rite country, and so most of the baptisms in Spain would not be accompanied immediately by confirmation in infancy.
5: Maria, thank you so much for your call. That opens up a line for you right now at 833-288-EWTN. Call or text 833-288-3986 for Call to Communion here on EWTN. Here's an email that we received, from Joanne. She says, "Good afternoon. Love your show. Try to listen to every day in between taking care of my six-month-old granddaughter." All right. I read a quote online on praying for the dead. And the quote is, "Covering all the works of charity, both corporal and spiritual. Can you shed a light on how this seems small effort covers all the works of mercy? Also, I have heard that some people go to cemeteries and walk around praying for the dead. Might this be why? I do pray for the dead. I've had masses said and consider that a big part of my spiritual journey.

0: I never considered it that big. Thanks so much. God bless both of you and your families. And again, that's from Joanne.
1: Yeah, thanks. So let me first issue a caution in interpreting that passage about what not to do and how not to take it. If someone were to say, well, hey, praying for the dead is the most charitable thing that I can do, and I'm just full of charity, so I'll do a lot of praying for the dead, and then somebody shows up at your door and says, I'm hungry, and you say, don't bother me, I'm on my way to the cemetery to pray for the dead, you would not be doing the right thing there.
0: Yeah.
1: Okay, so
0: yeah.
1: This is not, you know, to say that it encompasses all the works of spiritual, the corporal and spiritual works of mercy does not give you a pass for performing the other corporal and spiritual works of mercy, right? To be a loving person, which is to be holy, to be growing in holiness, you're going to respond to human need and misery wherever you find it, in whatever modality you find it, right? Whether that be death, whether that be hunger, whether that be thirst, with ignorance, sorrow, you name it, you're going to respond with a heart of compassion and empathy to people if you're a loving person, including praying for the

0: repose of their soul when they're dead. So here's my take on this, my 2 cents worth, which is, well, maybe worth only about 1 cent, but I'll do my best, right? All of the works of mercy, corporal and spiritual, have in common that we are seeking the integral well-being of the object of our ministrations. Right? If somebody is in distress, they're in misery, they're hurt, they're weakened, they're broken in some way, we're trying to bring them to wholeness. And in this life, that wholeness is multifaceted. So in the church's social doctrine, beginning with Pope Paul VI and Progressio Populorum, his famous social encyclical, he introduces the idea of integral well-being, meaning, you know, if I'm going to be engaged socially in the world to seek the welfare of my neighbor, I'm not just going to look to their temporal well-being. I'm not going to just look for, hey, have they got enough food? I'm absolutely going to look and see, do they have enough food? I'm also going to look at their social well-being. Okay, where is this person situated in their family life or in their society or in their class or culture? Is it a way of being in the world that enables them to really attain human flourishing? I'm going to look to their spiritual well-being, right? Do they have the freedom to worship God according to their conscience? So they have access to the sacraments of the church if they want them, et cetera, et cetera, et cetera. I'm trying to hit the thing from all angles so that I'm getting their integral well-being. Well, if you've made it to purgatory, well, you ain't got but one step left to go.
1: Yep.
0: Right? And if you make it from purgatory to paradise, you will absolutely have integral well-being. Like, you've got the whole package at that point, right? Yeah. And so, you know, maybe it just takes a little bit of prayer to knock this person over the edge, and then you've accomplished the goal of all mercy, right? Which is to ultimately to see their complete and total flourishing as a creature of God. And a child of God in the kingdom of heaven. So that's the way I would take it.
1: Joanne, thanks so much for your email. Let's get back to the phones now at 833-288-EWTN. Here is Paul in Youngstown, Ohio, listening on the great Living Bread Radio. Hello, Paul. What's on your mind today?
2: Hi, Tom. Hi, Dr. Anders. It's related to a former question that you had on Easter. And the Orthodox Easter is usually, or always, I guess, after the Jewish Passover. And I believe Roman Catholic Protestant Easter can be during Passover. And I wondered why that difference.
0: It's because the Latin Church switched to the Gregorian calendar, and some, but not all Orthodox churches, still follow the Julian calendar.
1: Ah. Okay, there it is. Paul, thanks so much for your call. We just received a text from Dave G. in Ohio. Dave says, I'm an inquiring Protestant, raised Baptist. It's been suggested to me by the local parish to visit a nearby reliquary, but I don't understand why most of the relics seem to be tiny in what appears online on websites to be situated in some kind of monstrance. Most relics, for example, at the Maria Stein Shrine seem to be tiny coin-sized items. Why are the relics so small? Often I hear about shards and slivers of various holy items. So where are the original full-sized relics?
0: Yeah, thanks. I really appreciate the question. So, you know, if you travel to, if you go to Rome, I'll take one example. Let's go to Rome.
1: Okay.
0: Sometimes you don't just get you know, a fingernail. You get the whole guy.
1: Oh yeah.
0: Right. You get the whole guy. Isn't I think in if you go into St. Peter's, for example, you've got several popes laid out.
1: Yes.
0: Right, under glass.
1: Saw them.
0: You've got don't they have Gregory Nazianzus?
1: I think so.
0: I think they've got Gregory Nazianzus, you know, the Cappadocian father. I mean, you'll get whole saints, whole and entire, right? And there are other shrines around the holy city also that have the whole shooting match.
1: Sure.
0: If you go to Rue de Bac in Paris, Margaret Mary, I think she's there whole and entire, you know. So you will find that in other places. You'll, particularly in Europe, older reliquaries, you might find a whole arm or something, right?
1: Yeah.
0: But the reason the practice now is to take maybe just a little sliver of bone. Basically, it's I don't know. It's kind of like relic inflation, really. We see how far can we make this thing go, and maybe actually maintain the body in some kind of integrity if we don't use the whole thing.
1: Sure. Appreciate that. Thanks so much for your text. If you would like to send us a text, you can do it right now, 833-288-EWTN, if you would.

0: Please give us your first name, your brief question, and where you're listening and how you're listening. We appreciate that very much. One of those texts that just came in was from a Father Bill. Father Bill says, just a caveat on confirming infants. A priest may confirm an infant following baptism if he assesses that that infant is in danger of death.
1: Man, I love it when priests correct me.
0: Oh, it's the best.
1: It is the best. So thank you, Father Billy. That's true, of course. That's true, of course. I mean, I was thinking the question in terms of what is the normal practice,
0: sure.
1: And that is the normal practice. But absolutely, you know, danger of death, everything goes out the window.
0: Yep, it trumps it all, doesn't it? Sure does. Father Bill, thank you so much for your contribution. 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Right now, we're going to go to a call that we received overnight on the EWTN listener comment line.
2: Hey, this is Marty from Fort Carson. First-time caller. I recently just completed a Camino de Santiago and on the Nativo route, and I met somebody on there who had an interesting topic that I wanted to look into, and I wondered what the historical significance of it was. It was about female deacons. I wondered how much account is there of female deacons, and why doesn't the church have them now? Thanks. And
1: yeah.
2: Any listeners, if this actually plays on the air, definitely do a Camino. It's quite the transformative experience, in my opinion. Thanks.
1: Yeah, okay. Thank you so much, Marty. I appreciate the question. So the word deacon occurs in the New Testament, I don't know, 30 times or so. And the vast majority of the times that you find the word, it doesn't refer to an office in the church. It refers to a function, not an office. And so, you know, Jesus will say, I didn't come to be serve, but to serve. And
0: it's
1: etymologically related to the same word. Or, you know, St. Paul will say in Romans chapter 15 that that St. Peter had become a deacon, that is to say, a servant to the circumcision, that is to say, the Jewish people. And there are many, many instances like this, you know, where Christ will say, you know, serve, or, you know, what, just admonitions to make yourself of service to another human being. And in that regard, in Romans chapter 16, Paul refers to somebody named Phoebe, a woman, who is a great servant of the church. And he uses the word deacon, diaconon. She's a great diaconon of the church. And it's not at all evident that Paul has in mind an ordained office. In fact, he almost certainly does not, because Paul doesn't show a lot of awareness of any ordained office, except apostle.
0: Yeah.
1: He doesn't really talk about the other offices in the church that much.
0: Okay.
1: And most theologians and biblical scholars think that the church's understanding of distinct sacramental roles develops over time, and you begin to see more hardened categories in the pastoral epistles, 1st and 2nd Timothy and Titus, where specific qualifications for deacons are laid out. And one of them is that they be the husband of but one wife, right? None of this wives of but one husband. It didn't go backwards, right?
0: Yeah.
1: You do have this continuing use of the concept of a servant of the church that may not really necessarily refer to the third grade of holy orders and ordained office in early church history. And the most explicit comes from a third century text called the Didascalia Apostolorum, all right, the teaching of the apostles.
0: Mm-hmm.
1: And it lays out various rules and regulations for church order. And one of them is some instructions on female, get ready for the quotes, deaconesses. All right.
0: Okay.
1: What does that mean? When in the context of that text, what does it mean? Does it mean, you know, women who would be ordained by a bishop, put on vestments, and serve at liturgy, authorized to celebrate baptisms and weddings and preach like modern deacons do?
0: Yeah.
1: No, not at all. It's very clear what is under consideration. The ancient church, believe it or not, when you received baptism, you were baptized in your birthday suit, right? you went into the water naked. And so how do you handle that if you're a bishop baptizing a woman, right? Well, they had all kinds of veils and blankets and things that they would hold up to maintain her modesty. Guess who did the holding? All right, women, all right?
0: Sure.
1: Women would often instruct other women. Women would go into the homes of pagan catechumens and candidates and talk to them about the Catholic faith and the expectations of, you know, purity that would be placed upon them.
0: Yeah.
1: Sometimes if you had an accusation of spousal abuse brought to a bishop and he had to investigate, it might require investigating the physical body of a woman who had been badly beaten or something,
0: yeah.
1: And it would be unseemly for the bishop to do it. So they have women who would do that job. They refer to them as deaconesses. Again,

0: probably in the same sense that we find the language in most of the New Testament, just someone who is of service to the church. No indication that it refers to the third grade of holy orders as that theology developed in the church's sacramental ministry. And so the Holy See has looked into this question quite recently, actually. I mean, it comes up from time to time in the 20th century, but it came up again in the pontificate of Pope Francis. A man who showed himself willing to push the boundaries, I would say, of Catholic language. And Francis, you know, after a consultation with theological experts and church historians and biblical scholars, said, "Nope, not going there. Women are not to be admitted to the third grade of holy orders to which, you know, the permanent diaconate applies." Now, I would argue personally that in the sense in which the New Testament word is used of women like Phoebe, we've got those going on all day long in the Catholic Church. I mean, how many parishes have, say, consecrated sisters who serve in religious education or administration? I mean, all the time, right? And honestly, their purview is broader than what would be indicated by something like the Didascalia Apostolorum. I mean, they have a lot more responsibility in the church than we have women religious on pontifical commissions and Vatican dicasteries now. I mean, like that wasn't in view in the third century.
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1: 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And thank you so much for that call to our EWTN listener comment line. In a moment, we're going to be talking with George in Anchorage, Alaska. Also, Gary in Rochester, Minnesota. Josephine, a first-time caller from Twin Lakes, Wisconsin. Jim in Northern Ohio. 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
1: 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We had a call from Marty on the listener comment line just before the break there. And Marty mentioned the Camino. What is the Camino, David?
0: Oh, it's a famous pilgrimage in Spain that ends at St. James of Compostela, which you visit the relics of St. James. We were just talking about relics whole and entire. Well,

0: back. I don't know how much of St. James they have there, but that's the thing.
1: So it could take like weeks to complete.
0: I've never done
1: this?
0: It. How many miles is it? I actually don't know. It's, kilometers, I suppose.
1: It's a stretch.
0: It is a stretch. I mean, it takes a while to walk the thing. Yeah.
1: Well, maybe next year you'll do that.
0: Well, you know, some people go on pilgrimages because they want a miraculous cure, you know. I'd have to get the cure before the walk because the arthritis is going to keep me from doing that. I can't walk that far anymore.
1: Gotcha. 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Let's go to Jim in Northern Ohio listening to us on The Rock. Hey there, Jim. What's on your mind today? Jim in Northern Ohio, are you there?
2: Yes, I'm here.
1: Go right ahead.
2: Yeah, I just made my comment that for every one Catholic that goes to your church services, there's four that's missing. But nothing's ever said by these pastors to try to bring these Catholics in. I'm a Baptist, but it's amazing because I go to Assemblies of God, and the huge difference. We're out reaching the people at festivals, county fairs, farm markets. We have booths set up. But no, there's no encouragement, nothing. Nothing's ever said. But all Catholics want is money. Can't make it up. I'm thinking about joining a Catholic church, but you guys don't evangelize.
0: Yeah, thanks. So are you aware that you're listening to the largest religious broadcaster in the world?
2: I understand that.
0: Yeah, and you know that this is a Catholic institution whose sole reason for being is evangelism.
1: Every day, 24 hours a day.
0: And the reach of, and this is just one Catholic ministry, just one, with bishops on the board, right? So for someone who says the Catholics don't evangelize, I mean, that's kind of an ironic thing to state on one of the most effective and wide-ranging engines of evangelization that the world has ever seen. That's kind of odd, right? You know, I mean, I am a Catholic. I've been involved full-time in evangelism for most of my adult life, as have many, many, many, many, many, many, many, many, many Catholics that I know. Now, I would agree with you that the culture of evangelism is expressed differently in Catholicism than it is in Protestantism, primarily because of our different theologies relating to salvation, loss and damnation, the fate of non-Catholics and non-Christians, our doctrine of conscience and respect for persons, and a deep Catholic antipathy towards what we call proselytism. Proselytism is basically doing anything possible or necessary to, you know, up to and including psychological manipulation to secure from someone the decision to become Catholic or, you know, as the case may be, Baptist or Presbyterian or what have you. And the Catholic Church regards faith ultimately as a supernatural gift that can't be manufactured. Now, psychological manipulation is a real possibility. I mean, that you can do that, right? I mean, I can spin a yarn and I can make a promise and I can make myself, you know, into a chameleon in order to secure somebody's verbal agreement. And I might even have them psychologically persuaded. That's not the same thing as conversion, right, which is a real change of heart that is wrought by the Holy Spirit. As a Catholic, I don't think that a person's salvation or damnation hangs on my ability to coerce their intellect into agreeing with me. That's a major difference from how I lived in the world when I was a Protestant. As a Protestant, you know, I went to churches like the ones that you described. I once attended a Pentecostal church that would be very much like a Assembly of God in culture. Uh-huh. And I remember the pastor had a backlit, electrically backlit cross right behind the baptismal font, and you could turn the light on and off. And he would say, well, we're going to turn the light off anytime someone from this church hasn't, quote, led someone to the Lord, unquote, by which he meant getting someone to pray the sinner's prayer. And the whole time I was there, the light almost never went off. I think it went off one time because they pushed people, encouraged them to go out and quote-unquote share their faith and try to secure someone's decision to quote-unquote follow Christ by praying the sinner's prayer. And so you got a lot of that. I mean, you're going to get what you pay for, basically. Now, looking back on that experience as a Catholic, do I regard those people as saved?

0: Not at all. I regard them as having been manipulated. Just because somebody makes a verbal decision to follow Christ and praise the sinner's prayer is far from making them into a disciple. And so, you know, my understanding as a Catholic of evangelism is put the truth out there, try to live it as generously as possible, and like Christ said, let your good works be seen by men. And as Jesus taught in the Gospel of John, you know, unless the Father draws them, no one can come to him. Whosoever will come. Now, the demographically, Catholicism has suffered a major blow in North American Europe over the last 50 years. Although this past year, 2025, was a bumper crop for new people coming into the church, which honestly took everybody by surprise, bishops included, right? We've seen more baptisms and confirmations in 25 than we have in a long time.
1: Yeah.
0: And that trend is accelerating, even in places like secular France. So that's true. Meanwhile, the Catholic Church is exploding

0: growth worldwide in Catholicism. Now, you know, the reasons for that decline in North America are complicated and historical and sociological, and we could talk about those at greater length. But to suggest that Catholics don't care about that decline is grossly inaccurate. I mean, as someone who worked for 7 or 8 years in a Catholic diocese around the question of Catholic education and evangelization, I can tell you that that we put enormous thought and effort and ministry and dollars into addressing those problems. Are there problems of culture in the Catholic Church? Of course there are, like there are in any church, right? I think that the way you have framed the question is just grossly simplistic and reductionistic, personally.
1: Jim, thanks so much for your call. Glad you're listening to us on The Rock. It is a great station. Hope you keep listening. Call to Communion here on EWTN. I must tell you that our call screener, Matt Gubinsky, did a little research into the walk.
0: Oh, yeah.
1: What am I thinking of?
0: Camino. 74 kilometers.
1: It can be done in 74 kilometers, 9 days.
0: Okay.
1: That is the shortest approved path.
0: Okay.
1: Who knows? Let's go to George in Anchorage, Alaska, listening on the EWTN app. Hey, George, what's on your mind today?
2: Hey, I just want to let you have a little fun. I am born and raised Catholic and was taught and would live a good Catholic life. Then when I got into teenage years, I went look crazy. But now here's the fun part for you. God has led me to the place where I am now a pastor of a Protestant church. And when I'm preaching to them, I go through everything you just talked about, but I had to explain to them from where I am with God, I have to be where he wants me to be to do what he's called me to do. And things are going great, but I like to hear you guys talk about that sort of thing because
0: yeah, absolutely.
2: I was a typical boy from Baltimore. My mother was a serious Catholic, and she taught us how to live right. Everything was based on us living right before God. Military, everything else in the last 2 years. I'm 73 now, but I have led, like yourself, I have been in the streets, I've been in organizations, but I just want to hear somebody talk about this because this is a great station. You guys do a good job.
0: Well, I appreciate that, George. Thank you so much. So first of all, let me say that I, as a Catholic, I have no agenda to try to coerce you back to the Catholic faith. And I would never want you to do anything to violate your conscience. And if you are persuaded in conscience that you're doing what you're supposed to be doing, well, then more power to you. I mean, that's the Catholic disposition. So I hope that that goes well for you. You know, I suspect that your theology has changed, and it's probably different from mine. And as a Catholic, my view of relationship with God is primarily oriented towards the transformation of human character, right? So as people become more loving, more just, more humble, more prudent, more temperate, more merciful, then that is the only criterion for evaluating relationship with God, right? If someone says to me, I have a great relationship with God because I pray all the time and, you know, God talks to me and he tells me things and he leads me, I don't care. Right? Because it's possible to do all of those things and be a real jerk. Right? I mean, I've met plenty of people, and so have you, right, who talk a big talk about the relationship with God, but their character doesn't reflect it. At the end of the day, it's the character that matters, in my judgment as a Catholic. So, you seem like a nice guy, but, you know, I don't know you very well. I'd like to think that you're a man of outstanding character. If so, then I would say, then in the only sense that is relevant, then you probably have a robust relationship with God. But I can't assess that from the strength of your sincerity or conviction, by your assertion that God led you. None of those things are evident to me. I'm not denying them. I can't affirm them, right? And even if they were true, they wouldn't be the criterion, the authentic criterion of relationship with Christ. So what I would hope and pray is that where you are in life right now is in a place where you're more charitable than you were 10 years ago, more humble, more faithful, more merciful, more tolerant, more rational, more wise, that in all these sort of character and spiritual dimensions of human flourishing, you're moving in that direction to being more and more like Jesus. If that's the trajectory of your life, well then, hallelujah.
1: There you go.
0: Right? And if not, well then, you know, I'd be sad, like I am for myself, I look at my own self and I go, well,

0: Oh, that wasn't very wise. That wasn't very loving. That wasn't very humble. Oh, David, that was right stupid, right? You know, and I have days like that too.
1: Sure. George, what a great phone call. Thanks for checking in from Anchorage. We do appreciate your calling and listening to us here on EWTN's Call to Communion. Coming up in just a few minutes, it'll be at the top of the hour. It'll be Open Line Tuesday with Father Wade Menezes answering your questions on faith, family, and fellowship. That'll be at 3 p.m. Eastern on most of these EWTN radio stations. Let's go now to Gary in Rochester, Minnesota, listening on the great Real Presence Radio. Hey, Gary, what's on your mind today?
2: Yeah, hi. I've got a neighbor, and he's a Seventh-day Adventist. And he talks a lot about the prophecies of Revelation and I think the book of Daniel, and how the Catholic Church and the Pope fit those prophecies and stuff like that, and the numerology of the number of the beast and stuff like that. I'm just wondering how to discuss that or refute the information that he brings up and talk about that.
0: Yeah, thank you. I really appreciate the question. So, I don't know how many hundreds of people in human history have been identified by one person or another as the Antichrist. In the 12th century, one of the strong contenders was the Emperor Frederick Barbarossa, right? Mm-hmm. He was identified as potentially the Antichrist. Adolf Hitler was identified as possibly the Antichrist. The Emperor Nero, Caligula, Antiochus Epiphanes, Napoleon, Mikhail Gorbachev, and, of course, any number of popes, right? So it's you pick your public enemy number one that you don't like, and somebody somewhere is going to identify them with the Antichrist. And why would that be credible to people? Well, it's because the Bible's extremely ambiguous. It's not nearly as cut and dried as your neighbor makes it out to sound. I mean, the thing about symbol and metaphor is it's inherently ambiguous. And the fact that every generation and every age has been able to look at biblical prophecy and apocalyptic and say, well, that looks like my age, and that looks like this guy, and that looks like that guy. It's just evidence of my point, right? It's kind of like, sort of like looking at a cloud, and you're like, man, do you see there's a golden retriever in that cloud. I mean, it's just clear as day. See, there's the head, and there's the tail, and, you know, woof, woof, woof, and somebody else looks at it and goes, dude, that is not a golden retriever. That is totally an elephant. Can't you see? There's the hump, and there's the long nose. I mean, it's all kind of on the eye, because the thing is ambiguous. Like, you're trying to overinterpret the data to fit a preconceived conception. Now, most modern biblical scholars think that neither Daniel nor Revelation are about 21st century events. I mean, Book of Daniel is a 2nd century text purporting to be a 5th century text written about, the most plausible candidate is it about the Greek Emperor Antiochus Epiphanes and his persecution of the Jews. It does have a forward-looking aspect as it looks forward to a coming kingdom of God led by one like a son of man, which is why the New Testament sees those things being fulfilled in Christ, right, in his historical ministry, not sometime 2,000 years in the future.
1: Yeah.
0: Right. Same thing with the book of Revelation. Again, most modern interpreters think the book of Revelation is written from the point of view of first century Christianity about the persecutions and trials and tribulations of that community. And the references to the Antichrist in Revelation are almost probably about Nero Caesar. And the numerological references of 666 bear that out. That is the gematrical value of Nero's name when rendered into ancient Hebrew. And there are textual variants in the tradition, like in the Syriac Peshitta, for example, where the number gets changed so that it'll still match Nero Caesar. I mean, so the scholarly and historical evidence for that identification is strong. What is the interpreter to do? Right? If this is a book about the first century, what relevance is it to me? Well, you read it typologically. Right, you take this and say, okay, well, Nero was a really bad guy, and he did a lot of bad things to the church. But he's represented figuratively, and so that we're able to find Neros, as it were, we're able to find Antichrists in every age. And so all these historical identifications, we come back around to them and think, okay, there's a note of plausibility to that, as long as we read it with kind of a light touch, recognizing that this isn't some sort of definitive historical Antichrist that's going to presage the end of the world. It's just a description of the perennial condition of the church under oppressive political or religious tyranny the kind of

0: the condition that Christians will have to live under in every age.
1: Gary, thank you so much for your call. Hope that's helpful for you. Let's go to Josh in Albany, New York, listening on Sirius XM channel 130. Hey there, Josh. What's on your mind today?
2: Hello.
1: Hi, Josh. What's going on?
2: Hi. I just had a question about baptism. I recently converted to Catholicism about a year and a half ago, so we didn't follow the traditional path for our children. They're in school now, so we're looking to get them baptized into the church, and just really not sure how that process works, if godparents are required or not required, or how that process looks.
0: Yeah, thank you. So you do need a godparent. You need at least one Catholic godparent. You know, if you don't know a lot of Catholics, look, I mean, the godparent thing can be beautiful. It can also be perfunctory. And sometimes perfunctory is okay, right? I mean, I'll tell you a funny story. It's not about a godparent. It's about a confirmation sponsor. I'm a convert like you. When I became Catholic, I didn't know a lot of Catholics. In fact, I don't think I really knew any. And I decided to have my son baptized at the same time as my confirmation. He was my fourth child, and he was, you know, an infant. And we did know about baptismal sponsors, so we had lined up a baptismal sponsor for him, a Catholic woman that we knew. And so she was the sponsor. We got that done. I mean, she was the godparent. We got that done. And then it was my turn to be confirmed. And the priest looked around and said, and this was not at Easter, by the way. This was just in November. He looks around and says, well, you know, where's your confirmation sponsor? And he hadn't really prepared me adequately, and I didn't really know I was supposed to have one. And I stood there kind of flat-footed, and then the woman who was my son's godparent goes, me! And she reaches over and sticks her hand on my shoulder. He's like, okay, great, you know. So, like, we gave that all of about half a second's thought, but we did it to perform the ritual, you know, to get the sacrament. And that's okay. And, you know, if you know somebody that you're dear friends with and it looks like it could presage a long-lasting relationship, you know, great. But, you know, you can ask a priest. You can ask a religious sister. I mean, you really need one, but it doesn't have to be your best friend. And just, you know, talk to the pastor about your, or the RCA director, or the religious education director, and say, look, we want to get kids baptized. We want to come to the church. Don't know a lot of Catholics. What do you suggest? Can you help me come up with something?
1: Josh, hope that's helpful for you. Thanks for checking in from Albany. We'll get to as many calls as we can today on EWTN's Call to Communion. Let's go to Joseph in Minneapolis right now, also listening on Sirius XM, channel 130. Hey, Joseph, what's on your mind today?
3: There's not a whole lot of time. I appreciate that. I just wanted to understand, because I think Dr. Anders covered a lot of points with my question. I'm just kind of curious is that I know the early framers and the fathers of this country were all Protestant, all reformers. You know, is the Catholic Church fought hard back in the Reformation days to fight this condition that came into the church and disrupted? But I guess what I want to understand also is that when a preacher or a famous preacher, I listen to sometimes a lot of these preachers, and one of them, Dr. Jeremiah, who I admire a lot for the last 25 years, but I'm a cradle Catholic. I just like to listen to, if you were to convert to the Catholic Church tomorrow, just as an example, like Dr. Anders, do they have to kind of pick up the Catholic manual and say, okay, everything that we interpreted in that world, now we have to understand it from the Catholic perspective.
0: Romans, I got you.
3: What is that?
0: Sure, yeah. Sure. So I was pretty well educated as a Protestant when I became a Catholic. I went to a Protestant college where I studied theology. I went to a Protestant seminary where I studied theology and church history and biblical studies. And I got a lot of value out of that, right? And I don't think I would have become Catholic had I not had my Protestant theological education. So some of the things that were really valuable to me is I got good historical information about the canon of the Bible. I learned some principles just sort of not Catholic or Protestant, just decent literary principles of hermeneutics and interpretation. I learned a lot about theological categories, meaning, let's say, you know, in standard systematic theology, you would distinguish, say, the doctrine of God from the doctrine of Christ, the doctrine of the atonement from the doctrine of the sacraments, moral theology from church history, et cetera, et cetera, et cetera. Now, within those categories, Protestants and Catholics have very different views

0: obviously. But it's helpful for somebody to spell out, here are the categories. You know, here are the kinds of issues that you have to think about from a theological point of view. And Protestants did that for me. And the result of that is it made me Catholic. But I mean, yeah, that was a value. Now, Protestantism, you talked about the book of Romans, Protestantism does draw some very specific exegetical conclusions about the meaning of biblical texts that are almost certainly wrong. Well, they're not almost certainly wrong. They are certainly wrong. And I don't think you could hold the Catholic doctrine of salvation and conclude that Luther read the book of Romans correctly. I mean, you certainly could not hold that, right? It doesn't mean that I can't learn something of value from Luther. And I do learn things of value from Luther. I mean, you know, Luther was an existential theologian in the sense that he wanted theology to be grounded not only in the text of Scripture, but in human experience and spirituality. He wanted it to be relevant to his angst and his depression, and he wanted it to form him in such a way that he could be transformed. I mean, those are existential concerns. And, you know, it wasn't just about logic chopping and Greek verbs for Luther. It was about life. He once said, it's not reading and studying, it's dying and being damned that make a theologian, meaning like his life of suffering and struggle and these sorts of things. Well, I think that's a decent insight, right? I mean, theology that's just in the textbooks and doesn't touch life is not of much value. So do I agree with Luther's conclusions? Well, not at all, right? But do I admire the man's spirit? You know, do I admire his conviction and sincerity and the earnestness with which he undertook his calls? Well, sure I do. Of course I do. You know, his fidelity to conscience. I mean, but you know, to make these distinctions, you know, what do I take from Protestantism and what do I reject, requires a good Catholic theological education. Otherwise, you don't have the critical judgment.
1: Okay, Joseph, thanks so much for your call. Let's go to Rob quickly in Bismarck, North Dakota, listening on the great Real Presence Radio. We just have about a minute or so. Rob, what's on your mind?
2: Well, since we only got a minute, I'll try and keep it real short. I've been a Christian for about 30 years. I was a Catholic in my high school years and before. And after converting, I guess, to Christianity, the pastors essentially say Catholics are a false religion. And I'm being pulled back to the Catholic religion after seeing that a lot of Christianity pastors are maybe preaching something that isn't true. And so I just mainly just wanted to find out what is the difference, I guess, if you could.
0: Yeah, really quick. So I would distinguish not Catholic from Christian. I distinguish Catholic from Protestant, right?
1: Right.
0: To frame it that way is a polemical way of framing it. So main differences between Protestants and Catholics in a nutshell. Number one, the doctrine of salvation. How are you united to God? And for Protestants, it's through faith alone, and through Catholics, it's through faith working through love. How do you know the truth of the Christian faith? For Protestants, it's from the Bible alone. From Catholics, it's the Bible embedded in sacred tradition as taught by the Pope and the bishops, the magisterium, and informed by human reason. How is the church to be organized? Many Protestants think it's their independent congregations that basically rule by vote. The Catholic Church is governed by bishops in communion with the Pope in a hierarchical fashion. There are many, many other differences. But that is enough to get us started for the time being.
1: Absolutely. Rob, thanks for checking in from Bismarck. Dr. David Anders, thank you, sir.
0: Thanks, Tom.
1: We could not get to Craig in Canton, Ohio. Craig, please call us back tomorrow. We'll put you at the head of the line. There was also a text we couldn't get to. Rich has saved that. We'll get to that tomorrow as well. On behalf of our great team, I'm Tom Price, along with Dr. David Anders. Thanks for joining us. See you tomorrow on the Wednesday edition of Call to Communion. God bless.
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5: I really felt my call strongly when I was in Rome on pilgrimage, and I was at a Eucharistic conference with a bunch of youth. The talk that the priest gave was on the agony in the garden, and after that talk, we had benediction. And as the priest was blessing all of us, I really felt strongly, and I remembered the words that the priest talked about.

0: out during his talk was that he said, will you, like the apostles, leave our Lord alone in the garden and abandon him when he needs you most? And I felt those words were really directed to me. And it was at that moment I really felt like I can give my heart to no one but the Lord. I felt so loved because I was so excited because I was like, wow, God is calling me, you know. So I went home, and as I got older and I turned 18, and I was thinking of my future in college and different things that I was interested in, my desire to give my life to Christ and to respond to my vocation got stronger. Even though the world, and I was so excited to pursue my interests, nothing could compare to that call and that desire that was growing. And so it was hard. I was scared because I was thinking, oh, I had to give up everything. But now that I'm in my call and I'm living my vocation, I'm so happy. You give up nothing for everything. You know, God really, he's so generous, and he's such a loving spouse that it's so worth it. And I would regret nothing.
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lives in God, and God lives in him. What a wonderful thing is our church. This whole network is built on trust. The essence of evangelization is to tell everybody Jesus loves you. We are all called to be great saints. Don't miss the opportunity. Thank you and welcome. Tonight, you and I are here together and we're alone together. We've had guests every Tuesday for quite a while, but tonight we're just together. You and I. Mostly Jesus, you and I. I thought tonight we would talk about compassion. Compassion. It's a beautiful virtue. It's one of those virtues the Lord recommended very highly. Here in Luke, in the 6th chapter, he says, he said, be compassionate as your Father is compassionate. Well, God is infinite and we're finite. We're little people with a limited capacity, limited intelligence. That's going to be news for some of you, that you have limited intelligence, but we all do, compared to God. And now how can I be compassionate as the Father's compassionate, since we're so different? He's God, I'm a creature. Everything he is infinite. He is compassion, and I acquire compassion. A big difference, big difference. So, how do I do that? Well, let's go on and we'll see what he demands. So obviously what follows is an example of how to be compassionate. And he said, do not judge, and you will not be judged. Oh, that is so hard. It comes so fast. Did you notice that? People used to wear hats. And I remember when I'd go to school, go to Mass, the few times I went to Mass, I'd always manage to sit behind somebody with a big hat. And I would think, isn't that the dumbest thing you ever saw? So I was not compassionate because I judged this woman of doing a stupid thing by wearing that kind of hat. But that was her taste. And she probably looked beautiful in it if she'd ever turned around. I always saw her back. So in my mind, which was not compassionate and rather judging. And it happens fast. If you said to anyone, why'd you do that stupid thing? You're judging. You're asking, what was your motivation? We don't know. You know, you don't know why you do things sometime. Isn't that true? You just want to bite your tongue after you said something you shouldn't. Happens so fast. See? Well, why is our Lord saying to us, be compassionate? Well, if I'm compassionate, I won't rash judge my neighbor. I'll be able to judge his actions. I can't judge why he does what he does. And you know, if you look at yourself, you'll find that even when we go to confession, we're not honest. I had a lesson this morning. I think the sisters are more confused now than they were before I gave lesson. Anyway, I gave lesson on how to go to confession. It's not only what you do that's important, but why did you do it? You say, well, what's important about why? Because if you know why you do something, you can stop it if it's not the right thing. You can't stop something you don't know why you did it.

We think we know why at the time. Everybody thinks when they lose their temper, temper is justified. Don't you all think that way? If you get angry, that's right. That you have every reason to be angry. Do you ever think of it a day or two later? Do you still think the same? Got you in a lot of trouble? Didn't solve the problem? Do you ever think that way? Sure, we all do. So obviously, compassion doesn't come easy. Let's read a little bit more. Oh, wouldn't it be wonderful if we could say from this moment on, I will not judge anyone. Oh, I may have to say what I see happen. I have a dear friend. He and his wife were walking across the street, and they had one foot on the curb, and this two boys were racing. What do you, drag race? Did they call it drag racing? And the one boy hit him. She died. She was killed. And the other man's leg was just torn out. Well, the boy called all his friends to come over and help him out. And what they said is they were in the middle of the street and he hit him by accident. See, that's wrong. That is not admitting why you did something or that you even did it. This poor man lost his dear wife. He had so much pain every day from his leg. But fear made up a lie, and then fear injured another person even more than they were injured physically. Never be afraid of truth. I think we live in a world today that is scared to death of truth. Truth. And if you're afraid of truth, then you'll lie. You make up a reason you do something that isn't anywhere near the right reason. And that's why our dear Lord said, look, I have to be compassionate to you in all these circumstances. So now all I want you to do is be compassionate to your brother. And let's see what else he says. Do not condemn, and you will not be condemned yourself. It's not hard to go to heaven, is it? Huh? Is that hard? Yeah. Oh. I told you about the woman whose husband was converted on his deathbed, went to confession, went to communion, and was baptized. She was so mad. And I said, well, aren't you happy? No, I'm not happy. I wanted to suffer a little bit. Now, aren't we funny people, huh? See, we condemn people, and we said, this man, maybe in her mind, he didn't deserve what he got. But she was never in his mind. So how could she tell? In that one moment, he may have realized, for all you sinners listening to me tonight, he may have realized that God was so good to him and he was pretty bad. He may have thought, oh, I'm so sorry I offended you because you are so good. And I accept whatever you give me because I deserve it. But I never want to offend you again. Well, see, he might have gone straight to heaven. That is our merciful Father. See, we can condemn people in our thoughts, in our actions, by not paying attention to them, kind of writing them off. Is that what you say today? You write them off. It's like they're not in the room. We condemn people when we gossip. We condemn

people when we detract, when we slander. We condemn people when we calumniate. What does that mean? Well, I say something about him, it's not true at all. And all you women or men that abuse your spouse or your children, whoa. Why? Because you take something nasty in yourself and you take it out on somebody innocent. See? You take it out on somebody innocent. And that includes verbal abuse. Verbal abuse can be just as bad as physical abuse. Why? Because you destroy the inside of a person. You tell them they're no good. They never were good, and they'll never be any good. That's verbal abuse. There's not a building up. They're not saying, like God says, y'all, you failed and failed and failed, but you can try again. You can try harder. Calling people names is verbal abuse. I think sometimes we don't know when we verbally abuse somebody. How many children have committed suicide because their grades weren't right? They weren't up as much as their parents wanted to do. They're F students, like I was. They can't make A's. They can't come up to other people's expectation. And so what is it? That's verbal abuse. You make them feel hopeless and impossible. That's part of condemning. See? And sometimes you condemn yourself. You ever do that? Condemn yourself? Huh? Well, I can't do that. Did you try? No. But then how do you know? If you haven't tried, how do you know? I'm going to lose my place here. How do you know? Well, I've done it before. I'll never do anything anymore. That's verbal abuse. To yourself. You know, it's bad enough to be treated badly by other people, but I think it's kind of dumb when you make yourself miserable. Don't you think? I never do anything right. Well, begin. Begin. I have no talents. Oh, dear. You're breathing. That's a talent. You can walk and run now. I can't. That's a talent. You can see. That's a talent. You can hear. You can't speak. There's no such thing. You can't write yourself off, and you can't write anyone else off. So when our dear Lord says to us, do not condemn, he's talking about yourself also. Give yourself the benefit of the doubt. Try. You know, there's hardly anything we've tried here that everybody, or a lot, not everybody, said it couldn't be done. Give God a chance to help you. Give him a chance. Now, what else did Jesus say? Grant pardon, and you will be pardoned. Now, that's a hard thing to do. To forgive. To forgive. You know why it's hard? It's hard because the thing we have to do was true. The thing we have to forgive, rather, was a true thing that happened to it. Not part of my imagination. It was really, solidly true. They did this to me. No question about it. See? And that's what makes it hard to forgive. You know, I saw my father about 7 times in my lifetime.

And when he came to the monastery to see me, I was shocked. And we had just gotten to Canton about a couple of months, I guess. And I was in the Cleveland Monastery, and Sunday my superior comes to me and she said, "Your father's here." And I said, "Who?" She said, "Your father." I said, "Oh." I went to the parlor and we had the grills and all, and he sat down and he started to cry. He had my aunt with him. I didn't know I had an aunt. He said, "This is your Aunt Mary." And I said, "How do you do?" And he said to me, "Are you happy?" I said, "Oh, yeah." First time in my life he ever said that. And you know what I was surprised at? Totally shocked at me. Because I am a hot-blooded, hot-tempered Italian. The shock was, I felt so sorry for him. That it was not hard to forgive. And we talked, oh, maybe 15, 20 minutes. And he said, "Can I buy you something? Can I get you something?" And it was another shock, you see, because he never said that to me. And I said, I didn't know what to say. And I said, "Well, he was a tailor, a dry cleaner." And I said, "Give me some Renuzit. I don't know if they have it. Do they have Renuzit yet?" "Yeah, it's a dry cleaning fluid. And I'm forever spilling something on my habits, you see." So, well, a week passed and he came with a big gallon of Renuzit, enough for the whole monastery forever, you know. And he did stay just a few minutes. And he said to me, "Tell your mother I'm sorry." Well, I began to realize at that point why I didn't feel any anger, but only compassion, because I must have sensed he was sorry. I would have given him a big hug if it wasn't for that double grill, and that might have done him a lot of good. I think when someone is guilty of harming you in any way, I think, for me, may not be that way for you, I think compassion is a beginning. Compassion. Compassion for someone who thinks that way, who does things like that. Compassion for their immortal soul. Compassion for their own personal misery. If you have a hard time forgiving, try compassion first. Compassion. That worked for me. Because unless I begin to feel sorry, you know the picture on, I think it was Time magazine, may not have been, but it was on the cover of Our Holy Father talking to the one who shot him. And we got some close-ups of that. And they were on film. And there was in the Holy Father such compassion. And you just were awestruck of his absolute forgiveness, because he saw in this man someone to be compassionate, not hateful. And the beautiful thing about compassion, even if it doesn't help the one who offended you, he may be hard or she, whatever. The beautiful thing about compassion, it does something for you. That's awesome. It mellows you, takes away the sting, takes away the hurt. Doesn't take away the memory. No, you don't have sudden amnesia.

takes away the hurts. Takes away everything that breeds hatred. See? You really have to read the gospel and say, why does our Lord ask me to do something impossible? No. He doesn't ask the impossible. His grace is there. There to accept and receive. And I was very happy for that day when I saw my father. He said he was sorry because 6 minutes later he died. Suddenly. From a heart attack. And I knew he was saved. I knew that the Lord brought him there to be forgiven, to say he was sorry before he took him. What an awesome God we have. Awesome. That's how God acted in that situation. Now I've been asked by him to act the same . I can die then in peace. Because then we have forgiven, we have pardoned. And he promised us I would not be condemned or I would be forgiven. Because I have forgiven. And what else did he say? What else goes with compassion? Give and there will be gifts for you. Full measure, pressed down. My grandma used to go, sometimes she'd be out of sugar. I don't know why sugar is the thing you go for, but she'd say, go ask Mamooch for some sugar. So Mamooch would say to me in Italian, get it. I have a little cup, see. And I knew if I was going to get some sugar, I'd get all my grandma wanted or needed for that one cup. And when I put the sugar in there, I would press it down with my little thumb, see? And I'd put some more in, and I'd press it down with my little thumb, and I'd put some more in. I got 2 cups of sugar, I'll bet. And my mooch would sit there looking at me. One time she looked like, oh, you got nerve, kiddo. But she didn't say anything. She was a generous woman, illiterate. Prayed constantly. That thing was so hard when I got it, get that cup of sugar was so hard when I gave it to my grandmother, she could hardly get it out of the cup. You know, she's gone like that, it wouldn't move. That's what our Lord is saying here. You can't undo God. He says here, full measure, pressed down, shaken together. Running over. It will be poured into your lap. That never appealed to me, you know, pouring anything in my lap. But it shows the awesome generosity of God. Why? Because the measure you measure out is the measure you will be given back. Oh. Last night, you know, some dear friend from Mexico gave me one of the few relics of Father Pro, the wonderful Mexican priest who was shot to death during the revolution. And he was wonderful. A modern day martyr. And, well, like all the things I get, I gave it to somebody. So the sisters were rummaging everywhere, you see, trying to find this relic of Father Pro. It's a piece of the shirt that he was

0: died in, was martyred in. So they said, where'd you put it? I said, well, I probably put it in somebody's hand. Like you gave it away. I said, probably. Why? I don't know. They wanted it, I had it, but I gave it to them. Anybody there, please, that has a relic of Father Pro, send it to me. They'll never forgive me. Why? You can't find a relic of Father Pro. There isn't any. But you got to give full measure. Full measure, pressed down, pressed together, shaken together, always to give. That's compassion. Did you know that? Compassion is to give oneself, what one has, what one does, one's talents, everything. And then it should be given back in full measure. Only the way, only God can give that way. We can't give that way. We're always holding something to ourselves. I have a statue of the curé of ours, a little bust. Nobody knows where it came from. We're just on a register one day. And I love the curé. We have absolutely nothing in common. Absolutely nothing. Except we both love Jesus. But I love that scrawny little saint with a high-pitched voice. Holy. Holy. Gave everything away. Now, I have not gotten my soul to that point, I have to tell you this, that I could give that away. Now, when I give that away, I think I will have reached the ultimate. We all have something we kind of cling to, huh? But Jesus, in his infinite love, knows. And although he gave everything, he knows our weaknesses. And someday I'll give that away. In whatever way. This is what you get when you're compassionate. When you don't judge, you don't condemn, you're generous. You will receive pardon, forgiveness, compassion, mercy, generosity, pressed down in the same measure you gave. Unbelievable. We have a call. Hello?
1: Hello, Mother Angelica.
0: And where are you from?
1: New York.
0: Where?
1: New York.
0: New York.
1: Yeah.
0: And what is your question?
1: Well, I'm 15 years old, and 2 years ago, when I was 13, my father, who I had a very special relationship with, passed away. And after that, my mother remarried someone who I adore. He's a really wonderful man, and recently we found out that he has cancer. And I've always been taught to just accept what happens in your life and realize that it was something that God has planned for you. But sometimes I have trouble with the fact that I try to be a good person like all of my life, and these horrible things seem to happen, and I've always wondered why. And I thought that maybe you could give a little bit of insight into that.
0: Well, sweetheart, I don't think anybody can say why. Oh, we know some why things, you know. People are bad, they do bad things. People are lustful, they do lustful things. People are uncouth and rude, and sometimes they offend us by word, by deed, by lies. They take away our self-respect, and there's just so many things people do. And they do these to innocent people. But who was the most innocent of all? Huh? The Lord. If I were God, thank God I'm not,

0: I would have just forgiven everybody. Wouldn't that have been easy? Huh? To look down and say, you miserable wretches, I'm going to forgive you now. No, they didn't do that. They waited centuries and centuries. And then in a certain time, he sent who? An angel? No. His son. Now we don't know, we because we are so faulty and weak and sinful, we don't know what it means to be holy like Jesus is holy. Infinitely holy, God, man. And he was born in a stable, unjust. Should not the rabbis and the doctors of the law come and in procession with candles and trumpets? They just. Then he had to run from a king who was jealous and ambitious. Wrong again. But he ran. He came back subject to a carpenter and Mary his mother. The creator of all. Intelligence itself. Subject to two people. Holy that they were. If you look at his passion, which we will begin to look at soon, the most beautiful, the most holy God-man had to suffer the most awesome indignities by the hands of men. Why? Because he loved us. You see, today we don't understand that kind of love. Today, love is supposed to make you happy. It's kind of short-lived, though. And we have all kind of problems. Love is supposed to make you feel good. That's short-lived, too. Otherwise, there wouldn't be so many divorces. When children come, parents are supposed to be bound together, and said many persecute, abort, kill, mutilate, unjust. Well, God allows these things to happen to us. He does not ordain them. But he allows them to happen for our greater good. Our greater good. Hard to understand, huh? If you forgive, sweetheart, from your heart and go your way, and know that your dignity comes from the reality that God created you, decided that you would be before time began. In your mother's womb, he knit you together and brought you forth to know him and to love him and to accept the trials of this life like he did. Always giving it to his Father. You give it to Jesus. And there will come upon you a peace and a joy you've never had before. We have another call. Hello?
1: Good evening, Mother Angelica.
0: Good evening. Where are you from?
1: Spokane, Washington.
0: And what is your question?
1: My question, Mother, is I have five children that I raised up in the Catholic Church in the ways of the Lord. Yet three of my five children are now living out of wedlock with other people. How can you show compassion and mercy and yet be firm and stating this is not the way you're supposed to live your life. This is not glorifying the Lord. And show the mercy.
0: I know. Well, you have to separate truth. We must always tell the truth. Not in a nagging way. They've heard you once, twice, three times, probably five or six times. They know. Love them.

0: pray for them. The Lord looked at your mother's heart. A mother's heart, I think, brings down the very mercy of God upon her children. Even though it don't look good, even though they don't seem to repent, God will do it for you. Because you're having compassion. Not for what they do. What they do is wrong. Compassion is not condoning. Compassion is to stand for the truth with mercy. It's wrong. They know it, and you know it, and God knows it. But you must treat them as God does, with mercy and patience. Aren't we all happy God has patience with us, huh? Everybody here, everybody in the world is happy that God has patience with them. I am. So be patient. Pray. And be loving. Your love and patience and standing for truth will bring them around at the right time. Let God be God. Put it in his heart and say, Lord, I can't do anything. I've messed it up. You do it for me. And he will. I have never said that to the Lord. He didn't take over. We have another call. Hello?
1: Hello, Mother.
0: Where are you from?
1: Lake Hiawatha, New Jersey.
0: What is your question?
1: I go to a Catholic high school, and some of the liberal theological explanations of Holy Scripture are interfering with my spiritual life, and I just want to know what I can do to maintain my spirituality and at the same time pass the catechism course.
0: They don't want you to do that?
1: No, Mother.
0: What do they say?
1: Well, the things in the Bible, like in Genesis, are only stories, and the evangelist didn't really write the Gospels.
0: Oh, really? Ah, isn't that interesting, huh? It asks your teacher if she's that old that she knows for sure. Who wrote the Gospel? You're in high school. Unfortunately, my dear, you're living with a heretic and a schismatic. That's what they are. You say, what are you judging? No, no. A schismatic is one who does not believe in something the church is teaching. And we got a lot of experience that, like the infallibility of the Holy Father when he said women cannot be priests. That is not accepted, I make a bet, not accepted by your teacher. But that creates a schism with people who know or knew. Now, if they're heretics, they don't believe in the Eucharist. That's a teaching of the church. It's part of our faith. A very vital part of our faith is the Eucharist. They don't believe in the Eucharist. They don't believe in the resurrection. They don't believe in the Scriptures. They don't believe in the miracles of Scripture. They don't believe Jesus even knew he was God. They don't believe Our Lady. I read some theologian, woman theologian, God help us all, who said Our Lady was just a simple little girl. Ignorant. Ignorant. You are intelligent and the mother of God is ignorant. That's what you're living with, sweetheart. If you can't go to another school that teaches the truth, or your parents are not willing to teach you the truth at home, then read the new catechism and practice the truth. Nobody has a right to keep you from making the first Fridays. Nobody. Only if you give them the power and the right. Nobody has a right to do that. Nobody. Please don't be

0: leave, please. The Lord has been good to you. You protect your faith by being faithful to Jesus, by your Mass, make visits to the Eucharist, ask Our Lady to help you. And when she says all of these things, close them off, because they are lies. This book is filled with the miracles of Jesus, with His awesome presence. You must pray for that sister, for she has truly lost her faith. You can live, you can lose your limb and your home and your land, and it's nothing compared to losing your faith. I would have for this sister great compassion. She either wants to be with the rest of them or like the rest of them, or somehow, for some reason, she has lost or thrown away, who knows, her faith. Don't follow in those footsteps. The Lord has given you the grace to believe. Hold on to it like a diamond. It is a diamond. And when our dear Lord said one day, when the Son of Man comes, will He find any faith on the earth? Let Him find yours and mine and everybody here. There have been martyrs in the past. There are martyrs now. There will be martyrs in the future. It's not important you're successful or very bright. It's only important that you believe and you hang on to that belief. We'll pray for you. We have another call. Hello?
1: Sister Angelica.
0: Yeah, where are you from?
1: Pennsylvania.
0: Good.
1: You're speaking on guilt this evening. I'm living with an awful thing in my life right now.
0: Why?
1: I lost my husband this past Easter Sunday. I found him in the garage dead with a heart attack.
0: Oh.
1: And I said some awful bitter things to him the day before he died. And I never had a chance to ask for his forgiveness. And I don't know how to deal with it. I read my Bible every day.
0: Ask him now. What is his name?
1: Robert.
0: Wait, will you repeat after me?
1: Yes.
0: Okay. Robert.
1: Robert.
0: My husband.
1: My husband.
0: I'm very sorry.
1: I'm very sorry.
0: For all the things I said to you.
1: Of all the things I said to you?
0: I didn't know you were ill.
1: I didn't know you were ill.
0: I didn't know you needed me.
1: I didn't know you needed me.
0: But I needed you.
1: Pardon me?
0: But I needed you.
1: I needed you.
0: And now?
1: And now?
0: You have seen God face to face.
1: You have seen God face to face.
0: Pray for me.
1: Pray for me.
0: As I pray for you.
1: As I pray for you.
0: And know.
1: And know.
0: I love you.
1: I love you.
0: Amen.
1: Amen. But I did know he was ill, sister.
0: Huh?
1: I did know that he was ill. He had had two prior heart attacks.
0: Well, hindsight is always 20/20 vision. And you can't go by that. Since you said that prayer, you see your husband now has seen God. He is totally compassionate now. He pardons easily, because he has seen the Lord, and all he wants to do now is see the Lord. One thing you can do is offer masses for his soul, say your rosary for him every day, and get him closer and closer to Jesus. That'll be your compassion. See, don't just lie in your guilt. That's not good guilt. Do something now to alleviate his pain and his suffering. Now is the time you can show compassion. Do that. And one day, suddenly,

0: you're going to feel a peace. And you'll know he's okay. He's with God. In the meantime, just pray for him and try to do other good things for your neighbor. God loves you. That's the best news of all. We have another call. Hello?
1: Hello, Mother Angelica. How are you?
0: Fine. Where are you from?
1: Cleveland, Ohio.
0: Oh, great. What's your question?
1: I have a question and a comment. I was raised in a very strict Italian Catholic home with a very, very controlling mother, and I was married and married into an Italian family with another controlling mother and then a controlling husband. And this lasted about 15 years, you know, very abusive, alcoholic marriage. And through that, I have asked God's forgiveness and gone to confession and got very involved in my church for an act that was done. I had a tube ligation done about 6 years ago. And I have recently remarried a very wonderful Catholic husband who does not have any children. And we would like, if you could say a special prayer for us, that we may together be able to get the money together to go and have this reversed so that we may live in God's life and have more children.
0: Is that your question?
1: Well, yes. I'd like to, if we could say a special prayer for this.
0: Yeah. Okay. Lord God, you know we all make mistakes, Lord. I ask that you return this woman's faith to her, as you seem to have done already. We ask, Lord, that you may have this operation be successful, and that if it is thy wondrous and holy will, she may have children again. We only ask, Lord, that your will be done. Let her find peace and joy only in that will. We ask this in the name and the power of Jesus and Mary. Amen. We have another call. Hello?
2: Oh, hi, Mother Angelica. It's a pleasure to speak with you. This is Marisa from Philadelphia.
0: Thank you. What's your question?
2: I have a question. How do you not judge a priest who refuses to receive a gift that you had painted? I painted the Divine Mercy painting, and I offered it to the church, and he had refused it. And he had spoke a little bit bad words to me, and it really upset me.
0: Yeah. Well, number one, you have a right to be upset. Didn't expect that, did you? You have a right to be upset, not for yourself, but his sake. There's nothing worse when a priest acts like that. We cannot judge why he acts that way, but we do know he acts that way. That you need to pray for him, because his soul is in grave danger. You say, "Oh, you're judging." No. No, the Lord said something that allows us to judge. Not to judge motives, but to judge actions. What did he say? By their fruit, you know them. Ah. When a priest or a religious causes scandal, now there are two points of scandal. First, he swore at you, and secondly, he refused this devotion to the mercy of God. When a priest acts that way, you know readily that his soul is in danger, because that is a dangerous way to feel. You expect sailors and parrots to swear, but not priests or religious. You expect sin.

0: but not priests and religious, you see. What I would do is pray for him. Very special. Jesus came and Jesus died for him. And his great responsibility before God, you see. I'd go offer my devotion to someone else. We all need the mercy of God. We all need his compassion and his forgiveness. We all need it every day. Your neighbor needs it. You need it. I need it. Forgive someone today. We do that before you go to bed. Maybe someone's already died. They'll know. They'll know. Whether they're in purgatory or heaven, they will know how you feel. My friends, we live in a world of great chaos and wars and every kind of evil. Last night I had to review a tape on abortion. I was so sick in my stomach when I got through. So sick. And I said, Lord, how long will you let this happen? How long, Lord, will babies be torn apart, limb by limb? How long will you allow us to live in this mire, mud of sin? How long? Well, we don't know how long. But you and I who know Jesus and have the Eucharist, God with us, the living Lord is here. No matter what anybody else says, the living Lord is here. And we love him. We want to stand tall for him. So fear not. Continue your faith. Don't let anybody rob you of your faith. They can take your possessions, but not your faith. Stand tall. And while you're standing, sit a minute and write a check to EWTN. Lest you forget that I may forget. I have a little pitch going on the air. It's very necessary and serious. So if the snow has you in, you can keep the check on your little table and wait till you can thaw out and go mail it. We need you to reach the world. There are so many filled with everything but God. We must bring the good news, not of salvation only, but we have within us and around us the living Lord in the Eucharist. He is there. Blessed be God, he is there. Go and visit him sometime. And don't let anyone rob you of that gift of all gifts, God. No one can take it away. Well, I love you. And don't forget, God is worth all the pain and sufferings we endure. God bless you.
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0: The Catechism says it's okay to pray to the saints for help. It's a comforting teaching to know we can call on their prayers, but I'd like to know, where is that in the Bible?
1: Are the saints in heaven aware of what's happening here on earth? And even if they are, do they care? The Catholic Church teaches that the blessed in heaven, the saints, are not only aware of what's happening here on earth, they are eager to assist us with their prayerful intercession. Hebrews chapter 11 describes the courageous faith of many Old Testament heroes, describing their persecutions, asceticism, and the martyrdoms they endured. The reason for this recounting of these holy Old Testament figures is summarized in the first sentence

0: of chapter 12. Therefore, since we are surrounded by so great a cloud of witnesses, let us also lay aside every weight and sin which clings so closely, and let us run with perseverance the race that is set before us, looking to Jesus, the pioneer and perfecter of our faith. Recall that Christ himself said that the saints and angels are aware of what transpires here on earth. The Lord said, "Just so, I tell you, there will be more joy in heaven over one sinner who repents than over 99 righteous persons who need no repentance." He said that in Luke chapter 15, verses 7 and 10. In Luke 20, verse 36, Christ tells us that the saints in heaven are equal to the angels. One thing we do know, on the authority of Christ himself, is that the saints in heaven are able to know this. Mary and the saints are truly a great cloud of witnesses, praying for us, encouraging us, cheering us on. And when we finally cross that heavenly finish line and fall happily into their arms, then we'll discover just how powerful their assistance on our behalf has really been. I'm Patrick Madrid, author of the book, Where Is That in the Bible?
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8: Family, a prayer that we pray together is a powerful prayer. 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Today we pray for the Church in Europe. Almighty God and Father, we worship you and thank you for the Christian heritage of Europe. 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Protect Europe from those who seek to renounce its Christian roots. Enkindle anew the fire of your love there. Raise up new saints, and let a spiritual renewal rise up and cover the land. 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Through Christ our Lord. Amen.
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7: Welcome to the Wisdom of Father Groeschel. 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
11: Hello, I'm Father Benedict Groeschel of the Franciscan Friars of the Renewal from the South Bronx. And I want to welcome you to our fourth segment of our series on the Most Holy Trinity. It's the mystery of mysteries. It's extremely profound and mysterious. my good friend, who I've been reading all my life, along with

state. A person is someone who does something. And there are three persons, but only one essence or one substance in God. And right away, we have a mystery, because that's nothing that we have any familiarity with. You have never seen two persons who have the same substance. And it simply is not something that we can think of. And we spent quite a bit of time on that, and your head was probably aching when I got finished. We're going to move to something today a little bit easier to deal with, and that is the mystery of the love of God. If you think that those three persons have been there for all eternity, and our words always have holes in them when we say there for all eternity, both of those expressions are inadequate because they signify place and time, which are phases of the reality that we know. It's beyond this. St. Augustine always says, if you find a God you understand, you've built yourself an idol. But it is revealed to us that God is something. And here it is so beautifully in the first letter of John, chapter 4, verse 7. Beloved, let us love one another, for love is of God. And he who loves is born of God and knows God. He who does not love does not know God, for God is love. For God is love. Deus caritas est. God is love. Or you could put it in Latin, Deus est amor, another word for love. For many years, I used to look at an old sign in the window of a building in Harlem. When you came up on the train, on the elevated, you'd be looking at the third story windows. And there was this old beat up sign. It said, Deus est amor. God is love. Now let's see what we can make out of that, God being love. We know, because it is revealed to us by Christ, that out of eternity, in eternal life, unchanging, unthinkable, totally mysterious, beyond all physical reality, there are three persons. Now here's where we depart from other monotheists, Islam, for instance, and Judaism. God is one. The saying of the Jewish people, Hear, O Israel, the Lord your God is one. Christians agree with that, but they say that in that one are three persons. One of the great apostles of the love of God is St. Francis de Sales. He was a French bishop who lived about 100 years after the Reformation. These were very, very difficult times between Catholics and Protestants. And yet Francis de Sales was made bishop of the city of Geneva, Switzerland, which he was never in. He couldn't go there. He worked in the other end of his diocese around the city of Annecy, which was in a Catholic part of France. But the kindliness and love of Francis de Sales was something that pushed people off from the violence and the bitter encounters of the Reformation. He used to say, let's not storm the gates of Geneva with an army. Let's storm the gates of Geneva with charity. Believe me, the Calvinists were happy to hear it because they didn't want to get stormed by an army. When Francis de Sales died, the Calvinist preacher said, if all the Catholics were like Francis de Sales, there wouldn't have been a Reformation. That's true. That's true. If all the Catholics were like Francis de Sales, it would have been a very different world. He was a very humble, gentle, profoundly spiritual man. And he wrote two books. One is called The Love of God, the other The Introduction to the Devout Life. The Introduction to the Devout Life was translated by Protestant people into English and German. Was translated in the East into Russian and Greek. It was one of those books that had a universal appeal. Sometimes when it was translated, they didn't tell you who wrote it, but it was written by Francis de Sales.

And I'm going to use this remarkable saint of divine love and his book on the love of God to give us a little insight into something that is, as Einstein says, a reality that we can only look at the outside. We can't penetrate it. Remember Einstein's beautiful definition of mystery, which we're using here. A reality that you can perceive, but you cannot understand its inner causes. St. Francis de Sales, now get yourself ready. Take a deep breath. If you're eating potato chips, stop. If you're lying down on the couch, sit up. All right, take a deep breath. Everybody awake, okay? This is a description, as far as it's possible, of the life of God. This is St. Francis de Sales. The Eternal Father sees the infinite goodness and beauty of his own essence, vividly, essentially, substantially expressed in his word, his Son. The Heavenly Father expresses his whole being in his beloved Son. If you're parents of a child and you've had your first baby, you know what that means. You want to give the baby everything that you have and are. He also says, St. Francis, the Son, in return, sees that his own essence, goodness, and beauty are originally in his Father as their source and fountain. Could it be possible for this divine Son and his divine Father not to love one another with an infinite love, since their will by which they love and their goodness because of which they love are infinite, both in one and in the other? Now we have, stop here a minute, time. We have two absolutely infinite persons. They are distinct from one another in that the Father is the source and the Son is the word that the Father gives being to by expressing everything in his Son. And by the way, there's no separation of time here. You may have said the creed many times and you wonder what the words mean, God from God, light from light. Ancient peoples did not know that it took light any time to travel. They only discovered that in very modern times with very delicate instruments. Light travels from the time you put the switch on till it fills the room at the rate of 186,000 miles a second. So if your room is, a thousandth of a mile wide, 5 feet wide, it's a thousandth of 186,000 miles. Is a thousandth of a second that it, no, is a thousandth of 186,000 miles that it takes light to get across. I think I made a mistake there. All you scientists that write me letters, don't write me a letter about that one. Every time I use science, four or five people write me letters and they all tell me contradictory things, you say, because I get them out of books. I'm not a scientist. But in any event, from the time you light the light till it fills the room, till it fills a vast space, lightning filling the sky, is an almost infinitesimal period of time. And in that time, light travels. Ancient people didn't know that. So when they said God was light from light, they said, as the Father exists, so the Son exists, instantaneously. There's no separation of time. Now, where do we get the Holy Spirit? There's the question. Where's the Holy Spirit from? But St. Francis de Sales said, when love does not find us equal, it makes us equal. When it does not find us united together, it unites us. Since the Father and the Son are not only equal and united, but even one and the same God, one in the same goodness, one in the same essence, one in the same unity, how great must be the love for one another. This love does not operate like the love of intellectual creatures that they have for one another and their creator. Created love is fulfilled by many various moods and aspirations and unions and associations that follow upon one another and affect the continuum.

continuation of love, which is a pleasing thing. Divine love is eternal. It's all there. The Father for his Son has practiced one soul, single sighing of love. Now here's the word we got to stop on. St. Francis de Sales used the word aspiration. He uses it in French, aspiration. What's an aspiration? A sigh that brings out everything inside of you. Sometimes if we have something very profound to express, we can't put it in words. Okay, a sigh. This is a sigh of love sent forth by Father and Son, who in this manner remain united and joined to one another. And because the Father and Son are infinite beings, it is impossible that this sigh should not be infinite. And because it cannot be infinite without being God himself, therefore this Spirit breathed forth from the Father and the Son is true God. Since there neither is nor can be more than one God, there is one soul true God together with Father and Son. And this is the Holy Spirit. Now this is not an explanation, but get in your mind the Eternal Father completely expressing himself, the Son completely receiving that, use human words, looking at one another, the tremendous love between them becomes, or is, doesn't become, is the Holy Spirit. Has to be God because it's infinite. And the only thing that is infinite is God. Now, if you're not a Christian, you may say, well, this is a little bit hard to handle. And I can understand that. But remember, we're trying to deal with the words of Jesus, I and the Father are one. Or he who knows me knows the Father also. And we're trying to deal with the words of Jesus, baptizing them in the name of the Father and of the Son and of the Holy Spirit, in the name. Now, there's a beautiful icon by Saint Andrei Rublev, a canonized saint of the Russian Orthodox Church. You may have seen it. Saint Andrei Rublev is a great, great icon painter. And it shows a table with three rather well-dressed, elegantly dressed, young men seated at the table. Some of them are holding canes. And they're seated there, and there's a chalice on the table, cup. This is the icon of the Holy Trinity. That's a little bit puzzling to us because it doesn't show one man with an old man with a white beard. God is eternally young. And so Rublev wanted to show that to us. And here are the three angels. They've got wings. They're also the angels of Abraham who visited him. And they're sitting there quietly, smiling, looking at each other for all eternity. This is the icon of the Trinity. We have it in our Trinity retreat house. If I showed it to you, you'd recognize it. Some have said it's the most perfect icon in the world. But let me tell you, just as St. Augustine said about his book, it's not like that. No, we have no image. We have really no way of thinking about it. There are lots of things that we don't have any ways of thinking about. I was talking to you the other day about quarks, those tiniest little particles that only come into existence when somebody's observing them. I don't have an imagination of a quark. They tell me on the surface of some of the stars, it's incredibly hotter than the sun. I don't even have an idea what it's like to be inside of a furnace, a gas stove. What's it like to be inside of the sun? I have no idea. There's all sorts of things that we don't know. What's it like at absolute zero? I was never there. What's it like out in the universe where you're in an there's no atmosphere, just silence? I don't know, I was never there. So even in the material world, there is no idea, many things that we have no idea what it's like. What would it be like to be swimming a mile underwater and suddenly to be taken out of your diving bell and crushed by the weight of the water above you? I have no idea, I was never there. And so we have no idea of the life of God. St. Paul says, how incomprehensible are his judgments
and how unsearchable.

Bible, his ways. But we do know this about God, and we know it very well, that God is love. And Jesus uses various texts to tell us that. When he lays down his life for us, he says in John 15, "Greater love than this no man has, but to lay down his life for his friends." Jesus says, "God so loved the world that he gave his only Son, that whoever believes in him should not perish, but should have life everlasting." That's John 3:15, that wonderful quotation, John 3:15. St. Paul in Ephesians, he has this beautiful quotation in Ephesians 3:14 and on. "For this cause I bow my knees to the Father, that you, being rooted and grounded in love, may be able to know the love of Christ, which passes all knowledge." The one of the divine persons that we know the best is Christ, and we see that he is a person of love. It says in John, "Having loved his own, he loved them to the end." Now, what are they doing? Are the three of them just sitting there, these three persons with one substance, one essence? Are they sitting there out of all eternity just chatting? Do they play cards? Of course not. What are they doing? Well, we don't know what they're doing because we can't think about it. So everybody kind of gets the idea they're sitting around. I challenge that. That's not what we know about them. We do not think they're sitting around. In mysterious ways that only they know, I quoted St. Augustine to you in the last segment, when things did not exist, God saw them and they came to be. Well, I'll give you a little sample of what he's been doing. They just finished the remarkable feat of mapping the human genome, the map of physical life that's in each cell of your body. Do you know that the genetic code is repeated exactly in every cell of your body? A little cell of your eye, a little cell of your skin, a little cell from your intestines. The whole same genetic code is through the whole thing. And the human genetic code is very complicated. Contained in the DNA of each cell, there are, as far as we know, there are 3 billion pieces of information. 3 billion pieces. Now, you may have seen a page or two of the genetic code of a person or a glowworm or a fly, whatever they were studying. And it looks like somebody was working with a typewriter that only had four keys. They only got 4 letters, but there's all sorts of spaces and lines and big spaces, little spaces, and sometimes the letters are lined up in a long word, sometimes a short word. And each one of those letters is a piece of information. In order to type out on 8.5 by 11 typing paper with ordinary size type, the genetic code contained in one cell of your body, we would need 1 million pieces of paper, 8.5 by 11. You know those big boxes of paper you see if you go to a print shop? If it's light paper, that may be 10,000 pages. You need 100 of those boxes to type out the genetic code contained in each cell of your body. I don't think that the people who did this are just sitting around from all eternity just chatting away. I don't think they're busy as carpenters putting it together either. But the idea that we have of God from the material world around us is of order, of action, of incredible detail. Just think of the genetic code in the trillions and trillions of cells in your body. I've never seen an estimate of the number of cells in a human body. Maybe somebody will write me and tell me that, one of my scientists. That would be helpful. It would be a number that we can't express in words. It would have to be expressed

in powers. Now, in each one of those cells, there's those 3 billion pieces of information. So there's trillions, trillions, trillions of cells, trillions of trillions of trillions of cells. And each one of them has 3 billion pieces of information in it. And then we go to the other end of the universe. We spoke to you about the studies of Dr. Rees, Martin Rees, the astronomer royal. And he says, well, we've got this big universe here, 14 billion light years across. But who knows if that's the only one? We don't. We have no reason to be assured that this is the only creation. At the time of our Lord, people thought there were 3,500 stars, if you sat around carefully counting all the visible stars. Then when they realized it was a lower and upper hemisphere, they realized, well, there's 7,000 stars. Then as the telescopes came in, like with Galileo and people like that, Copernicus, they realized there's hundreds of thousands of stars. And as they built bigger telescopes in the 18th and 19th century, they realized there were millions of stars, billions of stars. And then Dr. Hubble discovered that there are billions of cities of stars, with hundreds of billions of cities of stars, with hundreds of billions of stars in each one. And that's our universe. And Dr. Reeves says, well, why do you think there's just one? Maybe there's one next door. We'll never know. Or maybe there's many. Why just say one? How egotistical of us it is to think we're the only universe, our little planet here floating around. No. You, O Lord, did make the earth, and the work of your hands is the heavens. They shall perish, but you are infinite. You shall go on, and you shall change these things, and they shall be changed. But you, O God, are the same forever. Now, in the document I read to you in the last session, which was the Creed of St. Athanasius, it says a phrase. This is the great creed written by the Archbishop of Alexandria for the Council of Nicaea in 325 against Arius. And he says, the Father is immense, the Son immense, and the Holy Spirit immense. The Father eternal, the Son eternal, the Holy Spirit eternal. Nevertheless, there are not three eternals, but one eternal. There are not three uncreated beings, nor three infinite beings, but one uncreated, one infinite. Similarly, the Father is omnipotent, and the Son, and the Holy Spirit. Completely equal. Now, when I was a little boy, we used to talk about St. Patrick. And he used a shamrock, a tiny little Irish clover, to tell the simple Irish people coming out of the barbarian ages, how many shamrocks? And they say one, how many leaves? Three. It limps, is not all that good. Some of the medieval philosophers, they would say, some of them were saints, Saint Bonaventure. In a human being, there's memory, intelligence, and will in a single personality. That's what makes you a human being. Memory, intelligence, and will. And he said, well, the memory is like the Heavenly Father, the intelligence like the Divine Son, and the will is like the Holy Spirit. But St. Augustine says, it doesn't work. What I would suggest to you, if you are a Christian of any denomination, remember that you are going to spend your eternity with the Holy Trinity. Remember that you are going to be there. And hopefully, the vast majority of human beings will be there. All of us, because of the mercy of God. I can't wish that anyone would perish in hell. I just couldn't do that. Not for a second. But we know it's a possibility. And for this reason, we cherish the blessed hope that we have in Christ, that someday we will come to our Father's house. And when we get to our Father's house, out of all eternity, in an utterly unthinkable way, we shall encounter for the very first time, as the reality of our life, the Father, the Son, the Holy Spirit, one

0: God. 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
2: Steve, as a doctor, this argument really burns me up. Abortion is simply a normal part of women's health care and a critical element of women's reproductive health. What's your answer to that?
3: Right. I simply ask, when did lethally injecting a living unborn child or tearing it limb from limb and suctioning it from his mother's womb somehow become health care? We all know exactly what healthcare is. It's treating the diabetic, it's setting the broken bone, performing open heart surgery. Killing a living unborn child has absolutely nothing to do with healthcare.
2: You know, really, if your healthcare kills people on purpose, then you're clearly doing it wrong. And keep in mind that 95% of all abortions are performed on healthy babies of healthy moms. Abortion is not healthcare.
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4: 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I love my wife for that. 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He was scrubbing a bathroom floor and was complaining while he was doing it. He was in a horrible mood, and this Missionary of Charity walked by him and laughed. And he said, "What are you doing? Why are you laughing?" She said, "I'm laughing because you're totally wasting your time." 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
1: I'm Kimberly Hahn, and today is a bonus podcast. I'm sharing some moments with my dad, Dr. Jerry Kirk.
2: I can say without reservation, this has been true all my life. Mm-hmm. It is. God mm-hmm. is so good, so gracious.
1: Yeah.
2: And Mom has I have a favorite hymn, The Love of God, and mm-hmm. she plays it for me almost every day. Mm-hmm. It's God's love that breaks through more and more deeply mm-hmm. into our lives, especially through a spouse, mm-hmm. if Jesus is Lord.
1: Yeah.
2: And the thing I say to people all the time, the key is following Jesus together.
1: Yes.
2: Not one person going 90 miles an hour and the other one going 10 miles an hour.
1: Right. The image that comes to my heart at times, it might even just be a perception of the movie Heidi, but it rings true where Heidi isn't used to the mountain. She's come to live with her grandfather. And Peter takes her out, and they're seeing the view, and they're taking

0: the sheep, the herd, you know, and different times she will see the view and call to Peter, or Peter will see the view and call to her. And that's how I would sort of describe Scott and me. If we were going to just go on the basis of intellectual formation, he's definitely read more, studied more, understands more deeply. And I'm not downplaying what I understand, but he has more of that clear. But there are times where the Spirit moves my heart in certain directions, maybe to develop something or increase our ministry in some way or something. And so it's the Holy Spirit who is leading and guiding each of us. And I feel like it's like we're going up this mountain, and sometimes he's ahead, sometimes I'm ahead, and we're calling to each other, you've got to see the view.
1: Amen. Amen.
0: Yeah. And sometimes husbands and wives are not in the same place spiritually, but they can still share heart to heart, and God works through the two of them in the hearts and lives of their children and grandchildren and great-grandchildren.
1: What happened in my life, I was in the ministry now almost 10 years, and I was asked to give a report to the Synod of Pennsylvania on evangelism.
0: Okay.
1: And I decided to ask a couple of contagious, thrilling lay people to go and share their story. And Don Rayburg of J&L Steel, he was the controller of J&L Steel, was one of those I took with me. And he told me about the prayer covenant. And he said, the key, Jerry, is following Jesus together. I said, well, how do we do that? And he said, well, it means we both want Jesus to be Lord. It means we pray that he'll be the Lord of our own lives every day. And then we pray that he'll be the Lord of each other's lives every day. And then he said, we hold each other accountable. And I said, well, how do we hold each other accountable? And he said, we just declare, if we foul up, if we drop the ball, we'll let the other one know. Otherwise, we'll know that we're following Jesus together. Well, that has given me the theme of my whole ministry.
0: Mm.
1: I love following Jesus together with others. And what happens is they then in turn want to follow Jesus with others. And it's the key for me. It's been the key to our family, by the way.
0: It has. And I do think that's really clear when you read through the Gospels of Jesus interacting with the apostles. You know, he didn't just give them a sermon and send them home. They lived with him. They walked with him. They ate with him.
1: Amen.
0: And again, it wasn't isolated as individuals. It was together. And so that's really the model that we take into our own families, which is such a blessing. Are there ways we can be roadblocks to grace? And how did you... Even you, Dad?
1: Oh, my goodness.
0: And how do we get the channel of grace unclogged?
1: I'm glad you added that second part. We are often the key roadblock to grace to other members of our own family. That's true not only in family life, but in congregational life. It's true in discipleship. As you know, Rick Schatz passed away recently.
0: Yeah.
1: I led Rick to the Lord when he was at the Harvard Business School, not knowing him. But he was from Cincinnati, and then when he graduated from Harvard, he came to Cincinnati. And we've been following Jesus together for 52 and a half years. I was on the phone this morning.

0: with a retired judge who is the judge that officiated at the adoption of Timothy by your brother.
1: Yeah, Stephen. Yeah.
0: He and I touch base regularly. We're following Jesus together. He's intentionally following up where Rick dropped the ball because of his death.
1: Right.
0: And I just would love to say to every person listening to you, because I know this is the foundation stone for your life and for Scott's life and for your family's life and for our family, the extended family. And it's following Jesus together closely enough that we're regular encouragement and we're regular challenge and we're regular accountability. I'm so sorry that so many people in the church don't have somebody who has their back all the time. We would see an amazing transformation of the body of Christ across America and the world if we followed Jesus together that way.
1: Yes. Yes. And though we love and accept each other where we are,
0: grace.
1: We know that grace can bring us much farther. And so we humble ourselves and we ask forgiveness. We challenge each other in asking forgiveness. And we take the next step by the grace of God. You know, I love that Ephesians 2 passage, for by grace you've been saved through faith. It's not your own doing. It's the gift of God, lest any man should boast. For we are his workmanship, created in Christ Jesus for good works, that we should walk in them. So do we have to believe? Yes. Is it a gift of grace to believe? Yes. Are we to do good works? Yes. Are we taking credit for the good works? No, because this is the work of God. But we also have to do them. We have to respond, you know, in the lordship, following the lordship of Christ. And in those ways where we come up short, what I think is so beautiful is that passage from 2 Corinthians where Paul's asking for some challenge, some suffering, some difficulty to be taken away. And he speaks to him directly and says, my grace is sufficient for you, for my power is made perfect in weakness. And I think of that especially in the marriages of the people who are listening and also with our relationship with our children, that we do come up short. We don't know what is the next step in wisdom with this particular child or their relationships with each other or how we're adjusting. You know, we may have a two-year-old and a teenager at the same time, and you cannot parent them with the same tone of voice and the same rules. And yet, how do you mature as a parent? And we hit those walls. I don't know what to do. And the good news is, his grace is sufficient because his power is made perfect in weakness. And so we confess that weakness, and then we see him work. We see him work, and he is at work.
0: That's a great word. I believe it from my toes. Thank you, Jesus.
1: Okay, let me ask you this, and this almost goes without saying because we've kind of covered this, but if there's any additional thought you want to add, what would you say to someone who is thinking, considering marrying someone who's not a Christian, if they themselves are a Christian?
0: Well, that immediately brings Sam and Barry Stair to my mind because they came in to ask me to marry them. And they were members of my congregation. And I listened to them, and I realized they were on a different wavelength. And I said,

0: why is it you want a Christian wedding? And they said, well, we don't know whether we want a Christian wedding.
1: We just want a pretty church.
0: but we want a church wedding. We want the beauty of the... Well, I said there's only one reason to have a church wedding, and that is if you want a Christian marriage. And they said, well, what's that? And I said, do you really want to know? And they said, yes. And that then led them to the Lord.
1: And Sam, by the way, is Samantha. I just want to clarify that.
0: Yeah.
1: Samantha and Barry Stair. Yeah.
0: Yeah. And they just brought the congregation back together again for their 50th wedding anniversary.
1: Thank you, God.
0: Hundreds of people came back together.
1: Oh, my goodness.
0: And they've given their lives and their finances and all these years. We're following Jesus together.
1: Yes.
0: And by the way, they are the ones that invited those 200 to 300 people to come back because they had been following Jesus together. I want to shout that from the rooftops because Jesus did not intend us to have a Lone Ranger faith.
1: No. No, and this weekend really highlighted that for me. This weekend, and I don't know when this podcast will air, so I'll give a date, May 21st, 2021, was the culmination of years and years of preparation where our son Jeremiah was ordained to the priesthood. And to gather in the church, of course, post-COVID was especially special. We had probably between 300 and 400 people in the church. We had 100 people over to our home just from out-of-town guests and family the next day. And the bond is our love for Christ and for each other. So his yes to the priesthood certainly blessed Scott and me, but far beyond the two of us, far beyond. And what a great privilege as we walk with our Lord together to know these are companions of the cross. These are companions that pray for us, that challenge us, that lead us into new ways of serving our Lord, rejoicing together. And what a privilege to get to see that joy shared.
0: When I saw Jeremiah lay flat on the floor with arms stretched out, I realized, I want to do that. I want to do that every day.
1: Yes.
0: And God has given us such a privilege to meet with Jesus every day of our lives. And it just changes us when we're in his presence, when he's loving us and he's setting us apart for his kingdom, for his glory. And honey, being with you and your family, having this time with Scott and you at lunch today, there's no way to put into words the I mean, we're the richest people I know. I don't know anybody richer than me. And it's the Lord.
1: Yes.
0: And it's the Holy Spirit.
1: Yes.
0: By the way, I did want to share a little story about the Holy Spirit.
1: Good.
0: I had just been in the ministry for 3 months. I led a youth retreat. And our senior pastor came to give the main message. So it was about 125 kids. And it was from John 7, 37 to 39. On the last day of the feast, the great day, Jesus stood up and proclaimed, if anyone thirsts, let him come to me and drink. He who believes in me, as the scripture has said, out of his heart will flow rivers of living water.
1: Yes.
0: And this he said about the Spirit, which those who believed in him were to receive, for as yet the Spirit had not been given because Jesus was not yet glorified. Well, my senior pastor spoke on that and looked out at all of us, and then he looked at me and he said, the promise of God is rivers of living water. And then he said, isn't it amazing how hard some of us work for just a little trickle? And I went out under the stars. And I said, I don't know what it takes.
1: Yeah.
0: But whatever it is, I don't want a
1: little trickle.
0: So yeah. That was my life verse for 35 years.
1: Yeah.
0: I am so thankful that Jesus sends us the Holy Spirit.
1: Yes.
0: John 16:7. It's to your advantage that I leave away. Because if I don't leave, the counselor will not come to you. Yes. But if I go, I will send him to you. Yes. I'd love to say to every person listening to us, yeah. Beloved, I don't know what you've done. I don't know who you are. I don't know how many special things, how many special friends, family. But your life matters to God. And his plan in you, and through you, is rivers of living water.
1: Yes.
0: That brings glory to our Lord Jesus Christ.
1: I'm going to close this in a word of prayer, Dad. Dear Heavenly Father, I thank you so much for the promises that we do have in Jesus. I thank you that you have given us the gift of the Spirit in our baptism and confirmed us in the Spirit through our confirmation. I ask, O Lord, that you would release the power and the gifts and the fruit of the Spirit in our lives. And through us to so many. Please help us to be faithful to you, Lord, to know that you will make up for all that we lack. And we entrust ourselves to you and our marriages and our children, and for those of us who have them, our grandchildren and even great-grandchildren, that you will use our families and marriages to build up the kingdom of God, that we may enjoy you together. Forever. We pray all of this in the precious name of Jesus. In the name of the Father, Son, and Holy Spirit. Thank you for sharing, Dad, and God bless you.
0: Thank you.
1: And now it's Moments with My Mom. You know, and of course it was my words, but anyway, those little notes. I think, you know, when you're dating, you think of every way you can possibly express your love toward that individual. But then when you get married, you kind of settle back into what's more natural, and you don't even realize that the other may not feel as loved as he or she is because you're not expressing that in a particular way. If you've been touched all day long by little children, that it's going to be more of a choice to touch your spouse. And that's okay for it to be a choice. I mean, it doesn't have to just be this natural, oh, yes, let's touch. It can be a, yes, this is good. This is good. And even though I kind of had my fill of conversation for people who are more introverted and have very talkative children, I think you had that, Mom. You still need to make time to talk to your spouse.
2: Yes. Okay.
1: Yeah. Anything else that's on your heart you want to share? At this point?
2: No, but I think I do think we have a real good picture of Jesus and how he related to people. And You know that one quote, behold, he said about Nathanael.

0: You know, behold, an Israelite in whom is no guile. I mean, what a compliment. And that is just reassuring to me how much compliments can really be positive and affirming. And then Jesus' yes. time with the woman at the well, he took time and he actually talked to her. You know, what a wonderful yes. example. And so
1: yes.
0: our taking time with each other that are in our own homes says so much to each other if we're really speaking to each other. And then, of course, how we speak to each other is very yes. important, too. Well, Jesus said, I leave with you my peace. Mm-hmm. And that's what he wants to have in our home. Mm-hmm. That's what he wants to have between husband and wife and children. And we know when we're experiencing it, and we know when we're not, you know. So,
1: mm-hmm. yeah.
0: Jesus said, yeah.
1: You know, I love you.
0: Well,
1: yeah, go ahead.
0: Service, he washed the disciples' feet. Why? Mm-hmm. That's when I read that, you know, that's yes. amazing. They should be washing his feet, yeah. he's washing their feet. And that's what family life really mm-hmm. is. It's just washing each other's feet. Just bowing down to what is helpful and affirming and all. I don't know. I'm sure we don't all do it, and we don't do it yes. all the time. But we can reach out and touch the people around us and really bring the gospel into action in our home, accepting and forgiving yes. and changing us.
1: Mm-hmm. Yeah, so we're not just making a home for the people who are there, we're really making a mm-hmm. home for the Lord. Mm-hmm. So it's a spiritual act,
0: right.
1: even though it's a lot of ordinary yeah. tasks.
0: One of the things I know, and maybe we've mentioned this before, are sharing good things at the table. Dinner was really important to all of us, and particularly to me. If I'm going to fix a meal, I would love to have the people there. And so it was an anticipation of getting together for dinner. And that big table, I can remember when we began to do good things for the day. What is a good thing? I mean, some of the kids would say, I really didn't have anything good today. And that says a lot. That's revealing that it was not so helpful today. And we can pick up on things yeah. that, like that. And I think sharing of good things, and I know many families that have our own children who now have families of their own, they do share good things. And I think that's really important because it brings us up short. Actually, there were good things about the day. They weren't all bad things. And,
1: right.
0: And it gives a different perspective if we can share what is good.
1: Thank you for joining me for this episode of Beloved and Blessed. 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
1: Hello, friends. This is Deacon Charlie Echeverry from the Living the Call podcast, and I want to share with you a bit about why we need to go to confession. Reconciliation is our moment to speak to Christ honestly about our shortcomings. Confession is cathartic. It cleanses, it renews, and it strengthens all at the same time. If you haven't been to confession in a while, that's okay, but now might be that moment that God is calling you to come to Him and receive the grace of His mercy in the sacrament of reconciliation.
2: People always ask me, Father, how should we pray? Well, there's several ways we can do it, but the most important is through the power of the Holy Spirit. We have to pray from our heart. We have to pray honestly and sincerely. We have to allow the Holy Spirit to work through us so that we're not just simply saying words, but we're saying words that can actually change us. Prayer, if it changes us, then we're doing it right.
3: This is Father Cedric Pizzegna. We pray together in the name of the Father, and of the Son, and of the Holy Spirit. Amen. Heavenly Father, we come to you in the name of Jesus. Abortion in our country and in our world is the greatest evil of our time. We simply and humbly ask you to end all abortions. Bless and protect the children in their mother's womb. Move in all those who are pregnant, so they will choose life and live. May all babies conceived be given birth and grow and receive eternal life. Heavenly Father, we believe you hear our petitions. You will answer us positively. And we come in the name of Jesus through the intercession of the most blessed Virgin Mary. Amen. In the name of the Father, and of the Son, and of the Holy Spirit. Amen.
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6: 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However, the Lord reassures him. He gives him food for his journey and encourages him to continue on his way.
5: Hi, my name is Father Mike Schmitz, and you're listening to the Bible in a Year, where we encounter God's voice and live life through the lens of Scripture. Using the Great Adventure Bible timeline, we'll read all the way from Genesis to Revelation, discovering how the story of salvation unfolds and how we fit into that story today. The Great Adventure Bible timeline was developed by Jeff Cavins and is provided by Ascension, who produced and funded this program. It is day 167. We are reading from 1 Kings chapter 19 and 20, 2 Chronicles chapter 20, and Song of Solomon chapter 6. The first book of Kings, chapter 19. Elijah flees from Jezebel. Ahab told Jezebel all that Elijah had done, and how he had slain all the prophets with the sword. Then Jezebel sent a messenger to Elijah, saying, "So may the gods do to me, and more also, if I do not make your life as the life of one of them by this time tomorrow." Then he was afraid, and he arose, and went for his life, and came to Beersheba, which belongs to Judah, and left his servant there.

and touched him and said, "Arise and eat, else the journey will be too great for you." And he arose and ate and drank and walked in the strength of that food 40 days and 40 nights to Horeb, the mount of God. Elijah meets God at Mount Horeb. And there he came to a cave and lodged there. And behold, the word of the Lord came to him. And he said to him, "What are you doing here, Elijah?" He said, "I have been very jealous for the Lord, the God of hosts. For the sons of Israel have forsaken your covenant, thrown down your altars, and slain your prophets with the sword. And I, even I only am left. And they seek my life to take it away." And he said, "Go forth and stand upon the mount before the Lord." And behold, the Lord passed by, and a great and strong wind tore the mountains and broke in pieces the rocks before the Lord. But the Lord was not in the wind. And after the wind, an earthquake. But the Lord was not in the earthquake. And after the earthquake was a fire, but the Lord was not in the fire. And after the fire, a still small voice. And when Elijah heard it, he wrapped his face in his mantle and went out and stood at the entrance of the cave. And behold, there came a voice to him and said, "What are you doing here, Elijah?" He said, "I have been very jealous for the Lord, the God of hosts, for the sons of Israel have forsaken your covenant, thrown down your altars, and slain your prophets with the sword. And I, even I only, am left, and they seek my life to take it away." And the Lord said to him, "Go, return on your way to the wilderness of Damascus, and when you arrive, you shall anoint Hazael to be king over Syria. And Jehu, the son of Nimshi, you shall anoint to be king over Israel. And Elisha, the son of Shaphat of Abel-Meholah, you shall anoint to be prophet in your place. And him who escapes from the sword of Hazael shall Jehu slay. And him who escapes from the sword of Jehu shall Elisha slay. Yet I will leave 7,000 in Israel, all the knees that have not bowed to Baal, and every mouth that has not kissed him." Elisha becomes Elijah's disciple. So he departed from there, and found Elisha, the son of Shaphat, who was plowing with 12 yoke of oxen before him, and he was with the 12th. Elijah passed by him and cast his mantle upon him, and he left the oxen and ran after Elijah and said, "Let me kiss my father and my mother, and then I will follow you." And he said to him, "Go back again, for what have I done to you?" And he returned from following him and took the yoke of oxen and slew them and boiled their flesh with the yokes of the oxen and gave it to the people, and they ate. Then he arose and went after Elijah and ministered to him. Chapter 20. Ahab's Wars with the Syrians. Ben-Hadad, the king of Syria, gathered all his army together. 32 kings were with him, and horses and chariots, and he went up and besieged Samaria and fought against it. And he sent messengers into the city to Ahab, king of Israel, and said to him, "Thus says Ben-Hadad, your silver and your gold are mine. Your fairest wives and children also are mine." And the king of Israel answered, "As you say, my lord, O king, I am yours and all that I have." The messengers came again and said, "Thus says Ben-Hadad, I sent to you saying, deliver to me your silver and your gold, your wives and your children. Nevertheless, I will send my servants to you tomorrow about this time, and they shall search your house and the houses of your servants and lay hands on whatever pleases them and take it away." Then the king of Israel called all the elders of the land and said, "Mark now, and see how this man is seeking trouble, for he sent to me for my wives and my children and for my silver and my gold, and I did not refuse him." And all the elders and all the people said to him, "Do not heed or consent." So he said to the messengers of Ben-Hadad, "Tell my lord the king, all that you first demanded of your servant I will do, but this thing I cannot do." And the messengers departed and brought him word again. Ben-Hadad sent to him and said, "The gods do so to me and more also, if the dust of Samaria shall suffice for handfuls for all the people who follow me." And the king of Israel answered, "Tell him, let not him that belts on his armor boast himself as he that puts it off." When Ben-Hadad heard this message, as he was drinking with the kings in the booths, he said to his men, "Take your positions." And they took their positions against the city. A prophet speaks to Ahab. And behold, a prophet came near to Ahab, king of Israel, and said, "Thus says the Lord, have you seen all this great multitude? Behold, I will give it into your hand this day, and you shall know that I am the Lord." And Ahab said, "By whom?" He said, "Thus says the Lord, by the servants of the governors of the districts." Then he said, "Who shall begin the battle?" He answered, "You." Then he mustered the servants of the governors of the districts, and they were 232, and after them he mustered all the sons of Israel, 7,000. The Syrians are defeated, and they

And out at noon, while Ben-Hadad was drinking himself drunk in the booths, he and the 32 kings who helped him, the servants of the governors of the districts went out first, and Ben-Hadad sent out scouts, and they reported to him, "Men are coming out from Samaria." He said, "If they have come out for peace, take them alive, or if they have come out for war, take them alive." So these went out of the city, the servants of the governors of the districts, and the army which followed them, and each killed his man. The Syrians fled, and Israel pursued them, but Ben-Hadad, king of Syria, escaped on a horse with horsemen. And the king of Israel went out and captured the horses and chariots and killed the Syrians with a great slaughter. Then the prophet came near to the king of Israel and said to him, "Come, strengthen yourself and consider well what you have to do. For in the spring, the king of Syria will come up against you." And the servants of the king of Syria said to him, "Their gods are gods of the hills, and so they were stronger than we. But let us fight against them in the plain, and surely we shall be stronger than they. And do this, remove the kings, each from his post, and put commanders in their places, and muster an army like the army that you have lost, horse for horse and chariot for chariot. Then we will fight against them in the plain, and surely we shall be stronger than they." And he listened to their voice and did so. In the spring, Ben-Hadad mustered the Syrians and went up to Aphek to fight against Israel. And the sons of Israel were mustered, and they were provisioned, and went against them. The sons of Israel encamped before them like two little flocks of goats, but the Syrians filled the country. And a man of God came near, and said to the king of Israel, "Thus says the Lord, because the Syrians have said, 'The Lord is a God of the hills, but he is not a God of the valleys,' therefore, I will give all this great multitude into your hand, and you shall know that I am the Lord." And they encamped opposite one another 7 days. Then on the seventh day, the battle was joined, and the sons of Israel struck 100,000 Syrian foot soldiers in one day. And the rest fled into the city of Aphek, and the wall fell upon 27,000 men that were left. Ben-Hadad also fled and entered an inner chamber in the city. And his servants said to him, "Behold now, we have heard that the kings of the house of Israel are merciful kings. Let us put sackcloth on our loins and ropes upon our heads and go out to the king of Israel. Perhaps he will spare your life." So they belted sackcloth on their loins and put ropes on their heads and went to the king of Israel and said, "Your servant Ben-Hadad says, 'Please let me live.'" And he said, "Does he still live? He is my brother." Now the men were watching for an omen, and they quickly took it up from him and said, "Yes, your brother Ben-Hadad." Then he said, "Go and bring him." Then Ben-Hadad came forth to him, and he caused him to come up into the chariot. And Ben-Hadad said to him, "The cities which my father took from your father I will restore, and you may establish bazaars for yourself in Damascus as my father did in Samaria." And Ahab said, "I will let you go on these terms." So he made a covenant with him and let him go. A prophet condemns Ahab. And a certain man of the sons of the prophets said to his fellow at the command of the Lord, "Strike me, I beg you." But the man refused to strike him. Then he said to him, "Because you have not obeyed the voice of the Lord, behold, as soon as you have gone from me, a lion shall kill you." And as soon as he departed from him, a lion met him and killed him. Then he found another man and said, "Strike me, I beg you." And the man struck him, hitting him and wounding him. So the prophet departed and waited for the king by the way, disguising himself with a bandage over his eyes. And as the king passed, he cried out to the king and said, "Your servant went out into the midst of the battle, and behold, a soldier turned and brought a man to me and said, 'Keep this man. If by any means he be missing, your life shall be for his life, or else you shall pay a talent of silver.' And as your servant was busy here and there, he was gone." The king of Israel said to him, "So shall your judgment be. You yourself have decided it." Then he made haste to take the bandage away from his eyes, and the king of Israel recognized him as one of the prophets. And he said to him, "Thus says the Lord, because you have let go out of your hand the man whom I had devoted to destruction, therefore your life shall go for his life, and your people for his people." And the king of Israel went to his house resentful and sullen, and came to Samaria. The second book of Chronicles, chapter 20. Invasion from the east. After this, the Moabites and Ammonites, and with them some of the Meunites, came against Jehoshaphat for battle. Some men came and told Jehoshaphat, "A great multitude is coming against you from Edom, from beyond the sea. And behold, they are in Hazazon Tamar, that is, Ein Gedi." Then Jehoshaphat feared, and set himself to seek the Lord, and proclaimed a fast throughout all Judah. And Judah assembled to seek help from the Lord, and from all the cities of Judah they came to seek the Lord. Jehoshaphat's prayer and victory. And

Jehoshaphat stood in the assembly of Judah and Jerusalem in the house of the Lord before the new court and said, O Lord, God of our fathers, are you not God in heaven? Do you not rule over all the kingdoms of the nations? In your hand are power and might, so that none is able to withstand you. Did you not, O our God, drive out the inhabitants of this land before your people Israel and give it forever to the descendants of Abraham, your friend? And they have dwelt in it and have built you in it a sanctuary for your name, saying, if evil comes upon us, the sword, judgment, or pestilence, or famine, we will stand before this house and before you, for your name is in this house, and cry to you in our affliction, and you will hear and save. And now, behold, the men of Ammon and Moab and Mount Seir, whom you would not let Israel invade when they came up from the land of Egypt, and whom they avoided and did not destroy, behold, they reward us by coming to drive us out of your possession, which you have given us to inherit. O our God, will you not execute judgment upon them? For we are powerless against this great multitude that is coming against us. We do not know what to do, but our eyes are upon you. Meanwhile, all the men of Judah stood before the Lord with their little ones, their wives, and their children. And the Spirit of the Lord came upon Jahaziel, the son of Zechariah, the son of Benaiah, son of Jaiel, son of Mattaniah, a Levite of the sons of Asaph, in the midst of the assembly. And he said, listen, all Judah and inhabitants of Jerusalem and King Jehoshaphat, thus says the Lord to you, fear not, and be not dismayed at this great multitude, for the battle is not yours, but God's. Tomorrow go down against them. Behold, they will come up by the ascent of Ziz. You will find them at the end of the valley east of the wilderness of Jeruel. You will not need to fight in this battle. Take your position, stand still, and see the victory of the Lord on your behalf, O Judah and Jerusalem. Fear not, and be not dismayed. Tomorrow go out against them, and the Lord will be with you. Then Jehoshaphat bowed his head with his face to the ground, and all Judah and the inhabitants of Jerusalem fell down before the Lord, worshiping the Lord. And the Levites of the Kohathites and the Korahites stood up to praise the Lord, the God of Israel, with a very loud voice. And they rose early in the morning and went out into the wilderness of Tekoa. And as they went out, Jehoshaphat stood and said, hear me, Judah and inhabitants of Jerusalem. Believe in the Lord your God, and you will be established. Believe his prophets, and you will succeed. And when he had taken counsel with the people, he appointed those who were to sing to the Lord and to praise him in holy splendor as they went before the army and say, give thanks to the Lord, for his mercy endures forever. And when they began to sing and praise, the Lord set an ambush against the men of Ammon, Moab, and Mount Seir, who had come up against Judah, so that they were routed. For the men of Ammon and Moab rose against the inhabitants of Mount Seir, destroying them utterly. And when they had made an end of the inhabitants of Seir, they all helped to destroy one another. When Judah came to the watchtower of the wilderness, they looked toward the multitude, and behold, they were dead bodies lying on the ground. None had escaped. When Jehoshaphat and his people came to take the spoil from them, they found cattle in great numbers, goods, clothing, and precious things, which they took for themselves until they could carry no more. They were 3 days in taking the spoil, it was so much. On the fourth day, they assembled in the valley of Barakah, for there they blessed the Lord. Therefore, the name of that place has been called the valley of Barakah to this day. Then they returned, every man of Judah and Jerusalem, and Jehoshaphat at their head, returning to Jerusalem with joy, for the Lord had made them rejoice over their enemies. They came to Jerusalem with harps and lyres and trumpets to the house of the Lord. And the fear of God came on all the kingdoms of the countries when they heard that the Lord had fought against the enemies of Israel. So the realm of Jehoshaphat was quiet, for his God gave him rest round about. The end of Jehoshaphat's reign over Judah. Thus, Jehoshaphat reigned over Judah. He was 35 years old when he began to reign, and he reigned 25 years in Jerusalem. His mother's name was Azubah, the daughter of Shilhi. He walked in the way of Asa, his father, and did not turn aside from it. He did what was right in the sight of the Lord. The high places, however, were not taken away. The people had not yet set their hearts upon the God of their fathers. Now, the rest of the acts of Jehoshaphat, from first to last, are written in the Chronicles of Jehu, the son of Hanani, which are recorded in the Book of the Kings of Israel. After this, Jehoshaphat, king of Judah, joined with Ahaziah, king of Israel, who did wickedly. He joined him in building ships to go to Tarshish, and they built the ships in Ezion-Geber. Then Eleazar, the son of Dodavahu of Mereshah, prophesied against Jehoshaphat, saying, because you have joined with Ahaziah,

Lord will destroy what you have made. And the ships were wrecked and were not able to go to Tarshish. The Song of Solomon, Chapter 6. Colloquy of the Friends and the Bride. The Bridegroom's Praise of the Bride. Where has your beloved gone, O fairest among women? Where has your beloved turned, that we may seek him with you? My beloved has gone down to his garden, to the bed of spices, to pasture his flocks in the gardens, and to gather lilies. I am my beloved's, and my beloved is mine. He pastures his flock among the lilies. You are beautiful as Tirzah, my love, comely as Jerusalem, terrible as an army with banners. Turn away your eyes from me, for they disturb me. Your hair is like a flock of goats moving down the slopes of Gilead. Your teeth are like a flock of ewes that have come up from the washing. All of them bear twins. Not one among them is bereaved. Your cheeks are like halves of a pomegranate behind your veil. There are 60 queens and 80 concubines and maidens without number. My dove, my perfect one, is only one, the darling of her mother, flawless to her that bore her. The maidens saw her and called her happy, the queens and concubines also, and they praised her. Who is this that looks forth like the dawn, fair as the moon, bright as the sun, terrible as an army with banners? I went down to the nut orchard to look at the blossoms of the valley, to see whether the vines had budded, whether the pomegranates were in bloom. Before I was awake, my fancy set me in a chariot beside my prince. Return, return, O Shulamite. Return, return that we may look upon you. Why should you look upon the Shulamite as upon a dance before two armies? Father in heaven, we give you thanks and we give you praise for this opportunity to just enter into the history of the kings, the history of the chronicles, the history of the family of Jesus, the history of the people that you've chosen with their flaws and their faults, with their disasters and with their victories. And because we know that you are the God of our flaws and the God of our faults, you're the God of our disasters and you're the God of our victories. And so we give our hearts to you this day and every day. Please receive them. Please receive our lives, our victories and our defeats, our flaws and everything we are. In Jesus' name, in the name of the Father and of the Son and of the Holy Spirit. Amen. Okay, golly, a lot of reading today. It was really good though. It was so good. The book of 1 Kings, we're coming to the end. We have only a couple chapters left in 1 Kings. But in 1 Kings, we not only have the story in chapter 19 of Elijah and Elijah's fleeing from Jezebel. There's a couple things to keep in mind. So right after God's victory through Elijah over the prophets of Baal, right on the Mount Carmel, what happens? Elijah's fleeing from Jezebel. And he gets to this place and he is so discouraged. And I just want to highlight this just really briefly. Elijah is so discouraged after his victory. He even recognizes his own weakness. He says, "It is enough now, O Lord, take my life, for I'm no better than my fathers." There's an element of humility that he's got. He's not riding on this high after this victory of defeating the prophets of Baal. He, in this moment, it seems like his weakness is on display to himself. And what happens? He gets to this place of victory and he just says, "Lord, let me die now. Take my life here." Now, this is so interesting because I've seen this happen so many times. You know, after defeats, after moments of incredible humiliation or moments of incredible embarrassment, there are times where a person says, "I don't want to be seen. I don't want to be talked to. Don't look at me. I wish I was dead." But I've also seen it to be the case that after incredible victory, when there's, in some ways you'd say there's no more battles to fight. Basically, Elijah's ministry at this moment is almost over. I mean, he's going to do a few more things. Don't you worry about that. But the big moment, you know, the big battle, that is more or less done. And I've found this so often that at the beginning of a person's life, they're like, "Oh, I've got all these battles to fight. I've got all these, you know, these victories to accomplish, these things to do." And there's an excitement there. But I've also seen people who in the midpoint or end of their life where they're looking and saying, "There's no more battles to fight, that the big moments are behind me." And there can be some incredible discouragement that sets in their hearts. And I wonder if that's not what's happening with Elijah in this moment. But here's what God does in that moment of my life's over, in that moment of Jezebel's trying to kill me, in that moment of like, you know what, I could keep going, but for what? God speaks to him, says, "Arise and eat." And he gives him bread for the journey. He gives him food enough for the journey. And this is what happens to us, right? That yes, we might think, "Oh gosh, my best days are behind me." But what does God tell us? He says, "Get up and eat." And one of the things that he tells us to get up and eat is the bread for the journey. So in the Catholic world, we have this thing called viaticum. It's V-I-A
T-I-C-U-M, Viaticum. And it's basically the last time a person received Holy

Communion, the last time they received the body and blood of Jesus in the Eucharist, called Viaticum. You know, as priests and other lay people that will bring Holy Communion to hospitals and nursing homes, whenever someone's sick like this, if they can receive Holy Communion, it's called Viaticum. Viaticum essentially means bread for the journey, or bread for the way, food for the journey. In that sense that you are not done, right? And that's the declaration of God to Elijah here. You're not done. And that's what we're saying to all those men and women who, when they receive the Eucharist for the last time, like, you're not done. This world, this life on this world might be coming to an end. But gosh, the Lord has so much further for you to go. And that's the great news. Yes, there's going to be a time in our lives where our best days are literally behind us. I don't know, literally. Our best days are behind us. And what do I have to look forward to? Well, God himself. What we have to look forward to is an eternity with him. And so that's one of the reasons why we never, as Christians, we never have to be discouraged. We never have to experience what Elijah experienced, even though it's normal for us. It's normal for us to say, I had this big victory and now I have the letdown. He goes, what's next? The Lord says, no, get up and eat. There's something more. There you have places to go. That's why he gave him a Dr. Seuss book. That part wasn't real. I just inserted that part. But then what happens? After this, he goes to Horeb and he meets God. He meets the Lord himself, right? There is the storm. There's the strong wind. There's the earthquake. There's the fire. And yet God wasn't in the fire. He wasn't in the wind. He wasn't in the earthquake. He was in the still, small voice. And there's just so much good in that, where we realize that what God is doing in so many of our lives is he's speaking to us in quiet. You know, we want God to speak to us with this loud speaker, you know, megaphone situation where we just dial him in and it's this broadband internet connection where he's speaking so clearly to us. And oftentimes God speaks to us in the quiet, but our lives are so full of noise that we do not hear his voice. And so that's a reminder to turn down the music, to turn down the noise so we can hear his voice. I think that's part of what this podcast is, right? It's us saying, God, I want you to speak. I know you want to speak to me. I know you are speaking to me. So let me listen to your word and turn off the other things and listen to this so that I can hear your voice. And lastly here, we have a couple things in 1 Kings. FYI, this is all happening more or less in the north, right? I mean, Elijah went down to Mount Horeb, which is, you know, way down to Mount Sinai already, all the way down there. But all this other stuff is happening in the north. So Elijah comes back up to, he's in Damascus, and this whole, and he anoints Hazael, the king of Syria. He anoints Jehu, king of Israel. Then he anoints Elisha, son of Japhet, as the prophet in his place. And that's going to happen very soon. But Elisha has this call from Elijah, right? And the call is just this weird, where Elijah throws his cloak over him and then walks away. And he says, what have I done to you? But Elisha runs after him and says, let me kiss my father and mother goodbye. And he says, what are you talking about? Go back. What have I done to you? Like, I don't know. You threw your cloak over me. Does that mean something? And what Elisha does, right? He kills the yoke of oxen, boils their flesh and gives it to the people, and they ate. And basically he's burning his bridges, right? He is saying, I can't go back to becoming a farmer who's plowing. I am now a disciple of Elijah. And there's something so just hardcore and intense about this. We're going to find out more about Elisha in the days to come. But then we also, in chapter 20, couple of things. We have Ahab, right? And Ahab being up north, Ahab goes to war with the Syrians and he's doing well. I mean, God is helping them out. God is giving them directions, and God is basically, he's helping them. He's giving them victory. But one of the things that Ahab doesn't do, now Ahab is not a good king, right? He's one of the bad kings. What Ahab does is that Ahab gives Ben-Hadad, the king of Syria, he gives him mercy. And that was not what he was supposed to have done. He was supposed to have said, okay, here's the Syrians that have come against my people, and you have shown him mercy. You should not have shown him mercy. And that prophet goes to King Ahab and tells him this, and then Ahab returns to his house resentful and sullen and comes to Samaria. And we're going to hear what happens with the rest of his story tomorrow. Last little note in 2 Chronicles, though. We have to talk about it. We're reading a couple different books, 1 Kings and 2 Chronicles. 1 Kings is happening in the north, right? With Elijah up there, King Ahab up there. But then 2 Chronicles right now currently is talking about what's going on down in the south with King Jehoshaphat. Remember, son of Asa, both of those kings, pretty good kings. Jehoshaphat better than Asa, because Jehoshaphat took down those temples and the Asherim and all those kind of things. And so he's a good king. And so here's God who is defending the people of Judah in Jerusalem against the Ammonites and the Moabites and the Syrites, right? They come against him with a multitude. And God says, no, just go out there praising
And

you'll see that I'm going to fight for you. And that's what happens. They don't even have to fight because the Moabites and the Ammonites turn on the people from Mount Seir, and then they turn on each other. And all that the people of Judah in Jerusalem have to do is just pick up the spoils. And that's something so powerful for us as well, to kind of have that idea, that clear sense of, just like back in the book of Exodus, where God says, the Lord fights for you. All you have to do is keep still. Just stay here and I'll fight for you. Anyways, here we are, you guys. A lot of time today in our readings, but worth it. So much stuff to get through today. And so you're sticking with it. It's day 167. You're praying. I'm praying. Please pray for me. I am praying for you. My name is Father Mike. I cannot wait to see you tomorrow. God bless.

0: That was day 167 of Bible in a Year with Father Mike Schmitz. Did you know there are short videos of encouragement and teaching available on the Ascension Presents YouTube channel? Here's an example.
1: One of the things I can sometimes hear when I hear Jesus say, apart from me, you can do nothing, is I hear, apart from me, you can do slightly less. Apart from me, you can do marginally not as much. But Jesus says, apart from me, you can do nothing. And so to work as if everything depends on God is that recognition that no matter what I do, whether I eat or drink, walk or lay down, I do everything not only for him, I do everything with him. And I love both phrases, right? To pray as if everything depends on God, to work as if everything depends on you, but also to pray as if everything depends on you. God, I'm going to trust you as best I can, knowing that you make up for whatever I lack, and also to work as if everything depends on God, as a reminder that no matter what I do, God, if you're not involved, if you're not present, if you're not active in this, if I'm not rooted in you like a vine to the branches, then it bears no fruit.
0: That was a short video called Apart From Me, You Can Do Nothing with Father Mike from the Ascension Presents YouTube channel. 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

0: Hi, I'm Jeff Cavins, and I'd like to talk to you about knowing the will of God. We have the story in the Bible of the disciples sitting in the boat, and then Jesus began to walk on water. Naturally, they were afraid, and they stood up and they screamed, and Jesus said to them, "No, it is me." And Peter said something that I think you and I both can gain from. Peter looked at Jesus and he said, "Lord, if it's you, ask me to walk on water." In other words, Jesus was saying, "Yes, Peter, it is me, and I'm going to ask you to do the same thing that I'm doing." So I'd ask you today, are there things that you're not sure of? You don't know if it's God's will? Maybe you're hearing the voice of Jesus saying, "Get out of the boat. Come walk on water." The only way that you'll know that it is God is to get out of the boat and do what Jesus does.
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5: 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Yesterday, we heard about how baptism began to be

0: revealed in the Old Testament. And today, Father Mike unpacks how all those first signals are fulfilled in Jesus Christ and the significance of Jesus being baptized himself, even though he didn't need it.
1: Hi, my name is Father Mike Schmitz, and you're listening to the Catechism in a Year, where we encounter God's plan of sheer goodness for us, revealed in Scripture and passed down through the tradition of the Catholic faith. The Catechism in a Year is provided by Ascension, who produced and funded this program. In 365 days, we'll read through the Catechism of the Catholic Church, discovering our identity in God's family as we journey together toward our heavenly home. This is day 167, reading paragraph 1223 to 1228. We're continuing our journey into baptism. So yesterday we talked about what's the sacrament called, prefigurations of baptism in the Old Covenant. Now we have Christ's baptism and also baptism in the church. So what is that? So how did Jesus fulfill all the prefigurements and how did Jesus give it to us now? So we're going to talk about that today, right? We know John the Baptist baptized Jesus in the Jordan. Okay, why? What happened there? We'll talk about that. Also, now Jesus has given us the power through the power of the Holy Spirit, baptism in the church. In fact, from the very beginnings of the church, as soon as people are cut to the heart that Jesus Christ has died and is risen from the dead, they asked, what must we do? And St. Peter said, repent and be baptized, every one of you, in the name of Jesus Christ for the forgiveness of your sins, and you'll receive the gift of the Holy Spirit. So that's what we're talking about today. That's what we're praying for today, for renewal in that gift of the Holy Spirit in every one of our lives. So let's take a moment and come before the Father and pray for that gift right now. Father in heaven, we praise you and we ask you. Well, no, we thank you, Father. We thank you for the gift of baptism. We thank you for the gift of your Holy Spirit that has washed away our sins. We thank you for the gift of your Holy Spirit that has made us into your children, into your sons and into your daughters. Thank you for the gift of your Holy Spirit that enables us to cry out, Abba, Father. Only by the Spirit can we cry out, Abba, Father. Only by the Spirit can we be your children. We thank you. Jesus, we thank you for being baptized and extending that baptism, transforming that baptism and making it into something entirely new. And we thank you, Holy Spirit,

for coming to us, for sanctifying the waters of baptism, coming close to every one of us, so close that you have made us into temples of the Holy Spirit. So God, we just praise you, Father, Son, and Holy Spirit. May you be glorified and loved, adored, and worshiped for all time and into eternity. In Jesus' name we pray, in the name of the Father, and of the Son, and of the Holy Spirit. Amen. It is day 167. We're reading paragraphs 1223 to 1228. Christ's baptism. All the Old Covenant prefigurations find their fulfillment in Christ Jesus. He begins his public life after having himself baptized by St. John the Baptist in the Jordan. After his resurrection, Christ gives this mission to his apostles: "Go therefore and make disciples of all nations, baptizing them in the name of the Father and of the Son and of the Holy Spirit, teaching them to observe all that I have commanded you." Our Lord voluntarily submitted himself to the baptism of St. John, intended for sinners, in order to fulfill all righteousness. Jesus' gesture is a manifestation of his self-emptying. The Spirit, who had hovered over the waters of the first creation, descended then on the Christ as a prelude of the new creation, and the Father revealed Jesus as his beloved Son. In his Passover, Christ opened to all men the fountain of baptism. He had already spoken of his passion, which he was about to suffer in Jerusalem, as a baptism with which he had to be baptized. The blood and water that flowed from the pierced side of the crucified Jesus are types of baptism and the Eucharist, the sacraments of new life. From then on, it is possible to be born of water and the Spirit in order to enter the kingdom of God. As St. Ambrose stated, "See where you are baptized. See where baptism comes from, if not from the cross of Christ, from his death. There is the whole mystery. He died for you. In him you are redeemed. In him you are saved." Baptism in the Church. From the very day of Pentecost, the Church has celebrated and administered holy baptism. Indeed, St. Peter declares to the crowd astounded by his preaching, "Repent and be baptized, every one of you, in the name of Jesus Christ for the forgiveness of your sins, and you shall receive the gift of the Holy Spirit." The apostles and their collaborators offer baptism to anyone who believed in Jesus, Jews, the God-fearing, and pagans. Always, baptism is seen as connected with faith. "Believe in the Lord Jesus, and you will be saved, you and your household," St. Paul declared to his jailer in Philippi. And the narrative continues, the jailer was baptized at once with all his family. According to the Apostle Paul, the believer enters through baptism into communion with Christ's death, is buried with him, and rises with him. As he wrote to the Romans, "Do you not know that all of us who have been baptized into Christ Jesus were baptized into his death? We were buried, therefore, with him by baptism into death, so that as Christ was raised from the dead by the glory of the Father, we too might walk in newness of life." The baptized have put on Christ. Through the Holy Spirit, baptism is a bath that purifies, justifies, and sanctifies. Hence, baptism is a bath of water in which the imperishable seed of the Word of God produces its life-giving effect. St. Augustine says of baptism, "The Word is brought to the material element, and it becomes a sacrament." All right, so there we are, paragraph 1223 to 1228. My gosh, how incredible is this? Just, okay, we have all the prefigurations in the Old Covenant, but we recognize paragraph 1223 immediately states all of the Old Covenant prefigurations find their fulfillment in Christ Jesus. That's not just true about baptism. That is true about all of the Old Covenant prefigurations, that Jesus is the fulfillment of every of one of God's promises, essentially. And we recognize that here is Jesus. He himself gets baptized. Remember that John's baptism, St. John the Baptist, his baptism was a baptism intended for sinners, right? It was a baptism of repentance. Jesus allows himself to be baptized in this baptism of repentance. He didn't need to repent. So why does he get baptized? He gets baptized to fulfill all righteousness. He

along the Jordan River when Jesus got baptized. I think of all the people who had come out to see John the Baptist, to be baptized by John the Baptist. These were some of the great people of the old, you know, the first century. These were some of the worst people in the first century. And they all came out to be baptized by John in the Jordan. And here is Jesus, who is the righteous one, right? Here is Jesus, who is the Word of God made flesh. And he gets baptized. And Pope Benedict reflects on this, and he points out he doesn't get baptized because he needs it. He gets baptized because they need it. That when Jesus is baptized, he's bringing that mess of humanity, right? The best and the worst of us, bringing them into the waters with him. In fact, I've heard many people say that when Jesus gets baptized, the waters don't make him holy. He makes the waters holy. And now the waters of baptism make us holy, right? So Jesus completely, he takes this incredible image, this incredible symbolism, this incredible reality of baptism that John was doing, and he gives it new meaning and gives it new power. Remember, we talked a couple days ago about the ways in which when the church encounters other cultures, it sometimes embraces some symbols and signs of those cultures that actually point to the gospel. Well, here is a reality that existed, the reality of baptism that existed. Jesus took it and transforms it. Again, he gives it a new meaning. He gives it a new reality. He gives it a new power. Because now, from now on, baptism saves us. This is remarkable, right? 1 Peter chapter 3, baptism now saves you. And so what happens in the church from the very first day of the church, right? First day of Pentecost, as the people, they're cut to the heart. What must we do to be saved? And St. Peter responds with power and with clarity. And he says, repent and be baptized, every one of you, in the name of Jesus Christ for the forgiveness of your sins, and you shall receive the gift of the Holy Spirit. And this is just, let's come back to this again and again. Baptism, like all of the sacraments, actually does something. It is not merely a symbol. It is not merely an outward expression of an inward faith. It actually is power, right? It's efficacious. It does something. And what it does is it saves us. What it does is it washes away original sin and actual sin. What it does is it makes us into God's children. What it does is it brings us into the family of God. All of these things, it gives us the gift of the Holy Spirit, makes us into temples of the Holy Spirit. We're going to talk about that as the days go on. But it's just so important to realize that Jesus Christ himself has transformed and made powerful, given a new power to the old covenant baptism. And then in the church, from the very, very beginning, the Christians understood that baptism is what saves us. Remember Jesus speaking in John chapter 3, you must be born of water, born again of water and the Spirit. And if you want to enter the kingdom of God. And so we recognize that this is so not just important, it is absolutely, it's necessary. Now we're going to talk about in days to come as well. What about those who don't get a chance to get baptized? What about that? Well, that's coming, but don't get ahead of us yet. Today, we're just talking about the reality, the power, and the efficacy, right, of baptism. If you have been baptized, just again, to stop and give God praise for this, you haven't, to say, God, please, give me the chance to be baptized, to receive this new life that you promise to all those who are baptized. And also this, here's the last little note. I'll talk about this later on too, but just as a little teaser, remember that baptism and faith go hand in hand. Paragraph 1226 says this, always baptism is seen as connected with faith. Yet when you were baptized, when I was baptized, you might have been just an infant. You might have just been someone who didn't have any faith, because you couldn't have had any faith as an infant. And yet it was the faith of your parents and godparents that spoke for you. At one point though, we need to embrace our own faith. We need to embrace our own baptism. We need to at some point say yes to that baptism, yes to that thing that was done to us. And this is our chance to do that even now. If you've never said yes to the grace of baptism in your life, if you've never just kind of like, yeah, I just went along because I was baptized, I was raised Christian, or I was baptized, or I was raised Catholic, and I never really intentionally said yes to that yes with my whole heart, mind, soul, and strength to Jesus Christ and what he's done in your life in baptism, I invite all of us right now to just renew that commitment, to renew those baptismal promises, to be able to say, Lord God, by the power of your Holy Spirit, through the working of Jesus Christ, you have made me a son or a daughter of God the Father. I say yes to faith in you. I say yes to
your church, I say yes to your grace, I say yes to your

0: truth, I say yes to you in all things. Help me to walk as a child of God this day and every day. You guys, I'm just praying for you. Please pray for me. My name is Father Mike. I cannot wait to see you tomorrow. God bless.
1: That was day 167 of Catechism in a Year with Father Mike Schmitz. And now we'd like to share audio from a video called Your Parish Priest Needs You. Here's How You Can Help with Father Mark Mary from the Ascension Presents YouTube channel.
2: Hey, I'm Father Mark Mary with the Franciscan Friars of the Renewal. And this is Ascension Presents. Some of you may know this, some of you may not. I am a priest. I'm a Franciscan priest. One of the things about the Franciscan Friars of the Renewal is that we don't run parishes. And I live with 20 other friars. I say this because what my life looks like and my priesthood looks like is very, very different than what we call like diocesan priests, like the pastors, those who are at your local parish. The hope for this video is to actually, as a priest, but as a non-pastor, as a non-diocesan priest, talk about how we, as parishioners, help care for and love and kind of be part of this culture and this environment which supports and sets up our diocesan priest for success and fidelity and health and holiness. One observation, one point we have to make is this, is a lot of priests have failed big time and very publicly in pastors throughout history, but in an acute way this last century. We're very aware of this, right? And priests, right, they're free men, which means that like you can't point fingers at something else. Like this bad thing happened because of this situation. Like at the end of the day, it does come down to our choices, right? And so there is real accountability, and hopefully there continues to be more and more accountability. So that's just what we have to start with. What I want to say though is that as well as this, we don't want to make it harder on our pastors than we need to be faithful and to be healthy and to be holy. We can create an environment which really makes it difficult, though it's still possible. Or we can kind of create a little bit more of a healthy environment. Let's just take a kind of a little observation of the situation. I care a lot for my brother diocesan priest because in many situations it's really difficult, right? And this is where we're at now, and I think it's going to keep growing. Like you have these priests who just want to give their lives to the Lord, who aren't experts in everything, who you know a couple years after their ordination they become a pastor of. You know, a number of different like churches and they're on their own and they're stressed out and they have a lot of kind of criticism and negativity. And it's just, they're kind of overworked, underappreciated often. And that's just not a recipe for success. You know, just recently I was visiting a priest friend of mine who's a little bit younger than me. And he was showing me, you know, his 8 different churches and he's the guy, right? He's the priest. And so he's got to be there as priest, but he's also there as running the staff and doing the finances and managing the buildings and all that. Certainly he has a team, but he's the one like overseeing this, right? And all he wanted to do was to pray and celebrate Mass and minister to God's people. That's a hard situation to be in, but that's not an uncommon situation. Another one is I was visiting a priest at his rectory. I was staying the night and it was about, he's a great priest. Really faithful, really works hard, just like pours himself into those at the school, those at the parish. And it was about 10 o'clock on Saturday night, right? So 10 o'clock on Saturday night, like most people are not still working 10 o'clock at Saturday night. What happened was this kind of facilities emergency. This isn't exactly what it is, but to give you kind of context, it was like, you know, there was a pipe that burst in the basement, which is where all of the sort of the paper documents of everyone's like baptismal records and all that sort of stuff have been kept for the last 100 years. So that's an emergency. So he goes and he has to try and solve this problem, right? Understandable. One thing that happened is that there's this nocturnal adoration that happens starting at 10:30 in the evening that he has the keys for that he was supposed to go unlock it. And so because of the emergency, he wasn't able to go and unlock the church on time. And he got there about, whatever it was, 15, 20 minutes late. The gentleman who was there to attend this adoration, when he finally sees him coming, instead of saying like, oh, hey, Father, thanks for coming. It's all right. What's going on? Begins to cuss him out. You know, and this is at 10:45 on a Saturday night after this priest has poured himself out in so many ways. You know, and that's just hard.

And being overworked and stressed out and being criticized like that, right? Like it really makes a man vulnerable to alcoholism, to gambling, to other sins against the flesh, right? And so again, each man, each priest is free. And in the context of really difficult situations, he can be faithful. But can we, as a church, also help to support our priests, right? Because like, there's no question of how important the health and the holiness of our priests are for the ongoing renewal like of the church and of the world. So what can we do? What can we do? I'm going to say we can pray, we can sacrifice, and we can support. Like number one, I feel this pretty strongly. I think we all have a bit of a duty to pray for our pastors every day. So if you're at a parish and you have a pastor, maybe you have a couple of priests there, can you as an individual and can you as a family make sure that you pray for them by name every day? That's really, really important. That's the least we can do. If you are criticizing and you are critiquing and you are not praying, like, come on. All right, so we got to be praying for our priest. Number two, and again, I feel pretty convicted of this. Can you make a little sacrifice for your priests, particularly your pastors? It makes a lot of sense to me. What I'm thinking here is, okay, it doesn't have to be the same sacrifice always, but hey, for this year, for Father McGivney, I'm not going to have dark chocolate, right? And so the year goes by. Next year, okay. This year for Father McGivney, we're not going to drink hard alcohol. Okay, so you can have beer, you can have wine, no hard alcohol. This year for Father McGivney, I'm going to give up chocolate chip cookies. I can still have ice cream, I can still have brownies. Chocolate chip cookies are kind of my favorite. I'm going to give up chocolate chip cookies, right? There's a real spiritual dynamic in battle in which the demons have their bullseye on our priests, because we know that the rise and the fall of many is going to be kind of determined by the faithfulness of the priest. And so if you can get a priest, you're going to get a lot of other people to fall as well. So to help support them, we can make this little sacrifice, like a prayer united with sacrifice. As again, Pope John Paul II talked about, there's no greater force in human history than prayer united with sacrifice. Can we out of love and out of love of the priesthood and understanding the importance of the priesthood, can we make a sacrifice for our pastors? Thirdly, can we offer some sort of support and encouragement? And that can look like a lot of things. As a pastor, as somebody who's in charge of a lot of things, you're going to receive a whole lot of criticism. You're going to hold a whole lot of feedback and negativity. And there is a place for that. You know, people aren't going to like your homily, or they're not going to like your mass time, or they're not going to like your mass length, or they're not going to like the music, or they're not going to like the banners or whatever it is. And Father, right? Father, you know, hopefully he's just pouring himself out and he's trying to live a life of sacrifice and he's trying to do the best he can. And he's going to receive a lot of criticism. Can we make sure that he's also hearing some encouragement and some support? And so what can that look like? Again, it's going to take some time and effort, but I think like the priesthood's important and Father's important. And as a sign of gratitude, you know, how great it would be if on, you know, one of his homilies, if it speaks to you, take a little moment to write him an email or write him a letter. Hey, Father, on Sunday, you said this word. It resonated with me in this way. Hey, just thank you for your priesthood. Thank you for your fatherhood. God bless you. I'm praying for you. Can you, as many do, can you invite Father over for dinner? Can you, with the kids, like write him a little card or something? I'm telling you this, like I've been in a lot of rectories and often what Father needs isn't cupcakes or cookies. It's a great sign of love, like 110%. But Father can only eat so much, right? And there's a lot of people who are good people who want to give this stuff. And so I've seen, you know, the freshly baked muffins sort of live on the shelf until they go bad and they end up in the trash can, right? But I've also seen this. Again and again, like the muffins usually end up maybe in the trash can. But if there's like a picture, like especially from kids, like of the priest or something like that, hand drawn with like their names on it, like that type of thing goes up on the wall and it never comes down. That type of thing goes up in Father's office and it never comes down. Like we want to be, our pastors, they want to be real spiritual fathers. And when they have an experience of that, it really resonates and it really helps and it really encourages and supports. All right. So again, like words of encouragement, letters, something like that, making him feel like he's part of the family, that is going to do a huge amount to create a space and a little bit of margin so that Father's not just trying to tread water and to try and get through, you know, life
isolated and alone.

0: Here's one other very sort of practical suggestion. Coming up in Holy Week, right, is Holy Thursday. And Holy Thursday is a special day in which we celebrate the institution of the Eucharist in the priesthood. I'd really love for there to be this kind of development of a tradition of in preparation for Holy Thursday, the Chrism Mass, all of that, that parishioners and that families take this time to kind of like have Father's Day, to take this time, not like in the celebration, but this is a great time to write a letter. This is a great time to send a little word of encouragement. This is a great time to send like a spiritual bouquet or something like that. It's a day in which we're honoring and reverencing and celebrating the priesthood. That's a great day. It's a great day for us to make sure our particular diocesan priests feel loved and supported and received and seen and all that, okay? And lastly, like, it's just getting into Holy Week, which is like a really busy time for Father. Having that love, that support to get into to Holy Week. Again, it's just going to do a lot. Father's a grown man, and he's a disciple, and he is responsible for his following with the Lord, and he's free. And he's going to be judged on his yeses and his noes, his fidelity or not. But as a church, like, we can also help set him up for success by praying for him, by helping to protect him through our own sacrifices, and through encouraging him and letting him feel like he really is part of the family. I think this is part of the remedy. I think this is part of the remedy and part of the renewal of the priesthood, just renewing the way in which we care for our pastors. And lastly, like, I'm not a pastor. I live with 20 guys. I have a different kind of support system. But even more, it like moves my heart to make sure that we're taking care of our other brother diocesan priests and pastors. I know you got them. Thank you for watching. Remember, we are pilgrims on this earth. Somos peregrinos, poco a poco, little by little. Vamos a llegar. We're going to make it. God bless.
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6: 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Lord Jesus Christ, Son of God and Son of David, we praise you. 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

0: Hello and welcome to Catholic Answers Live. I'm Cy Kellett, your host. Very happy to be here with you on this Tuesday afternoon. Thanks so much for being here with us. Tuesday evening, maybe where you are, it's a Tuesday evening. But afternoon here, sun's still up, sun's still shining, sun's out, guns out, all that stuff. And Tom Nash is our guest first hour. Tom Nash, theologian, author, apologist, letter writer extraordinaire, journalist. Welcome.
1: Thank you. And also, in many parts of the country, the sun is still shining, such as my native Michigan, where we will be getting late night sunsets around 9-ish or so.
0: Oh, isn't that? I love that.
1: I love that, yeah. Yeah. And especially on Lake Michigan, which is still Eastern time zone. Yeah.
0: Yeah.
1: Love it.
0: Love me some Michigan. Tim, what's his name? Used to do the ads for Michigan. What's his name?
1: Tim.
0: I can't remember his name. Hey, let's talk about the Bible this hour. People can ask you any question.
1: Tim Allen.
0: Used to do the Michigan commercials.
1: He did some great commercials.
0: He did. They were very good. He made Michigan look good, so that's good work. 888-318-7884. I'm sorry. If you've got a question about the Bible, Tom Nash is here to answer your Bible questions. 888-318-7884. If you got a question about the Old Testament, New Testament, you're welcome. If you know a lot about the Bible, if you know nothing about the Bible, you are welcome. And by the way, I'm going to go back to that. If you know nothing about the Bible, a lot of people think, no, I don't even know enough to formulate the question. Tom is the nicest person. He doesn't care if you can't formulate the question. He just wants to give you an answer. You're nice to people.
1: I just want to give you an answer. I want to give you the right answer.
0: He wants to give you the correct answer about the Bible. 888-318-7884. Don't laugh when I'm trying to entice people into calling. That was enticement. I was trying to entice people into calling by saying how nice you are. Also, you are a very nice person.
1: Thank you.
0: All right. I got my own Bible question. While people are calling, I'll get my question out of the way.
1: Okay.
0: 888-318-7884. How do you become an Old Testament prophet?
1: God calls you. And
0: I thought that answer was going to be longer. All right.
1: I know. Oh. And some might have the aspiration, but God calls you. Of course, being a especially Old Testament prophet had its challenges. Isaiah gets called. He's all gung-ho. Isaiah 6, he has a vision of heaven. Jeremiah had some...

0: era that
1: But how did you know if God was calling you? Like, you're an Old Testament prophet. It's not like you can go to the bishop and go,
2: no,
1: thinking about being a priest.
0: Like, God made it evident to you.
1: As we see with
0: Jeremiah, and as we see with Isaiah, and as we see with the great Elijah, and then Elisha, depending on how you want to pronounce it. He gets the mantle of Elijah in 1 Kings chapter 19, verse 19. So it was made clear. And then also you would see oftentimes, as we see with the apostles, and maybe in a typological anticipatory way, that there would be miracles associated with them, or that there were prophetic words that would come true. So we see God's hand manifested in that way.
1: So if you're, let's say you're Nathan. Nathan's a prophet, but he doesn't, there's no book of Nathan. There's no writings of Nathan that we have.
0: Yes.
1: So he's the prophet for King David.
0: Yes.
1: So, like, did he have to apply for that job? Like, how did he get to be? And he was a good prophet because he spoke right up to King David.
0: Yes.
1: And we have a wonderful program for men now in the Catholic Church called That Man Is You, which quotes the prophet Nathan.
0: That man is you. Hopefully in a better sense of being called to serve as opposed to being
1: David
0: called out for
1: out.
0: Sin.
1: It all got worked out with David. But we sin too, and we need to be called out. That man is you. But
0: true.
1: So how does a guy like Nathan, how does he get to be a prophet? Like, what's the system? Like,
0: well, it's again, God calls him, and it is confirmed by the leadership in Israel, right?
1: I see. So other people go, this guy is a prophet.
0: Yeah, it gets confirmed through leadership, and it also gets confirmed, I think, through again manifestation of God's providence in terms of prophetic words come true. Also, potentially, as we see with Elijah and Elisha and Moses, with indeed miracles come true. So, yeah.
1: Well, okay. So you're a prophet now. Okay. So you're Nathan or somebody like Nathan, and you're a prophet. Is it a paying job?
0: The labor is worth his wage that we hear about in the New Testament. God sustains you, is what I can say for sure. And if the people are recognizing you, then yes, you do. Not always appreciated, unfortunately. Joseph was a prophet of sorts, young Joseph, sure, of the 12 tribes. And he got tossed into the cistern, put into Egypt. But yet, even amidst all that, I love that about Joseph. What you intended for evil, he tells his brothers, God intended for good. And he it shows that mercy of God, of Christ, to forgive one's enemies. Of course, as his brothers, it's a great witness. And we should always forgive. It doesn't mean people don't get punished. But we should never, always realizing, Si, that holding grudges or resentment is counterproductive. And indeed, it's like, as the old saying goes, drinking poison, hope the other person dies.
1: Yeah, I get that part, but I'm still on the prophet thing.
0: Okay.
1: So tell me, this is my last prophet question. I won't bug you with anymore. So you're Nathan, you get the call, it's somehow been confirmed by the leaders of Israel. Now you're under, the people call you Nathan the prophet, that's what they call you now.
0: Yes.
1: And we don't know if it's a paying job or not, but we know God takes care of the prophets. So
0: yes.
1: Probably King David was throwing a little something Nathan's way too to keep him.
0: Yes,
1: he might
0: now prophets. You know, look at St. Paul was prophetic and he was a tent maker, so he didn't impose on people. So I think you oftentimes would have a job potentially on the side. Amos with the whole thing. Gosh, he was a dresser of sycamore trees. Gets called to be a prophet. One way or another, God provides, whether through the human talents He's given you, and or if you're.
1: Yeah.
0: Fully immersed in the prophetic life that God will provide through his people one way or another.
1: Okay, so but here's my question then.
0: Yes.
1: Does the word prophet mean this guy can predict the future?
0: It can be that, but it's also speaking a truth. It's speaking God's truth to people, which oftentimes we think, and I remember in grade school, we think of this Catholic grade school, oftentimes the prophet is one who would predict the future, but it's speaking God's truth in general, and that can involve calling, saying, hey, if you do not repent, hey, Jonah with Nineveh, for example, that 3 days more Nineveh will be destroyed. So we have the prophetic word that is predicted and will come true if people don't repent, for example.
1: All right, your Bible questions. I've asked everything I've got about prophets. if you want to ask something about priests or kings or prophets, you're welcome to call 888-318-7884. Anything, any Bible question is welcome. I think

0: We got time, so I'm going to go to Tuscaloosa, Alabama, where Dalton is listening on our website, Catholic.com. Dalton, welcome. You got a Bible question for Tom?
1: Hello. Yes, I do. Thank you so much for having me on. I'm coming from a non-Catholic background.
2: Yes.
1: I have many, many friends, though, that are Catholic.
2: Yes.
1: And in fact, we eat together often. We go to each other's services. We pray together often. We understand each other's differences, but we are willing to communicate those and talk about them and not necessarily make it something that doesn't matter, but still talk about it. But something that's been really concerning me recently is something that I saw online, and it's starting to also become issues within my friend groups. They're seeing these people on, like, Instagram and different social media apps talking about how Catholics actually shouldn't pray with Protestants, and they shouldn't even, like, really speak to them very often.
2: Well,
1: and because we're heretics is at least what I'm being told. And
2: I guess
1: my thing is I want to just make sure that I'm not causing my friend to sin, but I'm also making sure that I'm not doing something wrong by inviting them to these services. Because, I mean, while yes, I understand that I disagree with them, I don't want to cause them to violate their own conscience if the church teaches otherwise.
0: Dalton, we need you, man. We need more people like you in the Catholic Church. You sure you don't want to come in? Because we...
1: I'll keep trying.
2: All right.
0: Well, hey, all right.
2: First of all... shout out to you, Roll Tide, Dalton. You know what that means down in Alabama, unless you happen to be an Auburn fan living in Tuscaloosa. But Roll Tide down in Tuscaloosa, Alabama, home of the great Alabama Crimson Hide. More to the point.
0: No, to the point. The other one was not to the point at all.
2: From gridiron ecumenism to Christian ecumenism.
0: All right, let's go.
2: Trust me on this one.
0: Yeah.
2: And I would say that Catholics can pray with Protestants together. If we are to go to a Protestant service, they might cite Pius XI or some other people where it says that Catholics, and there was a juridical, it was a disciplinary thing not to pray together to avoid indifferentism. It wasn't speaking that it couldn't, that two people could not pray together ever. In an informal way, as brothers in Christ. Indeed, how do we not have fellowship and to grow and to give witness to people? But a Catholic should not receive communion, even if it's a symbol, and it is a symbol at a Protestant. We say this in charity, and should not participate in anything at a Protestant service that would be contradictory to the Catholic faith. Now, praying the Lord's Prayer is certainly not a problem. Singing, you know, praise and worship can be certainly fine. But if we're not having conversations, how are we going to grow in holiness, right? And we see even in the New Testament, how I think of the great parable of the Good Samaritan. Now, he was, quote unquote, the heretic of his day, the Samaritans were, because they had, because of the fall of the Northern Kingdom, they had admixtures with paganism and whatnot. And yet, he is the one whom God extols as being more neighbor than the priest and the Levite, who were supposed to be the solid people of the Old Covenant day. So much more so, I would say, in general, we are brothers and sisters in Christ through baptism. And I think this is unfortunate, the downside of the internet, where people get a microphone and can get online, and whereas it used to be just a conversation amongst friends, now we're going to send it to the four winds of the internet. It is not church discipline, let alone church teaching, that a Catholic and a Protestant cannot pray together under any circumstances. It has been a discipline, and it continues to be a teaching, that we should not pray in a religiously indifferent way. But can we come together and pray together in fellowship? Can we pray before meals together? Can we have fellowship? Yes, we can. We just can't do it in a way that would contradict the Catholic faith. So I say we're better, and this is how we grow together in holiness. And to join arm in arm in the culture wars, right? This is how we're able to have these conversations, and it's better that we do that and walk together side by side as brothers in Christ, so that we can continue to have these conversations, but obviously not in a religiously indifferent way. And if we're praying a Lord's Prayer together, then that's certainly not religiously indifferent.
0: Does that help you, Dalton?
1: It absolutely does. Thank you so much. This actually caused a lot of anxiety for me, and I'm sure some people that may be listening that have seen the same things as me.
2: Can you solve me a little anxiety, Dalton? How come when I said Roll Tide, you didn't say Roll Tide back or War Eagle?
1: Roll Tide. I just graduated with my master's degree from the University of Alabama, so I've heard it a little bit more than I maybe would like.
2: I got you. Faith, family, and football in that order, brother.
0: But Dalton, I wasn't kidding.

0: When we, I said, we need you in the Catholic Church. If you'd like, I'd like to send you a book called Why We're Catholic by our friend and colleague, Trent Horn. If you want it, just all you have to do is stay on the line. I got to go to the break, but you tell Darren an address to send it to there in Alabama. We'll be happy to send it to you.
1: God bless you,
0: right
1: Tom.
0: Back with more Bible questions for Tom Nash. You're welcome to call with your Bible questions, 888-318-7884.
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5: 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I said, because it resonated with my spirit.

0: second hour today on Catholic Answers Live, we're going to ask theologian Dr. Stephen Boyce. We're going to say, which church did Jesus found? We're going to try to get an answer out of him about which church Jesus founded. If you're interested in that and you've got questions about that, hang on for the second hour. We'd love to have you there. This hour, if you've got Bible questions, you are welcome. 888-318-7884. 888-318-7884. On the line, old friend, good friend, Aaron in Hastings, Michigan, where the sun will not be setting until 9 p.m. tonight, watching on YouTube. Hi, Aaron.
1: Yes, hi. Thanks for taking my call.
0: Sure.
1: I appreciate you guys, though, too. And being so patient with me. I'm trying to get back.
0: You're not hard to be patient with. You're always perfectly friendly. It's not very hard to be patient with you.
1: Well, that's good. I try to be.
0: Yeah.
1: My question is, who and when took out the, I think you guys call it the
2: Deuterocanonical?
1: Canonical books?
2: Yeah, that means means second canon, deuterocanonical. Kind of like second law, Deuteronomy. Second means second law.
1: Yeah, who and when took those ones out of the Protestant Bible?
2: Yeah, well, you might say the father of the Protestant Reformation was himself a priest, wayward though he may be, God bless him, God have mercy on him, that being our friend Martin Luther, and we pray with the repose of his soul. But he was one of the people who would have been taking them out. He also didn't like James, for example. Now, people say, well, hey, look at the early church, look at the early times where in the school of Jamnia in the first century, late first century, they didn't have the Deuterocanonicals, to which he responded, we look to the early church. We look to the church, Jesus Christ, the fulfilled Israel, not the Israel in which Christ, who had not recognized the Messiah, therefore the Jewish Christians, as being authoritative on what constitutes Scripture and what not, what does not. And so, we look to the early church as recognizing the scriptural canonicity of the Deuterocanonicals, and we see this affirmed as well in regional councils, Council of Hippo, Council of Carthage in the late 300s. And then, it's something that isn't an issue, real issue, until Luther and others discard it. And I think it's another way by which they could distinguish themselves while affirming, praise God, the Trinity and the divinity of Jesus Christ. This is another way to distinguish themselves as saying, oh, wait, we don't recognize these books of the Bible. And it's a latter-day development, not something that is from the earliest times of Christianity.
1: Okay. May I ask a follow-up question?
0: Please, go ahead, Aaron. Yeah, go ahead.
1: I understand that you guys... that the Bible says that Jesus founded a church.
2: Yes.
1: With Peter. When he says, upon this rock, I will build my church.
2: Yes.
1: Would that be Petra or Petros?
2: Well, that would be the Greek. Of course, he speaks in Aramaic when he's saying it. But yeah, Petros is

0: we talk about Greek endings, or excuse me, feminine and masculine endings. He is, you are rock, and on this rock I will build my church. Peter is clearly his name. Whenever somebody had a big call from God, they had a name change. Jacob, Israel. Abram, Abraham. Simon, Peter. And so we see that the only reason he's called Petros, which some people say, oh, see, little stone, is because you don't call him, you know, you are Petros, right? Call, and when he refers to him in, per se, and on this rock, Petra, referring to himself as well in the second person, that when he addresses him in his name, it is Petros, but that is not, that is, that's only because you don't give a masculine ending, I mean, a feminine ending to a person, Peter. And we also see Kepha, K-E-P-H-A, right? We see this in John 1:42. If there's any doubt whether Peter's the rock, he is called Cephas, which is a Greekized form of the Aramaic Kepha. So that we see that, and we see him being called Cephas in other parts in the New Testament. This is to show that he is truly a rock. And of course, let's get straight to our Protestant brothers and sisters. We don't think Peter is the rock apart from Christ. It's precisely because he's been called by Jesus and that Christ, the cornerstone, builds on him and sustains the church. That is why we recognize it's the God-given authority he has given in his office. That's why we believe it. And it's affirmed scripturally. Otherwise, the early church recognized that he had a primacy. We see this primacy as well affirmed in Luke 22, chapter 22, verses 31 to 32, that he, you know, Satan has called to sift you all, but I pray for you, Peter, in particular. And so confirm the brethren, Peter. For these various reasons, and we have many more details on our tracks, T-R-A-C-T-S, on our website. Go into much more detail, brother.
1: Aaron, as always, it's great to have you here. Thank you very much. On we go. By the way, one line open if you've got a Bible question, 888-318-7884. Christian is in Philadelphia. Christian, thank you for the call. Go ahead with your question for Tom.
2: Well, if I'm predicting something that came true,
0: yeah,
2: does that mean I'm a prophet?
0: No, in the terms of a holy prophet, no. But I mean, my goodness, Cy and I talk about sports, and we might say, I think so-and-so is going to win the NBA Finals. And Cy might say, no, I think the other team is going to win. One of us will be right, one of us is wrong. That one of us becomes correct.
1: I'm the one that's wrong. You just admit it, Tom.
0: Well, hold on.
1: Okay, go ahead. Answer his question, and then we'll talk about what you're really talking about.
0: I'm just giving an example.
1: Yeah, sure.
0: So, but no, I mean, just because you make a prediction in general, no. And just because you might say, hey, if you don't repent, you know, that's going to cause you problems in your life, you could speak a prophetic word to somebody that they need to repent, right? But that doesn't make you necessarily a prophet from God. It could be that God has given you, helped you to call somebody out. So in that sense, you've been helpful to them and said a prophetic word, but you don't have the office in the strictest sense of the Old Testament, a prophet, but we

0: that sense, insofar as you can call someone out or you can speak a truth and potentially say something that might be of God, that is a prediction, then that could be an exercise of your being priest, prophet, and king, in that sense, prophet, so speaking the truth. So we're all called to be prophetic in one way or another as Christians.
1: And your name is Christian. What do you think, Christian?
2: I think that's true.
0: Praise God, brother.
2: Yeah.
1: Well,
2: yeah, something happened.
0: Something happened?
1: Something that you predicted happened.
2: Yeah.
0: Was it faith-related, Christian?
2: I don't know. I just, like, I don't know if it was a dream or I just said this might happen and then it really happened.
0: Okay. Was it a good thing, bad thing?
2: Yeah. It was bad.
0: Bad. Okay. Oh. Well, you know what, brother? Whatever the case may be, was it something that happened to you or someone else without getting into detail?
2: What happened? You said, what is my prophecy?
0: No. Not, you don't have to tell me that, but I'm saying, did this, the bad thing that happened, did it relate to you or did it relate to someone else?
2: Related to me, who's family.
0: Okay, well, you know what I'd say this?
2: And my family.
0: Okay, you know what, Christian? Uh-huh. I would say this. Whatever's going on, and are you Catholic or otherwise Christian?
2: Yes.
0: Okay. I would just say maybe to sit down and talk with a priest about it and just to know that God's providence is with you. Maybe something bad happened to you or to someone else close to you, but just realize that God is with you and not to despair, right? And God is always there to reconcile us if we need to be reconciled, if we need to repent, or if something bad happened to us and it wasn't our fault and something bad, that God is always there to pick us up and we can forgive people, obviously keep people from hurting us. But I would say, don't be discouraged and know that the Lord is with you, brother. Emphasize that.
1: Don't be discouraged, Christian. Tell you what, we have a book called Secrets from Heaven. It's about the parables and sayings of Jesus. I love to give this book to people. If you would like a copy of it, hang on and give an address to Darren, and we'll send it out to you there in Philadelphia. Thank you very much for the call. Tom Nash is our guest, and we're talking about the Bible. If you've got a Bible question, you're welcome to call. I'm going to Ponca City, Oklahoma now, where Tracy is watching on YouTube. Hi, Tracy. You got a Bible question?
3: Yes. So I'm a recent convert who I've read the Bible times, and I've only read through the Deuterocanonicals. I'm not even sure I've read through all of them, but
1: okay,
3: it's been a while.
0: Yes.
3: But a problem that I was wrestling with is that I'm pretty sure it's Judith, Nebuchadnezzar is attributed to being king of the Assyrians, where in the rest of Scripture, he's the king of the Babylonians.
0: Yes.
3: I'm wondering how Judith
0: right.
3: could
0: yes.
3: still be considered Scripture with that contradictory.
0: Yeah, there. It would seem. And if it were strictly trying to be historical, then that would be an error. My colleague, the great Jimmy Akin, biblical exegete and scholar extraordinaire, he does a great job in one of his daily defenses on it's called the Book of Judith in History. And one thing that he says, and I'll share this with you in a narrative fashion for the benefit of you and for our listening audience. He says, suppose you read a story about Miss America battling a general sent to conquer America by Adolf Hitler, leader of the Soviet Union. You would know immediately that what you were reading. Let's go to the break.
1: Oh, we're going to leave it there hanging on with Adolf Hitler, the president of the Soviet Union. We have to hang on there, Tracy, because the music started playing. That is an odd place to stop, but we'll pick it up when we come back on the other side, and we'll get at why does the Book of Judith not seem to know what country Nebuchadnezzar was the king of, right after this on Catholic Answers Live.
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0: And today's topic is From Selfish to Unselfish, Sharing Time with Others. When the topic of stewardship is mentioned, we understand that it's our Christian responsibility to share our resources with others. What some might not fully comprehend is the importance of sharing our time with others or causes near and dear to our heart. With whom do you enjoy sharing time? Have you given thought as to how you might be more generous with your time? I know a young man who volunteered his time at a retirement home. He assisted a 93-year-old lady by writing letters to her family members. Initially, this might not seem so important until you know that the woman dictating the letters is blind. Writing had been one of her life passions, and to be able to continue doing this with the help of the young man brought uplifting spirits for each of them. You have heard the phrase, time is money. This is one reason why it's difficult for some people to volunteer. It forces the volunteer to be unselfish. However, being forced to do something rarely brings with it any genuineness either. Surely there must be at least one area in your life that compels you to make a difference toward humankind. If not, spend some time in prayer, for this is perhaps the best time we can give back to God, to praise and glorify, to thank, and request His favor. Finally, the book of Hebrews reminds us to be unselfish when it states in chapter 13, verse 16, "Do not neglect to do good and to share what you have. God is pleased by sacrifices of that kind." I'm Jeremy Belsky, your host for Spirit of Stewardship.
1: To learn how you can better share your talents and resources, contact your local parish priest. Your level of involvement in the church now positively impacts our faith in the future.
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3: No one can call Jesus Lord except by the Spirit. Oh, yes, you can pronounce the word Jesus, but you do not know that Jesus is the Christ, the Son of God, the Savior of the world, the Lord of the universe, except by the Holy Spirit. If you believe in the divinity of Christ by this time, it is through the Holy Spirit that you believe, not through any words of mine, but the full assurance of it comes from the Spirit. As the telescope reveals not itself, but the stars beyond, so the Holy Spirit reveals not himself, but Christ. Just think how we are able in this age of ours to communicate with distant parts of the earth thanks to electric or light waves. And why cannot, therefore, our Lord, who dwells in heaven, be within whispering distance of us?
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0: back. Catholic Answers Live. Tom Nash, our guest this hour. Our topic, Bible. If you got a Bible question, we'd love to take your Bible question. They are welcome here. Tracy in Ponca City, Oklahoma, watching on YouTube. Look, everywhere in the Bible, Nebuchadnezzar is identified as the ruler of the Babylonians. Then you get to the book of Judith, and it basically starts with a description of Nebuchadnezzar as leading the Assyrians, which is not in the same neighborhood. So how can we trust Judith to be scripture if it gets something so basic wrong about Nebuchadnezzar? Did I get that right, Tracy?
1: Yes.
0: All right, go ahead, Tom, tell us.
2: Yes, and going back to, for those of you who weren't with us for the first, when we led into the break, I'm going to read briefly from Jimmy Akin's Daily Defense, which you can see an excerpt of it, The Book of Judith and History. He says, here's a brief excerpt. Suppose you read a story about Miss America battling a general sent to conquer America by Adolf Hitler, leader of the Soviet Union. You would know immediately that what you were reading was not intended as a historical account, but as some kind of parable. Why? Because we know that Adolf Hitler was the head of Nazi Germany, not of the Soviet Union. He says, similarly, Jews in the ancient world would recognize that Judith is a parabolic, that is a parable, rather than a historical work.

0: People then knew Nebuchadnezzar was the king of the Babylonians, not the Assyrians, just as people today know Adolf Hitler was the leader of Germany, not the Soviet Union. That is why Nebuchadnezzar is pictured as a king of the Assyrians right at the beginning, so the people will know he is reading, so the reader will know he is reading a parable. The book shouts parable from its first verse.
1: What do you think, Tracy?
2: So, Judith's not to be taken literally, like the stuff in it actually happened?
0: Yeah, that's clearly this is a parabolic, as he points out, a parable. That this is not supposed to be represented as strict history.
1: Like, I think another thing Jimmy says is, like, her name is Judith, which means essentially Jewish woman. So it would be like a book having someone named Christian woman fighting Adolf Hitler. You would know that book is symbolic. It's not historic.
0: And this is the thing, too, Si, that the church reminds us is to know the genre of the Bible. There are certain books that are strictly historical and those which are not. That doesn't mean that they're not inspired, but we have to know according to
1: what are they?
0: What the literary genre is.
1: Does that make sense, Tracy?
2: Yeah, and I see how I could have, you know, being my first time reading through the Deuterocanonicals, I didn't know what genre I was reading.
0: Oh, that's okay, brother. That's and this is why we're here and our resources on Catholic.com, and God bless you. It's a good question.
1: I'll tell you what, I'll send you Secrets from Heaven if you'd like it, too. It's on the Parables of Sayings of Jesus. If you want it, hang on the line. Give an address there in Ponca City, Oklahoma, and we will send it off to you, Tracy. Thank you very much for the call. Two times through the Bible, and now going through the Deuterocanon. That's pretty good, Tom, huh? That's
0: praise pretty God. Good.
1: Yeah. This is what I was referring to before when you said we're not prophets because we're predicting. A few days ago, last week, I bet you lunch that the San Antonio Spurs would sweep the New York Knicks.
0: You gave me an offer I couldn't refuse.
1: It didn't even last one game. So I owe you lunch. I haven't taken you to lunch yet. I do owe you lunch. But I thought that's what you were referring to when you said
0: I'm happy
1: to
0: let it go.
1: To predict game.
0: I'm happy to let it go.
1: What let it go? What do you mean? You think I don't want to take you to lunch?
0: No, I don't question your generosity.
1: I've been mowing lawns on Saturdays. I saved my lawn mowing money.
0: There's,
1: I'm taking
0: there's
1: you to lunch.
0: A reference from yesteryear, mowing lawns.
1: Well, who does it now? Robots? Like, do people?
0: Well,
1: mow
0: no,
1: lawns?
0: But like, oftentimes, still mow that's how lawns, we right? used to make money back in the day.
1: Yeah,
0: if you had,
1: or with your snowblower.
0: Or the snowblower, or the shovel before there were snowblowers.
1: Let's not go back that far. Paolo in Richmond Hill, Ontario, Canada, listening on the Catholic Answers app. Welcome, Paolo. Go ahead with your question.
3: Yeah, so my original question was about the difference between like the Catholic and Protestant view, like when it comes to like redemption through Christ. Because I hear like a lot of Protestants use like the court case like analogy and things like that, where it's like, you know, God's kind of like the judge, and then like Jesus pays the debt, and then like, you know, we're free to go and things like that. But then I remember hearing like some Catholics say that, like, you know, Jesus didn't have to die in that way, but like it was like fitting that he did, and that he kind of undid like what the first Adam did.
0: Yes.
3: So I just kind of want to get more clarification on that, see if it's okay as a Catholic to still kind of use that court case analogy, like the flaws with it and stuff like that. Like, I kind of just want to go deeper.
0: Yeah.
3: Behind, like what we say about that.
0: Now, of course, with Protestants, unlike with the Catholic Church, where you have a unity in faith, there are various Protestant denominations. But a common teaching among Protestants, Calvinists, Lutherans, etc., is this forensic view that God, for example, Luther would say that God declares us just, but he, you know, basically simultaneously sinful and yet justified, right? This would be not correct in the true biblical sense because we are transformed. We are born again, right? We are made new, as our Lord Jesus Christ makes clear in John chapter 3, as we see St. Paul talk about it, you know, redemption of sins, renewal in the faith, the washing of ourselves. So, yes, God can be a judge, and he is a judge, but he also would recognize that Jesus has atoned for our sins and therefore applies the objective merits. We can use that analogy, and we are transformed beginning in the sacrament of baptism, and that it is baptism is not simply an ordinance, but it is transformative. And they goes, what must we do to be saved?

0: saved. We see on Pentecost Sunday in Acts chapter 2, verses 37 and following, repent and be baptized, you and your family. So this is something that we receive that forgiveness. And then, of course, for sins after we are, instead of this once saved, always saved, he gives it for especially mortal sins after we maybe fall into mortal sin, God forbid, that he gives the power to forgive sins to his apostles and their successors, because we could be in right relationship with God, and yet we can fall away. It's not that, as some people say, oh, God's an, excuse the terminology, Indian giver. That was a terminology people had used in the past, you know, not being truthful in giving, but that, in fact, what we see is it's a relationship, and just like in any other relationship, we need to repent and renew, all the more so with God, and we need to be get back in right relationship with him. And so that's why we have the sacrament of baptism, that God is a just judge. He sends his only son out of love, not out of wrath. This is why God so loved the world, he sent his only son, begotten son, that anyone believe in him should not perish but have eternal life. The great John chapter 3, verses 16 and 17. And so it begins in baptism and it continues onward in the sacrament of reconciliation. And also, as our Lord says, growing in holiness. The Eucharist, John chapter 6 and elsewhere.
1: Did that make sense, Paolo?
2: Yeah. Yeah, it does. Thank you.
0: God bless you.
1: All right, Paolo. Thank you very much for the call. We're talking Bible. If you've got a Bible question, you're welcome to call 888-318-7884. And I'll tell you right now, if you call right now, you'll probably get on, because I just realized we are down to one caller left. And that means there are lines open for you if you have a Bible question. If it's a really hard, complicated Bible question, that's welcome. If it's a first time, I've never even asked a Bible question before, I never even thought about the Bible till today question, that's welcome as well. 888-318-7884.
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0: Welcome back, Catholic Answers Live. All right, I got two calls. I'm going to get to them, Tom, but somebody asked me to ask you a Bible question.
1: Sure.
0: Somebody said, ask this Bible question. What does the Bible say about marriage, Tom?
2: A marriage is in our Lord. It's, you know, as he says in Matthew 19, going back even to the Old Covenant days, even before the Old Covenant, going back to Genesis chapter 2, that what God has joined together, no man put asunder. And we see St. Paul talking about that. It is analogous. It is one of the sacraments in Christ that we are called, if in a valid Christian marriage is indissoluble, if it is indeed valid, consummated, ratimate, consummatum, ratified, consent, and consummated. In the case of our Lord says this, because he says, hey, you know, Moses gave a decree of divorce, and they're saying, wait a second, and he calls them called to be permanent, and he goes, better not for man not to be married. It's like, we don't have our way out anymore.
0: Right.
2: Terrible thought. It is to be, among believers in particular, an indissoluble, a valid

0: marriage between two Christians is indissoluble, ratified and consummated. Now, it can be the case that somebody might, and we have the annulment process because Jesus gives the power. Jesus takes marriage very, very seriously. He makes that very clear. He also, in the process, gives his apostles the power to bind and loose Sai. And that's what the annulment process, to make a determination. Now, what does one do if one's not sure about these things? And I was recently, somebody had reached out to us before. We've had a conversation over the years and reached out to Catholic Answers. And this person's thinking, oh, what do I do? I've been married a couple times and et cetera, et cetera. I said, well, you know, while you're getting this annulment process of when it takes to get that ball rolling, are you willing to live as brother and sister in the Lord, recognizing that your first marriage, out of respect to your first marriage? And he says, yes, I can do that. And wow. As a matter of fact, this person, being a little bit older and having some prostate issues, that was something that they were already doing and they were committed to doing. And it's like, you can, as St. John Paul II pointed out in Familiaris Consortio, Apostolic Exhortation, roughly 1984 or so, number 84 of that document, if we pledge to live as brother and sister, then we can receive communion, go to confession, receive. So this is the merciful love of God, in that it just shows respecting God that a valid marriage, and while it's being adjudicated, that God does not cut us off from his graces. If we make ourselves childlike, Sai, and realize that God's grace is not simply possible but preferable, and that if we have to make a choice between sex and the sacrament, let's choose our Lord Jesus Christ and his grace, drawing near to him in adoration and in confession, and of course, living as brother and sister, being able to receive the Eucharist.
1: Oh, thank you very much, Tom Nash.
0: And it shows how we are helping people in various ways around the world in this country, speaking the truth in love.
1: Let's go to Canada. Michael's up there in Canada. Welcome, Michael. Go ahead with your question for Tom.
2: Hi. Thanks for taking my call. My question is this. A passage in the Bible that says, I think it was when Matthew, before he became a disciple, I think Peter and James told him, you're going to a house of a tax collector. And Jesus replied, well, I will come for the sinners before those who actually already know you, has already taken. That's my understanding. It could be wrong.
0: Yeah.
2: And then at the same time that he refers to the apostles and all the others as well at one different location, that one day you'll be accounted for or your actions and sins. Sounds it's like a contradiction for me. I mean, at one point he said he came for the sinners because the rest of us are already saved, but then it's sort of be prepared because you're going to be accounted for what you've done, the things while you were alive.
0: Yes. Well, Michael, we're not all saved until we actually come to our particular judgment, and Christ the just judge in our particular judgment declares us to be saved. As even St. Paul says, I know nothing against me, but I don't presume upon it. So he does call for, we have to be accountable, right? And that's where potentially purgatory and, God forbid, unrepentant mortal sin could exclude us from heaven, but God is always there mercifully. So he comes to us and he reconciles us, beginning in baptism. But just because we've been baptized doesn't mean we can't also sin. That's why in a previous caller I spoke about how he gives us the sacrament of confession. So he comes for sinners, and then he helps sinners, realizing that sinners might need further help and strength, and that's why he provides, especially in mortal sins, the sacrament of confession. He gives it in the upper room, first day of first Easter's evening, John chapter 20, and then also in the Eucharist to help us grow in holiness. So it's a both and, not either or. He calls us as sinners, and then yet we have to be, it doesn't mean automatically that we cannot go astray. And even if we are in right relationship, that we still are accountable, because nothing unclean can go into heaven, Michael, and that we might need to detach from our sins, even though we are saved, because we realize that anything that in our walk with Christ has keeping us from full union, perfect union, which what is heaven after all, but perfect union with God, that we might have to detach and in that sense be accountable. So in that proper sense, it's a both and as opposed to a contradiction.
1: Okay, Michael?
2: Yeah, and I did try to look it up on the internet online. I couldn't find much. It didn't help much.

0: there were passages over there, or even the Bible online, but I couldn't get the answers that I wanted. But now, thank you for providing me that, and probably I need to reread parts of the Bible as well, so I can better understand.
1: Yeah, Michael, and also the Catechism, right? And how the Catechism has a scripture index, yes, which can help you expedite on things and look up forgiveness of sins. Look up Sacrament of Confession too, and how that'll be. You know, John 20, verses 21 to 23. You can just look. Well, look. Go to the section on confession, and also look at the scripture index at the back of the catechism.
2: Michael, thanks. I got to keep moving. Now, all of a sudden, we got lots of folks on the line who would like an answer to their Bible question. We'll stay up in Canada for Mary. Mary, thank you for the call. Go ahead with your question for Tom Nash.
3: Hi. I just have a quick question about, like, watching Protestants on shorts or on YouTube or whatever, like when they pray and when, like, they talk. Like, the reason why I'm asking this is because, like, they use a lot of scripture, they say a lot of prayers and stuff like that, and I always feel like very, like, uplifted when I listen to them. But my son was saying that, Mom, you shouldn't really be listening to them because they're like heretical. And I don't really feel like they are. I kind of understand what he's saying and stuff, because they don't accept certain doctrines or dogmas.
1: Sure.
3: Right? But, like, sure. I really feel good when I listen to them, right? Like it's just really good content. And, like, I mean, it always goes back to scripture. And like I said, I just feel really good listening to them. It's not as opposed to, like, listening to, like Catholics when they talk or pray or etc. But I find that it is a little bit different. And, like, it's just more, I feel like it's more, like, uplifting and positive.
1: Mm-hmm. Well,
3: so,
1: yeah.
3: So that's my question.
1: Like, yeah. I would say also our own podcasters, Trent Horn, Jimmy Akin, and Joe Heschmeyer would be good people to, in an uplifting fullness of the faith way. You know, people like Scott Hahn. So there are Catholics out there as well. But I get the impression, correct me if I'm wrong, that these are Protestants who are speaking about Christianity and Christ in a way that is not anti-Catholic, right? Is that correct? Are they just speaking about Christ in general and following the Lord and things like that, as opposed to getting?
3: Yes.
1: Okay. Well, we can profit from the witness of a brother and sister in Christ who is not in full communion. I would primarily encourage and look for those people, priests, lay people, men, women who are out there who are Catholic, so you get the fullness of the faith. But just because you're listening to a Protestant influencer and he is or she is speaking the gospel of Christ and not doing it in a way that contradicts the fullness of the faith, you can certainly profit from that. And as long as, well, you know, I appreciate what your son's saying, if you know the faith well enough that you can distinguish error from truth with regardness to the fullness of the faith, then you're well-armed. For somebody who wouldn't be so well-armed, I would encourage him or her not to do so. But are you confident of yourself being able to determine when they're speaking incorrectly, if in fact that happens?
3: I feel that I am, and I feel that I just think that they are really good influencers, like, and the content is really good. But, like, I do feel to some degree that I can. But if I don't really understand, or if I do have a question, I'll ask somebody.
1: Sure,
3: to kind
1: there you
3: of
1: go.
3: Find out.
1: There you go. And
3: right?
1: and again, they're brothers and sisters in Christ, and it's better, as we said earlier in the hour, to walk together as brothers and sisters in Christ, pray for each other, have fellowship in the culture wars, etc. But no, just because a Protestant is saying something doesn't mean that we are obligated to not listen, because they can share the truth, the fullness of the truth. If not the fullness of the truth, they can certainly talk about discipleship. They can certainly affirm the divinity of Christ, the Trinity, etc., growing in holiness, depending on how they approach salvation, etc. So, yes.
2: Okay,
1: I think it's a both and.
3: Are they considered like bad people or something, or are they like how do
2: they don't sound like bad people?
1: No, we would consider them as Christians. They are baptized. They are brothers and sisters in Christ by virtue of baptism. I can't judge anyone in particular without knowing that person, and I would be cautious on judging him. I would say though that to the extent that they don't have the fullness of the faith, that they are not a sure guide in Christianity, but that doesn't mean we can't profit from their witness and their word.
2: And
3: yeah, okay.
2: Mary, you're not being drawn away from the sacraments.
3: I kind of am.

0: time.
1: Oh boy, talk to me.
0: Unfortunately, I kind of am, and like my son is like, you know, he's teaching me, and I'm trying to like get it and understand. Like I am Catholic. I grew up Catholic. Mm. I go to church and stuff like that. But there was like a period when I went into like this whole manifestation stuff, and then
2: Here's what I'd say. I would say Mary,
0: and then I sort of went like Protestantish.
2: Okay, well, you know what? I would go and realize we talk about Bible. He gives that power to forgive sins. He's only given it to us. And the fullness of the faith, even if you see Catholics aren't the best witnesses, realize that God has given his church. He's sustained it for 2,000 years. Don't deprive yourself of those most intimate and powerful encounters, which are the sacraments. Confession, the Holy Eucharist. Even if you see some Catholics who aren't so Catholic, we stay faithful to Christ and his church because it is Christ's church. And also, I encourage you, Mary, when you have an opportunity, draw close in Eucharistic adoration. I just wrote recently about Eucharistic adoration as a neglected spiritual weapon. When we draw near to our Lord Jesus Christ, this is the most powerful way in the sacrament, particularly in Eucharist, that we can draw near to him. And similar in the Old Covenant, where they long to be able to get close to God. And it's true in the Old Covenant, you know, God is everywhere, but God manifested himself most intimately in the tabernacle, the Holy of Holies, the Ark of the Covenant. So too in the New Covenant, Jesus Christ tears the curtain down. Matthew 27, verse 51 of chapter 27. Take that opportunity to pray before our Lord Jesus Christ. When we draw near to him, yes, we can pray anywhere, but when we draw near to him in this most powerfully intimate manner, not only in reception of the Eucharist, but being able to draw near to him in adoration. And it doesn't need to be exposition. It could be just, we know the Lord's there when we see that tabernacle light on. You will be powerfully transformed. And ask God, be docile. Say, Lord, I want to be a faithful Catholic. I want to follow you so that I can witness to my Protestant brothers and sisters as well as my Catholic brothers and sisters. Help me to come to know you in a most powerful way through the Eucharist. Not only in receiving the Eucharist, not only receiving confession, reconciliation, but also in drawing near to you in holy adoration.
3: I hope you do, Mary. I hope you give him another chance in the sacraments, and let him know you're giving him another chance in the sacraments, so that and ask for the grace to receive the graces. That's I think that's the
2: be
3: Holy
2: childlike.
3: Spirit wants,
2: be childlike.
3: Wants to help us in that way. So I hope you will, Mary. But call as many times as you want. As questions come up, call back. We'd love to talk
2: please
3: with
2: do.
3: You. I'm only moving on, Mary, because Ian's been waiting, and I don't want to have to end the hour without letting him ask his question. Ian, in Kansas, listening on the Ave Maria radio app. You're going to have to be a little quick with the question, Ian.
4: All right. So my dad's a Protestant.
2: Yeah.
4: And he was saying the other day that all you need to be saved is the two commandments that Jesus gave us. Well, Jesus also says, you know, you need to take the Eucharist and sacraments that he gave
3: and
4: us.
3: And baptism,
4: So how do I explain to him that? We need to do all of that.
2: Yeah, it's a both and. What does it mean to love God above all else, right? Jesus says, abide in me, he speaks about in John 6. Loving God has various corollary teachings, and part of that is to receive the Eucharist. Part of that is to reconcile with God through the sacrament of confession. So part of loving God is embracing the totality of the teaching that he's given us, through his church. So unified are the apostles to Christ, that is the teaching of the apostles. So if we realize that the two greatest commandments imply that there is much implied, that is the truth that sets us free, our Lord Jesus Christ, that there are teachings by which we say yes or no to him. And so those are all underneath the commandment to love God above all else and neighbor as myself. That if we realize that part of that abiding in Christ, receiving the Eucharist is an expression, is how our Lord is giving us further detail how to love him in that first and greatest commandment, then we see it's a both and, not an either or.
3: Okay, what do you think?
4: That's a great answer.
2: Praise God, brother.
3: If I could recommend a book, as a matter of fact, we can send it to you, The Drama of Salvation, Jimmy Akin's book, The Drama of Salvation. It'll be helpful to both you and your father. We'd be happy to send it to you. You're just going to have to wait on the line a quick minute while Darren will pick up momentarily and get your address. We'll send it to you there in Kansas. The Drama of Salvation. Yeah, The Drama of Salvation.
2: Yes.
3: A wonderful book from Jimmy Akin. Tom Nash, thanks. I owe you lunch. Thanks very much.
2: Thank you, brother. Great to be with you always. We love lunch. We love the greatest, though, the communion sacrifice of Mass. Receive our Lord reverently. And when apart from Mass, draw near in the adoration.
3: He's talking especially

0: 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Call us back. 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
4: We should pray because prayer is conversation with God, and conversation is the only way to build a relationship. 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We should share all of these with God. 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
6: 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Today we pray for mothers. Heavenly Father, we worship you, our Creator. You have revealed your tender love for us through the love of our mothers. Bless our mothers and reward them for their sacrificial love. Grant consolation and strength to mothers who are exhausted, those struggling to hold their families together, and those in difficult marriages. 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Amen.
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0: Welcome back to Catholic Answers Live. I am Cy Kellett, your host, as promised. Dr. Stephen Boyce, our guest this hour, and a very, very basic question. What church did Jesus found? Dr. Boyce is a theologian, apologist, founder of the FACTS, F-A-C-T-S podcast. He's got a PhD specializing in early Christian texts and New Testament studies. And we are delighted to have him here to answer that question. If you've got questions about the church that Jesus founded, 888-318-7884. Dr. Stephen Boyce, welcome.
1: Hey, Cy, good to be back with you. Looking forward to this discussion. It's one of my favorites, especially when we get into guys like Ignatius of Antioch. I get really excited about those.
0: Yeah, you know, it's funny that you say that because when I personally came to be made aware of the apostolic fathers, I was like, why aren't we talking about these guys all the time? Like, why are we not talking about them all the time? Like, this is, it seems to me that it disposes of a lot of misconceptions about the church. But let me invite people again to call 888-318-7884. What church did Jesus found?

0: our topic this hour. If you've got questions about the nature or the founding of the church, what Jesus was up to, he said it himself. I didn't say it. I didn't make it up. Jesus said he was in the business of founding a church. So where is it? Where's the church that he founded? 888-318-7884. Dr. Stephen Boyce, I will start with the question of the hour. What church did Jesus found?
1: He founded the church that he declared in Matthew 16, right? So on Peter, he'd build that church. And obviously, Christ is the foundation of all of this. Without him, none of this is possible. But he did give the keys to a figure, and that figure was Peter. And that church has always been venerated and honored and given special privilege, even in letters like the letter to the Romans by Ignatius of Antioch, which is kind of a fun conversation, Si, because it's probably used the most against Catholics. But I think it's actually one of the best defenses of Catholicism. Okay. And I had no bias coming into this argument. I was a Baptist pastor doing a PhD at a Baptist seminary. And then I moved to Anglicanism. I didn't have really a dog in the hunt. And I became convinced pretty quickly that there was a special veneration and honor to the Romans.

0: he mentions these other bishops by name. Then you come to the letter to the Romans. There's no bishop. There's no name. And I always found that kind of intriguing that Protestants like to ride that. And friends that I worked with for years while I was Protestant still parrot that, even though they've been corrected on it. They say, well, there's this strange silence about the Roman bishop. It's like, well, there may be a reason for that, and we're skipping that reason because he not only silences any names of bishops, he didn't mention a single presbyter in Rome, not a single deacon in Rome. And so if there is no bishop named, and that's the reason then there must not be one in Rome. Well, then there's no presbyters and deacons either. And there's a major problem with that with even Ignatius's own framework, because Ignatius himself had stated to the Ephesians and to the Trallians that there cannot be a church without a bishop. So if there's a church in Rome, based on his own criteria in previous letters, there has to be a bishop. Now, that leads to the question that possibly is then, why was there never actually somebody named? And that's really where the conversation needs to go. Why was there not a bishop named? Not why was there no bishop in Rome, where there obviously was no bishop in Rome because he doesn't list him. Well, then that's problematic. Then there's no leaders at all. Deacons, presbyters. He only mentions one name in the entire letter, and it's a correspondent who was taking letters back and forth between himself, Ephesus, and Smyrna. It's the only name mentioned in the letter to the Romans for anybody, and it's not relevant to the city of Rome, which is kind of telling in of itself.
1: Ah, all right. So the church Jesus founded is the one that has Peter as its foundation. That is the one that's built upon Peter. And so you get to Ignatius, then your point is that Peter is there in Rome, that's an ongoing ministry in Rome.
0: It's an ongoing ministry. Peter left behind something that he even references, the martyrdoms and the work of Peter and Paul. He actually talks about them in this very letter. He also gives unique lines, statements, and descriptions about the church at Rome that's not in any of his other letters, not to the Smyrnans, to the Trallians, or any of these other letters. He says, here's some of them, for example. He says, this church is worthy of God, worthy of honor, worthy of blessing. By the way, a lot of those terms are really fit for Jesus himself that we see like in the book of Revelation. He says they're privileged to be without blemish. He states that they preside or have the chief seat in the region of the Romans. He says that they preside in an act of love. They're stamped with the Father's name, permanently filled with God's grace, and purged of every stain. That's not normal Ignatian lit. And he does give a lot of niceties.
1: Yeah.
0: He gives a large amount of niceties to the Smyrnans. He gives one to Polycarp in a letter that he writes to Polycarp. He never uses any of that language about any other church but Rome. It's the only one. So he must think highly of this church. Not that he thought like lesser of these others, like, well, they're not worthy of God's love or something. He didn't say it like that. But he's giving high praise to a church that gets descriptions that Jesus was receiving in acts of worship. Not that Rome should be worshiped, but there's privileges. There's presiding. There's, think about this, purged of every stain.
1: Yeah.
0: Privilege to be without blemish, meaning there's no heretical error in this church. Special grace that's been permanently filled in by God. He doesn't say that about any other church. So I think there could be arguments of, well, you Catholics believe that this idea that there's infallibility being proclaimed from the chair of St. Peter, that's ridiculous. That's later. An accretion that came later in history. But actually, by the time we're in 107 to 115, depending on when you date this, he's recognized something about Rome, that it's purged of every stain. It's privileged to be without any blemishes. It's permanently filled with a special grace. It's stamped in the Father's name. I mean, these are some pretty significant statements. He's either being really, really nice or he believes

0: something's true about this church.
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0: Welcome back. Catholic Answers Live. Dr. Stephen Boyce, a convert to the Catholic faith, but an important voice in apologetics and theology now. Tell us a little bit about the Facts podcast before I go to the phones, if you would.
1: Yeah, so I actually started the podcast as I converted to Anglicanism, because most of my PhD was in the second century Christianity, and that led me out of the Baptist world. I was a Baptist pastor for 7 years, and then I became an Anglican very quickly after that. And I started it as an acronym, Fathers, Apocrypha, Canon, Text, Scripture. And so that was kind of anything I talked about related to my studies. And then it kind of kicked off more than that. So we typically stay within subjects related to that. So this is a big one. People probably get tired of me talking about figures like Ignatius, but I can't get enough of it.
0: Yeah.
1: So I built my whole podcast around that acronym.
0: If you, is it a YouTube channel as well, or is it, you just go wherever you get the podcast and go to look for the Facts podcast, F-A-C-T-S. Is that it?
1: Yeah. You can look up Facts with Stephen Boyce or something like that. We're on YouTube, Podbean, Spotify, Apple, Google, and we're on all of the platforms. You can find us on that. You look for the Jerusalem cross, because that's the logo. It's the Jerusalem cross.
0: Again, the number is 888-318-7884. You can talk with Dr. Boyce. Whether you're Catholic or not, whether you're Christian or not, you're welcome to ask your question. Just one line open right now. Maybe that line is for you. 888-318-7884. Let's start. If you're sorry with you, I'm going to go straight to the phones because so many people want to talk to you. That's
1: sure.
0: Okay. All right, let's go to Matt in Tucson, Arizona, watching on YouTube. Go ahead, Matt, with your question.
2: Hello, I had a question. If you could expand on the Catholic Church's teaching on original sin, and then how that differs from the Jewish understanding of it, and even the Muslims' understanding of it. Maybe why, I don't know if you could help understand or explain why there's differences.
1: Yeah, well, specifically going back to, I'm going to appeal to Augustine of Hippo here on original sin, because he probably wrote the most on it. And if you remember the Pelagius controversy that came into play here on the denial of original sin, which, of course, Pelagius denied that he ever taught such things, because it's taught because of what Adam and Eve did. You know, all of humanity, sons and daughters of Adam, are stained with the act of original sin that was passed on from Adam and Eve. Now, as it relates to the Catholic belief, this is one of the biggest reasons we hold to infant baptism. This is why we baptize children, because children, though innocent, come into this world innocent. They still have what was passed on through our fathers, if you would, through what happened in the fall. And so we believe that when a child is baptized, this is exactly what is being washed. There is a cleansing that is happening here. And Augustine talks about this. This is the criticism, because Pelagius actually taught something a little bit different. For example, he came

0: came in teaching that there was this neutrality of humanity that, in my mind, it takes a lot of work to come up with an explanation how all 100% of humanity ends up in sin somehow, like just conveniently, or that we all have the same trait. There's something, there's a common problem that all of us come into this world with that ends up in a state of sinning at times. And so Pelagius believed there was kind of this idea of neutrality. He tried to sell this for a while. And so the rumor actually was, is that Pelagius was teaching that children shouldn't be baptized because these two things were always attached. The concept of original sin and a child being baptized to remove the state of original sin from that child. And what's interesting is that Pelagius appealed to the Pope himself, wrote a letter to him stating that he would never deny any child the opportunity of baptism, that that's ridiculous. So he was trying to argue that you can still deny original sin and accept infant baptism. Now, the Pope died before a response came back to Pelagius. The next Pope condemned him, and then obviously the Council of Ephesus condemned him. But the state of original sin has been a Catholic teaching for a long time. Jews have a nuance to a lot of this. In fact, there's, I would say the Greek Orthodox are a little bit closer, and somebody might fight me on this, but I think that the Greek Orthodox or the Eastern Orthodox perspective on original sin, they would align with the Catholic Church in some ways, probably about 90% of the way, and then they would nuance some of the language. And so I think the Jews would probably somewhere closer in that tier where they would not deny something like this, but to the state of where Catholics hold it, to the importance, even to the Immaculate Conception itself, to the Blessed Virgin, that the reason she was conceived immaculately is because it was that protection from the very moment of conception from the original sin. If you're Greek Orthodox, they don't have to hold the Immaculate Conception. In fact, they don't. They would say that she was purified somewhere later. And that all attaches to their view of original sin, because if original sin doesn't exist, the timing doesn't matter. We believe it exists. We believe all the way back to the early fathers, there's evidence of this. That's what makes the Immaculate Conception so important, is because she was protected from that, where the rest of us had to have that washed in baptism.
1: So when it comes to the other, those other religions' views of it, how much of this boils down to what, why they, we think we need Jesus and they don't think we need Jesus to, you know, save humanity in the sense of, because do they not believe that we're fallen the same way? Whatever happened to us as humans because of the fall, and we need that savior. Obviously, I don't think they believe that same, or they have a different idea of the savior, but it seems like this is such a big thing that separates us from religion to religion of these three big religions. Could you expand?
0: Well, it certainly does, and obviously is. Yeah, it certainly does. And Islamic beliefs would reject the doctrine of original sin, but they also believe that Adam and Eve like repented and God forgave them. So they wouldn't deny the idea of sin. And they wouldn't even deny the idea that sin is a common problem in humanity, but they don't believe that like there was some sort of inherited perspective that came down from descendant to descendant. And they would argue more like really Pelagius, that there was a neutrality, an innocency, a moral purity that comes into the world. And so each person that sins because they chose to. And it just so happens everybody chose to sin, all sinned eventually. So Muslims still believe there's some form of salvation, like something has to be done about sin. Jews do too. Obviously, they had atonement. So no one's denying that like something has to be done with sin. The immediate effect of that is the debate. The debate is, when did that effect really happen to the human? When did that human need to be the washing and the cleansing and the removal of that sin? How immediate, how important is that? That's where the lines are drawn differently between, say, the Jews or, say, for example, the Muslims that you brought up, is when is that line drawn to deal with sin? We believe that a child has the stain of original sin, and we believe that baptism, so do the Orthodox, but we believe that there's a necessity to this because every child and the church fathers were very, especially in North Africa, were very aggressive on this matter because people are intentionally delaying baptism for their children. And some of them are waiting till the eighth day to follow the pattern of circumcision. We have church fathers that are actually explicitly saying like, no, we're not in the old covenant. We don't have to follow the day line of eight. as soon as her

0: born baptized. I'm like, there were certain moments where the church fathers were so concerned that parents were going to withhold water because of original sin subject, that they should not delay baptism their children, because some were like, well, we want them to deal with this as they get older and recognize it for themselves. Some of the church fathers were viciously against this concept at that time. But everybody agrees that sin had to be dealt with, Muslim, Jew, Christian of any sort. It's how does that affect the child from their birth? How does that affect them coming into the world as opposed to inheriting something from the world rather than bringing it into the world? That's the debate.
1: Matt, I'm going to leave it there. Lots of folks on the line. As a matter of fact, every single line full. Paul is in Youngstown, Ohio, listening on Living Bread Radio. Paul, thank you for waiting. Go ahead with your question.
2: Okay. My question is what you were discussing earlier about the church being built on Peter. And I'm Eastern Orthodox. Okay. And the way I was taught was that Peter was first to make the confession of Christ's divinity. So Christ rewards him by making him the first bishop in order of time, and that all other bishops are successors of Peter by confession of faith, but the other apostles were consecrated by Peter. And, I think it was Pope Gregory the Great said he saw three Petrine sees, Rome, Alexandria, and Antioch. If the Orthodox would say every see with a validly consecrated bishop is Petrine. And I wondered why Rome, I mean, I understand Rome was the capital, and the church accommodated itself by setting up jurisdictions aligned with capitals and large important cities. But why would the inheritance of being the successor of Peter fall only to the Roman bishop?
0: Yeah, it's a good question. And I think Ignatius, who I was mentioning early, is actually huge, huge help to this question. And thank you for the question. It's a great one. And to be clear, the Orthodox, especially in these early councils, always had the same kind of disposition toward the Roman See. They would obviously believe that throughout the patriarchal system that was set up between Constantinople, Alexandria, Antioch, etc., Alexandria being a big one because John Mark went there, who was sent there by Peter. Antioch was established by Peter. And what's interesting is Ignatius is third in line, right? So you have Peter, you have Aristus, and then you have Ignatius. He's a successor of Peter in Antioch. But yet he, and an Antiochian bishop, is giving statements like worthy of God, stamped by the Father, privileged to be without blemish, you're purged from every stain. He even says words like this. He says, which preside over the Roman province, if you would. This idea of prokathetai is in Greek there. And the prokathetai means to a first chair. It literally means something like first chair or seat of honor. That this church is presiding the region. And what's interesting, and I want to point this out because it's such an important question, like why should we look at Rome differently even from an Eastern perspective? What? Because Antioch did in the second century. Ignatius, a bishop of Antioch, who is also in succession to Peter, still gave some sort of honor and veneration to the Roman See over his own. In fact, at the end of the letter of the Romans, it's interesting how he talks about when he dies, there will be nobody to bishop. Literally, the idea is nobody to bishop or preside over the Antiochian church except Jesus and their love. Who's their love? Well, their love is the Church of Rome. Why is that important? Well, at the beginning of the letter, he actually says that the Church of Rome, prokathemene, tais agapes. So this idea is that they presided in an act of love. So not only do they preside over a region, which is a concept of having a first chair or a priority, but that they did it with acts of love. And so here is the Bishop of Antioch, who's about to be eaten by wild animals in a Colosseum, who says, when I die, there's no bishop yet that's been appointed.

0: So he's literally entrusting the Antiochian church to Jesus and to the presiding love of Rome, meaning he's leaving it to Rome to set up his successor. Why not just handle it on their own? Or he's friends with Polycarp in Smyrna. In fact, Polycarp received these letters and was asked to distribute them. Polycarp, in his own letter to the Philippians, reflects on these letters that were given to him. Why not just have Polycarp handle it? Why did he write to the Church of Rome and ask them and assure them that they're going to be all the Antiochian church has left as its bishop, along with Jesus? Unless he believed that church had something special that was given to them that goes beyond just Peter ordained a guy. Because Ignatius is in line with Peter. He's second from Peter in Antioch, but he's still appealing to Rome almost 50 years after Peter has died. And so there must be something that was understood even by the earliest bishops as early as 107, that a priority or a presiding power or some sort of promise of grace, because he talks about this special grace, was given to the Roman see to lead these other sees. It doesn't mean these other sees are like lesser Christians and lesser bishops. There's no evidence of that. It's simply that Christ gave an individual, one of his apostles, a prince position, a first chair, if you would, to lead and bring unity amongst these other apostolic sees. And when they were in need, who did they always appeal to in the early church? They appealed to Rome. Who were these councils requesting? Even if the Pope could not make these ecumenical councils, who were they writing to? What delegates were they waiting on to arrive before they made decisions? They wanted to hear from Rome before anything was decided. There was always this kind of privilege given to them.
1: Paul, thank you. I hope that that was helpful to you. You can hear the music. That brings us to the break. Dr. Stephen Boyce is our guest this hour. Your questions welcome. But I'm telling you, the lines are staying full. Just one open right now. 888-318-7884.
2: June is the month dedicated to the Sacred Heart of Jesus. In 1675, Jesus told St. Margaret Mary that he wanted the Feast of the Sacred Heart to be celebrated on the Friday after the Corpus Christi Octave. In 1856, the Feast of the Sacred Heart became a universal feast. St. John Paul II said, "This feast reminds us of the mystery of the love of God for the people of all times."
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0: I read in the Catechism that the Church teaches that it's wrong to worship idols. Yet many times I've seen Catholics praying in front of statues. Is there a difference? And if so, where is that in the Bible?
1: I hear that question about statues and images all the time. Let's find out what the Bible says. The disapproval many Protestants have toward Catholic religious statues and images is fueled by a suspicion that Catholics engage in idolatry by worshiping those statues. This concern is far more widespread than you might think. Most object to religious statues on biblical grounds. God said to Moses in Exodus chapter 20, "You shall have no other gods before me. You shall not make for yourself a graven image or any likeness of anything that is in heaven above, or that is in the earth beneath, or that is in the water underneath the earth." God condemns the sin of idolatry, whether it's in the form of worshiping statues or stock options or sex or power or a new car or anything as an idol. But he does not prohibit religious images provided that they are used properly. For example, in Exodus chapter 25, just five chapters after God told Moses not to carve statues, in Exodus 25, God tells Moses to carve statues, statues of angels. We read, "The Lord said to Moses, 'You shall make two cherubim of gold, of hammered work you shall make them.'" So just as we keep pictures of our family and friends to remind us of them, we also keep statues and images in our homes and churches to remind us of our Lord, our Lady, and the saints. That's what the Bible says.

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2: The year 787 AD. Decades of confusion and unrest pertaining to the veneration of holy images have now reached a breaking point. Some Christian faithful have been accused of confusing material images with God Himself and revering them in a way that only God deserves. Roman authorities respond unjustly by prohibiting the veneration of all holy images and ordering their destruction. To quiet the rising storm of iconoclasm once and for all, Pope Adrian I convenes the Second Council of Nicaea. The Council Fathers call for the restoration of holy images. The Council reinforces the distinction between the worship of God and the veneration of created beings, such as the Blessed Virgin Mary, the angels, and the saints.
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0: Welcome back, Catholic Answers Live. Our guest, Dr. Stephen Boyce, theologian, apologist, and founder of the Facts Podcast, which I highly recommend you check out, especially if you're interested in what the church was in its earliest days. Maybe you're interested in the canon. Maybe you're interested in the church fathers. You'll find all kinds of fascinating stuff there. Maybe you have those questions now. You're welcome to call. You're welcome to call with questions about the canon in the early church, about how that the canon was assembled, about what was there. But whatever your early church question is, I'm sure that Dr. Boyce can help you out. 888-318-7884 is the number. I'm going to go to Mason in Springfield, Ohio. Mason, are you there with us?
1: Hi.
0: Hello, Mason. How old are you?
1: What, 11?
0: You're 11. Okay, nice. Mason, go ahead with your question.
1: Well, what will happen to the earth and all the animals on it when Jesus returns?
0: Fair enough. All right. What is going to happen to the earth and all the animals on it when Jesus returns?
2: Yeah, that's a great question. Thanks for calling, Mason. Thank you so much. So it's a beautiful thing because when we look at John 3:16, which is probably a verse maybe most of us learned at a very young age, that God so loved the world. One of the biggest mistakes that we've made in theological debate is the concept of like, well, what does that mean, right? And we assume that means God loved humanity. And of course he does. But he didn't say God so loved humanity only. It's that he loved the cosmos, the whole world, his creation, the very thing that he said was good. Sin took that which God called good and created perversions and corruption. This is where decay and destruction has come into play. And Paul tells us in the book of Romans that the earth is groaning, it's aching to be redeemed and brought back to that state of good. God said it was good. Sin created problems for it. God loves the world and wants to redeem it back to its state of good. And so we see evidence of this later in John's vision that he takes the heavens and the earth and he makes a new heaven and a new earth. And he removes all suffering and pain and wipes away every tear. This is true of our body. This body that's going to die, he's going to take this same body and create a new body from the old body. He's going to take this earth and create a new earth and a new heaven from the old earth and the old heaven. That's what Jesus is going to do because he loved the whole world and he's bringing everything back to the state of good. And that state in Genesis included animals. So we'll be very interested to see how God brings them into the picture. There's a lot of debate. There's a lot of fun discussions about that. But there were animals that were called good in the first creation as well. So we'll see what happens in the new creation.
0: Hey, Mason, we have a book. I always want to say comic book because I'm an old man, but it's not a comic book. It's a graphic novel called The Truth Is Out There. If you'd like a copy of it, could you? I heard someone else there with you. If you could hand the

0: phone number and we get an address, we'll send you The Truth Is Out There. Thank you very much for that question. The number here, 888-318-7884. Kim is in Florida listening on Prince of Peace Catholic Radio. We're glad you're here, Kim. Go ahead with your question for Dr. Stephen Boyce.
1: Hello?
0: Hi.
1: Yes, Jesus said he was the bread from heaven.
0: Yes.
1: Just like the Jews had in the desert, a manna from heaven. And he said then, when the Jews were in the desert, that every word from God was more important than manna. And is love your neighbor and love God, like Jesus said, more important than the sacrifice of Jesus?
2: So we have... Yeah, thank you for your question. We have to be careful with this because there's two types of ways to look at what Jesus was teaching. One, there's spiritual life and how to live spiritually alive. And two, there's physical life and the world that we live in and how to live right in that world. And these two worlds are actually not in opposition to each other. They're actually coherent with each other. Loving the Lord your God with all your heart, your soul, your mind, strength, and loving your neighbors yourself is the physical alive that we experience that keeps our communities and keeps our friendships and relationships fully alive and pleasing to God in the physical world, right? The Eucharist, the bread of heaven, the body of Christ, which unites all of these things together, heaven and earth coming together around the sacraments of grace, is the means by which we are able to love our neighbors ourselves and love the Lord our God. Without the Eucharist, without the, as Ignatius of Antioch says, the medicine of immortality, if we do not have this medicine, meaning we're sick, we actually are dying, there's something in us that's broken, that's why we don't love our neighbor. That's why we don't love God. That's why we love other things. But if we're partaking of the medicine of immortality that heals hatred, heals selfishness, heals the heart that doesn't look at our neighbor properly and rightly, when we're taking the Eucharist, it doesn't just change us internally, it transforms us externally, where we're now able to properly love the Lord our God and properly understand what it means to love God because of his love for us that was done in the Eucharist. And now that can overflow and spill out to loving our neighbor. If we don't understand the Eucharist, I think we'll never fully understand what it means to love God and love our neighbor. So I don't find these contrast in a negative sense against each other. I actually find them very harmonious and that they're inseparable realities that come from each other. It's just loving God and loving your neighbor is an overflow of receiving the grace of God's love for us in the Eucharist that's poured out to others.
0: You know what? I think I'm going to leave it there, Kim, and say thank you for the question because we've got quite a few people on the line. I hope that that was helpful to you. Sebastian is in Tallahassee, Florida, watching on YouTube. Sebastian, we're glad you're here. Go ahead with your question for our guest, Dr. Stephen Boyce.
3: Hello. My question is, in the early church, was there more teachers or more works or evidence that favors the Catholic doctrine of divine simplicity over the essence energy distinction that arose in the East from Gregory Palamas in the 14th century?
2: Yeah, it's a good question because we like to take a lot of our debates and try to impose them on generations that weren't having those debates, right? So what we do is we look for hints of those kinds of things, like, well, did they at least have the language? Well, how do they frame those kinds of conversations? We have to be careful not to anachronistically go backward, because as you stated, a lot of these debates came much, much later. I would say the earliest forms of these kinds of terms that we see, not really in the debate realm that we see it later in the 17th, 18th, 19th century that we're even having now, was probably in the 5th and 6th century. We actually see concrete terminology. But just for entertainment purposes, in the sense of, like, can we see that there was some level of understanding of making distinctions? Because most people, like, you understand, like, divine simplicity is a belief that God is comprised

0: comprised of parts, right? So you can say that there was arguments that could play into this where there was anti-docetism going on, like looking at the physical world as good and evil, and God becoming a man. How did that affect this conversation? Clement of Rome comes to mind. I mean, I spent most of my doctoral work on his letter to the Corinthians, but the way he describes God is basically that he's unchanging, he's sovereign. There's no level of sway in him. He can't be moved by humans. He's not going to change. He's immutable. So there's conversations that you could argue that he had already declared a specific position he believed. Justin Martyr, he contrasts God quite a bit. Like one of the things that he would do is he would take like a material item and he would say that God, you know, transcends anything physical. Like there is no comparison to him. They would make comments like he's uncreated, he's invisible, he's impassable. I mean, they would say things like this all the time. The Alexandrian fathers are probably the most prolific. Origen tried to play with some ideas that, you know, God is simple. You know, let's not try to make him out complex to us and try to put him to our level to explain him. Origen didn't like thinking. He liked to keep God mysterious in his descriptions. But as far as like the actual debates that we see later, I think it'd be anachronistically, we'd have to anachronistically go backward and try to impose these thoughts and debates on them because they just weren't having them. But they obviously had a view of God as it relates to material things. And they obviously had concepts of God as it relates to these things. They just didn't have the categories that we're now debating today.
1: Sebastian, that brings us to the break, so we'll leave it there. And I'll say I hope that that was helpful to you. Our guest is Dr. Stephen Boyce, a theologian specializing in early Christian texts. If you've got a question about the early Christian texts, about the New Testament canon in the early church, about those earliest years in the church, you are welcome to call 888-318-7884. I see lines just opened up, so this is a perfect time to call. We'll get you on in the next couple minutes with Dr. Boyce. If you've got anything you would like to know about those early texts. Maybe you've got reliability questions about the Gospels or the other texts in the Scripture or the apocryphal texts or any of the texts of the early church. 888-318-7884.
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888-318-7884. Dr. Stephen Boyce, our guest. And I always consider it a real privilege to have you on here because I am fascinated by this period, but I am not a scholar. So it's always fun to have a scholar to get to ask questions about the early church, about the early writings of the church. You obviously are a big fan of what we call the apostolic fathers. And am I right in saying that the apostolic fathers are, the idea is that these are the early bishops of the church, writers of the earliest church, who actually knew the apostles?

0: That's why we call them apostolic fathers?
1: Yes, sir. That or they're very close, almost like a grandson or a great-grandson of a lineage from John himself. Like Polycarp knew John. Ignatius was stated to be ordained by Paul. He was obviously in the See of Peter. So these individuals were either with the apostles or directly connected to them by the next successor. So that's typically why they're given that title.
0: So this is what blew my mind when I was younger and I learned, wait, there are people who knew the apostles that wrote down stuff. Like, this is something, like, why aren't we, I still feel this way sometimes. Why aren't we talking about this more? So how many of them are there? If I said the apostolic fathers, you'd be thinking of a number. What would the number be?
1: Yeah, so let's kind of go through some of those that are most important. Some would argue that the Didache is probably the earliest.
0: Okay,
1: yeah. Because some would say it's very early. Some would put it like before 70. I don't necessarily go that far. But it claims to be the 12. So it's the teaching of the 12, the Didache teaching of the 12. So this idea is that they were connected. And I do think it was written in the lifetime of some of the apostles, especially John being alive.
0: Uh-huh.
1: I think it's late, early first into 90, 95, somewhere in there. Clement of Rome was mentioned by Paul, specifically in the book of Philippians. He was with Paul. He wrote a letter to the Corinthians around 96. Some people also want to put that earlier. I leave it in 96. He seems to be familiar with the teachings of Peter and Paul, and he uses them quite frequently. And so he was with Paul. Paul used him for ministry purposes. Ignatius of Antioch, another perfect example. Friends of Polycarp. We don't have direct evidence that he knew John, but he definitely knew Polycarp, who was trained by John. It is said he was ordained by Paul, so he may have been tied to both those in the West and the East in a unique way. Justin the Martyr is another one there. The Epistle of Barnabas. No, we don't believe it's Barnabas. you have the Shepherd of Hermas is around that same era as well, which is really, really interesting because there's different Hermeses that are mentioned. There's a Hermas mentioned in the New Testament. It's very unlikely that it was him. In fact, we learn from later, when you look at the Muratorian fragment, it talks about the Shepherd of Hermas, that he was actually the brother of Pius, Pope Pius I. So he would have been connected to the Roman See. He had these visions of this giant tower. It's a beautiful, very long, very, very long visionary story. But when you look at these different subjects, these are the apostolic fathers. So a lot of people would consider these the closest thing to the apostles that we have. And so by that message, I would say that these are the closest interpretations. Even Second Clement, most people don't believe Clement of Rome, who did First Clement, is that. But it is the earliest homily we have in the entire early church. Like, it is an actual sermon. It's a homily that was utilized and continued. So I think that part of it's unique, but there's some arguments about how many there actually would be. But there's good. And then obviously, like I mentioned, Polycarp wrote a letter to the Philippians. It's kind of difficult to reconstruct because it's Greek and then some Latin, it goes back to Greek. So to reconstruct it, we had to take copies of different manuscripts in Greek and Latin to reconstruct what we believe is the most full version of what would have been the original letter. There's also another one called Papias, his name.
0: Oh, yeah.
1: He states that he was obvious. He wrote five volumes that we don't have. We only have fragments that are quoted. He claims to be a follower of two people who are with Jesus, Aristion and John the Elder. There's a lot of debate about whether John the Elder is John the Apostle or if they were separate people. Eusebius debated this, others. So he was connected at least to the Apostle John. In fact, there's theories that he penned the Gospel of John for John that were going around in the early church. Whether that's true or not, you know, there's a lot of fun theories, but these guys were very, very closely connected.
0: Right.
1: And then there's other letters. There's a letter called the Letter to Diognetus. We don't know his name. He calls himself the student of the apostles. So Methetes is obviously the name they give to him from the Greek word. And so he writes to a pagan as to why Christians don't practice certain things, go certain places, why they worship the way they worship. That's middle of the second century as well. So these are some examples of that early second, late first, early second, mid second century, giving

0: these apostolic fathers. These are some of the different collections.
1: You know, I think part of why I was excited to learn about these and why I love talking with you about them, this being your area of study, is that I do think many people have a mistaken idea that the foundations of Christianity are kind of lost to the mist of time, and that they're you know, they just, it's like the Gospels are just kind of, you know, we're not really sure who and where and how and all that about these books. And so I think that gives people a lack of confidence in the scriptures and in the foundations of the church, but it's not really lost in the midst of time. I mean, to some degree, it's 2,000 years ago. A lot of it is, but there's also a lot that's not lost in the midst of time.
0: That's right. Yeah, and that's right. I mean, for the longest time, we read about the Didache, and then somebody found it in a library in Jerusalem. It's in a manuscript called Codex H. And not to be confused with the Codex H that involves the Pauline letters of the New Testament, but it contained a lot of these things. It had Ignatius. It had First Clement. It had the works of the Didache. We only had fragments of the Didache or stories about the Didache, and then a full copy came to us, which is 11th century. And the scribe actually dates and names himself at the end of this codex, full of all these. And there's sermons of John Chrysostom in there. There's a bunch of miscellaneous stuff in there. And then all of a sudden, history comes alive. It's like, we have the Didache now.
1: Yeah.
0: We can actually read what was going on. We'd only heard legends and stories. And there's so many works that are talked about. Eusebius mentions or Origen mentions. And I really wish that they would come to... I wish and hope and pray that we find a copy somewhere buried in a cave would be great. But we have a history that is connected. It's not like a giant gap where here's Revelation, John dies, and then boom, we got to go all the way to the... No, we actually have continuity. And the things that are preserved in these letters, especially Ignatius's letters, are so important to understanding that the doctrine actually was unaltered, that it remained faithful to what the apostles wrote in their epistles and the gospels, that they continued that and continued to interpret that. And then we pick up in the second century where we have more of those writers. It's where we have Tertullian, we have Irenaeus of Lyons, we have Origen, we have these other historians. We actually see continuity coming together. Clement of Alexandria, we see the continuity now. And so they actually fill the gap and show us what we believe is consistent. There's not some new age thing that came in later.
1: And that refutes some ideas like the Constantinian idea that really basically Constantine invented the Catholic Church. You go,
0: sure.
1: Yeah, but he was 300 years after some of the, like after Ignatius, he's 200 years after Ignatius. And you couldn't get more Catholic than Ignatius. It's the Catholic Church.
0: Sure. And that's the thing, like you have Clement of Rome too, who's instructing and he's writing a letter to a church outside of his jurisdiction. He's writing to Corinth, who just mishandled their leaders, corrects them for mishandling their leaders as an authority, not in Rome, outside of Rome, in Corinth. And we know later that Dionysius of Corinth talks about this with Bishop Soter. He received a letter at the end of the second century from the Bishop of Rome. And he tells Bishop Soter in his letter that the church in Corinth still reads Clement of Rome's letter that happened almost 100 years earlier, 70 to 100 years, depending how you date these things, 70 to 100 years later, they're still reading it on Sundays in their mass. Why? Because they saw it as authoritative.
1: Yeah.
0: And Soter's letter, the current Bishop of Rome, his letter is now being read with Clement. So Corinth believed that Rome had authority that was not only jurisdictionally limited to Rome.
1: Yeah.
0: We see that before Constantine. That's before Christianity is legalized at the Edict of Milan. So this idea that like these are things that are post-Constantine, we now have evidence within these letters. That's actually not the case. Rome is actually overseeing these other sees, helping them deal with their problems long before Christianity was even legalized and Constantine did anything.
1: You should do some kind of podcast about this. You should get the word out about this.
0: I do.
1: Facts. I know. I was just giving you a chance to mention it again. The Facts Podcast. Check it out. We got another caller. I want to make sure I go to Zach in Claremont, California, listening on the Catholic Answers app. Zach, you're very welcome here. Go ahead with your question for our guest, Dr. Stephen Boyce.
2: Yeah, thanks for taking my call.
0: Sure.
2: I had actually I host a Bible study

0: we went over John 6 last night. And afterwards, a couple of people had come up to me and asked, like, hey, how come at Mass we only receive the body? We don't receive the wine. And so I kind of went over what the Catechism says about how we receive Christ fully in both, like, species, right? But I wanted to know when and why the Church began to teach we only need, as the laity, only need the body.
1: Yeah, so, and you're right in stating that the Church teaches that Christ is fully present, body, soul, and divinity, blood, body, soul, and divinity. And now catch it, either species.
2: Mm-hmm.
1: So some's going to argue a modern problem here, but I'm actually going to argue a first century problem. Let's take, for example, the commonality of bread versus the access to wine. Let's take the very day Jesus resurrected from the dead. Let's take a trip to Emmaus for a minute. Two disciples are on the road of Emmaus with Jesus. They're traveling. As they go, they don't recognize this as Jesus. He sits down. He has supper with them. He takes the bread, right? He breaks the bread, and he blesses it. And the same exact words Luke uses there in the Emmaus road is the same words he used on the night that Jesus was betrayed when he took the sacrament and anointed his apostles and gave them this priesthood. Same words, same language. Broke the bread, boom. Eyes were open. Their eyes were open at the breaking of the bread. And he distributes to them the bread. He gives them the Eucharist. The first day Jesus resurrects from the dead, he serves the Eucharist to two people. Here's the question. Where was the wine? Because on the Emmaus Road, there's no mention of him distributing bread and wine. In fact, the bread was sufficient enough to actually open their eyes and change their perspective about the resurrected Jesus. We also fast forward, for example, on the day of Pentecost, we have thousands of people repenting and being baptized, and they gave themselves to the apostles' doctrine and the breaking of bread. I don't believe that they necessarily had the access at times to wine to be able to distribute to big groups like this the same way they would bread, especially a piece of bread. So even in the early church, it seems pretty clear to me they had access to this one species to be sufficient enough to give both fully present body, soul, and divinity and blood through the substance of just bread. Even Zach, Jesus himself
2: did. I'm glad we were able to get you in. Zach, thanks very much to the call. Dr. Stephen Boyce has been our guest. Check out the Facts Podcast, F-A-C-T-S Podcast. You can find it on YouTube. You can find it wherever you get your podcasts. Dr. Stephen Boyce, I just can't say how much I enjoy every time you're on. Thank you very much for being on with us today.
1: Thank you so much.
2: That will do it for us. We'll see you tomorrow, God willing, right here on Catholic Answers Live.

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1: Wisconsin's newest abortion facility, the so-called Care for All Clinic, is showing a glimpse into their twisted heart. After holding a contest earlier this year where supporters could donate money in hopes of naming their aspirator, the device used to kill children, they're now celebrating 500 abortions. Despite the facility's name, no, they do not provide care for all. If they did, they wouldn't have posted on social media celebrating this so-called achievement. They would have cared for the 500 innocent children whose lives they instead took. The abortion industry is a callous, money-making machine. They don't care about women or their babies. They care only about collecting more blood money.
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2: Why do we pray? I think the answer to this question can be seen in that most wonderful of prayers, the Angelus. First of all comes God's approach to us. He has to declare unto us his presence, that we may respond to that grace given. Having received that grace, we are then able to lay down our lives for him. Then, having responded to his grace, he can grow in us, that we may be with him forever in heaven.
3: This is Dominican Father Philip Nolan. Why do we pray? We pray because we are absolutely

0: dependent upon God for everything. In the name of the Father, and of the Son, and of the Holy Spirit, amen. Heavenly Father, we thank you for giving us life. We ask that you would protect the dignity of life in our country and in our communities. We pray for all those who are in distress as they foresee a new life coming into their life. We pray for all women who are in distress in their pregnancies. And we ask that you would support them to help them to choose life, and that you would end the practice of abortion in our country, and that more and more people would learn the beauty and dignity and chosenness of every life. In the name of the Father, and of the Son, and of the Holy Spirit, amen.
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4: After 5 days, the high priest Ananias came down with some elders and a spokesman, one Tertullus. They laid before the governor their case against Paul. And when he was called, Tertullus began to accuse him.
5: Since through you we enjoy much peace, and since by your provision, most excellent Felix, reforms are introduced on behalf of this nation, in every way and everywhere, we accept this with all gratitude. But to detain you no further, I beg you in your kindness to hear us briefly, for we have found this man a pestilent fellow, an agitator among all the Jews throughout the world, and a ringleader of the sect of the Nazarenes. He even tried to profane the temple, but we seized him. By examining him yourself, you will be able to learn from him about everything of which we accuse him.
4: The Jews also joined in the charge, affirming that all this was so. And when the governor had motioned to him to speak, Paul replied,
6: "Realizing that for many years you have been judge over this nation, I cheerfully make my defense. As you may ascertain, it is not more than 12 days since I went up to worship at Jerusalem, and they did not find me disputing with anyone or stirring up a crowd, either in the temple or in the synagogues or in the city. Neither can they prove to you what they now bring up against me. But this I admit to you, that according to the way, which they call a sect, I worship the God of our fathers, believing everything laid down by the law or written in the prophets, having a hope in God, which these themselves accept, that there will be a resurrection of both the just and the unjust. So I always take pains to have a clear conscience toward God and toward men. Now, after some years, I came to bring to my nation alms and offerings. As I was doing this, they found me purified in the temple, without any crowd or tumult. But some Jews from Asia, they ought to be here before you and to make an accusation if they have anything against me. Or else let these men themselves say what wrongdoing they found when I stood before the council. Except this one thing, which I cried out while standing among them. With respect to the resurrection of the dead, I am on trial before you this day."
4: But Felix, having a rather accurate knowledge of the way, put them off.
7: "When Lysias the Tribune comes down, I will decide your case."
4: Then he gave orders to the centurion that Paul should be kept in custody

0: had elapsed, Felix was succeeded by Porcius Festus, and desiring to do the Jews a favor, Felix left Paul in prison. Now when Festus had come into his province, after 3 days he went up to Jerusalem from Caesarea. And the chief priests and the principal men of the Jews informed him against Paul. They urged him, asking as a favor, to have the man sent to Jerusalem, planning an ambush to kill him on the way. Festus replied that Paul was being kept at Caesarea, and that he himself intended to go there shortly.
1: So let the men of authority among you go down with me, and if there is anything wrong about the man, let them accuse him.
0: When he had stayed among them not more than 8 or 10 days, he went down to Caesarea. And the next day, he took his seat on the tribunal and ordered Paul to be brought. When he had come, the Jews who had gone down from Jerusalem stood about him, bringing against him many serious charges which they could not prove. Paul said in his defense,
2: "Neither against the law of the Jews, nor against the temple, nor against Caesar have I offended at all."
0: But Festus, wishing to do the Jews a favor, said to Paul,
1: "Do you wish to go up to Jerusalem and there be tried on these charges before me?"
2: "I am standing before Caesar's tribunal, where I ought to be tried. To the Jews, I have done no wrong, as you know very well. If then I am a wrongdoer and have committed anything for which I deserve to die, I do not seek to escape death. But if there is nothing in their charges against me, no one can give me up to them. I appeal to Caesar."
0: Then Festus, when he had conferred with his council, answered,
1: "You have appealed to Caesar. To Caesar you shall go."
0: Now, when some days had passed, Agrippa the king and Bernice arrived at Caesarea to welcome Festus. And as they stayed there many days, Festus laid Paul's case before the king.
1: "There is a man left prisoner by Felix. And when I was at Jerusalem, the chief priests and the elders of the Jews gave information about him, asking for sentence against him. I answered them that it was not the custom of the Romans to give up anyone before the accused met the accusers face to face and had opportunity to make his defense concerning the charge laid against him. When therefore they came together here, I made no delay, but on the next day took my seat on the tribunal and ordered the man to be brought in. When the accusers stood up, they brought no charge in his case of such evils as I supposed, but they had certain points of dispute with him about their own superstition, and about one Jesus who was dead but whom Paul asserted to be alive. Being at a loss how to investigate these questions, I asked whether he wished to go to Jerusalem and be tried there regarding them. But when Paul had appealed to be kept in custody for the decision of the emperor, I commanded him to be held until I could send him to Caesar."
0: And Agrippa said to Festus,
3: "I should like to hear the man myself."
1: "Tomorrow you shall hear him."
0: So on the morrow, Agrippa and Bernice came with great pomp, and they entered the audience hall with the military tribunes and the prominent men of the city. Then, by command of Festus, Paul was brought in.
1: "King Agrippa and all who are present with us, you see this man about whom the whole Jewish people petitioned me, both at Jerusalem and here, shouting that he ought not to live any longer. But I found that he had done nothing deserving death. And as he himself appealed to the emperor, I decided to send him. But I have nothing definite to write to my lord about him. Therefore, I have brought him before you, and especially before you, King Agrippa, that after we have examined him, I may have something to write. For it seems to me unreasonable in sending a prisoner not to indicate the charges against him."

0: Agrippa said to Paul,
1: "You have permission to speak for yourself."
0: Then Paul stretched out his hand and made his defense.
2: "I think myself fortunate that it is before you, King Agrippa, I am to make my defense today against all the accusations of the Jews, because you are especially familiar with all customs and controversies of the Jews. Therefore, I beg you to listen to me patiently. My manner of life from my youth, spent from the beginning among my own nation and at Jerusalem, is known by all the Jews. They have known for a long time, if they are willing to testify, that according to the strictest party of our religion, I have lived as a Pharisee. And now, I stand here on trial for hope in the promise made by God to our fathers, to which our 12 tribes hope to attain as they earnestly worship night and day. And for this hope, I am accused by Jews, O King. Why is it thought incredible by any of you that God raises the dead? I myself was convinced that I ought to do many things in opposing the name of Jesus of Nazareth. And I did so in Jerusalem. I not only shut up many of the saints in prison by authority from the chief priests, but when they were put to death, I cast my vote against them. And I punished them often in all the synagogues and tried to make them blaspheme. And in raging fury against them, I persecuted them even to foreign cities. Thus I journeyed to Damascus with the authority and commission of the chief priests. At midday, O King, I saw on the way a light from heaven, brighter than the sun, shining round me and those who journeyed with me. And when we had all fallen to the ground, I heard a voice saying to me in the Hebrew language, 'Saul, Saul, why do you persecute me? It hurts you to kick against the goads.' And I said, 'Who are you, Lord?' And the Lord said, 'I am Jesus, whom you are persecuting. But rise and stand upon your feet, for I have appeared to you for this purpose, to appoint you to serve and bear witness to the things in which you have seen me, and to those in which I will appear to you, delivering you from the people and from the Gentiles, to whom I send you to open their eyes, that they may turn from darkness to light, and from the power of Satan to God, that they may receive forgiveness of sins and a place among those who are sanctified by faith in me. Wherefore, O King Agrippa, I was not disobedient to the heavenly vision, but declared first to those at Damascus, then at Jerusalem, and throughout all the country of Judea, and also to the Gentiles, that they should repent and turn to God and perform deeds worthy of their repentance. For this reason, the Jews seized me in the temple and tried to kill me. To this day, I have had the help that comes from God. And so I stand here testifying both to small and great, saying nothing but what the prophets and Moses said would come to pass, that the Christ must suffer, and that by being the first to rise from the dead, he would proclaim light both to the people and to the Gentiles.'"
0: As he thus made his defense, Festus said with a loud voice,
3: "Paul, you're mad. Your great learning is turning you mad."
2: "I am not mad, most excellent Festus, but I am speaking the sober truth. For the king knows about these things, and to him I speak freely. For I am persuaded that none of these things has escaped his notice. For this was not done in a corner. King Agrippa,

0: Do you believe the prophets? I know that you believe.
1: In a short time, you think to make me a Christian.
0: Whether short or long, I would to God that not only you, but also all who hear me this day, might become such as I am, except for these chains.
2: Then the king rose, and the governor and Bernice, and those who were sitting with them. And when they had withdrawn, they said to one another,
3: "This man is doing nothing to deserve death or imprisonment."
2: And Agrippa said to Festus,
4: "This man could have been set free if he had not appealed to Caesar."
2: When it was decided that we should sail for Italy, they delivered Paul and some other prisoners to a centurion of the Augustan cohort named Julius. And embarking in a ship of Adramyttium, which was about to sail to the ports along the coast of Asia, we put to sea, accompanied by Aristarchus, a Macedonian from Thessalonica. The next day, we put in at Sidon, and Julius treated Paul kindly and gave him leave to go to his friends and be careful. Putting to sea from there, we sailed under the lee of Cyprus, because the winds were against us. And when we had sailed across the sea, which is off Cilicia and Pamphylia, we came to Myra in Lycia. There, the centurion found a ship of Alexandria sailing for Italy and put us on board. We sailed slowly for a number of days and arrived with difficulty off Cnidus. And as the wind did not allow us to go on, we sailed under the lee of Crete, off Salmone. Coasting along it with difficulty, we came to a place called Fair Havens, near which was the city of Lycia. As much time had been lost, and the voyage was already dangerous because the fast had already gone by, Paul advised them,
0: "Sirs, I perceive that the voyage will be with injury and much loss, not only of the cargo and the ship, but also of our lives."
2: But the centurion paid more attention to the captain and to the owner of the ship than to what Paul said. And because the harbor was not suitable to winter in, the majority advised to put to sea from there on the chance that somehow they could reach Phoenix, a harbor of Crete, looking northeast and southeast, and winter there. When the south wind blew gently, supposing that they had obtained their purpose, they weighed anchor and sailed along Crete, close inshore. But soon, a tempestuous wind called the Northeaster struck down from the land. And when the ship was caught and could not face the wind, we gave way to it and were driven. Running under the lee of a small island called Corda, we managed with difficulty to secure the boat. After hoisting it up, they took measures to undergird the ship. Then, fearing that they should run on the Syrtis, they lowered the gear, and so were driven. As we were violently storm-tossed, they began next day to throw the cargo overboard, and the third day they cast out with their own hands the tackle of the ship. And when neither sun nor stars appeared for many a day, and no small tempest lay on us, all hope of our being saved was at last abandoned. As they had been long without food, Paul then came forward among them.
0: "Men, you should have listened to me, and should not have set sail from Crete and incurred this injury and loss. I now bid you take heart, for there will be no loss of life among you, but only of the ship. For this very night there stood by me an angel of the God to whom I belong, and whom I worship. And he said, 'Do not be afraid, Paul. You must stand before Caesar. And lo, God has granted you all those

0: who sail with you. So take heart, men, for I have faith in God that it will be exactly as I have been told. But we shall have to run on some island.
1: When the 14th night had come, as we were drifting across the Sea of Aegea, about midnight, the sailors suspected that they were nearing land. So they sounded and found 20 fathoms. A little further on, they sounded again and found 15 fathoms. And, fearing that we might run on the rocks, they let out 4 anchors from the stern and prayed for day to come. As the sailors were seeking to escape from the ship and had lowered the boat into the sea under pretense of laying out anchors from the bow, Paul said to the centurion and the soldiers,
0: "Unless these men stay in the ship, you cannot be saved."
1: Then the soldiers cut away the ropes of the boat and let it go. As day was about to dawn, Paul urged them all to take some food, saying,
0: "Today is the 14th day that you have continued in suspense and without food, having taken nothing. Therefore, I urge you to take some food. It will give you strength, since not a hair is to perish from the head of any of you."
1: And when he had said this, he took bread, and giving thanks to God, in the presence of all, he broke it and began to eat. Then they were all encouraged and ate some food themselves. We were in all 276 persons in the ship. When they had eaten enough, they lightened the ship, throwing out the wheat into the sea. Now when it was day, they did not recognize the land, but they noticed a bay with a beach on which they planned, if possible, to bring the ship ashore. So they cast off the anchors and left them in the sea, at the same time loosening the ropes that tied the rudders. Then, hoisting the foresail to the wind, they made for the beach.

0: But, striking a shoal, they ran the vessel aground. The bow stuck and remained immovable, and the stern was broken up by the surf. The soldiers' plan was to kill the prisoners, lest any should swim away and escape. But the centurion, wishing to save Paul, kept them from carrying out their purpose. He ordered those who could swim to throw themselves overboard first and make for the land, and the rest on planks or on pieces of the ship. And so it was that all escaped to land. After we had escaped, we then learned that the island was called Malta. The natives showed us unusual kindness, for they kindled a fire and welcomed us all, because it had begun to rain and was cold. Paul had gathered a bundle of sticks and put them on the fire, when a viper came out because of the heat and fastened on his hand. When the natives saw the creature hanging from his hand, they said to one another,
1: "No doubt this man is a murderer. Though he has escaped from the sea, justice has not allowed him to live."
0: He, however, shook off the creature into the fire and suffered no harm. They waited, expecting him to swell up or suddenly fall down dead. But when they had waited a long time and saw no misfortune come to him, they changed their minds and said that he was a god. Now, in the neighborhood of that place were lands belonging to the chief man of the island, named Publius, who received us and entertained us hospitably for 3 days. It happened that the father of Publius lay sick with fever and dysentery, and Paul visited him and prayed, and putting his hands on him, healed him. When this had taken place, the rest of the people on the island who had diseases also came and were cured. They presented many gifts to us, and when we sailed, they put on board whatever we needed. After 3 months, we set sail in a ship which had wintered in the island, a ship of Alexandria, with the twin brothers as figurehead. Putting in at Syracuse, we stayed there for 3 days. From there we made a circuit and arrived at Rhegium. And after 1 day, a south wind sprang up, and on the 2nd day, we came to Puteoli. There we found brethren, and were invited to stay with them for 7 days. And so we came to Rome. And the brethren there, when they heard of us, came as far as the Forum of Appius and 3 taverns to meet us. On seeing them, Paul thanked God and took courage.
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1: The 10th commandment: you shall not covet your neighbor's goods. This commandment is similar to the 9th because it uses the word covet, which means to inordinately or inappropriately desire something. And therefore, related to this are concepts that are familiar to us, such as greed or avarice, which is the undue passion for riches and power. Likewise, envy and jealousy are related here. In jealousy, you have something that I want, but I want it inappropriately or excessively. Envy, however, is a very dark thing because it wants to destroy that which is good in another person because it makes me look bad by comparison. And so in all these ways, the Lord is asking us to look very carefully to our desires because they can grow too expansive and lead us into very grave sins. The 10th commandment: you shall not covet your neighbor's goods.
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0: How many times have you heard someone talk about how important it is to be progressive? Have you ever asked them what they mean by that? G.K. Chesterton says, "Progress is a useless word, for progress takes for granted an already defined direction, and it's exactly about the direction that we disagree. We can't have progress until we've stated what our goal is. Then we can determine whether or not we're moving closer to it or farther from it. The real question is not whether we are progressive, but what is our goal? My goal is to get to heaven and to help others get there too. What's yours?"
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4: Father Mitch Pacwa discusses the relevance of the Old Testament and the need to study it to understand our own history and culture. The Old Testament Prophets is next on EWTN, Catholic Talk Radio for Britain and Ireland.

Shalom again. The peace of God be with you. We're taking a course in the Old Testament now, and especially focusing in on the prophets. My name is Father Mitchell Pacwa. I teach Old Testament Hebrew Scripture at Loyola University of Chicago. And in today's show, we want to deal with the most important of all the prophets of Israel, that is, Moses. Moshe in Hebrew. Now, to understand Moses and his situation, we have to look a little bit back behind.

behind him. Remember from your Bible reading how the people of Israel came into Egypt because there was a famine that was going on in the land of Canaan and Egypt. And how, you know, Joseph, the son of Israel, had invited his own family to come into Egypt. And they settled there, and they grew, and they prospered until the pharaohs changed. And there was a change of dynasty, as a matter of fact. The Israelites came most likely at a time in which there were foreign pharaohs. There was a period in which they were called the Hyksos. And that these pharaohs were from the same area, roughly, as the Israelites are from. And they spoke similar language. So they invited them in to settle down and help them rule like Joseph did. But the Egyptians kicked the Hyksos out. That is, the native people kicked out the foreign invaders. And they made the Israelites, the Hebrews, slave. And as a matter of fact, the word Hebrew, in Egyptian, apiru, means a slave. And I'd like to show you a couple pictures of some background for the situation that we're in. Now, in this first picture, what we see is a brick mold. And this is an authentic one from Egypt. And in the second picture, we see that there's the two pharaohs of the exile, of the Exodus. The pharaoh who has a little ponytail was the pharaoh Ramses II. And his father was the bigger picture of them. Now, what happened was this. The pharaohs began to oppress the Israelites, who were also apiru, or Hebrews. That is to say, they were slaves, slave labor. And the Israelite Hebrews got to be more and more numerous. And so the Egyptians wanted to kill them, kill the boys, not the girls. I guess they were good looking, kind of cute. And say, hey, see the little Egypt, that little Israelite chick? You know, they wanted to, you know, date these girls, I guess, but the boys they wanted to kill to make sure that it wouldn't fight against Egypt. Now, what they did is they asked for the women who were helping to bring the children to birth to kill the boys and let the girls live. The women wouldn't do it because they feared God. So then the Egyptians said, okay, if the Hebrews are not going to take care of their own dead, then we are going to kill their children, their boys. And so the Egyptians go looking for Hebrew baby boys to throw them into the Nile and drown them. You know, sound familiar? And we live in a culture that wants to get rid of its babies too. And so we kill them as well. Well, the Egyptians were just as bad. And yet we see that there's one little baby boy, little baby Moshe, the son of Amram. And his mother hides him. She doesn't want to let her child die. She has this sense of life, and she wants there to be life, and she wants her son to exist. And so she hides the son. And when he gets too big to hide any longer, because he's crying, gets a wet diaper, and he yells and shouts like a boy, and so she takes and hides him in the Nile River, the river that should be the river of his death. And after this baby is hidden there, who else should happen to go bathing in the Nile but Pharaoh's daughter? She hears the baby crying, and she tells her servants to go get the baby, and she says, this must be a Hebrew baby. And the one who should have helped her father, the princess, the daughter of Pharaoh, instead goes ahead and helps save the baby Hebrew. And she raises him, and she sees a little Hebrew girl nearby and says to the Hebrew, go get a nursemaid. Now, anybody who has any kind of common sense, a little bit of moxie, is going to tell you that the girl is related to the baby boy in the basket and that she's going to go get the mother. So, in a sense, Pharaoh's daughter, the princess, is kind of compassionate. And I kind of like that character because she is so compassionate and gets this woman and pays her. So now Moses' mother gets paid for doing what she wanted to do by nature. And that's just a real, kind of a little bit of a trick that they play on the Egyptians, that the Egyptians pay a Hebrew woman for doing what she wanted to do by God's nature. So, at any rate, the boy is saved and raised in the court of Pharaoh. Now, if we open up our Bibles and take a look at Exodus chapter 2, we see then that problems develop.

Now, the Bible doesn't tell us how, but somehow Moses found out he's a Hebrew, all right? Even though he's raised in the court of Pharaoh. And by the way, the word Moses is an Egyptian word. It means son of. As a matter of fact, it shows up in the name Ramses, which means Ra Moses, that is, the son of Ra. And Tutmosis means the son of Tut, okay? And Moses just means the son of. Well, anyway, he finds out he's a Hebrew, and he goes and he sees an Egyptian beating on a Hebrew. So Moses murders the Egyptian and kills him. And then the next day he sees two Hebrews fighting. He says, how come you're fighting against your brother? And the Hebrew says, who set you up as the judge of everybody? Because you already killed an Egyptian. Well, Moses realizes that he's been caught and he has to run away. And Pharaoh hears about it. So he runs off to the land of Midian and he hides there and he becomes kind of adopted. He helps a couple of women. There's some women who are shepherdesses and some men come to fight them off and the men want to give water to their own sheep. But Moses helps these women and they water their sheep. He helps them to water their sheep. And then Moses gets adopted into the family by their father and he marries Zipporah, one of the women. But one of the important things about this text is that Moses was able to try and save his people by murdering an Egyptian, but Moses failed. And the reason he failed is because Moses was trying to save his own people, the Hebrews, by his own efforts, by his own violence, by his own power, rather than try to save it by God's power. God didn't tell him to go and kill that Egyptian. Moses killed him on his own, and it failed. And so later on, we're going to see Moses be the savior of Israel, but he's going to do it only when God tells him when to do it and how to do it. At this point, he's a failure. We're talking about the prophets, and today we're dealing with Moses. Moses, who is the norm of all prophecy. Moses is the one who sets the pace. He sets the measurement to which all the other prophets have to come. Now, we mentioned how he had tried to save his people in a very human way, but it didn't work. So now we're going to see what happens when God gets on the scene. Okay? So, let's take a look at Exodus chapter 3. And I really want to encourage you, use your Bibles with me, please. Now, it starts off that Moses was off taking care of the flock of his father-in-law, Jethro. And picture Moses, you know, walking around, you know, in this desert. As a matter of fact, I'm going to want to show you some more pictures of this desert. The situation is the Sinai Desert off to the east of Egypt. And in this picture, you see a shepherd in an area very much like the Sinai. It's barren, it's rock, and see these little dry bushes there. Well, these kind of bushes are things that the sheep would nibble on as they walk around. But it gets very hot and dry. And Moses is walking around following the sheep, as it says in the text, and all of a sudden, one of the bushes is on fire. Now, you saw how dry those bushes are. And one of the things that happens off in the Sinai is that bushes catch on fire spontaneously. The sun will be so hot that they'll start to burn, or perhaps reflection from some flint will heat them up and start them on fire. So, that's not unusual. But what is unusual is that this one bush does not burn up. It stays on fire. Now, Moses has to look into this. Who knows? The energy problem could be solved if we have more of these bushes that don't burn up. So he goes over to see what's happening. And as he does, he hears a voice. And it says, take off your shoes, for the ground on which you stand is holy ground. Now, one of the reasons he takes off his shoes is, as it says, he's been following behind the sheep. You don't know what he's been stepping in as he's been walking behind those sheep. So, he takes off his shoes. He's in a holy place, and he has respect, and doesn't want those smelly, stinky shoes up and walking and everything else to be by God. And after he takes off his shoes, he sees God, and he says, I am the God of your father,

the God of Abraham, the God of Isaac, and the God of Jacob. At this, Moses covered his face, afraid to look at God. Now, that's a typical response, to be afraid to look at God. People are terrified of the Lord because he's so majestic, so beyond us, so powerful. And Moses has that proper fear. As a matter of fact, in most places, people believe that if you see God, you die. And so, we see here that Yahweh says in verse 7 of chapter 3, I have seen the miserable state of my people in Egypt. So already, he calls Israel my people because he recognizes the covenant he had made with Abraham, Isaac, and Jacob. And Yahweh says, I have heard their appeal to be free of their slave drivers. And their, as a matter of fact, the word in Hebrew means their cry, their shout, their screams, that these people are in agony as slaves. And they scream out to God, and Yahweh hears it. Yes, I am well aware of their sufferings. I mean to deliver them out of the hands of the Egyptians and bring them up out of that land to a land rich and broad, a land where milk and honey flow, the home of the Canaanites, Hittites, Amorites, and Perizzites, Hittites and Jebusites, all these Canaanite peoples. And now the cry, the screaming of the sons of Israel has come to me. I have witnessed it. Now Moses says, you know, after he hears all this, sounds very nice. You're going to save your people. Very good, God. I don't like to hear that. But who am I to go to Pharaoh and bring the sons of Israel out of Egypt? Who am I to talk to Pharaoh and bring these people to freedom? I'm nobody. I tried that trick once, God. It didn't work. I killed that Egyptian, and I had to run out of town. Now you're telling me I should go back and talk to Pharaoh? He wants to kill me. And so Yahweh says to him, "This I shall be with you. Don't be afraid to go to Pharaoh. I shall be with you. And the sign I'm going to give you is that you shall come back to this mountain and you shall worship on this mountain." So Moses said, "I'm to go then to the sons of Israel and say to them, 'The God of your fathers has sent me.' But if they ask me what his name is, what am I going to say?" He said, "Look, we just met. God, I don't even know your name. So how am I going to talk to the people and tell them you sent me when I don't even know your name?" And so Yahweh speaks and he says, "I am who I am." That is in Hebrew, "Ehyeh asher ehyeh." That is, "I am sent you." So you tell them that I am Yahweh, the God of your fathers, the God of Abraham, Isaac, and Jacob. I am has sent me. And so that's what he's told. He gets his name. But Moses goes on to say after that, you know, that after he gets his name, that he says, well, what if they don't believe me? All right, I know your name. That's nice. But what if they don't believe me? So he gives him some miracles to do. Give me your staff. So he takes his staff and puts it on the ground, and presto, changeo, becomes a snake. Not my favorite. I don't like snakes, but Moses, I guess, learned to cope with them. And so then he takes up that snake by the tail, and presto, changeo, back to his staff. He says, see a hand? Nothing in my hand. Presto, changeo, put it in my cloak, and whammo, comes out with leprosy. Yucko. Now, this guy has leprosy all over his hands. That's worse than zits. And so he puts his hand back in, and presto, changeo, comes out healed. And he also is able to take water and pour it in and change it into blood. Pretty impressive. But Moses, you know, goes on to say, well, look, God, that's very nice, good show, but I don't talk so well. I stutter. That is, Moses had a stutter. And so he says, well, don't worry about stuttering. If you stutter, I'll send your brother Aaron. He'll talk for you. He'll be like a prophet. He'll speak, and you be like God to him. And God, and finally Moses said, look, God, I don't want to go. I don't like the idea. I think it's wrong. And God finally says, and gets angry, and says, you go because I sent you. You do what I tell you. I'm your God. It's the same thing that my mother used to say after I argued many, many times. What we see here is that Moses is a reluctant prophet. He's a prophet that does not want to be a prophet. He doesn't want to do God's will. He doesn't want to help God's people. He doesn't want to be God's Savior. But God insists. And each one of us has to reflect how we're like Moses. Are there times in which God asks things of us? He wants us to serve him and to help other people.
and to speak his word and to let all the people know of his good news and of his love. And yet we don't want to. And so we have to reflect how we're like Moses and eventually let God have his way with us. We're talking about Moses, the greatest of the prophets of Israel, the norm of prophecy. And we've just taken a look at his call, how he did not want to be called, and he did not want to heed God's request to be his prophet and his spokesperson. And now we're going to see that after he accepts and gives in, because God said, I'm going to cream you if you don't, and when God creams, you're creamed. Now he gives in and he goes ahead and he speaks to Pharaoh. Now, in chapter 5, Moses and his brother Aaron went to Pharaoh and said to him, this is what Yahweh, the God of Israel, has to say to you. So if I got a deal for you, let my people go. Now you made them a slave. You enslaved them. Now let them go so that they may keep a feast in the wilderness in honor of me. Now Pharaoh says, so tell him, who is Yahweh? Never heard of the guy. And I should listen to Yahweh? And I know nothing of Yahweh, and I will not let Israel go. Now, they replied, that is, Moses and Aaron reply, now the God of the Hebrews has come to meet us. The word that they use there, to meet us, sort of like, we happened to be walking around, I was just walking, taking care of my sheep, and I bumped into Yahweh along the way. And he said that he wanted us to come and worship, to go 3 days' journey into the desert. Now, the king of Egypt, the Pharaoh, says, what you guys want is a vacation. That's what you're trying to get. Time off. And probably you want pay besides. No vacation for you. As a matter of fact, it seems to me that if, you know, you are so many of you Hebrews, that if I give you time off from work, there's going to be a lot more of you after this vacation is. Okay, so they'll have, you know, kids even more so after the vacation. So at that point, you know, Pharaoh, and, you know, says to his slave drivers, look, these people haven't got enough to do. Stop gathering straw for them. Because remember I showed you that brick mold? What the people would do is take mud and put straw into it. And when they put straw into it, they'd mix it together, and the straw would hold the brick together. Well, the Egyptians used to help out, and they would gather the straw, and then the Hebrews would do the dirty work, getting their feet and sort of stamping around in the mud. Sometimes a lot of fun, but in this case it was work, to stamp around in the mud and make it mix with the straw. No more straw is going to be gathered for them. The Hebrews have to gather their own straw, and at the same time, they have to make just as many bricks as they used to make. And so, Pharaoh is mad at Moses and Aaron, and we see that when the people of Israel ask, how come you Egyptians used to give us straw, and now you're not going to give us any straw anymore? And the Egyptians say, because Moses and Aaron are going around asking for vacations for you, and we figured you got too much free time. You don't have enough work to do. So what we're going to do is send you no more straw, and you got to get it yourself. And the thing that the people of Israel then do is get mad at Moses and Aaron. They say, look, it was bad enough being a slave. I didn't like that. But it's even worse now since you two showed up. All you and your Yahweh talk has done is bring us trouble. So Moses, shut up about this Yahweh stuff. I don't want to hear it. And so everything goes terribly for poor Mr. Moses. He's doing what God told him to do. And it gets worse. Now, if any of us are going to be involved in being a prophet, we have to take a lesson from Moses. You know, just because God tells you to do something, that doesn't mean everything is going to go smoothly. EWTN, this network, is a prophetic voice and speaks out there, but things don't always go smoothly here. We need money, we went into financial crises and all that, and it's difficult and sometimes find rejection and sometimes harassment, just like Moses did. And maybe you experience things like that in your life when God calls you. But Moses stayed faithful. And as a matter of fact, in chapter 6, we see that God spoke to him again and said, look, I am Yahweh.
I am the God of your father, Abraham, Isaac,

Jacob, and I will take care of you. And so Moses goes back to Pharaoh and says, okay, Pharaoh, let's see if you can do this. Yahweh says to let my people go. I'm going to take water and change it into blood. So Pharaoh points to his helpers, his magicians, and says, change the water to blood yourselves. So Moses does it first, then the magicians of Pharaoh do it. Then Moses takes his staff and makes it into the snake. Presto, change of the snake. You like that trick? Can you do that, Pharaoh? And Pharaoh says to his magicians, boys, show them your stuff. And so they change their serpents back into their staves into serpents. The only thing is, Yahweh's serpent is a little bit better because he eats all the other ones. And then there begins to be this duel. And Moses changes all the water of Egypt into blood. And the people can't drink. And then Moses, afterwards, there's a plague that follows afterwards, the frogs. And we see that in chapter 7 and 8. And that makes sense. After the water turns to blood, the frogs are going to leave it. They don't like that stuff. And so then, Moses gets rid of them. But the magicians of Pharaoh, aren't too far behind. Then there's a plague of gnats or mosquitoes. And then another plague of flies. And Moses brings a fifth plague of some sort of a sickness on the livestock of Egypt. And then the sixth plague are boils. Now this gets rough because not only the common people, but even the Pharaoh and his magicians have boils all over their skin. It's sort of like poison ivy. Have you ever had that stuff? It's terrible. I hate it. I just had a case of it not too long ago. And it's something like that, that itches and scratches and is nasty. And the magicians have it, and they can't get rid of it. So the magicians tell Pharaoh, look, we give up. This boy Moses knows his stuff. This Yahweh, God of his, is able to, take and make all this stuff happen, and we don't know what to do about it. But Pharaoh is obstinate, and he won't. Then comes a plague of darkness, and this happens in Egypt still. A darkness you can feel because there's a sandstorm that becomes thick, and you can even touch it. And then finally, Pharaoh doesn't listen to that, and Moses says, now your firstborn is going to die. Yahweh gave you 9 chances, but now the firstborn of all your people is going to die. And it happens, except among the Israelites. So Moses is a prophet who speaks words of Yahweh, but also he's a man of God because he also is a means for spreading these powerful signs of Yahweh to Egypt. And through that, the Egyptians have to give in to Yahweh's will. Moses stays faithful to speaking God's word, and then afterwards, God is faithful to him, and he's able to change history. So must we be faithful when we're called to be prophets as well.

Hello and welcome to The Crux of the Matter. I'm Father Wade Menezes. If there's one doctrinal teaching of the Catholic Church that stands out particularly strong in this modern day and age, a teaching that everybody seems to know, both Catholics and non-Catholics alike, whether they agree with it or not, it's the teaching that priestly ordination is reserved to men alone. But this time-honored doctrine, held by the Church since the time of Christ and His apostles, in no way militates against the dignity of women, their natural gifts or vocation, nor is the fact that women are ineligible to receive the sacrament of holy orders to be viewed as a reflection against their universal call to holiness, to which all persons are called. In modern times, the Church has repeatedly and definitively reiterated the reasons why the sacrament of holy orders can be received only by men. Pope John Paul II, in his apostolic letter on reserving priestly ordination to men alone, quotes Pope Paul VI in stating some of these reasons, including the example recorded in the sacred scriptures of Christ choosing

0: and his apostles only from among men. The constant practice of the church, which has imitated Christ in choosing only men. And her living teaching authority, which has consistently held that the exclusion of women from the priesthood is in accordance with God's plan for his church. In actual fact, then, the church concludes that she is not authorized to admit women to priestly ordination. In other words, the church herself cannot change this teaching. She has not the authority to do so. And this is because the church recognizes herself to be bound, as it were, by this choice made by the Lord himself. A choice, mind you, which he made freely, since he shows himself time and time again in the Gospels to not have been subject to the prevailing customs or social conditions of his time. This has been the crux of the matter, and I'm Father Wade Menezes. God bless you.
1: There is tremendous power in prayer, because when we acknowledge that we don't have the power, but God does, things then begin to move for our good. Remember Matthew 19:26. But Jesus looked at them and said to them, "With men this is impossible, but with God all things are possible." Now that's power.
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7: Well, good evening and welcome back to the Journey Home program. I'm your host, John Mark Grodi, and once again we have this great privilege here on EWTN to bring to you a story, a conversion story. Tonight we're joined by Lori Ann Mancini, former Church of Christ, agnostic and New Age. There's a lot of backgrounds there that we'll explore a little bit here in a minute. But also wanted to mention at the outset that her written version of this story can be found at chnetwork.org/story. And it's titled, "I Met Him in the Adoration Chapel." I'm excited to hear the story behind that title. Lori Ann, thanks for being here today. Awesome. Let's go back. Where do we want to start this story of yours? Where do we begin?
8: Well, the written version starts with my family background.
7: Yeah.
8: So my parents are from Martin County, Kentucky, which is northeast Kentucky, coal mine area. And there was a whole bunch of families in the 1950s that wanted to leave the coal mines and come up to better work in Columbus, Ohio. And my parents were just, you know, another one of those young couples.
7: Yeah.
8: So they settled on initially the south end of Columbus and then the west side. And then sometime in the 1970s, they moved out to where I grew up in Kanawha, Winchester. It was a suburb farming community. At that time, a small farming village of 3,000 people. About, I don't know, maybe 20 miles outside of Columbus. So I was raised out there. We went down home a lot, and my upbringing was in some ways

0: Still very Southern, just in terms of the, the sort of hospitality, especially at church and way of interacting at church and, some things like that. And there were many households of relatives in Kanawha, Winchester, and in Columbus. So when I say we were Church of Christ, I'm talking, maybe 10 or 12 households of family, were Church of Christ.
1: Wow.
0: So that was my upbringing.
1: Okay.
0: And
1: And what, how, and where did it fit in your family life? Were you very devout? Where did, it was certainly part of the family culture there.
0: I don't think my parents, I hope I'm not misspeaking, but I don't think they were really churchgoers much before they found the Church of Christ. I think there was an uncle, actually my dad's brother, who led a lot of the family into the Church of Christ. So I grew up literally, I think maybe I was two when they started going, maybe younger. So I think I did take it to heart more, maybe than, I don't want to, I think they were serious about their faith. I
1: Sure.
0: don't think they weren't. But, growing up in it is different from coming to it in your 30s, or whatever. So I did lean heavily on it. And it was, when by the time I was 12, my family situation had changed. My sisters were much older. They were 12 and 10 years older. And by the time I was probably 9 years old or so, my parents' marriage was starting to fall apart. And that was kind of a slow, painful, few years. And so there ended up being a lot of chaos, several years of a lot of chaos. And during that time, I really did rely on my faith initially. And then as that kind of, I wasn't finding a lot of comfort, I really started seeking the Lord. More. And so that's the early background.
1: Sure. Now, who was God to you at that point? I mean, you rely on your
0: I
1: faith,
0: always
1: right?
0: understood God the Father. I was very drawn to God the Father. I really struggled with my idea of who the Holy Spirit was, and I even, to be honest, and it was a question I was able to formulate at some point when I was a little bit older, I had a hard time understanding who Jesus was, who the Son was to me. I mean, I understood, his love for us and that he died for us. But I didn't feel, I felt closest to God the Father, I will say that. But, as the years

0: I think that's a little bit different. I've seen younger baptisms since then, or heard of. But so I was baptized by my Uncle G. But I kind of feel that at the time I felt that my motivations for that baptism were maybe not quite pure, you know? And so I kind of had some angst over that. And the next summer at church camp, I wanted to be re-baptized and try to get my mind right this time. And the interesting thing that happened was I didn't feel that I had gotten it right that time either. Huh. And so that night, you know, it was one of those long, dark nights, you know, because I didn't sleep and I felt very far from God, very anxious. And I would say that that was sort of the start of a few years, many years of really having a dark existential angst and feeling that I had searched for God and I just couldn't find him and I didn't understand how to get close to him.
1: Yeah.
0: And just some very serious, you know, long-term anxiety that started sure. around that time.
1: It's interesting, this question, this language of whether or not a baptism takes, right, you know?
0: Yeah, that might be my own invention. Well, I don't know that they teach that.
1: Well, no, sure, but it's yeah. it's certainly, it's a because it's a question, especially apart from the Catholic Church, what are the sacraments and what right. do they do?
0: Right.
1: You know, at that time, in terms of it taking, right, what did you think baptism, a well-taken baptism, what did you think it would do from your perspective?
0: Well, I mean, for sure, you know, we taught that, you know, the teaching was, you know, that you had to be baptized to receive right. saving grace from okay. our Lord. And it is scriptural,
1: yeah.
0: you know, for sure. I guess they sort of expected, and maybe I do think some people have an experience, you know, when they come up out of the sure. water that they have been saved, received by Jesus.
1: Right.
0: I think it would be fair to say the Church of Christ doesn't emphasize personal experiences like that. You mm-hmm. follow the rule and that should be enough. But I really didn't feel
1: yeah.
0: like things were okay.
1: Sure.
0: I really didn't.
1: Yeah. Okay. You know. Some difficulty there.
0: Yeah.
1: Okay. So that started you off though into a new period of
0: yeah, of questioning. So that kind yeah. of was the rest of my, I'm going to say, high school years.
1: Sure.
0: And then, you know, I did have a lot of spiritual questions. I was a deep thinker, had a lot of questions. I remember, you know, kind of stumping my Bible class teachers a lot. I would have, you know, really heavy questions, things that, you know, keep you up at night. And they would struggle to answer and say, well, you're just a real philosophical thinker. And well, good for you for thinking about these things. And well, I don't know, you know, but we'll just pray. And that was fine. You know, I'll take prayers. But yeah. I had a lot of questions on my plate. And so by the time I graduated high school, I knew I wanted to go to college. I loved school. I loved studies. That was kind of new. My family didn't, you know, there was some tacit support. They didn't really understand. I was first generation. I know at one point my mom was really hoping I'd go into the Army Reserves, but, you know, and that's a great way to go. But, you know, I didn't, that wasn't my temperament, you know, at the time. So I found a Church of Christ college called David Lipscomb University in Nashville, Tennessee. And, you know, age 17, I'm headed down there in a Chevy Celebrity and, you know, lived on campus. And I was really excited because I thought, well, I'm going to meet like-minded people with all these heavy questions about spirituality.
1: Right.
0: And that was not actually my experience. Hmm. And I thought, oh, it's the South. I'll have a lot in common. But Nashville is a different Southern experience from the Southern experience I was raised with. And right. I actually didn't meet a lot of kindred spirits. And so actually by the second year I went, I did my freshman and sophomore year. By the third year, when it was almost time to get ready to go, I just had this visceral sense that I could not go back. Mm. I could not go back there. And so, but I wanted to continue college studies. So I somehow applied for, I don't remember how this all happened, but I applied to be a student at The Ohio State University. And somehow that all went through. And I mean, it was late in the year. You know, it might have even been August or something. And I was able, my transcripts, I was able to get that. And this was old, you know, there was just snail mail at that time. There was no, you know, digital request or anything like that. I mean, I had to literally get the actual transcripts and, you know, get them to the college office. But I was accepted and I got enrolled. And I did end up moving on to campus. You know, that was the start at OSU. And then my first quarter there, I took a philosophy class because I thought, well, people tell me I have philosophical questions. Maybe I'll take a philosophy class. I don't know.
1: I was going to ask too about those questions. So, I mean,

0: You're going to answer this in a moment, but were the questions more about the more specific theology of your particular denomination, or were they bigger questions about faith in general?
1: They were both.
0: Okay.
1: They were both. But some, you know, really about the nature of eternity and would our Lord, you know, have a realm where some of us wouldn't be with him, you know? Did he make that realm? Did, you know, things like that.
0: Right. Got it.
1: And do you have to be Church of Christ to be in that realm? Because there are a whole lot of people that aren't in the Church of Christ, like a whole lot of people. You know, it's a pretty small denomination.
0: Yeah.
1: Or faith tradition. I don't think they refer to themselves as a denomination, but, you know, I was really worried about people.
0: Yeah.
1: You know, it seemed like a small boat.
0: Yeah.
1: And, that was...
0: Sure. Okay, so you got into that philosophy question.
1: Yeah,
0: Did that help any?
1: No, it didn't. It did not help. The man was wonderful, but he was not Christian. And I think those Midwestern philosophy professors, I don't know, I just kind of have a feeling that they want to get these Midwestern or these Bible Belt kids and really give them a workout and make sure by the end that they've asked all the hard questions and maybe their faith comes out intact, maybe it doesn't, but their job is to get you to really question.
0: Yeah.
1: And so I didn't really have the formation to withstand that kind of questioning, you know?
0: Yeah.
1: And so by the end, I wouldn't say atheist, but because I did feel, you know, the love of my Creator. I did feel that in my life. Mm. So I wasn't prepared to say that wasn't real, but I was definitely agnostic. Yeah. And furthermore, I had really come around to a very feminist, you know, perspective. Especially over, you know, issues of, you know, reproduction. My understanding now is so different, it's actually even hard to talk about that, but that's where I was at the time, you know. That's how I came out of that class. So I came out agnostic and I, to be perfectly honest, you know, pro-choice.
0: Yeah.
1: That's where I was, and that was hard. You know, that was hard because there was some more anxiety there, you know, if I didn't have Christianity. You know, what do I have? And so what I found instead was I actually started drinking a lot at that time. And I didn't realize I was self-medicating, but I was.
0: Yeah.
1: So the whole college lifestyle, you know, I really took to that.
0: You know, you mentioned the comment about the philosophy class. I chuckle because I studied philosophy and I've been in, you know, both secular as well as religious context studying philosophy. And what's called philosophy nowadays is often merely just skepticism. Merely just questioning, you know, which there's some place for some questioning, but the goal of philosophy is a love of wisdom.
1: Yeah.
0: It's to find something true, good, and beautiful to sink your teeth into. And so they often give you just the questions, but they're not interested in trying to give you something
1: true.
0: That's
1: right. And so, the beautiful twist in my life is the man that my husband led me to. So we married in 2002 when neither one of us were Christian. But my husband he has that heart for the true and the good and the beautiful.
0: Yeah.
1: And I sensed that in him. And he was a philosophy major and he did advanced studies. And even he wasn't quite an ABD, you know, an all but dissertation, but almost. And he left academia for a variety of reasons, but we could have these talks.
0: Right.
1: You know, and he was actually instrumental in my even opening up to the Catholic Church at one point and just saying, well, be open-minded, you know, go see what they have to say. You know, it was in a different context, but it was his openness and our ability to talk that was absolutely part of my journey. And
0: that's
1: part of my faith now, even, is being able to talk through these things with him. And he has philosophical training in the sense that you mean.
0: Mm-hmm.
1: And so I do get that in my life now through our conversations.
0: Yeah, I think we
1: really
0: who
1: grateful.
0: Ask those questions, we have a real home in the Catholic Church because, I mean, we talk about that more later, but it's really the place to be able to ask questions fruitfully and positively.
1: So true.
0: But
1: it's beautiful.
0: In terms of that time, but let's go back to that time period. So the college experience, you've gotten this taste of a sort of a skeptical, maybe even a cynical sort of a
1: I'm
0: sense.
1: Gonna say even cynical, and then, you know, that real, you know, at this time it's even more extreme, but there was a very, you know, almost a retelling of American history that maybe isn't so accurate now, I realize, but, you know, really anti-patriarchy, anti-Western Christian tradition.
0: Yeah. The whole thing.
1: The whole thing is, out

0: out the window, and we're mad about it.
1: Yes.
0: You know? Yeah. So that was the education I was receiving. So I was right in step, you know, with all of that. But I did have a little bit more of a sense of the spiritual, because I truly did feel the love, you know, that was there in the universe that we came from. I don't know if I would have phrased it that way, but I had a sense of that I never quite lost.
1: Right.
0: I did eventually, and that was a very dark time. But at that point, I hadn't lost that.
1: Gotcha.
0: You know? And so that led to some other questioning. You know, there was on campus, they have lots of, you know, everything. And I wandered into a yoga class at some point and had some experiences there. And so, you know, that led to, you know, a couple years of serious, it's one particular type of yoga. And then I wound up at the Buddhist Center. I'm trying to think what year that was. I think that was after my marriage. That was really many years later. Okay. Actually.
1: So you did meet your husband in somewhere in this time?
0: I didn't meet him until the year 2000.
1: Gotcha. Okay.
0: Our paths had crossed many times, but we didn't actually meet until 2000.
1: Okay.
0: Yeah.
1: So but you were still in the college experience. How did that?
0: So I was in college a long time. I got two bachelor's degrees.
1: Gotcha.
0: So a really wonderful part of my college experience. I got my first degree in 91. And that was a degree in education. And I realized late in life that I loved the French language and I picked it up easily. And so I wanted to be a French teacher. And so I got my first degree in education, but I wanted to be really fluent to be a teacher. And so I wanted to go back and get a degree in just French and really, really good fluent. Okay. And I was hoping to do study abroad, but I couldn't do that. It wasn't feasible for me. So I found another way to go to France, which was with Volunteers for Peace. And so I planned an 8-week trip one summer, and for almost no money, I got to go and I, you know, did a little bit of community service work, but it wasn't anything too strenuous. And in exchange, I got room and board. And like in one case, we were camping out on kind of an architectural restoration site. This was in southwest central France, and we were helping restore an old church and an old town hall. And we slept in the town hall, and we took turns preparing the meals. And that trip was very formative in my life. I met a family that I'm still close friends with. And it was my first contact with the old churches, you know, the old European churches.
1: Right.
0: And, you know, I think that really did plant a seed, a sense of Christianity goes back like a lot longer than anything I've come into contact with here, you know, in my life.
1: Right.
0: You know, but it was weird because most of the French people I met were not people of faith, you know, and they have, you know, almost a disdain, you know, for the people I was meeting at that time, almost a disdain for their Catholic history, you know. And then years later, I was able to go back as an English teaching assistant. It was a Fulbright teaching assistantship, which it's not a Fulbright, but you had to apply and the committee, you know, picked the ones they wanted to go. And somehow I got to go, that's another almost miraculous thing, because I didn't really have any support at the university just because it was so big and I didn't know any of the professors. But somehow that all went and I got to go. And that was an amazing time, too. But I have a very clear memory now because I have context for what happened to me now. But I remember it was the fall of 1994, and I went and visited Paris, and I was in Sacré-Cœur.
1: Mm-hmm.
0: And there is such a powerful feeling in Sacré-Cœur, almost this, you know, this palpable sense of the spiritual. And I didn't really understand what it was at the time. And that it just left a big impression on me, you know, and that led to a lot more questioning on my part. But that's as far as it went. And I was still very much not Christian and had developed very much an anti-Christian sort of bent for years.
1: For those who don't know, what does Sacré-Cœur mean?
0: Oh, Sacré-Cœur is the Sacred Heart.
1: Yeah.
0: And if I understand correctly, it was a church that was built actually after the French Revolution, sort of in reparation for the excesses and it was, you know, a rough time and people were killed and many priests and religious were killed. And so Sacré-Cœur was built in reparation for that. And what I learned many years later after my conversion

0: is that the tabernacle, or actually the monstrance, right, has been on the altar showing our Lord in the Eucharist, and his Eucharistic presence. That has been shown in perpetuity since the cathedral was open, or church was open. I don't think it's a cathedral, but since it was open.
1: When you mentioned earlier, and again, we don't have to go into this now, we can return to it later, but you mentioned that you had a sense and a love of God the Father, but maybe even a sort of a question, an unease about Jesus. Of course, the part of the focus on the devotion of the Sacred Heart is on God becoming man and being with us, having a human heart for us. So it's

0: in you to my life. I could go back and talk to that young woman. I would tell her, just wait. You just wait.
1: Okay. Guess what happened next?
0: So after that, you know, just more years of, you know, just being in the world. And again, there was a lot of alcohol. That was definitely a theme. Had to deal with that a few years ago, actually. So I had a boyfriend at that time. Anyway, I got through that year, and then I didn't really have a legal way to stay in the country. I wanted to, but I wanted to come home, and I always thought I could get back to France, and it would be really easy to get a visa again. It's not that easy, but I'm just grateful for the time that I had. But I came home, that would have been 96 or 95 that I came home. And so just, you know, I worked, I became a copy editor, and I ended up not teaching, but I went into textbook publishing, copy editing, and then I eventually became a freelance writer for the textbook industry. And so 97, then I ended up, trying to think. So I bought a house. I didn't really buy a house, but it's a little bit of a departure there. But anyway, so that relationship ended with my boyfriend in the late 90s. And I got to go to Austin, Texas. That was another thing. I got to go to Austin, Texas for a year as a freelance writer. And then when I came back, that was when I really met my husband, Nick. And so our first date was December 13th, 2000. And I really fell in love with him.
1: Yeah.
0: Very, very early on.
1: Yeah. Well, how'd you meet him? What attracted
0: you
1: guys?
0: The way we tell it is we met at band practice. So we were both musicians and had a lot of friends in the local music scene. And I had songs that I had written and some people that were, you know, playing music with me. And we needed, actually, my husband's a bass player, but we needed a drummer. And so a friend of a friend asked him to come and be our drummer. Mm-hmm. And he, you know, that's where we met. And eventually he and I had our own, like we were an act and he was the lead guitarist. And it was just a two guitar thing. And then we were in another band together where he was a bass player and I was a singer. And I actually played trumpet on that one and a little bit of guitar. Yeah. So anyway,
1: We're going to go to a break here in a minute. Okay. But before we do there, just, you know, you mentioned earlier that meeting your husband and eventually your relationship and being truth seekers together is significant. But maybe just bring us up to speed for a moment in terms of this point in your journey. Where is God, would you say, at that point?
0: I'm a little bit angry at God because there's, you know, the suffering in the world and, you know, the injustice in the world. And I, you know, took a dim view of Christianity, and these were his people. So I was just generally irritated, you know, kind of that sense of grievance, you know, that you see. That's kind of where I was.
1: Okay.
0: Yeah.
1: Well, great. Well, we'll pick that up here in a minute and hear what happens next.
0: So,
1: thanks for being here on the Journey Home program. I wanted to mention again that Lori Ann's story can be found at chnetwork.org. 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So again, thanks for being here. We'll be back in just a minute to hear the rest of Lori Ann's story. See you in a minute.
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1: Welcome back to the Journey Home program. Here on the second half of the hour, we're joined tonight by Lori Ann Mancini, former Church of Christ, agnostic, and New Age. And wow, there'd be a few things in there, but we could have filled up the screen with all kinds of interesting aspects of your background. And you mentioned during the break that you're leaving out a whole lot, right?
2: It's not a lot, yeah.
1: Could only fit so much in an hour. So, But we'll pick up where we left off. You know, you had just talking about meeting your husband or your future husband and the things you guys were involved in. So pick us up from there. What happens next?
2: Okay, so what happens next is right around the time I met my husband, I started working at a vegetarian restaurant. Hmm. And this was run by some very serious environmentalists. And so I kind of got into that scene for a while, you know, and they, the people who ran the restaurant, the woman in particular had a very, well, first of all, very strong and kind of a, she had a strong personality and she tended to like kind of lead movements. She had like that kind of thing. So they had started a nature sanctuary and they were, getting people to come and buy property down there and donate all the property to this nature preserve and kind of live down there. And so the restaurant was kind of, you know, affiliated with that. Sure. And I did end up living down on the nature sanctuary for a short time. Well, yeah, it was a short time. I worked for them for 2 years and she was into all kinds of things, you know, kind of nature-based spirituality. She had a lot of theosophy and did classes on all that stuff. And So I took some of her classes and I was really excited just about how serious they were about, preserving wilderness. And so I got pretty excited, wanted to go live down there and, you know, live in nature. And by that point, I was a homeowner. I had a little two-bedroom house on the south end of Columbus in a really terrible neighborhood. I mean, I could write books just about that part alone. But my husband saw that I was getting ready to, like, you know, sell the house and go live down there with these people. And he wasn't my husband yet. He was my boyfriend. Okay. Sure. And he said, you know, I think, you know, we don't really know these people very well. And maybe you might want a place to move back to. You know, I'm renting this apartment. Why don't I rent your place while you move down there? And then if you need a place to come back, you'll have it. And I thought, well, okay, but like your apartment's really messy. So like, please don't make my house look like your apartment. Like that was my only rule.
1: You guys are destined to be together.
2: Yeah. So I did move down and things did get really, really weird and crazy. And he was right, as he has so often been. He's very mild-mannered, but when he does weigh in, he's like almost always right, you know, about things. He's a risk manager now. And he just can see stuff coming down the pike that not everybody else can see. He's great as a risk manager, as my own personal risk manager, as it turns out. So, you know, things got really weird down there. And someday I will talk more about the experiences I had down there. Sure. This probably isn't the time. Yeah. But I'm going to tell you, things got really weird. And we were really engaging in practices, really opening ourselves up to the spiritual realm in ways that were not safe or healthy. And I mean, who knew that stuff is like actually real, but it is. And Nick actually experienced some of that too. So I was in spiritual danger really at that point. And, you know, definitely even psychologically, this was just not like a good group for me to be spending any more time with. So kind of backed out of there, moved back to Columbus. And I'm trying to think at some point in there, I was, you know, I still had a lot of spiritual questions. And I remembered that a friend of mine from college, who was a really great psychologist, actually, he had been a very serious Buddhist for about 20, 25 years. And so I got in touch with him and I said, hey, where did you go when you were studying Buddhism? And I went to the place that he had gone to. It was a Tibetan Buddhist center, specifically, in case anybody, it was the Karma Kagyu tradition. And I actually ended up going there for 7 years. And the interesting thing, there are so many interesting things actually, but the Lama, the teacher there, was raised Catholic. And so her teaching, I really

0: realized years later was very influenced by her Catholic formation. And I was actually learning Catholicism. I just didn't know it, like certain teachings.
1: Right, right.
0: For example, the teachings on redemptive suffering. I first learned that as a Buddhist, and how to, you know, become aware of your reactions about suffering. You know, I had spent my life up till then trying to avoid suffering or fearing suffering. And then as a Buddhist, I learned, you know, it's unavoidable. It's part of this realm. And why do you get so upset about it? Why don't you just like sit still, watch your reactions? And if you can take that suffering, and I forget what they didn't use the term offer it up, but at least be mindful of other people who are having similar suffering
1: right.
0: in that moment. And so I really like the mental training mm-hmm. and the spiritual training of that. I learned there that you're born with this tendency to selfishness and to pride and to, you know, slow down your reactions, become aware. Is your motivation in this moment your pride? Is it self-seeking, you know? And how can you temper that and think about the other person?
1: Right.
0: And how can you grow in compassion and understanding the other person? That was excellent training.
1: Absolutely.
0: It was beautiful training.
1: Yeah.
0: But the idea, I think, is that you kind of do it on your own.
1: Right.
0: It's sort of a non-theistic, like, there's sort of some double talk about this. We say it's non-theistic. Tibetan Buddhism is not non-theistic. There's like a whole pantheon,
1: sure.
0: like lots of deities. And I was never comfortable with that piece. What I liked the mental training. But I did get to the point where I realized, hey, I can't do this on my own. And so in that tradition, they teach, well, there are certain deity practices that you can do that will help you grow. And I tried a couple of those. I was never comfortable. I think I had enough of my Christian upbringing that I never felt at ease with that. And I found myself thinking, well, why aren't we just going to Jesus? I did think that, you know, but I hadn't really worked things out with Jesus. That was just kind of an uncomfortable thing for me. But I was at the Buddhist Center for 7 years altogether. And what finally pushed me towards the church was during this time I had become a mother. So Nick and I married in 2002. And we tried to have a non-patriarchy style wedding. It was funny. So I wouldn't have any, I didn't want any Christianity at all. But we ended up, my mother-in-law was very fond of her church. And so I had a female pastor from her church do our wedding at the Y, because we wanted our money to go to the YWCA.
1: Right.
0: And, you know, we walked down the aisle hand in hand instead of, tried to be anti-patriarchy as I could be, right?
1: Yeah.
0: So we had this wedding, and that was in 2002. And then in 2004, I had a health crisis, and I almost died. Mm-hmm. And that's probably worth talking about, but I want to kind of go back to where I branched off.
1: Okay.
0: It took a, you know, I so 2004, I almost died. And then we waited. It was a pulmonary embolism that was misdiagnosed for 8 weeks. And so I couldn't breathe right for a long time. And even now, I still have, you know, some weirdness about that. Mm-hmm. But we waited to see if my breathing would get better. And eventually, we realized it wasn't going to get that much better. And so, you know, we went ahead and had our first child. And so she was born in 2008. And so by the time she was five, you know, we lived in an urban neighborhood in Columbus, Ohio. And, you know, I didn't know what to do. She was going to like a private Montessori school for preschool, and it was time to get her into kindergarten, start thinking about kindergarten. So I just assumed we'd go local public. And everybody said that our school was the best one in, you know, the district. And so I thought, well, okay, I'll just go check it, but I'm sure I'll check the box, it'll be fine. And I went, and I realized it was not going to be a good match for her. And so here we were in the school district, and I had no solution for my kid to go to school. And, you know, there was the 4 blocks away, there was this Catholic school, but there's no way I was going to send my kids to the Catholics. So that was just, you know, off the list. So we tried to move, it didn't work out, you know, moved to a different district. And then I checked out, you know, a bunch of private schools, and they weren't good matches, or they were too expensive. And

0: finally, it was my agnostic husband who said, well, you know, four blocks away, there's this Catholic school, and all these neighbors that you love send their kids there. And I started looking around, and I did notice a difference between the kids who went there and the kids who were in our public school. And I do think you can do an excellent job as a Catholic family sending your kids to public school. I don't want to say that, but what I was seeing on the block, there were the kids that went to that school were just, they were calmer, they were keeping their innocence longer, they were just such great neighbors, they took really good care of their houses, you know, and I don't know, they were just really pleasant people. And I thought, well, you know, and the school's been there 100 years, it's been a neighborhood school for 100 years, like, that's cool, you know?
1: Yeah.
0: Okay, so I kind of pulled myself together to go check it out, and I felt like I was really walking into enemy territory, because I'm this non-Christian feminist, and I'm going to go walk into this Catholic school, and, you know, what are they going to try to teach my kids? So I went in really with a mind that I was going to grill them and, you know, not like it. And I opened the door, and I'm looking at this, up on this pedestal, this, you know, probably 5-foot statue of Our Lady. And I just remember sunlight was pouring into the lobby, and I was sort of disarmed by this palpable sense of light and love and peace. And like, my armor just kind of fell to the floor. And I was really, I was so just taken aback by how I felt in there. And I had a very positive experience, a great talk with the principal. And I walked out of there and I said, wow, that was really great. I still can't do it, you know? So I told my husband I wasn't mentally ready to send her there, but I liked it a whole lot better than I thought I would. And he said, well, wait 1 year, because she could do preschool at the Montessori school, or I mean, kindergarten at the Montessori. So 1 year later, I, at his suggestion again, I took her to see the local public school and the local Catholic school. And she also didn't like the public school and loved, you know, the Catholic school, even though there was no playground, just blacktop and all that stuff. I said, you won't have a playground here? She said, I don't care. I love it. You know, she was, you know, super verbal and, you know, but yeah, so we signed her up, and that was in April of 2014. And then I got really serious about studying Catholicism, because I wanted to be sure I could answer any questions and prevent her from becoming Catholic.
1: Right.
0: That was my goal. And also at that time, my twins were about a year old. I had had them in June of 2013. So here I am, you know, a mom of a 6-year-old and these, you know, 1-year-old twins. And I'm staying up all hours of the night reading about Catholicism, you know, and that was kind of how that summer went, you know. And I very quickly realized I was going to have to deal with some uncomfortable subjects like the Bible, which I had dismissed years ago. But I also realized that Catholic sources were not going to answer the particular questions I had about biblical interpretation as a child, you know, who had been raised in the Church of Christ. I would ask Catholics and they wouldn't really understand what I was asking. So I found, you know, typed around online, and I found a website that sadly is not up any longer, but it was called thechurchofchristiscatholic.com. And I don't know what that guy is doing now. It's Patrick Vanderpool was his name.
1: I'm not sure. I know he's in our list someplace.
0: Yeah.
1: We'll look him up after the show.
0: Yeah. But he was great. I don't know what he's doing now, but he was great. The website was so helpful. And he and I actually emailed a few times, and he prayed for me and super helpful. And so I'm very grateful to him. And at one point I did email him and let him know I was very grateful and was entering the church a couple years later. But So I got my questions answered about, full immersion baptism in particular, infant baptism, the all-male priesthood, which the Church of Christ also, the one I was in had all-male preachers too. But as a feminist, I had that question, why can it only be males? And, you know, just the other, you know, Marian practices and devotions and purgatory, you know, all that stuff.
1: Right. So you're asking all the intellectual questions, where was your heart in all this? Because again, it's, you know,
0: my a lot heart, of resistance there. Yeah, lot, I still had a lot of resistance. I was really, I was arming myself for battle. I was not going to have my child become Catholic. I was

0: going to have her be a feminist. My heart had not been won, but there was a softening, there was definitely softening. And I tell you what, I was really impressed with, the school had the saints everywhere and, be a saint, live to be a saint. And I, even the Buddhist part of me, responded to that, like, right. Yeah, live like a saint, be a saint. And I love that they were going to teach them the virtues, people weren't talking about the virtues anymore. And they were going to have virtue, education of virtue.
1: I was thinking what I was thinking when you're talking about the Buddhist experience, that's Catholics would call all that training in virtue.
0: Training in virtue. And yeah. I loved that my daughter was going to get that. And then I noticed that, things were getting pretty weird in the public schools, some weird stuff coming down the pike. Even as a feminist, I thought, hey, this is not looking good for my people. So I was really happy that she would get that grounding, that the Catholic Church would give her. I didn't know it was called the natural law, but it's a little bit of natural law teaching. I thought that is looking kind of reasonable to me right now. And Nick said, she's going to learn the history of Western civilization. And I sensed that that was really important. I knew I was kind of mad about parts of it, but I sensed it was important to know it and to not just disregard, casually and sure. Like, have we come up with something better yet? I don't know, So I wanted her to at least learn it. And so all those things were very attractive to me. So I was warming up to it. I went to Mass a couple times, sat in the back. I was impressed with the beauty. A couple things struck me as odd, had racked up a couple more questions.
1: Yeah.
0: And I had looked online and I noticed that there was this chapel that had been open since 1998, 24/7, run entirely by volunteers. And I knew that took a lot, like to have all those volunteers keeping that chapel open for people right. All that time. That was very moving to me. It was a Eucharistic adoration chapel. I didn't know what that was, but I wanted to check this chapel out sometime. And so actually by later, so that was all through the summer, I was kind of going to Mass, called the church with my questions. They handed me off to Sister Ruth Hamill. She was the pastoral counselor, I think. And she fielded a lot of my questions, and she was so wonderful at it. She didn't approach me as a scholar, but she just listened to everything in her prayer. I mean, I could actually feel when she was praying for me. That woman's prayers were so powerful. And I, told her all the things I learned as a Buddhist that I thought were really great. And she just said, well, that is all good, but who's doing all the work? How are you getting good karma? Who's doing that, And are you doing that? Are you able to do that all for yourself? I thought, oh, no, actually, I'm not doing so well on my own, And then it was probably sometime in September 2014. I was heading out for a mom's day off. Nick sent me out, and it was a beautiful sunny day, and I was supposed to turn left to get on the freeway, and I felt very powerfully like I was supposed to go to adoration right then. It was a Saturday afternoon, and I mean, it was like almost impossible to not drive to the chapel. I knew where it was, so I drove there, and I had learned that you're supposed to go in and genuflect on both knees, and I parked, I went in, I genuflected on both knees, and then I sat down. There were a few other people in there, and I just started counting my breath. That's what I did as a Buddhist. I didn't have any formal prayers in my repertoire. I had nothing. I hadn't been talking to the Lord directly in a long time, like 25 years. So I started counting my breath, and almost immediately, there was a very strong sense that it was actually crushing. I was supposed to be on my face on the floor, but I was too embarrassed to do that. And so I had to hold myself up on the pew, and I was like holding myself up, and there was this force pushing down, but it was like being crushed by love is the only way I can explain it. And there was a heart beating in my ears, really loud. And these words, I'm with you always. I'm with you always. I'm with you always. I'm with you always. And I'm remembering these scenes from my life, times when I thought I was lost in outer darkness, either some of those spiritual activities that I was talking about, or times when I was passed out drunk somewhere. And I just keep hearing this, I'm with you always, I'm with you always. And the feeling I was getting was a massive

0: that was a little more intricate. It was more like, I was never not with you, even then, even then, even then. And I just sat, I could barely breathe. I was weeping, you know. And it lasted maybe half an hour.
1: Amen.
0: Nothing's been the same. So that's my story. That's basically my story.
1: That's beautiful.
0: That's all I got, really. So over time, I learned that the Eucharistic host, when it has manifested as a miracle, is actually heart tissue. And then I remembered,
1: Sacrum.
0: yeah, I remembered that heart beating in my ears that day in the chapel in September 2014. And it was probably a year or two later, I remembered Sacré-Cœur, which means sacred heart. It's the sacred heart of our Lord. But he just flooded me with his love, with his grace. And I think all I can do is tell that story, you know, and some, you know, really faithful, lifelong Catholics have said things to me like, I wish I could have something like that. And what I say to them, what I think is, in my case, it was a rescue operation. I was in real spiritual trouble and had been for a long time. And I think he just had to throw down the life raft, you know. And he just, it had to be that way for me. But I think the graces that people, you know, people who are lifelong faithful Catholic or even years-long faithful Catholics, I think they get so used to having the graces of the sacraments flow through them. They don't understand what it's like to be almost 30 years without them. And I think the graces that they've earned, they can't understand the faithfulness, like the graces they've earned, you know. I think that it will be more than made up for, you know what I mean? Our Lord, I mean, he's not going to let anything go unrewarded, you know, and more than that. And I do think it was a rescue operation in my case. And also what I'm realizing now in this time in the church, he gave me this great confidence. So I don't have to get caught up in, you know, it's easy. If you're not careful online, you can get caught up into, you know, different arguments. I would really avoid that and just stay close to our Lord, just stay close to the sacraments, because what he has shown me, or what the confidence he gave me in his Eucharistic presence, that wasn't any particular special parish. It was a regular parish. It was a regular, it was no particular kind of, you know, it was just a regular every day. It might have been a weekday, you know, Novus Ordo, you know, whatever. Every mass is beautiful, you know. Every he's there. He's there in the mass. He's there. He's there. And it's such a comfort to me now because I go to a very beautiful parish now with a very beautiful mass, very reverent, and I love it. And even when I go to one that, you know, my sensibilities have changed over the years, one that isn't necessarily my preference and my sensibilities now. No, he's there. He's there. And you just stay near him and you'll be okay. You know?
1: We have about 5 minutes left, but I wanted to hearken back to something you'd said earlier that you make me think of now, which is that experience of being baptized, but not really knowing if it took, right? And one of the great blessings I think we have in the sacraments, right? In the, again, as you said, whether it's in the, you know, whether in the big basilica or the simple everyday working mass, you know, at the local parish. But in the sacraments, we know that God shows up
0: Amen.
1: and that He is doing the work, right? This point of certainty amidst our uncertainty, we have Jesus in the Eucharist and in the confessional. And that's a priceless gift.
0: It is. It is. And I just could not wait to receive him in the Eucharist.

0: You know, it was really difficult waiting through the RCIA season. You know, I also had twin babies at home and a six-year-old. That was, you know, a tough season even for my family. But I, you know, boy, that Easter Vigil, you know, it was just awesome. And I was, you know, I got the full deal. I was baptized conditionally because we couldn't find the paperwork. And so, but yeah, just to have everything, you know, that night, that beautiful night, you know, confirmation, baptism, confirmation, the Eucharist, it was just awesome. And I have to say, as far as Nick goes, he was graced with the gift of conversion. This past year, he went to RCIA at St. Patrick Church.
1: Wonderful.
0: And he was received into the church this past Easter. And so
1: praise God.
0: Now our conversations are even, you know, richer and better. And we can share our faith now. And
1: oh, it's so wonderful.
0: And it's, he's, I need to get him on here. He has a lot of really great insights.
1: Yeah.
0: Great things to say.
1: Well, we have just about 3 minutes left. And so one thing we like to do at the end here is just, you know, going back, I guess you can pick the point in your story. It could have been many different points, but someone at some of those tough places, you know, what is a word of encouragement you can give them if they were listening right now?
0: If you cry out to our Lord, he will be there. I mean, if you really, really cry out with your heart, and I don't care what it is. I don't care if you're trying to get free, whatever your chains are, if it's alcohol, if it's cigarettes, if it's some other addiction, you name it. I mean, if you truly cry out, he will show up for you. And I would also say, get yourself into a church. Even if, yes, go to Mass, but if you can't, if it's a weekday, go and just sit in there, but near the tabernacle, you know, put your eyes on our Lord on the cross. Put yourself near Our Lady. Say a Hail Mary, you know, ask our Lord to draw near, to help you draw near to him. But he will always be there for you, always.
1: Amen. Amen. You know, you mentioned sometimes people listening that are Catholic, they sort of have this feeling like, I wish I could have that experience, you know. And it's funny, you had some experience of the faith without Christ, in the sense of learning some virtue stuff with the Buddhists and all that,
0: the
1: on the human level, trying to grow without Christ. Well, the Catholics seem to realize now we've been given the sacramental grace. And now the work begins of our family, our spouse, our work, sanctifying our workplace, you know, and that may be where you're going to discover the next point in your conversion.
0: I'm in the trenches now.
1: right.
0: And there's a Buddhist saying, before enlightenment, chop wood, carry water. Mm-hmm. After enlightenment, chop wood, carry water.
1: That's very wise.
0: And the Catholics, it's the
1: ora et labora.
0: Ora et labora. And that is where we have to be in this realm, you know, but he's there with us.
1: Amen.
0: Yeah.
1: Thank you so much, Lorianne.
0: Thank you, John.
1: For your story, sharing your heart with us. And thank you for being here for this episode of the Journey Home program. I know that Lorianne's story will touch so many hearts. And so thank you for being here, being part of this. Again, you can check out her written story, as well as many other stories like hers, at chnetwork.org. And boy, what a good God we have. We are so loved, and we're so blessed here to be able to hear those stories. So thanks again for being here. God bless you, and we'll talk to you again next week.
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5: My dear friends, our faith must be first-hand. Of course, it starts out second-hand. We have never met our Lord. We have never touched his garment. We have never been under the secret supernatural spell that emanated from him, or the divine charm and the loveliness. We know it all from those who lived in his time. I remember Bishop Sheen once telling me how he was interviewed by a reporter who said to him, "Bishop, do you have speech writers?" The bishop said, "As a matter of fact, I do." And he said, "Oh, could you ever tell me who they are?"

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2: 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Jeremy Belsky is your host for real-life stories, encouragement, and ideas to enhance your own gifts of work, wealth, and wisdom in response to God's blessings for you.
3: I'm Jeremy Belsky, and today's topic is communicating stewardship in a technological world. In this day and age in which we live, it's imperative to keep up with the trends. This doesn't mean we compensate our Christian standard of living, but rather we seek new and innovative ways to carry out the message of stewardship. First and foremost, it must be clearly understood that stewardship is a way of life, and it entails sharing your resources of work, wealth, wisdom, and prayer with others based on how God has blessed you. Second, the ways in which the communication of stewardship is shared has changed thanks to a growing technology sector. In addition to the weekly church bulletin and other nonprofit information that's mailed to you, what would be different if stewardship messages were sent to you by email or text message? Would your response to volunteer, financially support, or pray for your church or nonprofit of choice be more favorable if communicated to you in this way? After all, we're taught to bring Christ to people and people to Christ. It's up to each one of us to decide how that's fulfilled. Finally, the technological age is great and has certainly provided our society with a number of advantages. But communicating stewardship in a technological world must remain a personal mission. Together, we can influence all believers and non-believers with the positive message that stewardship delivers, to generously participate and give of ourselves to those with less and in need. I'm Jeremy Belsky, your host for Spirit of Stewardship.
2: To learn how you can better share your talents and resources, contact your local parish priest. Your level of involvement in the church now positively impacts our faith in the future.
4: Sometimes we may be asked by those who don't pray on a regular basis, why should we pray or why do we pray? 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
6: 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Today we pray for mothers. Heavenly Father, we worship you, our Creator. 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Bless our mothers and reward them for their sacrificial love. Grant consolation and strength to mothers who are exhausted, those struggling to hold their families together, and those in difficult marriages. 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Let men and women who never knew a mother's love come to know that of Mary, your mother. Amen.
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8: Coming up next, an hour of prayer and reflection with the Chaplet of Divine Mercy, Sister Anne Shields, and the Rosary on EWTN, Catholic Talk Radio for Britain and Ireland.

In the name of the Father, and of the Son, and of the Holy Spirit. Amen. Our Father, who art in heaven, hallowed be thy name. Thy kingdom come, thy will be done on earth as it is in heaven. Give us this day our daily bread, and forgive us our trespasses, as we forgive those who trespass against us. And lead us not into temptation, but deliver us

evil. Hail Mary, full of grace, the Lord is with thee. Blessed art thou among women, and blessed is the fruit of thy womb, Jesus. Holy Mary, Mother of God, pray for us sinners now and at the hour of our death. Amen. I believe in God, the Father Almighty, Creator of heaven and earth, and in Jesus Christ, his only Son, our Lord, who was conceived by the Holy Spirit, born of the Virgin Mary, suffered under Pontius Pilate, was crucified, died, and was buried. He descended into hell. On the third day he rose again from the dead. He ascended into heaven, and is seated at the right hand of God the Father Almighty. From there he will come to judge the living and the dead. I believe in the Holy Spirit, the Holy Catholic Church, the communion of saints, the forgiveness of sins, the resurrection of the body, and life everlasting. Eternal Father, I offer you the body and blood, soul and divinity of your dearly beloved Son, our Lord Jesus Christ, in atonement for our sins and those of the whole world. For the sake of his sorrowful passion, have mercy on us and on the whole world. For the sake of his sorrowful passion, have mercy on us and on the whole world. For the sake of his sorrowful passion, have mercy on us and on the whole world. For the sake of his sorrowful passion, have mercy on us and on the whole world. For the sake of his sorrowful passion, have mercy on us and on the whole world. For the sake of his sorrowful passion, have mercy on us and on the whole world. For the sake of his sorrowful passion, have mercy on us and on the whole world. For the sake of his sorrowful passion, have mercy on us and on the whole world. For the sake of his sorrowful passion, have mercy on us and on the whole world. For the sake of his sorrowful passion, have mercy on us and on the whole world. Eternal Father, I offer you the body and blood, soul and divinity of your dearly beloved Son, our Lord Jesus Christ, in atonement for our sins and those of the whole world. For the sake of his sorrowful passion, have mercy on us and on the whole world. For the sake of his sorrowful passion, have mercy on us and on the whole world. For the sake of his sorrowful passion, have mercy on us and on the whole world. For the sake of his sorrowful passion, have mercy on us and on the whole world. For the sake of his sorrowful passion, have mercy on us and on the whole world. For the sake of his sorrowful passion, have mercy on us and on the whole world. For the sake of his sorrowful passion, have mercy on us and on the whole world. For the sake of his sorrowful passion, have mercy on us and on the whole world. For the sake of his sorrowful passion, have mercy on us and on the whole world. For the sake of his sorrowful passion, have mercy on us and on the whole world. Eternal Father, I offer you the body and blood, soul and divinity of your dearly beloved Son, our Lord Jesus Christ, in atonement for our sins and those of the whole world. For the sake of his sorrowful passion, have mercy on us and on the whole world. For the sake of his sorrowful passion, have mercy on us and on the whole world. For the sake of his sorrowful passion, have mercy on us and on the whole world. For the sake of his sorrowful passion, have mercy on us and on the whole world. For the sake of his sorrowful passion, have mercy on us and on the whole world. For the sake of his sorrowful passion, have mercy on us and on the whole world.

0: Father, I offer you the body and blood, soul and divinity of your dearly beloved Son, our Lord Jesus Christ, in atonement for our sins and those of the whole world. For the sake of his sorrowful passion, have mercy on us and on the whole world. For the sake of his sorrowful passion, have mercy on us and on the whole world. For the sake of his sorrowful passion, have mercy on us and on the whole world. For the sake of his sorrowful passion, have mercy on us and on the whole world. For the sake of his sorrowful passion, have mercy on us and on the whole world. For the sake of his sorrowful passion, have mercy on us and on the whole world. For the sake of his sorrowful passion, have mercy on us and on the whole world. For the sake of his sorrowful passion, have mercy on us and on the whole world. For the sake of his sorrowful passion, have mercy on us and on the whole world. For the sake of his sorrowful passion, have mercy on us and on the whole world. Eternal Father, I offer you the body and blood, soul and divinity of your dearly beloved Son, our Lord Jesus Christ, in atonement for our sins and those of the whole world. For the sake of his sorrowful passion, have mercy on us and on the whole world. For the sake of his sorrowful passion, have mercy on us and on the whole world. For the sake of his sorrowful passion, have mercy on us and on the whole world. For the sake of his sorrowful passion, have mercy on us and on the whole world. For the sake of his sorrowful passion, have mercy on us and on the whole world. For the sake of his sorrowful passion, have mercy on us and on the whole world. For the sake of his sorrowful passion, have mercy on us and on the whole world. For the sake of his sorrowful passion, have mercy on us and on the whole world. For the sake of his sorrowful passion, have mercy on us and on the whole world. For the sake of his sorrowful passion, have mercy on us and on the whole world. Holy God, Holy Mighty One, Holy Immortal One, have mercy on us and on the whole world. Holy God, Holy Mighty One, Holy Immortal One, have mercy on us and on the whole world. Holy God, Holy Mighty One, Holy Immortal One, have mercy on us and on the whole world.
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2: I'm Father Bernard McGuckian. Join us as we continue our series on the Sacred Heart here at the Colombier Chapel in Paris-le-Monial in France.

Welcome to the interior of the Colombiere Chapel here at Paris Le Monial in the Charol area of eastern France. Here, one of the great treasures of the town is the remains of the saint Claude La Colombiere, who was canonized on the 31st of May 1992 by Pope John Paul II. This young Jesuit entered into the history of spirituality and Catholicism when he came here as the superior of the local Jesuit college. In the nearby convent, Margaret May was having these extraordinary revelations. The superiors didn't really know what to do. So Claude had a reputation for a deep spirituality. He had never had a single vision in his whole life, but he knew how to deal with people who had. So he came on the scene and he authenticated these visions. He assured Margaret Mary, yes, the one who is speaking to you really is the second person of the Blessed.

the Trinity, Jesus himself, who had revealed his Sacred Heart here. So Claude's remains have been here since 1930, when the Basilica was first built. During his lifetime, Claude Lacolombiere felt that he was doing nothing. He was sick, he was a highly talented man of letters. He didn't get around, as he thought, to writing very much. He wrote down his sermons. Fortunately, they were saved. He gave wonderful spiritual advice to many people. As we move to another part of this beautiful chapel, we'll discover a mosaic that reveals in detail why Claude had such an extraordinary calling in this life that would only become apparent after his death. This mosaic that you see before you is based on a letter written by St. Margaret Mary in 1688, 2 years before her death. She wrote this letter to Mother Saumaise, her former superior. In this vision, you can see the center of it is Jesus revealing his heart. Jesus doesn't speak in this vision to Margaret Mary. On his right is the Blessed Virgin Mary, who did nearly all the speaking, and strangely, Our Lady spoke at great length. On the right of Our Lady is St. Margaret Mary herself. And Margaret Mary received this vision while she was still alive. On the left of Jesus is St. Francis de Sales, who founded the Order of the Visitation in 1610. And beside him is Claude Lacolombiere. Under the feet of Jesus you see symbols of riches pouring down the steps. On the left of the picture behind St. Margaret Mary, you have a number of visitation nuns who were known for their love of the Sacred Heart. Over on the other side, you have Jesuits who spent their lives promoting this devotion. Our Lady spoke at great length in this vision, and the image she used all through it was of a treasure. The treasure actually was the heart of her son. And her great concern was that this treasure was ignored by the whole world. Here was this extraordinary gift that God had become one of us. He had taken on himself our lives, our pains, our difficulties. He even gave himself a human heart. And that this heart was broken through his love for us. But the image she used of a treasure was the treasure that we usually consider a treasure, money. And money usually comes in the form of gold or silver dug out of the ground. And she said that it was purified some way. And she said the extraordinary, terrible purification of the heart of Jesus insofar as it required anything. We're told in St. Paul's, in the Hebrews, that he learned obedience through suffering. But Our Lady wanted to make this treasure available to the whole human race that were ignoring it. And she said to these visitation sisters, your work is to give it to the whole world. But she also said you'll need help. You need help of theologians and scholars to help you explain the devotion. And she said, primarily, the call was coming to the Jesuits to do this. But it has always been understood, not only Jesuits, any man or woman who tries to pass on the devotion to the Sacred Heart or tries to explain it to others will be enriched. But in the vision, she turned to Claude Lacolombiere, now dead 2 years, and said, as for you, faithful servant and perfect friend of my son, if it has been given to the visitation sisters to share this treasure, it's given to your group to make it known. Possibly the difference would be between business and economics. And this was the language Our Lady was talking. Business is dealing with the goods of the world. Economics is reflecting on it and trying to understand the meaning of it. But there's another important thing in that vision. Claude was described as the faithful servant.

servant and perfect friend. Well, if that was not tantamount to canonization, I don't know what is. Because the promise of the Lord at the end of our lives is, well done, good and faithful servant. And also Jesus said the night before he died, I do not call you servants, I call you friends. For Jesuits, this vision has been the basis of their commitment to devotion to the Sacred Heart. The Latin word is munus suavissimum, the delightful responsibility. And the order for well over 300 years now has tried, with all its human weaknesses and limitations, to make that wonderful, consoling doctrine of the love in the heart of Christ available to the whole human race. It has taken the form of the apostleship of prayer, where tens of millions of people around the world make what's known as the morning offering. They offer their prayers, their works, their sufferings, in honor of the Sacred Heart and for the conversion of others. This mosaic, for me, is an excellent realization of the message of St. Margaret Mary in her letter to Mother Somaise. And I think that few letters in the whole history of Christianity about a private revelation have had a more wonderful effect. Stay with us. After the break, we'll have a special guest who does wonderful work in honor of the Sacred Heart here at Paris Le Monial.

0: Welcome back to the beautiful chapel of Colombier here in Paray-le-Monial. I've been joined now by Father Bernard Pirus. Father, would you just tell us a little bit about yourself?
1: My name is Father Bernard Pirus. I'm French. I've been a history professor at the University of Bordeaux. Then I became a priest. I'm a member of the Emmanuel community and have been asked to be responsible for Paray-le-Monial pilgrimages.
0: Father, many people have heard about St. Margaret Mary, but fewer have heard about St. Claude La Colombière.
1: When Margaret Mary had the apparitions of the Sacred Heart of Jesus here in the convent of the Visitation, it was taken very serious. The other sisters thought something was happening. Here at Paray-le-Monial, there was a house of Jesuit fathers, so they spoke to the Jesuits about it. The Jesuits themselves then spoke about it to the Jesuit superior in France, so it was decided to send a young Jesuit here in order to check it out. They sent Claude La Colombière, who was considered to be a remarkable young priest. In the company of Jesuits in France, they were thinking he was a man with a big future. One thought he could become the most influential Jesuit in the Kingdom of France. They were confident in his judgment and the clarity of his thoughts. So he came here and met Margaret Mary, and immediately he understood that it was true. He understood that the apparitions were exact. It was what God wanted. What was going on here was something very important for the Church. The first thing he did was confirm Margaret Mary in her vocation and in her mission. That was his first action. Then Claude was followed by the Sulpician priests, and then by the bishops. So he was relieved that they believed the apparitions were true. We know that there had been some false apparitions, for example, in Spain and Portugal, that produced disastrous consequences in the 16th century. So people had that in memory and knew that there were false apparitions that were very dangerous. But Claude was believed. Christ had announced to Margaret Mary the coming of Claude, and Jesus told her that Claude was a faithful servant and perfect friend. When Claude got to know the apparitions of the heart of Jesus, he integrated them into his spirituality. He was changed by it, and he became a model priest according to the Sacred Heart, a priest who was a friend of God and a friend of man, a man who gave of himself just as Christ had given everything. He was the perfect model of a priest.

0: according to the Sacred Heart of Jesus.
1: And after Claude died, Margaret was on her own. How did she manage then?
0: After the death of Claude, Margaret Mary was alone. But in reality, she wasn't exactly alone. First, because the Sisters of the Visitation believed the message and also the messenger. The message spread throughout Visitation monasteries in France. At that time in France, there were around 100 Visitation monasteries. The message of the Heart of Jesus immediately spread out. Secondly, before dying, Claude La Colombière had followers and he had formed a number of priests. He had spoken to them about the message of the Sacred Heart of Jesus, and those priests had confidence in the importance of the message. So they wrote books, and the Jesuits immediately shared the message of the Heart of Jesus.
1: What were the difficulties that these priests deal with?
0: In regard to the message of the Heart of Jesus, there were two problems. Jesus shared all of his love, and so the message of the Heart of Jesus is a message of love. But at that time, there was a movement that was very demanding. There were Jansenists. It was a philosophy that was hard and narrow. But it was not only the Jansenists. We now know that throughout the whole of Western Europe, possibly due to the nominalism of the Middle Ages, there were strains in theology that had hardened people. It was even found amongst the Jesuits. Speaking of love and saying that faith is about love didn't please everybody. So there were some people who thought this devotion was strange. They simply had a problem with love. The second problem came because Christ had physically appeared to Margaret Mary. He had shown his heart of flesh. He had even embraced Margaret Mary. So the question of adoring the Heart of Jesus was a question related to the theme that Jesus is true God and true man. He is perfectly God, but also perfectly man, and he is the same person. So it is that person that we adore, so we can adore his heart of flesh. Claude La Colombière was a man from whom a lot was asked. Jesuits had a big influence. They were the king's confessors, confessors of princes. They were part of the intellectual crowd of the country. We have to remember at that time, France was the country that was leading the intellectual debates, and Jesuits were very much tied to that. In that context, Jesuits would select within the company of Jesuits the best Jesuits, so they could speak with the princes or kings. So they held a lot of hope for Claude La Colombière. A member of the Académie Française had even said that Claude was the man that spoke the best in the French language. So there was a lot of hope put in Claude La Colombière. Claude was sent to Paray-le-Monial, and then he was sent to England to be the confessor of the Queen of England. At that time, there was a thought that the King of England could again become Catholic, but a conspiracy happened. Claude lost his good health. He was put in jail and returned to France. He came back to Paray-le-Monial, where he passed away. But what is very strange about the story of Claude La Colombière is that we have a man that could have had an enormous influence. He could have been the confessor of the king. In France, it was the king who nominated the bishops with the assistance of his confessor. This man, who was among the most intelligent in France, found himself dying in a little provincial town with a life that appears to have been a failure. So from a human point of view, he did not meet what had been expected of him. But from a spiritual point of view, he had an absolutely enormous influence. It's a paradox, but it is the paradox of God. Why did he die in Paray-le-Monial? I think he died in Paray-le-Monial because I believe there are places for graces. I think that there are areas that are like the properties of God. One can see that in Lourdes. The city of Lourdes is a city that Mary is the landlord of. There are some areas like that, places that God has put his hand on. I think that Paray-le-Monial is a place that God put his hand on, probably a long time ago. In the Middle Ages, I think Paray-le-Monial was already a place of graces, and that's probably why it was good that Claude was here and his relics are here. Now, people come here to immerse themselves in prayer and devotion. Not only do people come to Paray-le-Monial, they come more and more. Devotion to

the heart of Jesus in Europe, and particularly in France, saw a slowdown after World War II. You can go into all the churches of Europe and find statues of the Sacred Heart everywhere. Stained glasses with the Sacred Heart are also seen. But at some point, people stopped understanding what it means, so they stopped praying. There has been sort of a distance that has appeared between the people of God and Jesus. People don't understand anymore. But there has been a rebirth of devotion to the Sacred Heart of Jesus here at Paray Le Monial that started around 1975. Among other things, it's due to the help of the Emmanuel community, but also thanks to other things that brought people back to the devotion. There are a lot of people who travel to Paray Le Monial today. The world is a village, and there are people from around the world who come here. You can see in the streets people from all countries. Some of them tell us ahead of time that they're coming, so the chaplains welcome them and do for them what they desire. But plenty of groups that we don't know come here also. We meet them in the streets too. We see Japanese people, Chinese people, South Americans in this little village of France. We take care of them if we can. It's intriguing that this town attracts them.

0: It's a town where people feel like something is happening here.
1: Father Bernard shared some interesting aspects of the life of St. Claude with us. St. Margaret Mary and Claude became great friends in the Lord. And the Lord himself blessed this friendship, and it told them that their three hearts would be united forever. Short before the end of Claude's life, he was leaving the town to go to a place where the air was supposed to be better. Margaret Mary wrote a note to him telling him not to go if he could do so without being disobedient, because the Lord wanted him to glorify him here in Paris. Claude died on the 15th of February, 1682. Margaret Mary immediately sent a message to the Jesuit house that she would like to have the little note back because it was something prophetic. But the superior of the Jesuit house said he would give all the archives of the house in place of that one little note. To really know devotion to the Sacred Heart, you have to know both Claude and Margaret Mary, because their lives were so closely entwined. So thank you for watching, and may the blessing of Almighty God, the Father, the Son, and the Holy Spirit descend on you and remain with you forever.

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4: The sorrowful mysteries concentrate our minds on the events of the passion and death of Jesus Christ. Whenever good comes into contact with evil, there is suffering. And when the greatest of all goods comes into contact with evil, we must expect great suffering. The Virgin Mary represents, more than anyone else, the human race in its active and devout participation in the suffering and death of Jesus. St. Paul calls us to fill up in our own lives those things that may be added to the sufferings of Christ. His sufferings are complete and fulfill all the needs of our salvation. And yet he calls us to take up our cross, to suffer along with him. In the five sorrowful mysteries, we consider well how our Blessed Lady participated in those sufferings and invites us in our own life in this world, to do the same.

0: the name of the Father, and of the Son, and of the Holy Spirit. Amen. I believe in God, the Father Almighty, creator of heaven and earth, and in Jesus Christ, his only Son, our Lord, who was conceived by the Holy Spirit, born of the Virgin Mary, suffered under Pontius Pilate, was crucified, died, and was buried. He descended into hell. The third day he rose again from the dead, and he ascended into heaven, and is seated at the right hand of God, the Father Almighty, from whence he shall come to judge the living and the dead.
1: I believe in the Holy Spirit, the Holy Catholic Church, the communion of saints, the forgiveness of sins, the resurrection of the body, and life everlasting. Amen.
0: Our Father, who art in heaven, hallowed be thy name. Thy kingdom come, thy will be done, on earth as it is in heaven.
1: Give us this day our daily bread, and forgive us our trespasses, as we forgive those who trespass against us. And lead us not into temptation, but deliver us from evil. Amen.
0: Let us offer the next three Aves, that we will have an increase of faith, hope, and love. Hail Mary, full of grace, the Lord is with thee. Blessed art thou amongst women, and blessed is the fruit of thy womb, Jesus.
1: Holy Mary, Mother of God, pray for us sinners, now and at the hour of our death. Amen.
0: Hail Mary, full of grace, the Lord is with thee. Blessed art thou amongst women, and blessed is the fruit of thy womb, Jesus.
1: Holy Mary, Mother of God, pray for us sinners, now and at the hour of our death. Amen.
0: Hail Mary, full of grace, the Lord is with thee. Blessed art thou amongst women, and blessed is the fruit of thy womb, Jesus.
1: Holy Mary, Mother of God, pray for us sinners, now and at the hour of our death. Amen.
0: Glory be to the Father, and to the Son, and to the Holy Spirit.
1: As it was in the beginning, is now, and ever shall be, world without end. Amen.

0: The first sorrowful mystery, the agony in the garden. Let us pray in these five mysteries, these mysteries of sorrow, for those whose own lives mirror the passion of Christ. And let us pray in this first sorrowful mystery that we ourselves will not walk away from suffering. Our Father, who art in heaven, hallowed be thy name. Thy kingdom come, thy will be done, on earth as it is in heaven.
1: Give us this day our daily bread, and forgive us our trespasses, as we forgive those who trespass against us. And lead us not into temptation, but deliver us from evil. Amen.
0: Hail Mary, full of grace, the Lord is with thee. Blessed art thou amongst women, and blessed is the fruit of thy womb, Jesus.
1: Holy Mary, Mother of God, pray for us sinners, now and at the hour of our death. Amen.
0: Hail Mary, full of grace, the Lord is with thee. Blessed art thou amongst women, and blessed is the fruit of thy womb, Jesus.
1: Holy Mary, Mother of God, pray for us sinners, now and at the hour of our death. Amen.
0: Hail Mary, full of grace, the Lord is with thee. Blessed art thou amongst women, and blessed is the fruit of thy womb, Jesus.
1: Holy Mary, Mother of God, pray for us sinners, now and at the hour of our death. Amen.
0: Hail Mary, full of grace, the Lord is with thee.

0: Blessed art thou amongst women, and blessed is the fruit of thy womb, Jesus.
1: Holy Mary, Mother of God, pray for us sinners now and at the hour of our death. Amen.
0: Hail Mary, full of grace, the Lord is with thee. Blessed art thou amongst women, and blessed is the fruit of thy womb, Jesus.
1: Holy Mary, Mother of God, pray for us sinners now and at the hour of our death. Amen.
0: Hail Mary, full of grace, the Lord is with thee. Blessed art thou amongst women, and blessed is the fruit of thy womb, Jesus.
1: Holy Mary, Mother of God, pray for us sinners, now and at the hour of our death. Amen.
0: Hail Mary, full of grace, the Lord is with thee. Blessed art thou amongst women, and blessed is the fruit of thy womb, Jesus.
1: Holy Mary, Mother of God, pray for us sinners, now and at the hour of our death. Amen.
0: Hail Mary, full of grace, the Lord is with thee. Blessed art thou amongst women, and blessed is the fruit of thy womb, Jesus.
1: Holy Mary, Mother of God, pray for us sinners, now and at the hour of our death. Amen.
0: Hail Mary, full of grace, the Lord is with thee. Blessed art thou amongst women, and blessed is the fruit of thy womb, Jesus.
1: Holy Mary, Mother of God, pray for us sinners, now and at the hour of our death. Amen.
0: Hail Mary, full of grace, the Lord is with thee. Blessed art thou amongst women, and blessed is the fruit of thy womb, Jesus.
1: Holy Mary, Mother of God, pray for us sinners, now and at the hour of our death. Amen.
0: Glory be to the Father, and to the Son, and to the Holy Spirit.
1: As it was in the beginning, is now, and ever shall be, world without end. Amen.
2: O my Jesus, forgive us our sins, save us from the fires of hell, bring all souls to heaven, especially those in most need of thy mercy.
0: The second sorrowful mystery, the scourging at the pillar. Let us pray in this mystery that we will accept and grow with our own sufferings, that we will be prepared by grace for them. Our Father, who art in heaven, hallowed be thy name. Thy kingdom come, thy will be done, on earth as it is in heaven.
1: Give us this day our daily bread, and forgive us our trespasses, as we forgive those who trespass against us. And lead us not into temptation, but deliver us from evil. Amen.
0: Hail Mary, full of grace, the Lord is with thee. Blessed art thou amongst women, and blessed is the fruit of thy womb, Jesus.
1: Holy Mary, Mother of God, pray for us sinners, now and at the hour of our death. Amen.
0: Hail Mary, full of grace, the Lord is with thee. Blessed art thou amongst women, and blessed is the fruit of thy womb, Jesus.
1: Holy Mary, Mother of God, pray for us sinners, now and at the hour of our death. Amen.
0: Hail Mary, full of grace, the Lord is with thee. Blessed art thou amongst women, and blessed is the fruit of thy womb, Jesus.
1: Holy Mary, Mother of God, pray for us sinners, now and at the hour of our death. Amen.
0: Hail Mary, full of grace, the Lord is with thee. Blessed art thou amongst women, and blessed is the fruit of thy womb, Jesus.
1: Holy Mary, Mother of God, pray for us sinners, now and at the hour of our death. Amen.
0: Hail Mary, full of grace, the Lord is with thee. Blessed art thou amongst women, and blessed is the fruit of thy womb, Jesus.
1: Holy Mary, Mother of God, pray for us sinners, now and at the hour of our death. Amen.
0: Hail Mary, full of grace, the Lord is with thee. Blessed art thou amongst women, and blessed is the fruit of thy womb, Jesus.
1: Holy Mary, Mother of God, pray for us sinners, now and at the hour of our death. Amen.
0: Hail Mary, full of grace, the Lord is with thee. Blessed art thou amongst women, and blessed is the fruit of thy womb, Jesus.
1: Holy Mary, Mother of God, pray for us sinners, now and at the hour of our death. Amen.
0: Hail Mary, full of grace, the Lord is with thee. Blessed art thou amongst women, and blessed is the fruit of thy womb, Jesus.
1: Holy Mary,

0: our death. Amen.
1: Hail Mary, full of grace, the Lord is with thee. Blessed art thou amongst women, and blessed is the fruit of thy womb, Jesus.
0: Holy Mary, Mother of God, pray for us sinners, now and at the hour of our death. Amen.
1: Hail Mary, full of grace, the Lord is with thee. Blessed art thou amongst women, and blessed is the fruit of thy womb, Jesus.
0: Holy Mary, Mother of God, pray for us sinners, now and at the hour of our death. Amen.
1: Glory be to the Father, and to the Son, and to the Holy Spirit.
0: As it was in the beginning, is now, and ever shall be, world without end. Amen.
1: O my Jesus,
0: forgive us our sins.
1: Save us from the fires of hell.
0: Bring all souls to heaven, especially those in most need of thy mercy.
1: The third sorrowful mystery, the crowning with thorns. Our Father, who art in heaven, hallowed be thy name. Thy kingdom come, thy will be done, on earth as it is in heaven.
0: Give us this day our daily bread, and forgive us our trespasses, as we forgive those who trespass against us. And lead us not into temptation, but deliver us from evil. Amen.
1: Hail Mary, full of grace, the Lord is with thee. Blessed art thou amongst women, and blessed is the fruit of thy womb, Jesus.
0: Holy Mary, Mother of God, pray for us sinners, now and at the hour of our death. Amen.
1: Hail Mary, full of grace, the Lord is with thee. Blessed art thou amongst women, and blessed is the fruit of thy womb, Jesus.
0: Holy Mary, Mother of God, pray for us sinners, now and at the hour of our death. Amen.
1: Hail Mary, full of grace, the Lord is with thee. Blessed art thou amongst women, and blessed is the fruit of thy womb, Jesus.
0: Holy Mary, Mother of God, pray for us sinners, now and at the hour of our death. Amen.
1: Hail Mary, full of grace, the Lord is with thee. Blessed art thou amongst women, and blessed is the fruit of thy womb, Jesus.
0: Holy Mary, Mother of God, pray for us sinners, now and at the hour of our death. Amen.
1: Hail Mary, full of grace, the Lord is with thee. Blessed art thou amongst women, and blessed is the fruit of thy womb, Jesus.
0: Holy Mary, Mother of God, pray for us sinners, now and at the hour of our death. Amen.
1: Hail Mary, full of grace, the Lord is with thee. Blessed art thou amongst women, and blessed is the fruit of thy womb, Jesus.
0: Holy Mary, Mother of God, pray for us sinners, now and at the hour of our death. Amen.
1: Hail Mary, full of grace, the Lord is with thee. Blessed art thou amongst women, and blessed is the fruit of thy womb, Jesus.
0: Holy Mary, Mother of God, pray for us sinners, now and at the hour of our death. Amen.
1: Hail Mary, full of grace, the Lord is with thee. Blessed art thou amongst women, and blessed is the fruit of thy womb, Jesus.
0: Holy Mary, Mother of God, pray for us sinners, now and at the hour of our death. Amen.
1: Hail Mary, full of grace, the Lord is with thee. Blessed art thou amongst women, and blessed is the fruit of thy womb, Jesus.
0: Holy Mary, Mother of God, pray for us sinners, now and at the hour of our death. Amen.
1: Hail Mary, full of grace, the Lord is with thee. Blessed art thou amongst women, and blessed is the fruit of thy womb, Jesus.
0: Holy Mary, Mother of God, pray for us sinners, now and at the hour of our death. Amen.
1: Glory be to the Father, and to the Son, and to the Holy Spirit.
0: As it was in the beginning, is now, and ever shall be, world without end. Amen.
1: O my Jesus, forgive us our sins.
0: Save us from the fires of hell.
1: Bring all souls to heaven,
0: especially those in most need of thy mercy.
1: The fourth sorrowful mystery, the carrying of the cross. Our Father, who art in heaven, hallowed be thy name. Thy kingdom come, thy will be done, on earth as it is in heaven.
0: Give us this day our daily bread, and forgive us our trespasses, as we forgive those who trespass against us.

0: against us, and lead us not into temptation, but deliver us from evil. Amen.
1: Hail Mary, full of grace, the Lord is with thee. Blessed art thou amongst women, and blessed is the fruit of thy womb, Jesus.
0: Holy Mary, Mother of God, pray for us sinners, now and at the hour of our death. Amen.
1: Hail Mary, full of grace, the Lord is with thee. Blessed art thou amongst women, and blessed is the fruit of thy womb, Jesus.
0: Holy Mary, Mother of God, pray for us sinners, now and at the hour of our death. Amen.
1: Hail Mary, full of grace, the Lord is with thee. Blessed art thou amongst women, and blessed is the fruit of thy womb, Jesus.
0: Holy Mary, Mother of God, pray for us sinners, now and at the hour of our death. Amen.
1: Hail Mary, full of grace, the Lord is with thee. Blessed art thou amongst women, and blessed is the fruit of thy womb, Jesus.
0: Holy Mary, Mother of God, pray for us sinners, now and at the hour of our death. Amen.
1: Hail Mary, full of grace, the Lord is with thee. Blessed art thou amongst women, and blessed is the fruit of thy womb, Jesus.
0: Holy Mary, Mother of God, pray for us sinners, now and at the hour of our death. Amen.
1: Hail Mary, full of grace, the Lord is with thee. Blessed art thou amongst women, and blessed is the fruit of thy womb, Jesus.
0: Holy Mary, Mother of God, pray for us sinners, now and at the hour of our death. Amen.
1: Hail Mary, full of grace, the Lord is with thee. Blessed art thou amongst women, and blessed is the fruit of thy womb, Jesus.
0: Holy Mary, Mother of God, pray for us sinners, now and at the hour of our death. Amen.
1: Hail Mary, full of grace, the Lord is with thee. Blessed art thou amongst women, and blessed is the fruit of thy womb, Jesus.
0: Holy Mary, Mother of God, pray for us sinners, now and at the hour of our death. Amen.
1: Hail Mary, full of grace, the Lord is with thee. Blessed art thou amongst women, and blessed is the fruit of thy womb, Jesus.
0: Holy Mary, Mother of God, pray for us sinners, now and at the hour of our death. Amen.
1: Hail Mary, full of grace, the Lord is with thee. Blessed art thou amongst women, and blessed is the fruit of thy womb, Jesus.
0: Holy Mary, Mother of God, pray for us sinners, now and at the hour of our death. Amen.
1: Glory be to the Father, and to the Son, and to the Holy Spirit.
0: As it was in the beginning, is now, and ever shall be, world without end. Amen.
1: O my Jesus, forgive us our sins. Save us from the fires of hell. Bring all souls to heaven, especially those in most need of thy mercy. The fifth sorrowful mystery, the crucifixion and death of Jesus on the cross. Scripture tells us that Mary stood beneath the cross, that she heard the cry of agony, "Why have you forsaken me?" That she heard her beloved son commend her to the care of John, and him to her. In our own sufferings in life, let us not become bitter or locked in our own grief. Let us be open to others to share their grief as Mary did. Let's not run away. Let's not ask why, a question that no one can answer. Rather, let us ask the question, what must I do to follow Jesus in fulfilling the will of God? Our Father, who art in heaven, hallowed be thy name. Thy kingdom come, thy will be done, on earth as it is in heaven.
0: Give us this day our daily bread, and forgive us our trespasses, as we forgive those who trespass against us. And lead us not into temptation, but deliver us from evil. Amen.
1: Hail Mary, full of grace, the Lord is with thee. Blessed art thou amongst women, and blessed is the fruit of thy womb, Jesus.
0: Holy Mary, Mother of God, pray for us sinners, now and at the hour of our death. Amen.
1: Hail Mary, full of grace, the Lord is with thee. Blessed art thou amongst women, and blessed is the fruit of thy womb, Jesus.
0: Holy Mary, Mother of God, pray for us sinners, now and at the hour of our death. Amen.
1: Hail Mary, full of grace, the Lord is with thee. Blessed art thou amongst women, and blessed is the fruit of thy womb, Jesus.
0: Holy Mary, Mother of God, pray for us sinners, now and at the hour of our death. Amen.
1: Hail Mary, full of grace, the Lord is with thee. Blessed art thou amongst women, and blessed is the fruit of thy womb, Jesus.
0: Holy Mary, Mother of God, pray for us sinners, now and at the hour of our death. Amen.
1: Hail Mary, full of grace, the Lord is with thee. Blessed art thou amongst women, and blessed is the fruit of thy womb, Jesus.
0: Holy Mary, Mother of God, pray for us sinners, now and at the hour of our death. Amen.
1: Hail Mary, full of grace, the Lord is with thee. Blessed art thou amongst women, and blessed is the fruit of thy womb, Jesus.
0: Holy Mary, Mother of God, pray for us sinners, now and at the hour of our death. Amen.
1: Hail Mary, full of grace, the Lord is with thee. Blessed art thou amongst women, and blessed is the fruit of thy womb, Jesus.
0: Holy Mary, Mother of God, pray for us sinners, now and at the hour of our death. Amen.
1: Hail Mary, full of grace, the Lord is with thee. Blessed art thou amongst women, and blessed is the fruit of thy womb, Jesus.
0: Holy Mary, Mother of God, pray for us sinners, now and at the hour of our death. Amen.
1: Hail Mary, full of grace, the Lord is with thee. Blessed art thou amongst women, and blessed is the fruit of thy womb, Jesus.
0: Holy Mary, Mother of God, pray for us sinners, now and at the hour of our death. Amen.
1: Hail Mary, full of grace, the Lord is with thee. Blessed art thou amongst women, and blessed is the fruit of thy womb, Jesus.
0: Holy Mary, Mother of God, pray for us sinners, now and at the hour of our death. Amen.
1: Glory be to the Father, and to the Son, and to the Holy Spirit.
0: As it was in the beginning, is now, and ever shall be, world without end. Amen.
1: O my Jesus, forgive us our sins, save us from the fires of hell. Bring all souls to heaven, especially those in most need of thy mercy.
2: Hail, Holy Queen, Mother of mercy, our life, our sweetness, and our hope. To thee do we cry, poor banished children of Eve. To thee do we send up our sighs, mourning and weeping in this valley of tears. Turn then, most gracious Advocate, thine eyes of mercy toward us, and after this our exile, show unto us the blessed fruit of thy womb, Jesus. O clement, O loving, O sweet Virgin Mary, pray for us, O Holy Mother of God,
0: that we may be made worthy of the promises of Christ.
1: Let us pray. O God, whose only begotten Son, by his life, death, and resurrection, has purchased for us the rewards of eternal life, grant, we beseech thee, that meditating on these mysteries of the Most Holy Rosary of the Blessed Virgin Mary, we may imitate what they contain and obtain what they promise, through the same Christ our Lord. Amen. May the divine assistance remain always with us, and may the souls of the faithful departed, through the mercy of God, rest in peace. Amen. May the Holy Virgin bless you with her loving child, this day and forever. In the name of the Father, and of the Son, and of the Holy Spirit. Amen.
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2: Gracie, here's an argument we're hearing all the time since the Dobbs case, and it goes like this. If you oppose abortion, you're inevitably putting mothers at risk when they face life-threatening medical emergencies. How do we handle this?
3: Well, that's pure nonsense. There is no major voice in the pro-life movement that argues that a mother has to risk her life to carry her baby to term. The life of the mother is always prioritized in the case of true maternal danger, as in ectopic pregnancy, preterm rupture of membranes, maternal infection, or even maternal cancer.
2: You're 100% correct. And to make sure we're all perfectly clear, in a pro-life state, in a pro-life hospital, and with a pro-life doctor, a pregnant mother's life is always the top priority.
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4: I firmly believe that prayer is communication with God. And if we know that God is a loving Father, why wouldn't we want to talk to God? The reality is, we've got to talk to our family, we've got to talk to our friends, and if God is real, and God is definitely real, He wants to hear about our day. He also wants to know how we're doing and what our needs are. Prayer is communication with God.
5: This is Monsignor Charles Pope. Let's pray to end abortion. In the name of the Father, and of the Son, and of the Holy Spirit, amen. Lord, every one of our lives is no accident. You tell us that before we were ever formed in our mother's womb, you knew us and thought about us. Yes, Lord, you prepared for us and put everything into place so that we could be. You also knit us together in our mother's womb with your own hand. We're wonderfully, fearfully made. We ask your blessing to come upon all of our hearts, that we may love one another and take care of one another because of our dignity, and help others by our prayers, but also our efforts to bring the terrible scourge of abortion to an end in this country and throughout the world. We make this prayer through the intercession of our Blessed Lady and in the name of Jesus, who is Lord forever and ever. In the name of the Father, and of the Son, and of the Holy Spirit, amen.
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8: Today we're looking at Jesus' inaugural speech in Nazareth. He goes to his hometown and he declares who he is. I think one of the most difficult groups to speak to are your own people and your own congregation and your own neighbours and the people who say they know you very well, particularly if you are going to let them know that they don't know you at all. This is very difficult. It's much easier to address foreigners. So let's read what St. Luke says. This is chapter 4 from verse 16. He came to Nazareth, which is a version of Nazareth, where he had been brought up, and went into the synagogue. Now, everybody in the synagogue would have known him because Nazareth was a small town. So he went on the Sabbath day, as he usually did. Luke has intimated that this has been happening for a while, and therefore word would have got to Nazareth that Jesus was already preaching in the synagogues. He stood up to read, and as they handed him the scroll of the prophet Isaiah, unrolling the scroll, he found the place where it was written. What you're being told here is that the scriptures have been handed to him, and he decides himself to go through the scriptures, as I'm doing right now, and find the bit that he wants. He went looking for something. What he went looking for is a text in Isaiah 61. And I'm reading it from Isaiah 61. The Spirit of the Lord God has been given to me, for the Lord has anointed me. He has sent me to bring good news to the poor, to bind up hearts that are broken, to proclaim liberty to captives, freedom to those

in prison, to proclaim a year of favour from the Lord, a day of vengeance for our God, to comfort all those who mourn and to give them for ashes a garland, for mourning robe the oil of gladness, and for despondency praise. And it goes on in verse 4, to rebuild the ancient ruins that have long since lain waste. Now I want you to notice when we come to Luke's quoting of this, that he deliberately leaves out a day of vengeance for the Lord, because Jesus has two comings, his first coming in mercy and his second coming in judgment. And this was his first coming. It was entirely a visitation of mercy. So Luke leaves that out, but he does mention the year of favour from the Lord. Jesus would have received the scriptures in a scroll on a central wooden piece, and you unroll the scroll from the centre and you find the piece inside. I just remembered that I have an example here of the way that the Jewish people even today hold their scrolls in what I call a tabernacle. They have a special name for it, of course. And you can see that there's two rolls here. This is the actual text of scripture here, and you can roll it. You can roll it from one side to another. Now, Jesus went looking for the text that he wanted on the scroll, and therefore he deliberately identified himself with the servant songs of Isaiah, that he was the servant who was coming to the earth in order to be able to do all that Isaiah had actually proclaimed. And the amazing thing is that Isaiah had proclaimed 800 years in advance. That's why I call him a seer, someone who's able to see right into the future. He found the place. He was deliberately looking for this. And so he was saying that my mission has already been described for you by the prophets. When you read it as Jesus reading it, then he's saying that the Spirit of the Lord has been given to me. In other words, Jesus is God's anointed one, and that he has come for a very specific mission. He has anointed me, A, to bring good news to the poor. The poor are very important. We're going to hear this again when he gives us the first proclamation of Christian teaching in the Sermon on the Plain. He's going to say, blessed are the poor. The poor here are all the people who are impoverished in either body or mind or spirit, all the people who have a desperate need for God. The exact opposite of the high and mighty and the important people and all the rest of it. And he's going to be, from the very beginning, in an absolutely incredible clash with the leaders of Israel. So he's going to give good news to the poor. He's going to proclaim liberty to captives. One of the areas he's going to attack is poverty, and the second one is bondage. He's going to give new sight to the blind. He's going to deal with all kinds of suffering. He's going to set the downtrodden free. He's going to deal with everyone subjected to oppression, and therefore proclaim the Lord's year of favour. This is some mission statement. He's making it very clear what he's going to do. And he's saying, you already know this. Isaiah has already told you. And therefore, he's saying that the purpose of the Holy Spirit anointing anyone is to give them a mission to carry out on the earth. There's no such a thing as being baptized with the Holy Spirit and you have no mission.

Satan in the wilderness, and he's now going to confront Satan in whatever way he captivates people in spiritual darkness. Hence, you will have the exorcisms. Whatever way he can hold people bound in sickness, or whatever way he can hold people bound in oppression, spiritual or political or any other way, he's going to take it on. And therefore, Jesus is going to be entirely in conflict. His entire mission is a huge conflict. We often portray Jesus as a kind of a meek and mild little person who goes around healing people, taking away their pains and aches and all the rest of it. That's a completely distorted picture. He's in an absolutely incredible spiritual warfare against evil in all its forms. And it's when he attacks evil in all its forms that he is able to proclaim the Lord's year of favour. Now, why does it say a year of favour? Because we know that Jesus' ministry was 3.5 years approximately. You've got to go to the scriptures. Psalm 90 verse 3, picked up by St. Peter in 2 Peter 3:8, says that with the Lord, 1,000 years is like a single day. So a year of God's favour means an era of grace, an era of redemption. So to open the era of redemption, Jesus had to pay an absolutely horrific price for it. Now, if Luke had included the day of vengeance for our God, it would have included Jesus' exorcisms, but Luke doesn't want to bring that in at this point. So Luke tells us in verse 20, he then rolled up the scroll and gave it back to the assistant and sat down. In the ancient world, a teacher sat down to teach. Jesus always sat down to teach. And since I imitate him deliberately to sit down to teach, I do it in churches, I do it everywhere, I deliberately do it. I have noticed the effect it has on a congregation. That if you actually sit down to teach, everybody relaxes. And people gather around you and there's no formal sort of preaching at you. That you speak directly into their hearts and into their spirits. And so teaching in a sitting position and receiving the teaching in a sitting position is therefore very important, because it's heart to heart, mind to mind and spirit to spirit, but you're on the same level as your listeners. You're not high above them. All eyes in the synagogue were fixed on him. Why? Because A, they had noticed something very special about this young man. B, they noticed that only very recently he has started preaching in synagogues. C, they know, because this is Nazareth, that he has never been to the temple school. He has never been taught by the scribes or Pharisees. And so obviously this is a gift that's inside of himself. And so they're all riveted to know, what is he going to say? And what did he say? He said something utterly astonishing. He said, verse 21, this text is being fulfilled today, even as you listen. Let me give you that in another way. Jesus said, I am the fulfillment of the Isaiah prophecies. The Isaiah prophecies were speaking about me. Saint Jerome in the 4th century taught us that the treasure hidden in the field of the scriptures is Christ himself. And it's a great tragedy, really, that Catholic Christians have not gone deeply enough into the Old Testament scriptures to find that treasure, which is everywhere from Genesis to Revelation, everywhere. And so that's the first thing that Jesus says, that I am the fulfillment of the Isaiah prophecies. Isaiah was speaking about me. Now, we know that the great messages of Isaiah were speaking about the future Messiah, this great servant of God, who was going to proclaim a new era and was going to have to suffer and die for it. Verse 22, and he won the approval of all, and they were astonished at the gracious words that fell from his lips. Now, the gracious words, you are talking about the sheer unction of the Spirit.

you have their initial response to him as one of utter amazement, and they're utterly enthralled by the sheer grace that they're looking at. Utterly enthralled by it. But in the texts that follow, you get a very shocking reversal. And the reason for this is that St. Luke has combined a number of statements together, and maybe a number of visits to the synagogue in Nazareth, so that he gives you the initial response of total enthusiasm for Jesus, and then the utter shocking response in the end that they want to kill him. How can you go from one to the other? I mean, they're completely contrary. Now, obviously, the first time Jesus spoke, they were all absolutely enthralled. This means that he would have gone back the next Sabbath and the next Sabbath and the next Sabbath. And then the questioning starts. They said, "This is Joseph's son, surely." And when they're saying this, they're saying, "Where did this man get this stuff? I mean, where did he get it? We know his father and his mother. We know where he was reared. We saw him grow up among us." You're going to find that in Isaiah 53. "Like a sapling, he grew up among us." And there was nothing special about him that they could see, because God hides his treasures. And so the questioning starts. When I read this, I remember an incident that happened for me many years ago in a parish in Dublin, where I gave some talks in a parish quite close to where I was living, which is quite dangerous because they all know you, you know. And at the end of one of the talks, there was a man sitting there looking at me, absolutely enthralled, to the point where I thought there's something wrong with my hair or my face or something, you know. And when the congregation left, he was still sitting there. And I went down to him and decided I better face the music, you know. And I said to him, "Have you got a problem?" And he said, "Yes." He said, "Aren't you Joe Hogan's daughter?" And I said, "Yes, I'm one of his 8 daughters." And he said, "Well, you know, I was his bus conductor and none of mine ever ended up preaching." In other words, where did the woman get all this stuff? I thought it was fascinating. I said, "You've done me a great service, thanks." I don't know if he understood the service that he gave to me. Is that people who know you cannot believe that God will have given you a gift. I mean, after all, who are you? And the point is, who are we anyway? When the people in the desert began rebelling against Moses and Aaron, Aaron used to say to them, "But who are we? We're nobodies. It just happens that the Lord is using us. If you want to know why, you're going to have to ask him." You see, if I go out to my garden, I can pick whatever roses I want because I'm the owner. And if God is the author of all creation, he can pick whatever he wants. It's his business. Nothing to do with us. But it doesn't make us any better than anybody else. The only people who are better than anybody else are the ones who do God's will better than others. So Jesus replied to their questioning by saying, "I presume you're going to quote me the saying, 'Physician, heal yourself.' And tell me, we have heard all that happened in Capernaum." So obviously this is covering a period of time. "Do the same here in your own countryside." But he said, "I tell you solemnly, no prophet is ever accepted in his own country." Whoops, there's Jesus looking for trouble. I'm always fascinated by the fact that Jesus never avoided trouble, ever. If there was a problem, he brought it out into the open. And why would you bring a problem out into the open? Because in the light of day, things can be sorted. If they're left hidden and under the carpet, they can fester away in the darkness. So, "physician, heal thyself," is really, why don't you see to your own needs, you know, by being nice to your own people and doing things for your own people, and you slap our back and we'll slap yours. Jesus isn't going to do that. Jesus never cared about his own self and whether anything benefited him or not. That it was quite literally irrelevant to him. And so he wasn't going to just be nice to the Nazareans just because they were his neighbours or his friends. He had a global mission, and he

was going to withdraw from Nazareth, as he was going to withdraw from Capernaum and withdraw from Chorazin and all the other places, because he must go on about his father's affairs. Do you remember? He said it in the temple when he was 12. I must be about my father's affairs. So he's not going to hang around just to see to the affairs of the Nazareans. And of course, your neighbours will hate you for saying that. I have the rest of the people to go to. I'm not going to stay here. So the words that he says to them are no longer gracious in their eyes. Because as soon as people see there's an advantage that can be got out of a person, they want to grab you. And they want that advantage for themselves. We're going to see the same problem when we come to the people of Capernaum. They won't want Jesus to go. Jesus compounds the problem probably at a later stage. It looks as if these are little vignettes that are all put together because Luke wants to get this part of the mission over with. And so at a later time, when Jesus was explaining to them why a prophet is not acceptable in his own country, he used the example of Elijah and Elisha. I've just remembered something that I should have said to you with regard to the rejection of the prophet. If you go to John chapter 1, and verse 11 and 12, John says that Jesus came to his own domain and to his own people, and they did not accept him. His own domain is the whole of Israel, and to his own people would have been the whole area of Nazareth, and they didn't accept him. So the rejection of Jesus started in Bethlehem. There was no room for him in the inn. There's no room for him in Nazareth. He's going to have to leave Nazareth. He's going to have to leave Capernaum. He's going to have to leave everywhere he goes. Finally, he will have to leave Israel, and he will have to leave the earth. He is rejected finally in his passion and death. It's incredible. And Simeon had said, look at this child. He is a sign that will be rejected. And in that rejection, the thoughts of many hearts will be revealed. Now, the thoughts in the hearts of the Nazareans are revealed when Jesus is talking to them. The thoughts in the hearts of the people from Capernaum are revealed when Jesus speaks to them. And the same happens every single place he goes to. Because Jesus is like an X-ray light. He is the light of the world, and he exposes everything that is hidden in the dark. So Jesus gets himself into real trouble. He spoke about Elijah's day. You go find the story of Elijah in 1 Kings 17. He said, when heaven remained shut for 3 years and 6 months, and a great famine raged through the land, but Elijah was not sent to any one of these. He was sent to a widow at Zarephath, a Sidonian town. Now, if you're looking for trouble, this is exactly how to get it. Jesus referred back to the 9th century, 900 years before his time, when the great prophet Elijah was God's visitation to the people at the time. And the people of Israel had rejected the Lord and had rejected the religion of Moses, and they were refusing absolutely to serve God and to keep the law of Moses. And a punishment was sent to them, which was a 3.5 year famine. And during that time, the greatest person on earth was Elijah. The holiest person on earth was Elijah. And the only person during that time who actually benefited in that 3.5 years. Now, don't forget, there's a 3.5 year ministry for Jesus, and that Jesus is the new Elijah. He is God's visitation on the earth. Now, they compare John the Baptist to Elijah, but Jesus is the true Elijah, the one who was to come back and give them the word of God and reconcile them to God and so on and so forth. And he had a 3.5 year ministry. And Jesus says that the only one who, during that 3.5 years of famine, who benefited was a pagan living up in Lebanon. An outsider, a foreigner. So here's Israel rejecting and the Gentiles accepting. Now, one of the things about Luke's gospel is he always balances men and women. I told you that before with Simeon and Anna. So verse 27, and in the prophet Elisha's time, that is immediately after Elijah, there were many lepers in Israel, but none of these

was cured except the Syrian Naaman. Oh dear. So Naaman is not only a foreigner, he's actually the general of the enemy's army from Damascus, from the Syrian country. He's actually an enemy. He would lead armies against Israel. And this army leader came down and came to Elisha and humbled himself to wash in the river Jordan in obedience to the word of the prophet, and he was healed. Now, here is Luke bringing in not only the Gentiles, but the foreign occupation forces of Rome as well, because Luke is going to show you that Roman soldiers were actually interested in accepting Jesus and coming into the kingdom of God when the people of Israel were rejecting. So with these two clinching messages, Jesus has clinched his fate in Nazareth. The Nazareans were absolutely insulted. How dare he say that the Gentiles are better than the Jews? How dare he say that the Gentiles are more open to God than Jews? We are the people of God. And so the reaction of the listeners to Jesus, the reaction of the Nazareans, is exactly the same kind of insult that we would have. You know what I mean? They were enraged at the idea. And they sprang to their feet and they hustled him out of the town and they took him to the brow of the hill and they intended throwing him down. Oops. The very first people who want to kill him are the Nazareans. His own people. And this is the prophetic forecast you have of the rest of the gospel. Because Jesus is going to preach in their synagogues until they throw him out. And he's going to preach in their open fields and he's going to give the gospel to the poor and he's going to do exactly what he said. But in the end, he will be cast out and he will die as a leper cast out of the city of Jerusalem. Isn't it amazing? So they wanted a miracle that day. They got one. But they got one they were not expecting. If you take a whole crowd of men grabbing one man and hauling him along, is that one man going to be able to resist 30 or 40? And the answer is no. He doesn't have the ability. And they dragged Jesus right to the edge, right to the very pinnacle of this high mountain, which is around Nazareth. You'll have seen it if you've visited Nazareth. And if they had thrown him over, he would have died. And the miracle he worked was that he slipped through the middle of them and walked away. Isn't that amazing? Now, this too is a forecast of the resurrection, that with the rejection of Israel and the killing of Jesus, he will slip away into the resurrection. They wanted to destroy him completely. It was his moment of glory. And Jesus is telling them, in slipping away from them, that I am who I am. I am the person I claim to be. I am the Son of God in your midst. If you only knew that the person you have worshipped all these centuries was actually talking to you, surely you'd give a different response. If you would meet the Lord face to face, I mean, that was the cry of Moses back in Exodus 32 and 33, that he could see the Lord face to face. And God said, no, I'll have to protect you with the back of my hand. So that's where you get the idea of you being in the palm of God's hand. I will shield you with my hand, he said, and you will get a perception of the presence of God, but you can't see God and live. But when Jesus became incarnate, that was the unspeakable gift that was given to the people of Israel, that they could meet God face to face, that they could talk with him, they could argue with him, they could eat with him, they could deal with him as an ordinary person, and they could reject him. It's even worse today, because the Lord comes to us in the Eucharist as a little vulnerable piece of bread, and we can reject him, we can abuse him, we can violate him, or we can receive him in loving union into ourselves. The Nazareans rejecting the Lord did not prevent him from carrying out his mission. If any of us reject the Lord, it does not prevent him from carrying out his will on earth as in heaven.
The people who

lose out in the rejection are the rejectors. He doesn't lose out. He carries on his mission and he won't allow even hell to prevail against him. You saw that in the wilderness. So if he won't allow Satan to prevent him from carrying out his mission, he's not going to allow ordinary human beings who are powerless to prevent him from carrying out his mission either. Thank you for joining us. Slán agus beannacht daoibh.

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1: Blessed are the merciful, for they shall obtain mercy. We get what we look for. Saint Therese of Lisieux has an interesting insight on this. Once in a discussion over the possibility of avoiding purgatory, the future saint told another member of her community, Sister Maria Febronia, that God was more father than judge. And in this discussion, debate, she finally took the liberty of saying to the other sister, "If you look for the justice of God, you will get it. The soul will receive from God exactly what she desires." Are we full of wounds and anger and hurt, and do we want to inflict that on other people? Are we allowing God to heal us? If we receive His mercy, we have to show it to others. The Beatitudes are the heart of Jesus' message. Let's be transformed by them. Blessed are the merciful, for they shall obtain mercy.
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7: Hello, family, and welcome. We're Bob and Penny Lord, and we have a very special Super Saint to share with you today, St. Catherine of Genoa. Wife, humanitarian, Christian model, visionary, mystic, stigmatist, and lover of the poor souls in purgatory. In addition to the philanthropic life she led, Catherine was gifted with visions of heaven, hell, and purgatory by the Lord. Her writings on these areas are some of the best-known accounts of what life is like after death. A saint for all times and for all people, St. Catherine of Genoa is revered and respected by all, Christians, Catholic, and non-Catholic alike. Come with us now as we share with you the life of this great saint.
8: St. Catherine of Genoa was born into a very prominent family of nobility. Her father was one of the powerful Fieschi family who, when he married Catherine's mother, linked two strong aristocratic families of Genoa. But God had different plans for Catherine. She was destined to be wholly dedicated to the Lord as his faithful bride from her youngest years. At 8 years old, Catherine began to do penance, exchanging her soft, luxurious bed for a bit of straw on the hard floor and her fluffy pillow for a tree stump. She was an obedient child and showed signs of holiness even at that early age.
7: When she was 12 years old, she had her first glimpse of God's love, sharing his suffering during his holy passion.

0: At 13, she shared with her confessor her desire to become a nun. As he was also the confessor of the nuns of Our Lady of Grace Convent, where her sister Limbania was already a canoness regular, Catherine pleaded with him to intercede on her behalf. The superiors rejected Catherine because it was not their custom to accept girls of such a young age. Although disappointed, she never lost her faith in her Lord and his love for her. A year later, her father died, and when he died, the family holdings were jeopardized. How does a family keep its position? They marry off their children, uniting two strong families. And so Catherine became a political pawn, and a marriage of convenience was arranged for her.
1: Catherine was again to see her heart broken, first when father died, and then when she was told she was to marry. But Catherine led a life of obedience and faithfulness and loyalty. When her family said it was necessary for her to marry, she obeyed. And she entered into a marriage the way she entered into everything, with 100% of who she was. She was married to a young noble of the prominent well-to-do Adorno family, also of Genoa. She was a very strong woman. She could never have survived the years of her husband's infidelity if she hadn't been strong.
0: Let's talk a bit about her marriage to Giuliano Adorno. At first, it would be safe to say this was not really a choice made in heaven, but God allowed it, and we never know God's ways. Her husband, Giuliano, was the direct opposite of Catherine. Whereas she was holy and religious, he was wild and self-indulgent to the sacrifice of everything and everyone. The first 10 years of married life were stark, unadulterated hell for Catherine. He squandered all their wealth on good times and wild women. Catherine, after suffering 5 years of loneliness, unable to endure her husband's infidelity and lifestyle, feeling deserted from everyone, even God, turned to the frivolous life of her class, going to parties and becoming more and more involved with the next party and new dress that she would wear. Although her attempts at finding some meaning in life were innocent, they did not bring her the joy and peace she sought so desperately. And so the depression she attempted to overcome grew worse.
1: Catherine socialized with the people that her husband socialized with. Otherwise, she would never have seen her husband, because he was always out and about with his questionable acquaintances. And so Catherine spent the next 5 years in a torture of a different kind, praying and seeking joy and peace in this life and finding none, because when we turn our back on the Lord, there is no peace and joy. No human can give you the peace and joy that our Lord Jesus gives you.
0: Her sister Limbania, upon seeing Catherine's intense sadness and the interior struggle that was going on inside of her, suggested Catherine go to confession to her confessor. When Catherine knelt before the confessor, suddenly she could not confess. Our dear Lord Jesus poured his spirit down upon her, and she could see before her, as if it were a video, her life. How many times she had put people, human respect, above his respect. She had put the trappings and the attractions of the world, but primarily her husband, before her God. And even the worries and cares about a husband's infidelity, which had drawn her away from her Lord.
1: As Catherine saw all the pain she had caused her Lord, her remorse became deeper and deeper and deeper. She was so overcome she couldn't speak. She ran home in tears, and for 3 days she had no rest, no reprieve from the guilt she felt. She was suddenly filled with remorse for the life she had been leading. It was as if the Lord was unfurling her life before her like a film, showing her the many times she had betrayed the love he had for her. Then our Lord appeared to her, covered with blood, carrying the cross. As he shared that part of his life in pain, she became deeply filled with his love, and through that knowledge, a heavy sadness for the last 10 wasted years, years that she could have spent loving him. For the next 14 months, the more the Lord revealed his love and her sins, the more she desired to be cleansed and lead a new life in him. As one by one her sins were revealed to her, she repented and they disappeared, consumed by the flames of his love, never to reappear.
0: One day, while Catherine was praying before the crucifix, she was lifted up to our Lord's wounded heart on the cross. This heart, which had been pierced out of love for all mankind, was on fire, glowing with the same flames that burned inside her own heart. It was the same fire that he had enkindled in her, the same blaze which had consumed her sins, never to re-

0: surface. This so affected Catherine, she relived it for years, crying out, "I have no longer either soul nor heart, but my soul and my heart are those of my beloved." Our Lord, as he was showing her the times that she had turned her back on him, was also showing her his unconditional love, that he never stopped loving her.
1: Catherine was changed. She became totally absorbed in her Savior. No longer did she need or desire the world and its trappings. After our Lord appeared to her on the cross and drew her up to him, after she had felt herself like John the Beloved, resting her head on his precious chest, she saw everything through his eyes. She no longer had to decide what was right or wrong, rather how it was revealed in the light of God. She made a general confession on March the 24th, 3 days after her failed confession, and her new life began.
0: We always say God has a sense of humor. Of course, as calamity strikes, it's difficult to see beyond the darkness to the light, which is about to shine through. Catherine's husband, Giuliano's life caught up with him, and they were reduced to almost total poverty. We do not know if the newfound strength displayed by Catherine brought about the change, along with her unrelenting prayers for salvation, or the frailty of the world's possessions and glory, but you guessed it, Catherine's husband was converted.
1: Giuliano agreed to live a celibate life with Catherine, a life of perpetual abstinence. He became a Franciscan tertiary. They moved out of their palace to a small house, which was conveniently close to the hospital, where the two would serve the sick and helpless. Giuliano tended to the poor and the infirm selflessly and tirelessly until his death.
0: In 1479, 6 years after their first move from the luxurious estate to the austere, they went from the modest home to two small rooms in the hospital. They supported themselves with a small pension Catherine received from her parents' estate. They served without pay the poorest of the poor and the most destitute. For 11 years, Catherine served as a nurse, taking on any and all tasks, small and great. In 1490, she was asked to take over the administration of the hospital. Although she would have preferred caring full times for the ill, she took on her new task with the same kind of dedication and zeal. She handled financial matters efficiently, scrupulously accounting for every penny, never taking any recompense for her services. But she did not do this at the expense of her prayer life or her service to the poor and the sick.
1: In 1493, a deadly epidemic spread throughout the province, claiming 80% of the population. Those who contracted the disease after suffering excruciating pain accompanied by high fevers. There was a very pious woman in the hospital dying from this highly contagious disease. She underwent the greatest trials, enduring unbearable agony for 8 days. Catherine visited and tended to her often. Try as she may, the woman was unable to call on Jesus the shepherd for help.
0: No matter how she tried, the woman could not reach out to her Savior for consolation. She tried mouthing the words, her lips forming the name of Jesus, but no sound came forth. One day, seeing the noble effort put forward by her holy patient, Catherine kissed her lips. Hours later, dizziness, flushed cheeks, accompanied by a raging high fever, confirmed Catherine's suspicions. She had contracted the deadly disease. She narrowly escaped death. This close call with the angel of death, however, did not deter her from performing all her hospital duties. She returned to her patients, including the highly contagious, before she herself was completely recuperated.
1: When Catherine found out that Giuliano had a mistress, and a child by this mistress, she not only, from what little she received, shared it with the mistress, she supported her to the degree she could. She left the inheritance left to her by her family to the child of her husband and his mistress. But this is not the end of the story. Not only was Catherine converted back to the Lord, not only was Giuliano converted, but Giuliano's mistress was converted, became a nun, and died as a nun. Now, thinking of the family and the traditions of the Italian people of that time and times past, this is a complete mystery if you see with the eyes of the world and not those of the Lord. Catherine became, through the overpowering outpouring of love from her Savior, what we're all called to be and find so very difficult.

0: difficult, a contradiction in the world.
1: A forgiveness of her husband and his years of infidelity, which had been compounded by his irresponsible lifestyle impoverishing them, could not be construed as anything but conversion through divine intervention. Only the heart of the Savior could have melted her heart, forgiving Giuliano for all the years of aloneness and pain he had caused her, the wounds she carried as he was holding back his love from her, robbing her of all those years of innocence. But when the Lord with his open heart melts our hearts of stone, placing our wounded hearts into his, we begin to love again, only now with the heart of the Savior, whose last words on the cross were pleading with the Father to forgive his persecutors. But it is so hard, Lord.
0: On the Feast of the Annunciation following Catherine's conversion, our Lord gave her a burning desire for himself in the Eucharist, a love she never lost. Contrary to the rule of that time, Catherine was given special permission to receive Holy Communion every day. She became a daily communicant, which was most unusual for those days. Only priests were permitted to receive communion daily. What we take for granted and often do not take advantage of, being able to receive our Lord daily in Holy Communion, was first instituted by the Holy Saint Pope Pius X at the beginning of the 20th century. Once Catherine was able to receive her Lord daily, she never stopped, except for one time. One day a holy religious asked her, "Did you ever think that there might be something wrong with your receiving communion every day?" Although it caused her much anguish and sorrow, fearing she might be doing something wrong, she abstained from receiving daily. The religious, seeing how she preferred to suffer rather than offend God, directed her to return to receiving Holy Communion daily.
1: After her conversion, Jesus invited Catherine to be with him in the desert for 40 days. In remembrance of that time, he fasted without food or water, suffering temptation from the devil. Catherine ate nothing during that Lent until Easter Sunday, subsisting only on the Eucharist. Her love for Jesus became so great, and her desire for the Eucharist grew to such proportions, all other food became distasteful during those 40 days of Lent, as well as the 40 days of Advent each year. At that time, Catherine supplemented the sacred host with only a small bit of salted water or bitter-tasting water and vinegar.
0: That first year, it was only during Lent, but then every year after, it was during Lent and Advent. During that time when she even looked at food, she would become ill. Food was so very repulsive to her. But when the Lenten period and Advent periods were over, she ate with a voracious appetite. So it's not like she lost the appetite. The Lord gave her the gift of kind of numbing it during those seasons. But she did have a very healthy appetite after Advent and after Lent was over.
1: Now, anyone fasting for that period of time would most probably become emaciated. With Catherine, it was just the opposite. She had more energy. She looked better than ever. She looked younger. It was miraculous. He was her life, and she needed no other nourishment. Although for 34 years her only sustenance had been the reception of Holy Communion and a bit of water mixed with a bit of salt, she was active until she died at age 63.
0: Once she was so ill, the doctors told everyone she was dying. She could take no food or water, no nourishment of any kind. Catherine refused the Holy Eucharist, saying if she could receive her Lord just three times, she would be cured. She received communion and was immediately healed, returning to her activities once more as if she had never been ill.
1: When Catherine was deprived of Holy Communion for any reason, she suffered such unbearable, excruciating physical pain. All who attended her knew it was the will of God that she be united with her spouse in his body, blood, soul, and divinity through the Eucharist. They say Catherine rarely cried, but one night she awakened drenched with tears she had shed. She had dreamt that she would not receive Holy Communion the next day.
0: She shared that when she received Holy Communion, she felt a ray of love deeply pierce her heart. We wonder if it was like the red-hot arrow that pierced the hearts of such mystics as St. Teresa of Avila, Gemma Galgani, Veronica Giuliani, John of the Cross, and Padre Pio when they received transverberations of their hearts from the hands of an angel.

0: So great was Catherine's love for her Lord in the Eucharist. She told him she desired nothing but him and him wholly. She asked him not to grant her visions or any earthly consolations. She rather would walk by faith. The great love that she embraced through her partaking of the Eucharist was enough for her.
1: She allowed little or no temptations to lure her from her God, spurning all human respect in favor of that of the divine. Temptations, like insects attracted to a burning candle, would be consumed by the flames within her heart, which burned with the love of her Lord. She spent 6 hours in prayer each day, and yet she was able to fulfill all of her commitments.
0: She lived subject to others, serving others, to the neglect of herself, her desires and needs. And when she had the slightest tendency to fall prey to her natural inclinations, the Lord revealed them to her, giving her the opportunity to identify and rebuke them. She had practiced acts of penance and mortification for 4 years. When the 4 years ended, Catherine was no longer allowed to practice these acts of penance and mortification. Although she desired to do so, the Lord said it had been his will she do so for 4 years, not her will. Now it was his will she cease, and she obeyed.
1: Though her inner spirituality was drawing her into ecstasy, she remained a faithful servant of the needy. She always showed concern for others, but did not allow her desire to serve the poor and helpless to take away from her family. She used just enough from her modest inheritance to barely sustain herself. This was so she could leave some form of security to her family, especially to her unwed nieces and the widows.
0: Catherine never took her gifts for granted. As she grew closer to God, she disappeared, and all that was left was her God fully in charge. At one point, the Lord told her, "Never say, I will or I will not. Never say mine, but always say ours." The Lord told her, "Never excuse yourself, but always be ready to accuse yourself." Can you imagine being able to live this kind of life without the Lord fully in charge? Can you try to fathom the dying to self that's required of Catherine?
1: The last 6 months of her life, she sipped a little broth and consumed nothing but the Eucharist. Towards the end, she could keep nothing down, with the exception of the Eucharist. Her body became truly united with her Savior as she shared his suffering during the Passion. As she lay dying, she opened her arms as our Lord Jesus on the cross. And suddenly the pain left her face. She no longer resembled the crucified Christ, but the resurrected Christ.
0: The signs of his wounds were still visible for the eyes of the world to see, but her interior spirit reflected the joy of one who had already seen heaven from afar, saluted it, and now was on the threshold of entering into her long-awaited eternal life with her spouse Jesus. As the word got out that the saint was dying, the faithful were already coming to see her and already proclaiming her blessed. She was radiant, reflecting such blinding joy that her light filled what could have been a very gloomy room. And she spoke with such joy of the Lord and his love for them, they felt as if they were at a celebration.
1: On the 13th of September, Catherine started to bleed profusely. It was very difficult for her followers and the doctors to believe that she was dying because she had been so joyous and so full of life. The bleeding continued without stopping, and on September the 14th, the Feast of the Triumph of the Cross, Catherine gave up her spirit to her Lord and her Savior, the one she had known so deeply, so intimately in ecstasy. She had spent years and years of ecstasy with our Lord Jesus. Now she would spend all eternity with him in the kingdom.
0: As she was dying, she spoke of a vision she had of self-love. She said that self-love would be better termed as self-hate because it is such an enemy and such a debilitator of the spirit. Self-love is worthless, and so self-love is a contradiction. It's a lie. When we believe we have self-love, we have no love. And this is why St. Catherine wanted it to be renamed self-hate.
1: And one time, as she was seeing the ugliness of this self-love, the devil appeared to her and said, "I am the master of self-love." And when you think about this demon, what does self-love bring about? It never brings about joy, peace, reconciliation, unity, or happiness of any kind. It brings about division and destruction, tools of the devil. And Catherine came

0: against that. And so our Lord Jesus blessed her for that.
1: A church was built during her lifetime. Most likely, it was originally a hospital chapel. But she was a very important part of that church. It's not like they built it afterwards or because she was beatified, which is normally the case. No, they knew she was a saint before she died. And the church was built right next to where she lived, right next to the hospital where she served. She had many spiritual children. She never had any children of her womb, but many, many spiritual children. And so when their saint died without much notice, they placed her body in a sarcophagus and placed her into the ground.
0: In the church built during her lifetime, she has always been in that church. The people of the town wanted to build a proper shrine to her memory, but they kept her in the ground during the construction. And it took about 18 months for the first shrine, the first altar, to be built. It was a beautiful shrine on the side of the church against the wall of marble. It was just a beautiful tribute to the saint, and she was there for a while.
1: Then they decided to change the position so she could be facing the hospital where she had worked for so many years. And so they placed her high over the back of the church, facing the hospital where she had stayed until the end of the Second World War. Now this entire area was bombed out during the Second World War. The church suffered great damage, but it was saved. It was completely saved from the bombing. The hospital was bombed out. The area that she had lived in was bombed out, but the church remained. But there was enough damage that they had to take the body of St. Catherine and build a shrine that was more accessible to the people. This was built in 1960.
0: We believe that where there is the relic of a saint, you have the presence of the saint. That is one of the reasons we put relics of saints in the altar stones of our churches. St. Catherine's body has never decomposed, so her urn is of glass and gold. People come to her shrine and venerate and send petitions to her. Miracles upon miracles have happened and continue to happen through the intercession of St. Catherine of Genoa.
1: But when we see a body that has not decomposed, although this can be a sign of holiness, this is not what constitutes a saint. A person is judged upon her virtuous life, the pious life that she led, and in addition, of course, the miracle that is necessary that came about after her death. For instance, in the case of Padre Pio, although there were hundreds of miracles attributed to his intercession during his lifetime, they did not count during the cause of his canonization. It was miracles which occurred after his death that counted.
0: But Catherine of Genoa and many bodies that have not decomposed have passed the test of time and have been proclaimed as blesseds or saints. That outer sign of an inner truth is a gift from God that draws us initially, possibly because the body has not decomposed. But when we study the life of these saints, we discover a role model, someone that we can relate to, can follow, and use as a model.
1: Now, something really unusual occurred with St. Catherine of Genoa. Because her body is incorrupt, relics are not given out. They do not take parts of the body out because the body has never decomposed. But a very special thing happened once for Cardinal Spellman of New York when he was a bishop. He asked for a relic of St. Catherine of Genoa to be placed in an altar stone in a new church being built in Boston. The superiors of the church and the bishop prayed over this request and finally decided to give Cardinal Spellman his wish. So the left finger, the pinky finger of St. Catherine of Genoa, is in the United States. It's in Boston at a church dedicated to St. Catherine of Genoa.
0: To the people of Genoa, St. Catherine was proclaimed a saint immediately upon her death. But it wasn't until 1737 that she officially was canonized the saint of the church by Pope Clement XII, and later Pope Benedict XIV added her to the Roman Martyrology.
1: It was women like St. Catherine of Genoa and Teresa of Avila, Catherine of Siena, all these great women who inspired my husband to write about what a real woman is like. And we have been searching and finding them all over the world. How blessed we are.
0: We love you.
1: We love you.
0: God bless you.
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0: Welcome to Catholic Blitz. Father Trigilio, you're in the hot seat today. Ooh. Ready for a question?
1: I am.
0: Okay. Who were the Virgin Mary's parents? And you got 1 minute to go.
1: Jesus' grandparents. Okay, no, seriously. It's in the non-biblical book called the Proto-Evangelium of St. James, or the Gospel of St. James. It's not part of the Bible. It's not considered inspired, authentic text. However, in that book, we have the names of Saints Joachim and Anne, and we believe those were the legitimate names of Mary's parents. Now, the reason why it's not part of the Bible is because the church considers it non-inspired, but just because it's non-inspired does not mean it's considered non-factual, because Julius Caesar's commentary on the Gallic Wars is considered factual, but it's not inspired text. Mary's parents, Joachim and Anne.
0: Great job. I didn't even have to remind you. Okay, tune in for another episode of Catholic Blitz.
2: Is prayer powerful? St. Alphonsus Liguori put it this way: he who prays will be saved. He who does not pray, well, you get the point. Prayer can bring us salvation. It's the means of putting us into communion with God, and God can do all things. The more our will lines up with the will of God, the more powerful our prayers, and the simpler they become ultimately, be it done to me, Lord, according to thy word. That's the prayer God will always answer.
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4: 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Today we pray for vocations to the consecrated life. Lord Jesus Christ, we praise you and wish to follow you wherever you lead us. The world is a better place because of the contributions of those who have followed you in the consecrated life. 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Bless our times with more vocations to the religious life, so that we too may enjoy the blessings of your presence with us. Amen.
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4: Family, a prayer that we pray together is a powerful prayer. So please pray together with me our EWTN Family Prayer. Today we pray for the Church in Africa. Almighty God and Father, we adore you and thank you for the growth of the Church in Africa. We pray for those who suffer and are persecuted for their Christian faith. Strengthen them, Lord. We pray for those who are starving. Give them their daily bread, Lord. We pray for those who are seeking. Draw them to yourself and to your Church, O Lord. Bless the Church in Africa and help it to grow and to bear much fruit for the kingdom of God. Through Christ our Lord. Amen.

Behold the Lamb of God, who takes away the sins of the world. Take this, all of you, and eat of it, for this is my body, which will be given up for you. Take this, all of you, and drink from it, for this is the chalice of my blood,

We welcome two Dominican friars here today. Father Jesse Mengo is from the Trinidad Archdiocese, who will be our guest homilist today. And he, with Father Ignatius Schweitzer from St. Joseph's Seminary, have written a book, How to Be His, on Eucharistic Adoration. They'll be speaking about that on Father Mitch's show Wednesday night. So you'll want to catch that show tomorrow evening. My brothers and sisters, to prepare ourselves for these sacred mysteries, let us call to mind our sins. I confess to Almighty God and to you, my brothers and sisters, I have greatly sinned in my thoughts and in my words, in what I have done and what I have failed to do, through my most grievous fault. Therefore, I ask Blessed Mary, Ever Virgin, all the angels and saints, and you, my brothers and sisters, to pray for me to the Lord. May Almighty God have mercy on us, forgive us our sins, and bring us to everlasting life.

Let us pray. O God, strength of those who hope in you, graciously hear our pleas. And since without you mortal frailty can do nothing, grant us always the help of your grace, that in following your commands we may please you by our resolve and our deeds. Through our Lord Jesus Christ, your Son, who lives and reigns with you in the unity of the Holy Spirit.

0: after murdering, do you also take possession? For this the Lord says, in the place where the dogs licked up the blood of Naboth, the dogs shall lick up your blood too. Ahab said to Elijah, have you found me out, my enemy? Yes, he answered, because you have given yourself up to doing evil in the Lord's sight. I am bringing evil upon you, and I will destroy you, and will cut off every male in Ahab's line, whether slave or free man in Israel. I will make your house like that of Jeroboam, son of Nebat, and like that of Baasha, son of Ahijah, because of how you have provoked me by leading Israel in sin. Against Jezebel too, the Lord declared, the dogs shall devour Jezebel in the district of Jezreel. When one of Ahab's line dies in the city, dogs will devour him. When one of them dies in the field, the birds of the sky will devour him. Indeed, no one gave himself up to doing evil in the sight of the Lord, as did Ahab, urged on by his wife Jezebel. He became completely abominable by following gods, just as the Amorites had done, whom the Lord drove out before the children of Israel. When Ahab heard these words, he tore his garments and put on sackcloth over his bare flesh. He fasted, slept in sackcloth, and went about subdued. Then the Lord said to Elijah the Tishbite, have you seen that Ahab has humbled himself before me? Since he has humbled himself before me, I will not bring the evil in his time. I will bring the evil upon his house during the reign of his son. The word of the Lord.
1: Thanks be to God.
0: Be merciful, O Lord, for we have sinned.
1: Be merciful, O Lord, for we have sinned.
0: Have mercy on me, O God, in your goodness. In the greatness of your compassion, wipe out my offense. Thoroughly wash me from my guilt, and of my sin cleanse me.
1: Be merciful, O Lord, for we have sinned.
0: For I acknowledge my offense, and my sin is before me always. Against you have I sinned, and done what is evil in your sight.
1: Be merciful, O Lord, for we have sinned.
0: Turn away your face from my sins, and blot out all my guilt. Free me from blood guilt, O God, my saving God. Then my tongue shall revel in your justice.
1: Be merciful.

0: The Lord be with you.
1: And with your spirit.
0: A reading from the Holy Gospel according to St. Matthew. Jesus said to his disciples, "You have heard that it was said, 'You shall love your neighbor and hate your enemy.' But I say to you, love your enemies and pray for those who persecute you, that you may be children of your heavenly Father. For he makes his sun rise on the bad and the good, and causes rain to fall on the just and the unjust. For if you love those who love you, what recompense will you have? Do not the tax collectors do the same? And if you greet your brothers only, what is unusual about that? Do not the pagans do the same? So be perfect, just as your heavenly Father is perfect." The Gospel of the Lord.

Calcutta that has always stayed with me. And it is this, that our love for God is measured by how we love the least. If we can love our enemy, or we can love the person that has wounded us the most, or we can love those that really find hard to tolerate for the sake of God, that's a greater love than to love, as Jesus says in the gospel, those who it's easy to love. He says even pagans do that. But Christians must be marked by grace, that we must be icons of grace, because it's only by grace, the gift of the Holy Spirit and the deep working of the Lord in our hearts, that we could love like Jesus, which is to love to the very end, to love even those who are so difficult in our life. And I remember a story that I read once about the scandalous mercy of God, which in one sense we see in the first reading with Ahab. After all the terrible things that he's done, he repents and the Lord bestows his mercy upon him. It's about a lady in Washington, D.C. who was a prostitute. And after years of sin and brokenness and torment, she was dying on the streets. And the sisters, the missionaries of charity, the Mother Teresa sisters, came along and they do what they do best. And they picked her up and brought her to their hospice. And there they loved on her, they served her. And as they did that, she persecuted them. She would curse them, she would spit on them. Out of her pain and her brokenness, the long years of sin, and they just loved her. So they were really like icons of this gospel. And after a while, this lady said, "Why do you love me? I have treated you horribly since I'm here." And the sisters say, "Well, we love you because we love Jesus, and we love Jesus in you." And this led to her conversion. She wanted to know this Jesus. Who is it that can give such love? So they started to teach her about our Catholic faith, about the Holy Eucharist, and the great gifts, and the, you know, friends, the saints, and all the great teachings of Jesus. And so she then desired baptism. So she got to be baptized on her deathbed. And then she got to receive her first Holy Communion. And I would never forget what she said, because as she received the Holy Eucharist, our Lord, she started to weep and weep and weep. And the sisters asked her afterwards, "Why were you weeping so much?" And she said, "He's the first man who has come to me and taken nothing from me, but has given me everything." So amazing. That's our Lord. That's our Christian faith. That's Jesus. He's the first man who has come to me and taken nothing from me, but has given me everything. What is even more scandalous about the mercy and grace of God and his divine providence is that she started to desire the religious life, and she got special permission to make vows as a Mother Teresa sister. And she died as a sister of charity, a missionary of charity. Amazing. This incredible, incredible story. As we see in the first reading, sin is messy, right? These dogs that come, like sin devours. You know, it eats away at the life of baptism in us, the life of grace. There are consequences to sin, right? Like our words, our gestures, they ripple on. You know, and we see that there's mercy for Ahab in this reading. But we see that there's a consequence that goes on, right? But where's the good hope? The Lord Jesus has left us with great firm hope. And this is where, you know, I think about the greatest way to make reparation for our sins. After we have received that mercy of the Lord in the sacrament of confession, and the Lord has truly pressed his open wounds, his glorious wounds, against us in the sacrament, because as we know, the sacrament of confession is a true encounter with Jesus Christ and the risen Lord with his glorious wounds.

times for those who are repentant, willing to amend their life with firm conviction, to really fix and to change the area that where we have wounded the Lord's heart. And so this grace, but the Lord has left his bride, you and I, the church, with the greatest gift, the Holy Mass, right? To make reparation, right? Every time we come to Mass, it is purgatorial, right? We enter deeply into the sacrifice of Jesus. That's good news. But if we're in touch with our sinfulness and understand that area of our life, that we wound the Lord's heart so easily in so many ways, and our sin has consequences, our behaviors, if we're so aware of that in the presence of his mercy, we don't despair, we have hope, but we also should have a hunger to come to the altar every day, because we sin every day in all sorts of ways. And that's why the Lord left the sacrifice. At the heart of the Mass is the atoning value of Christ, that we, because of our baptism, are supernaturally linked to the altar. You know, St. Thomas Aquinas would teach that is in baptism that each Christian has a character on their soul, a mark, a seal on their soul that allows them to be united and live in Jesus, and it's what allows them at Mass to unite themselves to the sacrifice of Jesus, to be able to offer the sacrifice of the Mass for the salvation of souls, for the salvation of our soul. But every time we come to Holy Mass, we make reparation. And Paul VI, in his document on the Holy Eucharist, reminded us that for the Mass to take full effect in our life, to bear its great fruits, we must come to the altar with a posture of loving victimhood, that we offer ourselves with Jesus, that we unite ourselves to the cross. And so when we come to the Mass, we come to the source of salvation, the source and summit of our faith, and that great news, that Lord, that I join to your infinite merits, your infinite love of the Father. And so the Mass is that time where we fall short so many times to love God. When we come, we unite ourselves with the heart of Jesus in this most intense way, and we love the Father. We adore the Father through Christ and in Christ. Eucharistic adoration is an extension of this saving, atoning power. Pope St. John Paul II taught that in his last great encyclical on the Eucharist, Ecclesia de Eucharistia. Pope Benedict echoed it again in his magisterium. Because how do we understand the link between what happens at the altar and outside of Mass, Eucharistic adoration? What's the link? Well, obviously, the Eucharist is Christ. It's him. But they both teach that Eucharistic adoration, when we adore the Lord in his Eucharistic presence, in the tabernacle or in the monstrance, the gifts given in the Holy Mass, the fruits of Holy Communion, matures and intensifies. It's so amazing. So Eucharistic adoration matures and intensifies all that is given in the Eucharistic celebration. When we come before Jesus in the Eucharist, it's like he's in there as the posture of the saving one, the intercessor, right? Christ is not passive in the Eucharist. He's interceding to his Father. And anybody in his presence, joined to him by faith, hope, and love, he draws them into his saving ministry, into that intercession, because that's what we are drawn into in the Mass. And so when we are before Jesus in the Holy Eucharist, adoring him, we continue our reparation for our sins and for the sins of the world. And it's such an amazing gesture of love. St. Peter Julian Aimard, the great apostle of the Eucharist, says that when we come to adoration, we're like in a school of virtue. We get to practice perfect faith, if you wish, he says, you know, heroic hope and love. Because to believe that our eyes tell us bread, our senses show just bread, but we know, of course, in the Holy Mass, that
the bread and wine become him.

0: not it, him, right? All of him. His eyes, his nose, his senses, his heart, his nerves, everything, all of him. It's just that he's sacramentally present, but it's all of him. And we come before him and to make that act of faith, that when we see the Holy Eucharist, we don't see bread, we see his humanity, and we know that he, the Word, has become flesh in the Eucharist. And so St. Peter Julian Eymard says that, you know, we, the apostles, had to saw his humanity, and they had to believe that he was the Word, but we have to go an even extra step of faith and believe. And that's why he says that that Eucharistic adoration is such an amazing opportunity to exercise heroic faith. Maybe that's something we take for granted, but it is heroic faith to believe that this is Jesus and to adore him. And as I said, the Lord Jesus draws us deeply into his sacred heart in adoration. And, you know, Pope St. John Paul II would teach that in his Ecclesia de Eucharistia, he said, you know, it's so pleasant to place our head on the heart of Jesus in the Eucharist, like the beloved disciple reposing on the Lord at the Last Supper. It's so pleasant to hear in his heart his infinite love. And then Pope St. John Paul said, he said, brothers and sisters, how many times have I drawn strength, consolation, and grace from reposing on the Lord? And this is our invitation. And it's an opportunity, it's good news, it's an opportunity to repair the messy consequences of our life, our past. It's such hope that the Lord Jesus has left us this amazing sacrifice, this amazing gift of the Holy Mass, and to extend that by his providence developing in the church into this beautiful devotion of Eucharistic adoration, to be with the Lord face to face. You know, in one sense, the Lord has made of all of us a mosaic people. What I mean, but you know, Moses had, you know, the singular privilege of entering that tent and speaking to God as a friend. But now we too all have been extended to enter the tent of meeting. And when we before the Eucharist, we're face to face with our God, face to face, veiled, but truly face to face with Jesus. As St. Thomas says in his great hymn, Adorate Devote, faith alone sees his face. So brothers and sisters, let us just, as we enter and we offer this sacrifice, we thank the Lord for this amazing gift, and to draw forth from his Eucharistic heart charity. That's one of the great fruits of the Holy Eucharist, to receive the charity we need, to love the most difficult, to serve the poor, to preach the truth into very difficult situations, to be a witness. But we can only do it with his grace, and the source of all grace is his Eucharistic heart. The Mass is an explosion of grace. I mean, that's our faith. We never feel it or sense it at times, but it's faith. And so, brothers and sisters, let us place this great faith in the Lord Jesus.
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2: Let us offer our petitions with firm confidence, knowing that with God all things are possible.
3: That the Holy Spirit will direct the efforts of all faithful missionaries and priests, brothers, sisters, and lay apostles, whose lives are dedicated to spreading the gospel. We pray to the Lord. That the leaders of nations may unite in concern for the poor and underprivileged people of the world. We pray to the Lord. That we may respond to our call to be holy people by protecting and respecting all human life, especially those who are most inconvenient and easy to ignore. We pray to the Lord. For all EWTN employees, that they may be blessed in their single-hearted service to God and his church. We pray to the Lord. For those preparing for death, that they may be strengthened and know the peace of Christ. We pray to the Lord.
2: In your love, Lord, answer our humble prayer. Give us the grace to see what we have to do and the strength to do it through Christ our Lord.
4: Amen.

who in the offerings presented here provide for the twofold needs of human nature, nourishing us with food and renewing us with your sacrament. Grant, we pray, that the sustenance they provide may not fail us in body or in spirit,

God. For just as through your beloved Son, you created the human race, so also through him,

You are indeed holy, O Lord, and all you have created rightly gives you praise. For through your Son, our Lord Jesus Christ, by the power and working of the Holy Spirit, you give life to all things and make them holy. And you never cease to gather a people to yourself, so that from the rising of the sun to its setting, a pure sacrifice may be offered to your name. Therefore, O Lord, we humbly implore you by the same Spirit, graciously make holy these gifts we have brought to you for consecration, that they may become the body and blood of your Son, our Lord Jesus Christ, at whose command we celebrate these mysteries. For on the night he was betrayed, he himself took bread, and giving you thanks, he said the blessing, broke the bread, and gave it to his disciples, saying, "Take this, all of you, and eat of it, for this is my body, which will be given up for you." In a similar way, when supper was ended, he took the chalice, and giving you thanks, he said the blessing, and gave the chalice to his disciples, saying, "Take this, all of you, and drink from it, for this is the chalice of my blood, the blood of the new and eternal covenant, which will be poured out for you and for many for the forgiveness of sins. Do this in memory of me."

0: Therefore, O Lord, as we celebrate the memorial of the saving passion of your Son, his wondrous resurrection and ascension into heaven, and as we look forward to his second coming, we offer you in thanksgiving this holy and living sacrifice. Look, we pray, upon the oblation of your church, and recognizing the sacrificial victim by whose death you will to reconcile us to yourself. Grant that we who are nourished by the body and blood of your Son and filled with his Holy Spirit may become one body, one spirit in Christ. May he make of us an eternal offering to you, so that we may obtain an inheritance with your elect, especially with the most blessed Virgin Mary, Mother of God, with blessed Joseph, her spouse, with your blessed apostles and glorious martyrs, with St. Francis and St. Dominic, and with all the saints on whose constant intercession in your presence we rely for unfailing help.
1: May the sacrifice of our reconciliation, we pray, O Lord, advance the peace and salvation of all the world. Be pleased to confirm in faith and charity your pilgrim church on earth, with your servant Leo our Pope and Stephen our Bishop, the order of bishops, all the clergy, and the entire people you have gained for your own. Listen graciously to the prayers of this family whom you have summoned before you. In your compassion, O merciful Father, gather to yourself all your children scattered throughout the world.
2: To our departed brothers and sisters, and to all who were pleasing to you at their passing from this life, give kind admittance to your kingdom. There we hope to enjoy forever the fullness of your glory. Through Christ our Lord, through whom you bestow on the world all that is good.

0: God is love, and whoever abides in love abides in God, and God in him.
1: For those who cannot now receive Jesus in the Blessed Sacrament, we offer the following prayer. O Jesus,

0: Thou hast given us in the Holy Eucharist thy body and blood to be our spiritual nourishment, through which we may have life everlasting. Would that I were able to receive thee this day in Holy Communion. I desire with all my heart to receive the living bread which comes down from heaven. O Lord, I am not worthy that thou shouldst enter under my roof. Say but the word, and my soul shall be healed. Let me taste at least the sweetness of a spiritual communion. Come to me, Jesus, my Lord, my Master. Come and refresh my soul. Strengthen me that in union with thee I may do perfectly the Heavenly Father's will. Let me never be separated from thee by sin. Soul of Jesus, sanctify me. Body of Jesus, save me. Blood of Jesus, wash me. 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O good Jesus, hear me. Hide me within thy sacred wounds. O sacred heart of Jesus, receive me. O immaculate heart of Mary, plead for me and love me. Amen.
1: Now, Holy Communion. 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

Let us pray. As this reception of your Holy Communion, O Lord, foreshadows the union of the faithful in you, so may it bring about unity in your church through Christ our Lord. Dominus vobiscum.

0: The Angelus.
1: In the name of the Father, and the Son, and the Holy Ghost. Amen. The angel of the Lord declared unto Mary, Hail Mary, full of grace, the Lord is with thee. Blessed art thou among women, and blessed is the fruit of thy womb, Jesus. Behold the handmaid of the Lord.
2: Be it done unto me according to thy word.
1: Hail Mary, full of grace, the Lord is with thee. Blessed art thou among women, and blessed is the fruit of thy womb, Jesus.
2: Holy Mary, Mother of God, pray for us sinners, now and at the hour of our death.
1: And the Word was made flesh.
2: And dwelt among us.
1: Hail Mary, full of grace, the Lord is with thee. Blessed art thou among women, and blessed is the fruit of thy womb, Jesus.
2: Holy Mary, Mother of God, pray for us sinners, now and at the hour of our death. Amen.
1: Pray for us, Holy Mother of God,
2: that we may be made worthy of the promises of Christ.
1: Let us pray.

0: This is a Pro-Life Minute with doctors Stephen and Gracie Christie.
1: Here's a real tough one, Steve. What about rape and incest?
2: Right, these are tough questions. The extremely rare cases of rape and incest are among the most common arguments made in support of abortion. It's an attempt to take the exceptional case and say it somehow

0: applies to all cases, and that's just faulty logic, as we never make laws based on the exceptional case. I tell pro-choicers that if rape and incest, which account for less than 0.5% of all abortions, are really their argument for the right to abortion, then I congratulate them for being pro-life on the other 99.5% of cases. But the real argument we make, I'll leave to you.
1: Well, I tell them that the violence of abortion is no solution for the violence of rape. Where else do we solve one horrible thing with another equally horrible thing? A child is a child regardless of the circumstances of its conception.
2: Absolutely.
3: Welcome to Catholic Blitz. Father John, you're on the hot seat. Are you ready?
4: Ready, willing, and able.
3: We have a question for you. Why can't women be ordained? You have 1 minute to answer. Go.
4: Well, the quick answer is that Jesus didn't ordain any women. 12 apostles were all men, and that's why the church will not ordain women. But also, we have a longer answer from Pope John Paul the Great. In 1994, he wrote a wonderful document called Ordinatio Sacerdotalis that made it very clear the church has no authority to change, which is the substantial element of a sacrament. So just as in baptism, you have to use water, you can't use milk. Holy Eucharist, you must use wheat bread and grape wine. Can't use rice cakes or grape juice. Likewise, for holy orders, must be a baptized male who acts in persona Christi. And this is from sacred scripture and sacred tradition. And that's why women can't be ordained priests.
3: Good job. See you next time on Catholic Blitz.
5: People always ask me, Father, how should we pray? Well, there's several ways we can do it, but the most important is through the power of the Holy Spirit. We have to pray from our heart. We have to pray honestly and sincerely. We have to allow the Holy Spirit to work through us so that we're not just simply saying words, but we're saying words that can actually change us. Prayer, if it changes us, then we're doing it right.
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0: From miracle workers to martyrs, to those ordinary people living extraordinary lives of heroic virtue, these are the people that make us wonder if someday they might be saints. Adèle Louise Marie de Mondot Grancé was born in the Chateau Grancé in Burgundy in 1837, the fifth child of the Count and Countess of Grancé. Her family had noble and holy bloodlines with popes such as Clemens VI and Gregory XI, and saints like the great Marian devotee Saint Bernard of Clairvaux. But even more prominent was the scholarly and saintly abbot of Cluny, Pierre the Venerable, the first to translate the Quran into Latin and French.
1: There are different things written by family members and people in her community that testify to her holiness. They say that at the age of 5, she was showing extraordinary

0: experience of leaving the castle as a very young girl all by herself, going out to minister to the poor and to the sick. Sister Marie came from an extremely wealthy family. And as many families at that time period, they were already preparing who their children would marry. And Sister Marie was such a vivacious, fun, loving, wonderful person that they knew that she would be able to marry someone who was quite tremendous. But she knew that she was going to be marrying the King of Kings. And even though she was going to be getting rid of her title, she was going to become a servant and a servant of the poor.
1: She lived and found her vocation in a time of great turmoil in France, in which the church was facing a lot of persecution, restriction of religious freedom, and she nevertheless was not thwarted. She was a person of great confidence in God and a great courage, it seems to me, and really was single-minded in doing the will of God.
2: Sister Marie entered the Daughters of Charity Mother House as a postulant in 1857. She was there for 1 year, and she started to learn to be a nurse and a pharmacist. In 1858, she had her first assignment to Ercé-l'Allier, near the Belgian border, where she served for 12 years. During the Franco-Prussian War, the Sisters of Charity did not have the necessary funds to purchase the supplies to run their hospital, but Sister Marie was able to look out for the medical needs of her patients by calling upon her connections to high society to help defray the costs.
0: After she was in Ercé-l'Allier, she was given a second assignment to Le Pec, and that was in one of the suburbs outside of Paris. And there was a wonderful book that became a bestseller, and it was written by on the notes of Clemens Brentano, a German poet, who was the scribe to Blessed Anne Catherine Emmerich.
3: Anne Catherine Emmerich is a beatified woman who lived in the 1700s and 1800s. She was bedridden but got mystical visions of traveling the world to holy spots, including to the place where the House of Mary in Ephesus was. She wrote all these things down in a book, The Life of the Virgin Mary, and that book was read by Sister Marie de Mondat-Grancy, and she followed those instructions in order to end up finding the true House of Mary.
0: So in 1880, Sister Marie in Le Pec read this book in French. And in the last two chapters, it speaks about the Blessed Virgin Mary traveling with St. John to Ephesus. And that was the moment that the Holy Spirit inspired Sister Marie to leave France and to go and find this house, this holy home built by St. John.
4: It's been debated for centuries whether Mary lived her final days in Jerusalem or in Ephesus, and there are good arguments on both sides. The Council of Ephesus in 431 AD was held in a church called the Church of Mary. It was the first church in the world ever named for Mary, and it was named at that time, churches were named for saints who lived or died in a specific area. So it gives credibility to the idea that Mary lived in Ephesus, and we think that that's where her remission and assumption was from Ephesus. It's also where the council declared Mary Theotokos, or Mother of God, very sacred space. But even today, it's a pretty raw piece of archaeology that needs more restoration. Catherine Emmerich described in her visions the house, the physical layout of the house, the floor plan, where the windows were, where the hearth was, the shape of the house.
2: Despite her strong desire to immediately leave France to journey to Asia Minor to find the house, Sister Marie, in her vow of obedience as a daughter of charity, would need permission. As Providence would have it, Pope Leo XIII made a call for French missionaries to provide spiritual and medical support to the French, who were on their way to Turkey to build waterworks and roads as part of a business arrangement with the Sultan.
0: So Sister Marie went to her superior and asked for permission to go and answer the call of Pope Leo XIII. God and his providence, he had everything in Le Pec, all neat and tidy. All of the orphans that were in the orphanage had grown up, and Sister Marie was closing that orphanage.
2: And so she went off as a French missionary to Turkey to serve the French and Turkish people there as a nurse, pharmacist, and educator, and to track down the house of the Virgin Mary.
0: And from the moment she arrived there, she had nothing on her mind but how and when am I going to find the house the Blessed Mother lived in.
4: And she gives the book to the Lazarus priests who run the college in Smyrna in Turkey. It's in their library. Father Poulin, one of the Lazarus priests, reads the book, and he is astounded by this revelation that here he thought Mary lived in Jerusalem, and he reads this Ephesus story.
2: Sister Marie also approached Father Henry Young, another Lazarus priest who had come to give communion to the sick and say Mass for the sisters. Father Young wanted to disregard the pleading of Sister Marie to consider the writings of Emmerich, but after she persisted and gave him a copy, and he ran into the book again, as well as a discussion.

people started talking about a monastery, so they actually went off into the wrong direction. On the third day, they said maybe we should try to pay more attention to Aunt Catherine Emmerich, and they followed her words, which led them to a path, and they saw in a distance some women working in a field, and they ran to these women, and the women said, "Oh, there's a holy spring just beyond where you are. Didn't Aunt Catherine Emmerich speak

0: Holy Spring, just beyond where you are. Didn't Aunt Catherine Emmerich speak of a Holy Spring? And doesn't that home that we just passed look or sound like it's exactly on the plateau that Aunt Catherine Emmerich had described? So they went back to that place, and everything was just exactly as Aunt Catherine Emmerich had said.
1: So it was some months later before she was able to go there herself and see the house.
0: Anytime that the sisters were going to go to the house, the Lazarus priests needed to provide horses and donkeys in order for them to get up to the house.
1: There are wild animals, there are bandits in the hillside. It's not a place for two priests to wander around on the hillside.
0: Can you just imagine what it must have been like for Sister Marie? Here she's been up all night, on a train, several hours, gets off the train, then is transferred to a horse, going for miles and miles and miles, journeying up and down the same hills that the Blessed Mother must have walked along the way with the apostles, and Sister Marie finally coming to Nightingale Mountain to be on the spot, to be in the same exact place where the Blessed Mother lived for the last 9 years of her life.

0: And her first reaction was, we have to buy the house. We have to buy the mountain because we need to protect this. And it was through her family's wealth that she was able to send for the money. And Father Young negotiated the purchase of that mountain from the Bey, the Turkish Bey who owned the property. And really a very great set of circumstances resulted in the purchase of this mountain. But not for her persistence in having to find the house, her financial ability to purchase the house, and all those things coming together at the right time in the world's history, we wouldn't have this house today to celebrate Mass and to venerate the Blessed Mother there.
1: They wanted to establish this as the authentic House of Mary. And instead of getting Catholic archaeologists, they got archaeologists who were atheists and who would be most likely to rule it out as being authentic.
2: They established that this was a first century home with a fourth century church built over it. The stones were in fact matches for the gymnasium, known to be from the first century. Additional excavation work revealed skeletons that were buried facing the House of Mary, while customs from that time would suggest that they should be buried with their heads, hands, and hearts all facing Jerusalem. Numerous popes have visited this house of Ephesus, and an indulgence formerly on a home thought to be Mary's in Jerusalem has been moved there. The account of the discovery of the Holy House of Ephesus adds historical context and a great point of connection for the cause, as they look to propel her towards being recognized as a saint. But it is her incredible life of self-sacrifice and leaving her riches to serve the poor, and her life of virtue, that makes her a natural selection to be considered to someday join the canons of the saints. But before that can happen, her heroic virtue must be formally declared, and a verifiable miracle needs to be identified as being worked through her intercession. We journey to Wantagh, New York, for the story of the remarkable recovery of a boy named Gavin.
3: Gavin means the world to us. He's one special little boy. We can't really imagine our life how it was before he was here, so he's everything to us. I just noticed that his right eye turned in a little bit. I mostly noticed that when he was sitting in his high chair. After letting my pediatrician know that I did notice there was something going on with his right eye, she suggested to look into it a little bit further, to bring him to a pediatric eye doctor. We saw the best doctor there is for this condition. He wanted to wait a month to see what happened. And after a month of waiting, that is when we discovered it was the retinoblastoma. Retinoblastoma is a pediatric eye cancer that is treatable through different types of procedures. However, the outcome mostly is a loss of eyesight. We didn't really know what we were going to be up against, but we knew we were catching it at an early stage. But still, to hear that it was cancer, we were all pretty devastated. There wasn't anything that was going to cure it, but there was

0: going to be different things that we could do. So chemo was one of those options. So chemo was an option. And then, of course, we could have had the eye inoculated. When Gavin was in his crib at night or during the day, about to go down for a nap, I would use this prayer card. I would put it right directly on his eye and pray to Sister Marie that she would help us out. I prayed every night to Sister Marie to kind of give me the answer. And I can't say if it was like a day or a time of the day where I just all of a sudden I felt like my answer to what we should do was so clear, and that was to go ahead and just do the laser, not to put Gavin under more chemo. We were pushed to go more of the chemo route with Gavin just because our renowned doctor that we were seeing, he came up with this procedure with the chemo. He was really trying to guide us that way. After praying to Sister Marie, I felt like she really helped push me to the route we were supposed to go, and that was with the laser treatment. The doctor came out after doing the procedure of the laser and said that he thinks he had killed all the cancer cells. Gavin still has vision in his right eye. When he examined and looked at the activity in his retina, his activity is just as functioning in his right eye as in his left. So there's no question that he can definitely see out of that right eye.
1: This is a young lad who whose parents noticed something in the child's eye, a little deviation of the eye, which is one of the symptoms, one of the early symptoms of a condition known as retinoblastoma. It's a little tumor that can happen at the back of the eye because the tumor interferes with your ability to see. People will say something's wrong. Worst case scenario is that it's big enough that you need to enucleate the eye. With this genetic condition, you have to be careful that the kid doesn't develop it in the other eye or other sites in the body. And the child was treated with chemotherapy, and the tumor shrank remarkably, as it usually does in these cases. And then they treated the remnant of disease with focal laser therapy to the retina.
0: With the other children that were in the waiting room, we definitely saw extreme cases of the retinoblastoma. I would not once have I been in the waiting room and seen other conditions like Gavin's. And the doctor always tells us we are the luckiest family out of all the families he's seen. Gavin's genetic form of this cancer, he should have had tumors in both of his eyes, several tumors, but no other tumors appeared. Sister Marie, I feel like I have an extremely strong connection to her right now. Now that, you know, I got to know her during the time in need with Gavin, I use her, I call upon her, and I pray to her for many other things in my life.
2: She has become a soul, a friend, someone that I go to. Sometimes she answers my prayers, sometimes she doesn't, but I do feel her presence, and most people who pray to her also feel her presence. And one of the things that is really important is that the country that she was taken from, France, going on to Asia Minor, being a Muslim country, there's a lot of ties in there. Her ancestor, Pierre the Venerable, was the first to translate the Quran. And one of the priests at the Vatican said to me that he believed that Sister Marie was being called to be an intercessor with the Muslims. But she's also being called to help us just get through our everyday, and to remember to pray to God every day, to open our hearts and our souls, and to help us stay on our track in order for us to get to heaven.
0: Like, if we did not pray to her, and if we didn't have such a strong form of faith, what could have happened? And that's the scary part of it. And I just firmly believe that it was with our faith and with Sister Marie that

0: we have the positive outcome that we do. It is because of her and because of God.
1: Gavin's story is just one of many reports of remarkable cures and seemingly miraculous favors being attributed to Sister Marie. Whatever case the cause ends up submitting to Rome,
2: but we have to wait for the Catholic Church to validate it in order for it to be used in the canonization of Sister Marie de Mondacronce, who someday may be one of the Catholic Church's great saints.

0: And now a soulful song from Deacon Harold Burt Sivers.
1: All right. Well, it is time for the Psalms. And remember that this segment that we call the Soulful Psalms are now its own podcast. Yes. If you go to EWTN Podcast Central, you can stream the Soulful Psalms segment as its own podcast. Or you can go to Apple or to SoundCloud or one of the other streaming services to get this segment on the Psalms as its own podcast. Well, today we're going to look at Psalm 19a. And this 19a is a psalm that's always recited during the office of matins or the office of readings. So Psalm 19, as we know, is the first book of Psalms, verses 1 through 41, which means it is written by David. And this prescript is very simple. It's the entire first verse for the choir master, a psalm of David. Very simple. So what does this tell us? That David wrote the psalm. And then he gave it to the choir master to put music to it. Okay. Now, some of these psalms, David put music to himself. Others, he allowed the Levitical priests that were assigned as choir masters to put music to his psalm. So this psalm is always used for apostles because it's a very evangelizing nature of the psalm. So let's dive in, starting at verse 2. The heavens declare the glory of God, and the firmament proclaims the work of his hands. All right, so the heavens declare the glory of God. So when we talk about the heavens here, okay, the heavens, basically in Jewish cosmology, they had three heavens, okay? Now, when we say heaven, we mean, of course, heaven where God lives, where God resides, okay? When they meant heavens, you had to be clear what they meant. So the first heaven was the sky, right? The clouds and the rain and the sky that we can see, that's the first heaven. Then there was the second heaven, which was the space, the stars, the moon, the sun, you know, so that's the second heaven. And then there was the third heaven, which is where God resides, you know, where we all hope to go after we die is to go to heaven. You know, the place of glorification where all the saints are right now with God. So so they don't specify here which heavens they're talking about, but that's good because I think all the heavens proclaim and declare the glory of God. And the firmament proclaims the work of his hands. So the firmament is what they saw that separated the heavens from each other. Okay, the firmament is what separated the heavens from each other. So it's the firmament that holds back the rain, you know, so the clouds come in and the rain falls, but, you know, the firmament is what separates all that. So they're talking about nature itself. Everything that God creates proclaims God's glory. And then verse 3, day unto day conveys the message and night unto night imparts the knowledge. All right, so it's comparing these days. Now, when it meant days, they're not just talking about 24-hour periods because they didn't count days as 24 hours. Again, remember, because the day started the evening before, right? So that's how we get 3 days of Jesus in the tomb, right? So Friday was the day that he died. Then Friday evening was the start of the next day. That's day 2. Then Saturday evening was the start of the next day. That's 3. That's how we get the 3 days of Jesus dead in the tomb. So they didn't think of it necessarily as a 24-hour period with minutes and seconds and all that kind of

0: stuff. But so to talk about the day unto day, our life, our eternity conveys the message. So all of God's created reality, including us, are the conveyors of the message, right? Just like the apostles were, just like the evangelists were, the gospel writers. They're imparting God's knowledge. Just as nature imparts God's knowledge, we, as also part of God's created reality, also impart the knowledge of God inspired by the Holy Spirit. Then verse 4, no speech, no word whose voice goes unheeded. Their sound goes forth through all the earth, their message to the utmost bounds of the world. So no speech, no word whose voice goes unheeded. So the witness of the power of God, of the reality of who God is, of God working in our lives every day, of God desiring intimacy and relationship with us, that message goes out to the farthest corners of the earth. There's not a place that exists in created reality that should not know the power of God. And so that's why the missionaries are so important. You know, those who leave their countries to go to other countries to bring that message of salvation to literally the four corners of the earth. You know, so we're so grateful for those missionaries, those evangelists who leave their home, who leave their country, Oregon, often have to learn another language or even several languages to be able to communicate with the people that they're going to bring that gospel message to. It's beautiful. The message to the utmost bounds of the world. Then verse 6, there he has placed a tent for the sun. It comes forth like a bridegroom coming from his tent, rejoices like a champion to run its course. All right. So wherever we are, the sun is there. Right? You can't get away from the, well, you can get away from the sun if you go into the shade, but you can't deny the reality of the sun. So the understanding here, I think, looking at it from an allegorical perspective or typological perspective, in other words, looking how this is pointing to Christ, wherever we go, there's no place in the world that exists without the Son of God. Right? Remember Zechariah says in the Benedictus, the dawn from on high shall break upon us, who shine on those who dwell in darkness and the shadow of death, to guide our feet into the way of peace. So I think that maybe Zechariah had his mind this psalm. You know, he has placed a tent for the sun. It comes forth like a bridegroom coming from his tent. So that message of the sun, just like the sun rises and makes its way across the sky, we make our way to the each in our to the all the four corners of the earth, or each in our own perspective, in our own sphere of influence, in our own diocese, in our own workplace, in our own families, bringing that message of love and salvation.
1: You know, and I know for a lot, especially in my own faith, but I've seen and heard from others, you know, when you go into a church or you go into a room with other believers and you pray, you know, Holy Spirit or God, you know, come into this place. And it wasn't until I got older that like, he's been there all week. We just finally showed up for what he's about to do in that moment and through those conversations or, you know, whatever, whether it's a missions trip or whatever. And I love that because, you know, looking at God's word, you know, he goes to make a way and prepare a place for us. Well, he does that not just in heaven, but here as well.
0: Yeah, absolutely. Absolutely. And, you know, just that awareness, being that constant awareness of God's presence. You know, sometimes I just walk around, just say, thank you, Jesus. Thank you, Lord. I mean, just walking in my house, just walking, you know, like going from the bedroom to the refrigerator for a drink, or going to the bathroom, whatever it is. Thank you, Jesus. Just that constant reminder of being in God's presence. A beautiful thing. Beautiful thing. And then the psalm continues here and kind of wraps up a little bit in verse 7. At one end of the heavens is the rising of the sun. So they're about the heavens here. So they're looking at the sky and, of course, the sun, which resides in the universe and outer space. And to the furthest end, it runs its course. So it's talking about the sun rising in the east and setting in the west. You know, and the sun rising from the east, the dawn from on high, the sun rises in the east, which is why, you know, the church for many, many years celebrated Mass ad

0: orientum, you know, facing toward the east, toward the rising Son of God, the God who rose from the dead, you know, who's leading us to salvation. So it's not that the priest turns his back, yeah, to us when he's celebrating Ad Orientem. He's not turning his back toward us. He's facing the same way as us, leading us to Jesus, leading us in prayer, leading us in sacrifice to God. The priest standing in persona Christi, in the person of Christ, making the sacrifice, and we offering the sacrifice of our lives as well to God.
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4: We're on a mission to explore one of the world's most renowned places of faith, tranquility, and miracles, and home to the great saints Claire and Francis, who is believed to have been the very first person in history to have been marked with the mysterious mystical phenomena of the stigmata, bearing the wounds of Christ. Journey with me to Italy to experience one of the true gems of Catholic pilgrimage. Let's explore Assisi. My name is Michael O'Neill. I'm the Miracle Hunter. I research and investigate the supernatural, traveling the world to take a deeper look at how miraculous events have had a transformative effect on world history, inspiring some of Catholicism's most famous devotions and most magnificent churches. From miraculous images of the Virgin Mary and the inexplicably incorruptible bodies of great saints, to the miracles of the Eucharist and those who bear the wounds of Christ, journey with me around the globe to see the wonders that have inspired the fascination and faith of believers for centuries.

We fly into the Eternal City, Rome, but we must drive 2 hours due north to Assisi, in the province of Perugia in the Umbria region, on the western flank of Monte Subasio. I'm so excited to visit Assisi, celebrated throughout the world as the city of Saints Francis and Claire. People of all nationalities and creeds come here, seeking tranquility in the cradle of Franciscan spirituality. To this end, the United Nations declared the Franciscan sites of Assisi a UNESCO World Heritage Site in the year 2000. It stated, "Being the birthplace of the Franciscan order, Assisi has from the Middle Ages been closely associated with cult and diffusion of the Franciscan movement in the world, focusing on the universal message of peace and tolerance, even to other religions or beliefs." Pope St. John Paul II recognized the unique atmosphere of Assisi. During his pontificate, he organized 3 days of prayer for peace here. I find it difficult to imagine that someone could come to Assisi and not be affected somehow by it. Like many visitors and pilgrims, I experienced something special as I crossed the threshold. Without a doubt, the spiritual lure of Assisi is due to the lives and stories of one man and one woman, Francis and Claire. St. Francis was born in 1182. His mother, Pica, was a pious woman from southern France. According to an ancient legend about Francis's birth, Pica, destined to become the mother of a saint, came to the end of her term. Her companions and the women of the neighborhood began to worry when there was no sign of the expected event. Then a pilgrim came to the

threshold of the blessed house and gave the young wife a mysterious message. You will not be able to give birth to your baby except in a stable, in the same way that Mary bore Jesus. Pica was then taken to the stable next to the family house, and then on the straw, the baby who would become Saint Francis first saw the light of day. Pica took her firstborn son to the baptistry, then in the former cathedral of Santa Maria Maggiore. She had him baptized with the name Giovanni, John, in honor of the Baptists. Pica's husband, Pietro di Bernardone, was a successful cloth merchant and part of Assisi's class of miners, which included bankers, merchants, and artisans. Though Pietro was admired for his astuteness in business, he was also known for having a quick temper. He was away in France during his son's birth. When Pietro returned, he refused to call his son after a poor desert penitent. Instead, he declared that his name would be Francesco, after the land of France, where he had made his wealth. Francis, as a child, lived near Assisi's central Piazza del Comune. This was the site of the marketplace, the main square of Assisi, near which the merchants lived. Francis was raised in a house nearby. He grew up among ease and comfort. The early Franciscan legends describe Francis as being good-natured, with a generous personality and charming disposition. He was given to revelry and song with his friends, and he roamed day and night throughout the city of Assisi without a care. Because of this, his parents often reprimanded him. But since his parents were wealthy and loved him very much, they tolerated all these things to avoid upsetting him. Francis believed that he was destined for greatness. However, he misunderstood the nature of his calling. He was still vain and driven by earthly desires. He was fascinated by the tales of traveling minstrels who sang of the heroic deeds of the knights. He dreamed of becoming like Sir Lancelot, Sir Galahad, or Saint George. Or perhaps he would fight in the Crusades for one of the knightly military orders, the Hospitallers, the Templars, or the Teutonic Knights. Francis desired more than anything else to prove himself on the battlefield, become a knight, and become elevated to the ranks of the nobility. When an attack on Assisi's nearby rival city of Perugia was imminent in 1199, Francis joined the Assisi troops riding on horseback with the knights. But instead of celebrating the worldly glories of nobility and knighthood, the Assisi army was ambushed. Francis spent an entire year languishing in a dungeon in Perugia. St. Clair was born in 1192. Her father, uncles, and cousins were all knights. They were one of the 20 families that were part of the noble class, known as the Majors. Like Francis, Clair grew up amongst wealth. Her family had servants and other privileges. Their family castle was next to the Cathedral of San Rufino. The early sources say that Clair was honest, led a good life, and was pious. She would take food from her table, hide it under her garments, and send it to the poor. She was known to practice penance by wearing a coarse hair shirt under her garments, and she fasted often. When Clair was 18, her father and uncles sought to arrange her marriage to a nobleman, but Clair had other plans. She was struck by the sermons of the young miner who had made a name for himself throughout Assisi. She had heard the stories, how he lived with lepers and gave away his money. She listened to his sermons in the Cathedral of San Rufino, and she wanted to follow Francis, but she did not yet know how. After Francis was released from prison, his thirst for worldly glory had not yet been extinguished. He had a dream for which he saw himself the master of a glorious palace filled with arms and men who would lead in battle. He misinterpreted this as a sign that he was supposed to fight yet again and become a knight after all. He set out once again to fight in a crusade in southern Italy. This time, however, Francis never even made it to the battlefield. After one day's journey from Assisi, Francis was overnighting in Spoleto. As he fell asleep, he heard a voice ask him if it was better to serve the Lord or the servant. Francis understood this was the true Lord speaking to him. He listened to the voice and became obedient. The next morning, he gave away his armor and weapons and returned to Assisi to seek the will of God. Francis became aware of an inner emptiness and began to pray in caves and isolated places around Assisi. He went to the Carceri, where there were caves looked after by the Benedictine monks of Mount Subasio.
One day, while riding his horse in the

area of Arche, near the Church of Santa Maria Maddalena in the plains below Assisi, something extraordinary took place. In a pivotal moment, Francis embraced a leper. In the words of his biographer, what before had seemed delightful and sweet had become unbearable and bitter, and what before made him shudder now offered him great sweetness and enormous delight. In the rundown church of San Damiano, Francis once again heard the voice of God speak to him, this time from the crucifix. The lips of Christ moved, and Francis heard the words saying, "Francis, Francis, go and rebuild my house, which you see falling into ruin." Still lacking in spiritual discernment, Francis responded by taking cloth from his father's warehouse and sold it in the nearby city of Foligno. He planned to use this money to rebuild the church. By now, Pietro had had enough of his firstborn son's errant ways. He had failed as a merchant and as a knight. Worse, he was now living with the lepers and rebuilding dilapidated country churches. Enraged, Pietro locked his son in a prison cell within his home. After Pietro left Assisi for business, Francis's mother, Pica, had mercy on him and set her son free. When Pietro returned to Assisi again, he accused his son of stealing. At the bishop's residence adjacent to the church of Santa Maria Maggiore, before the bishop, his father, and all the townspeople, Francis stripped off his worldly clothes, renouncing the security of his father's house and his former way of life. From that moment forward, Francis declared that he would accept only one Father, our Father who art in heaven. Francis soon discovered his vocation to gospel poverty while attending Mass in the Church of the Portiuncula in the area of St. Mary of the Angels. Francis listened to Matthew's gospel: "Take no gold, nor silver, nor copper in your belts, no bag for your journey, nor two tunics, nor sandals, nor a staff." Francis sought to model his life after the scriptures. In doing so, he began to attract others. Bernard of Quintavalle was the first follower of St. Francis. The early legends say that he invited Francis to his house. After supper, he invited Francis to stay overnight. Bernard secretly observed St. Francis pray throughout the night, over and over the words, "My God and my all." We can still visit this very house where this took place. The next morning, Bernard said, "Brother Francis, I have definitely resolved in my heart to leave the world and follow you in whatever you order me to do." To confirm his calling, Francis and Bernard went to the Church of San Niccolo, where they opened the gospel three times. The verses were, "If you wish to be perfect, go and sell what you own and give the money to the poor, and you will have treasure in heaven. Then come follow me," from Matthew chapter 19. Another, "Take nothing for your journey," from Luke 9. And finally, "If anyone wants to be a follower of mine, let him renounce himself and take up his cross every day and follow me," from Luke chapter 9. Soon he began following Francis. They lived together in huts called Tuguri, in an area known as Livratorto. They worked for alms, prayed together, and served lepers in the nearby leprosaria. When asked who they were, they responded, "We are penitents from Assisi." In 1209, when the brothers numbered 12, they went to Rome to the Cathedral of St. John Lateran. There, Francis requested approval for the rule from Pope Innocent III. He gave official recognition to Francis's way of life, calling the brothers the Order of Friars Minor. When the friars returned to Assisi, they began to take up residence around the small church of the Portiuncula. This became the center of their new life, and where friars remain to this day. One day, while Francis was on the roof of the Church of San Damiano repairing tiles, he felt the Spirit stir within him. He received a prophecy. He shouted out to all who could hear what had just been revealed, "Come and help me build the monastery of San Damiano, because Holy Virgins of Christ will dwell here and will glorify our Heavenly Father throughout this Holy Church by their celebrated and holy manner of life." He would soon meet the leader of these women. The first time he met her, he was preaching in the Cathedral of San Rufino. Claire was struck deeply when she heard Francis's powerful preaching. His sermons, combined with the way he lived the gospel, ignited a desire in her heart to follow him.
and be part of the new evangelical movement taking place in her

City. Her conversion took place during the night after Palm Sunday in 1212. Though she was only 18 years old, against her father's and uncle's wishes, she summoned the courage to become the first female follower of Francis. In the middle of the night, Claire secretly left her family's fortified castle. She left Assisi through the city gate of Portomayano. She continued down to the valley of the Portiuncula. There, Francis imparted on Claire the tonsure, making her a consecrated religious woman. Francis then accompanied Claire and Agnes to the place of the prophecy, where Claire would remain for the rest of her life, San Damiano. In San Damiano, Claire was joined by 40 women. Her birth sister, Beatrice, and her own mother, Ortolana, became religious sisters. Claire was known for being a healer. Stories abound of her healing with the sign of the cross children with infirmities, like tuberculosis, prolonged fevers, and blindness. She cured one of Francis's friars of psychological disorders, and one of her own religious sisters of edema. One of Claire's most legendary miracles involved her supernatural ability to hear and see. One Christmas morning in 1252, Claire was too sick to go down to the choir for morning prayer. From the oratory, she closed her eyes and began praying. She immediately saw and heard the entire Mass being celebrated by the brothers in the Church of St. Francis. Due to this vision, Pope Pius XII declared Claire the patron saint of television in 1958. For the next 20 years, Francis became a larger-than-life religious figure. He traveled throughout Italy and beyond, preaching penance, negotiating peace, working miracles, casting out demons, serving lepers, and praying in hermitages. Francis had a desire for all people to receive complete pardon for their sins. At the time, the faithful could receive a plenary indulgence only by journeying to a few pilgrimage sites, Rome, Compostela, or Mary Magdalene in France. The indulgence was also granted to crusaders and pilgrims who went to the Holy Land. Francis made a remarkable request that any person who came to the Portiuncula would receive the plenary indulgence. The Pope granted his request, establishing August 2nd as the date of the pardon of Assisi. Toward the end of Francis's life, at his beloved hermitage in Laverna, in Lower Tuscany, an extraordinary event took place. Francis was there fasting in honor of the Feast of St. Michael. On September 17th, he prayed for two gifts: to feel in his body the pain that Jesus felt during his passion, and to know in his heart the love that Jesus felt for all humanity. Suddenly, an angel appeared. It was a seraph. Between its wings was the resemblance of a man crucified with his hands and feet extended in the form of a cross and fastened to a cross. As the angel disappeared, Francis felt fire in his heart. Immediately, the marks of nails began to appear in his hands and feet, just as he is seen in the figure of the man crucified in the angel. Francis felt excruciating pain. Francis's first biographer described the stigmata. The marks in his hands and feet consisted of flesh forming on the palms of his hands and tops of his feet as black heads of nails. On the opposite sides, flesh formed as the twisted ends of nails. The side was like a lance wound, and it bled for the rest of his life. The stigmata of Francis was the very first recorded case of this phenomenon. His wounds were very different than the stigmata experienced by other mystic saints throughout Christian history. Claire experienced a defining moment in the year 1240. Armed with only the Holy Eucharist, she faced down an army of Saracens. The early sources say they appeared as ghosts out of nowhere, swarming like bees. The sisters were terrified, but Claire told them not to fear because the Lord would defend them. The Holy Eucharist was kept in a silver pyx

inside an ivory box. As she was sick, she asked the friars and sisters to carry her down before the door to the refectory. There Claire lay prostrate before the Lord, adoring him in the Eucharist. At that point, the Saracens broke through the gate and entered into the enclosure. At the sight of the holy woman praying before the Eucharist, they immediately fled, leaving their swords, daggers, and shields behind. When Francis was just 44 years old, his body gave out. He knew his end was near, and he asked to be taken to his beloved Portiuncula. There, Francis called his brothers together, consoled them, and exhorted them to love God. He told the brothers to never leave the Portiuncula. "See to it, my sons, that you never abandon this place. If you are driven out from one side, go back in from the other. For this is truly a holy place in the dwelling place of God." Francis spoke to the friars with fatherly affection and consoled them over his death. He told them to remain faithful to poverty and to the Roman Church, and he gave the gospel preeminence over any other rule of life. As his brothers quietly sang his praises to Sister Death, Francis uttered his final admonition, "I have done what is mine. May Christ teach you what is yours." On the night of October 3, 1226, Francis died peacefully. The site where he died is known as the Chapel of the Transitus, and his passing is celebrated each year on the evening of October 3rd. Claire's final day in this world was August 11th, 1253. Speaking to herself, she said, "Go without anxiety, for you have a good escort for your journey." She turned her eyes toward the door, which she gazed upon peacefully. Claire then turned to another sister and asked, "Do you see, O child, the King of Glory, whom I see?" With a blissful smile, Claire's soul left her earthly body and passed on to the next world. Her transitus was complete. In one of the fastest canonizations in history, just 2 years after Francis's death, he was named a saint by Pope Gregory IX. The next day, the Pope laid the foundation stone of the basilica to be built in his honor. Later, another basilica was constructed on top of the first in the new Gothic style. The best artists of Umbria and Tuscany were called upon to decorate the upper and lower basilicas. Since that time, millions of pilgrims have come to Assisi to pay homage to St. Francis at his tomb, as well as to receive the plenary indulgence at the Portiuncula. After Claire died, her body was moved into the city walls of Assisi and interred within the walls of the Church of San Giorgio. Important relics from San Damiano were moved with her, including the original crucifix that had spoken to Francis. 2 months after her death, Pope Innocent IV entrusted the Bishop of Spoleto with the process of authenticating Claire's holiness and promoting the cause of her canonization. Pope Alexander IV presided over her canonization mass on August 15, 1255. My time here in Assisi has drawn to a close. This remarkable city has left a lasting impression on me as an inspirational place of prayer, an unmistakable peace with the unshakable presence of its two great wonder worker saints, Francis and Claire, whose legacy of miracles and the Franciscan way continues on.

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1: Wisconsin's newest abortion facility, the so-called Care for All Clinic, is showing a glimpse into their twisted heart. After holding a contest earlier this year where supporters could donate money in hopes of naming their aspirator, the device used to kill children, they're now celebrating 500 abortions. Despite the facility's name, no, they do not provide care for all. If they did, they wouldn't have posted on social media celebrating this so-called achievement. They would have cared for the 500 innocent children whose lives they instead took. The abortion industry is a callous, money-making machine. They don't care about women or their babies. They care only about collecting more blood money.

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1: This is Father Gerald Murray. Please join me as I reflect upon the Our Father. Our Father who art in heaven, hallowed be thy name. This opening line of this prayer that we call the Lord's Prayer, precisely because Jesus gave it to the apostles when they asked him to teach them to pray, it teaches us that God is our Father, that he is in heaven, and that his name is holy. His name is holy because he is holy. Holiness means godliness. And holiness means perfection. All goodness is God, all love, all perfection. And we aspire to grow in holiness. We aspire to grow closer to God our Father, and we aspire to be in heaven. We aspire to live with God forever. Thy kingdom come, thy will be done, on earth as it is in heaven. So what is the kingdom of God? Well, the kingdom of God is precisely God's reigning over his creation. And he does so through Christ his Son, the incarnate Word of God. And Christ reigns through the power of the Holy Spirit over the church and the world. So the church, of course, the mystical body of Christ, and in it are gathered all the believers. And the believers then promote the Catholic faith by preaching the gospel and drawing all men to Christ through that preaching. So when the kingdom is present in the world as it is, it's not meant simply to be a stable group that doesn't grow. No, the kingdom of God, the church on earth, is meant to be always dynamic and drawing new souls. Give us this day our daily bread. We are all creatures. God is the creator. We depend on him for our existence. We depend on him for his grace. We depend on him for his truth, the knowledge of what it is that God has done by creating us and how he means us to live. And he wants us to live in dependence upon him. We depend on him precisely because he's made us to do so. We are not meant to live apart from God. That, in fact, is the exile. That's like being cast into the ocean without a boat or being stranded in the desert with no help. No, God gives us our daily bread in so many forms. He gives us our existence. He gives us knowledge. He gives us the food that we eat. He gives us our health and energy and our strength. But what is the greatest gift that he gives us? Well, that is the daily bread of the Holy Eucharist, the most blessed sacrament of the altar. And forgive us our trespasses, as we forgive those who trespass against us. So, of course, sin is one of the two great obstacles to union with God. The other is ignorance. So ignorant people don't know who God is. They may not even know that he exists. They don't know who Jesus Christ is or what he taught. So we pray that God will overcome our ignorance, and we pray that God will forgive us our sins, our trespasses. Our trespasses are forgiven when we ask God to forgive them. Now, if we have venial sins, they can be forgiven simply by telling the Lord that we're sorry for our sins and that we have the intention not to sin again. Now, mortal sins are forgiven through the sacrament of penance, the sacrament of confession, also called the sacrament of reconciliation. So if we're conscious of any grave sin, we should go to church when confessions are being heard and ask the priest to hear our confession, which he most certainly will, and those sins will be forgiven. And lead us not into temptation. So in this prayer, we're really praying for strength to say no to our fallen human nature and to diabolical temptations, which do exist. The devil does try to tempt us and introduce thoughts into our mind to do great evil. The final line of the Our Father. And deliver us from evil. We live in a world in which evil is all around us. Crime, murder, warfare, invasions, all kinds of criminal activity going on in our world. Mayhem, havoc being wreaked in our own lives. We see evil present in as much as we've committed sin, and as much as we might be harboring sinful thoughts, in as much as we haven't rejected bad habits or things we know that are destructive. And we ask the Lord, get me out of

all of this. And the Lord will help us. He'll certainly help us to avoid sin. And then he'll help us when we're surrounded by evil and we can't do much about it. He'll help us because he'll give us strength to put up with things, to offer up sacrifices, to make good on our Christian commitment to love our neighbor. And we want to avoid all self-preoccupation. We want to be preoccupied with the things of the Lord and serving our neighbor. And the final word of the Our Father is Amen. Amen. So be it. This concluding prayer shows that we entrust everything we've just asked to God, our loving Father, and we turn to him with confidence because we know how good he is. And we say to him, Lord, everything that I've asked from you in this prayer, as you instructed me to do, I sincerely and truly believe everything. I want to serve you better, and I ask you to confirm me in grace to give me that strength I need each morning to get up and say, Lord, I will do your will. I will make known to my fellow men the reign of the Sacred Heart over all of humanity, and I'll show the love of the heart of Christ to my neighbors. In the name of the Father, and of the Son, and of the Holy Spirit. Amen.

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2: 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Yesterday is a word. Tomorrow is a word. All we have is this day that God gave to us, freshly minted from his hand to you and me in love. Your life and mine is given to us moment by moment by moment in love. And I have only the present moment to be aware of who I am. My dear friends, our good resolutions are not sufficient. I am going to do so much in the years to come. What am I doing today? It's all I have.
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8: 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All right, Rich Jesse, our producer today, Matt Kabinski handling phone screening. Ace McKay is back with us. He's on social media. I'm Tom Price along with Dr. David Anders.
9: Tom, how are you today?
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8: Are you staying cool?
9: You know, today we got a little bit of break. We got some rainy weather in Birmingham, so we're, you know, down into the mid low 80s, I think, as opposed to the upper 90s where we were a few days
8: ago. We'll take it. We'll take it. So we're going to lead off today with a phone call that came in overnight on the EWTN listener comment line.
10: Hi, I'm Suzanne from St. Gabriel,

0: radio in Columbus, Ohio. And my question is, my son has left the church, and he questions the fact that the Catholic Church has essentially making up its own rules and not going by the Bible. And his example was in the beginning of Matthew, why do we call priests father? Because it says in there that we shall call no one father but your Father in heaven. So that was his example, but he really does question the fact that the Catholic Church does not teach from the Bible, that it was mainly Bible, that they made up rules.
1: Yeah.
0: I would like Dr. Anders to address that, please.
1: Yeah, thank you so much. I really appreciate the question. So I will absolutely discuss that in some depth, but I want to begin with a tangential thought, and that is when someone says, all right, so you're making up rules and you're not following the rule that is the Bible, my first question to them is, well, where did you get the rule that says the Bible is the rule? Like, he's imposing a rule here, and the rule is you can't do anything unless you can justify it by the direct teaching of Scripture. That's his rule. Does the Bible teach that rule? The Bible does not teach that rule. The Bible does not teach that rule. So he's made up a rule about the role of the Bible in Christian life that is not, in fact, in the Bible. All right, now, those who make this complaint, I mean, generally, atheists don't have a dog in this fight, right? This is an inter-Christian debate here between Protestants and Catholics, generally. And I'm going to make some comments about Protestants that are not going to apply to all Protestants. This would not count for, say, lots of Lutherans, okay?
2: Okay.
1: Some of the things I'm going to say wouldn't count for some Lutherans, but count for, like, sort of the mainstream evangelical community in North America. So here are some things, other things that these Protestants tend to put forward as rules that are not, in fact, taught by the Bible. preaching to your congregation on Sundays from a pulpit. Or, you know, if you're a mega church, from a podium with a microphone. Or if you're really hip, from a lapel mic. But the whole idea that what you do on Sunday mornings is you gather together and some guy or girl, more often guy, gets up on a stage, on a platform, and addresses the assembled congregation, supposedly from the text of Scripture. Where does the Bible say you're supposed to do that? It doesn't say that anywhere. And yet, that is about as hard and fast a rule of non-Catholic Christian identity as I could possibly imagine. You imagine someone suggesting, let's do church, but we're not going to do it on Sunday mornings with somebody at the front of the room with a microphone addressing us from Scripture. I mean, like, with a few exceptions, you would get shut down immediately, okay? I mean, that's absolutely a rule.
2: Yeah.
1: Here's another one. Calling your pastor, pastor. In addition to saying, call no one father, Jesus also says, call no one rabbi or teacher. Right? I guess he doesn't specifically name pastor, but clearly, pastor as a title is not something advocated by Scripture. It doesn't say to call your pastor, pastor. And yet, again, that's a rule within a lot of Protestant churches. Here's one, praying the sinner's prayer. Right? Initiating people into the Christian faith by getting them to pray the sinner's prayer. That's not in the Bible anywhere. And yet, that's a very hard and fast rule for many North American Protestants. Insisting on the mode of baptism. And I don't care what that mode is. If you're a Baptist and you think you got to be dunked in a swimming pool, or if you're a Presbyterian and you think you got to be sprinkled on the head, doesn't make a difference to me. Each of those traditions insists on their mode of baptism. And at least the Baptists ruled the Presbyterians don't really have baptism because they didn't follow the proper mode. Where does the Bible specify that you have to insist on the proper mode? Now, Catholics think there is a proper mode. That's not my point. My point is that they didn't get the idea that there is a proper mode of baptism from the Bible. But the Scriptures never describe the process of a baptism. They say baptize. They don't tell you what that means. All you know from the Bible is that it involves water. I mean, Jesus could have used squirt guns for all we know, right? But that's not what he says. All right, here's another one. Distributing Holy Communion to women. Where in the Bible does it say you should do that? Can you imagine a Protestant church standing up and saying, we're not going to distribute Holy Communion to women because it doesn't say so in the Bible? Again, they'd be shut down immediately, and they rightly should be, right? I'm not saying you shouldn't. I'm saying you can't follow this principle of everything has to be

0: this because we're going to finish this particular question. We'll also go to Greg in Kansas. We're going to get a question from Bill regarding mainline Protestantism. Should be an interesting one. 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
2: Now, when Jesus was on earth, he taught us a great lesson. He taught us that he came for the sinner, not the virtuous. 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
4: This is a Did You Know moment with Sandra McDevitt. Did you know the first words spoken by the American pilot who was rescued in the mountains of Iran Easter Sunday 2026? The pilot was shot down Good Friday, and upon his rescue Easter Sunday, his first words were, "God is good," demonstrating both his faith and his training kept him in good stead during that time. The pilot hid in a mountain crevice. The words of God to Moses in Exodus 33 come to mind. "I will put you in a cleft of rock and will cover you with my hand as I pass by." The pilot was protected from capture by those who were searching for him. An Easter Sunday miracle. Indeed, as the pilot so eloquently said, "God is good." I'm Sandra McDevitt for EWTN Radio.
0: It's Call to Communion with Dr. David Anders here on EWTN. We're live on this Tuesday afternoon. Love to chat with you about something that you are confused about, maybe would like some clarification on regarding the Catholic faith. We especially want to hear for those of you who are not Catholic. 833-288-EWTN. 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So we're going to continue this question that we received overnight on the listener comment line from a woman whose son said that, "Well, I don't like this Catholic jazz because the Catholics are making up all these rules, and what about call no man father?"
5: Right. So the accusation was that we're not following the scriptures, we're making up our own rules. So before the break, I gave a litany of examples of ways in which non-Catholic Christians, Protestant Christians, make up rules and follow them religiously, even though they're not founded on the Bible, the most important of which is the rule, "You must follow the Bible as your sole rule of faith," which is a rule that is not stated in the Bible. But anyway, that's beside the point. So how do we positively respond to this charge? Well, first of all, to make up a rule, right, to make up a rule to impose upon an organization or a group or a society is absolutely necessary for the common good of the society. Right, and that's why we have legislatures and civil governments. To take an example, we've got roads. I live in Alabama. We have state and U.S. highways and interstates running through the state, and there needs to be a rule about which side of the road you drive on and how fast you can go. If you don't do that, we're going to have all kinds of accidents. It will not serve the common good of the community, and so to formulate an ordinance according to reason, to serve the common good, is just what law means, right? That is what good law is, an ordinance of reason according to the common good promulgated by a legitimate authority. You have to have rules of some kind in order to maintain the functioning of any civil body, right? That goes for Protestant churches too. Hey, the men's Bible study gets the parish hall or the church hall on Wednesday nights, and the women get it on Thursday nights. May not be written in stone, but it's a rule, and it's imposed outside of the Bible for the common good of the community, right? Brother John is the one that's going to collect the offering plates on Sunday and count up the money with Brother Sam, and that's the policy, right? You have to have policies and rules to run any society. The church, Catholic Church, is a massive organization, 2,000 years old with 1 billion people. You're going to have to promulgate some rules that have to be responsive to circumstance. They're going to have to be responsive to the need of the moment, that are not going to be specified in sacred scripture. Otherwise, the thing's not going to be able to function. I mean, a classic example in Catholic life is, how do you know if someone's actually been baptized? As I mentioned,

0: mentioned before the break, Scripture gives you no criterion to answer that question. It says go baptize people.
1: Mm.
0: It says baptize in the name of the Father and Son and the Holy Spirit, but it doesn't tell you what that means. What does it mean to baptize somebody in the Holy Spirit? Does it mean write it on their tombstone? Does it mean send them a letter with those words inscribed? I mean, it doesn't tell you what that, you just assume you know what it means. You don't know what it means, right? And we think it involves water because we see water involved in baptism in Scripture. But there's no description of what the rite actually looks like in the Bible. You have to advert to sacred tradition, and then someone has to adjudicate as to whether things have been properly interpreted, right? So the church has rules about how do you know if someone's been actually baptized. Otherwise, we wouldn't be able to fulfill the command of Christ. In order to obey the Bible, you've got to be able to make up a rule. You cannot, it's impossible to follow the biblical admonition to baptize unless the church is authorized to make up a rule to determine whether or not you've done it. Now,

0: Guess what? He did. It's called the Catholic Church. Go unto all nations, baptize them in the name of the Father, and the Holy Son, and the Holy Spirit. Teach them to obey everything I've commanded you. I will be with you till the end of the age, and whatever you bind on earth will be bound in heaven. Whatever you bind on earth will be bound in heaven. In other words, the church that Jesus established and sent into the world has the authority to make binding rules. Now, when it comes specifically to the business about call no man father and so forth, go look at that text in context. Does Jesus say anything in that verse about the Catholic priesthood? Nothing. Absolutely nothing. If the only reference we have there is biology, right? There's no mention in the text that there's any other conception of fatherhood in question. So if you really want to be a fundamentalist and a strict literalist, you better quit calling your dad father. Most of the people who make this complaint are not going to do that. They call their dad, he's my father, right? You know what that means, right? They don't apply the rule in that way. It's perfectly arbitrary, polemical use to try to poke Catholics in the eye. Is there a biblical warrant for referring to religious leaders as father? You betcha. You betcha. Think about when Elijah goes to heaven in the whirlwind in the chariot, and Elisha comes running along behind him saying, my father, the chariots and the horsemen of Israel. Was Elijah his biological father? Absolutely not. He was his spiritual father. Elijah the prophet, under the inspiration of the Holy Spirit, calls him his father. St. Paul, 1 Corinthians 4, says to the Corinthians, I have become a father to you through the gospel. And in 1 Timothy chapter 1, he writes, Timothy, my son. So there's absolute biblical warrant for referring to religious leaders by this term of endearment that we call father, right? Now, you know, what if you didn't? It's not the end of the world. It's not the end of the world, you know? I met a guy the other day who's a college professor, and his name was Dr. So-and-so. Uh-huh. And I, you know, used a polite term. I said, you know, Dr. So-and-so. He said, oh, don't call me doctor. Just call me so-and-so. I said, okay, so-and-so, right? I mean, like, it's not the end of the world.
1: Right.
0: And, but, you know, it's a convention that indicates affection, respect, endearment,
1: yep.
0: That is meant to convey authority, but the note of benevolence, the way, and it also suggests something to the priest himself, that he should regard himself not just as an arbitrary authority, but as like a father to his family. Right now, you know, take the alternate turn you often find in Protestant communities, which is pastor. Well, I mean, the context, the etymology of that word has kind of been lost on us, but that is an agricultural term for someone who takes care of sheep.
1: Ah.
0: Right? Which term is actually more demeaning? Pastor suggests, right, the care of irrational animals. Father suggests or evokes the loving nurture of a beloved child.
1: Sure.
0: Which is actually a more appropriate term? What would you like your spiritual leader to more embody? The characteristic of somebody who's raising you to shear you and slaughter you, or someone who wants to make you an heir?
1: Well put. Appreciate that. Thanks so much for your call on our EWTN listener comment line, which is open 24 hours a day. Right now, though, we are taking your live calls at 833-288-EWTN. 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Got a text just a few minutes ago from a fellow who says, a man or a woman, who says, good day, Dr. Anders. Love your show. Admire your work and talent. I follow you religiously, no pun intended. Keep up the good work. God bless you and Tom. Wasn't that nice?
0: Well, I really appreciate that. Thank you so much. We feel tremendously privileged to be able to do this work. I kind of slap myself on a daily basis and can't believe they still let me come in here, but they do, and I'm grateful for it.
1: Ditto. I'm right there with you. Here's an email that we received from Joe, who says, my daughter married a man who attends the SSPX Latin Mass. I saw that they wanted to consecrate bishops without authorization recently, and that they might be excommunicated. I told her

0: her, my daughter, that I think attending Mass after this happens might be a sin, as they might not be in communion with the Church's teachings. Is this so, and can one take communion from this church if they considered excommunicated and the priest is excommunicated? Respectfully, Joe.
1: Okay, thanks, Joe. I really appreciate the questions. I want to tread lightly here. The Holy See is pretty clear that you cannot consecrate a bishop without authorization from the Holy See.
0: Right.
1: And to do so incurs the automatic penalty of excommunication, which is why Archbishop Lefebvre was excommunicated, what was it, about 1987?
0: I believe so.
1: You know, when he when he did that. And so that would be an excommunicable offense and also a sin, right, for the individuals involved. Now, the question of the lay faithful is a little bit more tricky, right? Because, you know, the Church has always maintained that when people are operating really in good faith and obedience to conscience, it might be badly formed conscience, right? They may be doing the wrong thing in actuality. Mm-hmm. But if they've been, say, brought up in a way of thinking that inures them to the truth of the Church's authority and teaching, and they really don't have rash, it's not enough for someone to tell you the truth if you have a disposition that's been so shapen and hardened by habit and culture that you have absolutely no capacity to receive it. I mean, this was Pius IX back in the 19th century applied this kind of reasoning to Protestants who've been brought up from childhood to think that the Church is the Antichrist. Like, you can come by and say, the Church is not the Antichrist. They haven't really been exposed to the truth. That's not sufficient. Like, they'd have to get it in a context where it could land. Tom talks all the time about being in receive mode, right? Otherwise, it's not touching their conscience in a way that could actually convict them mm-hmm. of the truth of the statement, right? And so that'd be true, I think, for a lot of lay faithful who attend SSPX chapels, that that, you know, they go to them in good faith, maybe badly mm-hmm. formed conscience, and the Church definitely doesn't maintain that for each of them this is an act of grave or even venial sin. That doesn't make it prudent. Okay. You know, my own humble opinion here, worth about 2 cents, take it or leave it if you don't like it, is that I personally would not attend an SSPX chapel and I wouldn't receive communion there, not because their Mass is invalid. The Church says their Mass is valid. It is a valid Mass, and it would, in fact, you know, under sort of extreme circumstances, I suppose if there were no other Catholic priest available to you within a million miles and you were on death's door and you had to have last rites or something, you could receive them from a schismatic priest. I wouldn't want to, but, you know, in a pinch, you could do that. But I wouldn't want to make a habit of it for all kinds of reasons. One is, I mean, I don't buy their ideology. Yeah. Number one, I just don't buy their ideology, and you know, I don't want to buy what they're selling, and I think it's a bad look, and I think it's an occasion of scandal. I mean, I think if I went, my family, those that know me, people who like me, would think, oh, well, Anders thinks this is okay. Maybe I should go get involved there, and then they would be at risk of picking up, you know, schismatical ideas and finding themselves in opposition to the Holy See, and you know, having, you know, the other sort of dispositional problems that can come from joining a sort of, you know, radical sectarian movement that sets itself apart from the communion of the Holy Mother Church, and essentially says, we know better than the Pope, we know better than the bishops, we know better than an ecumenical council. Well, that's the position that the SSPX has put them in, again, in my humble opinion. Church has offered them many, many, many paths to reconciliation. But basically on the condition that they acknowledge that the Pope is the Pope and the bishops are the bishops and the council is the council, and they're not. And that they're not the interpreter of the tradition. The Holy See is, together with the bishops in union with him. And they've rejected those terms. And, you know, that's kind of Protestantism.
0: Well,
1: right?
0: Yeah.
1: When you say that I and my sect are the ones that have the right to interpret the tradition, not the authority that Christ established.
0: We continue to pray for unity, right?
1: Yep.
0: Absolutely. Appreciate that. Thanks so much for your email, Joe. Lines are open for you right now at 833-288-EWTN. 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It is called Communion with Dr. David Anders here on EWTN. Let's go now to a question from Bill. Bill called in, couldn't stay on the phone, but he left us this question. Dr. Anders, what is mainline Protestantism?
1: Yeah, thank you. So in the Reformation, Reformation split

0: very early into basically four main divisions. You had the Lutheran Church, you had the Reformed Church, which is, you know, today's Presbyterians, and then the Dutch Reformed community. You had the Anglican Church, the Church of England, and in America that'd be represented by the Episcopal Church and its various offshoots and imitators. And then you have what's sometimes called the Radical Reformation or the Anabaptist movement, which is probably best represented today in North America by the Mennonites and the Amish. Right, the other communities as well, but they're sort of the mainstream of that.
1: Okay.
0: And so those are the kind of the four main sections. Now, in the United States, those, you know, Lutheranism, Reformed, Episcopal, are associated with some denominations that have been around for a long time, you know, some of them since the nation's founding, and have a lot of historic continuity, and they built large buildings, and they built large seminaries and universities, and they sort of held sway as the sort of religious heart and mind and imagination and intellectual work of Protestantism for quite a long time. What happened towards the end of the 19th century is that those denominations began to be fractured internally over some very specific questions, namely, what do we do with higher biblical criticism and the Darwinian theory of evolution? Those were the two really salient issues. And a party broke off called the Fundamentalists, and they styled themselves that after a series of tracts they published called The Fundamentals of the Christian Faith, where they expressed a lot of opposition to higher criticism of the Bible and to modern scientific findings about the age of the earth and the evolution of the human species. And the Fundamentalists eventually gave birth to what would become modern evangelical Protestantism. And so religious historians would distinguish those historic denominations of Protestantism from those breakaway movements of fundamentalism and evangelicalism. Now, what's happened is that evangelicalism has become the dominant expression of Christianity, of Protestant Christianity in North America. Those mainline denominations have dwindled in numbers and influence.
1: Bill, thanks so much for your call. Call to Communion with EWTN's Dr. David Anders. We've got lots more straight ahead.
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1: 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That is 88.7 FM, serving Coggin and Cedar Rapids, Iowa. They have been with us for 8 years. Congratulations to Tony and Susan May and their great team there at Plus Charities from your friends here at EWTN Radio. We're going to get back to the phones in just a moment. Got a email from Lavender, who corresponds with the show quite often. Lavender says, can you explain to me the Sacred Heart of Jesus and where that fits into the liturgical year? And while we're at it, what is a liturgical year?
0: Yeah, thank you very much. I really appreciate the question. So, liturgical year is the series of readings, prayers, and reflections that the church lays out in the calendar annually, right? And so aspects of the calendar that you'd be most familiar with would be, say, like the Feast of Christmas on December 25th.
1: Yep.
0: The Feast of Easter, which actually has a rotating date. It's not always in the same day, but it's always on a Sunday in the spring, and so forth. We have a lot of other feasts during the Catholic year. We call them feasts. That doesn't mean we have to sit down and, you know, eat like half a side of beef or something. that was the tradition a long time ago. The tradition of having quote-unquote feasts came from celebrating the, in quotes, birthday, which was really the martyrdom day of the martyrs. And early Christians would go visit their tombs, and they would literally have a picnic and in honor of the martyrs. And so that's how the idea of feast days began. And now we still call them feast days, but you don't actually have to go have a picnic. Although, you know, why not? Go have a picnic. That'd be a good thing.
1: Go for it.
0: But we got a lot of them in the calendar, so it'd be an awful lot of picnics.
1: Right? Yeah.
0: But we have a Feast of the Sacred Heart, right, which is a specific devotion that is associated with Saint Margaret Mary Alacoque and visions that she had about the love of Christ for the world, represented by his heart, which beat with compassion for humanity. Mm-hmm. And it's often represented in an image of literally a heart that is surrounded by a crown of thorns and bleeding with love and compassion for the human race. And the church thought that that was worthy of belief and devotion and instituted in the calendar.
1: Well, there you go. Lavender, thanks so much for your email. Let's get back to the phones now at 833.
0: Oh, and it's June 12th.
1: Thank you.
0: Thank you.
1: 833-288-EWTN. Here is Louie in Springfield, Illinois, listening on Sirius XM Channel 130. Hey, Louie, what's on your mind today?
8: Hi. Thanks for taking my call.
1: Sure.
8: I have a question that we are taught that God is love and complete love, but yet Jesus told St. Mary Alacoque or Alacoque that she is to pray to, like, turn away God's anger and God's wrath. And I believe I had heard in the past that God doesn't exhibit human emotion. So I don't, does he get mad? Or is he just all love? I don't understand.
0: Yeah, thanks. I really appreciate the question. So if you read the narratives of sacred scripture, particularly in the Old Testament, God is often represented in highly anthropomorphic terms, and not just with respect to human emotion, but even with respect to human biology. So in the narratives of sacred scripture, God seems to be represented as literally humanoid, having hands and feet and walking around and eating meals with Abraham and so forth. Seems to be a human-like figure. And then, of course, in the rest of the Old Testament, it's very frequent to ascribe to him human emotions of joy, of wrath, of anger, of solicitude, of compassion. And changing emotional states, like changing one's mind and having regrets and so forth. Now, Catholic theology, informed by the New Testament and philosophy, looks back at those Old Testament narratives and says, we should not take these literally. We should not take these literally. And that what we can know about the highest things, right, the source and origin of all reality, which is what we mean by God, is that such an origin can't have such attributes and has to be impassible and metaphysically simple and eternal and unchanging, right? Because if God is changeable, then there's something exterior to God that is, in a sense, prior to God and has some sort of supremacy over God, that, you know, God has to be where the metaphysical buck stops. Otherwise, whatever is where the metaphysical buck stops is just what we mean by God, okay? So we have to take that language metaphorically. Now, you know, what you do with it is you say, well, okay, so let's say I encounter God in the truth of my conscience and my rational, practical reason, which is a Catholic position, right? I have this receptivity to the good, the true, and the beautiful implanted in me by God. I can respond to that in conscience and pursue the good and so forth. If I, and that's always with me, you know, that sort of capacity to see the good, the true, and the beautiful, mm-hmm. and to move accordingly, maybe dim, but it's always sort of implicitly within me. I always have that ability to move in the direction of obedience to conscience. Now, if I don't do that, I feel ill at ease. And I don't have to be a Catholic to feel ill at ease. I can just feel ill at ease for living at odds with my conscience. And it can be helpful to conceptualize that feeling of ill at ease the way I would feel ill at ease if I displeased my human father. You know, if I did something really egregious and ticked Dad off, then I could say quite legitimately, well, I'm afraid of my father's wrath. I'm afraid of my father's displeasure. And what essentially what the church is saying is that you take that language and you can apply it in a metaphorical way to our understanding of being alienated from the source of everything that's true, good, and beautiful, namely God. And so I can import human relationship, you know, human emotional response into my understanding of the emotion of the relationship with God, provided I understand that language is basically figurative and metaphorical. And in the devotional tradition of the church, like in the visionaries and so forth, because they're not oriented, Sister Margaret Mary Alacoque and other visionaries, they're not there to do systematic theology. They're not there to do philosophical theology. They're there to motivate action towards holiness and repentance. And since they're there, which is largely an appeal to the emotions, and since they're appealing to the emotions, they're going to use like really emotionally reactive language. So they're going to talk in terms of pleasure and displeasure and hatred and sorrow, and just like Scripture does, because again, Scripture is not a textbook on philosophical theology. It's there, as St. Paul says, and St. Peter says, essentially to motivate us and aid us in doing good, right? And then it's the work of the church and of theologians to kind of piece that together and figure out how that fits with a rational conception of the universe.
1: Louis, is that helpful for you?
8: Yeah, so basically the way I understand it is God has no emotions, and so for them telling us that it makes us, we are supposed to feel bad for what we do from him, which would in turn then, I guess, and I've always believed this, God doesn't send people to hell. We ourselves choose to go to hell by not having a relationship with God.
0: Yeah, so, you know, I appreciate that, and I thank you. I want to make one caveat about God not having emotions. God not having emotions does not mean that God doesn't have love, all right? If you understand love as something that's not an emotion. Now, in truth, even in human beings, I contend love is not an emotion, right? I mean, love, because I love someone, I can feel angry, I can feel sad, mm-hmm. I can feel happy, I can feel longing, I can feel satisfied. Love implies a whole range of emotions in a human. Love itself isn't an emotion. Love is a settled disposition to will the good of another and to seek union with them. And so that word can be applied more directly to God than those consequent emotions can. And that's what St. Thomas says. He says, God is love in a way that transcends emotionality. Right? In us, love is a very emotional state. God can really, truly have love without it just being a figure, without it just being a metaphor, without it reducing to this kind of emotional, passable state. But I like what you say about God and hell and alienation. This morning, I was reading in The Rule of St. Basil the Great, for him, what it means to love God. And Basil's conception is that God has implanted in each and every one of us a seminal reason, a kind of glimpse, an openness, a receptivity to the good, true, and beautiful that's always there, right? And it's animated by the grace of God and the Holy Spirit that are also omnipresent. And we have to act on that. We have to synergistically respond to that, opens ourselves up to it. It's kind of like, you know, the sun is always beaming down on planet Earth. Sometimes I could go outside with a parasol, you know, or something to block out the light. I put it up, light's gone, put it down, light's there. Light doesn't change, my disposition, my receptivity to it is what makes the difference.
1: Absolutely. Louis, thank you so much for checking in from Springfield, Illinois. It is Called to Communion here on EWTN. Let's go to Wade now, a first-time caller from Ohio, listening on the great Holy Family Radio. Hello, Wade. What's on your mind today?
9: Yeah, I'm look,

0: for a resource. You did a great job laying out the history of how the Protestants have stemmed from the Universal Church, the Catholic Church. And I didn't know if there was a book that could be recommended where all that information could be laid out.
1: Okay, I'm sorry. Ask me one more time. You want a book that lays out what exactly?
0: How all the Protestant denominations have stemmed from the Catholic Church.
1: Yeah, sure. So the literature on the Reformation is just absolutely massive. There's quite a few that I could recommend. There's a book by Brad Gregory on, I'm trying to remember the title, but it's essentially on the Catholic origins of the Protestant Reformation. The Catholic origins of the Protestant Reformation. That's a thesis that I hold very highly. I'm a Reformation historian by training, and I think that's essentially correct, right? That Protestantism is an outgrowth of movements of Reformed that predate it. Now, you know, Luther brought some innovative elements that eventually led to the break with the Catholic Church, but, you know, Luther was not inventing out of whole cloth. I mean, he was drawing on Catholic Reformist elements. And most of the literature on the Protestant Reformation will ground the Reformation in those antecedent movements. Another one is a book by Stephen Osmond entitled The Age of Reform, 1250 to 1550, and you'll note that Osmond places the date of the Reformation not with Luther's 95 Theses in 1517, but in the middle of the third of the 13th century in the 1250,
2: much earlier,
1: and so that's a if you pick up Alistair McGrath's work, he's a Protestant historian, he writes on a number of books on Reformation history and doctrine. Almost all literature published in the last, well, since the 1980s, dealing with Reformation history, do a pretty good job of grounding the Reformation in antecedent Catholic culture.
2: Wade, thank you so much for your call. Don't forget, coming up in about 15 minutes or so, 20 minutes or so, on most of these EWTN stations, it'll be another Wade, and that'll be our own Father Wade Menezes with Open Line Tuesday, answering your questions on faith, family, and fellowship. That'll be at 3 p.m. Eastern on most of these EWTN stations. Also tomorrow morning on the Sunrise Morning Show with Anna and Matt, they'll bring on Gary Zimak, talking about Jesus as the Good Shepherd. Also, Dr. Carlo Broussard speaking on baptism, and canon lawyer Father Philip Michael Tangora. Should be a great show tomorrow morning, 6 a.m. Eastern, here on EWTN Radio. Let's go now to Rory, who's driving through Texas and listening to us on the Great Guadalupe Radio. Hey, Rory, what's on your mind today?
3: Yeah, I kind of have a two-part question. It's my understanding that Catholics are against abortion, and so we had a previous president that came out in favor of abortion and professed to be a Catholic. So when that happens, is that person normally excommunicated from the church or asked to be?
1: Yeah, thank you. I appreciate the question. So there is a provision in Catholic canon law that anyone who directly procures an abortion or immediately facilitates or participates in it automatically incurs the discipline of excommunication. So abortion doctors, abortion nurses, these kinds of things. It doesn't seem to extend to people who would formally cooperate more remotely, like politicians, for example. That doesn't mean they get a free pass, right? So they would commit grave sin, right? To formally advocate for the death of unborn children would be a gravely immoral act, and they would be accountable in their conscience for that. But they wouldn't necessarily automatically incur the penalty of excommunication.
2: Okay. Rory, thanks so much for your phone call today. 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Got an email from Joanna from France, who says, "Dear Dr. Anderson, Mr. Price, thanks for your great work. On a recent show, Dr. Anders explained that faith begins where knowledge ends. He also stated that angels do not have faith that God exists. They know it. Can a human know that God exists?

0: or can we, at the most, have very strong faith? Merci from Joanna in France.
1: Très bien, merci. Okay, bonne question. So here is the official Catholic response on this. The same article could be held by one Catholic in faith and another Catholic in knowledge.
0: Hmm.
1: Right.
0: Okay.
1: And St. Thomas uses the example of God's existence as kind of the test case, the proof case for this, that a person could have a demonstrable philosophical knowledge that God exists,
0: yeah,
1: but that such knowledge is hard to come by and not available to most. And so many Catholics have faith that God exists. Some Catholics know that he does. And the same thing could be true of, let's say, the doctrine of the resurrection of Christ from the dead. St. Thomas had the opportunity to exercise faith in the doctrine of the resurrection. He blew it. So God gave him knowledge instead.
0: Wow.
1: Jesus shows up, says, "Here, stick your hands in my side and feel the holes in my hands." And Thomas says, "Ah, now I get it." And Jesus says, "Well, you believe," and using "believe" in a non-technical sense here,
0: right,
1: says, "you believe because you've seen. Blessed are those who believe without seeing." So Thomas was asked to have faith, said, "Nope, I'm opting for knowledge." Jesus said, "Okay, knowledge it is, right? Other people will have faith."
0: Boom. Thank you, Joanna. Merci to you. Glad that you're listening to us in France. Here is Jose, not in France. He's in Fargo, North Dakota, listening on the great Real Presence Radio. Jose, what's on your mind today?
2: Hello. I'm just calling because I would like to understand better what transubstantiation means.
1: Oh, sure. Yeah, thank you very much. So when we use the word transubstantiation, it's a technical word in Catholic theology. If you don't understand it, it's okay. Most people don't, right? Doesn't mean that you're alienated from God. Doesn't mean you can't experience the reality of transubstantiation in your life. Doesn't mean that the Eucharist is of less value to you. Just means you didn't learn the meaning of a word, and that's fine. But let me tell you what the word means. So the Church has always held that in the Eucharist, we have more than just bread and wine. Right, that after the words of consecration, we have Christ himself is there. Now, that raises an obvious question. What on earth do you mean Christ is there, Anders? I mean, like, it looks like bread, smells like bread, tastes like bread, feels like bread, looks like wine, smells like wine, tastes like wine, feels like wine. How can you say that's Christ? And, well, the Church says, okay, he's there in a very special way. He's there in a way where his appearance, things like, how tall is he? What color hair and skin does he have? What's his eye color? You know, how much does he weigh? What's he wearing? You know, what's his arm span? You know,
0: shoe size.
1: What's his shoe size? What's his BMI? You know, none of those things is apparent to us through the senses there, right? And now there could be different ways to understand that, right? They're different. You could come up with different theories to explain it. So somebody might. I'm just making this up. Like, this is not the Church's teaching. I'm just making this up. Somebody could say, well, Maybe bread and wine are there, but Jesus is invisible, and he's like standing on top of them. Well, that's not the Church's teaching, right? But I mean, I'm just saying, somebody could throw that out there.
0: Yeah.
1: Somebody might say, and someone has said, well, maybe the bread and wine are there, but Jesus is actually someplace else, like he's in heaven, but he sends his Holy Spirit to the believer, and so when the believer takes the bread and wine, he's somehow mystically united to the body and blood. Well, that's actually what the Calvinists hold. And the Church says, nope, that's wrong too. All right? Then there are the Lutherans. The Lutherans say, well, okay, we think he's really there. We think his body and blood is really there. But we think there's bread there too. Like, the bread itself is bread. But when you get the bread, somehow or another, strangely, you're also getting Christ's body and blood. And the Church says, nope, that's wrong too. All right? What the Church says is, what looks like bread and wine is not bread and wine. It looks like it, but it's not. See, the Calvinists and the Lutherans say, well, it's still bread in some respect, right? The Catholics say, no, it's not bread at all. It looks like bread. It's actually Christ's body and blood. But it's Christ's body and blood in a way where all of the appearances of body and blood are gone. Technical word that is for the accidents. The accidents are gone. Right, weight, height, size, smell, taste, all those things are gone. Right, The only thing that remains is what we call the substance. What is substance? Substance is kind of the bare minimum that it takes to make something into the kind of thing that it is. Example, what is the substance of a dog? Well, I've got three dogs. They all look different. One's big, two are small. One's golden, two are black. One's nice, two are obnoxious. You know, all these sort of particularizing elements. That's not what makes them a dog. What they have in common is what makes them a dog. There's some essential dog essence. They all have it and they all share it, right? That's what we mean by substance. What is that sort of bare minimum that makes a thing to be the kind of thing that it is and it doesn't reduce to its appearance? We have that with respect to Christ's body and blood in the Eucharist, but everything else is missing. And so what looks like bread, what smells like bread, like tastes like bread, is actually Jesus's body and blood, though without any of those particularizing properties.
0: Jose, is that helpful for you?
2: Yes, I really appreciate it. I needed that to link on my head because I believe everything that the Catholic Church teaches, but I wanted to know in depth what it really means, transubstantiation.
1: Well, that is a great disposition. St. Augustine calls that faith seeking understanding.
0: I love that.
1: Mm-hmm.
0: Absolutely. And as Dr. Anders was saying, it's not the easiest concept to grasp, you know, at face value. You go, what? But yet, the Church unpacks it for us in her wisdom.
1: So, you know, you get a lot of distinctions there to try to clarify what it is and what it isn't.
0: Yeah.
1: But, you know, doctrine is a little bit like pharmacology. Pharmacology explains how the pills work. You don't have to know how the pills work for the pills to work. You can take the pill and get better even if you don't know the pharmacology. And with the sacraments, you can take the sacraments and get better even if you don't understand, as it were, the pharmacology of the thing, right? But some of us like to know the pharmacology. So yeah. We go into theology, we learn these things.
0: Jose, thanks so much for your call from Fargo. Let's go down to Mike in Taylorsville, Kentucky. And Mike is listening to us on Holy Family Radio. Hey there, Mike. What's on your mind today?
3: You know, I was just I was listening to this last caller about the transubstantiation, and I had had a understanding, and it wasn't something that I'd locked into as a solid theological proof, but it was something that I was thinking about, the transubstantiation. I come from a chemist background, and I know that, you know, when it comes down to it, the bread and the wine, the appearances of the Eucharist, are made of carbon and nitrogen, hydrogen and oxygen. There's a lot of very basic building blocks that go into that. And, you know, to us, the difference between one carbon atom and the other carbon atom is not very noticeable or relevant. But, you know, is it wrong, or is it even, you know, heretical to understand that in during the transubstantiation, those particular atoms are, I don't know how best to say it, but replace with those of Jesus's carbon, hydrogen.
1: Sure, sure. Okay, so the Church obviously articulated the doctrine of transubstantiation before the periodic table of the elements,
0: yeah,
1: right?
0: Yeah.
1: And it does not articulate it in terms of the periodic table of the elements. I will say that when you're talking about substances or essences, like, say, of a human being, for example, the essence of the human being is not reducible to my chemical structure. Proof, you could take all of the chemicals that make up my body, throw them in a vat and shake them around, and you would not get me. You wouldn't even get a corpse. You wouldn't get anything, right?
0: Yeah.
1: There's a particular structural, functional organization of those elements that is necessary to actually achieve an animate human being. That's what substance means. Not just the material substrate, but the substrate organized according to a rational principle that makes it to be the animate human being. And so of course I don't know the chemistry of transubstantiation. No one does. But I can tell you that it doesn't reduce to chemistry.
0: Very good. And Mike, thanks for checking in. The final moments here of EWTN's Call to Communion. Appreciate your call from Taylorsville, Kentucky. Hey, Dr. David Anders, thank you, sir.
1: Thanks, Tom.
0: We do it Monday through Friday here on EWTN Radio at 2 p.m. Eastern for our live broadcast. which you can listen to whenever you want

0: 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On behalf of our great team, I'm Tom Price along with Dr. David Anders. Hey, thanks for joining us. See you tomorrow here on the Wednesday edition of Call to Communion. Until then, have a beautiful day and God bless.
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5: Hello, friends. I'm Father Wade Menezes of the Fathers of Mercy. Welcome to this segment of The Crux of the Matter. Today, I'd like to talk briefly about the seven sacraments and their normative frequency. That is, how often the Church teaches we should normally receive them. Three of the sacraments can only be received once. That's it, once. This is because of the spiritual character or the indelible mark they leave on the Christian soul, never to be erased. These three sacraments, of course, are baptism, confirmation, and holy orders. Two more of the sacraments, that is, confession and Eucharist, can be received both repetitiously, that is, again, and frequently, daily if you want them, provided it's not scrupulosity that is leading one to daily confession. The last two sacraments, matrimony and the anointing of the sick, can be received repetitiously but not frequently. In other words, they can indeed be received again. For example, if your spouse dies, you can remarry, but they're not received daily. The anointing of the sick can be received whenever one begins to be in danger of death because of sickness or old age. And for those in a so-called persistent illness state, say with cancer, the anointing of the sick can be received monthly, and again, whenever one's health condition worsens. Rooted deeply in sacred scripture, let us remember that each sacrament is an efficacious sign of grace, instituted by Christ and entrusted to the Church, by which divine life is dispensed to us through the work of the Holy Spirit. You know, I remember my sacramental theology professor at seminary teaching us men that each sacrament, when worthily received, is a meeting with the Lord Jesus, literally. In other words, the mystery of Christ made present. And this is the crux of the matter. I'm Father Wade Menezes. Thank you for joining us.
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7: People always ask me, Father, how should we pray? 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
9: Family, a prayer that we pray together is a powerful prayer. 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Today we pray for mothers. Heavenly Father, we worship you, our Creator. You have revealed your tender love for us through the love of our mothers. Bless our mothers and reward them for their sacrificial love. Grant consolation and strength to mothers who are exhausted, those struggling to hold their families together, and those in difficult marriages. Bless our mothers, Lord, and grant eternal rest to those who have died. Let men and women who never knew a mother's love

0: come to know that of Mary, your mother. 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
2: Father Robert Altier offers a comprehensive presentation and explanation of the basic elements of the Catholic faith. 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

Welcome to Beauty, Truth, and Goodness, the Fundamentals of Catholicism. My name is Father Robert Altier, and in this program we'll continue our consideration of the sacraments and general sacramental theology. Let's turn to our Blessed Lady and ask her to pray for us so that we can understand these beautiful gifts that God has given us. In the name of the Father, and of the Son, and of the Holy Spirit. Hail Mary, full of grace, the Lord is with thee. Blessed art thou amongst women, and blessed is the fruit of thy womb, Jesus. Holy Mary, Mother of God, pray for us sinners, now and at the hour of our death. Amen. In the name of the Father, and of the Son, and of the Holy Spirit. Amen. In our last program, as we were talking about the sacraments, we're making quite a point about the fact that the sacraments have to have this objective element, that they're not just subjective, private things between God and me, but rather they are objective so that we know that God is doing something in us. And so that's where we want to begin, to point out that objective efficacy, that is the fact that there are these signs that we can see and hear, that because they're sensibly perceptible. The theologians tell us that they work what's in Latin called ex opere operato. That's three words, E-X, and O-P-E-R-E, and then O-P-E-R-A-T-O. It literally means by the work worked. So in other words, if you have the right matter and the right form, remember the matter means the physical stuff that has to be there, the right form means the right words, and you have the right intention, then you can look at it objectively and say, it worked, it happened. And so everything worked the way it was supposed to, therefore we have this objective knowledge or objective reason to believe that this truly happened. And so when the sacramental rite is properly completed, then it is valid, it is real. Another way of saying this is that sacramental grace is not conferred by the reason of the subjective activity of the recipient. Rather, it is caused by the validly operated sacramental sign. Again, that just simply means it's done properly. You had the right stuff, you had the right words, you had the right intention. That again becomes important because you look at it and say, well, if it's my disposition that's going to cause the grace, then if I can really work myself up into a lather right before receiving Holy Communion, boy, I'll receive a lot of Jesus. It's like, no, because it's not up to you. It's not based on, you know, obviously your disposition is going to make a difference. If your heart's not open to receive, you're not going to receive much. But it is the sacrament. It is the Lord working through that sacrament, giving you that grace. It's not up to you to be able to cause the grace to happen. And so, again, the sacraments, realize also, are not magic. They are, you know, that this isn't about magic things. So this obviously has to imply that there is no obstacle that's placed in the way. The Church does teach that the subjective preparation of the adult recipient is a necessity, but it is not the disposition of the recipient that causes or fails to cause the grace to happen in the soul.

However, the disposition of the recipient will determine the measure of grace that is received. So again, think about the Eucharist. It is Jesus. He is infinite. Therefore, the amount of grace that is present in the Eucharist is infinite. How much are you able to receive? Only a finite amount. And so the disposition, the more love that you have for the Lord when you receive Him, the more grace you're going to be able to receive. Now, that doesn't mean the more gushy feelings that you have, because it's not about our feelings. It means truly the charity that we have, the more true love that we have for the Lord in the reception of the sacraments, the more grace we're going to be able to receive. It's just that simple, which means each time you receive, you can hopefully have a better disposition, a greater love, so that you can receive even more than you did the last time. Now, the Church teaches that all true justification either begins through the sacraments, or once begun, increases through them, or if it is lost, it is restored by them. So that justification, remember, means ultimately getting into the state of sanctifying grace. So when you're baptized, you receive sanctifying grace. If you have lost sanctifying grace, you get to confession, or if you are in a situation where you can receive the anointing of the sick, that would restore sanctifying grace, or receiving when you're in the state of sanctifying grace increases the amount of grace that you will have. Now, we've said that there are seven sacraments, and that grace is given through each of the seven sacraments. So do all seven sacraments confer the same grace? Well, another way of asking the question is the grace given in each of the seven sacraments different? The answer is yes and no. If we are talking about sanctifying grace, since sanctifying grace is the life of God, that's the same in all of the sacraments. So in each sacrament, you receive an increase in sanctifying grace, or the imposition of it, if you know, for instance, at baptism. However, when we are looking at the sacraments, why, if God just wants to give us all just one variety of grace, would He give us seven different sacraments? Why not just give you one that you can just keep doing over and over and over again, if that's all it is to increase that particular grace? And so although all seven sacraments confer the same sanctifying grace, each of the sacraments has a different kind of grace, which is called a sacramental grace. That includes both sanctifying grace and the claim to the extra graces, which would be actual graces. So remember, when we were talking about grace, we said there were, you know, there's sanctifying grace and there's actual grace and there's all the, you know, the different forms. So these would be actual graces. And so you receive an increase in sanctifying grace, plus there is that ability to receive the extra graces that go along with the fruitful reception of that particular sacrament. So for instance, when a couple is married, there is an increase in sanctifying grace, but there is also a pledge from God to help the couple to live their commitment in a Christian manner, provided that they are faithful to the Lord. And so in other words, and again, we'll talk more about this when we talk about marriage, but at the moment that a couple is married, God makes a promise to them that all of the graces necessary for anything that is going to happen in the course of their marriage is going to be there. That doesn't mean He's going to make it easy. It doesn't mean it's always going to be fun. Any of you who are married knows that.

receive that grace, he will give it. But sometimes, as we know through his grace, he will ask difficult things of us. And so, again, don't think that the grace is something that's going to make it easy, but rather the grace is going to be there to get us through whatever it is that we're going through and to be able to know how to deal with it in the way that's the best. Anyway, there are three sacraments of the seven that can only be received once. Those would be baptism, confirmation, and holy orders. This is because these three sacraments actually have a permanent effect on the soul. And so that effect has commonly been called a mark or a seal or an imprint or a character. Most often you'll hear of it as the indelible mark. So once you're baptized, you are baptized. For the rest of eternity, you are going to be a baptized person. Same is true if you receive the confirmation. Same is true if you receive holy orders. And so what is that really all about? The character or the mark is permanent in this life. And while the Church has never spoken definitively on the matter, there is no reason to believe that that will not be there also in the next life. So again, for all eternity, like I said, you will be a baptized person. And the purpose of this, St. Thomas Aquinas tells us, is that it is a consecration or a designation to divine worship. And so in baptism, you become a child of God. You have now the grace to be able to enter into the divine worship, to worship the Lord. And since all Christian worship flows from the priesthood of Christ, this character also shows that you have a participation in the priesthood of Jesus Christ and an assimilation to Christ the High Priest, which again is something very important to understand, because that means that you now have the ability to offer up to God the sacrifices and struggles and difficulties of your life. And so you can act as a priest. Now, again, we'll talk more about this later, but there is, when we talk about the sacramental priesthood as opposed to the baptismal priesthood, that is a different kind of priesthood. It's not just a different degree, but it's a different kind. And so to be able to say that you share in the priesthood of Christ does not mean that next Sunday you can run up to the altar and say Mass. You're not that kind of a priest. And so, but nonetheless, we're all priests through our baptism, and those who are ordained are priests through the sacraments of holy orders, but all of us through our baptism share in the priesthood of Jesus. So anyway, this indelible mark is a spiritual quality which gives to the one who receives it a special position of service within the Church. The character received in baptism enables one to receive the other sacraments. You can't receive any other sacraments unless you're already baptized. Confirmation enables one to profess the faith in the face of difficulties. Holy orders allows one to confect the sacraments and to confer them on others. So other than baptism and marriage, if it weren't for holy orders, we wouldn't be able to have any of the other sacraments. And so that's why that is there. Now, what happens if one is not in the state of sanctifying grace when a sacrament is received? This, again, is a very important question, because I have been asked over the years hundreds of times, well, do I have to get remarried because I wasn't in the state of sanctifying grace when I got remarried? Or do I need to be confirmed again because when I got confirmed, I wasn't in the state of sanctifying grace? The answer is no. What we need to do is make a distinction between the character and the grace that is received. One can validly receive the sacrament and the character when we're talking about holy orders and confirmation, that indelible mark, even if one does not receive grace. Now, let's be clear about this. The Church teaches that in order to receive a sacrament, you must be in the state of sanctifying grace. The obvious exceptions to that are when you're baptized and when you go to confession. And the same would be true with the anointing of the sick if you're not able to get to confession. But nonetheless, you, in order to receive communion, in order to be married, in order to be confirmed, to be ordained, you're to be in the state of sanctifying grace. It is a sacrilege if you receive a sacrament in the state of mortal sin. However, if you are married and you're in the state of mortal sin, if you receive confirmation and you're in the state of mortal sin, if you're ordained and you're in the state of mortal sin,
you have still received the sacrament.

So the sacrament is valid. You didn't receive any grace. In fact, you committed a sacrilege, as I mentioned. A sacrilege is the worst kind of sin. So it's a mortal sin, but it is the worst kind of mortal sin because it's a direct violation of God. But nonetheless, the sacrament is validly received. And so if you were in the state of mortal sin at the moment you got married, you're still married. And we assume the marriage is valid until proven otherwise. And so that would be the case with any of the sacraments, you know, for instance, priesthood or confirmation, whatever it may be. So there can be a valid reception of the sacrament, even if it is something that you do that's a sacrilege. The sacrament can still be validly received. That, however, does not maintain with Holy Communion. In other words, if you look at it and go, well, good, then if I'm in the state of mortal sin, I can receive communion. It's like, no, because you will receive no grace. It is a sacrilege. And yeah, you receive communion, but you know what you did at that point is to cause further damage to your soul. St. Paul makes that very clear in his first letter to the Corinthians and says, anyone who eats or drinks without discerning the body of Christ becomes guilty of the body and blood of Christ. And so that is a very, very serious matter. So what we're talking about are these, you know, things like marriage or holy orders or confirmation. We're not talking about receiving communion when you go to Mass. If you're in the state of mortal sin, please do not ever receive Holy Communion in that state. Get to confession before you would receive communion. But before you receive any sacrament for that matters, but just looking back again, saying, well, what if you were not in the state of sanctifying grace when you were confirmed or married or whatnot? You are validly confirmed, you are validly married, you just didn't receive the grace at the time. I need to point out, I guess, having said that, with things like marriage, confirmation, holy orders, once you get into the state of sanctifying grace, all of the grace that you would have received is given retroactive. And so if you live for 25 years in a marriage with no grace, and all of a sudden you get to confession and you're back in the state of sanctifying grace, all that grace that would have been given 25 years ago when you got married is now given at that point. Once you're open to be able to receive it, the Lord will give it. And so even there, you know, again, you know, the first part of that marriage would not have been a holy marriage. It would not have been in the way that God would have wanted it. But that doesn't mean that you're doomed for the rest of time to not be able to get your marriage in order. Once you're back in the state of sanctifying grace, then all that grace is given. I have to say, from a priest's perspective, one of the things that's kind of fun is to watch what happens when a couple actually has not been living in the state of grace and they get into the state of grace. It's almost like God takes them by the feet and starts shaking them upside down. You know, it's just like all the change is falling out of their pockets and stuff is going everywhere. It's interesting to watch the changes that start happening. It's difficult for the couple because they, you know how it is. You get into a certain pattern of the way you live. All of a sudden, God's changing that on you because the grace that's at work. So it's very obvious the difference that happens when that grace is present. Again, difficult for the couple oftentimes, but very, very obvious for anybody who is watching from the outside. Anyway, it is an infallible teaching of the Church that Christ himself instituted all seven sacraments. So that was the Council of Trent that infallibly stated that. Again, as we've talked about in the previous show, it makes sense because if the sacraments produce grace in the soul, only God, who is the author of grace, then can obviously institute the sacraments. No human person can do that. And since Christ instituted the sacraments, their basic meaning or substance is immutably fixed for all time. And so they cannot change. So in other words, if we look at it and say, you know, wouldn't it be a little easier if we didn't do baptism like this? You know, wouldn't it be better if we had something else? You know, this is the 21st century now. It's like, no, we have to do it the way that he laid it out, and what it means is fixed. Which again, thank goodness, because some of these odd ideas that people have, you know, well, baptism is just a rite of welcoming somebody into the church and that's all. It's like, no, that's not what it is. Yes, it is part of bringing somebody into the church, but that's not what it's all about. So we know

that there is that larger meaning of it, and that can never change. What it means for a person to be baptized, to have sin removed, and to be receiving grace, to be a child of God, an heir of heaven, all the things that happens with baptism, that's permanent. That will be until the end of time. That cannot ever change. Thanks be to God. Now, are the sacraments necessary for salvation? Is it necessary to receive the sacraments in order to get to heaven? I guess is another way of saying that. Under ordinary circumstances, the answer is yes. Since Christ instituted them in order to give grace, they become necessary for the achievement of salvation for the individual. In the ordinary course of events, three sacraments are so necessary that salvation cannot be achieved without them. For the individual, obviously, baptism, which is necessary for entrance into the church and be able to receive any other sacraments. Confession or penance is required for the individual to regain grace after it has been lost. It's possible to be able to live your life without ever committing a mortal sin, but that's not the reality for most people. There are a handful of saints who have never committed a mortal sin in their life, but that's all, just a handful. In general, for the church, holy orders is necessary so that the other sacraments will be available to the people of God. So those three are so necessary that under ordinary circumstances that we're not going to be able to achieve salvation without them. Baptism, confession, and holy orders. Obviously, holy orders is necessary for confession. The other sacraments are necessary insofar as salvation cannot be gained easily without them. So in that way, confirmation, for instance, completes baptism. And so we'll talk about that probably in our next program. But what happens at baptism then is strengthened and completed in confirmation. Anointing of the sick in one of its effects completes the sacrament of confession or of penance. It also forgiveness of sin and the healing of the soul and the body if necessary. Holy matrimony is the basis of the family and it perpetuates the church in history. And the Eucharist, of course, is the end and the summit of all of the other sacraments. So everything flows to the Eucharist, everything flows from the Eucharist. And so it is central for us. But again, so all seven sacraments are given to help us on the way to heaven. Three of them are, generally speaking, a necessity. The others are very, very important because without them, it's going to be very, very difficult for us to be able to live truly good and holy lives. Now, if the sacraments are necessary, what about the people who are not members of the church? Well, remember we talked back quite a while ago, there's a little axiom known, Salus extra ecclesiam, there is no salvation outside the church. And at that time we said that those who are outside the church can still be the objects of God's grace. And so the point of the axiom is that grace is given through the church. Anyone who is saved by Jesus Christ. The church is Jesus Christ, so anyone who is saved today is going to be saved through the church. The grace is given through the church. And so grace is also ordered to the church and the sacraments. So we can say then that those who follow God's will in their own state in life to the best of their ability can be said at least implicitly to have a desire for the sacraments and a desire for the church. And so if somebody is trying to do the will of God based on what they know, because remember the church says that we're responsible only for what we know. And so that being the case, if somebody doesn't know about the sacraments, somebody doesn't know about the church, we can't expect that they're going to be trying to receive the sacraments because they don't even know they exist. But if they're trying to do the will of God, if they're seeking the Lord, then we can say if they knew, this is exactly what they would want. And so if they had that option, if they had the opportunity based on what they know, then they would desire to receive the sacraments. That way, even though they are outside the visible confines of the church, they are related in some way by faith and love, and therefore they can attain salvation. And so again, in that sense, outside the church and outside the sacraments, there is no salvation. Now, when considering the sacraments, it is necessary to know

note again that it is Jesus himself who is the primary minister of all of the sacraments. It is Christ who sanctifies us through the sacraments. So it is obvious that the created material symbols, so in other words, the bread and the wine or the oil or the water, whatever it happens to be for the particular sacrament, by themselves, they have no power to convey divine and eternal life independently of the power and the will of God. Only God can do that. So no created thing by itself will be able to do that. So that being said, if Jesus is the primary minister, apart from Jesus, who can validly administer the sacraments? Well, other than baptism and matrimony, a special episcopal or priestly power conferred through the sacrament of holy orders is necessary. Episcopal means a bishop. And so they're bishops or priests or deacons, depending. A deacon can baptize, a deacon can witness marriages, but you have to be a priest to be able to hear confessions and to be able to say Mass, to anoint the sick. Under normal circumstances, you'd have to be a bishop to either ordain somebody or to confirm them. There are exceptions to that, to those

latter points, but they are just that, the exceptions. The other point I mentioned, other than baptism and holy matrimony, the important thing with that, when you get married, it is the two people who are the ministers of the sacrament to one another. And so people will oftentimes say, oh, Father so-and-so married us. No, he didn't. You married your spouse. You didn't marry Father so-and-so. And so it is the two people actually who are the ministers of the sacrament to one another. The priest or the deacon is merely the witness to the sacrament. So in other words, the priest is there to be able to say, did we have the right matter? Did we have the right form? Did we have the right intention? What is important is that when I come out to say Mass, it's my intention that matters. If I don't intend to change the bread and wine into the body and blood of Jesus, it doesn't happen. But if I come out to witness a marriage, it's not my intention that matters at all. It is the intention of the couple. And so if they do not intend to be married, if they don't intend that this will be permanent, faithful, and open to life, there's no marriage. And so that's why that becomes so important for the married couple to be able to understand that. It is the two of you who are the sacrament, who are the ministers of that sacrament to one another. In the case of baptism, normally it will be a priest or a deacon doing a baptism, but in case of necessity, meaning if somebody is dying, even a non-believer, a pagan, can actually baptize as long as you've got water and they have the right intention to do what the church intends. Under normal circumstances, no, you can't do that. But in case somebody is dying and they are not baptized, anyone can baptize. It is that important that the church says under extraordinary circumstances, anyone can do that. So, gives you something to think about how important God sees what you are able to do. So the Lord be with you. May the blessing of Almighty God, the Father, the Son, and the Holy Spirit descend upon you and remain with you forever.

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1: The second commandment: you shall not take the name of the Lord your God in vain. The disclosure of a name in the ancient world belonged to the order of trust and intimacy. And so when God revealed his name to Moses, it was an extraordinary outreach to us, saying that we were called to an intimate, trusting relationship with him. And so we should always reverence this name as a great gift. We should obviously never use God's name to curse or to blaspheme or to berate others. God's name is meant to bring blessing. And likewise, the vain use. Vain means empty. So some of these expressions like, oh my God, or, you know, and so on, need to be avoided as well. Vain means empty, and those are using God's name as an empty kind of expression of exasperation. And then finally, never ever to use God's name to swear an oath falsely. God is the God of truth. The second commandment: you shall not take the name of the Lord your God in vain.
0: For more about the Ten Commandments, visit EWTNRC.com.
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3: Hi, I'm Doug Keck, and this is an EWTN bookmark brief. Speaking with the one and only Dr. Ray Guarendi about his book, Being a Grandparent, Just Like Being a Parent, Only Different. And of course, it's going to be different. You wrote it. So let's talk about the overview. How is it similar and how is it different?
4: It is similar in the sense that we don't have the responsibility of parents, so we have more opportunities to enjoy. It's different in that there has been a pretty strong shift away from parenting styles. 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
3: 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Dr. Ray Guarendi, Being a Grandparent, Just Like Being a Parent, Only Different, published by EWTN and available through our EWTN.

0: WTN Religious Catalog. Of course, check it out. Well, I'm Doug Keck. This has been a Bookmark Brief. Thanks for stopping by. We'll see you next time.
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Welcome back to Beauty, Truth, and Goodness, the Fundamentals of Catholicism. My name is Father Robert Altier, and tonight we will continue our coverage of divine inspiration of the sacred scriptures. And so we're going to look at the inerrancy of scripture and the inspiration of scripture. What exactly does that mean when we talk about that with regard to the Bible? So let's begin and ask our Heavenly Father, who is the one who inspired them all, to give us his grace to understand. In the name of the Father, and of the Son, and of the Holy Spirit, amen. Our Father, who art in heaven, hallowed be thy name. Thy kingdom come, thy will be done, on earth as it is in heaven. Give us this day our daily bread, and forgive us our trespasses, as we forgive those who trespass against us. And lead us not into temptation, but deliver us from evil. Amen. In the name of the Father, and of the Son, and of the Holy Spirit. Amen. Where we left off in our last program, we were talking about the way that Scripture has come down to us, and so just the textual transmission, as it's called, how we went from the original text down to what we have. When we finished up, we were looking at the handout, and we saw all those Greek letters that were run together, and that was, we said, that's the first verse of the chapter, the first chapter of St. John's Gospel. Initially, everything was in capital letters. Parchment was very expensive, so there were no spaces between words. There was no punctuation. There were no breathing marks. There was nothing. And so it was just a string of capital letters that were run together. Now, the people knew because they had heard the word of God spoken to them, so they had an idea where the breaks were supposed to be, but it becomes a problem for us looking at it today to be able to look back and say, okay, we've got these different manuscripts throughout the early church and throughout early history. Which one is the one that's correct? That becomes a problem. And so that's what we were talking about. We said, When the scholars today try to reconstruct the text, they have to look for the oldest manuscripts first, because, of course, they would have the fewest number of copies preceding them. That, of course, doesn't guarantee that there are fewer mistakes in them, because depending on the copyist, they could have made lots and lots of mistakes, so you never know about that. Then they have to compare the various texts, and there are all kinds of them that are out there, and try and determine which was the most likely original reading. And again, as we said, that all has to be done in the original languages, which would be ancient Hebrew or ancient Greek. And so they have to be able to work with the text in that way. Now, one of the difficulties in doing this is that the oldest surviving complete, so all of the books of the Hebrew manuscript of the Old Testament is from the 10th century A.D. And so some of those books, you think about it, Abraham lived some 3,500 years ago. And yet the oldest complete set of manuscripts that we have of the Hebrew is only 1,000 years old. And so some of the things that were written way back when, at the time of Moses, we don't have originals or copies of the originals. And so that becomes a difficult problem for us. That set of manuscripts

Scripts from the 10th century, the Hebrew is what's known as the Masoretic text or the Masoretic manuscripts. That goes back, but then back in the 1940s, you may recall that there was a little shepherd boy that was bringing his sheep along near the Dead Sea, and he threw a rock up into a cave and heard a crash, and so he went up there to check it out, and his rock just happened to hit a clay pot that was holding some parchments. And those are known as the Dead Sea Scrolls at a place called Qumran. And so we had those that go back to about right around the time of Christ. And so those we have parts of. And in fact, the tragedy with that is that it hasn't all been completely released yet. There was one particular group of scholars who basically cornered the market on them, and they're trying to put them back together. Some of them, literally, they were rotting and falling apart, so they're having to put them together like a puzzle and trying to figure it all out. And rather than giving them to other scholars to look at, they wanted all the credit for themselves, so they didn't let them out. And so for years, a lot of the scholars weren't able to even look at those. So now, today, they're beginning to be able to do that, and things are opening up a little bit. But even that, it's not a complete set of everything. In fact, there are children's stories in there, and there are, you know, there's the Bible, all the books of the Bible, but there are extra things that are spiritual books that have nothing to do with the Bible. So it'd be like if somebody found your library, they might find a Bible in there, but they'd find a bunch of other things too. Well, that's basically what happened in those caves near Qumran. They found, you know, scrolls that were buried for a couple of thousand years and had a whole bunch of different things. These, again, the importance of those, though, is that they do date back to the first century. So there are scriptural texts that are there, so at least now they've got something that goes way, way back. There are others that go back to the third and fourth century that they have, but it's not a complete set. And so, again, it's picking and choosing and comparing and all these different things that they have to do. When we look at the Old Testament, I mentioned that oldest complete set of the Hebrew manuscripts is from the 10th century, but there are seven books that we maintain as Catholics that are part of the Old Testament that are not in the Hebrew today. And those seven books only exist today in Greek. Although it's interesting because when Martin Luther came along, he threw those seven books out because they only existed in Greek in the 16th century. What he said is that if these books of the Old Testament aren't in Hebrew, then they must not be part of the Old Testament. Funny that the entire New Testament is in Greek, but the Old Testament, if it was in Greek, that couldn't be acceptable to Martin Luther. But what's interesting is that with modern archaeology, we now have at least parts of all seven of those books in Hebrew. But what we'll see in our next program, when we talk about the canon of Scripture, that is the books that are contained in the Scriptures, you know, why were these only contained in Greek in the 16th century? Why don't we have them in Hebrew? That's because in the 5th century AD, so after the Catholic Church determined which books belonged in the Bible, the Jewish people said, wait a minute, the Old Testament is ours, and so we're going to make the determination about what belongs in there. And so they didn't accept those seven books. And so from the 5th century on, they were no longer written in Hebrew. And so that was the difficulty with that. That's why they only existed in Greek, but they were in Hebrew prior to that. It's just Martin Luther hadn't ever seen them in Hebrew, and so he rejected them. Anyway, we'll talk more about that at another time. We do have some copies of those, like I said, but the earliest now that we have go back to the 3rd or 4th century. So some of those books, again, were written long before Jesus, but we don't have any extant copies that go back any further than the 3rd and 4th century. But one interesting thing to note in all of this is that with all the variation, there has hardly ever been a single point of doctrine that has been called into question. So obviously God did not, you know, this part of the transmission is not part of inspiration, but God obviously protected what he had inspired. So he guided the process, even though it's not part of inspiration, to make sure that what he revealed was indeed safe and kept intact.

Let's talk a little bit about translations. You can go to a Bible store today and you will find literally hundreds of different translations of the Bible. Some of them pretty good and some of them absolutely abominable. And so we need to be clear. But before we get to the modern translations, let's start with the other ones. The most important translation of the Hebrew text of the Old Testament is a Greek version that's called the Septuagint. So you'll see that on your notes. The word Septuagint is a Greek word that means 70. The story of the Septuagint is that 70 rabbis each took their scrolls of what we would call the Old Testament, the Hebrew Scriptures. They went to their tents and they translated the Hebrew into Greek. And miraculously, all 70 of those turned out to be identical. Nice story. Whether it's true or not is another question, but that's the story. That's how it got its name of Septuagint. 70 rabbis individually translated 70 texts into Greek, that they were all the same, and consequently, they thought that if that was the case, maybe this was actually divinely inspired, because how are 70 people going to translate something identically? Anyway, that comes out of Alexandria in northern Africa, and that dates from the 2nd century BC. That version contains those 7 books that I mentioned a few minutes ago that are in the Catholic Bible, that are not in the Protestant Bible, and they're not in the Hebrew Bible either. Those 7 books are Tobit, Judith, Sirach, Baruch, Wisdom, and 1st and 2nd Maccabees. So those are the 7 books contained in the Catholic Bible that are not contained in a Protestant or Jewish version of the Old Testament. Except for Wisdom and Maccabees, the others were probably written in Hebrew or Aramaic. As I mentioned, we now do have at least part of every last one of those books in Hebrew. There are also some Greek additions to Daniel and Esther. And so again, those parts are in the Catholic Bible that are not in a Protestant Bible. So we do have some other parts in those two books of the book of Daniel and the book of Esther that are contained in the Catholic Bible. But what becomes important about the Septuagint is that that is what the apostles used. When they were preaching to the Greek-speaking people, they used the Septuagint. In fact, there are about 400 quotations from the Old Testament that are contained in the New Testament. Of those 400, 300 are from the Septuagint and 100 are from the Hebrew. And so what becomes important about that is that the church recognized, look, if this is what the apostles used, that became the official Bible, if you will, of the early church. And so again, we'll talk about this when we talk about the canon of Scripture. But that's why the church just embraced the entire Septuagint, because if it was good enough for the apostles, it's good enough for those who came after the apostles. And so the church has accepted the Septuagint from very, very early on. Now let's talk about divine inspiration. Divine inspiration means that the Scriptures say what God wanted said. Put very simply, the Scriptures say what God wanted said. In doing this, however, we must be careful to understand what it means. You will see some famous paintings, for instance, of the evangelists as they're writing the Gospels down, and they'll have a little bird sitting on their shoulder, the Holy Spirit, whispering into their ear as they're writing this down. Now, the evangelists, as well as those who came before them, all the prophets and Moses and so on, they were not secretaries of the Holy Spirit. They didn't take down a memo or something like that. Not at all. So God did not suspend the minds and the wills of the human authors, nor did he take away their personalities. If you really want to be able to see that in living color, read the prophets. They are so completely different because their personalities are so different. You read Ezekiel and you read Isaiah, you read Jeremiah and so on, and you just see the difference in their personalities as that comes out in the way that they write. And so what happens is that God inspires the mind of the author with regard to the truth. Then through their own thoughts and choices,

they write it down. And so it would be, think about it this way. If you guys all went home tonight and tried to explain to your kids or your spouse or your neighbor or whomever, person at the next desk tomorrow, what happened at class tonight, we're going to have a whole bunch of different ways of explaining it. You can all explain the exact same thing, but you're going to explain it the way that you saw it, the way you understood it, with your judgments and so on. And you can, the same truth can be presented by every last one of us here, but it's going to be presented a little bit differently. Now, assuming it's not false, what's being presented, but what you're saying is indeed true, it's the same thing. It'll be according to your personality and your understanding as to how you're going to present it. And so that's exactly what God did. He puts the idea into the mind of the author, and the author, using his own personality, his own words, his own situation in life, whatever it may be, writes it down according to his own understanding. And so these human authors then received a specific and extraordinary gift from God. This gift, which is the grace of inspiration, is indeed a movement of the Holy Spirit, which extended the minds and the wills of the authors, as well as any other faculties within them that were necessary in order to compose the sacred texts. But again, they were not secretaries. So it's not like their mind was put on hold and they just had to write down what was told to them, because it's not like God simply told them something. He inspired them to understand, and then they were able to write it down. We have to understand about the scriptures is that all of scripture is inspired by God, not just certain parts or phrases. That's an easy thing to fall into. Oh, I like this part, I don't like that. So this part was inspired by God, but that one wasn't. I remember listening to some guy who was attacking the Catholic Church, and one of the attacks was against, of course, the papacy. And I just about dropped my teeth when he was talking about this, because this is, again, one of these Bible Christians, as they like to call themselves. And he said, well, we don't really have to believe this part that's in Matthew 18, or Matthew 16, rather, because it only comes up in Matthew. And really, if God thought it was that important, don't you think that all the other gospel writers would have written it down? And so you are Peter, and on this rock, I mean, you know, we don't need to, it only comes up once. We don't need to believe that. I said, really? So let's read St. John's gospel, because he's got a whole bunch of stuff in there that nobody else has. So I guess we don't have to believe any of St. John's gospel either, because we don't believe St. Paul either, because he talks about things nobody else talks about. So pretty soon you can throw out most of the Bible. Unless it repeats itself, then you have to believe that. Well, what a bunch of nonsense. It's either inspired by God or it isn't. It's one or the other. There's no in between. It's not quasi-inspired. It's either the Word of God or it is not the Word of God. We believe it is the Word of God, and therefore every last word has God as its author and is inspired by Him, not just the parts that we like personally, to the rejection of the parts we don't like. We also must understand that inspiration extends only to the original text, not to any translation. So that becomes an important thing, because when we're looking at the Bible today, we look at it even says Holy Bible right on the front of it, which literally means a holy book. And that's, but we look at it and say, this is the Word of God. It's like, well, not exactly. This is a translation of the Word of God. Only the original text was inspired. And so all of the others were not. So even the copies of the original text were not inspired. So anyway, so when we read the English, again, all we're really reading is a translation of the inspired text, not the inspired text themselves. There is, again, that possibility of the Septuagint being inspired, if that story is real. But, oh well, whatever. But beyond that, there are no translations that are inspired. Now, with regard to translation, I should point out to you that that there are, like I said earlier, hundreds of translations. Some of them are just horrible, and some of them are actually pretty good. The best translation into English that we have is the Revised Standard Version. Now, again, the Revised Standard Version actually is a Protestant text, and so

There is a Catholic edition of the Revised Standard Version. I need also to warn you, there is a revision of the Revised Standard Version, so they call that the New Revised Standard Version. It's got actually some things in there that are improvements because of modern scholarship and what they found. It's got some other things that they kind of went backwards in. And so I would still maintain that the best translation is the RSV translation. The one we use at Mass is the Revised New American Translation. So if you remember back in the 70s and 80s and 90s and so on, we were using the New American Bible, and now there is a Revised New American Bible, which means that the New Testament has been retranslated. The Old Testament's still the same. They made a few little changes here and there, but otherwise that stayed the same. It's not a very good translation. In fact, it is chock full of problems. And so we have no choice about what we're going to use at Mass, and that's fine, but as far as for reading the Bible, I really don't recommend that one very highly. I highly recommend the Revised Standard Version. The difficulty with the Revised Standard Version is it is a pretty literal translation, so sometimes it's difficult to understand. There is another translation that actually can be helpful, and that is the Jerusalem Bible. Now, the Jerusalem Bible, we have to, again, be careful with this, because there's a Jerusalem and a New Jerusalem, so the New Jerusalem is the one you want. The Jerusalem Bible is a double translation. In other words, they translated the Hebrew and the Greek into French, and then they translated the French into English, and so it loses some things in the translation. Besides that, it doesn't claim to be a literal translation. They try to be faithful to the text, but they try to get to the meaning of it. It's not a paraphrase either. I mean, there are some of those, and they're really bad. But it's so they're not trying to paraphrase, but what you can do with that is that if you read in the New Jerusalem, while you're reading the Revised Standard Version, you can see what the literal text says, and then you can kind of catch the meaning of it if you don't get it. The other nice thing is that the New Jerusalem Bible has the best set of notes of any of the Bibles. And so it's got some very good footnotes and different annotations and things like that in there that are really quite good. So that's my recommendation anyway. But if you just want to read the Bible, I highly recommend the Revised Standard Version, the Catholic edition, because it'll have the seven books in there that wouldn't be in the others. Anyway, getting back to inspiration now. Because the scriptures are inspired by God, we must see that God himself is the author of the sacred texts. And since there is one author, scripture must be taken as a whole, not just a random collection of books from various ages and so on, but God himself is the one that inspired the authors, regardless of when it happened to have been written. So that means that particular verses must be seen in view of the whole of the Bible. It's real easy to pull a little verse out and say, oh, look, see, it says right here in the Bible. Well, you can make the Bible say just about anything. In fact, the Bible says, there is no God. That's a direct quote right out of the Bible. Now, that's ignoring the fact that it says right before it, the fool says in his heart, there is no God. But, you know, if you just want to pull that one phrase out and say, look what the Bible says right here. You know, you can make it say just about anything. There's a story of the Italian, you know, if you've ever been in Italy, the Italian buses only have about, maybe 10 seats on it, and everybody else has to stand. And there's a story of this little old lady who gets on the bus in Rome, and she walks over to this young man who's sitting in one of the seats. And the kid just sits there and says, finally she looks at him and says, aren't you going to offer me your seat? And he said, no. She said, well, you're Christian, right? He said, yeah. He said, so you believe in the Bible, right? He said, yeah. He said, well, it says in the Gospels that Judas went out and hung himself. He said, yeah. He said, well, it says in Ecclesiastes, go, my son, and do the same. So, once again, you can make the Bible say just about anything that you want. Just pick and choose. You can't do that. That's obviously a wrong use of Scripture. So, like I said, particular verses have to be seen in the context of the whole.
and also all Scripture must

be seen in the light of the church, because the church, as we have seen, is Christ, and therefore the church is the authentic interpreter of sacred scripture. This means that it is improper to quote passages out of context, first out of the context of their own book, then out of the context of scripture as a whole, and finally outside of the context of the church. Now, with everything that we've said, it would almost sound as if scripture has become something reserved to the scholars. Well, scripture is for everyone, not just the scholars. And therefore, it can be understood by anyone who reads it with faith and under the guidance of the church. You just have to be very, very careful as you're reading it to make sure that if the light bulb goes on, you say, oh, now I've got this great idea. Check it against the catechism and make sure that you're on the right track. Because otherwise, you know, we'll have 33,001 churches because you'll go off and start your own based on your interpretation of scripture. And we don't want that. We want the authentic interpretation. Let's talk for a moment about inerrancy. Inerrancy means that there are no errors in scripture. Well, the problem is that one would say with God as the author, obviously scripture is not going to contain any errors at all. But if we look at it, there are things that you can call errors if you want to look at it that way. For instance, there can be things that people would look at as contradictions in scripture, which really there aren't, but they, you know, like somebody will say, oh, it says here that the flood lasted 150 days, and here it said the flood lasted 40 days. Well, if you really read it carefully, it says that the water stayed for 150 days, and it came down for 40, so it doesn't really contradict itself in that way. There are scientific errors, you know, for instance, what they describe in the book of Genesis of the earth sitting on pillars in the water and things like that. It's, you know, that just isn't quite the case. But, you know, it's not a matter that there are no errors. It's that it's not a science book. And God didn't try to force the minds of the human authors to write things that they wouldn't have understood and that they couldn't understand based on what they had. So anyway, we're out of time, so we will pick up with inerrancy when we come back in the next program. The Lord be with you. May the blessing of Almighty God, the Father, the Son, and the Holy Spirit descend upon you and remain with you forever. Amen.

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4: Hi, this is Father Daniel Brandenburg from the Legionaries of Christ. Now, I don't know about you, but I am a sinner, and I need to go to confession. Sometimes people think that priests don't need to go to confession, but that's not the case at all. Priests are sinners just like you and me. We need God's grace. We are all falling short of what God calls us to. And confession not only wipes away our sins, but it also gives us actual grace. So I encourage you all to make a good confession, to trust in the Lord, and to grow in His grace. God bless you.
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7: 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That it's better to kill a child, to abort a child, than for that child to be born with a handicap or a deformity or to be stuck in a foster care system. How do we respond?
8: Well, acknowledge that what they're really

0: saying is that it's better to eliminate the sufferer than eliminate the suffering. Instead of improving foster care and the adoption process, we should just kill the child? How did killing a child become an act of mercy?
1: And you know what group of people most disagree with this argument? People with disabilities and their parents. Those with disabilities don't like it when people tell them that their lives are not worth living. They don't like it when people tell them that ending their lives is the most compassionate thing someone can do for them. They and their parents would tell you that's the least compassionate act they could ever imagine.
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4: 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I am your host, Deacon Harold Burke Sivers, and you're listening on the EWTN Global Catholic Radio Network. So great to be here with you, as always, my friends. And today, we have a Beacon of Truth playlist episode. Today's song is simply called God by Prince. This was a song that was suggested by Anthony, who is a very good friend of the show. He calls in, he talks about his son Jojo, who passed away. And during one of our discussions here, he recommended, I think it was during one of the previous playlist episodes, he recommended this song. Now, I thought, have I heard this song? When I went back and listened to it, I'm like, oh yeah, okay, I remember this. This was a B-side that Prince released. And, you know, it's very interesting, you know, because Prince obviously was first known with the album, the song Controversy and all this kind of stuff and all the innuendos and things like that. But it's very interesting when you get older and you mature, especially as you're moving toward the end, you know, when you realize you're closer to the end than you are to the beginning, you get very introspective about life, and things start to come into clearer focus, and you start to ask deeper questions, you know. And so basically this song by Prince is a reflection on basically Genesis chapter 1, you know, the first half of Genesis chapter 1. Very interesting, a beautiful song, actually very kind of haunting melodically. So we're going to dive into that today, and we'd like to think your thoughts about maybe your relationship with God, maybe some of your struggles, your joys, your, you know, maybe you're getting old like myself. You know, quite frankly, I've been thinking about that myself. You know, as I get older, you know, and I look back on my life and I think of, you know, how God has used me and how, you know, what's that going to look like in the next 10 years? You know, what is that going to look like? What is my ministry going to look like? What is my marriage going to look like? What is all that stuff going to look like? You know, so I've been thinking about that a lot myself. And so I thought it'd be great to dive into this song. Again, it's the song God by Prince. And we'd love to hear from you today on the Speaking of Truth playlist episode. 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Just give us your first name, how you're listening, followed by your brief question. Remember that message and data rates may apply. And, you know, I had a wonderful experience. It's my usual stuff, get up, went for my walk. And then I had a meeting. More of an introduction. So, very good friend of mine, Patrick Ryan, who was the former GM of the radio station Modern Deity Radio in Portland, who's still a very good friend of mine, introduced me to a friend of his. Now, she is a very prominent news anchor here in Portland. Of course, I don't watch television, so I didn't know.

0: She was. But she, you know, she's thinking about doing some speaking. And so we sat around and just had a little bit of a brunch and just talked and just got to know her a little bit. It was awesome. You know, she's got a beautiful story, you know, and it's so great when people allow you to enter into their experience, you know, and things don't happen by chance, right? I believe in God instances, not coincidences, God instances, if that's the way to say it, you know, but God brings people together, I think, for a reason. I think God allows certain introductions and people's lives and paths to cross, you know, because he has a greater purpose that he wants to fulfill, you know, and I truly believe that. So I don't think just things happen by chance or circumstance. I think God is working in these things. And so I hope that our little brunch day, which was very enjoyable, was you know, bears some fruit for Elizabeth and and Patrick and myself, you know. So this is awesome. So, you know, when you don't pass by an opportunity, if you have someone that you love, a family member or something that says, "Hey, I got someone I think that you want to meet," just like, "Oh God, I don't want to meet anybody right now." I mean, that maybe that's a tendency, but you know what? Pray to the Holy Spirit and say, "You know what? Maybe God has something here, that either this person needs to learn or I need to learn, whatever it may be." And you know, just be open to that, you know, and you never know how God's going to use you for his glory. All right, my friends, Beacon of Truth playlist episode today. We're going to take a look at the song God by Prince, and which is a beautiful reflection actually on Genesis chapter 1. This was a song that came out during the Purple Rain era, as again a B-side. And would love to hear from you today. Your thoughts about God, your faith in God, some of your struggles with God. Maybe you're atheist, or you don't believe in God, or you're angry at God right now. Yeah, would love to hear from you. Give us a call. Let's talk about it. 833-288-EW10. That's 833-288-3986. Michael is calling from Fredericksburg, Virginia, listening on Sirius XM 130. Michael, welcome to Beacon of Truth.
1: Hello.
0: Hey, how are you today? Great to hear from you.
1: Doing very well. Nice to speak with you, Deacon.
0: Yeah, glad that you're here today.
1: I had an interesting thought. I was thinking about the other about a week ago when one of the readings, the daily reading, it was the first reading, and it was a story of Ahab and Jezebel. And Ahab became extremely jealous of his neighbor over not selling him a vineyard.
0: Oh,
1: And
0: yes.
1: my thought, yeah. And my thought was, you know, how often do I maybe react with my neighbor when things don't go my way? And I might go home and say something, and the wife might go, "Yeah, well, yeah, that's just the way it is." Really, in reality, we should, as men and leaders of our family, we should figure out a better way to deal with situations like that, you know?
0: Yeah,
1: And
0: I
1: that was what I
0: agree.
1: took away from that.
0: No, I agree with you. You know, one of the things that's interesting, because I mean, he's the king, right? And he wants this.

0: You're the king. What do you mean? You're going to let this guy just do it? And so obviously, you know, she, you know, through the, you know, evil way, you know, got him the land. But then the prophet, again, came there and said, look, if you do this, you know, the dog's going to be licking up your blood from the same spot. Like, woo! You know, and what happened? He didn't listen. Right? He didn't listen. He listened to his wife, you know, and now not saying not supposed to listen to your wife, but again, you know, and I totally agree with you. There's different ways that we can deal with situations, like with frustrations that we have in our life. One of them is not to say, well, I'm going to use whatever means necessary to get what I want. No, that's not the way to think about it. If a door is closed, that means that particular opportunity was not for you. God has another opportunity, another door. Just keep looking and keep searching for the door to open for you. That door was closed, another door is going to open. That happens in life all the time. For example, applying for a job. You know, you're applying for a job. Oh, I know I can get this one. You go to interview, everything looks good. They bring you back for a second interview and you don't get the job. They give it to someone else. That's frustrating. So your response is, well, I'll show them. I'm going to do whatever I can to get them. No. You know what? You say, you know what? Their loss. If I was working there, they would see the great benefits of it. But you know what? Their loss. You know, God has something else better for me. And that's the way to think about it, Michael.
1: Yeah, very much so. And that's kind of the message that I'm dealing with right now, which is a really positive influence on my life today.
0: Oh, excellent, Michael. Man, I'm so glad that you called and shared this with us. And again, look at you reflecting on the scripture readings. That's awesome. You know, that's why we do these Word of God Wednesdays that we're going to do tomorrow to break open God's word so people do like you did, Michael, enter more deeply into the mystery. All right, Beacon of Truth playlist episode today. We're taking a look at the song God by Prince. Would love to hear from you today, 833-288. EW10 833-288-3986.
2: To ask, why should I pray, is the same as asking, why should I raise my mind and heart to God, since that's what prayer is. But when stated like that, it's pretty obvious. We need to pray because God is He to whom our minds and hearts are ultimately directed. Union with Him is our ultimate destiny. Without prayer, we lose our direction to God as our ultimate end, and thus set ourselves on a path that leads back into the slavery of sin.
3: This is Sister Deirdre Byrne. In the name of the Father, and the Son, and the Holy Spirit, Amen. Dear Lord, help me to be your instrument of life by changing the hearts of the abortionists and those who choose euthanasia. As you hung upon the cross, gazing with such mercy upon those who mercilessly crucified you, you cried out, Father, forgive them, for they know not what they do. Heavenly Father, please give me the pierced heart of your Son so that I, like my loved one, might forgive and pray for a change of heart in those who choose death over life for our elderly, vulnerable brothers and sisters. Amen. In the name of the Father, Son, Holy Spirit. Amen.

0: that's kind of like Purple Rain era kind of Prince right there.
1: That's right.
0: Like the Dust Cry kind of feel, you know? Oh, that's awesome.
1: You can just hear, like, you know.
0: Yeah, it does. The guitar tone.
1: Yeah.
0: The keyboard patches, those all sound like that. Yeah, that kind of era, that back in that
1: keyboard,
0: era,
1: for sure.
0: Yeah. And even the drums.
1: Yeah. I think
0: kind of the boom, the echo, I don't know what kind of effect they have on that, but makes it sound like deeper like that.
1: I think the Revolution were one of the first to use the old Simmons pads, which was the octagon-shaped drums.
0: Yeah.
1: Which, I'd like to point out, Alex Van Halen used in the studio later, incorporated it on the live shows. But anyway, the Revolution was one of the first to use them on stage, so you see them dominant. So a lot of people are like, oh, new sounds, because you could, you know, do all the things that trigger.

0: have, you know, become a thing for drummers now. But yeah, so it's not even so much of an effect on the drum. It's just the drum can do much more than a regular kit could do.
1: Yeah, in fact, you talk about Alex Van Halen using it in studio. That's also what he used for Hot for the Teacher, that open.
0: Yep.
1: You know, that, like, wait, how's he doing? Is it double pedals? How's he getting that tone?
0: Yeah.
1: That's all the Simmons right there.
0: Oh, yeah, absolutely. And that was the thing, because as a kid who grew up listening to Alex trying to emulate my kit to sound like his, it's a little frustrating to think about that I was trying to make my drum sound like his, and he's just, you know, dialing up a new setting, you know?
1: Yeah.
0: But he had that was the thing, too. Like, drummers, guitar, like, the 80s were that time of experimentation, so everybody had their... You know, there were some that were, you know, emulating one another, but for the most part, Michael was different than Prince. Prince was different than so-and-so. Like, everybody had their sound.
1: Yeah, yeah, true. I love that. Love that era.
0: Yep, agreed.
1: I'm Deacon Harold Burke Sivers, listening to Beacon of Truth. And today, Beacon of Truth playlist episode, we're taking a look at the song God by Prince. And we'd love to hear your thoughts, your reflections, and, you know, anything about God. Any questions you have, any frustrations you may have, you want to share your love for God. If you're atheist and you don't believe in God, we'd love to hear from you. If you're struggling in your relationship with God right now, if you have a failure to see God in others, you know, we'd love to hear from you today. 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
1: 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Again, just give us your first name, how you're listening, followed by your brief question or comment. Remember that message and data rates may apply. You know, I got a text message from Anonymous saying, check out the Doobie Brothers, Jesus is Just All Right by me. I remember that song, Jesus is Just All Right.
0: Iconic.
1: Yeah. And, you know, what's interesting, again, about this song by Prince. It was a B-side, but it was, you mentioned during the break when we were talking, that this wasn't actually on the Purple Rain album.
0: Yeah.
1: At all.
0: Yeah. So for those that saw the movie, you heard it as an instrumental. It was used for the love scenes, or, you know, like when he was, you know, courting Apollonia and trying to win her over. They used that as, you know, the soundtrack for their relationship. But what I love is, as it then extended in the deluxe edition of the soundtrack years later, they added the lyrical version. And of course, if you're like, oh yeah, that song, and never thinking for a second that he had written this very spiritual, I mean, straight out of the Old Testament. I mean, literally almost verse for verse. So I love a way and Prince was always great about that, of taking his faith and then interlaying it. Speaking of Purple Rain, when they released Let's Go Crazy, the original lyric was, I'm not going to let the devil break us down, and the label wouldn't let him release it that way. So he changed it to De-Elevator, making up words. And so people just thought he was slurring his words, like the elevator, but it actually is a reference to the enemy. And so that's the thing about art, is that you can interlace your level of faith and your understanding, or your trying of comprehension, to then create your art or to express yourself in a way that you understand it, and it makes people question.

0: Yeah, you know, especially when we're trying to understand who God is.
1: Yep.
0: You know, we looked at this in a little bit on Trinity Sunday, you know, one of those magnificent Sundays after Pentecost. And, you know, we did a Word of God Wednesday looking at the Trinity Sunday. And again, God manifests himself, one God, one divine nature in three persons, right? Father, Son, and Holy Spirit.
1: Mm-hmm.
0: And so when we're talking about entering into a relationship with God, you know, what does that mean? What does that look like? You know, and I mentioned before that some artists, you know, they're not afraid to integrate their faith into their art when they're making music or art or whatever it may be.
1: Yeah.
0: But I've noticed like a lot of artists will, you know, as they're getting older or if they know that, you know, something's come, like, for example, Freddie Mercury, right? The last album, Made in Heaven, he knew he was dying. He knew this would be the last thing that he would record with Queen. And so if you look at the songs on there, they're very spiritual themes.
1: Yeah.
0: In that song, because that's where he was at that time. He's realizing, like, look, my life is coming to an end. Obviously, this band is going to be the legacy that I leave. But then what else is there beyond this life? You know, and he starts thinking about that stuff, like the questions that really matter. You know, and artists have a way of expressing that through their music.
1: Yeah.
0: You know?
1: Well, and I think a lot of times as a songwriter, I know this is a misconception, I hear about it all the time, is that a songwriter isn't necessarily always well-educated. Maybe not by degrees or, you know, diplomas, but by reading. I mean, they're reading everything they can get their hands on because that's where they get that creative play of words. That's where they get the way to express themselves from the influences of the things they're reading, the things that are inspiring them, the things that are encouraging them, making them feel something, making them find the answers to their own perspective in life. And then they convey that through their art, which then has other people having an anthem, having some kind of words to go, yes, that's how I feel. That's what I was thinking, whether it's faith related or relationship related or life related. And we're all just trying to find our purpose, right? We're all trying to understand, why am I here? It's from the beginning of time. We've been trying to find that answer. And so when you take an artist who is a bit controversial, like Prince, and then he gets people's attention with a song about faith, it again shows that God is big enough to help us decipher all of the sides of us so that as we get older and it makes more sense, our music is going to gravitate into something that's much more spiritual because we're starting to have an understanding and a grasp of what our faith and what our understanding of God is all about.
0: Yeah, and it's a song like this that shows why ultimately atheism is unfulfilling.
1: Sure.
0: And, you know, yeah, okay, atheism had its day, you know, after 9/11, and you had the four horsemen of atheism, you know, Richard Dawkins, Sam Harris, Christopher Hitchens, and what's the other guy? Sam Harris, Christopher Hitchens, Richard Dawkins. There's one other one in there. And then the fifth one, kind of the fifth will be Stephen Hawking, right? Daniel Dennett, that's the fourth one. Daniel Dennett, and then on the side, Stephen Hawking. Ultimately, they had their day, and you got all these people moving to atheism, and all their blogs blew up, and all this kind of stuff. Because look, belief in God leads to things like 9/11, all that kind of stuff. But now it's waned.
1: Yeah.
0: You know why? The pandemic came, and so now people are like, ooh, wait a minute. They're seeing that atheism cannot answer the deepest questions of life, the deepest question of the heart, which is what? Why?
1: Yeah.
0: It can't answer why. That's why it's ultimately unsatisfying and unfulfilling. The human heart wants to know why. Like you said, why am I here?
1: Mm-hmm.
0: Why do I exist? What's my purpose? And atheism, well, you know, it doesn't matter why you're here, because ultimately you're going to die and there's nothing.
1: Yeah.
0: Then what was your life for then? You know, that what was your purpose? What was your meaning if your life means nothing?
1: Yeah.
0: You know, so atheism can't do that. So, you know, I'm grateful to artists that are not afraid to put their faith out on their sleeve. In fact, you know, it was interesting. I was mentioned, Ace, I was having brunch with a popular news

0: reporter here in Portland who's Catholic. And she was telling me she wore her ashes on Ash Wednesday on the air. Hmm. You know, and I think she said she got one email saying that you had a smudge on your head or the makeup mistake or something right. like that. But she got more emails, people saying, good for you, you know, not be afraid to show your face. I mean, because look, if it was a Muslim man wearing a kufi or a Muslim woman wearing a hijab, you know, or a Buddhist wearing their habit, no one would say anything. Oh, but a Catholic that wears ashes or wear a crucifix or a sign of their faith, then we get ostracized? No. You know, so we can't be afraid of who we are. You know, and again, this is why ultimately atheism makes no, and that's why it had its day, and now it's a lot, and now we see this surge of people coming to faith.
1: Yeah.
0: Because again, only Jesus Christ, the way, the truth, and life, can give you the answer to every question you ever had in life.
1: Well, and the only way to get the answers is to ask God questions. To go, why am I here? What do you want from me? And then to see and take the time to listen to what he wants to say and what he wants to show you, because he's big enough for our questions, even when it doesn't make sense, when bad things happen in the world and we're like, why would he allow that? I mean, it's okay. He's big enough for all those questions. And I love when it's done from an artistic perspective, because sometimes it's said in a way that allows us to add our words and our emotions, which we don't oftentimes know how to combine.
0: Well, David does that in the Psalms.
1: Sure.
0: Why, O Lord, have you rejected me? Why do you hide your face? Why must I bear grief in my soul? I mean, he's just saying, Lord, I'm frustrated. What's going on?
1: Yeah.
0: You know, it's okay. You know, you're not questioning whether God exists. You're not questioning. But the human response, in any relationship, there's always moments of tension, moments of frustration sometimes in marriages or any relationship.
1: Yeah.
0: And it's okay to ask questions. I mean, it's just normal part of a relationship.
1: Amen.
0: You know? Love that. All right, Beacon of Truth playlist. We're talking about God by Prince. Give us a call, 833-288-EWTN.

0: Many good Christians believe that drinking any alcohol is sinful, but the Catechism says it's only sinful if it's done to excess. Well, which is it? And where is that in the Bible?
1: For some, including many evangelical Protestants, Scripture's many prohibitions against drunkenness are enough to convince them that drinking alcohol itself is forbidden. Others who enjoy getting drunk simply ignore the Bible's warnings, imagining either that drunkenness isn't really a big deal or that those warnings don't apply to them. Let's be clear that intentional drunkenness is always a mortal sin. We read about that in 1 John chapter 5, verses 16 through 17, where St. John speaks about mortal sin. Wine played an integral role in both the Old and New Covenants. In Genesis 14, verses 17 through 18, the covenant between Abraham and Melchizedek was enacted with an offering of bread and wine. Christ himself used bread and wine at the Last Supper to transubstantiate into his body and blood. The Bible tells us that Jesus drank wine, often enough apparently, that his detractors accused him of being a drunkard. And even we know that his first recorded miracle was to turn water into wine, which we read in John chapter 2, verses 1 through 11. In Ephesians 5, verse 18, St. Paul didn't say, "Don't drink wine." Rather, he said, "Don't drink wine to excess." The Catholic Church teaches, as common sense testifies, that drinking wine and other forms of alcohol is a lot like food or laughter or dancing. It is good when enjoyed in its proper time and context, but to abuse any good thing is a sin. I'm Patrick Madrid, author of the book, Where Is That in the Bible?

0: for sure.
1: That's right. Almost
0: brings back so much memory, man.
1: It's almost very Cool in the Gang, like early Cool in the Gang stuff, you know. Bring the roof
0: down to the ground. A little rap in there too.
1: What? Come on. I found one while I was in Michigan, you know, add to it. Bring the crowd, bring the roof down to the ground. Whoop whoop. Oh, wow. Man. It's one of those where, too, I was sharing with you during the break, you know, my kids and I, by the end of our week to Michigan, their musical taste had jacked up my algorithm on my playlist. So now I've got to get it retrained so that it pulls up my stuff like this. Otherwise, it's, you know, full of Broadway and, you know, whatever they were into on the trip.
0: Yeah, what we typically, well, obviously my kids are adults, but what we typically do if we're at least with the twins in the car, they'll just connect their phone to the Bluetooth and just play their list.
1: Mm.
0: You know, it's just probably easiest way to.
1: Do you ever hear a song that you're like, all right, skip it?
0: Well, actually, obviously they grew up with a lot of music between myself and, and when they got to know their grandfather. And his music and so they grew up around music. They have pretty good musical taste, actually.
1: All right.
0: Not too bad.
1: Very
0: could have been worse.
1: Right. So true.
0: I'm Deacon Harold Burke Sivers, listening to Beacon of Truth, and today a Beacon of Truth playlist episode. We're exploring the song "God" by Prince, which is a B-side in the Purple Rain era. Was not on the album itself. But was the music from that song was used in the movie Purple Rain as kind of the love theme, as Ace was talking about before. And it's basically a reflection on Genesis chapter 1. You know, it's like a hauntingly melodic type of song. Again, beautiful reflection here. And we've been talking about artists, but all of us, you know, we're exploring our relationship with God. What does that look like? And we'd love to hear from you today as we go through the lyrics of this song, which is basically just almost a reflection on Genesis chapter 1, right? In the beginning was God and all that stuff. And but love to hear from you today, though. You know, I run into people that will come up to me and say, well, how do you foster a relationship with God? Like, how did you get to be in a relationship that you are with God right now? Because, you know, so many times I don't like feel God, like I don't know God. You know, I go to mass, I don't feel anything, or you know, I'm not sure how God is here, how God is present working in my life. You know, those are honest questions that people have, and rather than ignore it, I think it's important to explore that. You know, and if you have a song like this by artists as famous as Prince, that and talking about, and we've talked about other artists too that have written songs that aren't afraid to, you know, shy away from their faith and incorporate that into their music. And same thing with us. We incorporate that relationship with God into our life. And sometimes there's frustration. Sometimes there's anger, just like in any relationship. But we'd love to hear from you about your relationship with God. Or there's some frustrations. Maybe you're an atheist and you don't believe in God. Or maybe you have a child who went to church and then now is away from the church, doesn't believe in God. You know, how do you foster that relationship? What do you do when you have frustrations? How do you get to know God deeply, personally, intimately? That's where we're talking about today on the Beacon of Truth playlist episode, the song God by Prince. Give us a call today, 833-288-EWTN. 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
0: All right, my friends, Beacon of Truth playlist episode today, taking a look at the song God by Prince. This is a song that was recommended by Anthony, who's a regular listener to the show, a friend of the show. He talks about his son JoJo, who passed away, and he during a previous Beacon of Truth playlist episode, he had mentioned this song. And I said, wait, I'm not familiar with that. But I went back and listened. Oh, yeah, okay, I remember that song. And so we want to talk about your relationship with God today as we start exploring the lyrics of this song. 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

0: 3986. Just give us your first name, how you're listening, followed by your brief question or comment. Remember that message and data rates may apply. All right, so looking at this song, the very first line, in the beginning there was God.
1: Heard that somewhere
0: there
1: before.
0: It is. So if we take a look at Genesis here, again, it almost mirrors Genesis 1, right?
1: Mm-hmm.
0: So here, in the beginning there was God. So sometimes you get asked a question, who created God? But where did God come from? Right, and Prince is here again, echoing Genesis chapter 1. In the beginning, there was God, so God is existence.
1: Yeah,
0: you know, God always was. There was never a time where He was not. God is being. He is existence itself. So God was. So God created the universe. But God exists outside of the universe. Yes, He created the universe, and He's outside the universe. So everything that is created is generated from God, right? Comes from God. It's the origin and source of everything that exists and everything that will ever exist. You know, and again, atheists will say things like, you know, well, everything has a cause for being, right? There has to be a reason why things exist. So in looking at this, one of the theories of creation right now is what? The Big Bang, which was actually developed by a Catholic priest, Father George Lemaître, who developed the Big Bang theory. And so even when you say, okay, there was a Big Bang, there was this cosmological event that, you know, boom, and it kind of started the generation of the universe, which is still expanding, by the way. After billions of years, the universe still continues to expand. And so then you have to ask the question, what caused the Big Bang? If the Big Bang was the start of everything, then what caused the Big Bang? Now, Stephen Hawking tries to explain this in his book, A Brief History of Time. And so he says, there's four known forces of the universe, right? There's gravitational force, electromagnetic force, strong nuclear force, and weak nuclear force. So in his book, he tries to say that because there is gravity, the universe can and will continue to create itself out of nothing. But here's the problem. If gravity is one of the four known forces of the universe, that means it had to come from somewhere, right? But he doesn't answer where gravity comes from in his book. And so the only answer to, and even Einstein came to this conclusion, the only answer to everything is an uncreated creator, an uncreated reality, which we simply call God. Right, and I think that that's kind of a breaking open just that one line in the beginning of the song there.
1: Yeah, and I love, for anyone who hasn't necessarily picked up the Bible or knows much of it, if you hear a song like this, and you know, there's songs by the Byrds, there's songs by Zeppelin, there's songs by tons of artists that have incorporated actual straight from the Bible lyrics. It's not meant for worship. It's just them using it to tell their story, to ask their questions. Then when you do go to pick up a Bible and you go, oh, wait, that's a Prince lyric. Or wait, isn't that in song such and such I heard on the radio yesterday? And yes, but again, that's where they got it. So if as I always say, what is your on-ramp that got you into your relationship with God? What is it that made you finally say, who am I? What does God have for me? And that reflection may have started in a song. It may have started from a friend going, hey, did you hear this album? And then that's the one that spoke most to you, or spoke question to you, or reflection of your heart at the time. And if that's your entry, great. Then just make sure you read the chapter before and after it, because there are some really great stuff in there.
0: Yeah, exactly. And I love the fact here that he continues here, he goes, he made the earth and the heavens, right? So that everything that exists, from supermassive black holes, which I saw this thing on the plane, it says like a billion times bigger than our sun or something like that, supermassive mm-hmm. black holes, down to the smallest elemental particles or subatomic particles, neutrinos. You know, something as massive as supermassive black holes, or as minuscule and tiny as subatomic particles, as neutrinos, everything that exists was created. Why? Out of an overflow of God's love.

0: love. You know, not because he had to create. It wasn't like God was lonely and had nobody to hang out with. Yeah, I mean, God is existence himself, but he created as an overflow of love.
1: Yeah.
0: You know, because love is most meaningful when it's shared. So God shared the love, obviously, between himself, right? The God, the Father, Son, and Holy Spirit, the communion of love and life that the three of them share as one God, you know, then overflow of that divine love flowed out into the universe, and that was where his creation comes from. So everything that exists is an overflow of God's love, and that's absolutely beautiful, you know. So everything that we see is not man made; it's God made, and God placed it there so we can appreciate the power of his omnipotence and the creativity of his love.
1: Mm-hmm. Well, and I love the idea of, you know, God being a creative God, because again, there are things about, you know, the universe that we'll never explore. We'll never understand why he made them that way, or what was in that black hole. You know what I mean? But to get to heaven and then either finally ask, or he finally explain, or we just, you know, suddenly have this wealth of knowledge of things that didn't make sense because we're just human, right? We don't fully understand the whole capacity of the universe. I love the idea of just finally going, oh, that's what that was doing the whole time? Cool. I mean, why? Why not? The canvas is vast, and he's got a plan for all of it.
0: Yeah, exactly. Love that. I'm Deacon Harold Burke Sivers, listening to Beacon of Truth. And today, Beacon of Truth playlist episode, we're talking about the song God by Prince, which is basically a wonderful reflection, almost word for word verse from the Bible, from Genesis chapter 1, the creation narrative. I would love to hear from you. We're talking about relationship with God, exploring the relationship with God. What does that look like in your life? Maybe you have some questions, some struggles. Maybe you don't feel God's presence, or maybe you feel God's presence very intently. Mm. Would love to share your experience of God with us today. Give us a call. We'd love to hear from you on Beacon of Truth. 833-288-EWTN. That's 833-288-3986. Now, he doesn't go chronologically here, right? He kind of skips down a few verses because he gave us light to rule the day and another light to rule the night. So he skips to day 4 because that's when the sun and the moon are created. But what's interesting in the book of Genesis, right, it says he created the heavens and the earth, and he created the light, and he separated the darkness from the light, right?
1: Yeah.
0: So if that's on day 1, but yet the sun and the moon, the lights that rule the day and the night, are not created till day 4. So then what's this light on day 1 if the sun's not created till day 4?
1: Mm-hmm.
0: You know, so I would say that light is heaven.
1: Hmm.
0: Why? If you look in Revelation chapter 12, you know, after the beginning of that chapter, the great beautiful narrative about the Blessed Mother, right? The woman with the star of 12 crowns around her head, the moon under her feet, clothed with the sun. You know, if you read a few verses down, it talks about how Saint Michael gets into a battle with Satan and his demons, Michael and his angels cast Satan and his demons out of heaven, and they use the word exorkizo in Greek, which means to cast out. And they say they were cast out from heaven to earth. So I think the heaven was the light, and when God was separating the darkness from the light, that's the casting out of the darkness from heaven, Satan's demons, and again down to earth.
1: Yeah.
0: But Prince skips that part and he goes right to verse 4, creating the sun and moon. Why? The visible reality. So in a sense, we can say that the things that we see, that we experience, are all part of the experience with God. This is what St. Paul was trying to do in Romans chapter 1 and Romans chapter 2, when he's trying to connect people to that unknown God. When he was looking at the statue, so you know what that statue is pointing to? That statue is pointing to the reality of actually of who God is. Let me introduce you to him.
1: Mm. Yeah. Well, and also, too,

0: You know, we say this a lot in various topic forums, but it's the bears repeating in this one, in that there is a order to the way God does things and an order into which we are supposed to do things. So while, you know, we also hear that, you know, a day to us is like a blip to him, like it's, you know, we don't know what that time measurement really is. But the order in which, and without jumping too far lyrically, it is lining up with the main thing that we learn from Genesis, which is if a God who created everything created us, then there is a purpose and a point to the order. So where you are in the order is for a purpose.
1: Yeah, see, and that's the thing. That's why atheism began. They love the orderedness of creation, the science. Well, I want to say one of the elements of the ordinance is the science behind the way you can measure.
0: Yeah.
1: You know, like the way we get people to the moon or to Mars. You know, those are very complicated mathematical equations, but you can discern them from created reality, from gravity and all these forces. I talk about the four forces. You know, we can use those forces in order to do great things, get people out in space and all that kind of stuff. But they don't want to work with the teleology, is what you're talking. That's a fancy way of saying what you're talking about, Ace. Mm-hmm. What is the meaning behind the order? What is the meaning behind the purpose behind any of this?
0: Yeah.
1: You know, so we would see our relationship with God as very purposeful, as very meaningful. You know, and creation is all part of that, using what God has given us for his glory.
0: Mm-hmm.
1: You know, and so again, that's the piece of the puzzle I think that's missing there.
0: Yeah, well, and I sometimes it's a fun conversation to have with friends. If you could have grown up in a different era, which one would you choose? But the reality of that is that you're in the order of decades in which you were supposed to be, right? You can appreciate the legacy that comes from behind it, whether it's art, faith, otherwise, family, whatever you want. But in that, you're in the lineage for a reason.
1: Yes, yeah, exactly. And I think our life is about discovering where our place is in that lineage.
0: Yes.
1: Now, where do we fall in there? What gifts has God has given me so I can be a purposeful, meaningful contributor, you know, to this order of grace, you know, and my place in it, that God has a purpose for me. And my life, and all of that is very powerful. And again, would love to hear your thoughts as we continue to reflect on Prince's song, God, which is a beautiful reflection on Genesis chapter 1. Just think about your relationship with God. You know, maybe you've been struggling with some things in your life when it comes to God, or understanding God, or how God is working in your life. Or maybe you blame God. How could God let this happen? Maybe, you know, you're exuding God's love. You just want to share that with others. Maybe you're just scratching your head when it comes to, like, how can you actually have a relationship with an entity that you can't see? Hmm. You know, I mean, just be honest. We'd love to hear from you today as we break open this song by Prince, God, a B-side off of Purple Rain. 833-288-EWTN. That's 833-288-3986. Now, Prince begins to deviate here from the scriptural text. He goes, "The Lord thy God made the seas. He made the fruit upon the trees. When he saw that it was good." Right? He made man. He made man. Again, it's Zakar Unibekwa Bara Otam. Male. Yeah, man is Adam, but then male and female, he created them. Zakara and Unibekwa, male and female, he created them. So the male and female are both part of, again, an expression of who God is. It's not, obviously not the fullness of who God is, but God has no gender, right? So, but the gender expression of male and female come from the heart of God.
0: Hmm.
1: Right, so this flows out of who God is, and so he created all of us, and he said only he could. I love how he doubles up the lines there. Right, again, mm-hmm. in In the Old Testament, when they wanted to emphasize something, they said something three times, right? So yeah. Prince is doing it twice. He's like emphasizing it, so you kind of like bring it home so you don't forget. Only God could do that. Only God could do something this amazing.
0: Yeah, and you know, as it lines up too with our discussion on kind of the lineage of our life and to the way God wants to use us, we can always say, well, this is just, you know, the way I was raised, so this is why I do the things I am, and I'll always be this way. No. Only God can make you in a way that allows you to then always be branching into new divisions of the legacy of your family, to break off and start new roots. There are so many things that while they're, like, I'm very fortunate, you know, coming from the Christian home that I grew up in, my mom helped to break the generational curse, that's what I call it, of just the negative thinking of, well, you'll never amount to anything, and no, you know, you'll never be able to do that, you know, or whatever. My mom was always like, you're going to do whatever you want, and you consult God first before you do anything. And that changed our family. And I even told, you know, my kiddos, reminded them at my daughter's wedding this weekend of that, you now have an opportunity to be better than I was. Like, I gave you the best version that I can, and I always want to be evolving, but I want you to also change your legacy and the legacy of our family as you discover God in ways that I did not.
1: Amen. We're taking a look at the song Prince on a Beat of the Truth play this episode today. Let's go to Billy, calling from Houston, Texas, listening on Guadalupe Radio. Billy, welcome to Beacon of Truth.
2: Oh, thank you. Nice to meet y'all today. Like I said, I get to listen to y'all occasionally when I'm in the Houston area. Down in Lake Jackson, where I live, I really can't catch y'all. But I guess my question is just, I don't understand why God would be so tough on you, you know, kind of like the Job situation. You know, it's not that bad. But like I said, I've had a lot of bad things happen to me. I guess I had to recover from going paralyzed 3 years ago, and it was just really tough on me, and it made me not be able to go back to the work that I've been doing all my life. And I don't know, it's just that question why that happens. You know, I've been an avid Catholic. I go and I teach CCE and all that, and my wife works at the church, and she's, you know, in the diocese. She works for the diocese there where she goes to church at. And it just seems like every life is just so hard. And I just can't explain to myself why, you know, why remain so faithful, because I'm like, it's not that I'm supposed to deserve a reward, but I mean, just give me a life, give me a chance, give me something, you know, to make our situation better. We're struggling so hard, especially with all the financial needs, you know, and I'm on disability. I really can't really hold a job or anything. It's just really tough for me. You know, I try to apply for jobs, but of course, as soon as they see the braces, and I'm an honest person, I'm going to tell them the situation that I have, that I can't lift a lot of things or do whatever. And it's just, I don't know. I just don't understand why.
1: Yeah, and that is tough, you know. And some people, when they look at a crucifix, they say, well, why? You know, and Jesus endured incredible torment for why? Because of love. And here's the thing, and it's hard to see right now, especially when you're going through something very difficult. You know, it's like God is our Heavenly Father, and sometimes all of us, no matter who you are, no matter how, whether you're the Pope or whether you're a nun or whether you're a school teacher or whatever, you're always, everyone's going to suffer. Everyone's going to go through hardships, difficulties in their life. Even Jesus had to endure that on his way to the cross. So it's a matter of what you do with the suffering that is inevitable. How do you look at that? And I would look at it as an opportunity for growth and for grace. What is God saying to me right now in the midst of the pain? For example, Billy, I remember we went to New York for the first time. We brought the kids because they wanted to see where Daddy grew up. And we were on the subway train. I told my daughter, I said, hold on to the rail, honey. Hold on to the rail. She wouldn't. She was stubborn. So the train lurches forward and she falls. And someone went to pick her up and said, no, leave her. And I said, get up. And so she got it by herself. And I said, next time daddy tells you to do something, because I love you. So sometimes we need to look at that, like, what is God teaching us in the midst of that pain? So I would encourage you to go to adoration and listen to how God is speaking to your heart there, Billy. All right, Word of God Wednesday tomorrow, my friends. We're breaking on God's Word for the 12th Sunday of Ordinary Time, which is also Father's Day. 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And until we're together again, my friends, may Almighty God bless you, keep you, and protect you. The Father, and the Son, and the Holy Spirit. Amen.
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7: 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The virtue of purity and holy chastity is certainly a very important thing, but I think we can misunderstand this beatitude. As human beings in our fallen state, we tend to love things and use people. But we're meant to use things and love people. We can manipulate in relationships, and we can try to control other people, and we can focus on other people as objects. But to be pure in heart is to be in love. And ultimately, to be pure in heart and to be happy is to be in love with God Himself as well. This beatitude calls us to have a focus on being open to choosing God, choosing life, to choose love. If God is not the ultimate end of our desires and our hopes and dreams, we will be the saddest of people. Let's say yes to God and choose His way, be focused on His love and pure in heart. Blessed are the pure in heart, for they shall see God.
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8: After a fight with my wife, I was complaining to God. Why does it always have to be about her? Can it be about me? And God spoke to me, not audibly, but in my heart, and with words I'll never forget. He said, "You have every right to make it all about you, to put your own needs first. You have every right to be average, to be ordinary, and not to become a saint." Suffice it to say, I retracted my prayer. And in retrospect, I think God wasn't only calling me to holiness, but to happiness. The days I wake up and say, "My wife is lacking these five traits of a perfect spouse, I should tell her," those aren't my best days. The days I wake up and ask myself how I can make her the happiest wife on earth, I end up being the happiest husband. Go figure. Jesus said, "Whoever wants to save their life will lose it, but whoever loses their life for my sake will find it." This is Chris Stefanik from RealLifeCatholic.com on EWTN Radio.
9: The Call, a Call from God. 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
10: I never wanted to be a priest. It might seem very hard to understand that, but there was nothing in my life pointing in that direction. I never prayed. I didn't believe in hardly anything that was meant to be part of our faith. Yeah, I was brought up Catholic, went to Catholic schools, but in many ways it was dead in my heart. I remember a particular incident actually when I was 19. I had a girlfriend. Don't tell the Pope, it's true. She's no longer my girlfriend, it's true. We were going out for some time, and then I think after a few months, I remember I called off the relationship, and I really didn't know why. Because she was very attractive, she was sporting, intelligent, popular, virtuous. She was a practicing Catholic even. I couldn't help that because I was allergic to Catholicism at that stage. It was really strange because I called the quits. I wasn't a winner, but I called the quits. And I remember I said to her, you know, she was just crying and blubbering, and, you know, guys aren't very good at those moments, the best of time. And remember, I wasn't spiritual. I didn't have this grand vision of vocation. I didn't know, I would have just thought it was vacation. I had no idea. And I remember I said to her, "I've come to realize that my heart was made not just for one person. That if I gave my affection, my devotion, my life, my service to you," I thought, "why just you? My heart's for everyone." I didn't really know what that meant. It was only later God revealed. And I saw that as a priest, I'm meant to be a man to help bring all people to God.
11: For information on the priesthood or religious life, log on to www.ewtn.com/religious-life.

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2: 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However, the Lord reassures him. He gives him food for his journey and encourages him to continue on his way.
1: Hi, my name is Father Mike Schmitz, and you're listening to the Bible in a Year, where we encounter God's voice and live life through the lens of Scripture. Using the Great Adventure Bible timeline, we'll read all the way from Genesis to Revelation, discovering how the story of salvation unfolds and how we fit into that story today. The Great Adventure Bible timeline was developed by Jeff Cavins and is provided by Ascension, who produced and funded this program. It is day 167. We are reading from 1 Kings chapter 19 and 20, 2 Chronicles chapter 20, and Song of Solomon chapter 6. The first book of Kings, chapter 19. Elijah flees from Jezebel. Ahab told Jezebel all that Elijah had done, and how he had slain all the prophets with the sword. Then Jezebel sent a messenger to Elijah, saying, "So may the gods do to me, and more also, if I do not make your life as the life of one of them by this time tomorrow." Then he was afraid, and he arose, and went for his life, and came to Beersheba, which belongs to Judah, and left his servant there. But he himself went a day's journey into the wilderness, and came and sat down under a broom tree, and he asked that he might die, saying, "It is enough now, O Lord. Take away my life, for I am no better than my fathers." And he lay down and slept under a broom tree. And behold, an angel touched him and said to him, "Arise and eat." And he looked, and behold, there was at his head a cake baked on hot stones and a jar of water. And he ate and drank and lay down again. And the angel of the Lord came again a second time and touched him and said, "Arise and eat, else the journey will be too great for you." And he arose and ate and drank and walked in the strength of that food 40 days and 40 nights to Horeb, the mount of God. Elijah meets God at Mount Horeb. And there he came to a cave and lodged there. And behold, the word of the Lord came to him, and he said to him, "What are you doing here, Elijah?" He said, "I have been very jealous for the Lord, the God of hosts. For the sons of Israel have forsaken your covenant, thrown down your altars, and slain your prophets with the sword. And I, even I only, am left, and they seek my life to take it away." And he said, "Go forth and stand upon the mount before the Lord." And behold, the Lord passed by, and a great and strong wind tore the mountains and broke in pieces the rocks before the Lord. But the Lord was not in the wind. And after the wind, an earthquake. But the Lord was not in the earthquake. And after the earthquake was a fire, but the Lord was not in the fire. And after the fire, a still small voice. And when Elijah heard it, he wrapped his face in his mantle and went out and stood at the entrance of the cave. And behold, there came a voice to him and said, "What are you doing here, Elijah?" He said, "I have been very jealous for the Lord, the God of hosts, for the sons of Israel have forsaken your covenant, thrown down your altars, and slain your prophets with the sword. And I, even I only, am left, and they seek my life to take it away." And the Lord said to him, "Go, return on your way to the wilderness of Damascus, and when you arrive, you shall anoint Hazael to be king over Syria. And Jehu, the son of Nimshi, you shall anoint to be king over Israel. And Elisha, the son of Shaphat of Abel-Meholah, you shall anoint to be prophet in your place. And him who escapes from the sword of Hazael shall Jehu slay. And him who escapes from the sword of Jehu shall Elisha slay. Yet I will leave 7,000 in Israel, all the knees that have not bowed to Baal, and every mouth that has not kissed him." Elisha becomes Elijah's disciple.

So he departed from there, and found Elisha, the son of Shaphat, who was plowing with 12 yoke of oxen before him, and he was with the 12th. Elijah passed by him and cast his mantle upon him, and he left the oxen and ran after Elijah and said, "Let me kiss my father and my mother, and then I will follow you." And he said to him, "Go back again, for what have I done to you?" And he returned from following him and took the yoke of oxen and slew them and boiled their flesh with the yokes of the oxen and gave it to the people, and they ate. Then he arose and went after Elijah and ministered to him. Chapter 20. Ahab's Wars with the Syrians. Ben-Hadad, the king of Syria, gathered all his army together. 32 kings were with him, and horses and chariots, and he went up and besieged Samaria and fought against it. And he sent messengers into the city to Ahab, king of Israel, and said to him, "Thus says Ben-Hadad, your silver and your gold are mine. Your fairest wives and children also are mine." And the king of Israel answered, "As you say, my lord, O king, I am yours and all that I have." The messengers came again and said, "Thus says Ben-Hadad, I sent to you saying, deliver to me your silver and your gold, your wives and your children. Nevertheless, I will send my servants to you tomorrow about this time, and they shall search your house and the houses of your servants and lay hands on whatever pleases them and take it away." Then the king of Israel called all the elders of the land and said, "Mark now and see how this man is seeking trouble, for he sent to me for my wives and my children and for my silver and my gold, and I did not refuse him." And all the elders and all the people said to him, "Do not heed or consent." So he said to the messengers of Ben-Hadad, "Tell my lord the king, all that you first demanded of your servant I will do, but this thing I cannot do." And the messengers departed and brought him word again. Ben-Hadad sent to him and said, "The gods do so to me and more also, if the dust of Samaria shall suffice for handfuls for all the people who follow me." And the king of Israel answered, "Tell him, let not him that belts on his armor boast himself as he that puts it off." When Ben-Hadad heard this message, as he was drinking with the kings in the booths, he said to his men, "Take your positions." And they took their positions against the city. A prophet speaks to Ahab. And behold, a prophet came near to Ahab, king of Israel, and said, "Thus says the Lord, have you seen all this great multitude? Behold, I will give it into your hand this day, and you shall know that I am the Lord." And Ahab said, "By whom?" He said, "Thus says the Lord, by the servants of the governors of the districts." Then he said, "Who shall begin the battle?" He answered, "You." Then he mustered the servants of the governors of the districts, and they were 232, and after them he mustered all the sons of Israel, 7,000. The Syrians are defeated. And they went out at noon, while Ben-Hadad was drinking himself drunk in the booths, he and the 32 kings who helped him. The servants of the governors of the districts went out first, and Ben-Hadad sent out scouts, and they reported to him, "Men are coming out from Samaria." He said, "If they have come out for peace, take them alive, or if they have come out for war, take them alive." So these went out of the city, the servants of the governors of the districts, and the army which followed them, and each killed his man. The Syrians fled, and Israel pursued them, but Ben-Hadad, king of Syria, escaped on a horse with horsemen. And the king of Israel went out and captured the horses and chariots and killed the Syrians with a great slaughter. Then the prophet came near to the king of Israel and said to him, "Come, strengthen yourself and consider well what you have to do. For in the spring, the king of Syria will come up against you." And the servants of the king of Syria said to him, "Their gods are gods of the hills, and so they were stronger than we. But let us fight against them in the plain, and surely we shall be stronger than they. And do this, remove the kings, each from his post, and put commanders in their places, and muster an army like the army that you have lost, horse for horse and chariot for chariot. Then we will fight against them in the plain, and surely we shall be stronger than they." And he listened to their voice and did so. In the spring, Ben-Hadad mustered the Syrians and went up to Aphek to fight against Israel. And the sons of Israel were mustered, and they were provisioned, and went against them. The sons of Israel encamped before them like two little flocks of goats, but the Syrians filled the country. And a man of God came near, and said to the king of Israel, "Thus says the Lord, because the Syrians have said, 'The Lord is a God of the hills, but he is not a God of the valleys,' therefore, I will give all this great multitude into your hand, and you shall know that I am the Lord." And they encamped opposite one another 7 days. Then on the seventh day, the battle was joined, and the sons of Israel struck 100,000 Syrian foot soldiers in one day. And the rest fled into the city of Aphek, and the wall fell upon 27,000 men that were left. Ben-Hadad also fled and entered an inner chamber in the city. And his servants said to him, "Behold now,

and you may establish bazaars for yourself in Damascus, as my father did in Samaria. And Ahab said, I will let you go on these terms. So he made a covenant with him and let him go. A prophet condemns Ahab. And a certain man of the sons of the prophets said to his fellow at the command of the Lord, Strike me, I beg you. But the man refused to strike him. Then he said to him, Because you have not obeyed the voice of the Lord, behold, as soon as you have gone from me, a lion shall kill you. And as soon as he departed from him, a lion met him and killed him. Then he found another man and said, Strike me, I beg you. And the man struck him, hitting him and wounding him. So the prophet departed and waited for the king by the way, disguising himself with a bandage over his eyes. And as the king passed, he cried out to the king and said, Your servant went out into the midst of the battle, and behold, a soldier turned and brought a man to me and said, Keep this man. If by any means he be missing, your life shall be for his life, or else you shall pay a talent of silver. And as your servant was busy here and there, he was gone. The king of Israel said to him, So shall your judgment be. You yourself have decided it. Then he made haste to take the bandage away from his eyes, and the king of Israel recognized him as one of the prophets. And he said to him, Thus says the Lord, Because you have let go out of your hand the man whom I had devoted to destruction, therefore your life shall go for his life, and your people for his people. And the king of Israel went to his house resentful and sullen, and came to Samaria. The second book of Chronicles, chapter 20. Invasion from the east. After this, the Moabites and Ammonites, and with them some of the Meunites, came against Jehoshaphat for battle. Some men came and told Jehoshaphat, A great multitude is coming against you from Edom, from beyond the sea. And behold, they are in Hazazon Tamar, that is, Ein Gedi. Then Jehoshaphat feared, and set himself to seek the Lord, and proclaimed a fast throughout all Judah. And Judah assembled to seek help from the Lord, and from all the cities of Judah they came to seek the Lord. Jehoshaphat's prayer and victory. And Jehoshaphat stood in the assembly of Judah and Jerusalem, in the house of the Lord, before the new court, and said, O Lord, God of our fathers, are you not God in heaven? Do you not rule over all the kingdoms of the nations? In your hand are power and might, so that none is able to withstand you. Did you not, O our God, drive out the inhabitants of this land before your people Israel, and give it forever to the descendants of Abraham, your friend? And they have dwelt in it, and have built you in it a sanctuary for your name, saying, If evil comes upon us, the sword, judgment, or pestilence, or famine, we will stand before this house and before you, for your name is in this house, and cry to you in our affliction, and you will hear and save. And now, behold, the men of Ammon and Moab and Mount Seir, whom you would not let Israel invade when they came up from the land of Egypt, and whom they avoided and did not destroy, behold, they reward us by coming to drive us out of your possession, which you have given us to inherit. O our God, will you not execute judgment upon them? For we are powerless against this great multitude that is coming against us. We do not know what to do, but our eyes are upon you. Meanwhile, all the men of Judah stood before the Lord with their little ones, their wives, and their children. And the Spirit of the Lord came upon Jehaziel, the son of Zechariah, the son of Benaiah, son of Jaiel, son of Mattaniah, a Levite of the sons of Asaph, in the midst of the assembly. And he said, Listen, all Judah and inhabitants of Jerusalem and King Jehoshaphat, thus says the Lord to you, Fear not, and be not dismayed at this great multitude, for the battle is not yours, but God's. Tomorrow go down against them. Behold, they will come up by the ascent of Ziz. You will find them at the end of the valley east of the wilderness of Jeruel. You will not need to fight in this battle. Take your position, stand still, and see the victory of the Lord on your behalf, O Judah and Jerusalem. Fear not, and be not dismayed. Tomorrow go out against them, and the Lord will be with you. Then Jehoshaphat bowed his head with his face to the ground, and all Judah and the inhabitants of Jerusalem fell down before the Lord, worshiping the Lord. And the Levites of the Kohathites and the Korahites stood up to praise the Lord, the God of Israel, with a very loud voice. And they rose early in the morning and went out into the wilderness of Tekoa. And as they went out, Jehoshaphat stood and said, Hear me, Judah and inhabitants of Jerusalem. Believe in the Lord your God, and you will be established. Believe his prophets, and you will succeed. And when he had taken counsel with the people, he appointed those who were to sing to the Lord and to praise him in holy splendor as they went before the army and say, Give thanks to the Lord, for his mercy endures forever. And when they began to

sing, and praise, the Lord set an ambush against the men of Ammon, Moab, and Mount Seir, who had come up against Judah, so that they were routed. For the men of Ammon and Moab rose against the inhabitants of Mount Seir, destroying them utterly, and when they had made an end of the inhabitants of Seir, they all helped to destroy one another. When Judah came to the watchtower of the wilderness, they looked toward the multitude, and behold, they were dead bodies lying on the ground. None had escaped. When Jehoshaphat and his people came to take the spoil from them, they found cattle in great numbers, goods, clothing, and precious things, which they took for themselves until they could carry no more. They were 3 days in taking the spoil, it was so much. On the fourth day, they assembled in the valley of Barakah, for there they blessed the Lord. Therefore, the name of that place has been called the Valley of Barakah to this day. Then they returned, every man of Judah and Jerusalem, and Jehoshaphat at their head, returning to Jerusalem with joy, for the Lord had made them rejoice over their enemies. They came to Jerusalem with harps and lyres and trumpets to the house of the Lord. And the fear of God came on all the kingdoms of the countries when they heard that the Lord had fought against the enemies of Israel. So the realm of Jehoshaphat was quiet, for his God gave him rest round about. The end of Jehoshaphat's reign over Judah. Thus, Jehoshaphat reigned over Judah. He was 35 years old when he began to reign, and he reigned 25 years in Jerusalem. His mother's name was Azubah, the daughter of Shilhi. He walked in the way of Asa, his father, and did not turn aside from it. He did what was right in the sight of the Lord. The high places, however, were not taken away. The people had not yet set their hearts upon the God of their fathers. Now, the rest of the acts of Jehoshaphat, from first to last, are written in the Chronicles of Jehu, the son of Hanani, which are recorded in the book of the kings of Israel. After this, Jehoshaphat, king of Judah, joined with Ahaziah, king of Israel, who did wickedly. He joined him in building ships to go to Tarshish, and they built the ships in Ezion-Geber. Then Eleazar, the son of Dodavahu of Mereshah, prophesied against Jehoshaphat, saying, "Because you have joined with Ahaziah, the Lord will destroy what you have made." And the ships were wrecked, and were not able to go to Tarshish. The Song of Solomon, Chapter 6. Colloquy of the Friends and the Bride. The Bridegroom's Praise of the Bride. Where has your beloved gone, O fairest among women? Where has your beloved turned, that we may seek him with you? My beloved has gone down to his garden, to the bed of spices, to pasture his flocks in the gardens, and to gather lilies. I am my beloved's, and my beloved is mine. He pastures his flock among the lilies. You are beautiful as Tirzah, my love, comely as Jerusalem, terrible as an army with banners. Turn away your eyes from me, for they disturb me. Your hair is like a flock of goats moving down the slopes of Gilead. Your teeth are like a flock of ewes that have come up from the washing. All of them bear twins. Not one among them is bereaved. Your cheeks are like halves of a pomegranate behind your veil. There are 60 queens and 80 concubines and maidens without number. My dove, my perfect one, is only one, the darling of her mother, flawless to her that bore her. The maidens saw her and called her happy, the queens and concubines also, and they praised her. Who is this that looks forth like the dawn, fair as the moon, bright as the sun, terrible as an army with banners? I went down to the nut orchard to look at the blossoms of the valley, to see whether the vines had budded, whether the pomegranates were in bloom. Before I was awake, my fancy set me in a chariot beside my prince. Return, return, O Shulamite. Return, return, that we may look upon you. Why should you look upon the Shulamite as upon a dance before two armies? Father in heaven, we give you thanks and we give you praise for this opportunity to just enter into the history of the kings, the history of the chronicles, the history of the family of Jesus, the history of the people that you've chosen with their flaws and their faults, with their disasters and with their victories. And because we know that you are the God of our flaws and the God of our faults, you're the God of our disasters and you're the God of our victories. And so we give our hearts to you this day and every day. Please receive them. Please receive our lives, our victories and our defeats, our flaws and everything we are. In Jesus' name, in the name of the Father and of the Son and the Holy Spirit. Amen. Okay, golly. A lot of reading today. It was really good though. It was so good. The book of 1 Kings, we're coming to the end. We have only a couple chapters left in 1 Kings. But in 1 Kings, we not only have the story in chapter 19 of Elijah and Elijah's fleeing from Jezebel. There's a couple things to keep in mind. So right after God's victory through Elijah over the prophets of Baal, right on the Mount Carmel, what happens? Elijah's fleeing from Jezebel.

Isabel. And he gets to this place and he is so discouraged. And I just want to highlight this just really briefly. Elijah is so discouraged after his victory. He even recognizes his own weakness. He says, "It is enough now, O Lord, take my life, for I'm no better than my fathers." There's an element of humility that he's got. He's not riding on this high after this victory of defeating the prophets of Baal. He, in this moment, it seems like his weakness is on display to himself. And what happens? He gets to this place of victory and he just says, "Lord, let me die now. Take my life here." Now, this is so interesting because I've seen this happen so many times. You know, after defeats, after moments of incredible humiliation or moments of incredible embarrassment, there are times where a person says, "I don't want to be seen. I don't want to be talked to. Don't look at me. I wish I was dead." But I've also seen it to be the case that after incredible victory, when there's, in some ways you'd say there's no more battles to fight. Basically, Elijah's ministry at this moment is almost over. I mean, he's going to do a few more things. Don't you worry about that. But the big moment, you know, the big battle, that is more or less done. And I've found this so often that at the beginning of a person's life, they're like, "Oh, I've got all these battles to fight. I've got all these, you know, these victories to accomplish, these things to do." And there's an excitement there. But I've also seen people who in the midpoint or end of their life where they're looking and saying, "There's no more battles to fight, that the big moments are behind me." And there can be some incredible discouragement that sets in their hearts. And I wonder if that's not what's happening with Elijah in this moment. But here's what God does. In that moment of my life's over, in that moment of Jezebel's trying to kill me, in that moment of like, you know what, I could keep going, but for what? God speaks to him. He says, "Arise and eat." And he gives him bread for the journey. He gives him food enough for the journey. And this is what happens to us, right? That yes, we might think, "Oh gosh, my best days are behind me." But what does God tell us? He says, "Get up and eat." And one of the things that he tells us to get up and eat is the bread for the journey. So in the Catholic world, we have this thing called viaticum. It's V-I-A-T-I-C-U-M, viaticum. And it's basically the last time a person receives Holy Communion, the last time they receive the body and blood of Jesus in the Eucharist, called viaticum. You know, as priests and other lay people will bring Holy Communion to hospitals and nursing homes. Whenever someone's sick like this, if they can receive Holy Communion, it's called viaticum. Viaticum essentially means bread for the journey, or bread for the way, food for the journey. In that sense that you are not done, right? And that's the declaration of God to Elijah here. You're not done. And that's what we're saying to all those men and women who, when they receive the Eucharist for the last time, like, you're not done. This world, this life on this world might be coming to an end, but gosh, the Lord has so much further for you to go. And that's the great news. Yes, there's going to be a time in our lives where our best days are literally behind us. I don't know, literally, our best days are behind us. And what do I have to look forward to? Well, God himself. What we have to look forward to is an eternity with him. And so that's one of the reasons why we never, as Christians, we never have to be discouraged. We never have to experience what Elijah experienced, even though it's normal for us. It's normal for us to say, "I had this big victory and now I have the letdown." He goes, "What's next?" The Lord says, "No, get up and eat. There's something more. There you have places to go." That's why he gave him a Dr. Seuss book. That part wasn't real. I just inserted that part. But then what happens? After this, he goes to Horeb and he meets God. He meets the Lord himself, right? There is the storm. There's the strong wind. There's the earthquake. There's the fire. And yet God wasn't in the fire. He wasn't in the wind. He wasn't in the earthquake. He was in the still, small voice. And there's just so much good in that, where we realize that what God is doing in so many of our lives is he's speaking to us in quiet. You know, we want God to speak to us with this loud speaker, you know, megaphone situation where we just dial him in and it's just broadband internet connection where he's speaking so clearly to us. And oftentimes God speaks to us in the quiet, but our lives are so full of noise that we do not hear his voice. And so that's a reminder to turn down the music, to turn down the noise so we can hear his voice. I think that's part of what this podcast is, right? It's us saying, "God, I want you to speak. I know you want to speak to me. I know you are speaking to me. So let me listen to your word and turn off the other things and listen to this so that I can hear your voice." And lastly here, we have a couple things in 1 Kings. FYI, this is all happening more or less in the north, right? I mean, Elijah went down to Mount Horeb, which is, you know, way down to Mount Sinai already, all the way down there. But all this other stuff is happening in the north. So Elijah comes back up to, he's in Damascus, and this whole, and he anoints Hazael, the king of Syria. He anoints Jehu, king of Israel. Then he anoints Elisha, son of Japhat, as the prophet in his place. And that's going to happen
very soon. But Elisha has this call.

all from Elijah, right? And the call is just this weird where Elijah throws his cloak over him and then walks away. And he says, what have I done to you? But Elisha runs after him and says, let me kiss my father and mother goodbye. And he says, what are you talking about? Go back. What have I done to you? Like, I don't know. You threw your cloak over me. Does that mean something? And what Elisha does, right? He kills the yoke of oxen, boils their flesh and gives it to the people and they ate. And basically he's burning his bridges, right? He is saying, I can't go back to becoming a farmer who's plowing. I am now a disciple of Elijah. And there's something so just hardcore and intense about this. We're going to find out more about Elisha in the days to come. But then we also in chapter 20, couple of things. We have Ahab, right? And Ahab being up north, Ahab goes to war with the Syrians and he's doing well. I mean, God is helping them out. God is giving them directions and God is basically, he's helping them. He's giving them victory. But one of the things that Ahab doesn't do, now Ahab is not a good king, right? He's one of the bad kings. What Ahab does is that Ahab gives Ben-Hadad, the king of Syria, he gives him mercy. And that was not what he was supposed to have done. He was supposed to have said, okay, here's the Syrians that have come against my people and you have shown him mercy. You should not have shown him mercy. And that prophet goes to King Ahab and tells him this. And then Ahab returns to his house, resentful and sullen, and comes to Samaria. And we're going to hear what happens with the rest of his story tomorrow. Last little note in 2 Chronicles, though. We have to talk about it. We're reading a couple different books, 1 Kings and 2 Chronicles. 1 Kings is happening in the north, right? With Elijah up there, King Ahab up there. But then 2 Chronicles right now currently is talking about what's going on down in the south with King Jehoshaphat. Remember, son of Asa, both of those kings, pretty good kings. Jehoshaphat better than Asa because Jehoshaphat took down those temples and the Asherim and all those kind of things. And so he's a good king. And so here's God who is defending the people of Judah in Jerusalem against the Ammonites and the Moabites and the Syrites, right? They come against him with a multitude. And God says, no, just go out there. Go out there praising and you'll see that I'm going to fight for you. And that's what happens. They don't even have to fight because the Moabites and the Ammonites turn on the people from Mount Seir and then they turn on each other. And all that the people of Judah in Jerusalem have to do is just pick up the spoils. And that's something so powerful for us as well, to kind of have that idea, that clear sense of just like back in the book of Exodus, where God says, the Lord fights for you. All you have to do is keep still. Just stay here and I'll fight for you. Anyways, here we are, you guys, a lot of time today in our readings, but worth it. So much stuff to get through today. And so you're sticking with it. It's day 167. You're praying. I'm praying. Please pray for me. I am praying for you. My name is Father Mike. I cannot wait to see you tomorrow. God bless.

0: That was day 167 of Bible in a Year with Father Mike Schmitz. Did you know there are short videos of encouragement and teaching available on the Ascension Presents YouTube channel? Here's an example.
1: One of the things I can sometimes hear when I hear Jesus say, apart from me, you can do nothing, is I hear, apart from me, you can do slightly less. Apart from me, you can do marginally not as much. But Jesus says, apart from me, you can do nothing. And so to work as if everything depends on God is that recognition that no matter what I do, whether I eat or drink, walk or lay down, I do everything not only for him, I do everything with him. And I love both phrases, right? To pray as if everything depends on God, to work as if everything depends on you, but also to pray as if everything depends on you. God, I'm going to trust you as best I can, knowing that you make up for whatever I lack, and also to work as if everything depends on God, as a reminder that no matter what I do, God, if you're not involved, if you're not present, if you're not active in this, if I'm not rooted in you like a vine to the branches, then it bears no fruit.
0: That was a short video called Apart From Me, You Can Do Nothing with Father Mike from the Ascension Presents YouTube channel. 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

0: for today. And this is one of those virtues that I'd like to speak about that makes me very uncomfortable. Humility. I'm not good at it at all, but it's a quality of our Lord Jesus Christ. He says, learn of me because I am meek and humble of heart. If we want to lead a Christ-like life, we have to either be humble or accept humiliation. One day, Mother Teresa asked me how I was doing. I said, well, I wasn't humbled, but I was humiliated. And she said, cheer up. Humiliation could be a road to humility. So if things happen to you that are embarrassing, humiliating, annoying, try to let them be a road to that very precious and elusive virtue called humility.
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5: Catechism in a Year is produced and funded by Ascension and distributed on radio through a partnership with Spoke Street Media. 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You can follow along in any recent version of the catechism of the Catholic Church. A reading plan and all Catechism in a Year episodes can be found at ascensionpress.com/CIY or on the Ascension app. Today, we're continuing our deep dive into the sacrament of baptism. Yesterday, we heard about how baptism began to be revealed in the Old Testament. And today, Father Mike unpacks how all those first signals are fulfilled in Jesus Christ and the significance of Jesus being baptized himself, even though he didn't need it.
4: Hi, my name is Father Mike Schmitz, and you're listening to the Catechism in a Year, where we encounter God's plan of sheer goodness for us, revealed in Scripture and passed down through the tradition of the Catholic faith. The Catechism in a Year is provided by Ascension, who produced and funded this program. In 365 days, we'll read through the Catechism of the Catholic Church, discovering our identity in God's family as we journey together toward our heavenly home. This is day 167, reading paragraph 1223 to 1228. We're continuing our journey into baptism. So yesterday we talked about what's the sacrament called, prefigurations of baptism in the Old Covenant. Now we have Christ's baptism and also baptism in the church. So what is that? So how did Jesus fulfill all the prefigurements and how did Jesus give it to us now? So we're going to talk about that today, right? We know John the Baptist baptized Jesus in the Jordan. Okay, why? What happened there? We'll talk about that. Also, now Jesus has given us the power through the power of the Holy Spirit, baptism in the church. In fact, from the very beginnings of the church, as soon as people are cut to the heart that Jesus Christ has died and is risen from the dead, they asked, what must we do? And St. Peter said, repent and be baptized, every one of you, in the name of Jesus Christ for the forgiveness of your sins, and you'll receive the gift of the Holy Spirit. So that's what we're talking about today. That's what we're praying for today, for renewal in that gift of the Holy Spirit in every one of our lives. So let's take a moment and come before the Father and pray for that gift right now. Father in heaven, we praise you and we ask you. Well, no, we thank you, Father. We thank you for the gift of baptism. We thank you for the gift of your Holy Spirit that has washed away our sins. We thank you for the gift of your Holy Spirit that has made us into your children, into your sons and into your daughters. Thank you for the gift of your Holy Spirit that enables us to cry out, Abba, Father. Only by the Spirit can we cry out, Abba, Father. Only by the Spirit can we be your children. We thank you. Jesus, we thank you for being baptized and extending that baptism, transforming that baptism and making it into something entirely new. And we thank you, Holy Spirit, for coming to us, for sanctifying the waters of baptism, coming close to every one of us, so close that you have made us into temples of this Holy Spirit. So God, we just praise you, Father, Son, and Holy Spirit. May you be glorified and loved, adored, and worshiped for all time and into eternity. In Jesus' name we pray. In the name of the Father,

and of the Son, and of the Holy Spirit. Amen. It is day 167. We're reading paragraphs 1223 to 1228. Christ's baptism. All the old covenant prefigurations find their fulfillment in Christ Jesus. He begins his public life after having himself baptized by St. John the Baptist in the Jordan. After his resurrection, Christ gives this mission to his apostles. Go, therefore, and make disciples of all nations, baptizing them in the name of the Father and of the Son and of the Holy Spirit, teaching them to observe all that I have commanded you. Our Lord voluntarily submitted himself to the baptism of St. John, intended for sinners, in order to fulfill all righteousness. Jesus' gesture is a manifestation of his self-emptying. The Spirit, who had hovered over the waters of the first creation, descended then on the Christ as a prelude of the new creation, and the Father revealed Jesus as his beloved Son. In his Passover, Christ opened to all men the fountain of baptism. He had already spoken of his passion, which he was about to suffer in Jerusalem, as a baptism with which he had to be baptized. The blood and water that flowed from the pierced side of the crucified Jesus are types of baptism and the Eucharist, the sacraments of new life. From then on, it is possible to be born of water and the Spirit in order to enter the kingdom of God. As St. Ambrose stated, "See where you are baptized. See where baptism comes from, if not from the cross of Christ, from his death. There is the whole mystery. He died for you. In him you are redeemed. In him you are saved." Baptism in the Church. From the very day of Pentecost, the Church has celebrated and administered holy baptism. Indeed, St. Peter declares to the crowd astounded by his preaching, "Repent and be baptized, every one of you, in the name of Jesus Christ for the forgiveness of your sins, and you shall receive the gift of the Holy Spirit." The apostles and their collaborators offer baptism to anyone who believed in Jesus, Jews, the God-fearing, and pagans. Always, baptism is seen as connected with faith. "Believe in the Lord Jesus, and you will be saved, you and your household," St. Paul declared to his jailer in Philippi. And the narrative continues, "The jailer was baptized at once with all his family." According to the Apostle Paul, the believer enters through baptism into communion with Christ's death, is buried with him, and rises with him. As he wrote to the Romans, "Do you not know that all of us who have been baptized into Christ Jesus were baptized into his death? We were buried, therefore, with him by baptism into death, so that as Christ was raised from the dead by the glory of the Father, we too might walk in newness of life." The baptized have put on Christ. Through the Holy Spirit, baptism is a bath that purifies, justifies, and sanctifies. Hence, baptism is a bath of water in which the imperishable seed of the Word of God produces its life-giving effect. St. Augustine says of baptism, "The Word is brought to the material element, and it becomes a sacrament." All right, so there we are, paragraph 1223 to 1228. My gosh, how incredible is this? Just, okay, we have all the prefigurations in the Old Covenant, but we recognize paragraph 1223 immediately states, all of the Old Covenant prefigurations find their fulfillment in Christ Jesus. That's not just true about baptism. That is true about all of the Old Covenant prefigurations, that Jesus is the fulfillment of one of God's promises, essentially. And we recognize that here is Jesus. He himself gets baptized. Remember that John's baptism, St. John the Baptist, his baptism was a baptism intended for sinners, right? It was a baptism of repentance. Jesus allows himself to be baptized in this baptism of repentance. He didn't need to repent. So why does he get baptized? He gets baptized to fulfill all righteousness. He manifests, right? He reveals his self-emptying. I remember there was something, I'm going to get the paraphrase wrong, but Pope Benedict had talked about the mess of humanity that was along the Jordan River when Jesus got baptized. I think of all the people who had come out to see John the Baptist, to be baptized by John the Baptist. These were some of the great people of the old, the first century. These were some of the worst people in the first century. And they all came out to be baptized by John in the Jordan. And here is Jesus, who is the righteous one, right? Here is Jesus, who is the Word of God made flesh. And he gets baptized. And Pope Benedict reflects on this, and he points out, he doesn't get baptized because he needs it. He gets baptized because they need it. That when Jesus is baptized, he's bringing that mess of humanity, right? The best and the worst of us, bringing them into the waters with him,

0: In fact, I've heard many people say that when Jesus gets baptized, the waters don't make him holy. He makes the waters holy. And now the waters of baptism make us holy, right? So Jesus completely, he takes this incredible image, this incredible symbolism, this incredible reality of baptism that John was doing, and he gives it new meaning and gives it new power. Remember, we talked a couple days ago about the ways in which when the church encounters other cultures, it sometimes embraces some symbols and signs of those cultures that actually point to the gospel. Well, here is a reality that existed, the reality of baptism that existed. Jesus took it and transforms it. Again, he gives it a new meaning. He gives it a new reality. He gives it a new power. Because now, from now on, baptism saves us. This is remarkable, right? 1 Peter chapter 3, baptism now saves you. And so what happens in the church from the very first day of the church, right? The first day of Pentecost, as the people, they're cut to the heart. What must we do to be saved? And St. Peter responds with power and with clarity. And he says, repent and be baptized, every one of you, in the name of Jesus Christ for the forgiveness of your sins, and you shall receive the gift of the Holy Spirit. And this is just, let's come back to this again and again. Baptism, like all of the sacraments, actually does something. It is not merely a symbol. It is not merely an outward expression of an inward faith. It actually is power, right? It's efficacious. It does something. And what it does is it saves us. What it does is it washes away original sin and actual sin. What it does is it makes us into God's children. What it does is it brings us into the family of God. All of these things, it gives us the gift of the Holy Spirit, makes us into temples of the Holy Spirit. We're going to talk about that as the days go on. But it's just so important to realize that Jesus Christ himself has transformed and made powerful, given a new power to the old covenant baptism. And then in the church, from the very, very beginning, the Christians understood that baptism is what saves us. Remember Jesus speaking in John chapter 3, you must be born of water, born again, of water and the Spirit. And if you want to enter the kingdom of God. And so we recognize that this is so not just important, it is absolutely, it's necessary. Now we're going to talk about in days to come as well. What about those who don't get a chance to get baptized? What about that? Well, that's coming, but don't get ahead of us yet. Today, we're just talking about the reality, the power, and the efficacy, right, of baptism. If you have been baptized, just again, to stop and give God praise for this, you haven't, to say, God, please, give me the chance to be baptized, to receive this new life that you promise to all those who are baptized. And also this, here's the last little note. I'll talk about this later on too, but just as a little teaser, remember that baptism and faith go hand in hand. Paragraph 1226 says this, always baptism is seen as connected with faith. Yet, when you were baptized, when I was baptized, you might have been just an infant. You might have just been someone who didn't have any faith, because you couldn't have had any faith as an infant. And yet, it was the faith of your parents and godparents that spoke for you. At one point, though, we need to embrace our own faith. We need to embrace our own baptism. We need to, at some point, say yes to that baptism, yes to that thing that was done to us. And this is our chance to do that even now. If you've never said yes to the grace of baptism in your life, if you've never just kind of like, yeah, I just went along because I was baptized, or was raised Christian, or I was baptized, or was raised Catholic, and I've never really intentionally said yes to that yes with my whole heart, mind, soul, and strength to Jesus Christ and what he's done in your life in baptism, I invite all of us right now to just renew that commitment, to renew those baptismal promises, to be able to say, Lord God, by the power of your Holy Spirit, through the working of Jesus Christ, you have made me a son or a daughter of God the Father. I say yes to faith in you. I say yes to your church. I say yes to your grace. I say yes to your truth. I say yes to you in all things. Help me to walk as a child of God this day and every day. You guys, I'm just praying for you. Please pray for me. My name is Father Mike. I cannot wait to see you tomorrow. God bless.
1: That was day 167 of Catechism in a Year with Father Mike Schmitz. And now we'd like to share audio from a video called Your Parish Priest Needs You. Here's how you can help, with Father Mark Mary from the Ascension Presents YouTube channel.
2: Hey, I'm Father Mark Mary with the Franciscan Friars of the Renewal. And this is Ascension Presents. Some of you may know this, some of you may not. I am a priest. I'm a Franciscan priest. One of the things about the Franciscan Friars, the renewal, is that we don't run parishes. And I live with 20 other friars. I say this because what my life looks like and my priesthood looks like is very, very different than what we call like diocesan priests, like the pastors, those who are at your local parish. The hope for this video is to actually, as a priest, but as a non-pastor, as a non-diocesan priest, talk about how we, as parishioners, help care for and love and kind of be part of this culture and this environment, which supports and sets up our diocesan priest for success and fidelity and health and holiness. One observation, one point we have to make is this, a lot of priests have failed big time and very publicly in pastors throughout history, but in an acute way this last century. We're very aware of this, right? And priests, right, they're free men, which means that like you can't point fingers at something else. Like this bad thing happened because of this situation. Like at the end of the day, it does come down to our choices, right? And so there is real accountability, and hopefully there continues to be more and more accountability. So that's just what we have to start with. What I want to say though is that as well as this, we don't want to make it harder on our pastors than we need to be faithful and to be healthy and to be holy. We can create an environment which really makes it difficult, though it's still possible. Or we can kind of create a little bit more of a healthy environment. Let's just take a kind of a little observation of the situation. I care a lot for my brother diocesan priest because in many situations it's really difficult, right? And this is where we're at now, and I think it's going to keep growing. Like you have these priests who just want to give their lives to the Lord, who aren't experts in everything, who you know a couple years after their ordination they become a pastor of. You know, a number of different like churches and they're on their own and they're stressed out and they have a lot of kind of criticism and negativity. And it's just, they're kind of overworked, underappreciated often. And that's just not a recipe for success. You know, just recently I was visiting a priest friend of mine who's a little bit younger than me. And he was showing me, you know, his 8 different churches and he's the guy, right? He's the priest. And so he's got to be there as priest, but he's also there as running the staff and doing the finances and managing the buildings and all that. Certainly he has a team, but he's the one like overseeing this, right? And all he wanted to do was to pray and celebrate Mass and minister to God's people. That's a hard situation to be in, but that's not an uncommon situation. Another one is I was visiting a priest at his rectory. I was staying the night and it was about, he's a great priest. Really faithful, really works hard, just like pours himself into those at the school, those at the parish. And it was about 10 o'clock on Saturday night, right? So 10 o'clock on Saturday night, like most people are not still working 10 o'clock at Saturday night. What happened was this kind of facilities emergency. This isn't exactly what it is, but to give you kind of context, it was like, you know, there was a pipe that burst in the basement, which is where all of the sort of the paper documents of everyone's like baptismal records and all that sort of stuff have been kept for the last 100 years. So that's an emergency. So he goes and he has to try and solve this problem, right? Understandable. One thing that happened is that there's this nocturnal adoration that happens starting at 10:30 in the evening that he has the keys for that he was supposed to go unlock it. And so because of the emergency, he wasn't able to go and unlock the church on time. And he got there about, whatever it was, 15, 20 minutes late. The gentleman who was there to attend this adoration, when he finally sees him coming, instead of saying like, oh, hey, Father, thanks for coming. It's all right. What's going on? Begins to cuss him out. You know, and this is at 10:45 on a Saturday night after this priest has poured himself out in so many ways. You know, and that's just hard. And being overworked and stressed out and being criticized like that, right? Like it really makes a man vulnerable to alcoholism, to gambling, to other sins against the flesh, right? And so again, each man, each priest is free. And in the context of really difficult situations, he can be faithful. But can we as a church also help to support our priests, right? Because like, there's no question of how important the health and the holiness of our priests are for the ongoing renewal like of the church and of the world. So what can we do? What can we do? I'm going to say we can.

We can pray, we can sacrifice, and we can support. Like, number one, I feel this pretty strongly. I think we all have a bit of a duty to pray for our pastors every day. So if you're at a parish and you have a pastor, maybe you have a couple of priests there, can you, as an individual, and can you, as a family, make sure that you pray for them by name every day? That's really, really important. That's the least we can do. If you are criticizing and you are critiquing and you are not praying, like, come on. All right, so we got to be praying for our priests. Number two, and again, I feel pretty convicted of this. Can you make a little sacrifice for your priests, particularly your pastors? It makes a lot of sense to me. What I'm thinking here is, okay, it doesn't have to be the same sacrifice always, but hey, for this year, for Father McGivney, I'm not going to have dark chocolate, right? And so the year goes by. Next year, okay. This year for Father McGivney, we're not going to drink hard alcohol. Okay, so you can have beer, you can have wine, no hard alcohol. This year for Father McGivney, I'm going to give up chocolate chip cookies. I can still have ice cream, I can still have brownies. Chocolate chip cookies are kind of my favorite. I'm going to give up chocolate chip cookies, right? There's a real spiritual dynamic in battle in which the demons have their bullseye on our priests, because we know that the rise and the fall of many is going to be kind of determined by the faithfulness of the priest. And so if you can get a priest, you're going to get a lot of other people to fall as well. So to help support them, we can make this little sacrifice, like a prayer united with sacrifice. As again, Pope John Paul II talked about, there's no greater force in human history than prayer united with sacrifice. Can we, out of love and out of love of the priesthood and understanding the importance of the priesthood, can we make a sacrifice for our pastors? Thirdly, can we offer some sort of support and encouragement? And that can look like a lot of things. As a pastor, as somebody who's in charge of a lot of things, you're going to receive a whole lot of criticism. You're going to hold a whole lot of feedback and negativity, and there is a place for that. You know, people aren't going to like your homily, or they're not going to like your mass time, or they're not going to like your mass length, or they're not going to like the music, or they're not going to like the banners, or whatever it is. And Father, right? Father, you know, hopefully he's just pouring himself out, and he's trying to live a life of sacrifice, and he's trying to do the best he can. And he's going to receive a lot of criticism. Can we make sure that he's also hearing some encouragement and some support? And so what can that look like? Again, it's going to take some time and effort, but I think like the priesthood's important and Father's important. And as a sign of gratitude, you know, how great it would be if on, you know, one of his homilies, if it speaks to you, take a little moment to write him an email or write him a letter. Hey, Father, on Sunday, you said this word. It resonated with me in this way. Hey, just thank you for your priesthood. Thank you for your fatherhood. God bless you. I'm praying for you. Can you, as many do, can you invite Father over for dinner? Can you, with the kids, like write them a little card or something? I'm telling you this, like I've been in a lot of rectories, and often what Father needs isn't cupcakes or cookies. It's a great sign of love, like 110%. But Father can only eat so much, right? And there's a lot of people who are good people who want to give this stuff. And so I've seen, you know, the freshly baked muffins sort of live on the shelf until they go bad and they end up in the trash can, right? But I've also seen this again and again. Like the muffins usually end up maybe in the trash can, but if there's like a picture, like especially from kids, like of the priest or something like that, hand drawn with like their names on it, like that type of thing goes up on the wall and it never comes down. That type of thing goes up in Father's office and it never comes down. Like we want to be our pastors. They want to be real spiritual fathers, and when they have an experience of that, it really resonates and it really helps and it really encourages and supports. All right. So again, like words of encouragement, letters, something like that, making him feel like he's part of the family. That is going to do a huge amount to create a space and a little bit of margin so that Father's not just trying to tread water and to try and get through, you know, life isolated and alone. Here's one other very sort of practical suggestion. Coming up in Holy Week, right, is Holy Thursday. And Holy Thursday is a special day in which we celebrate the institution of the Eucharist and the priesthood. I'd really love for there to be this kind of development of a tradition of, in preparation for Holy Thursday, the Chrism Mass, all of that, that parishioners and that families take this time to kind of like have Father's Day, to take this time, not like in the celebration, but this is a great time to write a letter. This is a great time to send a little word of encouragement. This is a great time to send like a spiritual bouquet or something like that. It's a day in which we're honoring and reverencing and celebrating the priesthood. That's a great day. It's a great day for us to make sure our

0: particular Dawson priests feel loved and supported and received and seen and all that. Okay. And lastly, I could just get into Holy Week, which is like a really busy time for Father. Having that love, that support to get into the busy, to Holy Week. Again, it's just going to do a lot. Father's a grown man and he's a disciple and he is responsible for his following with the Lord and he's free and he's going to be judged on his yeses and his noes, his fidelity or not. But as a church, like we can also help set him up for success by praying for him, by helping to protect him through our own sacrifices and through encouraging him and letting him feel like he really is part of the family. I think this is part of the remedy. I think this is part of the remedy and part of the renewal of the priesthood, just renewing the way in which we care for our pastors. And lastly, like I'm not a pastor. I live with 20 guys. I have a different kind of support system, but even more, it like moves my heart to make sure that we're taking care of our other brother Dawson priests and pastors. I know you got them. Thank you for watching. Remember, we are pilgrims on this earth. Somos peregrinos, poco a poco, little by little, vamos a llegar. We're going to make it. God bless you.
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6: 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Lord Jesus Christ, we praise you and wish to follow you wherever you lead us. The world is a better place because of the contributions of those who have followed you in the consecrated life. The poor have been fed, the sick have been comforted, the young have been educated, and prayers from monastic hearts have brought us many graces. Bless our times with more vocations to the religious life, so that we too may enjoy the blessings of your presence with us. Amen.
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0: Hello and welcome to Catholic Answers Live. What is it, like a Wednesday? Let's call this a Wednesday. I'm pretty sure it's a Wednesday. No, is it a Tuesday? That's a Tuesday. I think it's Carlos here. It must be a Tuesday. Carlos here. Why are you Protestant? Not why aren't you Protestant. Why are you Protestant? If you're a Protestant Christian, mainline Protestant, maybe one of the newer churches, maybe you don't think of yourself as Protestant. Maybe that's not the word you use. Maybe you say, I'm not Protestant. I'm just a Christian. But if you could say, you know what we mean, you are welcome to call. We'd love to talk with you. We're Catholic. And we love talking about the faith. And if you're willing to call and tell us why you are Protestant, 888-318-7884 is the number. 888-318-7884. For a second, it felt like a Wednesday. I don't know why. Carlo, I had a little moment there. Welcome, Dr. Carlo Broussard.
1: I ain't Joe Heschmeyer, man.
0: No, thank goodness.
1: He's normally on Wednesdays,
0: that's
1: right?
0: That's right. That's exactly right. Yeah, this is way better than Wednesday.
1: Yeah, it's great to be on with you, Si. Thanks for having me, buddy.
0: Well, I'm glad you're here. I hope lots of people will call because sometimes, people will be like, it's a Catholic show. I don't know if they want me to call. Yeah, we want you to call. We want you to call and tell us. Maybe there's a reason why you have rejected the Catholic faith in favor of a Protestant church, or maybe that it's not that. Maybe there's another reason why you're Protestant and you'd like to tell us. We would love to talk about it. 888-318-7884. Dr. Carlo Broussard is a doctor of philosophy, a longtime apologist, the author of 7 books, and also all-around great guy. So you will enjoy the conversation. It will be 73% to 78% painless in that range. And I can guarantee that. 888-318-7884. I'm going to give you a Protestant objection. So someone might say why they're Protestant. All right. Because I'm
1: okay, sure.
0: We'll get started that way. So we don't have any indication that Christians invoked the saints until the 4th century. That's too late for it to be part of the apostolic faith. And Catholics invoke the saints. That's why I'm a Protestant. It's that kind of thing.
1: Okay. All right. Well, first of all, my first thought in response is that it assumes that we believe the invocation of the saints is a practice that comes from the apostolic age, from the apostles themselves. And the church actually doesn't teach that. The Council of Trent simply stated that the invocation of the saints is something that comes from the quote-unquote primitive times of the Christian religion or the youthful times of the Christian religion, but it never specified that it came directly from the apostles and therefore never taught that this is something to be believed as divinely revealed, part of the sacred deposit of faith. And so that would be my first response. So the objection is demanding something from us that we just simply cannot provide because we don't believe it to be so. So that's the first point there. And furthermore, the Council of Trent, in reference to those who would deny the invocation of the saints, the Council of Trent in its 25th session on this topic said they think impiously. So it didn't even quite rise up to the level of infallibility there, so it seems, from the Council of Trent. However, the Council of Trent does teach with great authority that it is good and useful to invoke the saints. And this is, of course, part and parcel of the constant tradition of the Catholic faith, dating back, as we're going to see, not to the 4th century, but even to the 3rd century, where we have historical attestation to it. But Si, before I get to that 3rd century evidence for the invocation of the saints, I want to just point out that this demand for evidence to be within a certain amount of time seems to be an arbitrary standard. So notice the objection says, well, you don't have evidence until the 4th century, and so therefore it's too late. The implication being that

0: if something were attested to within the first 300 years, then it would be okay to adopt and accept. But since it's not attested to within those first 300 years, then it's a novelty and it's not okay to adopt as a Christian practice. Wes Huff, in a recent video he put out where he gives reasons why he's not Catholic, mentioned this. It was in passing. He didn't dwell too much time on it, but he did state that the invocation of the saints is not attested to until the 4th century. But that's a bit of an arbitrary standard, right? Like, why does a belief or practice attested to after the turn of the 4th century constitute a novelty, whereas a belief slash practice attested to after the turn of the 3rd century does not? Like, who gets to decide the boundary beyond which the belief is a novelty and before which the belief is not a novelty? So, like, for example, Protestant apologist Gavin Ortlund says that the 3rd century is too late. And so he demands historical attestation within the first 200 years. And that's an important question to ask as to who, you know, like, who establishes this sort of boundary, because there are certain beliefs that are not historically attested to within the first 200 years before the turn of the 3rd century. The Epistle of James is never acknowledged to be inspired by God, nor the Epistle of Hebrews, nor 2 Peter. There's a positive rejection of the Shepherd of Hermas. Jesus' celibacy is never mentioned within the first 200 years. So establishing this boundary is important, because if you make the boundary the turn of the 3rd century, well, then a Protestant is going to have to reject those beliefs that I just listed.
1: Right.
0: And so there seems to be this arbitrary standard. That's the first way in which it's arbitrary, but it's also arbitrary insofar as it excludes other beliefs attested to within that time frame. So notice the objection demands that we have historical attestation within the first 300 years of Christian history. Well, what about the beliefs that are attested to and that are not believed by some Protestants? So, for example, the real presence of Christ's flesh in the Eucharist, that's attested to within the first 300 years, but yet many Protestants reject that. And so why would they demand historical attestation for the invocation of the saints within the first 300 years when they probably wouldn't accept it anyway, because they reject these other types of beliefs attested to within the first 300 years? Baptismal regeneration, that's attested to within the first 300 years, within the first 200 years, yet many Protestants reject that. The ministerial priesthood of bishops, Clement of Rome attests to that in the 1st century. Hippolytus has an ordination prayer for priestly ministry to forgive sins, attesting that to that in the 3rd century. And so the point is that this demand for evidence within the first 300 years is arbitrary. And then finally, Si, I would just say that we actually do have evidence from the 3rd century, the middle of the 200s. We have early Christian grave inscriptions, one by the name of Gentianus. The grave inscription reads, "In your prayers, ask for us, because we know that you are in Christ." That's dating to AD 250. So there is a supplication or an invocation of Gentianus, who has died, who has passed away. And then we also have Hippolytus of Rome. In his commentary on Daniel, Book 2, he actually entreats Shadrach, Meshach, and Abednego to remember him, that he would also obtain the same lot of martyrdom with them. And so we do have historical attestation within the first 300 years for the invocation of the saints, which is what some demand. Now think about this, Si. I want to get your thoughts and response. Notice when Hippolytus says this in his commentary on Daniel, he doesn't present it as a novelty that needs to be defended. He offers no apology in the classical sense, no defense of this practice of invoking the righteous who have gone before us. He just says it in passing as if it is part and parcel of his Christian life and experience. Now, if that's the case in AD 250, does it strain reason and credulity that much to say that that particular Christian belief and practice was part of the Christian faith just 50 years prior? Pushing us back within the first 200 years?
1: No, I don't think so.
0: I think it's reasonable to say, hey, look, if we got this in the middle of the 3rd century, it's not beyond reason to say that was probably part of the Christian faith at least late 2nd century. Actually, I'm sorry. So within the first 200 years, late 2nd century. And so I think we have, the Hippolytus provides us

0: Give us a call. Let us know, why are you Protestant? 888-318-7884. Maybe you have an objection like that. Maybe it's something else. Maybe it's the ministerial priesthood or the sacraments or the magisterium of the church or whatever. We'd love to talk with you about why you are Protestant. 888-318-7884. I'm going to go to the break, but before I do, I want to just share something with you, Carlo, and with everybody. The really fine scholar, Ryan Berg, has a piece in Christianity Today that's just out, I think within a month. And it's about, and I'm referring to this because we're asking, why are you Protestant? And you know that Gen Z are giving up on the word Protestant. They're saying, I'm not a Protestant. I'm just a... So if they're these young folks, if you say, well, you're Protestant, I'm Catholic, they'll say, no, no, I'm not Protestant. I'm just a Christian. I'm a generic Christian. Yeah. That's what I am. So it's almost a mere Christianity kind of thing.
1: Yeah.
0: So if that's you, if you're a young person who's, maybe you go to a Calvary Chapel or maybe you go to one of the other, don't let the word Protestant throw you off. If you consider yourself a generic Christian and you want to tell us about why and why you're that and not a Catholic, we'd love to hear from you as well. 888-318-7884, 888-318-7884.
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0: 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You can find him at Dr. Carlo with a K on YouTube or wherever you get your podcasts. We'll talk more about the podcast, the Dr. Carlo podcast. He's our guest today, so you can call if you'd like and tell us, why are you Protestant? 888-318-7884. Of course, we're Catholic, but we'd love to talk to you about why. What is it about us or what we believe that's keeping you away? 888-318-7884. I'm going to go to Toledo, Ohio. Caitlin, watching on YouTube in Toledo. Welcome, Caitlin. Go ahead.
1: Hi. So I apologize. This is off topic. But the reason I'm calling,
0: that never happens around here, Caitlin. You're the first person who has ever called off topic. It never happens.
1: I'm sure.
0: All right, go ahead.
1: Okay. So the reason I'm calling, my husband and I recently lost a child through miscarriage.
0: Oh.
1: So we're both Catholic. We know the church puts its hope in the mercy of God. For the salvation of miscarried babies, I guess our question is, because we don't know exactly what that looks like and how that works, is anything in church doctrine that would prohibit us from still praying for the salvation of our baby's soul?
2: Oh, good question. Yeah, so the short answer would be no. You can still offer up a prayer and asking that God would consider your prayer in whatever way, shape, or form that he can to have applied to the soul of your baby. We can even current, like one way to articulate that would be like a prayer that you offer up now would be utilized as a, like God would see that in the future, take that into consideration to apply it at the death of your child, and that the prayer be applied then. Many scholars will take that line of thought and that line of approach, given the principle that we see.

0: revealed of Our Lady being preserved free from the stain of original sin in virtue of the foreseen merits of Jesus' death on the cross. And so that principle is there. So some will articulate it in that way. But even right now, praying for, you know, the repose of the souls of children who have died, like many will engage in that prayer. Perhaps, we don't know exactly, we don't know for sure, but perhaps God can communicate that grace to the soul in the afterlife, like he does for those souls in purgatory. So that's a possibility. The Catechism of the Catholic Church provides for us reasons to hope that God did in fact grant the grace of salvation to your child at the moment of death. Or I would even push that a little further and perhaps extend that to possibly include the possibility of God granting that grace of salvation for the soul of a child even now, if the soul is dwelling in the afterlife, and some what the theologians call the limbo of the children. And that's theological opinion, but it's part of the speculation. But in paragraph 1261, Caitlin, the Catechism teaches that God, there are two reasons why we can have hope and trust those, the souls of children who have died without baptism, to the mercy of God. First of all, 1 Timothy 2, chapter 4, God desires all men to be saved. And secondly, Jesus' tenderness towards children, which caused him to tell his disciples, "Let the children come to me, do not hinder them." Which in Luke's version of that, Caitlin, the Greeks suggest that these were infants who were being brought to Jesus, not just like young children beyond the age of reason. And so on account of those two things revealed to us in sacred scripture, the Catechism teaches that this allows us to hope, it states, that there is a way of salvation for children who have died without baptism. And so with that in place, Caitlin, I believe it is fitting and good for you to unite your heart and your mind in prayer with that hope expressed by the Catechism, that your prayer is a manifestation of that hope that God either A, gave the grace of salvation at the moment of the death of your child, or B, that God gives the grace of salvation to the child who's dwelling in the afterlife, perhaps. And so, again, we're in the realm of speculation there, but there is reason to hope. And your prayer for your child is a way of uniting your heart and mind to the teaching of the church here and the hope of the church, to where we can have hope together. What do you think of that, Caitlin? Is that helpful for you?
1: Yes, thank you. That's very helpful.
0: All right. All right. Well, thank you so much for calling in. And again, we're super sorry about the death of your little one there, and be assured of our prayers.
2: And please, and I'd also like, I'd like to send you a little book called about the parables and sayings of Jesus. It's called Secrets from Heaven. It's by our friend, Father Sebastian Walsh. Very comforting book. And if you'd like it, just hang on. Darren will send it to you. Secrets from Heaven. All right, on we go. Robert in Texas, listening on the Guadalupe Radio Network. So happy to have you here with us, Robert. Thank you for the call. Go ahead.
3: Oh, thank you. I'm happy to be here. So I've been looking into the ecumenical councils recently, and It looks like the First and Second Vatican Councils contradict each other, particularly with regards to the Protestant churches and salvation. So the First Vatican Council, in the part called Profession of Faith, gives this whole list of, this is the Catholic faith, seven sacraments, original sin, transubstantiation, this true Catholic faith, outside of which none can be saved. But then the Second Vatican Council starts talking about the Protestants, the brethren divided from us also use many liturgical actions. These liturgical actions must be regarded as capable of giving access to the community of salvation. It looks to me like the Second Vatican Council is saying that Protestant liturgy can save, but the First Vatican Council is saying only Catholic liturgy can save. How does that work?
0: Okay. All right, Robert, it's a great question. So first of all, with regard to liturgical actions within Protestant communities, the church is simply affirming that these are means of grace, like the Holy Spirit – can and does work in and through the hearts and minds of believers who worship God in an authentic way, albeit in a lesser degree than the holy sacrifice of the Mass. And assuming on condition that those who are participating in those liturgical actions outside of the boundaries of the sacraments themselves, like in the holy sacrifice of the Mass, assuming that those believers are not responsible for their lack of unity with the visible church, their separation from the sacraments, then their interior heart and the interior part of the soul is not disposed such that it is opposed to the Catholic faith or to God's grace of salvation. And so the Holy Spirit can work in and through outside the visible boundaries. And that's what the church is affirming there at the Second Vatican Council. In the First Vatican Council, which the Second Vatican Council teaches as well, there is no salvation outside of the Catholic faith, no salvation outside of the church. And as the Catechism beautifully puts it in paragraphs 848 and following, we understand that as Catholics to mean that one must be united to that community of faith, which is the Catholic faith, at least on the invisible level. And it is possible for someone who doesn't have the visible unity to be united invisibly by grace, since that's what unites us, the virtue of charity, the principle of unity, assuming that that person lacking visible unity does not lack the visible unity due to fault of their own. And if that condition is met and they're pursuing the truth according to whatever movements of grace God is giving them, then it is possible for them to be united invisibly to the community of faith. And this is not something that is new with the Second Vatican Council. Pope Innocent III taught this in the 13th century in his Debitum Pastoralis Officii to Berthold, the Bishop of Metz, on August 28, 1206, where he taught that it is possible for someone who does not have baptism could have an implicit desire for baptism and thereby be saved. So the principles are the same there in the 13th century that the Second Vatican Council is articulating. So once understood in that sense, that we can affirm there is no salvation outside the Catholic faith and as properly understood, and also affirm it's possible for someone to at least be invisibly united to that Catholic faith, if not responsible for their lack of visible unity, and still be saved as being united to that Catholic faith, to the Catholic Church. And so both of those teachings can be held with one another at the same time, simultaneously, and there is no tension between the two. Any thoughts in response, my friend?
3: So making sure that I understand you correctly, you're essentially saying that even if someone is not a formal member of the Catholic Church, and even if they hold beliefs that would cause them to be anathema, that they would still, if they are acting in good faith, if they are truly seeking out God and seeking out God as best as they are able with their knowledge, they are still treated as if somehow invisible members of the Catholic Church and therefore can still attain salvation.
0: So the way you've articulated that, Robert, was pretty spot on. The only thing I would want to nuance a little bit and flesh out, that line you said where you said, if they hold a belief to be stated to be an anathema. Now, we have to qualify that and understand that properly. If you mean by that, that the person holds an anathematized belief with a positive act of the will in obstinacy with full knowledge and deliberate consent, well, then they would not be invisibly united to the Catholic faith. And thereby, if they die in that state unrepentant, they would not be saved. But if you mean by if they hold a belief that has been anathematized, in the sense of materially speaking, like they're denying the Immaculate Conception, say, okay, or they're denying Mary's bodily assumption, but they are not responsible for that intellectual shortcoming where the mind is not seeing the truth of those propositions, materially speaking, they're holding a belief that has been anathematized.

0: rejected by the church. But they would not be formally guilty of that rejection of the belief that is divinely revealed, because they're not responsible for their intellectual shortcoming of seeing the truth of that proposition or that divine revelation. And if that is the case, even though they're materially holding something to be anathematized, they would not be formally guilty of the sin of rejecting that which is put forth by the church to be infallible. And so they could still be invisibly united to the Catholic Church and thereby be saved. And so those qualifications would need to be in place. So hopefully that was helpful, my friend. Thanks for calling.
1: 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We're holding the phones for Protestant Christians. If you've got a question for Dr. Carla Broussard about the Catholic faith or a challenge, 888-318-7884.
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5: 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But he was God's gift to me. I had no right to him. I had the joy of his birth and the joy of rearing him and the joy of seeing him become a wonderful human being. And on his 21st birthday, God took him back in a seeming accident. What kind of a child of God would I be if I did not give back to God the child he gave to me 21 years ago?"
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0: Welcome back. Catholic Answers Live, Dr. Carlo Broussard, our guest. Dr. Carlo, if you catch him online on his podcast or his YouTube channel, 888-318-7884 is the number. If you're not a Catholic, if you're a Christian who's not a Catholic, and whether you're one of the young folks who says, I'm not Protestant, I'm just a generic Christian, I'm just a Christian, or whether you're a person who's perfectly comfortable saying, no, I'm a Protestant, if you'd like to tell us why you're not Catholic, we would love to have a talk with you about it. 888-318-7884, 888-318-7884. Also, you know, because there are lines open, if this is a conversation you as a Catholic are having with someone about why they're not Catholic, a Protestant friend or relative or spouse or whatever, 888-318-7884. It's all right for you to call as well. 888-31-TRUTH. Kristen is in Sarasota, Florida. Kristen, thanks for the call. Why are you Protestant?
1: Well, hi. I've called a few times. I was New Age until 2021, and then I joined the Protestant Church in Oregon, and it was really beautiful, but I'm most likely converting. The last several months, I feel like God's been moving in my heart to bring me to the Catholic Church. They do have a lot of questions.
2: Sure.
1: Yeah. Yeah, and so one of my questions is, when I joined the Protestant Church, I didn't realize all these spiritual practices I was doing were not recommended by the Bible. And so

0: wondering, one of my questions is, what is the difference between, like, praying to the saints and talking to the dead? You know, like, because I might have prayed, or, you know, prayed to my mom and dad, or, I mean, so that's a little different. They're not, they weren't saints, but, yeah, so I guess, yeah, if you could help me out with that, that'd be great.
1: Okay, Kristen, so with regard to the question itself, I thought you were going to go in one direction, given your New Age background, but you actually took it in a different direction. So I'm going to deal with specifically what you asked for, and then perhaps maybe we can go along the other path as to maybe other questions that might arise about talking to the dead. So if the question is, what is the difference between praying to the saints or making requests of them, and quote unquote, talking to the dead, like you just said, like talking to your mom and dad or something, who we don't have definitive knowledge that they are in heaven. There's really no difference there, except that we don't have definitive knowledge that your mom and dad are in heaven, but we do have definitive knowledge that Carlos Acutis, say, or Mother Mary is in heaven. Okay. So there's similarity, and that would be the only difference there. Is it okay for you to communicate with your mom and your dad simply by asking for their prayers and you expressing your love for them and how you miss them and you can't wait to see them again in the glorious resurrection at the end of time? Nothing wrong with that. That's perfectly fine. That's what we mean as Catholics when we speak of, quote unquote, talking to the dead or communication with the dead, simply making requests of them, asking for them to intercede on our behalf, assuming that your mom and dad is in heaven, or even if they are in purgatory. And that's a whole nother topic that we might want to ask about some other time. But even if they're there, they can still intercede for us. Okay, so that answers the question as you asked the question. But Kristen, were you also wanting to ask about maybe perhaps when it comes to talking to the dead in the sense of like maybe seances, occultic practices, and that sort of stuff? And maybe what's the difference between those and invoking the saints? Is that kind of where your mind was going as well?
0: I think I'm pretty clear on, yeah, you don't want to like
1: conjure them up from the dead. Yeah.
0: I guess, yes. Yes. I mean, like a seance, I get, like, that's very obviously a no. Divination cards, no.
1: Yes. Know, good job. Yeah. Okay. Yeah. So yeah, that's no. Something. Yeah. That's actually, those are the kinds of practices, Kristen, that the Bible actually forbids and condemns in Deuteronomy 18, 10 through 12. Moses forbids those sorts of practices. He gives a list of things that the Israelites are not to consult. Wizards, sorcerers, necromancers. And so there's a prohibition of the practice of necromancy, which would involve not just, quote unquote, talking to the dead. Not just like, hey, mom and dad, pray for me. Hey, Blessed Mary, Mother of God in heaven, pray for me. Not that kind of communication with the dead. Rather, what Moses was forbidding was a communication that involves inquiring from the dead, like a seeker of knowledge to conjure the dead up to gain and elicit certain secret knowledge beyond ordinary human knowledge about futuristic things, manifesting a desire to have mastery over the future against and over and above God. That's the sort of practice of communication with the dead that Moses was forbidding in Deuteronomy 18. And as you've clearly stated, Kristen, the practice of invoking the saints just doesn't fit that bill. And so we are in no way falling subject to the condemnation of the practice of necromancy in Deuteronomy 18. But with regard to simply talking to the dead in the sense that you've articulated, just asking our loved ones who have passed away to intercede for us, assuming that whether they're in purgatory or in heaven, then that is perfectly fine. That is appropriate because we're assuming they're still members of the mystical body of Christ. And insofar as those who have gone into the afterlife as members of the mystical body of Christ, they're Christians. And the Bible is completely okay with mutual Christian intercessory prayer, where Christians mutually intercede for one another. And so thereby, it would be appropriate for us to invoke them, to ask for their help, even if we don't have the definitive knowledge that they are in fact in heaven. And if they're not, God forbid, like if they're not in purgatory or in heaven, and like our loved one went to hell or something,

0: something and we're asking for their prayers, well, obviously they wouldn't be able to pray for us since they're in hell, but the request would still be a means by which we can grow in holiness, Kristen, insofar as we're exercising Christian charity by requesting the help of other Christians. And so what do you think of that? Is that helpful? Am I hitting the target there for you?
1: Absolutely, yeah. That really does, that helps, because I was getting more comfortable with it, but, you know, there's a lot to flesh out. So I really appreciate it. Thank you.
0: You're welcome. And you know, Kristen, since you're inquiring about Catholicism, one thing to keep in mind, especially with your mom and dad, you know, don't forget to pray for the repose of their soul. And that's tied up in the Catholic belief of purgatory and stuff. But that's an act of love. That's a way by which you can continue to manifest and show love for your mom and dad by praying for their souls if they're undergoing that final purification. Now, again, I realize that's bringing up a whole nother issue of purgatory, and you have to inquire about that. But not only should we invoke them and ask for their help, we don't want to forget about them and not pray for them. And so we can continue to pray for our loved ones who have passed away. So thank you for your call, Kristen.
2: Well, I took every one of your books, Carlo. What do you got? What would be a good book to give?
0: Well, we could give her The Saints Pray for You, and since that's dealing with communication, quote unquote, communication with the dead, in the sense of just invoking the saints in heaven to pray for us.
2: Kristen, all you have to do is hang on for a minute till somebody picks up the line. Give them an address there in Sarasota, Florida, and we'll send The Saints Pray for You. The latest, is that the latest? Is that your latest book, Saints Pray for You?
0: Baptism.
2: Oh, the Baptism book came after. Yeah, I lose the order sometimes. There's a lot of them. There's 7 different books from Dr. Carlo. Where can people find your podcast? Where do you suggest they go? And why should they bother, Carlo? Give us the whole ad.
0: Yes, so you can go to drcarlo.com with Dr. spelled out. That's the Patreon page where you can become a member of one of 4 different levels of membership, get access to the episodes free of YouTube ads. Or if you want to just get the episodes for free on YouTube, just Google Dr. Carlo, D-R Carlo with a K. So Dr. Carlo, and it should take you to the Dr. Carlo YouTube channel.
2: Check it out. So what's dropping? What do you got on there? What kind of material?
0: Yeah, so tomorrow, a new episode will drop entitled This, all caps, right, as they do on YouTube titles. This argument proves Sola Scriptura false.
2: Ah.
0: And so it's a sort of a unique argument that I've been working on and developing to offer in opposition to Sola Scriptura, to try and disprove the assumption or the Protestant claim that there were no infallible agents to succeed the apostles, right? So part of the Sola Scriptura claim is, 1, no unwritten apostolic traditions preserved, i.e. no sacred tradition. 2, no infallible agency succeeded the apostles, i.e. no magisterium. This episode dropping tomorrow targets that second point, the claim that no infallible agency succeeded the apostles. I offer an argument to disprove that claim and show that an infallible agency did succeed the apostles, particularly identified in the order of bishops or the Episcopal College succeeding the Apostolic College. And that particular order is an infallible agent who has given us infallible teachings, and therefore Sola Scriptura is false. Whoa. So in order to get the details and why I make those claims, you got to check out that episode. And don't forget to hype the video, subscribe to the channel, like it, do all the things that we
2: ring
0: need
2: to the
0: do
2: bell, do all the stuff.
0: Yeah,
2: just whatever there is to do there. Dr. Carlo.
0: Convince that algorithm, right?
2: Yeah, yes, right. Convince the algorithm. That's Carlo with a K. We got to take a quick break, right back with Why Are You Protestant? If you are and you'd like to talk about it, 888-318-7884.
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0: Welcome back. Catholic Answers Live. We're always grateful when folks take the time to call who, we're asking Protestants to call a Catholic radio show and talk to us about their Protestant faith, about why they're Protestant, about why they're implied in that is why are you not Catholic? If that's you, you're very welcome here. We'd love to talk with you. 888-318-7884, 888-318-7884. If that's you, you go to the front of the line. But we'll also, because there have been several lines staying open, if you are a Catholic and you have a Protestant family member or friend that you would like to have some answers to, they have their reasons why they're Protestant. Maybe you want to run by Dr. Carlo. How do you have these conversations? 888-318-7884. Heading up to South Dakota now. Andy is in South Dakota. Welcome, Andy.
1: Thank you.
0: Why are you Protestant, Andy?
1: You know, I'm not. I'm sorry. The screener didn't ask me. I'm Catholic, but this.
2: That's okay, buddy.
1: Thanks.
0: It's okay with Carlo. I'm smarting from this. I am still not sure about this call, Andy. So I'm 50-50 on you right now.
1: Maybe you can give me some dispensation. But,
0: okay. All right.
1: My question is more in speaking to others about Catholicism and. I maybe this is a known topic that I'm just ignorant on, but when I was reading about the fifth joyful mystery and Jesus' parents finding him in the temple and him saying that, you know, why were you looking for me? You know I would be in my Father's house. Is that a prefigurement to the real presence in the Eucharist and the real presence in the tabernacle as we keep it as part of our faith?
2: Well, it's kind of a yes and a no, right? So on the no side of that answer, I don't think we want to say Jesus intended that event to be a prefigurement of his Eucharistic presence in the tabernacle. Like, I don't think we want to say the Holy Spirit was intending to communicate that through this particular event in Jesus's life. But the yes side of the question is more ordered toward, is this something that we can spiritually meditate on? Or to state that question differently, can this event prompt us to meditate upon our Lord's Eucharistic presence in the quote-unquote Father's house? And that's the yes answer. I agree with you, Andy, that this would be a fruitful meditation, something to pray with and pray over and pray through, that just as Our Lady and Joseph were looking for Jesus, and where did they find him? But in his Father's house. So too we as Christians on the journey of life, we're looking for Jesus. Where do we find him? We find him in his Father's house, in a church, in the tabernacle, in his Eucharistic presence, because that is, so we believe as Catholics, the Father's will for him to be present there, for us to find him, to be with him, to spend time with him. So again, I do think this can serve for fruitful meditation for our Lord's Eucharistic presence in the tabernacle. But as to whether Jesus intended that, I'm going to say I don't know. I don't want to put limits on Jesus. Maybe Jesus did intend that meaning, and we just don't have access to that. So I'll be agnostic on whether Jesus intended it. But as far as spiritual meditation and fruitful meditation, yeah, I think we can say yes. What do you think, Andy? I know it's not much, my friend, but what are your thoughts?
1: No, I think that's a great answer. I think it's a great way to look at it. And as you say, it gives a good point of meditation in front of the sacrament.
2: Yeah, absolutely. Well, God bless you, my friend.
0: Thanks, Andy.
1: Thank you.
0: Again, the number here, 888-318-7884, 888-318-7884. If you are Protestant, if you are generic Catholic, and I'm not saying that in a dismissive way. I've just been reading this article by Ryan Berg in Christianity Today, where fewer and fewer young people are attaching the word Protestant to themselves, but are saying, no, I'm not Protestant. I'm just a generic Christian. If either of those things describes you, we're Catholic. We'd love to. Hey, give us a chance to talk you into the Catholic Church. We'll do our best. Just give us that chance. But if you want to share your reason why you are not Catholic, why you are Protestant, 888-318-7884. Going to Pennsylvania now. Nick is in Pennsylvania. Thank you very much, Nick, for the call. Why are you Protestant?
3: I'm not Protestant. My sister is.
0: Oh, gotcha. Okay.
3: We were brought up Catholic, but my sister was molested by a priest.
0: Oh,
3: while
0: Lord.
3: She was staying with my aunt. And my aunt didn't believe her, didn't tell my mom, so... she's not Catholic anymore, and I don't know what to say for her to bring her back into the faith. I mean, I don't understand. Can you advise me, please?
2: Yeah, sure, Nick. Well, my first thought, brother, is that I don't know if there's too much you can say to bring her back to the faith, but that doesn't mean there's nothing you can do. So, as it's pretty obvious, but in order that we state the obvious, which is the most important, and that is to continue to pray for your sister, for God to shower upon her a grace of healing of her heart. So that's going to be first and foremost of what you can quote unquote do to pray for her. Secondly, Nick, I think one of the things that's going to be important is for you to show her through your action, through your lived experience as a Catholic, the joy of being Catholic, because the joyful manifestation of living the life of Catholicism is quite infectious, right? Or contagious, however you wish to articulate that. It can inspire people. It can attract people. It can draw people to the faith, even with the wounds that they in fact have. And so I think that's going to be a key element, my friend. And then thirdly, perhaps in subtle ways, not too in the face, just pray for the Spirit to help you discern in those circumstances and look for opportunities and see opportunities to share with your sister the lived Catholic experience of good priests, priests who are faithful to Jesus Christ, who are faithful to the Catholic Church, and who are joyful and vibrant and good father figures and shepherds to lead the flock of Christ. Like sharing stories about those good priests, maybe a good priest that you had an interaction with or had a conversation with, and trying to share those lived experiences in your life and within Catholicism more generally with your sister, that might help as well. Since once she's able to see the real McCoy, right, the real deal of what a Catholic priest is, should be, it may very well click in her heart and her mind that, well, what she experienced is not representative of priesthood and the Catholic Church. And so she would be at least thereby, by God's grace, more disposed to be able to reject that false conception of priesthood and begin pursuing and thinking about and perhaps looking at the real conception of priesthood and that leading her back to become Catholic. So those are at least three things that come to mind immediately, Nick, that things that you can do to try to help your sister. And finally, if you do find yourself in a situation to where she's open to having a conversation about this issue, you could bring up in conversation and say, first of all, you affirm the horror that she went through and the sin that was committed against her and how she is rightfully justified in her hurt, in her pain, and in her anger and frustration. You can affirm all of that. But at the same time, if she's open for her reason to be appealed to, then you can share with her the idea that, you know, Jesus chose 12 apostles and one of them abandoned him. In fact, they all abandoned him, but they repented. And one of them abandoned him until his death. But we don't leave the community of the believers because of a bad apple, because of one or even several who fail to live up to what Jesus demands us believers to live in accord with. And so you could share that idea with her, and then maybe it might click in her mind that, well, yeah, I shouldn't be leaving the Catholic Church just because of a bad representative of it, someone who perverted the name of Catholicism. And then that would be something you can share with her in conversation, if and only if she's in a place to where she's properly disposed to listen and hear the things that you have to say. So it's kind of a two-fold punch there, what you must do and what you could say in those situations.
3: Okay. Thank you.
0: Okay, Nick.
2: All right, man.
0: Thank you.
2: We'll say a prayer for her and for you.
0: Amen. Thank you very much for the call, Nick. Daniel's up in Orange County watching on YouTube. Daniel, getting near the end of the hour, but we're awful glad you're here. Why are you Protestant?
4: I was telling that I'm not Protestant. I don't consider myself Protestant or Catholic or Orthodox. I consider myself Christian. About 2 or 3 weeks ago, I called in, and I was told that I couldn't, that I was trying to avoid conflict. And the scripture was quoted to me where Jesus is saying that if anyone who is not willing to leave mother and father or like deny even his life is not his disciple. So I've always understood that passage as Jesus saying, we're talking about a household where there's different religions, like maybe one of the members of the family is Jewish, and then a different denomination of Judaism, or even like a different religion, like Buddhist. But the way it was explained to me was that it's all involves Christianity, like in that household, everyone is Christian, and they have to follow like Catholicism to be considered one of Jesus' disciples. So I wanted clarification on that.
2: Okay. All right. So with regard to the teaching from our Lord itself, we could turn to, say, Matthew 10:37. Jesus says, he who loves father or mother more than me is not worthy of me. Now, you know, Daniel, Jesus there is just talking about a family. Like, we have familial relationships that are natural, where we're bound together on account of these natural relationships. That's what Jesus is talking about. And Jesus is teaching us that we must be willing to follow him over and above and before even the natural relationships. And to further explicate that or flesh that out, what that means, Daniel, is that Jesus is calling us to never put a natural relationship, whether it be wife, son, daughter, mother, father, before him. And the reason why he says that and he commands that of us is because he is that which is above all relationships. He's God. Insofar as he's God, he's first and foremost. He's our beginning and our end. And so there is no relationship that comes before the relationship that we have with him as our God. That is why he can say, if you love mother or father more than me, you're not worthy of me. That is to say, we can't be in friendship with him if we're going to put some natural relationship in the place of the relationship I ought to have with God, namely the God-man Jesus Christ. And so that's what Jesus is getting at. He's not talking about having different religions within a family. He's talking about a family and that he comes first, even before those familial relationships.
0: Daniel, as you can hear, that's the music. I got to leave it there, but we're coming right back. If you're on the line, stay on the line. If you haven't called yet and you're willing to tell us why, are you Protestant? We'll be happy to talk about why we are Catholic, but we think these conversations are fruitful and very much worth having, and we just enjoy having them. So you're welcome here. Give us a call. Even if your reason for being Protestant is an objection or a criticism of the Catholic Church, whatever is the reason, you are welcome to call and tell us why you're Protestant. Next hour, we'll continue with our good friend, Dr. Carla Broussard, 888-318-7884.

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2: This is a Did You Know moment with Sandra McDevitt. Did you know the origin of the word blessing? The word blessing appears over 100 times in the Old Testament. The original biblical Hebrew word means cistern, which overflows the aqueduct, the water sustaining life. The first time the word blessing is used in the Old Testament is the fifth day of creation. God blesses the fish and the birds, tells them to be fruitful and multiply. A few verses later, he blesses Adam and Eve with the same words. It's about generating life. God, who is the ultimate source of life, is telling them to also be a source. In the New Testament, John chapter 4, verse 5, Jesus says, "Whoever drinks the water I give will become a well of water springing to eternal life." A very cool connection to the Old Testament. I'm Sandra McDevitt for EWTN Radio.
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4: When I begin my prayer time, I always enter into it with the expectation that God wants to teach me something. 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
6: 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Today we pray for the Church in the Americas. Almighty God and Father, we thank you for the Christian faith of the Americas. Our Lady of Guadalupe is at the center of North and South America, and we place ourselves under her patronage. Let the Christian faith flourish in these countries and states. Protect us from those who wish to remove you from our government, our schools, and our lives. We believe and always wish to be lands rich in faith and fervent in our love of you, who have made all things. Through Christ our Lord. Amen.
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10: The year 354 AD. Aurelius Augustinus Hipponensis is born in North Africa. He is introduced to Manichaeism, a false religion combining paganism, Gnosticism, and Christianity. At the young age of 20, the young Augustine, as he is known, finishes his academic studies in Carthage and becomes a professor of rhetoric. Inner turmoil drives him to Milan, where he meets Ambrose, Bishop of Milan. The Christian content and rhetorical brilliance of Ambrose's sermons amaze and deeply impress Augustine. In 386 AD, Augustine converts to Christianity, aided by his mother Monica's unceasing prayers. In 391 AD, he is ordained a priest and later elected Bishop of Hippo.

0: Welcome back. Catholic Answers Live. Dr. Carlo Broussard. I can pronounce it. I'm okay. Dr. Carlo Broussard, our guest. That doesn't happen that often. I've known you for a long time, Carlo. I don't remember the last time I got tongue-tied with your name, but thanks for coming back. You're not mad, are you?
1: You're welcome, Broussard.
0: that was
1: a little bit of a
0: weird
1: tongue blip there.
0: Yeah, it was just downright weird. Dr. Carlo,
1: that's okay.
0: I should just say Dr. Carlo. I don't even know why I say you, because
1: there you go.
0: You're getting internet famous on Dr. Carlo, so why should I even say your last name? Dr. Carlo, Carlo with the K. Go to YouTube.
1: I think my dad might have something to say about that.
0: He's not. Is he listening right now? I don't know.
1: Well, he listens pretty much every week, man, so you better
0: be
1: careful.
0: All right.
1: Appreciates that Broussard name.
0: Well, I wasn't saying that I... Okay, I'm going... That's it. I'm just going to go back to the show. I have a series of defeats there in the first minute of this show. So on we go. 888-318-7884, 888-318-7884. If you're Protestant, we've only got two lines open for you out of six. So, but hey, two lines, fill them up. If you're Protestant and you want to tell us why, 888-318-7884. Yeah, I was waiting for you. I thought you were going to say something to me, Carlo. I'm just going to go to a phone call.
1: Sorry, no, I wasn't, man.
0: You had that look on your face like you're saying something. I got to just get out. I'm going to go take a nap. Let me get this call on with you
1: first.
0: Well,
1: I do appreciate you being attentive to what I have to say and
0: yes.
1: What I think. But I did not have anything to say or express any thought there. So,
0: all right, Dr. Carlo Broussard. Dina in Oregon. Thank you very much for the call, Dina. Go ahead.
2: Hi, I have a question. My son is questioning the Catholic faith. He's 18, and one of the things that he keeps bringing up is purgatory. And I've tried to use some of the Bible verses that we kind of pull some of that from, but he's struggling with, he's like, if you're in heaven, why is there suffering? I'm like, well, it's heaven, but not heaven. Like, how do I explain that to him?
1: Yeah, so you don't want to include heaven in the definition of purgatory. So that's the first point. And that may very well be the root of the confusion, because heaven is heaven. There is no suffering in heaven. He is correct on that, Dina. And so his mind's tracking it correctly. Purgatory, probably what you were trying to express, and I think you would agree with me here, purgatory is for those souls who are guaranteed heaven. Right? So like no soul in purgatory can end up in hell. So every soul in purgatory is guaranteed heaven. But that doesn't mean they're enjoying heaven currently, because they are experiencing a final purification that does indeed involve suffering. And it involves suffering on account of, for sure, one thing, whatever unhealthy attachments to creaturely goods that the soul has upon death is going to get purged or purified. And that purging of those unhealthy attachments, that sort of perfectly reordering of one's will, is going to incur some sort of quote-unquote suffering. It's going to involve some sort of suffering. What that is for a pure spirit that's not united to its body, we don't know. But that there is some form of suffering, yes, there will be on account of that purging for sure. There's speculation as to whether there are some other kinds of suffering imposed upon the souls in purgatory, like whether God is actively imposing another form of suffering from the outside upon the soul. There is speculation about that. The language of the modern magisterium has moved away from that sort of language. And so that would be, you know, the reason for the suffering. But since there is suffering, it's not heaven. And so that would be a way, Dina, to explain to your 18-year-old son how a way to explain the distinction between purgatory and heaven. Those in purgatory are guaranteed heaven but not experiencing heaven yet. Those in heaven are not experiencing purgatory or suffering. They are experiencing the perpetual blissfulness of the heavenly existence. What do you think of that, Dina? Is that helpful? And do you have maybe another question that you would like for me to answer to help with your conversation with your son?
2: Yeah, so that helps a little bit. So my other follow-up question to that would be like, okay, so his thing is like, there's heaven and there's hell. There's like nowhere in between. And I was trying to explain where it's like,
1: okay,
2: it's not really an in-between as much as of a process that a person goes through Like, yeah. Like, so where are they going through that process? That's what I think he's confused about.
1: Right. So heaven and so heaven and hell are indeed the two everlasting states of existence. Okay. So purgatory is not an everlasting state of existence. Purgatory is a temporary state of existence. So your son is correct in thinking heaven and hell like ultimate destinies, right? But the question arises, is there a state of existence in the afterlife that's neither heaven nor hell, that is temporary in nature for God's friends, those who die in friendship with God, but yet who aren't quite perfectly holy enough yet to immediately enter into heaven? And so that's the question of whether there's a purgatory or not. And of course, if there is a purgatory, and I wrote a book on this, Dina, we'll give you a copy of it after this conversation called Purgatory is for Real, where I put forth the evidence that there is a purgatory. Well, then we would know that in the afterlife, there are states of there is a state of existence other than heaven or hell. So if the question is, is there a state of existence other than heaven and hell in the afterlife? The answer would be yes. That's called purgatory. But if the question is there a state of existence other than heaven and hell that is everlasting, like an ultimate destiny, then the answer is no, because that's not what we believe purgatory is. Purgatory is only for those souls who have died in friendship with Christ, guaranteed heaven, but yet aren't perfectly holy enough yet to immediately enter into heaven. So maybe if you conceptualize it like that, that might help them.
2: Okay. Yeah, that sounds good.
0: Very good. You all hang right. on. Don't go anywhere. We'll get an address and we'll send you out. Purgatory is for Real. Good news about the afterlife for those who aren't perfect yet, from Dr. Carlo Broussard, our guest this hour. The number here is 888-318-7884. 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If you're on the line, hang on. 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
0: Back. Catholic Answers Live. Thanks to everybody who's been calling. These are very enjoyable calls. Very good for us. It's good for us to get to talk with you. So we're grateful that you're willing to call and tell us why you are Protestant, why you are not a Catholic. 888-318-7884 is the number. Going to Orlando, Florida now. Dwayne is in Orlando. Welcome, Dwayne. Got a question for Dr. Carlo?

0: But my understanding about that was it's a difficult teaching, one, because Jesus is standing there in flesh and blood, so how can we partake of flesh and blood? And a couple of other issues with that as part of the difficult understanding is, you know, Christ is 30 years old. If you're an older person at that time and I die prior to him, then even how do I partake of the flesh and blood? They don't understand the transubstantiation concept at that point. Also, you know, if it is actual flesh and blood, when Christ passed, there is a limited amount of flesh and blood. So when you're consumed, how do other people get to heaven? So those are the reasons I always was taught and understood this was a difficult teaching to understand, not the cannibalism piece that I often hear. So I was just wondering your thoughts on that.
1: Yeah, Dwayne, well, thank you very much for calling, my friend, and posing the question. I think this will be a lot of fun for us to think through together. So first of all, you mentioned one of the reasons why it would be difficult was because Jesus is standing there in flesh and blood. I actually think that is a reason against the quote-unquote cannibalism view. Like, Jesus is revealing to us that he does not intend for them to eat his flesh and drink his blood in a cannibalistic manner. Because he's not telling them when he says, eat my flesh and drink my blood, he's not extending his arm and say, here, take a bite. And so that Jesus doesn't do that, and he's standing right there flesh and blood, is an indication that the cannibalistic interpretation of the command to eat his flesh and drink his blood is a no-go. That's not what he's getting at. That does not mean the language is just figuratively, because there is a way in which he means it literally. We're going to really partake of his flesh and blood, but in some other mode, in some other manner that's not fitting the mode of cannibalism, where you're actually taking a piece off of his body and his body is losing the quantity, of matter, and that we're assimilating the nutrients of his physical flesh. That's cannibalism. And clearly Jesus is meaning the command to eat his flesh and drink his blood in some way other than that. Now, secondly, you mentioned one of the reasons why they would have had difficulty with the teaching is that he's 30 years old. And so if he's going to die before all of these other people, how in the world are they going to partake of his flesh and blood? Well, I agree, that's difficult. But that doesn't take away from the presupposed understanding that this dude's serious about eating his flesh and drinking his blood. Would I deny that that would be possibly one reason why they're having difficulty with it? No. But that doesn't count against the Catholic interpretation, Dwayne, because that presupposes they understand this dude to be talking about eating his flesh and drinking his blood, not in a figurative way, but literally. Even if they're also thinking about, well, this guy's, you know, he's 30 years old, he's going to die before me. How in the world am I going to partake of his flesh and blood? And of course, that's a legitimate question. And with faith staying with Jesus, we would argue, Dwayne, as Catholics, that Jesus reveals the answer to that question, that even though he dies and rises and goes up to heaven and he's not here anymore, he's going to continue to give us his flesh and blood under the appearance of bread and wine in a miraculous way in the sacrament of the Eucharist. And then finally, you mentioned how Christ passes away. So how is it that other people are going to consume his flesh? Well, that is based upon a misunderstanding, Dwayne, of the way, the mode, and the manner that we believe Christ's flesh is present in the Eucharist. So that sort of reasoning and that statement assumes that we believe Christ's flesh is present in the Eucharist in sort of a local way, like a natural way, like my body is naturally here and not over there in the studio. And if you start partaking of my flesh right here and right now, Dwayne, I will lose quantity of matter. And there's only so much that can go so far. But that's not the mode or the manner in which we believe Christ's flesh is present in the Eucharist. We believe it's really there. But it's there not in that natural mode. It's there in a what we call in theology a sacramental mode. Like the reality becomes Jesus' flesh and blood, such as that which we are directing our attention to is Jesus' flesh and blood. But it's not present there in this local manner that when I eat a part of the sacred host, I'm somehow taking quantity away

0: from Jesus's body in his glorified state. That is not the case. And so these sorts of statements here pretty much are based upon misconceptions of what we would say about Jesus's presence in the Eucharist. And finally, I'll just say this, Duane, that the disciples had difficulty with Jesus's teaching is telltale evidence that they were not interpreting his words figuratively. Because if they interpreted his words figuratively, that is to say, eat his flesh and drink his blood simply by believing in him and coming to him, they would not have had difficulty with that teaching, since they were already believers and coming to him. But they do have difficulty, and so therefore they did not interpret Jesus figuratively. They interpreted him literally. They were having a hard time with that radical teaching. And of course, Jesus is demanding that they exercise faith to trust him in the teaching. In due time, it would be revealed to them the way, the mode, and the manner in which he's going to give them his flesh and his blood. And of course, that would be revealed at the Last Supper. Duane, what do you think of that, my friend?
1: I agree that our understanding of the mode and the manner and all of that today, I agree with that. I'm not sure the people he was having a conversation with that thought it was a difficult teaching understood that as we understand today.
0: Well, I agree, Duane. They did not understand the mode and the manner in which Christ is going to give us his flesh and his blood. They were thinking, like, eating his flesh and his blood, that's crazy. Like, they were thinking, excuse me, in a literal way. And Christ was inviting them to exercise faith, to trust him as to how they were going to eat his flesh, because the cannibalism path was blocked off. He wasn't giving them his arm and legs to munch on. So obviously they were probably wondering, well, he can't mean that, but he's like pretty serious here. So how in the world are we going to do this? And they still walked away because of the difficulty of the teaching. And of course, our Lord was inviting them to exercise that faith that Peter and the apostles exercised when he turned to them and said, are you going to leave me too for the teaching? And of course, Peter says, Lord, you have the words of eternal life. Who are we going to go to? And so that's what our Lord was asking from these disciples. And they chose to walk away and be on account of the grave difficulty. And that's all that we need for the Catholic interpretation that fits with the Last Supper. Because if Jesus meant his words literally in John chapter 6, not figuratively, then it would follow that what he said at the Last Supper, this is my body, this is my blood, then that's to be taken literally as well and not figuratively, because the two events are connected. And John 6 is the interpretive context and shedding light on what Jesus is saying at the Last Supper.
1: Okay, and I follow your thoughts there. Now, when we're sitting at the Last Supper there, and Jesus...
0: Okay.
1: They partake, and Jesus says, this is my body and this is my blood. Actually, it's my understanding that he's probably pulling from the bread that they have just partaken and from the juice or the wine they've just drank. So I kind of feel like they still don't quite get it, and probably don't until Pentecost or whatever fully.
0: Okay.
1: But I
0: understand what you're saying.
1: As you said, I think they accept by faith, and they haven't understood a teaching of transubstantiation and that sort of thing. So
0: here's the thing, Duane. Like,
1: still don't fully get it.
0: Yeah, so I would agree with you, Duane, that at the Last Supper, it is very likely that the apostles still didn't get it, and they probably did not understand it at that moment. But just because the apostles are lacking in understanding about a divine revealed mystery, it does not follow that Jesus did not intend the real meaning of that mystery at that moment. So, for example, just because the apostles did not understand the full-blown real presence view in the Eucharist, it doesn't mean that Jesus did not intend the full-blown real presence view. Because Jesus could have intended it to be so, even if the apostles didn't understand it at the time, because he knows that his spirit that he would give would prompt them to come to an understanding of what he revealed at the Last Supper. as is the case in several other instances. So remember, Dwayne, when John tells us that whenever he runs to the empty tomb and he looks into the empty tomb, John tells us, then he believed. Like, he came to understand what Jesus said about his resurrection in prophetical form that he did not understand prior. And so it happens throughout the Gospels that the apostles don't understand something initially, but then later come to a fuller understanding of that teaching of Jesus. And I would put the teaching of Jesus about eating his flesh and blood in the Eucharist, even at the Last Supper, within that category. Something that very likely they did not fully understand at the time, but then later came to that fuller understanding, especially at the time of Paul, by the time of Paul, because he's writing, hey, if you eat the Eucharist in an unworthy manner, you're guilty of the blood of Jesus, implying that he believed the blood of Jesus was there to profane, because you can't be guilty of blood, i.e. murder, homicide, if you profane a mere symbol of a person. Only if the person is there whose life you take can you be guilty of blood. And so by the time, at least, of Paul, they came to a full understanding of transubstantiation.
2: I'm going to leave that there and say thank you very much. What a great conversation. Thank you for calling. Can we give him a book, Edgar? Yeah, okay. We want to give him a book, Carlo?
0: Yeah, give him Joe's book. Give him Joe's book, The Eucharist Really is Jesus. Yeah.
2: Okay. Edgar, if you could pick up with Dwayne and give him a copy of that book. Dwayne, all we need is an address and we'll send it off to you. 888-318-7884 is our number here. Let's go to Fort Worth, Texas. Nathan is in Fort Worth. Glad to have you, Nathan. Go ahead with your question for Carlo.
3: Yeah, hi there. Carlo, I just got one of your books in the mail today.
0: Oh, fantastic.
3: And excited to start reading it. And funny thing, awesome. It was an Amazon purchase, and they sent me a used one that had your signature in it.
0: Well, I hope that's a good thing for you, buddy.
3: I hope so, too. Prepare the Way is the book that I got.
2: Oh, good.
0: Awesome.
3: Anywho, Cradle Protestant changed to converted Catholic in November or so last year. So going
0: Welcome home.
3: CIA here in August. Thank you. My question is about 1 Timothy 3:15.
0: Okay.
3: Just translations, and the RSV that I have now calls it the church is the pillar and bulwark of truth.
0: Mm-hmm.
3: And my old Protestant Bibles translate it as the pillar and foundation. So
0: yeah,
3: with the church being the bulwark, the defense of truth, and the pillar of truth, and the NIV or ESV that I previously had call it the foundation. It kind of takes away the meaning of the word bulwark. So, kind of curious where they with the original Greek chaos or hedrioma, or I don't know how to pronounce it.
0: Hedrioma. So hedrioma literally means a support or a foundation. And so the foundation translation, the ground of truth, the basis of truth foundation, is a legitimate translation. And that's what hedrioma means. But of course, as you said, you know, the RSV translates it as bulwark of truth to try and capture the idea of the church protecting and securing the truth. Perhaps, and as to why there is this distinction of translation, I would have to do more research in order to get a sort of a fuller grasp as to why the translators went with bulwark instead of foundation. One thought that comes to mind, perhaps maybe with the foundation translation, there's a fear that one might conceive of the church being sort of the source of truth and a basis of truth in that sense, like a principle from which all truth comes as the source of truth. And maybe perhaps the translators feared that misconception, since obviously we believe our Lord is the truth, the source of all truth, as he says in John 14:6. So maybe perhaps that's why they shied away from the foundation translation and went with bulwark to convey the church upholding, defending, or preserving the truth. But either or would be legitimate, but Hedraeuma does mean support, basis, or foundation.
2: All right, got to take a quick break. 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Why are you Protestant? 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Why do we
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7: Tennessee has expanded its safe haven law, giving parents in crisis more places where they can safely surrender a newborn without facing criminal charges. Governor Bill Lee recently signed legislation adding 24-hour ambulance stations to the list of approved surrender locations. 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These laws make it easier for parents that are facing difficult situations and help to prevent unsafe infant abandonment.
6: There's never been a greater need for pro-life education than right now. 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That's Life Defender to 41444.
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9: June is the month dedicated to the Sacred Heart of Jesus. In 1675, Jesus told St. Margaret Mary that he wanted the Feast of the Sacred Heart to be celebrated on the Friday after the Corpus Christi Octave. In 1856, the Feast of the Sacred Heart became a universal feast. St. John Paul II said, "This feast reminds us of the mystery of the love of God for the people of all times."

0: Welcome back. Catholic Answers Live. Dr. Carla Broussard, our guest. And you're welcome if you're Protestant. Well, actually, anybody's welcome. If you're a Catholic and you want to ask us about a Protestant in your life who has a good, maybe a good convincing or strong reason, or a reason that you'd like some help answering for why that person is not Catholic but is Protestant. But Protestants are going to the front of the line, certainly. 888-318-7884. Chad's in Nebraska. Chad, thanks for waiting. What do you got for Carla?
1: Welcome. I was wanting to talk about Revelations 19:9, where it speaks of a marriage supper instead of a last supper, and it says these are the true sayings of God.
2: Okay. All right. Well, let's talk about it, brother. What you got?
1: I believe that I have the marriage supper, and I would like to share it with the world and share it with you. And it's basically the Book of Enoch.
2: Oh, interesting.
1: Let me just tell you this. The fourth guy in the furnace in the Book of Daniel is the one that showed up at the wedding without wedding clothes on when everybody got invited to the wedding and they went out and found his, you know, and they bid everybody to the wedding. There's only one that showed up, and he wasn't wearing wedding clothes, so he got bound and thrown out into the furnace, and he's the one walking around that's God, is the one that didn't wear wedding clothes. So when you go to the Book of Daniel and read about the furnace, you'll see that the ones Abednego, you know, the three weird names, basically they were wearing wedding clothes. Yeah, they were wearing wedding clothes also. So both the people that showed up in wedding clothes got thrown in, and the one that showed up without wedding clothes, but he turned into God. So I was curious as to it's basically what it is ascending and descending reading order, and one way is a lie, and one way is true, and from Genesis to Revelations is a lie. Now, Revelations to Genesis, descending in

0: number reading towards the missing number ones is the ground. The ground, not just the truth, the ground. And so,
1: okay,
0: so what you can expect and how you can, I guess, prove it, what happened to me was I picked up a Bible one day and I just started reading, and I was chewing through the names that are hard to pronounce with all the vowels in them. And basically, what I believe is the real Ark came into my peripheral vision, because I walk around today and I see static going up and down, and it's a real tight black circle, and it's been with me ever since that happened to me. And so ever since then, I haven't put down the book, and basically there's a trail of knocking through the whole book. The word certain.
1: Okay. Well.
0: Shadows. Yeah.
1: Well, all right. So yeah.
0: Check it out. See what you think.
1: Chad.
0: Find out, because like it says in the book, the truth is a lie, and you don't have to defend it. Just let it out.
1: All right. So Chad, praise the Lord, man, that you have such a love for the Bible and the Word of God and reading it. You know, concerning your comments about the wedding garments and the book of Daniel, that we're wearing wedding garments, and then trying to connect that to the marriage supper in Revelation chapter 19, I would say that's a bit of a stretch. Wedding imagery is used on multiple different occasions throughout the Bible in different circumstances. So just because you have the same metaphor being used in two instances does not mean those two things are connected. Similar metaphors are used in different ways throughout the Bible. You would have to provide evidence, which we don't have time to get into, for you to present your evidence here, unfortunately, to try and make that connection. Now, concerning our understanding of the marriage supper of the Lamb, we actually incorporate that, Chad, into our very worship service. So on Sundays, we call it the Mass. You probably have heard of that. Within the Mass, we say, those of you who are blessed are those who are called to the supper of the Lamb. We actually quote Matthew chapter 19, verse 9 in our very liturgy. And so we affirm 100% the marriage supper of the Lamb. But that, Chad, is revealed in the book of Revelation to be this heavenly liturgy that is taking place, which we believe we are participating in as Catholics in the Mass. And of course, that's a big topic, but I would recommend, Chad, if you're still listening, that maybe you get a hold of the book, The Lamb's Supper, by Dr. Scott Hahn.
2: Thank you, Chad. 888-318-7884, the number here. Let's go to Beaumont, Texas. Who doesn't want to go to Beaumont, Texas? Donna's in Beaumont. Welcome, Donna. What do you got for Carlo?
3: Hi, son, Dr. Carlo. I was calling because of the answer that was given a little while ago about the Eucharist being the spiritual food, right? And then I thought about and I'm a practicing Catholic. I'm not Protestant. But I know that the Eucharist is, you know, it's a mystery, and we'll never really get it. But whenever the miracles are proven that the Eucharist is the left ventricle of the heart of a living person, it kind of got me, you know, and I guess I'll take the answer off of, you know, I'll go ahead and hang up and listen to your answer.
1: Okay. All right, Donna, very good question. First of all, I just wanted to make a clarification with regard to your comment concerning the Eucharist being our spiritual food. Now, that is correct. The Eucharist is our spiritual food insofar as Jesus' body and blood nourishes the spiritual life within us. But I just wanted to make the clarification, lest our listeners be led to confusion, that we do not mean by that that the Eucharist is just the spiritual presence of Jesus' body and blood. Like, we don't want to suggest that the Eucharist is merely a symbol of his body and his blood. Rather, the Eucharist is the real presence of Jesus' body and blood, and that real presence of Jesus' body, that real body and blood, is indeed our spiritual food to nourish the spiritual life within us. Okay, so with that out the way, you're asking about, well, you know, in these Eucharistic miracles, scientists verify that the sample that's being investigated and analyzed comes from a particular place or a particular part of the heart, of the human heart. And so how do we reconcile that with what I said earlier about the Eucharist not having Jesus' body and blood present in a local manner? such that when we eat it, we're somehow lessening the quantity of Jesus's body, or like a piece of him is coming off of him. Well, the way we reconcile that, Donna, is that what the scientists empirically verifies and senses, that is not the physical piece of Jesus's physical heart in his glorified body, okay? Is that still the real presence of Jesus's body, blood, soul, and divinity, even under the appearance of human flesh and human blood? Yes. But that appearance of human flesh and human blood is just that, Donna. The appearance, the sensible qualities of human flesh and human blood that God preserves in being without it being in reality real human, without it being in reality physical flesh and physical blood. It's the substantial presence of Jesus' flesh and blood, but not in its natural mode like he is in his glorified body. And so that's why the Eucharistic miracles can be reconciled with what I said earlier, because in those Eucharistic miracles, it's just the sensible qualities of the human flesh, of our heart, human heart, and human blood being made present to the senses by divine power. That's the miraculous part of it, God suspending it in being, and without it being actual flesh and blood, like of a physical or natural mode. And so that's how I would reconcile those two things. So hopefully that was helpful for you.
2: No, that, Donna, thank you very much.
1: Remember she said she was going to hang up.
2: I'm not remembering anything today. I don't even remember what day it was when we started. I don't know what's wrong with
1: listen,
2: you today, Carlo.
1: I almost forgot Scott Hahn's name a while ago. I don't know
2: Did
1: if
2: you
1: noticed,
2: really?
1: But I had a little pause there.
2: Oh, you covered that well.
1: I had like a mental blip, man. I was like, almost forgetting Scott Hahn's name.
2: No. Catholics do not forget Scott Hahn's name. That is not how we do that in the Catholic Church. All right, we're going to take a break, Carlo. Hey, if you're Protestant, we'd love to hear why. If you want to have that conversation with us, if you're willing to have that conversation with us, we're grateful for these conversations, so you would be very welcome here. 888-318-7884. Also, look, if you're a Catholic and you just want to call and ask a question about maybe someone in your life, a non-Catholic Christian, you'd like some help answering their objection, their reason for not coming into the Catholic Church. That's what our topic is today. Why are you Protestant? If that's you or someone you know and you'd like to talk about it with us, 888-318-7884.
4: 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Catholic Answers Live will return in a moment.
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0: Catholic Answers Live. Dr. Carlo Broussard is our guest. Dr. Carlo, that's where you find him on YouTube, and do find him on YouTube. When we say apologetics, like we're not talking about apologizing for the faith, of course. We're talking about explaining and defending the faith. So you basically, with Dr. Carlo, with your YouTube channel and with your podcast, you're taking on one apologetics issue at a time and trying to go a little bit deeper than we're able to here on the air. Is that right?
1: That is exactly right. Yeah, it's an open apologetic show. I deal with a variety of different topics, from theistic apologetics, such as the problem of evil, God's existence, to mere Christian apologetics, defending the divinity of Jesus, the historicity of the Gospels, to the Catholic apologetics that deal particularly with Catholic-Protestant distinctives. I do emphasize the Catholic-Protestant dialogue a little bit more, since I've written several books that deal with that topic, and frankly, the algorithm seems to prefer those topics anyway. So we do have more episodes dealing with those issues rather than issues pertaining to the other areas of apologetics. But I do try to go a bit deeper than what we're able to hear on the air, walking through objections in a calm and slow and methodical manner, trying to lay out the argument with like clear premises and ordering things in a way that the viewer can identify what the objection is and which part of the objection are we going after to criticize and offer thoughts on, and to see the clear conclusions that follow from the previous lines of reasoning and the principles. Try to do my best to make all of that clear, because I want people to be able to walk away with listening to a video or viewing a video that's clear and concise, so that they can really, the mind can really grab on and understand what's being said and where we're going and what's the conclusion. And so I try my best. We've gotten some really good feedback on the episodes. People are really liking what we're uploading there on the Dr. Carlo YouTube channel. And so I would appreciate any of our listeners to go over tonight and give me a subscribe, give me a hype, like that video, do what you got to do to convince that algorithm to get those videos out.
0: All right, back to the phones we go. Marie's in Idaho. Marie, why are you Protestant?
2: I'm from Idaho, and I was just listening to the prior gentleman talking, and I will definitely check out the Dr. Carlo, the YouTube channel. So I'm a cradle Catholic, but fallen away and returning home. The Holy Spirit has just hit my heart, and I'm just so excited and enthusiastic to come back and learning so much on EWTN. And married 34 years to a Protestant, raised our children in a Presbyterian church. And my husband's coming along with me. We've had a heart-to-heart, and he, you know, respects my willingness to come home to the Catholic Church, and I would love him to come with me. It's very intimidating for him. And he's been going to Mass with me, and I'm just curious, is there an ABCs, 1-2-3s book for Catholicism? I mean, I grew up going to Catholic Church, and there's so much of it that's just kind of understood. I'm realizing I'm kind of an uncatechized Catholic trying to explain to him.
1: Yeah. And you said he is Protestant, correct? Did I hear that correctly?
2: Yes, Presbyterian.
1: Okay. Okay, great. All right, so one book I would recommend, Marie, is written by our colleague and good friend here at Catholic Answers, Trent Horn, in his book, Why We're Catholic. So that's a nice, good introduction to Catholicism from A to Z. And Trent did a great job writing it in a very digestible and readable way without losing the depth and the robustness of the theology and stuff. So I would recommend that. And perhaps he might be interested in my book, Meeting the Protestant Challenge, How to Answer 50 Biblical Objections to Catholic Beliefs. So I suspect that many of those objections that I deal with in that book, he has. And I go through them and show why the objection fails, and then also, to complement that, providing positive evidence from sacred scripture for the particular Catholic belief that we're examining in that chapter. So if you hang on after we finish the conversation here, we'll get your address, and then we'll be sure to send you a copy of Why We're Catholic. And then also, if Cy gives permission,
0: yes,
1: we'll send you a copy of my book, Meeting the Protestant Challenge.
0: I have officially given permission. I love being in that
1: there
0: role. Does that sound good, Marie?
2: Yes, that sounds wonderful. Thank you. And I really appreciate your insight. And as I'm just beginning this journey, and it's with open dialogue between the two of us, and I don't know that he has any objections. He just doesn't understand. It's very rich, yeah. You know, that Catholicism is the fullness of the church. And So there's just, there's a lot, and it's all good, but it's a lot.
1: Yes, it is.
2: Well, thank you.
0: Well, we're going to send you a lot. We're going to send Why We're Catholic. And then what's the other book we're sending? Carlo, I got to type it in and I forgot.
1: Meeting the Protestant Challenge.
0: Meeting the Protestant Challenge. All right. They're on their way to you if you just give us an address. Thanks very much, Marie. On we go. Terry dropped. I was really looking forward to speaking with Terry in Iowa. Terry, you want to call back? 888-318-7884. Terry said, I'm Protestant because of Acts chapter 2, verses 42 through 47. I don't know if you have those in front of you, Carlo. I think the Protestant vision of it is closer to that than modern-day Catholicism. So, Terry, call back if you want to have a conversation, but I wonder if you could just address it, Carlo, since it just came up and we just missed Terry.
1: Well, I suppose maybe he was I guess we'll just read it.
0: And yeah, let's do that.
1: Kind of guess at what he was going to point to. Many wonders and signs are being done through the apostles. Well, I don't know if that would map on best with Protestantism, because the Catholic Church has a heck of a lot of miracles associated with it, even in modern times, with canonizations of saints and beatifications and all of that. 44, all who believed were together and had all things in common. They sold their possessions and goods and distributed them to all as any had need. Well, we have a lot of that in the Catholic Church. It's called religious orders. And you do not have the same amount of unity in possession of goods in Protestantism like you do in Catholic religious orders. So the Catholic Church actually has parts of it where members of the Catholic Church live out that line to the T. Verse 46, day by day, attending the temple together and breaking bread in their homes, they partook of food with glad and generous hearts, praising God, having favor with all the people, and the Lord added to their number day by day those who were being saved. Now, that was verse 43. Perhaps he was looking at 43 through 47. Maybe he wanted to emphasize verse 42, because he did specify 42 through 47. They held steadfastly to the apostles' teaching and fellowship, to the breaking of the bread, and to the prayers. Well, I mean, yeah, sure. When it's stated like that, that could apply to the Catholic worship service, liturgy, or the Protestant worship service. I mean, because it doesn't quite give the details as to exactly what all that involves. But the Catholic liturgy would definitely fit that model of apostolic teaching. It's called reading sacred scripture in the New Testament. We have that in the Liturgy of the Word. Fellowship, the communion of everybody present together there in grace. We have that in Catholic liturgy, breaking of the bread, that's the Eucharist, and to prayers. We have literally a part in the Mass where we have general intercessions. We intercede for a variety of different things as a community. Do Protestants do that too in their worship service? Yes. Do they quote-unquote break bread? Yes. Of course, we understand the breaking of the bread differently. So, as to which particular Christian community is living out this worship paradigm best, it's going to depend upon what Luke meant by the breaking of the bread. If Luke meant by that the Eucharistic presence, the Eucharistic celebration, right, of making Christ's body and blood present in the Eucharist, well, then, of course, the Catholic liturgy, along with Orthodox, etc., are going to map on better with that text than our Protestant brothers and sisters. And so it really all depends upon what is meant by the breaking of the bread, and that will determine who's fitting best with the early Christian church in its worship and in its communal life.
0: Terry, I'm really glad you called. Sorry that I'm sure something else called you away. I'm sorry that we didn't get to talk, but call another time. We would very much like to make it a conversation. We don't want to just make it a one-sided thing, but it's very helpful what you gave us. But call and we'll chat sometime. Matt in Tucson, Arizona, is up next. Matt, thank you for waiting. Why are you Protestant?
3: I am not Protestant. I am a new Catholic, but I do have a Protestant-related question.
0: Okay.
3: In my personal experience, Protestants have been trying to save me my whole life. They've been talking to me about Jesus, read the Bible, come to church with me. I never experienced that from the many Catholics that I know personally. You guys do this for a living. You guys do it all the time. You guys are a big reason why I became Catholic. You explain things.
1: Beautiful.
3: I appreciate it greatly. Do you think because I wanted to get your opinion because of, you know, if you want to become Catholic, it's not so simple as believe in Jesus, be saved. And I know not every Protestant believes it in that. It's a simple way to say it. Catholics, you got to do this. You got to believe to be saved. And then you got to work it, you know, learn about the faith. You got to go to OCIA. That could take a year.
4: Yeah.
3: It could take longer depending on where you're at. It seems like there's some more barriers as opposed to that Ethiopian eunuch that got to get the scriptures explained, got baptized. There's big groups and that, you know, converted in the Bible. Like, I don't know the rest of the story. Yeah. It's not explicitly said.
4: Yeah.
3: But I wanted to get your thoughts if maybe that's a barrier as to why Catholics don't evangelize as well as maybe certain Protestants do. And how would you go about, where would you start to bring someone to Jesus into the Catholic Church, knowing there's a little more to it than simply believe and be saved?
1: Yeah. All right, so that's a lot there, Matt, and I appreciate it, brother. So I'm going to do my best to unpack that. So first of all, you brought up the issue of Catholics not evangelizing and inviting people to church and to Catholicism like Protestants do. Conceded. I recognize that we Catholics dropped the ball in extending invitations to invite people to experience the fullness of truth and life in the Catholic faith. Okay, so that's conceded. We got to pray that we pick up the ball and we start evangelizing. Now, that doesn't mean being obnoxious about it to where we're like, you need to come to Mass, you know, and we're pointing fingers at person. But we do need to respond to the call of the Spirit to evangelize. Now, the second point that you were making concerns the question of whether the things, or let's just, for lack of better terminology, the hoops you got to jump through, right, to become a Catholic, could that serve as a barrier to people becoming Catholic? Well, for some people, yes. I mean, subjectively in their own thought process, they're like, nah, that's too much. I don't want to deal with it. And that's probably true for some people, but it doesn't follow from that the quote unquote hoops you got to jump through are bad and like unnecessary obstacles to become Catholic, because there is a rationale behind OCIA and behind what the church does and journeying with and walking with someone to lead them to the waters of baptism or to lead them into full communion with the church. There is a rationale behind it that it's good. Like, you want to test the spirits, right? You want to test what are the motivations of the individual moving them to become Catholic. We want to make sure that, you know, we're planting seeds in fertile soil. We want to till the soil so that when we plant the seed of the Word of God, that seed can flourish in a beautiful way and take root in that tilled fertile soil rather than casting seeds on the sidewalk or in the rocky soil or among the plants with thorns that's going to choke out the plant as it grows up. And so that's sort of the whole point of the OCI process, is to till that soil, make sure the seed is planted in fertile soil. That's a good thing. Maybe some people don't need tilling the soil so much, and exceptions can be made, but other people do need a lot of tilling of the soil because that soil is quite hard and hardened. And so it's just a matter of prudential wisdom of the church walking with people to become Catholic. So that's what I would say to that. Thanks for the call, Matt.
0: Thanks, Matt. That, you can hear the music. That brings us to the end. One of us did a great job. One of us struggled. Carlo, you decide for yourself which was which. Thanks for doing a great job. It's such a pleasure to work with you, Carlo. Thanks.
1: Thank you, buddy. And you did a great job as well. Yeah. Thank you for doing a great job.
0: I appreciate that. Thanks. All right. That'll do it for us. We'll see you tomorrow. And it will be Wednesday, God willing, right here on Catholic Answers Live.
4: 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Jeremy Belsky is your host for real-life stories, encouragement, and ideas to enhance your own gifts of work, wealth, and wisdom in response to God's blessings for you.
5: I'm Jeremy Belsky, and today's topic is Actions Speak Louder. As a young boy or girl, was there someone in particular whom you looked up to? And I'm not talking about height. I'm talking about moral stature, respect, dignity, devout, holy, trustworthy, and counted upon. The type of person I am describing is one whose actions speak louder than their words. The saints come to mind, especially Saint Joseph, foster father of Jesus. Little is mentioned of him in the Bible, yet what we read about him shows he was an upright man of God. His actions speak volumes on the role he played as both father and husband through his care for Mary and parenting of child Jesus. When you look back in your life, how have you provided Christian examples of stewardship through your actions? It's never too late to improve upon the desires of your heart. If being a model of Christian stewardship through your actions is something you'd like to change for the better, you don't have to wait. You can begin today. You can begin right now. Maybe it's as simple as being a better listener, going to Mass on weekdays in addition to your Sunday obligation, volunteering for a nonprofit, helping your family and setting an example by doing an extra chore around the house, or spending 1 hour a week in the presence of the Blessed Sacrament. Take action right now to make Christian stewardship a way of life, and the day will arrive when a young boy or girl looks up to you. I'm Jeremy Belsky, your host for Spirit of Stewardship.
4: To learn how you can better share your talents and resources, contact your local parish priest. 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
6: Sometimes we may be asked by those who don't pray on a regular basis, why should we pray or why do we pray? Well, I pray to get closer to God. And I always think about what my patron saint, St. Teresa of Avila, said. She said, prayer is really nothing more than a conversation with a friend. If we think about it that way, it will help us guide our conversations with God, which we should be having as often as possible.
7: Hello, this is Father Thomas Morrow. In the name of the Father, and of the Son, and of the Holy Spirit, amen. Let us pray for the end of the terrible crime of abortion in our country and in our world. We praise you, God, for the gift of life, a most precious gift that is the foundation of all that we do, especially our giving thanks to you for this gift. This gift is yours to give and yours to take. We rejoice in this gift. And we ask you to help us, to help other people realize that this is something we do not have the right to take on our own initiative, but we must honor and preserve this gift out of reverence for you and for what you have given us. We praise you for all your gifts. In the name of the Father, and of the Son, and of the Holy Spirit, amen.
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